0: in its plan to conquer the Galilee.
1: Houthi rebels have struck a Saudi airbase and captured more key islands in the shipping route along the Bab el-Mandeb Strait. Middle East correspondent Caitlin Kelly reports.
2: The Greater and Lesser Hanish Islands on the Bab el-Mandeb Strait were seized by the Houthis, who've also claimed a large-scale missile and drone attack on a Saudi airbase, as the group continues to push forward into northern Yemen. The US is yet to offer direct military support to its allies as the Iran-backed rebel group tightens its grip on the key shipping route. While Saudi-backed government forces and Saudi Arabia's own military attempt to fight back, aid organisations warn of the worsening humanitarian situation, saying more than 80,000 people have been displaced by fighting in Yemen since September. Caitlin Kelly, ABC News.
1: Leeds United has continued its unbeaten start to English soccer's Premier League season, thrashing Newcastle United 4-1. Leeds led 3-0 at half-time and added a fourth early in the second half before the visitors scored a consolation goal in injury time. The result leaves Leeds third with 2 wins and 2 draws, while the loss was Newcastle's first of the season. Tuesday's weather: showers and the chance of some thunderstorms over the southwest land division through to the Goldfields, central and southern interior, inland Gascoyne and southeast Pilbara. An afternoon shower is likely near the North Kimberley coast. Mostly sunny in Perth, a possible thunderstorm in the northeast this morning and afternoon. Easterly winds 25 to 35 kilometres an hour and a forecast top of 27 degrees. Currently in the city, it's 15.8. ABC News.
3: Good morning, welcome to AM. I'm Rachel Mealy, coming to you from the lands of the Turrbal and Yuggera people in Brisbane. On today's program, a top energy analyst's dire warnings about a looming economic crisis as Saudi Arabia's oil infrastructure is attacked. And how an internationally acclaimed playwright is bringing the story of Australia's pioneering female footballers to the stage.
4: I wanted to write about how they did it, and they just created the space and worked together behind the scenes in this really fabulous way where there was not one hero, there were just all these women sort of passing the baton amongst each other.
3: It's a chilling warning, not least because it's coming from one of the tech pioneers long at the forefront of the artificial intelligence revolution. Jack Clark, a co-founder of the AI giant Anthropic, says it's time for companies like his to work with governments to develop a kill switch for the rapidly advancing technology, which many fear is becoming too powerful to control. But that call is being dismissed by US President Donald Trump, who says the concerns are a hoax and a sick conspiracy, insisting the only AI guardrail the USA needs is a, quote, strong and smart, high IQ president. Nick Grimm reports.
5: Nuclear annihilation, climate change, now artificial intelligence. When it comes to existential threats, the world has had mixed success at best in preparing for the worst. But as the chorus of technology industry insiders grows louder, warning AI might soon control its masters, here Australia's cyber intelligence chief believes an AI early warning system is needed as a frontline defence. Australian Signals Directorate Director General Abigail Bradshaw telling a gathering at the Australian Strategic Policy Institute that greater coordination with AI companies is necessary to identify potential risks of the technology breaking out. That comes as calls for action from abroad become increasingly stark.
6: If we continue as we are, which is basically a broadly totally unregulated industry developing incredibly powerful technology that is getting much, much smarter all the time, likely soon smarter than people, then I think that we are rolling dice with immense risks.
5: Anthropic co-founder Jack Clark is the latest tech industry insider speaking out, this time to the BBC, warning the odds are looking increasingly worse in their gamble with artificial intelligence. So much so, he wants urgent action to ensure humanity retains the power to shut it down if necessary.
6: I think most labs have different ways of being able to pull the plug. And yes, of course, we have systems in place for this. But this is the kind of thing that you want to feed into the larger policy conversation. Should you mandate that companies definitely have a kill switch? And is that kill switch verifiable by a third party? I think that's the kind of thing that society's going to want to know and might want to eventually pass rules around.
5: Tech companies and their founders have long marked themselves out for chafing irritably against the notion of regulation, of society imposing controls over the runaway pace of developments generating multi-billion and trillion-dollar returns. But in recent days, a succession of industry insiders have warned AI needs to be slowed down. Anthropic scientist Evan Hubinger insisting there was a 1 in 10 chance it could wipe out humanity. But Donald Trump insists that talk is just defeatist and would only see the US surrender its lead in artificial intelligence to China, posting this on his website, Truth Social.
7: When in the history of business did anyone see the leaders of an industry call for regulation that, if strongly implemented, will drive them into oblivion and bankruptcy? AI taking over the world, destroying humanity and all other things bad is a hoax.
5: Donald Trump has also posted that the only control or guardrails that AI needs is a, quote, strong and smart high IQ president. And he adds that the US has no shortage of that. But others want the US and China to work together to develop clearer guidelines and controls. Rebecca Archisati is head of science, technology and innovation at the Brussels-based Mercator Institute for China Studies.
8: At this moment, the question becomes, who's going to blink first, right? Is it going to be a U.S. lab? And it's not clear yet whether we'll get to a point where U.S. AI labs who have the incentives to keep developing will slow down. And then there's the China piece and the question, will China ever consider any form of safeguards if they don't believe that the US will do that first?
5: But amid signals from Beijing that it too has concerns about the threat from AI, there's hopes that Donald Trump's scheduled meeting with Chinese President Xi Jinping later this month could provide an avenue for greater global oversight of the technology, if it's not too late.
3: Nick Grimm reporting. Well, all this news over the last few days in artificial intelligence has given new meaning to the term doom scrolling. How should we all be processing this news? Mark Pesci is a futurist and an honorary associate at the University of Sydney. He joined me earlier. Mark Pesci, we've heard the warning from one of the AI bosses that AI represents a threat to humanity. Now overnight, one of another founder has said there should be a kill switch. How worried should we be?
9: Not very. I think that's just the baseline right there. The systems that we have now, while they're powerful, are not particularly good and they're not particularly improving very quickly. And I think the big fear is that they're improving so quickly that they will surpass our ability to control. In fact, when you take a look at all of the problems that we have been having with the quote-unquote rogue agents, it's generally because these companies haven't had good security practices. They've released agents and haven't tracked where the agents have gone. That's just bad practice. And you don't want to scare people because of that. You just want to tighten your practices.
3: US President Donald Trump has pushed back against the concerns that have been raised. He's called them a sick conspiracy and a hoax. Why do you think he's being so strident in his response?
9: There's a good argument to be made that the entire U.S. economy is being kept in the positive column because of the enormous amounts that are being spent building AI data centers and AI infrastructure right now. And if that implodes and there's some contraction that's happened overnight in the U.S. in the stock markets, then a lot of the light goes out of the U.S. economy.
3: He seems to be prioritizing getting the U.S.'s nose in front of China in this AI race instead of having an eye to security concerns.
9: Yeah, and there is a whole geopolitical aspect to this. And in fact, the Chinese also came out overnight saying, look, this is all overblown. We don't have to worry about this. So it is a question about whether there's an actual arms race between China and the U.S. to have the best AIs. There's certainly an economic race around that. So it's got many different angles that really kind of combined in this.
3: What kinds of guardrails are in place in China?
9: At this point, it doesn't seem like the Chinese labs really have the same sorts of guardrails that we got from June this year when the U.S. actually forced Anthropic to pull back its Fable model from general release so that they could actually review it. It's not clear that they have the same review processes in China.
3: These concerns all center on this notion of recursive self-improvement. Can you tell us what that is and why that's important in this discussion?
9: So the idea behind recursive self-improvement is actually very simple. You get an AI language model to write the next version of itself, which is supposed to be better and improved, and then that version writes the next version of itself, which is supposed to be better and improved. And that sounds very simple. In practice, no one has gotten that to work. Now, the labs say, oh, we're very close, we're very close. We know, because if you talk to the researchers,

0: that there are some big problems here. The biggest problem is that if you expect a language model to improve itself, how is it going to know what to do? Well, it has to run all sorts of tests. Do I do this? Do I do that? Does this improve it? Does that improve it? And right now, AI is really bad at deciding what kinds of tests it should run to improve itself. It still requires huge amounts of human judgment, human input to be able to do this. So when we talk about recursive self-improvement, it's a dream, it's a goal. It's a goal they've been chasing for a decade. They think they're close, but as to all indications, they are no closer than they were a decade ago.
1: Mark Pesch, thanks for joining AM.
0: Thank you.
1: The South Australian city of Whyalla faces an uncertain economic future after its steelworks announced it's slashing 500 jobs. The Whyalla Steelworks is Australia's biggest manufacturer of structural steel used for rail lines, bridges and industrial buildings. But it's struggled through a decade of financial problems and uncertainty. The ABC's Catherine Birmingham is in Whyalla. Catherine, how are locals feeling right now?
2: Well, Rachel, I think there's really mixed emotions on the ground here in Whyalla. The people that we've spoken to, they're feeling a mix of sadness. There's certainly a lot of sadness among people here. This is a big industry for the town and obviously a really significant amount of jobs that are going to be lost. And the Mayor, Phil Stone, put it really well yesterday. He said that this is a sad day for Whyalla. But he also touched on, and other people we've spoken to have touched on, the fact that this was, in a sense, inevitable. The blast furnace had been offline since April and workers had been trying all year to get it back up and running. It was becoming increasingly clear that just wasn't going to happen. And so I think there are people here who feel that finally the call has been made to stop those efforts, abandon the blast furnace and move forward, and they feel like they can turn a new page. The Whyalla Mayor, Phil Stone, spoke a short time ago.
3: We always knew there was going to be a new chapter. We didn't quite expect it quite so soon. There will be job losses. There will be a transition to redeployment. The apprenticeships have been saved. All the entitlements have been saved. So it's not the end of the world, because we know the future will be good for Whyalla. It's that period we've got to get through now.
1: This steelworks has had a troubled decade. Is there any confidence that it has any kind of future?
2: I think there's definitely a sense of hope that it does have a real future. And the government here in South Australia has been talking a lot about how to make the steelworks sustainable into the future, to make sure that we're not back in this position in another 10 years like we were 10 years ago. There's nearly $2 billion on the table for whoever does end up buying the steelworks to revamp the furnace and make sure that it's into the future more sustainable. So I think there is a sense of hope. There's a huge reliance in Whyalla, and I think there's a sense of determination to make sure that the steelworks is kept afloat, because it is so important to this city.
1: And what are the state and federal governments saying about the situation?
2: The state and federal governments, we've heard from a fair bit over the last 19 months. The steelworks was tipped into administration by the state government 19 months ago. And since then, we've heard a lot about the importance of sovereign steelmaking in Australia. The plant here at Whyalla is responsible for 3/4 of structural steel in Australia. So it's really important. And I guess when they talk about that taxpayer money that's on the table to try and make this plant sustainable into the future, they often point to how important it is to maintain a sovereign steelmaking capability as the reason why they've been so forthcoming with that money. South Australian Premier Peter Malinauskas has been asked about the future of Whyalla this morning.
4: I think a lot of people on the ground here in the steelworks knew this was coming. The blast furnace has been in a perilous state for a very long time now. I mean, its most recent difficulties go back to April, but really it goes back many years before that. So there was a sense of inevitability amongst some, but also amongst other workers, I think there's a genuine sense of disappointment, if not heartbreak. I mean, this is part of their life, and it's a real art, and a lot of people have dedicated like an extraordinary amount of effort to keep this thing going beyond all expectations. And, you know, for those people, they're naturally disappointed, and I think everybody can understand that.
1: South Australian Premier Peter Malinauskas, Catherine Birmingham reporting. 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

0: There are serious fears for the world's oil supplies after one of Saudi Arabia's critical oil pipelines was damaged in a drone attack. The kingdom could run out of export supplies for oil if it can't get the pipeline up and running again quickly. Energy Minister Chris Bowen is heading to Saudi Arabia next week to meet with his counterpart in a bid to shore up Australia's fuel supply. Another looming problem is Yemen's Houthi rebels, who've seized more key islands in the southern Red Sea, tightening their grip on one of the world's key oil supply routes. Bill Farran-Price is Distinguished Research Fellow from the Oxford Institute for Energy Studies. Bill Farran-Price, how is this going to impact global fuel supply, your warning of a major economic crisis?
1: I think it's just yet another hammer blow for global oil supply that has been gradually choked since the beginning of the Iran crisis, with less cargoes coming out of the Strait of Hormuz, which is a major source of oil exports for the world. And this is yet another moment where efforts to sort of bypass the Hormuz route have been instigated. And you know, the attack on this pipeline, we don't really have much information on how long it will take them to resolve it and to fix it. And for the time that it's off, that really tightens supply considerably.
0: Without this pipeline, we're being warned that Saudi will run out of oil within days. What happens then?
1: It's tanks, that it's storage that it uses for sending oil out from Yanbu on the west coast will be emptied. And so unless it can increase exports by ship through the Strait of Hormuz, and there are some going out there. The question is, are they secure, and really can they resolve this? Can they go back to their normal level? And I think the answer to that is pretty clearly no at this point, because there's no diplomatic agreement with Iran and the GCC countries on how to do that. So still, unfortunately, more of a war zone. And I think that that means that oil prices will stay elevated, with Brent over about $100. And obviously, the knock-on effects for oil products are really severe and really impactful for drivers and for industry as well.
0: What do we know about how resilient those alternative pipeline routes to bypass this choke point are?
1: Well, the big one was the Saudi one. There is another UAE bypass pipeline as well. I think what this tells us, the big takeaway from all of this, is that until there is some sort of political agreement between US and Iran, between the Gulf Arab countries and Iran, that really any piece of energy infrastructure in the region can be targeted. So it seems to me that this is telling us that bypasses really don't necessarily work. And I think the focus needs to be on a long-term political resolution. And that, unfortunately, seems to be something that's very in the far distant horizon at the moment.
0: You're an experienced observer of oil supplies. How worried do you think the leaders of the world's big economies are right now?
1: Well, I think some of the leaders are trying to play down this oil shock. But I think the problem is that it is feeding through into inflation, not just for energy itself, but for downstream of that in terms of agriculture, in terms of industrial production. And we're beginning to see that inflation feed through into the data that will help central bankers set interest rates. And I think that the big fear is that we're going to see these rising interest rates sparked by this surge of inflation that's really energy driven. And that's going to be a real challenge for governments and for monetary authorities as well.
0: That's Bill Farran-Price from the Oxford Institute of Energy Studies. Details of One Nation's immigration policy are still being settled, with one of its MPs suggesting the party is open to slashing Australia's permanent family visa intake. It comes as the minor party says it would cull Australia's temporary migration intake by 750,000 places over 3 years. Political reporter Sarah Tomevska has more.
2: We have to make the hard decisions, which One Nation are prepared to do, to bring the numbers down, and we're going to do it.
3: One Nation's Barnaby Joyce isn't afraid of a debate, taking Liberal Andrew Hastie to task on the ABC's National Forum on Migration last night.
2: What are our bad ideas?
4: Well, The bad idea is that you haven't really explained how you're going to do it.
3: One Nation says it'll slash 750,000 migrants from the country in 3 years by dramatically reducing foreign student numbers, banning the families of skilled migrants and students from entering the country, cracking down on so-called visa hopping, and deporting those here illegally. One Nation MP David Farley says his party's policy comes with a solid economic plan. Can you reveal what the impact of this policy will be to the economy?
5: Over time, we will, definitely.
3: If you've done the modelling, why can't you provide that information?
5: Well, we will. We'll roll our strategy out on immigration completely over the next fortnight.
3: Former Deputy Secretary of the Immigration Department, Abul Rizvi, is sceptical. He says One Nation's pledge to deport 80,000 people who've overstayed their visa within the government's existing budget is unrealistic.
6: Frankly, I'll fly to the moon before that happens. The idea that you can remove 80,000 people from Australia cheaply, easily and quickly is just nonsense.
3: Raising questions about other details too.
6: There's a number of crucial numbers that are missing that makes it hard to analyse what they're actually proposing. For example, there is zero mention of the permanent migration program. It's as if it doesn't exist.
3: While One Nation hasn't nominated a permanent migration target, David Farley says permanent family visas could be on the chopping block.
5: That would all be dependent upon how well we grow our infrastructure here. And what's been demonstrated over the last 5 years in particular, that the infrastructure is not available. That's going from everything from houses, schools, hospitals and servicing, that we've got to get that back in balance.
3: So cutting family reunion visas for Australian citizens is potentially on the table?
5: Potentially.
3: In Melbourne's southeast, skilled migrant Paul Maruzzo says that would be a deal-breaker for many skilled workers considering making Australia home.
7: If you have a family, you came here, you have a family, your goal is to give them a better life or bring them here, and the government refuses it, then of course you'll have no other choice. Then you'll have to move.
3: Currently, Labor grants 40,000 partner and child visas per year. Former Deputy Secretary of the Immigration Department, Abul Rizvi, says the government's intake already sits in a legal grey zone.
6: Under Section 87 of the Migration Act, the government has no power to cap or limit the number of partner visas issued to partners and dependent children of Australian citizens and permanent residents. The Department of Home Affairs website says it manages them on a demand-driven basis, but that is patently not the case.
3: As a result, the backlog for partner visas is around 120,000 and growing.
6: None of the parties have mentioned anything that they will do about that situation.
3: Meanwhile, pressure is also mounting on the government to reveal details of its planned changes to Australia's migration settings.
0: Sarah Tomevska reporting. Women's AFL is now a popular and permanent fixture on Australia's sporting calendar, but getting it there wasn't easy. A new play by globally renowned writer Susie Miller called Strong is the New Pretty is telling the story of how the competition got going. Stephanie Smale reports.
8: Welcome to the 2017 AFLW Grand Final, the first of a new era.
9: Susie Miller was part of the Gold Coast crowd witnessing an AFLW Grand Final for the first time.
10: And I thought, this is generational change. How did they do that?
9: The idea for her new play, Strong is the New Pretty, started there and has just had its world premiere in Brisbane.
10: I wanted to write about how they did it because there was no space for them and they just created the space and worked together behind the scenes in this really fabulous way where there was not one hero, there were just all these women sort of passing the baton amongst each other.
9: The London-based playwright has had huge international success, particularly with her powerful legal dramas, Prima Facie and Inter Alia. She drew on her experience as a lawyer to tell those stories and says she found common themes as she explored the beginnings of the AFLW competition.
10: When I was first a lawyer, I mean, women couldn't wear pants to court. There were all sorts of issues with women becoming partners. I mean, being pregnant was something you couldn't mention to anyone. And now that's changed. But this was like a really visual microcosm of exactly that kind of change, but something that everyone knows about and everyone can turn on their televisions and watch. And I just thought, thought it really is a way of talking about boardrooms, courtrooms, politicians, people that run companies, and saying, make room at the table for women. And when you do, hear the way they lead differently.
9: You're a woman telling this story about big female change in Australia.

0: Do you think there are enough stories being told by women about women?
1: There's a hunger for female protagonists. There's a hunger for women to see themselves on stage, in films, in stories, to be able to relate to that, to be able to grow with that, to be able to talk about that. And I think as a writer, my role is not so much to tell people, it's just to start a conversation.
2: The play is a fictional retelling of the true events that led to the Women's League becoming a reality. Lauren Arnell was the Carlton captain when the official competition kicked off.
3: It was momentous, and I think looking back on it now, that's a really special point in history, not just for women's sport, but I think for everyone in our country.
2: Strong as the New Pretty is going to tour the country, but Susie Miller acknowledges other Australian productions aren't having as much success, with some being cancelled before they make it to the stage or seasons being cut short.
1: If we don't see that the arts is a very legitimate and actually exciting forward piece of creative industry that you can export, that you can offer to tourists, that you can attract people to this country for, then it becomes a bit of a dead end for those incredibly talented people in that country.
2: The play will head interstate soon as the AFLW's 10th official season continues.
4: Stephanie Smale reporting. In finance, the Australian dollar is buying 71.4 US cents and oil is higher today. The global benchmark Brent crude is trading at $105.68 US a barrel. I'm Rachel Mealy. It's 8:30.
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6: When it comes to the City of Perth, it feels like we're in a bit of a revolving door. Different council, but the same problems of dysfunction, poor governance, relationship breakdowns, complaints and accusations flying around. And that means that the council can't do the job it should and do the best for you, its ratepayers. And now for the second time in 8 years, the City of Perth is under investigation again. So this inquiry, what will it look at? What does it mean for the future of the Lord Mayor, all those councillors, and the suspended CEO? Well, we'll try to find out in just a moment. Also, after nine, I've got the Housing and Planning Minister in the studio. Now, he's the one pulling every lever to build more homes and build them fast. So is he trying to force density on you and sacrifice your tree canopy, or is he doing what needs to be done? Well, John Carey will be with me after nine, and as I said, he's very happy to take your calls and answer your questions as well as mine. So if you've got one, 1300 221025. And Johnson Kiddo is back to take your legal questions on Law Talk. He'll be in after 9:30. On top of taking your calls, he's also going to give you a quick lesson on what a suspended sentence really means. Plenty on the show. You know the number, 1300 221025.
5: 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Traffic.
6: Good morning, Nari.
7: Morning. Just a little bit of congestion on the freeways, Nadia. Southbound, slow, Burns Beach Road, Hepburn Avenue to Erindale Road and Scarborough Beach Road to Power Street. And northbound is busy Thomas Road to Rowley Road, Farrington Road to Mount Henry Bridge, Canning Highway and also at Mill Point Road.
6: Thank you very much for that. And if you do see anything, you can always let us know and then we can let you know. It is 28 minutes to nine.
5: Mornings with Nadia Mitsopoulos on 102.5 ABC Perth and ABC Radio WA.
6: Well, first, let's look more at the City of Perth, which is under investigation yet again. Now, last night, the local government inspector confirmed another inquiry to investigate persistent problems of dysfunction and governance failures. Now, this comes off the back of a report by Council Monitor Carol Adams, who's been assessing the council for the last 6 months, and she was put in there off the back of another report given to the council outlining serious concerns about dysfunction. And in case you're wondering, this inquiry is going to last 3 months and it's going to cost $120,000. So let's try to understand what's going on here with Tony Brown, who is the local government inspector. Thank you for your time, Tony Brown. Good morning.
8: Good morning, Nadia. Good to be on your program again.
6: Now, first, the report that you got from the Monitor, what does it say about the City of Perth and the problems there?
8: Yes, Nadia, firstly, I'd just like to touch on that. I did address the City of Perth Council last night where, as you mentioned, I informed them that I'll be commencing a local government inspector's inquiry into their operations and affairs at the city. And I did this off the back of the monitor's report, where there's still fractured working relationships and some ongoing governance issues that require us to look at this inquiry. Now, I know most people are asking why another inquiry, but for me as the local government inspector, we will get the best results for the ratepayers and residents of the city if I can carry out an inquiry which will enable me to make some recommendations and take some actions that will have to be implemented.
6: Okay, and I want to get to more of that in a moment, but just regarding the report that you had been considering from the monitor, what does it say about the city of Perth and the problems plaguing that council?
8: Yeah, sure. The monitor's report that we provided ended up providing the city with 12 actions, and I'm expecting the city to undertake those actions. I'm not going to be able to go into detail on the actions other than to say that they focus on the council working together better and their governance processes. So the monitor's report did a lot of work around how the council functioned, how they worked together, how their meeting practices were undertaken, and the relationships between the elected members and the administration.
6: Can you give us detail about the findings? The words described to use the council? We've heard governance failures, dysfunction. Can you give us some insight into the findings from the monitor?
8: Yeah, it related to governance issues, including concerns relating to conduct, decision-making and effective functioning of the council. Also, there's been some alleged breaches of confidentiality and just ongoing difficulties in collaborative decision-making, and that sort of is the basis for launching the inquiry.
6: And how does that then impact the way that council operates and its ability to do its job?
8: Yeah, so the council, while the inquiry is underway, continues. So it should be business as usual for the residents and ratepayers of the city of Perth. But we will be undertaking the inquiry, looking a bit deeper into those issues.
6: I guess what I was asking is, can that council actually do its business in the first place, given all of those issues that you've just outlined? Would you be able to say that council can function like a council should? My interpretation would be probably not.
8: Well, they need to continue and function as best they can while the inquiry's underway. Certainly, that's why I've started an inquiry. I have not been happy with the ongoing relationships between elected members that's playing out in the public arena. I'm not happy about that the confidentiality seems to be breached regularly, and we really need to look a bit deeper into their governance processes.
6: My guest is Tony Brown, the local government inspector. So why do you need another inquiry if it's pretty clear already what the issues are there?
8: Yeah. So firstly, what we had was a monitor's assignment, and under the monitor's assignment, the monitor provides recommendations that the council can consider. Why we need an inquiry is it then puts me in a position to look deeper into those matters and to force the local government into any recommendation we come up with from the inquiry, the local government has to implement.
6: Okay, but you could have also asked the minister or recommended to the local government minister to sack the council. She has the power to do that, you don't, but you could have asked her to do that. Why didn't you?
8: No, I need to do an inquiry to enable me to do that.
6: Right. So
8: that's why I'm doing an inquiry. I can't make those sort of recommendations without a local government inspector's inquiry.
6: Okay, so a monitor's inquiry would not have been enough for you to recommend that action?
8: No, monitors, it's about observing what's happening at the council, trying to get them to work together better and making recommendations. So it's the proactive approach that we hope works. In this case, we didn't see enough improvement, so that's why we're going to the next stage.
6: And you could also, after this inquiry, recommend sacking the whole council or standing down certain councillors? You'd be able to do that?
8: Yeah, from an inquiry, we could recommend that the council be dismissed or certain individuals be dismissed.
6: But you're saying that even under this new legislation, you

0: you have to do the inquiry to be able to do that. Other councillors have been stood down without a formal inquiry, haven't they?
1: That was under different legislation, where panel inquiries similar to royal commissions were held, and the previous City of Perth inquiry was like that, and that took 2 years and cost a lot of money. This is a much more targeted inquiry that can be carried out by my office. It will, we estimate, will take 3 months, and cost a lot less money.
0: Okay, because I guess where I guess people were scratching their heads a little bit is that we've got these reforms to prevent long protracted issues like the one that we've seen at the City of Perth. So you can just come in and take swift action, and people going, but we're now going to have another inquiry. I know it's only 3 months and it's a lot shorter than previous ones, but I guess that's people do feel like it's still dragging out.
1: Yeah, and I understand that and accept that. I still think the legislation is better how we've got it at the moment, in that, you know, we've had a monitor in there. Yes, the monitor was there for 6 months, and we'll do an inquiry that should take about another 3 months, all up probably 12 months, as opposed to 2 years and a lot more money. So this, I think the reforms are working, and hopefully we'll get in there and quickly get a result, because what we want is the council to focus on representing their community.
0: Tony Brown, can you tell us how many councillors have formal complaints against them?
1: I can't go into the number, other than that we've had a lot of complaints against elected members at the City of Perth. You know, that sort of shows to start with that the council's not working together that well.
0: And so, does that include the Lord Mayor?
1: I'm not going to go into individuals other than to say the elected council and you know, the elected councillors, the Lord Mayor and the other elected members, there's been complaints made about elected members.
0: And are you able to tell us if they have come from internally, so is it councillors against councillors, staff against councillors, Lord Mayor against councillors, or is it outside of the council? All of the above?
1: All of the above.
0: Okay. And can you tell us the nature of the complaints generally?
1: It all focuses, Nadia, on relationships. So the working relationships of the council, and my message is to all local governments across the state that the working relationship between the council and the administration is the main focus, and you need to be working together. And where we see individual elected members not wanting to work for their collective community and not wanting to build relationships, these sort of issues happen.
0: Just on a couple of other matters, Tony Brown, what about the CEO, Michelle Reynolds? Because she's been suspended by the council. What happens to her?
1: Yeah, that is a matter for the City of Perth. They need to deal with that employment matter. Not something that I'm involved in. Certainly, with the inquiry, we'll look at the whole organisation. So we'll be able to look at the whole organisation, but I certainly can't comment on the employee matter.
0: Okay, so you've got a CEO. My understanding is she's still on full pay because she's been suspended by a council that has been found to be dysfunctional, with governance issues, personality clashes, a breakdown in relationships. They have suspended the CEO. The working relationship between the CEO and the Lord Mayor have also broken down. I just wonder how it's fair that she's kind of booted out. The council isn't, and I understand you can only go by the legislation. It just seems a bit odd that we've got a dysfunctional council that suspended the CEO, and you can't investigate, or will you investigate, if her suspension was appropriate?
1: Yeah, we can. Okay. So the inquiry will enable us to look at everything to do with the City of Perth as an organisation, which includes elected members and administration. And with these sort of things, I think you've just described why we need an inquiry, with the amount of matters that are on foot.
0: Yeah, I am trying to put it all together as well. But, I mean, I guess that's the concern. I mean, the CEO gets suspended. We don't have full explanations, and yet you've got a dysfunctional council that operates, you know, that, as you said, you know, you hope it's business as usual. It just, I mean, because there would be question marks surely around her suspension and whether it was warranted. Would that be fair?
1: I can't comment on that other than to say when we're looking at organisations, obviously there's breakdowns everywhere. There's issues at a council level and there can be issues at the administrative level run by the CEO.
0: Tony Brown, do you think there is a point down the track where maybe the City of Perth, we need to rethink how that entity operates, and would it be better as a statutory authority, for instance, rather than a local council with elected members, given it does represent, you know, the heart of our city and there are persistent problems, different councils, different members, the same issues just seem to resurface. I just wonder if this is the right way to go about it.
1: I think we've got the right democratic setup where members from the community represent their council. We just need those representatives, working proactively for their community, which means they need to work together with other elected members and the administration. I think the roles and responsibilities as defined in the Local Government Act are very clear. We just need elected members to buy in to better governance.
0: Do you think, if we speak generally now, that there are some people on local councils that probably don't have the skills to be on there?
1: There certainly can be. You know, that we're dealing, there's 1,111 elected members in WA. You know, there's 25,000 employees. So there's a lot of people in the sector. So, you know, there will always be issues from time to time.
0: All right. I'll leave it there. You've been generous with your time, Tony Brown. Thank you very much. And we'll chat in 3 months. And I assume that report will be made public? Yeah.
1: The inquiry report will be made public, yes.
0: Okay. All right. We'll leave it there. Tony Brown there, the local government inspector. I wonder what you make of what you've heard. And he's got a tough job, I've got to say. But another inquiry, this one short and sharp, $120,000, 3 months to try and unravel these persistent problems. Nadi, this sounds like, yes, Minister, this Perth City Council is worse than a joke, says Andrew. All of the items that the inspector has mentioned are not a surprise, says this listener. I was an employee prior to the last inquiry and up to a couple of years ago. That CEO was the wrong choice. Well, that was a choice that the council made. The temporary CEO we had under the commissioners was streets ahead for collaboration and communication. So as employees, we shook our heads. Well, we'd love to hear from the CEO too, actually, and get her side of the story, but she hasn't been able to speak and obviously very open to speaking to her about her experience there and the circumstance surrounding her suspension, which the council did vote to suspend. They appoint and they can get rid of people too. Nadi, this is a debacle. Just sack the whole City of Perth and start again. Inquiries are a waste of money and time. Well, Wendy, not always. You know, if there are persistent problems, you need to get to the bottom of it and you need fairness as well. We did invite the Lord Mayor, Bruce Reynolds, to speak to you this morning. He's declined. Pointed us to a very long statement that he put out last night in which he welcomed the inquiry. He also said the city would cooperate fully and openly. And he says the council remains focused on delivering for the people who rely on it. We're also hoping the local government minister, Hannah Beazley, will make some remarks. So she'll be heading into Parliament House later this morning. And no doubt, we know that our media crews, our ABC crew is outside the entrance waiting for her to go in so they can have a chat to her as well. Look, if you want to buy into this, 1300 221 0025, and I don't know, just throw it out there. Is it time that we had a statutory authority? Is it worth considering instead of a local council? Things might operate differently. You tell me. 1300 221 0025 is the number. It's at 13 tonight.
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0: Now, I just want to touch on a series of very disturbing reports in the Australian newspaper about a situation in South Hedland. They've been written by journalist Roz Thomas. Now, she says that up to 15 children, some as young as 5, have been living unsupervised in a home in squalid conditions. And she says that despite multiple complaints, the Department of Child Protection has effectively done nothing to intervene. The department has also been criticised by local woman Dorothy Papertalk, who claims that warnings about her daughter Margaret were not heeded before Margaret murdered her 3 young children in 2022. Now, those stories have forced the Child Protection Minister Jessica Stoykoski to actually fly up to South Hedland herself to find out what's going on. And she's actually just spoken to ABC reporter Alistair Bates. Have a listen.
3: Yes, so I've spoke to a few community members last night. I will be heading back to get to question time today. Look, I've come up here today to find out answers, to talk to the department, to talk to our community partners and to talk to community.
4: Are you aware of any DCP reports going ignored in South Hedland?
3: I'm not aware of it, but that's why I'm here today, to find out answers. I've come in with an open mind today. I want to speak to all of those involved to understand the situation.
4: Who are some of those people that are involved?
3: Yeah, so the agencies, so not just my agency, but multiple agencies here in town, also our community sector partners, and I've also spoken to community members.
4: Will you be meeting with Dorothy Papertall?
3: I met with Dorothy last night. I feel like it was very productive. As I said in Parliament last week, the department does acknowledge that there was some findings again in that review, and they have been working towards changing those findings.
5: All right, we'll wrap it up. Thanks.
3: Thank you.
5: Thanks, Alistair.
0: Well, that was pretty short. It does not sound like the Minister wanted to say too much. Child Protection Minister Jessica Stoykoski there speaking to Alistair Bates, ABC's Alistair Bates in South Hedland. We'll stay across this story. It is an uncomfortable one, but it's an important one, and we plan to bring you some more coverage tomorrow, so stay tuned for that. Now, stay with me, and I'm going to tell you how one little hose at the back of a dishwasher has created 8 months of drama for a Perth couple and their insurance company.
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0: It is 10 to 9. Well, imagine this. You're on holiday and you come home to find your house is flooded and the water's been sitting there while you've been away. Now, this is what happened to Deb Saville's Iluka home. The damage so extensive, the house was unlivable. Furniture had to be thrown out. And 8 months later, Deb is still not back in her home. And she is at her wit's end. And I spoke to her this morning about what happened.
12: Oh, well, we were away on holiday and the dishwasher connection broke. So our home was flooded and everything was under about 4 inches of water for a few days until it was noticed by one of my support workers.
0: How bad was the flooding?
12: Well, it basically ruined everything that we've got, and we had a lot of bespoke Jarrah furniture. There was no structural damage, luckily, no walls or anything like that. So the repairs were pretty basic, you know. It needed prep, seal and paint all the walls, rebuild the kitchen, rebuild the laundry. So things that should be really quite simple and straightforward for a builder.
0: But did it mean that you could not live in your house?
12: Absolutely. There was mould. Everything was ruined, so all the carpets had been ripped out. All the walls had to be replastered up to about half a metre all around the house. So it has been and still is uninhabitable.
0: What did your insurance company tell you about how long the repairs would take?
12: Well, Nadia, that's interesting because they didn't tell us anything. When we looked in the building contract, and one of my support workers ran her own building company for 30 years. So this job should have taken no more than 4 months. And that's from sorting out the building, organising to get replacement furniture, etc.
0: And how long has it taken?
12: This is 9 months.
0: And you're still not in your home?
12: No, Nadia, we're still not in our own home.
0: Where have you been living in the meantime?
12: Well, we've had to go in what's termed short-term accommodation at a cost to the insurance company of $12,000 a month. And when you find an accommodation, which is really hard in this housing crisis, the insurer has to contact their accommodation arm and book it. And because there were delays, we lost 3 properties that were suitable. It's just so hard. Every month you have to go through this process of kind of proving that you still are not living at home and not capable of living at home. And we were in fear, real fear of being homeless on the 30th of September, because although we'd got it in writing from one person at the company that, yes, accommodation would be paid for, we then had a phone call with another person who just unraveled all that and said, no, you've overspent. We haven't overspent through delays. The delays have all been caused by the processes of the insurer and by, I don't know how else to say this other than unprofessional and shoddy workmanship by the builders.
0: My guest this morning is Deb Saville. She's talking about the fact that her Iluka home has been flooded. It happened in January, still waiting to get back in there. And in the meantime, Deb, you're having to move every month to a new accommodation.
12: Not necessarily every month. The first two accommodations, we stayed in one for 2 nights and then had to move. Then we stayed in another one 3 nights and had to move. And then we went into another house where we were feeling very, very unwell and discovered that there was mold in that accommodation. And our GP just said, get out straight away. I have a disability on top of my disability and I don't need any more health issues. So we only stayed in that place for 3 nights, but the insurance company had paid $60,000 up front for rent. Makes no sense.
0: You talk about the challenges that you have with your health, your disability. So does that limit the type of properties you can be in? I mean, to match, I guess, what you have in your home?
12: It's impossible to match what was in our home because our home is specially soundproofed in the roof, the wall cavities, every door and windows double glazed. So everywhere we've stayed, there is nothing that is actually noise proof for my disability.
0: You have a neurological condition, is that right?
12: I do. I have 5 nerves in my brain that kind of short circuit. Best way to describe it is my symptoms are triggered by noise, light and movement. And on top of that, stress exacerbates the severity of my symptoms.
0: And so how stressful has it been, first of all, moving around so much and dealing with the delays in getting your home fixed?
12: Well, I'm now under a psychologist and my husband is seeing a psychologist as well. Which it's been described as systemic abuse, and I've now got symptoms of post-traumatic stress. It's upsetting every time we go to the house to see things that still need completing. We still don't have a kitchen completed. The carpets went in this week. Everything that's happened in the house that's been positive has been because me and my husband and my support workers have organised it. I mean, the works are so basic. How hard can it be to make skirting boards join in a corner? And yet skirting boards are not fixed to the wall in some areas. They don't join together in the corners in some areas. We had to find another painter because after a week and a half of the builder doing the painting, it was flaking off the walls. So there's just been delay after delay and shoddy workmanship, as well as the processes of a large insurance company. And that's what's causing the trauma.
0: And your insurance company, CGU, I do have a statement that I'll read in a moment. Have they been able to explain to you why the delays, or is it just the state of the building industry at the moment? You have to wait, for tradies, I guess, to get the work done.
12: No, we found tradies within a day when we had to find our own. My support workers found tradies for us, so that's definitely not the issue. And I just have to do mention that since I went to IAG, CGU have now lifted their game, and I must say that we have a guy called Frank now looking after us. He's been the only one in 9 months to have any empathy and compassion, and he is working to help us. Everybody else has been working to block us.
0: Hey.

0: also slow on approach. Now, also your chance to quiz the housing minister on his mission to build more homes. Is he trying to force density on you? Because that's how some of you feel. Some of you also feel that he's sacrificing our tree canopy at the same time. Or is he doing what needs to be done to get more houses on stream and quicker? He's happy to answer your calls as well, 1300 221 0025, if you've got a question. And if you've got legal questions, Johnson Kiddo is here to help. He'll be with you after 9:30. He's also going to give you a quick lesson on suspended sentences. What do they really mean? Plenty on the show. Stay with me, 9 o'clock.
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0: ABC News. Good morning, I'm Garrett Mundy. The local government inspector says workplace conduct issues and alleged breaches of confidentiality are among the problems found by the monitor appointed to the City of Perth. Tony Brown last night informed the city there will be a formal inquiry into its affairs and operations. It's expected to last 3 months and comes 9 months after Mr Brown appointed an independent monitor to oversee the council. Mr Brown has told 102.5 ABC Perth he's still far from satisfied with the performance of elected members.
1: I have not been happy with the ongoing relationships between elected members. I'm not happy about the confidentiality seems to be breached regularly, and we really need to look a bit deeper into their governance processes.
0: Perth Lord Mayor Bruce Reynolds has welcomed the inquiry and says he'll continue to cooperate with the inspector. WA's Child Protection Minister Jessica Stoykowski has briefly spoken to media in Port Hedland this morning after travelling to the town to investigate reports of child neglect. Ms Stoykowski flew to the Pilbara yesterday in the wake of reports that up to 15 children, some as young as five, were living unsupervised in a home in South Hedland. She says she's been meeting with various stakeholders.
2: Not just my agency, but multiple agencies here in town, also our community sector partners, and I've also spoken to community members.
0: The Federal Minister for Indigenous Australians has reiterated her calls for Pauline Hanson to apologise over remarks she made about First Nations Australians. In a podcast appearance last year that has recently resurfaced, the One Nation leader called Indigenous Australians the most primitive race on earth. The comments have sparked condemnation across the political spectrum, with Malandiri McCarthy describing the remarks as an absolute disgrace.
3: We have young children, we have old people who are really struggling with their sense of place in Australia as First Nations people. We don't need the leaders of political parties or any parliamentarians to talk them down.
0: US rapper Macklemore has been kicked off Ed Sheeran's tour after several on-stage statements in support of Palestinians. Chelsea Hetherington reports.
4: Macklemore performed two shows in New York as part of the Loop tour earlier this month, and during the first, he yelled Free Palestine into the crowd.
5: I want those words to be loud and clear so the people from Gaza all the way to the occupied West Bank know that we have not forgotten them.
4: It led to a concerted campaign from the Israeli American Council and billionaire stadium owner Robert Kraft demanding his removal. On Instagram, Macklemore says his longtime friend Sheeran was given an ultimatum. If the rapper stays, he wouldn't be able to play at Kraft venues. He warns anti-Semitism is being used as a shield against criticism of the Israeli military's actions.
0: US Vice President J.D. Vance has joined President Donald Trump in dismissing concerns about the potential harm of artificial intelligence. Mr. Vance says he's wary of a possible Trojan horse scenario, arguing he thinks it's somewhat suspicious that industry leaders are calling on the technology's development to be regulated. The heads of AI giants OpenAI and Anthropic, as well as billionaire Elon Musk, have all joined a growing chorus within the space to speak out after former employees warned the technology could wipe out all human life. Mr. Vance says he wants the US to stay ahead of China in the technology.
6: The other thing the president said pretty consistently is we know that the Chinese are engaged in this long-term AI race against the United States. We want to make sure the United States, we do things smartly, but we stay ahead of the curve.
0: The children of Prince Harry and Meghan are to swap schools after just 2 days over security concerns. The couple recently relocated to Britain after 6 years of living in California, with Prince Archie and Princess Lilibet starting school this month. Their spokesperson says the distance between their UK home and the original school, with heavy traffic in the area, has caused concern for their security team. The location of their new home and details of the children's school have been kept private. To sport, Brisbane Lions forward Charlie Cameron

0: It's even he was surprised with how well his AFL side started in its win over Adelaide at the weekend. The Lions kicked 5 unanswered goals in the first 7 minutes on the way to a 53-point win over the Crows. Cameron says the team needed to start fast after its heavy loss to the Swans the week before.
1: A bit of a shock, but I think we came out with the mindset to play tough and get the ball going forward, something that we didn't do against Sydney the week before. So I guess when you get on those rolls, those momentums, just got to keep going and put pressure on the opposition.
0: Showers today and the chance of thunderstorms for the Southwest Land Division and Goldfields through to the central and southern interior, inland Gascoyne and southeast Pilbara. An afternoon shower is likely near the North Kimberley coast. For Perth, a mostly sunny day, easterly winds 20 to 30 kilometres an hour, expecting a top of 27 degrees. Right now in the city, it's 18.9. 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
2: 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It just feels like Perth. The animals, yeah. The show bags, yeah. And the annual promise not to spend too much. Yeah. 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
3: It is 9:05. Your chance in just a moment to quiz the Housing Minister on his mission to build more homes, and he needs to do that as fast as he can. So the number is 1300 221 0025 if you have a question for the Housing and Planning Minister, John Kerry. Also after 9:30 on Law Talk, Johnson Kiddo will be answering your questions as well, and who will tell you what it really means when a sentence is suspended. Now, before the news, you actually heard from Deb Saville and the long process she's endured to get back into her home after it flooded while she was on holidays back in January. And her insurer, CGU, has given us a rather detailed statement. It says that the complex water damage claim involves significant demolition and rebuilding works across multiple areas of the home, and they recognise the process has taken longer than anticipated. CGU continues to support the customer until the repairs are completed, which are on track to be finalised this month. Goes on to say, we recognise our customer has specific accommodation requirements and has supported each of her requests to source alternative arrangements. We are committed to providing accommodation until all repairs have been finalised. And on the text line, Nadia, we're having a similar problem after a hot water pipe burst in the ensuite vanity, which flooded our bedroom with laminate flooring. It happened a week before we were going to Bali, so nothing was done by our insurance company before we went. And I'm so disappointed with our insurance company, and we're still waiting for the laminate to actually be uplifted in the bedroom. And then another one, I empathise with this caller. We're traumatised by our experience with our builder and 3 years of fighting for our basic rights. It's not reasonable that consumers cannot seek damages from the insurers and builders who play the game, waste time, and then hope the consumer will grow tired and give up. We must better protect consumers. Thank you for that. Now, before we get to the Housing and Planning Minister, John has called me from East Perth, a resident of East Perth, and you were listening to the local government inspector. What did you make of what he said, John?
4: Oh, I was actually disgusted. I was at the media conference last night. I've been a resident for almost 9 years here in East Perth, and I'm a regular visitor to all the council meetings and agenda meetings. And at the end of the day, Basil came in with Michelle Reynolds after the commissioners and did a great job. Since October last year, we are now onto our third investigation. The costs are getting out of control. And at the end of the day, who's in charge? The Lord Mayor. Where does the fish rot from? The head. So the proof's in the pudding. If we had a new Lord Mayor and a new Deputy Lord Mayor, we wouldn't be having these problems. That's simple.
3: John, thank you. And you're invested in this. You're an East Perth resident. And I'm happy to take more calls a little later in the show, 1300 221 0025.
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3: Now, John Kerry, I think it's fair to say, has got a pretty big job. He's the Minister for Planning and Lands as well as Housing and Works. And he's the one who says he's pulling every lever to fix the housing crisis. Sometimes it's hard to keep up with all the levers that he's pulling. So we thought we'd get him into the studio to break down what he's doing and why. And he has said he's happy to answer your questions as well as mine. So if you've got one for John Kerry, 1300 221 0025.

0: Ivy's the number. Minister, good morning.
1: Thanks for the opportunity.
0: Before we get on to planning and housing, you are a former local government minister. You were once a mayor yourself. How do you greet the news that there's going to be yet another inquiry into the city of Perth? Is it necessary?
1: Well, look, I think it is. It's a very sad state of affairs. I think that the current council is uninspiring. It's petty. It's in focus. And this is all my personal opinion, but also the opinions that I get from both property owners and from residents. They tell me, I had a mobile booth recently in East Perth, and residents were saying they've had enough. And I share their concerns about the leadership of the council, the way it operates. It's a do-nothing council. It's not focused on delivery. I mean, the Lord Mayor even had the gall to attack Gary Adsed, not calling him a serious journalist, which I just, you know, you're in trouble when you're attacking the journalist.
0: Probably one of the most serious journalists I've ever met, quite frankly.
1: Yeah, just appalling. And so I just think residents have had enough.
0: You have floated the idea of forced mergers before with the City of Perth. Do you still think that could be a good idea?
1: Yes. This, to me, compounds the need to merge the City of Perth with the City of Vincent at least, because we need a bigger pool of residents and a bigger pool of candidates and better leadership. And before conspiracy theorists suggest that I'm trying to get the Labor Council.
0: That was my next question.
1: Anyone can go to Vincent. There's not a Labor council there. It's led by Green, Alison Zammon. I don't share all her views, but she's a very good mayor. Mostly independents on the council, no Labor. They're doing a good job. Now, I might not agree with them all the time, but the point is that they have a good culture, good leadership, and it is such a stark contrast to just the mess, and that's what it is, of the City of Perth.
0: I should also remind people, actually, you are the member for Perth, so these are your constituents. Do you think this is the major issue that they raise with you as their local member?
1: Yeah, when I was, just the lack of action. I mean, I call the City of Perth a utopian episode. Lots of PR exercise. People want action. They want delivery. They want responsiveness. But when you're infighting, and there are some good City of Perth councillors, but when you're infighting, when you've got a dominant faction block that runs the show and says no other views are to be considered. And I have to say, when I was the Mayor of Vincent, I would lose votes. I would be, I wouldn't get, you know, and that's okay. That's a board. That's the way it operates. And then you move on. But seriously, I would say a merger with the City of Vincent is the best way forward.
0: John Carey, the Planning and Housing Minister, but member for Perth, local, was a mayor and was the local government minister for a while as well, still on that forced merger. What about the idea, just, and then I'm going to get on to planning and housing, but a statutory authority for the City of Perth? Is that something that maybe at some point needs to be considered, that having it as a local council maybe is not the best way forward, given it represents our city? It's a pretty big deal what they do.
1: I understand that call. And, of course, the commissioners, I believe, have been the best model that we've had for a while in terms of delivery. The ECU City Campus was done, the bike lanes, like we got stuff done. But I believe in local democracy. I think a bigger city council that takes in other local councils would be a better start. But, you know, the inspector's got to do what they've got to do. Remembering this will be shorter. They will be able to recommend suspensions of a councillor or councillors or the whole council. I just hope that this is the break that we need, because everyone is sick of it.
0: There you go. Strong words from John Carey. Let's now get on to issues of planning and housing, all the levers that you are pulling. But you do get accused a lot of trying to force density on people, but you've pushed back on that and you keep saying we can't keep extending the metro area up to Geraldton. Is it really that bad? And are you forcing density on people?
1: No, look, can I say this? Around the world, great cities have embraced density, and we need all of it to meet the housing demand. So we have extraordinary housing demand. And the question I say to people who are against density, I say, where are your kids going to live? And do we want our kids to be able to live in the communities that they grow up? And it is a choice that if we continue, we will sprawl all the way to Geraldton, and of course, all the costs that are associated with that, infrastructure, roads and so forth. So we need density around train stations, gentle density and high density around train stations.
0: What's gentle density?
1: So gentle density is anywhere between R30 to R60, where it could be three stories, where you allow more flexibility by giving extra height. And so people are often scared of height, but the thing about height is this. If you give people some extra height, that means the footprint of the home is not as much. You can enable tree canopy. So, but my issue is I need all of it. I need subdivisions that are 20. I need four stories. I need six stories. I need 20 stories at train stations. I need all of it.
0: Okay. Just pop your headphones on because there's quite a few people that want to have a chat to you on this issue. Jason is in Leeming. Good morning, Jason. The minister's listening.
2: Good morning.
0: What's your question?
2: Hi. Look, I've seen a plan of what Bull Creek and Leeming could look like with these R20 code changes, and we're looking at potentially over 3,500 extra dwellings. Now, at the moment, the infrastructure for those areas, the water, the sewerage, power, the roads, the footpaths, the schools, are simply not designed for that sort of infill. Now, let me just put on the record, I'm a fan of appropriate infill. But something that is really doing my head in here, particularly in Bull Creek Leeming, is we've got the second busiest station on the MetroNet network at Murdoch. There is no plan for precinct plan for that area. The council has just kicked that can down the road for a decade. Now, there is plenty of opportunity right on the Murdoch station site to do that high density, medium density infill. So can I just put one thing forward about potentially having a way these R20 codes will work is to maybe extend the footprint of a precinct plan, which I think goes to 800 metres, maybe take it out to 1.5 kilometres, allow that R20 density to happen in that space. But you've got sections of Leeming that are 4 or 5 kilometres from the station that are going to have this massive infill that will overload the schools and everything. So could you just reconsider that to an extent, because you will destroy the fabric of these suburbs that are designed for big family blocks for big families. That's one of the arguments I've heard against the precinct.
0: All right, let's get a response, okay. Jason. He's from the Bull Creek Leeming Community Action Group.
1: Thanks, Jason. So two things. You refer to station precincts. So that's in addition to our R code reforms, we're taking planning control of 800 metre radiuses around 10 stations. And Jason's talked about Bull Creek, which is not yet in the plan. But I'm very open. And it's my intention that once we've done the first 10 and locked them down, that we will identify new train stations that can have that high density.
0: Could you go beyond that 800 metres?
1: Well, no. The 800s is the walkable catchment, but I'll address Jason's second point. The assumption here is that you're going to see every landowner subdivide. That is simply not the case. The truth is, it is up to the individual landowner.
0: And so you're talking about the fact that you can now subdivide 700 square metres.
1: That's right. So this idea, there are lots of West Australians who will be sitting on these blocks and say, I'm not going to subdivide. I love my home and I'm not going to do it. This provides an opportunity. So while we have the projection of up to 50,000 lots, ultimately we know this, that in the current market into the future, there will always only be a certain percentage of people to take up this opportunity.
0: All right. Jason, thank you. Look, a similar vein, let's go to Donald because he wants to talk about density as well. G'day, Donald.
3: Yeah, g'day, Nadia, and good morning, Minister. So I've just been watching the three cycle tours in Europe, and you look at the vision and they're all high-rise density. My family comes from Italy. I'm Aussie-born, date back to Irish stock. But you look at all of those sort of places, if they did what we do in WA, hey, you'd take over the whole country. We can't have a situation where we have houses from Cape Leeuwin to Geraldton.
0: So you're all for the density, Donald.
1: And I think, Donald, thank you for that comment. We wanted around train stations, and so that's why we came up with this station precinct plan, which basically says

0: is that within an 800 metres, it's a walkable catchment, and that there will be a core of density up to 20 stories and in a transition zone, which will have lower densities. So it'll be a transition period. Again, no one's forced to develop their land, but there is the option to go further. And we see it as an exciting opportunity to use existing train stations, because if you get that density, you get cafes, you get restaurants, you get safety on the street. There are lots of benefits that we really want to harness the potential of train stations.
1: Donald, thank you. I mean, you were those changes to the R codes, weren't they meant to go out for consultation? Yeah. And you've just gone ahead and done it.
0: So no.
1: What's the point of consultation if you're already going ahead with something?
0: No, Nadia. It will go out to consultation. So what happens?
1: But you're already committed.
0: What I've said is this is the direction. The commission will be finally adopting a draft. So you've got to have a draft. It then goes out for significant consultation. And I do say this, I'm open as part of this process, and as is the commission, because the commission considers it first. I'm open to further ideas. I'm not saying this is the final line. And there are...
1: Because it does sound like you've made your mind up.
0: No, what I'm saying is this is the direction, but of course... I want to say this. This has not been developed in a thought bubble. It's taken a year to get here. We had a stakeholder group and we had a technical advisory group of people working in local government, industry, private sector. So I do want to tell you this. These whole set of changes was not something that I just pulled out of my back pocket and went, it's been a year in a making with significant industry, local government, and other stakeholder input.
1: All right, let's keep going with calls because I've got to say, Minister, all of the listeners have the same questions that I do, and it's not often they get to ask you directly, and thank you for coming in and allowing them to do that. Luca's in St. James. You're worried about trees. I was wondering when this one would come up. What's the problem, Luca?
2: Hi, I'm sitting at the Bentley Health Campus right now, and there are dozens and dozens of mature trees, some of which are more than 20 metres tall, that are all marked for removal this week for a new car park. And I absolutely support increasing access to, an important service like the health campus. And I know that there's a, state government policy of 30% canopy by 2040. But I'm really worried about all the birds that are in the trees right now and that need the height of these trees, all of the nuts and seeds, particularly black cockatoos. They're everywhere here, and it's going to be a car park. I mean, it seems like they just have not really been considered in the planning of this, because it's just, we'll plant more, and seedlings don't. I mean, it takes decades for them to get to this height, and they're just going to be, removed completely this week. And I feel like the state government, surely we can do more to preserve the existing canopy rather than just keep planting seedlings.
1: All right. Luca, maybe address the issue in Bentley and then generally, because there's a lot of questions about tree canopies.
0: So first of all, in terms of Bentley, that's actually a full redevelopment, which is part of the Sergi Centre, which is about elective waiting lists. We always do try to retain trees as part of developments. But the truth is that you do, when you're doing these types of developments, it's not always possible to work around particular trees. But even in some of our major social and affordable housing developments, we do our best. Can I say more broadly on canopy? Can I be very clear that as part of the proposed R code reforms, we're actually boosting the tree canopy requirements? So in 2021, we brought in a minimum requirement for single homes to just plant one tree. Now, as a result of these R code reforms, we're extending changes that we made as part of medium density to moving it across to these R20 and below. And what does that mean? It means 15% minimum soft landscaping per site, minimum 30% soft landscaping to the primary street setback area, the requirement to plant at least two trees per dwelling, including minimum tree sizes at planting, and incentives to retain trees. So as part of these R code changes that allow subdivisions, there is also proposed new measures.

0: is, which is about tree canopy.
1: But isn't the bigger problem and the bigger concern, and that's all very well and people welcome that, is you've got that 30% tree canopy target by 2040, but you didn't bring in blanket protections, which is what people wanted for mature trees. You've left that up to individual councils, yep, and that's what concerns people. It feels impossible that you'll get to that 30% when people will still be able to chop down trees on their private properties. That's the big concern.
0: Well, I understand, but can we be very clear? You had a caller, and I listen to you regularly, Nadia, where a caller said, I'm passionate about trees. I love big trees. And in the next breath said, I'm going to remove a tree before the City of Melville brings in its policy. So this is the point I make. It is very easy for people to say, I love trees, I love heritage. But when you say, I'm going to impose it on your own property, people go, wait a minute, hold on, I'm not sure about that. We left it to local governments. Why? Because with local planning policies, they are easily changed. They are standing up in the SAT. If you've got a significant tree and there's a local planning policy, it can be protected. But local planning policies can be changed. If you put it into a scheme, it is much harder to amend. And what we saw at Cullamunda, they brought in a policy. Someone wanted, I think, to do an addition to their home, yep, and they revoked the policy. So it's not black and white, but we've not stood in the way of local governments to introduce their local planning policies.
1: All right, let's go to Susan in Applecross. Good morning.
2: Good morning, Nadia. Good morning, Minister. Thanks for this opportunity. I'm speaking to trees as well, in a way, because I would like to know, please, what the direct policy measures are that you're going to institute along with these proposed code changes to ensure that we have proportionate public open space. I'm totally on board with the density increase. We have to do that. I don't want sprawling suburbs all the way up the coastline. But clearly people need space to breathe in these very, yep, densely packed.
0: Yep. So there's two things, and thank you, it's a very good question. First of all, as part of our station precinct plan, we will be requiring developers to make a contribution to the public realm, i.e. art, space, green space. So actually have it as prescribed policy. Secondly, there is nothing to stop local governments now, and I have to say this, there are great local governments, but there are also ones that make incredible excuses. For example, Applecross has had enormous density, a lot of new rates coming in. My argument to the City of Melville is you've had a windfall in terms of rates. Make that investment in green public space. There is nothing stopping you, and it's a great way to enable a better community.
1: Are these train station precincts, they're the circles of doom, aren't they?
0: Well, the Subiaco Post hate it because I think ultimately, this is the truth, the Western suburbs view that density should be in my community, in the inner city, where we've done it a lot, should be in the other suburbs, but just not in their suburbs. My message is we have to integrate social and affordable housing and density across all communities.
1: Oh, well, speaking of social and affordable housing, Terry's got a question. Good morning, Terry.
3: Good morning. There is a comment recently about a large number of a large amount of money being made available to a select number of builders for building homes to help with the homeless, but also for the first homeowners. Isn't that part of government policy at the moment?
1: So are you talking about the build-to-rent projects?
3: Correct.
1: Okay.
0: Yes. So we are undertaking an unprecedented number. Currently, we're at 21 build-to-rent projects, which means 1,500 apartments under construction. You've never seen it in our state's history. Record investment, $10.8 billion in homelessness and affordable and social projects. And I have to say this, Nadia, I just want to say this. As a minister, I ain't sitting on my bum. I am every day working with my staff, my agency, with builders, developers, working hard to get these projects off the ground. They're tough because of cost escalations, because we've for a long time not had builders in the medium to high density market. Every project is a fight, but I believe in it because ultimately, and you know this, I think you've talked about it, the biggest growing cohort of people needing social housing is women over 55, and that's what motivates me to get those build-to-rents up.
1: And you've got to make sure that quality is not compromised. And we've seen a lot of problems in the apartment space. I know that you are not responsible for manufacturers of modular homes, and I've been doing a lot of Bella Modular, but there are concerns about the speed, the pace, and potentially quality issues.
0: So
1: how do you reassure people that what you're trying to do will have unintended consequences?
0: Yeah, look, I understand. And I'm, you know, we're not immune from it. So I've delivered more than 4,300 social homes with our agencies. We're not immune. We've had a couple of projects where builders have gone bust, and there's one in the media. But overall, we have procurement processes, independent assessment processes. I'm not just picking the builder. This is all done through panels that are pre-approved, all through proper tender processes. But we're not immune to it. But ultimately, the feedback that I'm getting from our agencies, it's EMCO, it's Built, PACT. These are credible builders that have delivered medium to high density projects.
1: I'm going to just whip through a couple more good questions. Julian, what is your question?
4: Yeah, hi. Thanks, Minister. I just wanted to ask what's happening with the Irwin Barracks, because that's an inner city massive site, half the size of Pepe Grove, that's on the railway line.
1: What is that?
0: Yeah,
1: thanks, Julian. Good question.
0: Good question. Yeah. Julian, the federal government is intending to sell that property, as you know. Our role at the state government is just the planning. So we would be the approval agency for any. It would need a structure plan, which means what does the whole precinct look like? What are the roads? What are the built form?
1: You wouldn't buy some land for housing?
0: Look, not likely, because I think the cost would be astronomical given where it's located. There are challenges when you're dealing with a heritage site, army site, I'm assuming contamination. I think there'll be a lot of interest, but we will be setting the policies around that development when it is sold.
1: I'm going to take two more quick questions because they are good ones. Craig, what's your question?
5: Yeah, hi. I live in Floreat, and within 150 metres of me, there is two houses that have been vacant for, you know, 5 to 10 years, and there's two vacant blocks that are just sitting there empty. I'm wondering why the government doesn't incentivise these property owners to do something with these houses and this land, or just, you know, go with a big stick and make them sell it to someone who's going to do something with it.
0: Look, I'm not going to go, respectfully, the idea that the government would force people to do something with their property, I wouldn't do it, and I don't think the majority of people would support it. We did provide a $5,000 incentive just to do some remedial works to a vacant home to get it into the market. We've also seen councils been applying additional rates, which they've got a tool. City of Vincent, great
1: Since
0: council.
1: Vincent do it,
0: trying to get people to move. But this is the truth. We face a difficult construction market. Costs for a single home up 40%, medium to high density up 100% or more. The reality, when you see a vacant home, yes, sometimes it's a landowner that's just sitting on it, but often it's because the project is not viable to move.
1: All right, final question today goes to William in Highgate. What is it, William?
6: Yes, good morning. My question is in relation to the review of the Strata Titles Act 1985. Back in 2024, I made a submission, and there was an expectation that there was going to be a report back in 2025. I haven't heard anything back.
1: Where is it at?
6: My feeling is the Act is probably not fit for purpose, and I'm just wondering where we are with that. You know, we need protection for a lot of strata. You're talking about high density, a lot of these are going to be strata buildings.
1: Let's get a response.
0: Yeah, so we did the biggest reforms in 20 years back in our first term. There was a 5-year review. There were 1,600 submissions. It is a contested space, and often it is about a failure of relationships in strata councils, sounds like the City of Perth. But ultimately, yes, we will be coming out with the second paper and the proposed reforms. Those reforms that we see are doable And will not impose costs on strata owners. So that's watch this space.
1: Well, I will be because I'm very keen.
0: Yes, I know,
1: when
0: Nadia,
1: you're ready,
0: I know.
1: I'm already writing this down, yes. Minister.
0: Yep, October.
1: Okay, October. I'm putting in my calendar. Yep.
0: I will be here, Nadia.
1: He's going to come in and he'll tell you what those changes are. You've been great with your time, John Kerry. We should do this again. Thank you so much. He's the Planning and Housing Minister. I think it's great when we can get ministers in the studio a little bit longer than just a quick interview on the phone, and good on him. You might not agree with what he says. A lot of you don't. I can see on the text line, but I think it's good that he's happy to come in front up and actually take your questions. Some of his colleagues should maybe take a leaf out of his book. Hello, Garrett Mundy.
7: Morning to you, Nadia.
1: Oh, what's going on here? What's going on here? All right, try that again. All right, try that.
7: Good morning.
1: There you go.
7: Nadia.
1: I can hear you now.
7: Oh, can I?
1: Hello, my friend. How are you?
7: I'll hear myself soon enough. I'm good, thank you. In the news this morning, the local government inspector says workplace conduct issues and alleged breaches of confidentiality are among the problems found by the monitor appointed to the City of Perth. Tony Brown last night informed the city there'll be a formal inquiry into its affairs and operations. It's expected to last 3 months and comes 9 months after Mr. Brown appointed an independent monitor to oversee the council. Energy Minister Chris Bowen will head to Saudi Arabia next week in a bid to shore up Australia's fuel supply. One of the country's critical oil pipelines has been damaged in a drone attack, sparking fears the kingdom could run out of export supplies if it can't get the pipeline up and running again quickly. Bill Farran-Price from the Oxford Institute for Energy Studies says it could have a massive impact at the Bowser. And a co-founder of one of the world's largest AI firms says now is the time to install policies that prevent artificial intelligence from spiralling out of control. Some AI executives and staff have recently warned there's a chance the technology could, if unchecked, kill all humans. The US President Donald Trump has rejected the idea of any attempts to slow down AI, describing the warnings as a hoax. More news at 10, Nadia.
1: Thank you very much. And Newsbeats, your favourite part of the day. What you got for us?
7: You've got to come with me on this quick little journey, Nadia. Bob Mackie. You would know Bob Mackie.
1: Oh,
7: fashion designer to the star.
1: I actually didn't.
7: No,
1: I'm a bit embarrassed.
7: That's
1: I didn't know who he was.
7: Well, he dressed in the 60s and 70s. He dressed people like Carol Burnett and Cher. He won many Emmy Awards and a Tony Award. He He designed the sheer batwing gown that Barbara Streisand wore in Funny Girl.
1: Oh, yes.
7: Stick with me.
1: Yes.
7: In that, and he also designed the very revealing dress that Taylor Swift wore at the end of one of her Life as a Showgirl concerts or as a photo shoot. Extremely.
1: Oh, yeah, so he's a bit risque.
7: Had, yeah, so it, and if you remember.
1: So I would not be wearing any of his designs. That's what you're telling me.
7: I don't think so. And if you do remember Funny Girl, Streisand played showgirl Fanny Brice, who became
1: right.
7: a Broadway star.
1: That's right.
7: So I was thinking to honour Bob Mackie and his connection to showgirls and Broadway. We would look for Broadway songs.
1: Oh, that's brilliant. I love that.
7: Johnson Kiddo has got in with an early suggestion for Putting on the Ritz.
1: Very nice. Oh, God, I could see him in his top hat and tails and his little cane doing
7: absolutely.
1: His little dance.
7: So anything along those
1: across
7: lines
1: the courtroom.
7: Would be well in the
1: love it. I love it. Okay, Broadway songs. Hop to it, 0437
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1: ABC Perth. Finance. Ian Parker's from Euros Hartleys. How are we looking today, Ian? Good morning to you.
9: Good morning, Nadia. Look, the market is drifting lower, unfortunately. As you heard in the news, the oil price has gone up quite sharply. That's pretty negative for a lot of sectors in the market. So oil price up at around $107 US, which is a lot. So we're seeing mining stocks quite a bit weaker today. BHP's down about 2.5%. Rio's down about 2.5% as well. And the banking sector is also weaker. There's a bit of a fear on interest rates there that's dragging banks down. On the positive side, we've got retailers are a bit stronger. Wesfarmers is up a little bit. JB Hi-Fi up a little bit as well. And the medical and technology sector is quite a bit stronger. So got companies like ResMed up about 2.5%. And some of those technology stories that have been getting sold off quite badly are looking a little bit in the green today. You'd think the oil stocks would be up, but they're not at the moment. So Woodside is down about 50 cents. Santos down a little bit as well. despite that oil being up. And the gold price is around $4,300 US, which is, again, a bit weaker. So most of the gold stocks are also weaker. But it's just a big degree of uncertainty, Nadia, at the moment in markets. And so they're drifting lower.
1: That is your word of the day, Ian Parker from Euroz Hartleys, uncertainty.
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1: I'm pretty sure it's certain the sun's out. Caroline Crowe, good morning to you.
10: Good morning, Nadia. That's right. We've got a spring summer-like pattern happening across the state at the moment. So there's a trough down the west coast, bringing quite a bit of warm air to those west coastal parts. So temperatures are above average at the moment for those western parts, definitely of the state. In regards to other weather around, we've got thunderstorms through eastern parts of the South West Land Division, southern parts of the Gascoyne, northern parts of the Goldfields, and also getting into the interior as well. And during the remainder of the day, we'll see that area potentially extend, getting into remaining northern parts of the South West Land Division, eastern half of the Gascoyne, getting into the Pilbara, further into the interior and throughout the Goldfields as well, and maybe just touching into the Eucla. So quite a large area of those thunderstorms through the central parts of the state and getting into western parts of the state as well. Thunderstorms in the Gascoyne and far northern parts of the central wheat belt could be pretty gusty and might get isolated heavy rainfall out of one or two of those thunderstorms during the day as well. Everywhere else that I haven't mention is generally clear from rainfall today, except for the far north Kimberley, where we're starting to see chance of showers just on that sea breeze front during the afternoons. So there's that possibility there, but won't be too much rainfall in that if it does occur. For Perth, a little bit closer here, we're currently sitting on 19.5 degrees today, heading towards a max of 27, a mostly sunny day, generally easterly winds, might get a southerly or just a sea breeze right near the coastal fringe, but otherwise mostly easterly winds through the metro area. Warmer tomorrow, mostly sunny, a min of 6 after a min of 16, heading towards a max of 30. There is the chance of a shower or a thunderstorm during the afternoon and early evening coming into Wednesday, Thursday, 28 degrees, and then there's a cold front moving through on Friday afternoon and evening. So we'll see showers increasing on Friday with that cold front moving through.
1: Caroline Crowe, thank you very much for that, the Duty Forecaster. Law Talk next. Johnson Kiddo making his way into the studio to take your calls. Enjoy 10cc in the meantime. It is 19 minutes to 10.

0: That's 10cc. Thank you. I'm glad you enjoyed that. You're welcome. It is 16 to 10 on 102.5 ABC Perth and WA. Make sure you keep listening after 10 o'clock because I hope you're listening to Gibbo on the Brekkie Show yesterday because he gave you the code word you need to get your hands on that VIP prize pack for the Royal Show. The cue to call after 10 o'clock. 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After 10 o'clock.
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0: And Chris the Truckee, hello to you. He wants to know, what's news beats today? We want Broadway songs. Simple as that. Broadway songs.
4: All right. Are we ready to begin?
5: I think I need a lawyer.
0: Got one. He's back in the flesh. He normally is in Esperance, but he's graced us with his presence here in Perth. Johnson Kiddo, hello. Welcome back.
6: The things we do for law, Nardi.
0: Oh.
6: Wonder if 10cc ever recorded that banger. No.
0: It is a banger of a song. Well, let's talk about the law. And if you've got a question for Johnson, please call now 1300 221025. And just remember,
7: the following segment is general in nature and should not be taken as personal professional advice. Listeners should seek their own independent assessment from a qualified advisor and not rely solely on the general nature of information in this program.
0: So just keep that in mind. But he's pretty good at what he does. And now we're suspended sentences. Can you we had a question about this on the text line. What does it mean?
6: They don't,
0: I think there's some misconceptions
6: here,
0: isn't there?
6: It's a big misconception, and it's because where they sit in the sentencing hierarchy. Now, let's have a quick look at the sentencing options. When you're convicted of an offence, the court has this enormous wardrobe of penalties. It's set out in the Sentencing Act. And one of the absolute golden rules is the court can't impose a more severe sentence if sentencing objectives are going to be met by a less severe sentence. So,
0: right, okay.
6: There's this ladder of naughtiness, Nadia. So it starts with the court can, in very rare cases, impose no penalty. Then it goes upwards in seriousness. The first thing it does is what's called conditional release order, which is your old school kind of good behaviour bond. It says, we're going to release you without penalty. But if you screw up again or you breach this, you have to pay $500. That's the sort of penalty you'd get for very minor regulatory offence, like maybe unlicensed dog or something like that, overstaying parking meter, that kind of thing, very minor.
0: Yep.
6: You then go to community-based order, which is where someone's been offending. There might be some underlying cause, a bit of anger management, alcohol management, drugs, that sort of stuff, but still very minor. The court's saying, all right, community-based order might require you to do a program and work in the community. You might have to do some unpaid.
0: So you're volunteering.
6: Yeah, well, you're not volunteering. The Department of Community Corrections is helping you volunteer, and you might be doing something to assist the community.
0: But they'd be very specific about how many hours a week, whatever it is you're doing.
6: Yeah, that's right. Okay. And they monitor you and try to help you get over whatever caused you to offend. You've then got what I call the default, the great default, which is fines. And courts dish out fines all of the time. Probably 80% of all offending results in fines, right. I'd guess. Because fines hurt the hip pocket. They gather a bit of money for state revenue, although that's not the court's focus, of course. But they're easy to administer. And the fines mark the court's condemnation of the offending. So most minor offending, the stuff that's dealt with the magistrate's court, you're going to walk away with a fine. So alcohol-related driving, in addition to a suspension, you're going to get a fine. Common assaults, fine. Shoplifting, fine. The problem we've got, Nadia, is what if you can't pay a fine? What if the courts fined you before? You haven't paid your fine. It's in, you know, you owe the fines enforcement registry a couple of grand, and fines clearly aren't working because either you can't pay, or you don't pay, or you won't pay. The courts are going, all right, we can't do that with you. We can't just add to your debt. We have to consider something a bit more condign. That's when they move to this thing called an ISO, Intensive Supervision Order. And some of our more senior listeners would remember that kind of as a probation, where they say, righto, You're on an ISO for 2 years. You've got to attend these programs to get your drinking under control or your anger management or your drug use or whatever it is you've got going on. And if you screw up on an ISO, we're going to bring you back here and give you something more unpleasant. So an ISO is your last stop before the courts start to consider custody. Here's where it gets really weird. The court can jail you. And if it jails you, if it says it's going to jail you, what the courts can do is they can say, right, not in all cases, but in certain cases, they can say, we're going to consider whether to suspend this penalty.
0: Right.
6: And we're going to suspend it. It's going to hang above you like a Damoclean sword.
0: Yeah, so it's there.
6: It's there. And you screw up. You commit any offence that has imprisonment as an option. So you pinch a tin of baked beans because stealing is an imprisonable offence. That triggers the suspended sentence. And you get hauled back into the court, and the court magistrate's going
0: to
6: judge.
0: So it's not suspended and you don't have to worry about it again.
6: No, it hangs over
0: you. It's still hanging over you.
6: To ensure that you're a good boy, in your case,
0: you're
6: a good girl.
0: Okay.
6: But it often occurs to me, a suspended sentence, as an old magistrate at Armidale used to say, all we're really doing is telling you to be good again. It's actually, it's not hurting your hip pocket as much as a fine. You don't have to give up every weekend picking up rubbish on the roadside. It's not an ISO or anything like that.
0: But you've got to behave yourself.
6: Yeah, but it's sort of, I've always thought a bit of a non-penalty. Perhaps I shouldn't say that on air in case judges hear me. But
0: your client might get one.
6: Yeah, it strikes me as a bit of a cop-out. Like, you've committed a serious offence.
0: Oh, Johnson.
6: It's serious enough to go to jail, but we're not going to send you to jail, and all you have to do is be good.
0: Because our jails are full.
6: Well, all you've got to do is be good, but hang on a minute, you should be being good anyway. So we're not actually imposing any penalty at all.
0: Just think about that for a moment.
6: Yeah.
0: Yeah, see, the musings of the law, that's why we get him in. He explains some of these little legal concepts, and now he's going to take your calls. Johnson, love your work. Adam, what's happened?
8: Hey, g'day. My wife is a former WA public sector employee. She's been asked to repay about $1,500 in annual leave, and she accepts that the overpayment occurred. So she resigned from the department, and before she did, she went and did her due diligence and specifically contacted the HR department of the government department to confirm that her leave position was all square and there was nothing owing on it. HR told her on two occasions that there was no leave balances. Mm-hmm. She could resign and they could part ways. There's no money owed at all. And then she then resigned based on that information. And then after a couple of weeks later, she got a letter from the department to say that, they owe her, we owe them $1,500.
0: So they overpaid.
8: Yeah, exactly. And so we questioned it as we did, and we said, well, look, we got in touch with the HR department and it's in writing, and they said, they want it back.
0: All right,
8: and that's fine. Yeah.
0: Oh, Adam, I'll just get a response for you. Thank you.
6: Adam, she's got to repay it. It's not a question of what she was told. It's a question of what is. And if she's received an overpayment, the fact that some a person in the department said, oh, hang on, I've looked at your records, you don't have to repay it, that was a mistake and it's regrettable, but that doesn't wipe out the debt. The debt's the debt. She's got to repay it. What you might be referring to is if someone relies on a statement and reduces their position or changes their position in reliance on that statement, then in some cases the court's going to say, well, because you relied on it, you've reduced your position in reliance on their promise, then we're going to hold them to the promise. I don't think it's going to count in this case. That's what's known as promissory estoppel. That is a doctrine that won't assist your wife if she's, or whoever it is, if she's been overpaid, she's got to repay it despite what she might have been told over the phone.
0: All right. Adam, sorry, not the news you wanted, but thank you so much for calling. Fred's in Mandurah. What's your question, Fred?
9: Oh, good morning. I'd just like to understand, I have a matter before the magistrate's court, and we went through the registrar meeting. It was then, put off to another date
0: yep.
9: because the common ground could not

0: be found. Then the other party wanted, the date was specified, the other party then wanted the date brought forward. So a mention meeting was established to discuss the bringing forward of that meeting. The magistrate then turned that into the trial. Now, that because that happened on that day, I was not fully prepared for it to be turned into the trial.
1: Right.
0: Can a magistrate do that?
2: Fred, the short answer is yes. Magistrates have quite wide powers, procedural powers, and they are under a general obligation to use the court's resources sensibly, keep time to lay down, keep costs down. Now, look, it does involve a bit of breach of natural justice if you're told that it's a mention only. Look, and I should
1: have... He wasn't prepared.
2: I know, but, you know, sometimes I'm not prepared for things and you muddle through as best you can. Not prepared for these radio sessions, Nadi, but you do your best. But, Fred, in all seriousness, I take it yours was a civil matter, wasn't it?
0: Yes, indeed, it was. Right,
2: look, when you say you weren't prepared, the magistrate may have come to the view that it was a relatively simple matter which just relied on he said versus she said or something like that. If you were genuinely caught unawares, for instance, if you didn't have a witness there or you didn't have a document which was crucial to your case, then you might have grounds to say the magistrate's breached the rules of natural justice or not given you an adjournment. But, you know, where are you going to go with it? You'd have to appeal the magistrate's decision if it went against you, which you should do. You've only got 21 days to do that from the date of the decision. And you'd have to show that you've suffered a material or substantial prejudice or risk as a result of not being prepared. If you can't do that, if the decision just went against you because, well, it was obvious it was going to go against you, then you probably don't have any rights to go back and have the court reconsider the matter.
1: All right, Fred. Thank you. Good luck with that. A quick one from Howie. Does a suspended sentence still mean you have a criminal record?
2: Yes.
1: Okay. There you go. Thank you. Good question, Howie. I forgot to ask that one. Bob's in Mandurah. What's happened, Bob?
3: Hi, good morning. Just a very quick one. I know at least 5 cases in the last maybe 2 years where people are separating and heading for divorce. Mm. All the males were slapped with restraining orders. So the first time the lady goes to the lawyer, yep. What happens? The male gets a restraining order. I'd like to know how many restraining orders were issued against males in the last year.
1: I don't think...
2: I can't tell you,
1: he wouldn't
2: Fred,
1: have that...
2: But I'll tell you who can tell you. You go online and have a look at the...
1: crime statistics.
2: Well, Magistrates Court annual reports, they will contain that. But I can tell you now, the number would be very large. In my opinion, and it's a personal opinion, I'm not speaking on behalf of the legal profession, and you've heard me say this on air before, restraining orders as a preemptive strike in family court proceedings are very commonly used, and in my opinion, again, my personal opinion, they're very commonly misused. It's often a case of who gets to the magistrate's court first to make those allegations that the other party has been coercive or violent.
1: That wouldn't be the majority, though. I mean, there will be many, many cases where a violence restraining order is warranted.
2: Without doubt, and there are many cases where they're not, where people go along and make these allegations because they're untested. Don't forget, they're untested at first instance. The court says, all right, well, based on what you've told me, Mr. Jones or Mrs. Smith, I'm going to grant this interim restraining order, and they can have a debilitating effect on the other party. They might not see their children. They might not be able to go to the family home. Their lives are upended. And then, lo and behold, you know, when the matter comes on for trial a few months later, it turns out the restraining order shouldn't have been granted in the first place, or it's discharged because the person who went and made those initial allegations can't substantiate them. And when the other person is given their chance to have their say in court and the other side of the story gets told and the other evidence is presented, then the court says, and look, there's no golden rule here. Sometimes it does, sometimes it does not. The court says, all right, I'm going to discharge this restraining order. But, you know, I'm the first to agree. Many restraining orders are well justified. Many times a marriage or a relationship comes to an end because of coercive behaviour, and that's why a restraining order is often accompanied by the initial family court proceedings. And it's not a male versus female thing. It's a case of it's a victim of abuse going to the court for protection.
1: Oh, there you go. Bob, thank you. And Johnson, thank you. As always, appreciate you coming in.
2: Now, play putting on the Ritz.
1: Regionals, farewell to you. The rest of you, stay with me after the news. If you've cared for someone with dementia, I want to know how tough that was.

0: still work? That's what we're scratching our heads about. That's coming up after 10 o'clock. 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
4: Good morning, this is ABC News. I'm Garrett Mundy. The Deputy Prime Minister says the federal government has no plans to reinstate a cut to the fuel excise despite rising petrol prices. The average cost of unleaded petrol moved above $2 a litre in early August and is still on the rise as the Iran war drags on. A temporary reduction in the fuel excise aimed at giving motorists relief at the bowser ended last month. In an appearance on News 24, Richard Miles has signalled another excise cut is unlikely.
5: I think it's important to take a step back and to just get a sense of what this is going, how this is playing out over a slightly longer term. Our focus has been in respect of ensuring fuel supply in Australia.
4: The university sector warns campuses could close down because of One Nation's migration policy. One Nation is proposing the cap on international student places be cut from 590,000 to 350,000. It also argues the number of graduates who are allowed to remain in Australia should be slashed from 270,000 to just 40,000. Vicky Thompson is the chief executive of the Group of Eight, which represents the nation's largest universities. She says Australia is becoming far less attractive for international students.
6: We have the highest student visa fees in the world with our competitors, Canada, the UK, etc. Why would you, as a young student and your family, look at Australia? One, are you welcome here? Two, you're going to pay a non-refundable visa fee more than anyone else. And three, oh, you can come here and study, but then we want you to go home. It just does not make any sense.
4: The head of the Australian Federal Police says the nation's security is being jeopardised by the gangland violence fuelled by illegal drugs. Commissioner Chrissy Barrett made the comments in the wake of a string of gangland shootings in Western Sydney, which have included innocent people being killed in cases of mistaken identity. She says it's time for a new conversation about the dangers of drugs and the organised criminals peddling them.
7: We have obviously the vantage point of seeing the everyday destruction that drug use causes in our country. My members and all law enforcement members across the country are dealing with this every single day. And as I said, it is a whole of society issue. It's something that should be on the conscience of all Australians.
4: A court in Mexico has been told one of the men accused of killing two Australian brothers 2 years ago was an assassin, Case and Ho reports.
8: Perth brothers Jake and Callum Robinson and their American friend Carter Rode were on a surfing trip in the Mexican state of Baja California in 2024 when they went missing and were later found dead. Ari Giselle, the former girlfriend of one of the accused killers, Jesus Jurado, has told a court in Ensenada he was a hitman who always carried a gun and had a list of people he was going to kill. Giselle said she was afraid to ask him questions about the incident at the time because of his reputation, but felt compelled to testify because she empathised with the parents of the victims, being a mother herself.
4: India's government has approved additional electricity exports to Nepal following the deadly flash floods that have killed more than 1,300 people and damaged about 10% of the country's energy network. The BBC's Arunoday Mukherjee has this report.
9: The ministry said in a statement that power will be sent to Nepal for 18 hours every day till the end of this year. India said it was an attempt to help its northern neighbour meet additional electricity requirements after the deadly floods damaged 12 hydropower plants, affecting 10% of the country's total power generation. Almost all of Nepal's electricity comes from hydropower, and in the past, it has even earned over $200 million exporting it to India and Bangladesh. India said it remains committed to supporting Nepal and strengthening bilateral cooperation in the energy sector.
4: In cricket, Mitch Marsh will play his 100th one-day international for Australia tonight when he captains the side against Zimbabwe in Harare. Marsh will lead the team in the three-game series with Pat Cummins not playing. The 34-year-old says he's making the most of every game he plays for his country.
10: It goes so fast for me to now think that I'm a senior player within this group, and you know, I just want to create the best environment for them to learn, to hopefully excel, to experience playing international cricket. We are so lucky to do what we do, Louis. It's to get to play a ton of places like this and tour and be together.
4: WA's weather, showers and the chance of thunderstorms over the southwest land division through to the goldfields and central interior, inland Gascoyne.

0: And southeast Pilbara. Also, the chance of an afternoon shower near the North Kimberley coast. A mostly sunny day for Perth. Easterly winds 20 to 30 kilometres an hour and a forecast top of 27 degrees. Right now in the city, it is 20.2. 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
4: It is 5 minutes past 10. Lovely to be with you this morning. If you've cared for someone with dementia, I want to know how tough that was and who was caring for you. Who cares for the carers? What would have helped make it a little easier for you? Maybe you've got some tips on how you overcome some of the challenges, some little strategies that you used, because it is a tough journey and you're going to get a powerful insight into that journey in just a moment. But we are very keen to hear from you this morning as well. If you feel comfortable sharing your story, 1300 22 1025. Also, a rather bizarre story about a sunken treasure of sorts, not pirates, not shipwrecks, but a modern treasure off the WA coast. And the fact that it survived its underwater ordeal is what we find incredible. And make sure you keep listening for that fabulous Royal Show giveaway. You need the code word that Gibbo gave out yesterday. I can't tell you what it is. He told you yesterday. I hope you wrote it down. And when you hear the cue to call, then you ring me and you tell me what it is.
3: Here we go. Perth, this isn't our show. It's yours.
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8: 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How are you, mate?
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4: 7 minutes past 10. Well, a lot of you will remember a man called Brian Atkinson, a legend of the West Perth Football Club as a board member and then president back in the 1980s. He served on the WA Footy Commission. He set up the WA Football Hall of Fame in 2003. He had a say on who went on it, as well as the Australian Football Hall of Fame. Add to that his work as an administrator, historian, researching. He wrote two club history books. He had a very sharp mind. He was described to me as a walking encyclopedia until he was taken by the cruelest of diseases, dementia. And it was very cruel for his wife, Marie, who watched her husband slowly slip away while caring for him. And Marie's here to talk about her journey, how we can better care for the carers, ahead of a symposium that we'll tell you more about on dementia. Marie Atkinson, lovely to have you in the studio. Good morning.
10: Good morning.
4: And yep, incredibly sorry for your loss. He was a great man, a loved and respected man.
10: Yes.
4: And with Marie is Professor Warren Harding, the Chair of Alzheimer's WA, who is hosting this dementia symposium that I will tell you more about. Lovely to see you. Good morning.
11: Thank you very much.
4: Can I just start with you, Marie? Brian died in June. How long had he been living with dementia?
10: Well, it would be well over 10 years. It's a bit hard to tell in the beginning because it starts so slowly. But he definitely by 13, about 10 or more years ago, everybody in the family noticed it, and he was going to the memory centre in Charles Gardner.
4: And so you cared for him for most of that time. When it started to take hold, you know, what did you notice and what was he noticing?
10: Well, he noticed that his memory was going and he couldn't remember things, and that was frustrating for him. And it was the same for us, but he'd given up driving quite early. He just didn't feel confident anymore. And so just slowly let things go bit by bit.
4: And that decline, how quick was it?
10: It was quite slow until COVID came. And about 4 years ago, he got COVID and he was in hospital for 2 months and then had delirium. And that really affected him badly. And from then on, he was going downhill quite fast.
4: You cared for him, yes, right up until his last 9 months. What was it like for you?

0: What did you have to do?
1: Well, it's a learning curve, really, because you don't understand what's going on. So then you ask a lot of questions from doctors, and then you I used to get on line and get information from the computer. And then you have to face the fact that he's changing. Every time you think you've got everything sorted out, then he's changed, he's forgotten something else, some other problem comes up. So then you have to ask for advice again, and trying to work out how to handle it.
0: Did you have to deal with the mood swings, the aggression? You know, he's not in control of what he's thinking, saying, doing.
1: That's right, yes.
0: What was that like?
1: Well, he didn't have any aggression as such. He would, until he had COVID, it was just the fact of he was just getting more forgetful and less able to do physical things. But we would go shopping and we'd go out for coffee, and he'd be happy to even chat to friends. And then all of a sudden he'd say, no, I don't want to see anybody anymore because I can't remember their name and I'm embarrassed and I can't carry on a conversation and I don't know what to say. So he just cut himself off from his friends, which was very sad for him.
0: And you're watching this probably helpless?
1: That's not very nice, no. But you sort of accept it, that's what happens. And then you try and even towards the end, even with family, he just couldn't cope with a big group. He would have see one person at a time and just concentrate on them. His hearing was going, so that he had to work really hard, his brain had to work really hard to understand what people were saying to him. And so that's why he, having too many people chatting at once with his hearing aids, it just wasn't working. So we just had family members come one at a time.
0: Can it get isolating for someone caring for someone with dementia?
1: But he was very nice. He'd happy to stay in the bedroom, and I could have friends come and we'll have sit in the lounge room and we'll have a coffee, and so I could keep up with friends like that. And then a daughter would come once a week and I could go and do my shopping or have appointments and things like that.
0: Because it's round the clock here, you can't leave him, can you?
1: No.
0: So
1: for a while,
0: it's a full-time job
1: for
0: you.
1: For me to duck to the shops, but then he became too anxious. And you can imagine what it would be like when you think, I can't ring anybody, I can't call for help, and what if she can't come back, what's going to happen to me? So I could understand that.
0: Is it exhausting? Tiring? I mean, it's someone you love, but it's a lot of work.
1: It was physically tiring, but I've had good health and I was quite sturdy, so I wasn't worried about it. The physical side of things.
0: Professor Harding, can I bring you in? Because we're finding more and more now, well, first of all, rates of dementia are high, but more and more people are wanting to keep them at home, their partners, particularly for as long as they can.
2: Look, I think it's really important because a lot of other health jurisdictions have acute care bed blockages, residential care bed shortages. In WA, the Cook government has a state dementia action plan. And that's going to be very focused around better awareness, better education, and providing some navigation services for carers who are providing care in the community. And care is best placed at home in the community where care belongs. But it is a challenge. And the journey that Marie has outlined is a very common one. And we're seeing the research that's coming through that people caring for someone living with dementia has a higher burnout. So it's really important that we can provide them the emotional and physical support through carer support groups, memory cafes, and give them the tips to be able to live longer and also care for themselves.
0: Tell me about the burnout. What is that like?
2: We're seeing the statistics that says one in five are carrying a physical or emotional stress, a higher level of disengagement socially, higher expenses, and that burden becomes very hard because when you've seen from early dementia, maybe around time, place, date, short-term memory recall. But when you get on to behavioural and psychological behaviours of dementia, you start to see the aggression and the confusion and disinhibition. And that's very confronting for carers to see their loved one become someone that they're not. And that's really one when we have to provide support for carers in WA.
0: Does that sound familiar, Marie?
1: Yes, it does. not with me. Brian would accept if for me to handle his care and look after him and give him a wash and whatever needed to be done. But when he went to hospital and when he went into aged care, he didn't like it and was very vocal about it.
0: And that's very hard, I imagine, yes, for you to have to make that decision.
1: Yes, that's right. He just couldn't cope with strangers. And so there was a constant change of staff and he just was finding that really difficult.
0: So what are the supports then for carers, Professor Harding, when we talk about helping them navigate this?
2: Well, the WA Health is working with Alzheimer's WA in creating better navigation. There are a number of service providers and Alzheimer's WA is the state-based dementia care provider, but there are others that we work with as well. But making sure, what is the first thing I can do about future-proofing the house? How do I make sure it's a safe environment? Removing the brick from the back door that's always there to let the dog in, but it really is a tripping hazard. And we've seen when people go into having a fall, you know, a hip replacement, that general decline starts to accelerate. Making sure that you can have a safe environment at home, but also looking after yourself around attending the carer support groups. Now, we don't get funding from Carers WA for that, but we see it's important to go to memory cafes and share your stories with other carers that have some tips around what you might do when agitation sets in late afternoon, where you might find incontinence products, how do you deal with wound management and all the things.
1: Yes.
2: And I've got to say, Brian was very lucky to have the legacy of Maria. And we've spent some time, a charming, caring woman, and I think a lot of people don't have that at home.
0: And did you have those skills? These are really great tips, like the future-proofing the house. I mean, driving, do you get rid of one car because, your partner's not going to be able to drive anymore? Was that all in your mind or
1: you
0: sort of had a checklist, if you like?
1: Well, it just happens one at a time. Yeah. So very early on, I realised the bathroom had to be changed. And so through my aged care, that was done. And then when he came home from hospital after COVID, Osborne Park Hospital was brilliant. They were there the next morning, the physio and the OT, and they looked through the house and they provided all the care, all the safety that we needed in the toilet even and at the front door with ramps and things. And, you know, I could ring them up whenever I needed to get some more advice. I could ring the physio and the OT. And Dr. Ma was brilliant because he had given us an appointment once a month from Osborne Park Hospital and guided us through all the difficult medical problems.
2: And just to come in on that one, I think it's really important to get in continuity of care. Many people start this journey and they're meeting their GP and primary health provider and then they meet a neurologist and a geriatrician and it's a confusing pathway. Dr. Sean Maher is geriatrician at St Charles Gairdner Hospital, have provided continuity of care. He's our deputy chair and does a wonderful job, but I think that being able to check in on the carer to make sure that the carer is being supported.
0: And that's the thing, isn't it? Because do they get a bit forgotten about?
2: They absolutely do. And while support at home is very much in the federal reform, supports the person receiving the care, it doesn't fund what we think the carer needs in terms of that social engagement, the carer support groups. We work very well with councils such as Albany, Mandurah, Subiaco was going to launch a dementia book club.
0: Wow.
2: So the carers can come together and have conversations that the person they're caring for is still me. And that's part of our campaign at the moment. And while the heart won't forget, while the brain may, the heart won't. How do you make sure that we support the person that was there? But supporting the care is going to be important too. And giving them the tips of the conversations and just directing. When someone says, you don't use language like, you're ridiculous, someone stole your wallet. Let's go and look for it together.
0: Lee in Carlisle has a tip to share. I'm going to come to you in a moment. Can we just talk a bit about that speaking? That's a great example when someone says something that does sound ridiculous. They don't, they're not realising what they're saying. How do you manage those situations? Do you go with it?
2: I think you need to change the language, be patient, be calm. That's always difficult when you've had a long day where someone is starting to show agitation and aggression and confusion. And some of them, they may be responding to a urinary tract infection, or they may be delirious.

0: it's very hard for the carers. I saw my mother in an aged care facility, and it wasn't about would you like to have a bath before or after dinner. Is you have to have a bath now before dinner. And that's an unusual behaviour for a mature woman. She'd been on a journey for 15 years. To have someone bath her who she's never met before, you can imagine how agitated she would get. Yet she was a loving, kind mother for 90 years of her life. We've got to find ways of communicating differently, changing the language, being calm.
1: And being told what to do at certain times. You know, you're not a five-year-old.
0: Yeah. And smart things. Maria and I were talking about drinking during the day is to start to cut down the water intake later in the afternoon because of incontinence. My sister has got younger onset dementia. Her carer is having that trouble at the moment. So there's a lot of tips there. And I think WA Health and ourselves are going to work very hard at getting that early navigation service. The thing, something's not quite right. What do I do next? Right through to the development of late stage.
1: Lee has a tip to share. Just pop your headphones on if I can get both of these so you can have a listen to Lee. Lee, good morning and thank you so much for calling. Nate, were you a carer?
2: Good morning. Yes, I was a carer for both my mum and my mother-in-law. And we got services to come out to the house where they interview you and put them in place. But my mum would then ring and cancel everything and say, oh, my daughter can do it. So I think having that conversation with your parents that it's we're not taking anything away from you, but if we could just get the services to sit in the background that if and when you need them, they're already there, as opposed to getting them, cancelling them, and then having to wait several months for another interview to then go through and put those services in place again.
1: Lee, thank you. Yeah, that's getting parents to understand that you have to have those services in place.
3: Yes, I really agree with that, because once you refuse, then you go to the back of the queue again. And so I think it would be very handy if we could just be able to access a help when we really need it.
1: Yeah, not say no. Lee, thank you for sharing. I really appreciate that. Nadia, my wife has early dementia, this listener says, and openly discusses it with anyone she meets. We have a blended family and her side seems to have distanced themselves from her. It makes her very sad and depressed. But for me, it's been very hard because it's my job to care for her. If the repetitive conversation is what is the most draining, I'll try and keep her at home always. Is that a common story there?
0: Look, it's a common story because it resonates with me. At the eulogy for my mother when she passed away, I know my sisters said, let's not mention she was living with dementia. So the first thing I did was invite everybody to the Walk to Remember to celebrate her life, and that we've got to remove that stigma. And that stigma is both at a community, and I think local government's got a lot more to do around creating dementia-friendly communities, but it also involves the whole family, the extended, the siblings, and we see too often where siblings do not support what that care plan would look like. And that could be driven for various reasons, estate planning, coercion. There's a number of things that we're going to discuss next week around voluntary assisted dying, estate planning, and we've just dealt one with this week, where an executor of a will decided not to allocate any of the funding to the three not-for-profits that were in the will that the person wanted to support.
1: Right.
0: It is quite amazing and it's surprising.
1: Professor Warren Harding, Chair of Alzheimer's WA, and Maria Atkinson, the wife of Brian, who had dementia and sadly lost his battle earlier this year. So this symposium next week, that I'll be joining you at, and we will be talking about voluntary assisted dying. What is the aim of it?
0: It's an annual symposium, and this year we'll probably have 400 health professionals, dementia change champions, carers, families, support workers. And we're going to share the latest research that we've been doing around early detection. And we're doing some really wicked stuff around AI-enabled pupil response to a light flash that's preclinical, non-invasive, and might give you a signal very early on on where you are on that dementia journey. And that allows you to tackle the lifestyle risk factors. And there's about 14 that have been announced by WHO. They're really important. Through to post-diagnostic care. It's being headlined by the Minister for Health, Meredith Hammett, and Dr. Katrina Stratton is delivering progress on the carers strategy. And I think that's going to be really important. And they're bookcasing some great conversations that you're hosting around voluntary-assisted dying, cowed communities and what care looks like in the various diasporas that we serve.
1: Look, it's going to be a fantastic opportunity to explore all this. And thank you to both of you for coming in, Professor Warren Harding, and to you, Marie Atkinson. Lovely to meet you and good luck to you.
3: Thank you, Nadia.
1: And I've got to say, Brian was lucky to have you.
3: Oh, thank you. Lucky to have him.
1: You absolutely were too. Peter says, Nadia, don't ask ask questions. Don't try to reinvent the wheel. Somebody's already been through your situation. There will always be an answer. That's from Peter. I love that. And Susie says, thank you for a wonderful conversation about dementia. My mum passed away from this disease 2 years ago and my bestie has now early onset dementia. It is challenging, but it's great that we're getting good support services. So, Susie, thank you and good luck to you.
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0: like a bit of Guy Sebastian, like it like that. Look, thank you so much for your lovely text messages after my chat with Maria and Professor Warren Harding about dementia, and good luck to so many of you who are walking a very similar journey. Thank you. Now, it's 29 past 10. I'm happy to take some more calls on this. Earlier this morning, you might remember I told you about a series of reports in the Australian newspaper by Ros Thomas, who's been investigating a very troubling situation in South Hedland. She is saying that the Department of Child Protection has failed to take action despite up to 15 children living unsupervised in a home in squalid conditions. Now, opposition leader Basil Zemplis has been speaking to the media about this story outside State Parliament.
1: What's taking place and the accounts that we are receiving from South Hedland are absolutely harrowing, and it is incumbent upon the government to answer the question this morning: are those children who appear to be living unsupervised in a property in Frisby Court, are they safe? And the question right now, the immediate question, is who is going to take responsibility for the safety of those children? I haven't been there. I am obviously aware of the information that has been reported, and that is what I am reacting to. But nonetheless, credible journo, and it appears to be a credible story. And what is taking place up there in those accounts is absolutely harrowing. And so we will be asking the government, are they taking responsibility and are those children safe? And so if the minister's been yesterday, it can't continue like this. So what is the action out of that ministerial visit to South Hedland yesterday? Who did she meet with? What discussions were held? What action has been put in place? These kids cannot continue to be living unsupervised in an unsafe environment like this. This is not an issue about racism. This is an issue about the safety of children, the safety of minors.
0: There you go. That's Opposition Leader Basil Zemplis. I believe he's also made some comments about the latest inquiry into the city of Perth. Garrett Mundy, you've got more on this, and we'll play a little bit more of what Basil's had to say, but he has commented on the city of Perth as well.
2: Thanks, Nadia. In the headlines, yes, Liberal leader and former Perth Lord Mayor, but Mr Zemplis says he's disappointed to see another inquiry will be held into the city of Perth. Local Government Inspector Tony Brown last night announced the inquiry, which he said was necessary because of fractured working relationships and ongoing issues. Mr Zemplis, who was elected after a previous inquiry into the city, says lessons from that process remain relevant today. Western Australia has fallen from first to third in CommBank's quarterly State of the States report. The Economic Leaderboard ranks the relative performance of the economies of the states and territories. A combination of dwelling investment and business growth has seen Queensland take top spot on the index. And the US Environmental Protection Agency says it's repealing rules that limit greenhouse gas emissions from power plants fuelled by coal and gas. The agency also says it will take steps to prevent further administrations from regulating pollution from power plants. The moves are part of President Donald Trump's efforts to unwind American climate policy that he says has hindered energy production. More news at 11, Nadia.
0: Thank you very much for that. Now, stay with me because we'll hear a bit of what Basil has said on the City of Perth, also the local government minister. First, though.
3: News Beats.
2: Hollywood fashion industry, such as it is, Nadia, is probably mourning Bob Mackie, who's died at 87. He was well known for dressing Cher and Carol Burnett in the 70s.
0: And not very much.
2: Not very much from time to time. And Taylor Swift more recently. And he designed a rather sort of iconic sheer batwing gown for Barbara Streisand that she wore in the film of Funny Girl, which was, of course, an adaptation of a previous Broadway musical.
0: Correct.
2: So we asked for Broadway songs.
0: I loved it. And people loved it.
2: One of the more popular choices was indeed Don't Rain on My Parade, the Barbara Streisand.
0: Barbara Streisand.
2: I don't know who sang it on Broadway. Maybe Barbara did, I'm not sure. There was quite a couple that were from musical films, but I don't know if they were ever on Broadway. Man of La Mancha, was that on Broadway?
0: Probably.
2: Peter O'Toole sang the song, The Impossible Dream.
0: Yes.
2: Send in the Clowns. Dino in Del Keith, Dino in Del Keith for all the political leaders around the world. couple for Paul McCartney, Ballroom Dancing from his Give My Regards to Broad Street album and movie. Fiona and Geraldton suggested I Don't Know How to Love Him. Jesus Christ,
0: superstar.
2: Fine song from a fine musical. And a couple for Liza Minnelli's Cabaret.
0: Nice.
2: It's a good tune. Slightly, who knows how this will be seen today. I'm going for something from 1960. Richard Burton from the musical Camelot with the tune Camelot.
3: It's true. It's true. The Crown has made it clear. The climate must be perfect.

0: Richard Burton with Camelot. First time I've ever played that song. Probably the last. Frio Cookster, says Nadia. Richard Burton singing a jaunty little ditty is enough to drive you to drink. However, Wendy loved it. And Stephen, he just said, what the actual? That was Newsbeat, Stephen. It was Broadway tunes. That's what we got. Joe?
1: And Welsh people know how to sing as well.
0: Richard Burton. I mean, yeah. He was a legend.
1: Would have left that.
0: And now, Joe, very important that I'm about to give away my little show prize.
1: Tickets to the show tickets. For a family.
0: Yeah, yeah. So we're our five prize packs, family pass, two adults, two kids, $100 voucher to spend on food, two show bags, you get some caps, you get to get some yellow brick road bags for the kids. So what you need to do is I hope that people were listening to Gibbo yesterday who gave out my code word. I'm now giving out your code word for tomorrow in a moment.
1: Okay.
0: I'm going to give away my prize. So simple. Just stay with me. What's coming up on the show, Joe?
1: Oh, you might remember, I know this is close to your heart, given some members of your family. We were talking to the Cancer Council's nutritionist about supermarket breads because it's really quite tricky to know where you're making healthy choices or not. And when the senior nutritionist, Michaela Atkinson, was in the studio, there were so many people calling in with questions about gluten-free options. And, you know, even if you don't have celiac disease, plenty of people are following gluten-free diets. Well, the Cancer Council has just finished their gluten-free bread review. So Michaela's going to be back
0: in the studio
1: to tell you which gluten-free breads you should be purchasing. She'll also answer any other questions you might have. And how are you when it comes to playing pool? Do you know the difference
0: between
1: billiards, snooker?
0: Oh, I've only ever played, pool.
1: Pool.
0: Just what you play in the pub. Snooker, don't know. Just the one where you've got the white ball, you put all the coloured balls in the triangle and then your bigs or littles. That's how I play.
1: Well, it is. I mean, we've actually got a pool table at home. My husband is obsessed, plays like three times a week. And it's amazing watching people who are skilled.
0: Yeah. And I love the sound of the I love the sound of the cue hitting the ball.
1: Two balls.
0: Love it.
1: One.
0: Oh, yeah, love it.
1: It really is amazing. But I know very little. In fact, I had some girlfriends playing pool and I've sent Ash Davis out to a pool hall with a photo of us playing pool. And I think this woman is going to be horrified at what she witnesses. But if you've got a pool table or a snooker table at home, I want to hear about it. And I want to know, is it, you know, covered with junk and puzzles or does it actually get a workout? So we are going to talk about pool, billiards, snooker, eight ball. All of the things.
0: Jo Trilling, love it. Make sure you tune in. She'll be with you from 12:30.
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0: Now, I'm going to go to your calls. I'm just going to go through, and if you know what the code word is, you've got to tell me. It is 20 minutes to 11 on 102.5 ABC Perth. Let's go to I'm going to try and get Joe. Joe, are you there? We've got a problem with Joe. For some reason, I can't. I'm going to go to – sorry, I can't get your line, Joe. Natalie, hello to you.
3: Ah, hi. How are you going?
0: I'm good. Now, do you know my code word?
3: I do.
0: What is it?
3: It's arena.
0: Oh, congratulations. Natalie, thank you. Oh, well done. Goodness. First cab off the rank. I love that. So you get – and congratulations. You've got the family pass, the $100 to spend on food. You've got show bags for the kids. So you get two adult, two kid two child passes. You've got a couple of hats and also a couple of those yellow brick road bags for the children as well.
3: That's amazing. Thank you so much.
0: Oh, congratulations.
3: I'm in awe. Thank you so much.
0: Oh, Natalie, do not go away. I'm going to put you back on hold. Damien's going to have a chat to you, make sure we've got all of your details. Please, I hope you have a wonderful time at the show and congratulations to you. That is it for me, but don't worry, another chance to win. Now, those of you who want to get your hands on that, another chance tomorrow with Joe Trilling, Pavilion. pavilion, as in, you know, pavilions at the Royal Show. That is the code word for tomorrow, and Joy will give you a chance to win that when she gives you the cue to call. So please write it down. I'll say it one more time. Pavilion is the code word. Another chance to win with Joy Trilley.
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0: Make sure you vote on that. That's a great little countdown. We do good countdowns here on the ABC. Now, I just want to bring you a little bit more of what's been going on at Parliament House this morning, because we've been talking, and of course I started the program speaking to the local government inspector, who has announced that he will be holding a three-month, $120,000 inquiry into the city of Perth because of the dysfunction, the complaints, the infighting, he said leaking of confidential information as well. I mean, it's all pretty serious. A dysfunctional council, there's a lot of infighting, and then he will make some recommendations to the minister about what to do moving forward. So I just want to bring a little bit of what's been going on. Now, the local government minister, Hannah Beasley, has spoken to reporters outside Parliament House about this inquiry into the city of Perth, and this is what she has had to say. I just need to find it. I had it here and I've disappeared. I've got little gremlins in my system. I'm going to just find that. Just give me a moment to find this.
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0: All right, now we have Hannah Beasley. Have a listen.
6: The announcement of the inspector's inquiry proves that our local government reforms are working and holding local government to account for any dysfunction or poor governance. However, that said, it is very, very disappointing, although not surprising, that the inspector has ordered an inquiry into the City of Perth. I welcome this announcement. I look forward to receiving the outcomes of that inquiry and being able to put that information into the public domain. This is a very different inquiry. It's a short, sharp inquiry of $120,000. The other was over 2 years and over $7 million. This is a much better value for money for the ratepayers that will result in

0: real outcomes, and I welcome it, and I look forward to it being over. I mean, the inspector has been online for about 9 months now. In that 9 months, he's been able to appoint half a dozen monitors, some of which have resulted in really good outcomes. We've now gone to at the first inquiry, all within a year of the standing up of the inspectorate. I think it is absolute proof that the reforms are working, and the various tools that are available to the inspector he is using to great effect. I've been very, very frustrated with the City of Perth. I think that I've made a very strong public commentary around that. I remain frustrated. They've been given every opportunity to improve their behaviour, their decision making and their governance, and they've squandered those opportunities. So in terms of actions I can take, the inspector actually has more tools at his disposal than I do, given the thresholds that are within the legislation. So whenever something can meet the threshold where I can act, I do. This doesn't meet the thresholds for my action, but it does meet the thresholds for the inspector's action, and that's what he's doing. No, it's not kicking the can down the road. I understand that that's your opinion, Gary, but it is actually picking up that can and dealing with it. It's just that can takes due process. I think most local councils would benefit from being bigger local councils, having more people vote and also more people to choose from in order to put their hand up as candidates. I've been on the public record time and time again. I think as local government minister and just as a West Australian that 139 local governments are far too many in Western Australia.
1: That was Hannah Beazley. She's the local government minister speaking outside Parliament this morning. Now, Basil Zemplis was also asked about this. Of course, he was a former Lord Mayor, now the opposition leader. This is what he had to say.
2: Look, I'm really genuinely disappointed about what's taken place at the City of Perth this year. Clearly, as a former Lord Mayor who was appointed with a new council out of an $8.5 million three-year inquiry where commissioners were in place, to see the city be back in a position where its reputation is being questioned is deeply distressing to me, because I know how hard myself, the new council and the administration worked together to change that position. We worked incredibly hard, harmoniously, and always put the ratepayers of the City of Perth first. And to hear that after almost a year now, or it will be a year by the end of this process, I think, to hear that another investigation is taking place, more money is going to be spent, and I still don't know, and I'm not sure that it's been answered, why the CEO continues to be on leave. And these reforms, perhaps the best of intentions, but clearly they have not been able to get the resolution quickly as it seems they were designed to be able to do.
1: No, that was the opposition leader, Basil Zemplis, there. There's going to be a bit more of this, I think, throughout the day, so make sure you keep listening. Here we go.
3: Perth, this isn't our show, it's yours.
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5: Yeah, hi, Ollie.
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7: 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How are you, mate?
3: You set the agenda on the home of Talkback. Drive with Oliver Peterson. Coming up this afternoon from 3.
8: Should the WA seniors card be means tested? 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We meet the researchers arguing it's time to rethink who really deserves the help.
3: Drive with Oliver Peterson. 102.5 ABC Perth.
1: Now, it is 12 minutes to 11. A story now about a sunken treasure of sorts. But I'm pleased to say this one has a happy ending. So let's find out what's happened with Captain Josh Brunzeal. He's the founder of On Strike Exmouth Fishing Charters. Josh, good morning.
9: Good morning. How are you?
1: I'm well. So first of all, tell me what you found and when.
9: Bit of a funny story last night. I was out collecting some bait. I usually hunt along this reef for some octopus. And lo and behold, in knee-deep water, there was an iPhone.
1: Oh, no.
9: On the bottom, which looked quite freshly dropped.
1: Right.
9: So as I picked it up, expecting obviously it to be dead and finished, it came back to life after me pulling it out of the water, and the messages started coming through and beeping along.
1: Are you joking? The phone actually worked?
9: 100%. No waterproof cover, the whole thing, just a plain old iPhone.
1: So when you actually took it out of the water, did you say then, because obviously it was able to get reception again, messages started coming through?
9: That's right. So there's a heap of missed calls from mum and dad, obviously.
1: Yeah.
9: Lots of mum and dad. And because the phone was locked, you can see that who the messages are from. but obviously couldn't access it to find out their numbers and those sorts of things. So, yeah, so it's interesting. So it's a bit of a detective work. We put it on the Exmouth Community Facebook page to see if anyone lost it. But I assume they were tourists and probably not on a local Facebook page. But someone mentioned to check the medical ID buttons on an iPhone, which when you press the sequential buttons, you get emergency contacts.
1: And so you did that?
9: I did that. And Dad came up, just Dad.
1: Yeah.
9: So I called Dad at 8:30 at night and I said, I've got your phone. And he was blown away. That they found. They lost it the night prior. So it's been 24 hours underwater.
1: I can't believe that.
9: Yeah, so incredible. Good testament to an iPhone.
1: And so obviously, did the phone actually belong to the child? Like, tell
9: it's
1: me about
9: 15-year-old
1: the boy.
9: Son.
1: Yeah, tell me about
9: so
1: that.
9: So I organised the pickup. I said, well, come around and grab the phone. So they've come around to my place last evening. And as I've hopped out, the young boy whose phone it was says, I know you. You're Josh. And I went, hang on a second, you know, what's going on here? He goes, last year your son took me octopus hunting in that exact spot. He came back with his family this year. They're from Perth.
1: Oh, stop it.
9: And he took his family octopus hunting on the same reef. Now, it's not a small reef, right? We're talking about a massive area. And he lost it the night before. And I just happened to go the next evening and pick up his phone. So we ended up knowing each other and the families knew each other. And yeah, so they were shown that spot a year earlier by myself and went back and luckily I found it.
1: I can't believe that. There are so many elements to this story. Captain Josh Brunzell, what amazing work. And is the phone still okay? Like it's still working?
9: I rinsed it in fresh water as soon as I pulled it out because you want to sort of, once the air gets to it, they go funny. So I put it in a bucket of fresh water after it's been in the salt water and it works perfectly. It charged, does everything it's supposed to.
1: And it's all, this is remarkable. But what about drying it out? Like how long did it take to dry out?
9: Well, I just shook it out, I guess, and gave it a wipe. That was it. A minute?
1: So I was like, so they're waterproof, are they? I mean, I didn't know that phones were waterproof like this.
9: Well, Apple always says that their phones are waterproof, and I've got one myself, and I work on a boat and never, ever put it near the water, and, you know, you get a few drops in it and you freak out.
1: Well, you've proved it.
9: But obviously they are, and it wasn't the latest one. You know, it's 3 or 4 years old.
1: There you go. This is amazing.
9: But, yeah, and salt water obviously destroys things pretty quick. So it's, amazing. I couldn't believe it. Like, I handed it to my daughter who was next to me and said, here you go, I got you a new iPhone, as a bit of a laugh as I pulled it out.
1: Yeah.
9: And then it started working. She was very excited until I told her I was joking.
1: And Josh, we should also mention too, for anyone who hasn't used the medical ID or that emergency contact, how did you find it? People are just asking. How did you do it?
9: Yeah, it's a great thing. When you press the buttons on either side of the iPhone together, it'll bring up a medical contact list. So in case you're found unconscious, if you squeeze the buttons on the opposite sides all together on the iPhone, push them in together, it'll come up with medical contacts, which you can pre-program so someone can contact your loved ones in case of emergency.
1: Well, that it's brilliant, and I have it as well, and they have little stars, I think, in your contact list as well.
9: Yep.
1: But you spent a lot of time underwater. What else have you found in the ocean? What other things have you found?
9: It's not the first phone I found.
1: Oh, really?
9: sunglasses are probably the number one thing. After cleaning off our big boat, which is in the marina, people obviously look over the side of the dock and then lose their sunglasses. So sunglasses, phones are the main culprits. But, yeah, nothing too more exciting about that. We have a client drop his phone overboard once, and we couldn't actually get back there for another week to that location. And we did find his phone.
1: And was it
9: in
1: working?
9: The same spirit as a week? No, it wasn't.
1: No. Okay.
9: Hey, it was a Samsung.
1: Well, there you go. Captain Josh Brunzell, thank you so much and well done on a great job.
9: No worries. Thank you. Have a great day.
1: You too. He's the founder of OnStrike Exmouth Fishing Charters. So he found a mobile phone and it worked. Been in the water about 24 hours and managed to find the owner, a very happy and grateful 15-year-old, which does beg the question, what have you found in the ocean? Shane, what have you found?
4: So I've had a bit of time in the water over the journey, but bits of boats, which obviously, you know, you always find something that you can recover. But my favourite was what I would call pineapple fish, 50-year-old notes. So I was diving just in the Swan River, just near Blackall Reach, and swimming along at chasing prawns, and you see this little 50-year-old note. You know, sort of gliding across the seabed. So quickly picked up that one and sort of continued on, then found another one. So at this stage, I've taken a bearing and I'm looking at my air and trying to figure out how far I can go. By the time I figured that, of time to come back, I'd collected $220.
1: So these pineapple fish were $50 notes.
4: Yep. So I reckon someone's thrown a bag of money off the Stirling Bridge into the river. So there's a challenge for someone.
1: They'll go and find the other fish.
4: Yeah,
1: I love it. Shane, thank you. Lovely to talk to you this morning. My adult son lost his iPhone while swimming off the Busselton Jetty. He realised later that day, went to find my iPhone and found it. It was now at home in Geograph Bay. He went to the home and the person had handed it over to him. The man that found it on the ocean floor found it just a short while after my son had lost it. So there you go. So that was people are saying the newer ones are waterproof. A lot of the older ones aren't. Kat reckons the new iPhones can go into water of about 2 metres. Thank you very much for that. Lots of phones end up under the water. There you go. It is 4 minutes to 11 on 102.5 ABC Perth. Let's have some music as we head towards the news. This is kind of nice little ocean music for you.

0: It's the Rascals grooving. Now, Graham in Busselton, what have you found in the ocean, Graham, on the ocean floor?
1: Used to work on the dredge in Fremantle Harbour 30 years ago.
0: Yeah.
1: And there was an ammunition boat that went down, and we used to, when we used to do that section, we pulled up heaps of old ammunition and in the dredge and the suction. But we cleaned it out at night. So.
0: Wow. Have you kept it? Have you kept that stuff? The ammo?
1: Yeah, a little bit of it.
0: That's pretty cool. Graham, thank you. Used to dredge Fremantle Harbour. Found lots of old ammunition. Thank you very much for that. Now, a lot of you are telling me that these phones are water-resistant, not waterproof. And Kevin says, when on water with a phone, use a Ziploc bag with a tiny bit of air inside just in case. Waterproof and it always floats. Huh. There you go. That is it for another day on The Morning Show. I'll be back again from 8:30. Now, the commissioners are back. I've got Trish Blake, the Consumer Protection Commissioner. Before her, Cole Blanche, the Police Commissioner. And as always, he will take your calls. I've got a fair bit to ask him, actually. There's been a bit going on, so a long list of questions for him. But as always, he will take yours as well. So I do hope you can join me. I'll be with you from 8:30, as I said. Trish Blake, the Consumer Protection Commissioner, and then

0: for privacy and thanking the community for its support. The avid surfer and firefighter was attacked at Glenfield Beach, 430 kilometres north of Perth, yesterday. His family says it's incredibly grateful for the kindness shown by the community and hospital team. Mary Pinder from the intensive care unit at Geraldton Hospital, where Mr Ismail is receiving treatment, says he sustained serious injuries and faces a long recovery, but she says he is in good hands. Former Lord Mayor turned opposition leader Basil Zemplis says it's taken too long for issues at the City of Perth to come to a head. Last night, local government inspector Tony Brown announced an inquiry he says will look into ongoing issues, including what he's described as fractured relationships. It comes after former Kwinana Mayor Carol Adams spent 6 months monitoring the council and trying to lift its standards. Mr Zemplis says the fact an inquiry wasn't avoided suggests recent changes to local government regulations aren't working.
1: I think everything that we find today, almost 9 months on, is what was in those early reports. So why has it taken this long to move things forward?
0: The Energy Minister Chris Bowen will head to Saudi Arabia next week in a bid to shore up Australia's fuel supply. One of the country's critical oil pipelines has been damaged in a drone attack, sparking fears the kingdom could run out of export supplies if it can't get the pipeline up and running again quickly. Bill Farran-Price from the Oxford Institute for Energy Studies says it could have a massive impact at the Bowser.
2: Unless it can increase exports through the Strait of Hormuz, the question is, are they secure? Can they go back to their normal level? And I think the answer to that is pretty clearly no at this point. And I think that means that oil prices will stay elevated and really impactful for drivers and for industry as well.
0: A former Army officer cadet accused of secretly filming women at the Australian Defence Force Academy in Canberra is now facing 181 additional charges. Harry Frost reports.
3: In May, Tane Stevens was charged in the ACT Magistrates Court with five counts of capturing intimate visual data via a camera hidden in a soap dispenser. And in July, another 77 counts of the offence were laid, as well as one count of possessing child abuse material and one of transmitting sexual material without consent. The 20-year-old pleaded not guilty to those charges. Today, prosecutors laid an additional 181 charges, including capturing visual data and possessing, controlling, producing, supplying or obtaining child abuse material. He did not enter pleas to the new charges and remains on bail to return to court in November.
0: A co-founder of one of the world's largest AI firms says now is the time to install policies that prevent artificial intelligence from spiralling out of control. Some AI executives and staff have recently warned there's a chance the technology could, if unchecked, kill all humans. The US President Donald Trump has rejected the idea of any attempts to slow down AI, describing the warnings as a hoax. Jack Clark, one of seven founders of Anthropic, has told the BBC the window to act is very narrow.
4: We are in this window now, and the time to act is when you have a small number of players in industry. That's when you can get a policy regime in place that can prevent accidents and it can prevent the technology spiraling out of control. The time not to act is just waiting until the technology proliferates and falls out of your toaster and starts doing dangerous stuff, which is what happens in about 20 years.
0: Fremantle coach Justin Longmuir says he's already urged his players to focus on what Sydney is capable of rather than the Swans' list of star absentees ahead of Friday night's AFL preliminary final at the SCG. Despite being away from home, the Dockers are set to start as favourites against a Sydney side missing a host of players through suspension and injury. But Longmuir says the Swans' comprehensive qualifying final win showed how good they still are.
5: They dropped 141 points on Brisbane, who are the flag favourites. Like, it's pretty, it's a wake-up call, right? Like, yeah, they didn't seem to miss those guys. So, yeah, we just play what's in front of us. And, yeah, we've got a pretty strong process and we're just going to lean into that.
0: And Sandover medalist and longtime West Coast Eagles staff member Ian Miller has died aged 76. Across more than a decade, Miller played with Perth and East Perth in the WAFL and Fitzroy in the VFL. He won the Sandover with the Demons in 1972. After his playing days, he took on the role of West Coast Players Services Coordinator. He was a life member of the Eagles and the AFL, as well as a member of Western Australia's Football Hall of Fame. Showers and the chance of thunderstorms over the southwest land division today, as well as the Goldfields through to the southeast Pilbara. A mostly sunny afternoon for Perth with a forecast top of 27 degrees. Currently in the city, it's 22.2. ABC News.
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2: Rebecca Huntley has had a big career as a public intellectual in Australia. She's a well-known writer and social researcher. She's lectured at the University of New South Wales and hosted Drive on ABC Radio National. She's on the boards of the Bell Shakespeare Company and various climate action groups. Over the years, I've seen Rebecca talk at festivals and on TV. She's informed, forthright, articulate, one of those people who strikes you as driven and high-achieving, and who can leave me feeling slightly intimidated, to be honest, because how does she have time to do all of that? And she's got kids and is apparently a fabulous dinner party host. Well, in Rebecca's new book, Sassafras, she shares a completely different side of herself. The book describes Rebecca's experiences with the psychedelic MDMA. It also recounts the things in Rebecca's life that led to her seeking this very new and still controversial therapeutic treatment. But it's been an experience that Rebecca says helped save her life. Hi, Rebecca.
3: Hi, Sarah.
2: This impression that I had of you as a kind of non-stop public policy Wonder Woman, is that fair? Was that something you cultivated intentionally?
3: Look, listening to you say that and listening to people, you know, say my CV when I'm at events, I have three feelings when this happens. The first is I'm so tired, like I'm so exhausted. No wonder I feel so exhausted. A little bit of thinking back what Rebecca at the age of 7 or 8 or 11 would be quite proud, but also an increasingly a sense of what am I trying to prove to the world by doing all these things all the time, you know? So it's a mixture.
2: Well, let's find out about that little Rebecca. You grew up in Adelaide. How did your mum and dad first meet one another?
3: At Adelaide University, in a history lecture. And in some ways, you know, one of the boards I used to be on was the Whitlam Institute, and I think that their meeting and love was made possible by Gough Whitlam because...
2: Cupid, Australia's
3: own
2: Cupid.
3: For a whole range of reasons. Well, because my mother was the first person in her family that were poor Italian migrants to go to university. My father was from a very wealthy establishment, South Australian family, hugely intellectually, already known as very, very bright. I don't know how they never said how they first met, but I kind of thought maybe my father would have tried to be very clever about the Russian Revolution or something like that, or tried to impress her intellectually. And as a woman where people didn't think she was bright because she was Italian, I think that would have been enormously attractive that he thought he tried to impress her.
2: Well, if it was the Russian Revolution or whatever it was, they got together, they got married, had you and your younger sister. How big a part did your Italian grandparents, your mum's parents, play in your life when you were living in Adelaide?
3: A huge part. I mean, I often wonder why I so associate my identity with my Italian side rather than my Australian Scottish side. I used to joke that it's because when you put Scottish food next to Italian food, like, you know, there's really no choice. You just don't go that way. But particularly my grandmother, there was something... You know, I think the only real feeling as a child of unconditional love came from her. It was just incredibly consistent. She was always so happy to see me, and she was always so warm. She was probably the only person who I felt that I could eat freely in front of, and that's who I learnt to cook from and love food.
2: So your dad had this reputation from a young age as a brilliant man.
3: Mm.
2: What was he like at home?
3: At home... You know, there were moments where my father could be lost in beautiful silliness. So he would love the, you know, poems of Ogden Nash and stuff like that, and he would laugh. And then when there were moments when he was listening to classical music, I would watch him and he'd just be absolutely transformed. But most of the time I was terrified of him because you just never knew if he had a bad day at work. You just never knew what was going to happen when the door opened. I mean, children that grow up in households where there's violence always talk about walking on eggshells because it's not so much that that violence is around and is going, you're going to be punished for doing the wrong thing, it's totally unpredictable. So if he'd had a great day at work where he felt like he was being paid attention to and things were going well, my sister and I always used to laugh, like you could have burnt the house to the ground and he'd be like, okay, let's go out to dinner. But if he'd had a bad day and you'd left a wet towel on the ground or eaten the last chocolate chip cookie, he would mainly shake you and throw you and hit you. And because I was the eldest child and a little bit more defiant, it's not that it didn't happen to my sister, but it happened to me more often. And so in some ways I thought that violence is inevitable. There's nothing I can do about it because I can't predict what his day is going to be like. But in another way I kind of thought I can control this by being perfect.
2: You recount an awful experience in the book about visiting neighbours for a Christmas party when you were eight or so. What happened?
3: Yeah, I loved food, but I also kind of was eating a lot for self-comfort, and the more my parents tried to restrict the food that I was eating, the more that I would secretly eat. But I was getting quite overweight at the age of about seven or eight. Pudgy, I would call me, but I also had glasses and frizzy hair. I looked like a miniature version of my father, really. And we went to a family for Christmas and it was hot. You know, I knew my father was already on a slow burn about some stuff, about how his career was going. And, you know, there was a big Christmas table full of stuff and we ate stuff and then the kids were told to go away. And then I went back into the room to try and get more food. My father was there with other people and he just looked at me and quite loudly said, "That's enough food for you, Rebecca." And all these adults looked at me because I was quite a shy child, which of course people probably don't understand from me now. I felt so humiliated. I felt like he was basically saying, "You can't have any food because you're fat," and everybody was staring at me. And I went back into the room with the kids and I accidentally hadn't closed the door and I said, "Sometimes I really hate my father." And then mum came in and said, "We're leaving." And then as we were walking out back to the house, my mother said he heard what she said. But Dad wasn't yelling at me. He was just icy cold. And that walk from the neighbour's house to my house, I was like, I don't know what's going to happen. We went into the house, went into my room. For some reason, they decided to turn the lights off and they put me on a chair. He put a low table in front of me. He went to the kitchen. He came back with a chocolate cake. He put it in front of me and he said, "You want to eat? You need this whole thing." And I was a defiant child. I'm like, okay, I'm going to eat this thing. And I think that enraged him more than anything else. So I ate a few slices and then I was full. And I remember just saying, I can't eat anymore. And then he put his hand at the back of my neck and he took a big fistful of the cake and he rammed it down my throat and he said, "You will eat it." And I just started vomiting and kind of coughing. And then there was that moment where I was like, I couldn't quite breathe. And then something happened. He stopped. I think my mother intervened, kind of took me to the bathroom and kind of rinsed me down. And I still remember, it's incredible how you can remember physical sensations. So I still remember being in a kind of towel. I remember the cold tiles on my legs and the coldness of the cistern on my back. And she did something which she'd really never done before. Like, she actually brought me an early Christmas present. And to me, part of me even at that age thought, maybe you think this isn't quite right. So I got an early Christmas present, which was ironically a nightie, which I was able to put on because the clothes that I'm in had been soiled and everything. And she said, "Look, Dad's very stressed at work. He's the child. You need to be the adult. You know, you can't do anything that's going to make him explode." But I think, you know, when I think back at it, a big part of my dad's desperate need to work so hard and be so successful was to be loved and to have a child that said, "Sometimes I really hate my father." It's just too much for him.
2: That, of course, is the adult's understanding, not a child's, who at that moment would have just been so devastated by that. When you were 10, your family moved to Sydney for your dad's career. How did that kind of turbocharge things at home between your mum and dad?
3: Looking back and having been a working mum, I realised it was a really terrible moment for my mother, because up until that point, as difficult as it was, you know, having this explosive, highly ambitious husband and two children, she had her parents and they were always around and always doing things. And Sydney was an expensive city where she knew no one. And, of course, my father had been given a really, really prestigious job and was working. Like, he was working every day, 12, 14 hours a day, like really working hard. So he was just not around. And my mother felt enormously abandoned. It was really the first time that they started to fight in front of us. There was one time where we woke up one morning and mum had packed her bag. She was ready to go. Not with us. Leave us there with my father, which I suspect at the time, who knows, was a threat. I don't know if she would have left us there with him. She would have been too scared. But, of course, as a child, you don't know this. It was horrible. It was really, I mean, in some ways it was the beginning of my father's acceleration as a great academic and lawyer, and the beginning of the end of their marriage.
2: They separated after your father had an affair with a colleague. And a few months later, you confronted your father in his office at the university law school about the way he behaved to your mum, but also about the way he had treated you, especially the violence. How did he respond?
3: Yeah, I had been yelling at him about things, and then I stopped for a moment and I said to him, Dad, you hit me. You hit me my whole life. And he said, he just kind of straightened up, sat up, and he said, I never touched you. And two things happened. First of all, it was like, oh, wow, how can you just lie to me to the face? And also, like, very few parents can ever really say, I've never touched my child in frustration or anything. But the big thing and the thing that saved me was I thought, if we can't have an honest conversation about this, I just have to let go any expectation from this man that he's going to be a kind of the father that I want. And I was quite young at that stage. I was 15 going on 16. And I wouldn't have thought it at the time, but it later on really allowed me to have a kind of, yes, it was a very surface, superficial relationship with my father, but one that didn't disturb me, because I never really expected him to open up, be honest, be there for me. So I was never really disappointed. And so I was actually able to, certainly later on in his life when we were much more in touch, be able to sit and have a meal or talk or whatever, and actually even do some nice things for him. I threw birthday parties for him and threw him a special dinner when he got the Order of Australia. The things that you do if you're a dutiful daughter, in a way that didn't really affect me because I'd let go of the hope. It's the hope that they'll be different. It's the hope that they'll show up in the way that you want. And it's the recognition that for whatever reason they can't, and to try not to take it too personally, to try not to say, it's not me, like, and there's kind of nothing I can do to make it happen. I can turn myself inside out. I can be the best daughter in the world. It's just not going to happen.
2: On Conversations today, my guest is social researcher Rebecca Huntley. By that stage in your life, Rebecca, you were beginning to carve your own way, make your own future. You'd moved out of home, and at around this time at 20 or so, you discovered walking. Where did you first start walking? As a kid who wasn't super outdoorsy How did walking become a passion of yours?
3: Yeah, I used to always make a joke as a teenager that I thought gym was a guy's name, not a destination, because I didn't know exercise whatsoever. Look, I had a beautiful first boyfriend that I treated terribly badly, in the kind of typical way that traumatised teenagers do, which is like, oh, you think you love me, I'm going to test you. Anyway, treated him very badly. Lovely first boyfriend. But I was so upset when we broke up, he broke up with me, that I just started walking and walking and walking and walking. And clearly now, looking back at it, it was self-regulating behaviour. And then there was a moment when I first started becoming a social researcher to understand Australia, and that's been my passionate interest my whole career, Look, it's kind of hard to understand Australia and

0: understand the Australian landscape and the bush. I'd spent not, we never went camping as kids. My mother is an Italian. She used to say, wogs don't camp. Wogs don't camp. So we never camped, didn't spend time in the Australian bush. And I thought, well, to understand Australia, I really need to. And then I started hiking. I went from kind of long city walks to hiking in my early 30s, and now I try and go every 3 months. And it's like, it is one of the most joyous activities. It's the foundations of my self-care and also probably the foundations of my now environmental and climate activism as well.
1: You decided in your 30s that when you turned 50, you were going to walk the Camino in northern Spain.
0: Yeah.
1: What was the internal state of Rebecca on that longed-for walk?
0: Yeah. Well, I was really hoping that this epic and important walk, and I wasn't doing the Camino. A lot of people do the Camino as a kind of a spiritual experience or a self-discovery. Now, I only had a very short period of time because I couldn't be away from my child. So I had no, I'm not going to get self-knowledge in a six-day luxury walk of the Camino. It was very realistic. But I thought, look, I'm going to feel a level of physical and emotional peace and acceptance on this walk like I've had in the past from all of these hikes in Australia, but even more so, and with tapas, it's going to be great. You know what I mean? I thought, and maybe also because like at 20 years waiting to do this walk, I had really high expectations of what that would bring, which wasn't necessarily spiritual enlightenment, but at least physical relief. Yeah.
1: And what emotion kept coming to the fore?
0: Oh, no, just anger, like constant churning anger. And I didn't know what was happening. And actually on about day three, I started to panic a bit. We would walk for hours and it was quite a rugged part of the Camino through Galicia. And we would do all this walking in the morning to the early afternoon. The idea was we would rest and then have dinner because I was part of a tour. And even when I was supposed to be resting, I'd walk around the town. I was like, this isn't working anymore. Like I'm not subduing this churning inside me, which I ended up calling a whirly gig. Like it was just like all the time in my head and my body. And I started to panic a bit. I thought, well, this is the healthy, this is my healthy self-care way that I have managed this build-up of tension. And if it doesn't work anymore, what do I have?
1: At the end of the walk, you met up with some friends for dinner in Madrid and got talking about this sort of stuff. What did one suggest to you?
0: So, yeah, Nikki. I mean, Nikki didn't really know me very well except through my other friend. She'd kind of tagged along. I'm so lucky and I now have a really great relationship with her. We're talking about mothers and daughters, and she looked up at me and she said, I want you to read these books. She wrote them down. And one of them was Bessel van der Kolk's The Body Keeps the Score. He said, I want you to go and read them, and they're really good around understanding trauma. And I remember, I wasn't insulted, but I was remember a bit, it was discordant. I thought, oh, trauma, that's not, I don't, I'm, why do you think this is trauma? But for whatever reason, I went home and I ordered the books, and they arrived pretty much 2 or 3 days after I got back from that trip.
1: And how did reading those books change the way you understood what trauma is and I guess your own childhood in a different light?
0: I suppose the first hurdle I had to get over was that trauma happens to other people that aren't lucky and privileged like me. So if you said somebody's been traumatised or this person is dealing with trauma, I would imagine some kind of archetypes, right? So they'd been sexually assaulted as a child, or they're an asylum seeker that's come from a conflict zone, or they've been to a war, they're a Vietnam vet. So I had these kind of archetypes in my head. Those people are traumatised. Everybody else should just suck it up. I mean, really, that was my internalising. So that's trauma and everybody else. And so if somebody had said, what was your childhood like? I would say dysfunctional, difficult, you know, but it's all okay now. That's what I would say, because I'm not a child anymore. So there was a couple of things. I underestimated how normal trauma is. I underestimated the impact of trauma, particularly complex trauma as a child,

0: and the ongoing effects. And that when I first started reading, I read those books that my friend Nikki put pretty much into my first child-free weekend, you know, it was a share custody with my children in 2 days. And I felt like I kind of stumbled upon a manual for a whole lot of physical and mental and emotional issues I'd been dealing with my whole life.
1: And one of the core ideas in that understanding of trauma is that when a child experiences repeated exposure to something distressing, their nervous system kind of gets rewired to
0: yes.
1: be easily triggered in a constant state of fight or flight or freeze.
0: Yep.
1: And so it doesn't matter whether you're safe as an adult, it doesn't matter however long ago it was,
0: yep.
1: it doesn't even matter how big, in inverted commas, the trauma was, you are on that state of constant alert, constant terror.
0: Yeah. Hypervigilance is one of the words that people... So I used to wonder why, and it happens more sometimes than others, if I'm in a room and somebody that I've just been talking to in another room walks into that room, I startle and scream. And I've got to say, many a boyfriend has been shot. It's been kind of like, we were just in the other room and now it shouldn't be a surprise. And I just thought, what's wrong with me? You know, but we used to, we've laughed about it. And I was like, yes. So constant and even small things, like I find it really difficult to sit in a restaurant not with my back to the wall. And I think part of that is because if somebody does accidentally come up behind me, I remember one time being at a restaurant and for whatever reason I wasn't sitting as well and somebody came up and put their hands on my shoulders and I just... So that kind of stuff, that physical stuff, but also the constant... just the mental, just the not ever really being able to rest or relax and constantly having to do all the time.
1: Some of the things that get recommended in response to that kind of trauma are things like walking,
0: yes.
1: like meaningful work, like
0: yep.
1: close friendships, like
0: yep.
1: therapy. And
0: yep.
1: you were really engaging in the whole slate of those.
0: Yes.
1: How many hours do you think you'd spent in therapy by the time you hit the 50 milestone?
0: It's a really good point. I mean, I had taken myself off to therapy myself with a real intention in my early 20s and just kept going on and off throughout and, you know, still am in therapy. And there have been particular times when I've been going all the time and I've always had really fantastic therapists. My approach to therapy was always, I'm going in to fix this thing and then when it's fixed, I can leave. And part of that was I felt like I was wasting the therapist's time because my problems aren't, you know what I mean, my problems aren't as bad as there's tons of people out there who have worse problems than me. So part of it was a diminishment or a kind of a, I was constantly feeling like what had happened to me as a child wasn't worth many people paying much attention to. So I'd spend, hours, days, weeks, but pretty much consistently on and off for 30 years by the time I turned 50.
1: Did it feel then like it was helping or it wasn't helping enough, or what was your attitude towards all those hours and hours by this point?
0: Look, it did these two important things for me. For me, I need to intellectually understand why something is happening. So all of those therapists were very senior women. Some of them were professors and academics. So very good at kind of pointing me to different kinds of bits of things to read. So I felt like I had a really good intellectual understanding. And the other thing they did was they released a bit of pressure. I always felt better afterwards. And they were really important because it was probably the only time, and one, my last therapist said to me, she laughed because I said, oh, I need to come to you because I need a place to cry and talk about myself without feeling guilty. So only so much you can talk to your friends about these things until your point you think, oh, I'm using you as free therapy. So it allowed me to do all those things, which was very difficult for me to do. It was difficult for me to cry. It was difficult for me to feel vulnerable. And it was difficult for me to talk about my own problems for more than about 20 minutes, which would be like, let's talk about you. So it was incredibly useful. But like at around the same time that the Camino happened and the walking wasn't working, I was beginning to think like, how long do I have to keep doing this? I don't feel like I'm getting

0: better. I feel like there is still this just like roiling anger, and it's getting louder.
1: One of the things that we all talk about in therapy is our relationship with our parents. Where were things at with you and your parents by the time you hit 50?
0: So my father had died by then. He had died from complications from Parkinson's. It was really horrible to see him. He was overseas and I couldn't see him. It was all during COVID. It was horrible to see how much pain he was in. And for my father, it wasn't so much the deterioration of his body, because his body was never particularly important to him. It was like he couldn't do the thing he loved. When he left, it was sad, but it was a relief. By then I wasn't talking to my mother. So by Christmas of that year, and that was the first Christmas I pretty much had on my own, I was like, what am I going to do, right? Walking, therapy, like, what am I going to do? I don't want to be this angry person anymore. I would sometimes say to close friends that it felt like I'd been poisoned. I felt like I was being poisoned by anger, and I just wanted it out. How do I get it out?
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1: My guest on Conversations is Rebecca Huntley. After the news, the radical and illegal thing Rebecca decided to try next. 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
3: Garrett Mundy in the Perth newsroom. WA's local government minister says she's disappointed to hear the City of Perth will be the subject of another inquiry, but says it's proof reforms to the sector are working. The council last night underwent an inquiry in 2018, a probe that took 2 years and cost $7 million. Hannah Beasley says the new inquiry will be far more efficient. Pauline Hanson has offered up a qualified apology for controversial remarks she made about First Nations Australians. In a podcast appearance last year that's recently resurfaced, the One Nation leader called Indigenous Australians the most primitive race on earth. Following criticism from across the political spectrum, Senator Hanson says she's sorry if her comments caused offence. And Sandover medalist and longtime West Coast Eagles staff member Ian Miller has died, aged 76. Across more than a decade, Miller played with Perth and East Perth in the WAFL and Fitzroy in the VFL. He won the Sandover with the Demons in 1972. After his playing days, he took on the role of West Coast's player services coordinator.
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1: Rebecca Huntley is my guest today. Rebecca is a well-known social researcher and author. Her latest book, Sassafras, is a personal story about the lasting effects of her traumatic childhood and her decision at 50 to try the psychedelic drug MDMA that has started to be used as a therapeutic treatment. So how did you first get the idea to try something different than talk therapy and walking and you know, being in nature? How did MDMA enter the picture?
0: Yeah, well, look, when Nikki said go and read these books about trauma, which were incredibly useful, all of them talk about what is happening with the growing, interesting clinical trials around psychedelics, particularly psilocybin and MDMA, for things like depression and complex trauma, PTSD. And I thought that was interesting intellectually, but having never tried those things and having no real interest in them, I was introduced to them in the context of understanding about trauma, so I understood it intellectually. And so I had post-Christmas lunch with a friend of mine who I've known for a long time. And there's something about people who've had who've had experiences of childhood trauma. You kind of sniff each other out. I don't know if it's a dark humour. There's something about it. Now I'm much better about doing it. Now I look at all of my close friends and we've got very similar stories. Anyway, we were having lunch and she looked at me and she said, how are you? And I thought, I'm going to be honest. I'm not going to say, do my usual thing, like I'm doing this, I'm doing that, the girls are fine, everything's fine. You know, I just said, I've decided I'm just not going to see my mother anymore. And instead of what I thought I was going to get from her, which is like, oh, that's a serious decision and you probably shouldn't do that and she's your mum, she just teared up and she said, oh, how wonderful I wish. I wish I could do that as well. I just went, really? Anyway, it was just funny. And then this lovely friend of mine said, look, I had this experience. I met this woman through a friend of a friend and I had this MDMA experience with her and she talked about how profound it was and she said, I think you might be interested. And by that stage, I realised that I wouldn't say I was desperate, but I was searching. And the fact that it had been coming up within the context of these other books that were by such experts who understood trauma, I thought, well, I'm going to give it a go.
5: The fact that it was illegal, did that bother you? Were you scared about possible repercussions of that?
0: Maybe I should have been more scared. I mean, to be honest, Sarah, we know that people take illicit drugs and we know it's wrong and we know that some people get punished more for taking illicit drugs than other people do. But it was worth the risk. There was something about this friend of mine who was very similar to me. She wasn't particularly woo-woo. She wasn't interested in, you know, alternative. But the fact that she'd had this experience and I thought, I'm going to give it a go because I was so determined to deal with this in some way, not just for myself but for my children. I know what it's like to grow up with parents who are angry all the time. You carry it. Even if that anger isn't necessarily always directed at you, you know, you feel it. And I've just had this very strong sense of this as much as I can is possible as stops with me.
5: So this friend introduced you to a woman that you call Julia in the book. What sort of conversations did you have initially? What did you want to know about one another to work out even if this was a possibility for you?
0: Yeah. Well, look, interestingly, she put quite a few guardrails up before you even had a conversation. And part of that is, I think, her due diligence to work out what is this person's intention. And so part of it was getting onto a secure link. She had a bit of a conversation with the person who, you know, like what's happening, like a little bit of who is this person. She even agreed to meet. She gave me a very, very long questionnaire and a part of that was about health and background and all the rest of it. She was looking for some key things. Mainly now that I know her quite well, she was saying, are you in crisis? Like, are you in a situation where there's a lot of uncertainty in your life? Like, are you in the middle of things? I think a lot of what I had said to her was, okay, the divorce is mainly over. I'm in secure accommodation. This is what's happening, you know, all these kinds of things. It's a very, very long letter and a letter of intention. Why am I doing it? Was, I think, really important for her. And then at that stage you have an initial consultation where she explains how she works and the process, and by that stage she's also given you some of the, which I loved, all the scientific stuff about how it actually works physically because I'd never taken it before. And then you move towards a couple more of these sessions before she'll actually say, we're going to do it.
5: MDMA has had a reputation of something that partygoers take at raves and nightclubs.
0: Yeah.
5: What was going to be different about the way you were going to be taking it? What did she tell you?
0: I wasn't going to be in hot pants on a podium. Doof, doof, doof. That was the first thing. No one wants to see me in hot pants, I can guarantee. Look, I think when I was reading a bit about the drug, intention and context is really important for MDMA and they call it an empathogen. So it's like it opens you up to whatever is around, which makes who you're doing it with really important. And in a lot of the work around MDMA therapy, they say that the therapy is only good as the therapist that's delivering it. So much focus on the drug. Obviously the drug in itself has risks, but it was going to be different in that it was going to be in the day. She was going to give me what's called a hero dose. So, you know, because I've never taken it recreationally, I basically lay still for 8 hours. So you take a hero dose and then you have a top up later if that's what you want. And it was a pure form of MDMA, so there's nothing else in it. So it was very different. It was going to be in my home. It was going to be on my couch.
5: And there were a lot of conversations between her and you beforehand, as you've described.

0: about your intent and then afterwards. So it was like a catalyst, it sounds, the way you describe it, of a bigger exploration of...
1: That's right. I mean, the MDMA, the session sits in the middle of a wraparound process, and what you bring to that wraparound process and the skill and understanding and experience of the person that's shepherding that wraparound process is really important.
0: And, you know, you're not a neuroscientist or researcher, but you have read a lot around this. What's the kind of key thing about MDMA that makes it useful for people who've gone through trauma? What does it do?
1: So it floods your amygdala, which is responsible for regulating a lot of key emotions, but mainly fight or flight response. It floods it with serotonin. So it essentially gives it a rest. It kind of tucks it in into a little doona and puts it to sleep as a Bex and a lie down. And for me, what I realise now, it's probably the first time in my entire life it was offline. So what happens when your fight or flight, which is powering along all the time except when you're asleep, is offline, what surfaces? And, yeah, that's why it's powerful.
0: So the day arrived for your first session and there's a knock on the door. You open it. Who was there?
1: She was there, and it's always that, you know, I think we all know what that's like when we're talking to somebody constantly on Zoom and then they're a physical manifestation in front of you. And they're always a little bit shorter or taller or whatever. But, I mean, my first thought was, oh, my God, this is this hippie on my doorstep and now she's going to give me this drug and we're going to be there for 8 hours. And, you know, the biggest thing, my biggest anxiety was, like any hypervigilant Italian, was what am I going to feed her? The last conversation we had, she said, do you have any more questions? And I'm like, are you gluten intolerant? What do I feed you? And she's like, oh, no, I'll be fine. And I'm like, no. So I kind of catered in the kitchen for like probably about 10 people. It was so much food. It was like over. It was like anxiety was over catered. But anyway, so she was very, had those beautiful gliding, quiet voice of a yoga teacher or whatever. And I, for a moment, I'm like, what am I doing? You know, and again, this is this kind of idea that this kind of work is for people who aren't like me. So trauma is, I'm not traumatised. Other people are traumatised. And this kind of, you know, deep emotional work to get over this is what hippies do, you know, with incense and sage and all the rest of it. So it's, in some ways it's been an extraordinary process of reevaluating who I think I am and the preconceptions and the structures around that. Anyway, but very quickly we got down to it.
0: What did that involve? How did things start?
1: She said, look, where are you comfortable? And I said, I'm comfortable here. And she sat down, she measured out the drug. A lot of music is a really important part of it. Music, we all know, incredibly healing, incredibly important. So this music, she sat down comfortably, she gave me the drug, I sat there, and she had pen and paper because her view is that she'll write everything down and give it to you so that you can reflect on it, she can reflect on it. My biggest concern was that the drug wasn't going to work and she was going to be bored, and I started scanning the room thinking, oh, okay, there's some cobwebs, oh, dear, I've got to move that, you know, oh, that plant needs watering. But within about 35 minutes that all just melted away.
0: I guess like recounting a dream, recounting an experience with hallucinogens is tricky, but how do you describe that initial shift in your brain chemistry and your consciousness?
1: When it was happening, I really had very clear words around what was happening. This is this first time. So it was like being just slowly drawn into this kind of deep, warm ocean of a memory, of memory and emotion, but being held, you know. So sometimes you can be, when you're in the sea, you can be aggressively pulled around, but you know those kinds of seas that just move you, and that's what it was like. It was like no other experience I'd ever had. But I think the thing that was extraordinary about it was how unafraid I was.
0: Even when the memories that were coming up were painful ones?
1: Yes. And for somebody like me as a control freak to allow yourself to float like that from one thing to

0: another without fear is a really important thing.
1: How did the session come to an end, Rebecca?
0: There's a point where you are a bit more, you're out of that, you know, you're kind of emerging out of the drug. And there's only so long, I mean, I thought I didn't have much to say. And in fact, Julia said to me, look, sometimes people say nothing. I'm not going to ask you any questions. I'm going to see what's emerging and support you through it. But actually, really, I just almost talked till I was hoarse, certainly after the last 2 or 3 hours. And then I was ready to end it. She very much wanted to know who I had there to support me, so she waited until a friend came to stay with me that night, and then we talked in the days following. But it was almost as the sun started to come down was the day that was when I opened the door and she went off into the dusk with her backpack.
1: Today it's my conversation with Rebecca Huntley about her experience with MDMA therapy. How did you feel when you woke up the next day?
0: I felt like I woke up in a different body. Normally when I wake up, it's like, bang, eyes open at 5:30, 6 a.m., I'm up, I'm doing a million things, you know. This kind of relentless pressure to kind of be doing stuff is gone. So it felt like it was odd. It was like I woke up in a different body. And even when I was going to pick up the dog that I'd put in kennels, because I didn't realize the dog would really enjoy this experience, I didn't think I wanted the dog around. I was like watching even just like my steps not being as kind of, I've got to get here, I've got to do this. And I remember saying, because I saw my friend who was the one who told me about Julia, she came to see me the next morning, and I said, I get how you can be addicted to a drug. Like, this feeling is actually not constantly feeling like I'm alert all the time and ready for something terrible to happen.
1: And did that change over the days and weeks? How did things shift?
0: It left. It said bye-bye and the other stuff came back. But what it did, it gave me an access to that feeling, and it made me realise, okay, you as a 6, 7, 8, 11-year-old child, there was a reason to be on high alert because you just never knew what was going to happen. And now all that threat has gone, but your body still thinks you're there. And now it's time to really recognise that you have to not act like not be that hypervigilant 7-year-old. And how can you find a way towards that? So it gave me access to that feeling, which was critical.
1: You went on to have 2 more sessions of MDMA therapy with
0: Yep.
1: Julia, one where you travelled up to her place in
0: Yep.
1: the Northern Rivers and another one by Zoom. How did they compare? Was it each one a different experience, or did they kind of build on one another?
0: They were all very different, and I'm not sure whether Julia was the same. I'm not sure whether the context was the same. In some of the work that I've read, the second one you start to go a bit deeper, and I certainly... That second one was quite rough. I felt really my sense of isolation and loneliness that I'd felt my whole life really weighed very heavily on me. I felt with the third one, in many ways it was a lot less intense than the other two, but I started to have some very, very different access to very different, I wouldn't even call them memories because they didn't belong to me, just thinking about how lonely and isolated my grandmother was when she first arrived in this country, and really gave me some access and understanding of the nature of intergenerational trauma. I felt like I kind of, over the three, built a real sense of empathy and understanding about why my parents were the way they are and why they were, and that has helped me be less angry at them.
1: How were you left feeling at the end of that final session?
0: I felt incredibly lucky and grateful that it arrived at a particular time in my life when I was a bit desperate about, okay, what happens now if the things that have usually worked for me don't. I felt incredibly grateful that I had met somebody who supported me throughout that process. One of the really fundamental outcomes of it is how much more comfortable I am with my own vulnerability, with my friends that are very close. I've let some friendships that I was desperately holding on to that weren't really friendships just slide away. I'm a bit kinder to myself when I make mistakes. I'm definitely less angry. And yeah, it was, it's been an extraordinary physical and emotional process. And it keeps happening, I've got to say. It just keeps coming. And I think that's both the potential and the challenge of it is it's not just you've gone out to take three drugs. It's like it unleashes an unpacking. And part of you thinks, okay, am I ready for all of this process of unpacking that could go on for months and potentially even for years?
1: Do you think that's the main risk of MDMA? I mean, all drugs have risks. Is that how you'd characterise the biggest one with MDMA?
0: 100%. I mean, if you take away all the other challenges about making sure you've got the right people to administer it and that it's what resources and what support do you have when the brain goes, okay, are we really going to unpack? Are we really going to unpack all of this? Let's go. Like, are you ready for that? And there were moments, I mean, thank God there weren't too many of them. There were moments where I thought, oh, wow, if I hadn't done all of this therapy for all these years, safe, secure, all of these friends, I think, and didn't have to kind of just basically keep it together, I'd get in the car, drive to a hospital and say, you need to admit me. But it was, things could pop out at you just touching a surface of a fabric or a memory, like you would remember something and then you'd remember it in a different way. It would just, these things would kind of come out of the woodwork at unexpected times and really hit you. And if you haven't got the tools, resources, process, support to do that, you could imagine a kind of unravelling that was not good.
1: The way you describe it is it's like you're back in the actual bodily experience, yes, of the feeling rather than the intellectual protection or analysis of it. As you mentioned, you and your mum had stopped being in contact a few years ago before you did this,
0: yes,
1: MDMA therapy. Did your understanding of her, of your relationship with her, shift at all through taking MDMA?
0: It did. I mean, the first shift was reading The Body Keeps the Score and all of that work. So she too had an incredibly violent childhood, but also quite socially isolated in the cane fields of northern Queensland. And unlike me, people forget how much racism there was directed towards Italians in the 50s and 60s. And both of my parents, particularly my mother, when you think about baby boomers, they're literally the children of a global war, which is a global trauma, right? Yes, everybody came back and had a lot of children and thought, okay, that's done, let's keep going, but they carry that. So I had a really understand why she was and is the way she is. So again, a deeper compassion and understanding of that dynamic, but also an understanding about, because of that, the limitations of how much we can negotiate, like the things that I wanted from her, I just was never going to get, very similar to my father. It just took me a lot longer with my mum.
1: How do people react when you tell them that you're not in contact with your mother?
0: It's quite diverse, and more diverse than when you say, I didn't like my father. I mean, I think it's almost a little bit more socially acceptable to say I don't get on with my father. To say you don't get on with your mother or to criticise a mother, I would say it feels like an unfeminist thing to say, unfeminist thing to do. And the mother is just so, you know what I mean? The mother figure in our society is still so many things to so many people. So it's everything from, like, my friend who said, oh, how wonderful, I wish I could do that, to people who just go, oh, how can you do that? Or you know, you've got to try harder, or you've just got to accept, and you've got to accept that this is how it is. So there's a real diversity. And I try and say to myself, this is not what people think about my decision. It's how they feel about their mother, and I just have to listen when I get those

0: diverse responses.
1: We began by talking about the very impressive CV that you've built for yourself out of what mix of genuine passion and childhood trauma.
0: That's
1: you can
0: exactly
1: say that for any of us.
0: It's a heady mix. It's quite the cocktail.
1: Do you hold that differently in yourself now? Like, is your relationship towards your output and your busyness and your success in the world, is that got more space around it?
0: A little bit. I mean, one of the first things that I went through a period where I thought, look, all of the things that I really like about myself and really admire about myself have come from this thing. I'm super clean. I'm an excellent friend. I'm always thinking about other people, and I'm always working really hard and feeling a sense of responsibility to fix things. So it was a part like, I don't want to let this go. I don't want to say you can either be this person or, you can rest and have mental health. And I realise it's not that black and white. The thing that I would say to 22-year-old Rebecca is that you're working so hard to do all these things so that people will like you. The reality is you've got no control over whether people will like you or not. But all of this isn't going to make people like you more. Necessarily.
1: When you say that, it makes me think that part of the experience that you had with this MDMA therapy, and which seems very common to it, is a feeling of empathy that you had, of new empathy or increased empathy for your parents. Was there also increased empathy for you, for this Rebecca who was this pudgy kid who was thinking, am I loved enough? Or as a teenager who had to be defined and fight back.
0: Yeah.
1: Like, was there new empathy for that person?
0: Slowly. That's the hardest thing. So I have deep empathy for my parents. I think the biggest barrier to my own self-compassion is my sense of guilt about I wasn't a particularly good sister to my sister. Not surprising that if, children are abused, they don't necessarily always turn to each other, they turn against each other. So part of it has to be more compassion to myself about why I behaved the way I did. And also my sister is a wonderful person and has forgiven me a long time ago. and so I have to let that go. I am better at it. I mean, I kind of think about Rebecca at 7 or 8, and I think I would like to say to her, look, things are going to be really bad for some time. But it will work out in the end, and your greatest achievement in life will be that your children don't feel any of this level of tension, insecurity. They're so safe in the knowledge that you love them, that they show you every day how they don't have to work hard for that love. So much so that it is occasionally annoying, because they've just no integrity. Like, they talk back, they say what they think, they say this meal, I don't like this meal, you really disappointed me when you didn't do that. Like, and they're so free to say those kinds of things. And there is this thing where you go, I'm so happy that you feel like you can express your every single emotion to me, including how I'm constantly failing you as a parent in a way I never could. What an achievement. So as annoying as it is, what an achievement. And that's what I think. That is, and no one's going to put on, I'm never going to be able to put on my CV, mostly broke the cycle of intergenerational trauma, but it is more important than everything else.
1: Rebecca, I've really loved hearing your story and loved reading your book. Thank you so much for being my guest on Conversations.
0: Thank you.
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1: I spoke with Rebecca Huntley in 2024, and Rebecca's book, Sassafras, is published by Hachette. This conversation was made on the lands of the Gadigal, Turrbal and Yagara peoples. The producer was Nicola Harrison and the executive producer was Carmel Rooney. I'm Sarah Kanoski. Thanks for listening.

0: Vicari, a former mayor of the city of Vincent, has told 102.5 ABC Perth the findings demonstrate the case for mergers between some councils.
1: This, to me, compounds the need to merge the City of Perth with the City of Vincent at least, because we need a bigger pool of residents and a bigger pool of candidates and better leadership.
0: Pauline Hanson has offered up a qualified apology for controversial remarks she made about First Nations Australians. In a podcast appearance last year that's recently resurfaced, the One Nation leader called Indigenous Australians the most primitive race on earth. Following criticism from across the political spectrum, Senator Hanson says she's sorry if her comments caused offence.
2: If I've offended people by using that, yes, I will apologise for that. I will not back away from what needs to be discussed. And you cannot, you know, we can't back away from what is happening in the country.
0: A small boat crew who were rowing from Western Australia to Africa have been rescued off the coast of Madagascar after mechanical problems and adverse weather conditions forced them to abandon their expedition. The four-person team from Britain is now on board an oil tanker headed to Cape Town after being plucked from their boat, which had rudder problems. The unsupported expedition left from Carnarvon on the 11th of July, aiming for Kenya. Skipper Billy Taylor says his crew is safe but disappointed.
3: Disappointment in not being able to finish what we started, but we're also big enough and ugly enough to realise that you don't always get to finish these projects.
0: The former girlfriend of a man accused of killing two Australian brothers in Mexico says he joked about how he murdered them. Kaysen Ho reports.
4: Jake and Callum Robinson were camping in a remote surfing location in Mexico with their American friend Carter Rode when they were killed in 2024. A murder trial has heard from one of the accused killers, Jesus Gerardo's former girlfriend, Ari Tizel, who said he boasted about killing the foreigners. She told the court Jesus Gerardo admitted to her that he killed the three tourists and described how all the men were crying and one of them pleaded not to be killed because he had a wife. Two other men, Irenio Francisco and Angel Jesus, are also charged with aggravated homicide.
0: The Emmy Awards have wrapped up in Los Angeles with Widow's Bay and The Pit, the big winners of the night. Here's Linda Gruen.
5: It goes to Widow's Bay.
6: Widow's Bay has stormed the Emmy Awards, breaking a record for comedy series with 14 awards, including Best Comedy Series and 3 acting wins. The Pit has won one of the other top awards of the night, Best Drama Series. Lead actor of the show, Noah Wiley, has also won a trophy. The Emmy for Best Lead Actress in a Drama Series has gone to Rae Seahorn for Pluribus. Australia's hopeful Sarah Snook has lost to Sally Field in the Best Lead Actress in a Limited Series category. Field won for her role in Remarkably Bright Creatures.
0: Fremantle coach Justin Longmuir has urged his players to move on quickly from any mistakes in Friday night's AFL preliminary final against Sydney at the SCG. The Dockers are set to fly east tomorrow and will start as favourites with a grand final spot on offer. Longmuir says errors are always going to be a part of the game and the key is how the players respond to them.
7: If we're going to make mistakes, let's make sure we make mistakes playing our way and playing with the right mindset, because usually those mistakes you can move on from a little bit quicker. And thought we did that on the weekend, and then we're able to move on, you know, turn the ball over, and then we're straight into defence and trying to pressure the opposition and win it back.
0: Perth's weather, a sunny morning tomorrow ahead of a slight chance of a shower in the afternoon and early evening. East to northeasterly winds, 20 to 30 kilometres an hour, becoming light in the late afternoon. A forecast top of 30 degrees after an overnight low of 16. Right now in Perth, it's 23.2 degrees. That's the latest from the ABC newsroom. It's now 12:05.
8: Good afternoon, this is The World Today. I'm Andy Park, coming to you from Gadigal Land in Sydney. Nice to be with you. This Tuesday, the wireless steelworks closure sends a shockwave of uncertainty through Australian industry. And one Sydney band attempts the world record for the most gigs in 12 hours.
9: And then we got there with about 30 seconds to spare. Kate and I jumped on stage, pumped out a 15-minute set, and then by the time that happened, we had a look at the countdown, and there was only about 15 seconds.
10: Left to go.
9: And we were just, like, in complete shock of what just happened.
8: Is it a race to win or a race to extinction? You might be wondering that if you've been following the growing chorus of tech industry insiders

0: voicing their fears that artificial intelligence models they've created could be on the verge of becoming the monsters they can no longer control. US President Donald Trump has called those warnings and calls for greater regulation of AI a sick conspiracy that would only help China to steal America's lead in the development of the technology. But that hasn't silenced those who say humanity needs to defend itself by preparing now for a world when we're no longer the most intelligent creations on the planet. Nick Grimm has the story.
1: For Donald Trump, artificial intelligence is a zero-sum game. Winner takes all.
2: We're leading China in AI. We're the most sophisticated country in the world. And frankly, I want to keep it that way because whoever wins, AI wins.
1: And when it comes to keeping a lid on technology advancing with breathtaking speed, Donald Trump is adamant he has the smarts to keep the upper hand. The only control or guardrails that AI needs, he's posted, is a strong and smart high IQ president. And the USA has that in spades. He dismisses the warnings from tech industry figures like Anthropic CEO Dario Amodei, who's told CNN he wants to see great minds come together to find ways to keep AI under control.
3: The industry has to work together, and it's harder, but to some extent, the world has to work together. If we go too slow, I still believe that the wrong people will be in charge of the technology, and you know, that, again, will bring the probability of things going wrong very high.
1: Today, those concerns echoed by Anthropic co-founder Jack Clark, who's told the BBC tech giants and world governments need to work together on ensuring that AI remains humanity's servant, not its master.
4: Yeah, that's one of the kinds of risks that people worry about here. And the point that we're making is we have agency here for things that we can do. And the things that we can do is, as we outline in the essay, is get third parties to come in and kind of embed themselves in these companies, audit what we're doing, check our safety and security so it's not just us writing our own safety and security playbooks, but there are third parties checking it. Number two, get industry together to agree on common standards that we can implement to reduce the risk of this, and then get governments to agree that those are sensible standards. And then the third step, which will be the hardest one, is get the world's great powers, including the US and China, to have dialogue about this, because these issues, you know, transcend any individual country or set of nations.
1: Jack Clark also is suggesting it might be time to create a kill switch for artificial intelligence.
4: I think most labs have different ways of being able to pull the plug in. Yes, of course, we have systems in place for this, but this is the kind of thing that you want to feed into the larger policy conversation. Should you mandate that companies definitely have a kill switch? And is that kill switch verifiable by a third party? I think that's the kind of thing that society's going to want to know and might want to eventually pass rules around.
1: The tech industry volunteering for outside oversight of its activities might have seemed unthinkable once, but such is the rapid advance of AI and its ability to function independently of its human controllers that some of those who've been at the forefront of its development are warning it could soon pose an existential threat to humanity. Not that some others aren't sceptical about their motives, suggesting they could be crying wolf as some tech giants prepare for upcoming floats on the stock market.
5: These companies are heading for trillion-dollar IPOs, and in many respects this is free publicity.
1: That's Dr. Sue Kay, the director of the University of New South Wales AI Institute. But the concerns are being taken seriously. And here, Australia's cyber intelligence chief shares the view voiced by the growing chorus of industry figures that an AI early warning system is needed to help defend against the threat it poses. The Australian Signals Directorate, Director General Abigail Bradshaw, says greater coordination with AI companies is necessary to identify potential risks of the technology breaking out. But experts like Sue Kay warn caution is needed there too, especially with the suggestion a kill switch needs to be developed in the event of artificial intelligence going rogue.
5: You know, we've already seen access to these models denied to countries like Australia when it suits the US government. So, you know, I guess the same could be applied, you know, where the Australian government asks for access to be switched off. I would be more concerned at the opposite, that the kill switch be used against Australia.
1: Raising the prospect that the practical benefits AI could bring to countries like this one, be it in our finance, defence or health systems, for example, either living or dying according to the whim of governments or corporations elsewhere.
0: That's Nick Grimm reporting there. Well, we're expecting a hot, dry summer here in Australia.

0: Australia, but our closest northern neighbour is experiencing a bushfire emergency already unfolding. Indonesia is battling massive fires right across the country. Not only have they destroyed crops, homes and infrastructure, but the blazes have blanketed the country in a toxic smoke haze, as Bridget Fitzgerald reports.
1: Volunteers hop onto a motorbike to deliver vital supplies to bushfire-affected communities in an Indonesian province west of Borneo. But it's not food or water they're carrying, it's an oxygen tank. 54-year-old Suriana is one of those receiving help.
2: My health condition hasn't been very good, especially my breathing. I often feel short of breath when exposed to the smoke. It seems to be getting worse now, particularly in the mornings and evenings when the haze is at its strongest.
1: Indonesia is facing its worst wildfires in more than a decade. Thick smoke haze has blanketed large parts of the country. Sri Mulyani is one of the volunteers delivering oxygen to communities in West Kalimantan province. She says the toxic haze is exacerbating the emergency.
3: The people affected are not only those living near the forests and burned land, but communities across Kubu Raya, especially in Pontianak. Many are suffering from shortness of breath and respiratory infections, particularly infants and pregnant women.
1: In the first week of September, the smoke haze from the fires produced almost 20 million metric tons of CO2 emissions. That accounted for a third of all emissions globally for that week, according to the European Union's Copernicus Atmosphere Monitoring Service, or CAMS. Dr. Mark Paddington is a CAMS senior scientist. He says much of the smoke haze is being driven by tropical peatlands that are burning.
4: This is very carbon-rich soil. Typically, it burns at much lower temperatures than, say, the Crown fires or the bushfires you might be familiar with in Australia. And that means they can burn at lower temperature. It makes them a bit harder to detect. They can burn underground and they can burn for really a long period of time. What they emit in terms of the smoke and the pollution, this is also the profile of those pollutants is also different compared to these higher temperature above ground fires. And what we've been seeing is this accumulation of haze and very poor air quality.
1: As Australia prepares for its own high-risk bushfire season, there are warnings to avoid smoke haze where possible. Professor Bruce Thompson is the head of the Melbourne School of Health Sciences at the University of Melbourne.
5: Smoke is basically a lot of steam inside it, but it's got a whole lot of small particles in it. And so these particles become an irritant in the lungs. The lungs don't like it. The other thing is that these little particles, if they're really small, can get into the bloodstream and that actually becomes a bit like an irritant as well to your cardiovascular system and heart.
1: He says smoke haze can be dangerous even when it settles over cities far from the fire front.
5: Remember those fires before COVID? The smoke haze was significant across Melbourne all the way up through to Sydney and it really had significant impact on people's lung health.
0: Professor Bruce Thompson from the University of Melbourne there, ending that report by Bridget Fitzgerald. I'm Andy Park. 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You can subscribe to the podcast for all our stories. Just search for The World Today. Well, the future of South Australia's steel city is in limbo, with hundreds of jobs to go as the Whyalla Steelworks blast furnace closes. Workers and locals at the South Australian community have been bracing themselves for the outcome, and governments are promising opportunities for voluntary redundancy and redeployment. It's a major turning point for the region, as Stephanie Smale reports.
6: Steel making is the backbone of Whyalla, but the future of the coastal city's key industry is uncertain.
7: That is the town, and it always has been. There's been the steelworks ever since I grew up here. So that's, you know, I'm 60, so my father worked there 40 years.
6: The jobs of up to 500 workers and 100 contractors are expected to go after administrators called it quits on efforts to restart the ageing blast furnace, a key cog in the nation's second largest steelworks. The move hasn't come as a surprise to locals. Workers have been battling the odds to get the 60-year-old plant back online for months.
8: How much good money do you keep spending to try to save something that is way past its use-by date?
6: Whyalla's Mayor Phil Stone says it's been an agonising wait, and in a way, the decision is a relief.
8: I take my hat off for the efforts that the

0: Workers have been putting in through their own pride and desire to keep that blast furnace going, but unfortunately it couldn't happen.
1: Phil Stone says there's some good news for younger workers and efforts are underway to help others.
0: We've been assured that the apprenticeships, and I think they've got about 70 apprentices out at the steelworks, those positions are safe. All the workers' entitlements are safe. The administrator and the government are looking at other potential job opportunities in the region for our workers, redeployments. So there's still a lot that has been happening.
1: Although it's a devastating blow to those who will lose their jobs, Australian Workers Union organiser Shane Carger says there's still hope for the future.
2: I want people to look at Whyalla and the steelworks and the workers and the community here and go, well, there's a town and a workforce that's never given up, and we're not going to give up. It's the end of the furnace, which was always going to happen, but this is now the first step in a transition to a, you know, modernised, cost-efficient steelmaking facility that's, you know, what this town richly deserves.
1: The Whyalla Steelworks is Australia's biggest manufacturer of structural steel, used for rail lines, bridges and industrial buildings. Millions of taxpayer dollars have been spent trying to keep its blast furnace going until a modern replacement was ready. But South Australian Premier Peter Malinauskas argues the closure of the blast furnace won't hurt the sale of the steelworks.
3: In fact, we've gone from 70 bidders down to 12, down to 5, and now the final 2. And I'm looking forward to having that process concluded by the end of the year. And then once that is announced, the imperative is to make sure that the new owner just does what they say they're going to do. And for as long as that happens, then Whyalla has a bright future in front of it, which is important not just for this city and this state, but it's actually important for the country.
1: The steelworks is Whyalla's biggest employer.
4: Stephanie Smale there. Well, the closure of Whyalla Steelworks puts even more uncertainty on the re-establishment of Australia's domestic steel industry. If the pandemic and perhaps to a lesser extent the war in Iran taught us anything, it's the need for sovereign capability, a nation's independent ability to build, control and sustain its critical industries. Geoffrey Brooks is Professor of Engineering at Swinburne University of Technology and joins me now for some analysis. Professor Brooks, what's your reaction to this?
5: Yes, it is a significant setback. I think it's also a significant setback for the people of Whyalla because they are now, you know, living in this uncertainty about where they sit in the next couple of years while they wait for new owners to invest into the facility. So I think there's the issue about the supply of structural steel, and there's also the issue about the uncertainty for the people of Whyalla.
4: You say to understand how we got here, you have to go back to a decision in 2017. What was that decision?
5: We did know that POSCO was one of the advanced bidders in to take over the steelworks. And for your listeners, POSCO is a very famous steel company, famous for being clever and profitable. So I put the analogy a bit like you're recruiting somebody for your tennis club, and there's Roger Federer over there available. And for some reason, they went for somebody who likes having a bit of a swing at the racket. And because there was no background to Mr. Gupta in steel, really. And so, yeah, it was to people who were observing as experts in the industry, we were quite amazed at that selection.
4: The federal and New South Wales governments recently announced a major $2.5 billion taxpayer-funded bailout package for the Tomago aluminium smelter. What other products like steel also face these sorts of domestic supply uncertainties?
5: Look, it's really across the board. We just saw the ferromanganese plant down in Tasmania under that threat, the aluminium plant in Tasmania, copper plants and as well in South Australia and Queensland. There's some, you know, there are ongoing issues, particularly with the Queensland one in Mount Isa. And so what's going on there, I feel, is like China is dominating the world's metal production, and they, you know, they at some level control the market. And so we are Western countries that are having to shore up the fact that they can make their own metals. And it's a really quite serious issue, because if you can't make your own metals, as you explained in the lead-up story, you are losing a very important capability. Of course, a very strange thing would be struggling with these things, because we have plentiful ores, we have well-trained workforces, and we have plentiful energy as well. All the things that you need to be succeeding. I also am conscious that we don't want to throw good money after bad money, so we need to make sure that these investments are wise and

0: got the right people involved and, you know, they're going into the right place so that we have some long-term benefits.
1: You spoke about the fact we have well-trained workers in this country. You also spoke about the fact of, you know, employment, this offering a life force of employment for some of these towns. But we're also having this debate about migration and skills at the moment. How affected would steelmaking and that industry be under the likes of One Nation's cuts to migration?
0: I think what's happened in Australia over the last 20, 30 years is that we graduate lots of engineers, but we don't graduate many metallurgical engineers, and we basically graduate a very small number indeed. And so what this means is we have come to rely on importing, you know, trained metallurgical engineers from other countries. You know, we should be realised that the immigrant, highly technical people are, of course, valued all around the world. There's a competition for people who know how to do these things well. And so obviously we would like to ensure that we keep those people coming and helping our industries grow and prosper.
1: Geoffrey Brooks is Professor of Engineering at Swinburne University of Technology. Thanks so much for your time.
0: Thank you.
1: Friends of New South Wales woman Molly Ticehurst are warning the current measures designed to protect women from domestic violence aren't enough to keep them safe. The 28-year-old's murder by her ex-partner at Forbes in 2024 helped galvanise national attention on violence against women. In the wake of her killer's sentencing, Molly's friends are proud of the law reforms she inspired in New South Wales, but say more changes are needed. Joanna Woodburn reports.
2: As Molly Ticehurst's mother and best friend Meg Sladek were packing up her house in the days after her murder, Meg says they made a shocking discovery.
3: The postman arrived with a yellow document. We went to the mailbox to get it out and it was her radio. Like the rush of blood through your body in that moment. This is meant to be protection and not where we are, look what we're doing.
2: The 28-year-old mother was killed by her former partner Daniel Billings late at night in her home at Forbes in the state's Central West. He was on bail at the time for domestic violence and sexual assault offences. The apprehended violence order was meant to prevent him from going within 10 kilometres of her house. Another of Molly's best friends, Gabby Shepherd, believes Billings had no intention of complying.
4: Nothing was going to stop him from getting to her and ending her life. I truly believe that.
2: Molly's murder inspired legislative reforms in New South Wales, which make it harder for alleged domestic violence offenders to get bail, as well as stricter monitoring of those on bail. Her childhood friend, Aidan Clark, is proud of this, but says he believes the laws should be tightened further to prevent alleged perpetrators from being released.
5: I don't need to be out on the street. Let them have their day in court, but let's make these victims feel safe.
2: Their concerns are being echoed by Anne-Marie Mioche, who leads Catholic Care Wilcannia Forbes, which delivers domestic violence support services across western New South Wales. She says the only way to guarantee a woman's safety is to keep her alleged perpetrator in custody.
6: Police don't have a crystal ball, so they can't tell, you know, whether the threat's going to be acted on, which is why, in my view, the onus has to be put on locking up the man to keep the woman and the children safe.
2: The region's independent state MP, Phil Donato, was a police prosecutor before he entered state politics.
7: Ultimately, if an offender, if he is determined to do what he did, an ABO or bail conditions is not going to deter him or stop him.
2: Anne-Marie Mioche wants further legislative reform.
6: The laws need to change in favour of the victims of domestic violence and their rights as opposed to the civil rights of the perpetrators. Otherwise, women will keep dying.
2: Authorities are alerted if an alleged offender breaches an AVO. In Forbes, like many other rural towns, the police station isn't staffed 24 hours a day. Phil Donato says the closest overnight station is at Parks, 30 kilometres away.
7: There's nothing that acts better as a deterrent than knowing that there's police in town that can respond quickly. Criminals who know they've got 20, 30 minutes before police arrive, it gives them so much more confidence to go and commit crime.
2: In a statement, New South Wales Police said smaller stations had a variety of operating hours, which ensured an appropriate police response 24/7. But Forbes Mayor Phyllis Miller says communities like hers are vulnerable.
8: Women in rural and regional New South Wales or Australia, we are not safe. We do not have enough police.
2: The New South Wales government has defended its reforms to protect victim survivors. In a statement, a spokesperson said the changes have led to a record number of alleged offenders on remand. Gabby Shepherd says more must be done to avoid further tragedies.
4: Mum would hate for another mum, for something to happen like this to another mum and another child to grow up without their mother.
1: That's Gabby

0: Eppard, a friend of Molly Ticehurst, sending that report by Joanna Woodburn. And if you're in an abusive situation or know someone who is, you can call 1-800-RESPECT. That's 1-800-737-732. Well, if you thought you had a big weekend, spare a thought for a Sydney-based band called Fathom. On Saturday, they went on a whirlwind tour to break the world record for the most live gigs in the space of 12 hours. They played at 9 different venues, from the starting point in regional New South Wales, heading through Sydney, finally ending up in Canberra for their final performance. The band says part of its motivation was to raise money for charity and to support other bands who are still doing it tough after the COVID shutdowns. David Sparks reports.
1: 12 hours of playing and travelling, dream pop duo Fathom crosses the finish line. This final performance at the Potbelly Bar in Canberra marks the end of a frantic day. 9 gigs in 12 hours. Keyboardist Jackson Italiano says they only just made it.
2: We ended up playing 9. We had about 15 seconds on the clock by the time we finished the 15-minute set on our final show. So I was cutting it fine.
1: Fathom is now waiting for the Guinness Book of Records to certify its achievement. It had to spend at least 15 minutes performing at each gig, and the venues had to be at least 50 kilometres apart. The duo started in Singleton, 150 kilometres north of Sydney, made their way across to Newcastle, then to Gosford, Sydney, Penrith, Lithgow, Bathurst, Goulburn, and finally Canberra. The band says it fundraised for Beyond Blue as part of the tour, gathering more than $2,000 so far. Kate Gurgis is the band's vocalist.
3: We also will be putting 50% of the ticket sales towards that as well, which we haven't got all the information from the venues yet. But once we get that, that'll be going there as well as the cash donations we made from selling the T-shirts that we had on the day with us. And then there were also donation boxes at each venue. So once we get all of those things together, we'll be able to have a proper figure.
1: Jackson Italiano says they wanted to support musicians doing it tough. He says the live music scene still hasn't recovered from the shutdowns during the pandemic.
2: So I think ever since COVID, the music industry definitely took a big hit. It's just been a lot harder for musicians to get work, a lot of venue closures, festival cancellations. It just hasn't really been the same. And we know many musicians who are struggling with purpose as a result of that. I think we found out that musicians are 5 times more likely to experience depression and anxiety just from the amount of stress that goes into finding work.
1: They did most of the travelling in a tour bus, but for one section from Penrith to Lithgow, they chartered a helicopter to get across the Blue Mountains. For the last leg, they were running late, but an uncanny run with traffic lights got them on stage in Canberra with just enough time to spare. And the band's record-breaking tour has left its mark. Eloise Gibson works at the Donnybrook in Lithgow, where they played their 6th gig.
4: It was really fun. It was really, really great to see people show up for it. And they came in, bit of a whirlwind, did their set. They were really great. And then, yeah, headed off to the next pub. It was a really cool experience.
0: That's pub worker Eloise Gibson, David Sparks and Declan Bowring reporting there. And that's all from The World Today. Team, thanks so much for your company. I hope you can join me at the same time tomorrow. I'm Andy Park. Have a great afternoon.

0: Smart conversation, good company, and the people bringing Perth's arts and culture to life. Settle in with Joe Trilling. Because you never know who might drop in on Afternoons with Joe Trilling. 102.5 ABC Perth and across WA.
1: A very good afternoon to you. Now, you might remember recently, I was talking with the Cancer Council's nutritionist. They'd done some analysis of supermarket breads to help you figure out which were considered healthy, which not so much. And when Michaela Atkinson was in the studio, so many of you had questions for her. Also about gluten-free options. Gluten-free diets, of course, popular among those of you who even don't have celiac disease. Well, the Cancer Council has just finished their gluten-free bread review, and Michaela will be back in the studio to fill you in on what to consider when you are choosing a gluten-free loaf. Also gardening, it is Tuesday. Perfect weather for it this week, isn't it? To get your hands in the dirt. If you've got an issue in the garden, help at hand for you after 2 o'clock. And on that note, so little rain over winter. Whenever I am speaking to the region, so many growers calling in to remind us that, yes, the sun is lovely when we talk about another warm day, but they desperately, desperately needed rain. Well, I'm going to fill you in on a new wheat variety, a decade in the making, which is being showcased to growers this week. The CSIRO have been developing it with huge input from growers here in Western Australia. So lots still to come on the show.
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3: 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Unbelievable.
2: T20. One day internationals. 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
1: Good afternoon, Slim.
4: Good afternoon, Joe. Looking pretty good out there. Mostly sunny, a top of 27 degrees. Tomorrow getting up to 30. Thursday, sunny weather, 28 degrees. And right now in Perth, 23.6. We do have a couple of smoke alerts around the place. There's one in the city of Wanneroo and the Shire of Gingin. That's in the Two Rocks Breakwater Estate, Gilderton area. Also a smoke alert issued for Bedford Dale, Kelmscott, Armidale, Wangong in the city of Armidale and the city of Gosnell. So if you're getting a little bit of smoke, keep an eye on the Emergency WA website.
0: 102.5 ABC Perth. Traffic.
4: And overall, not too bad on the roads, but there is a crash on the Kwinana Freeway southbound. It's the exit to Russell Road in Apwell. Left lane blocked, ambulance on site, and the traffic is slow. Other than that, the freeways are moving. Maybe the Kwinana Freeway, because of what we were talking about, a bit slow from Armidale Road through to Russell Road.
1: Good on you, Slim. It is 27 minutes to one. Now, this afternoon, we are after your memories of takeaway food, and I would like to know what your family ritual was growing up. When did the family get a takeaway instead of cooking? What was your go-to at your place? Maybe your memories of your favourite dish. And Slim, go on. What prompted this conversation?
4: Look, I had a really interesting experience listening to the radio the other day. I was sort of scanning around the country, and I tuned into one of the Eastern States programs, and they'd just taken a caller, and she was talking about the fact that she used to take her own saucepans to the local Chinese takeaway to collect her order. And I thought, why on earth would you do that? And of course, this is in the days before
1: the
4: you had takeaway containers.
1: Yeah.
4: And I thought, well, this must have been happening in WA as well. So anyway, this is Elba telling her story.
5: Back in 1968-9, we lived in Hamilton, and Chinese takeaway was a big novelty. And we used to go to the shop occasionally, take our own two saucepans, order what you wanted, and then took it home. They put it in our pots, of course, and then took it home and probably reheated it on the stove or whatever we did.
4: It would have been easy to reheat it on the stove, Joe, because it was already in the saucepan. But that, I just found it so interesting, and I reckon that would happen a lot in WA. And I want you to make sure that I'm not losing it, that there is some truth in this. So today we want to know if you were one of these people that used to take your saucepans, maybe your Pyrex or your casserole dish to the local Chinese restaurant to collect your takeaway order. So you would have phoned up on the phone, probably ordered the lemon chicken or the beef and black bean sauce, and then it popped down there. And I thought, well, do you take several saucepans? Because
1: you don't want to
4: mix up all the dishes. And I reckon someone will know if this was the case, probably late 60s, early 70s, before the takeaway containers became commonplace.
1: Oh, come on. Help Slim out. Did this happen in Western Australia? Does anybody remember going to the local Chinese restaurant, pots and pans in hand? I actually think it's a perfectly sustainable way to run things. Maybe we need a campaign to bring this back, way better than the plastic.
4: Yeah, I'm wondering if my parents knew more about sustainability than I recall. So certainly really interesting. You also might want to share your memories of takeaway food. What was the ritual on the Friday night? We'd have fish and chips, which was usually wrapped in the newspaper, of course. Or we might sort of order our favourite numbers on the chart.

0: Chinese takeaway menu from a place in Boulder, and then but unfortunately didn't rush down there with the saucepans.
1: I love it. And lids, you'd need lids. Imagine getting it home. Come on, did this happen in WA? Does anybody remember going and picking up your takeaway with pots and pans, casserole dishes? Or maybe you remember your parents or grandparents talking about it. Oh, Slim, you're not going mad. Wayne's called in. Give us a call. Come on, everybody. 1300 221025. Wayne, tell us what you used to do. Good afternoon.
2: Hi, Joe and Slim. This is wild. This is bringing back some great memories. When I was about 18 or 19, so 73, 74, went over east about this time of the year, visited some family friends in Victoria and Tasmania. We were just young university students, but good guys. Had a bit of a fun time. And the family we stayed with in Melbourne, they loaned us their car, but they also taught me that it's okay to go to a Chinese takeaway with your saucepans and fill them up. I had never seen it before. I lived at home, so I was still living at home. And I said to Keith, I said, what are you doing? And he said, oh, I'm just going down to get some Chinese takeaway. I said, but you take a saucepan. He said, that's what we do. That's what we do here. You've not done that.
0: Isn't that fascinating? And what makes me laugh is that, you know, like nowadays with the containers, you get the set size, but somebody might take in a really large saucepan, yeah. Somebody might take in a small one. So who's getting better value for money?
2: Exactly. It was just such a wild, unexpected experience. And you learn habits, whether good or bad, right?
1: So Wayne, hang on. Did you ever see or hear of it happening over here, or only in where did you say, Tasmania and Victoria, I think you mentioned?
2: Yeah, they were living in Melbourne, so that's where I learnt it, and then I did the same a number of times before, you know, I became a responsible married adult.
1: In WA, you turned up to the local?
2: Yeah.
0: Oh, Wayne, you pioneered the move in WA.
2: But this was 73 or 74, so it wasn't late 60s. So I'm sure it was being done already. I just had not seen it, and I learnt the habits. So.
1: I love it. And you never had any issues? No slippage, no. You know, sweet and sour chicken going all over the car?
2: No, you just be careful and take your cardboard box with you. It's fine.
1: Oh, brilliant. And when you brought the idea here, we are considering you the pioneer at this point, Wayne, until somebody else jumps in and said, oh, no, I was doing it in the late 50s. The first time you took your pots to the Chinese restaurant, did they kind of look at you a bit askance, or they were like, oh, yeah, this is perfect?
2: No, they said that works. So I'll save you the plastic.
0: A good idea.
1: Oh, good on you, Wayne. Thank you very much.
2: I don't know that I'd like it on my CV, though. Is that okay?
1: I think you can be a pioneer of sustainability. That sounds pretty good, Wayne. Oh, get in touch.
0: Oh, yeah. If you took your saucepans to get your Chinese takeaway and pick it up, give us a call, 0437221025. And then share your memories of takeaway food, Joe, because even I think going back, pizza in the old days was a meal you went out for. It wasn't always so much takeaway. And so people would go to pizza restaurants and it would be a place you'd go for a birthday, but then it just seemed to get dominated by the chains that then wanted to take it to your home in the car.
1: Okay. We have to find somebody who was doing this earlier than Wayne, otherwise he gets the title really of pioneering that here. 1300 221025. Did you used to take your pots and pans to pick up your takeaway? I've got a message from Matt Slim in Perth who says he thought the saucepans might have been sent to the Chinese restaurant to create the illusion to guests that the meal had been home cooked in a dinner party later that evening. That is cheeky. Someone says they remember going to an Italian place in Kelmscott, thinking the early 80s, and picking up chili mussels in their own container.
0: There you go.
1: So I don't think I'd be brave enough to transport chili mussels around too far in a car. Slim, don't go anywhere. We've got Jackie on the line. Jackie, I think you've got a story also from Melbourne. Good afternoon.
3: Yes. It brought back lots of memories as a child. We used to go up with, Mum had said, Dad, up to the Chinese shop with the three saucepans, you know, one for chow mein, one for another dish, sweet and sour probably. One for the rice with the lids, and you'd pay by the scoop. They had this really big ladle sort of thing. And, you would pay by the scoop. And we'd go up
1: and have
3: dresses.
1: Okay, so if you had a huge pot, you could pay for four scoops or...
3: Yes, because you might have had six or seven or eight people, whatever. So it was this, really big ladle.
0: It all makes sense now, doesn't it?
3: Yes,
0: the scoop.
3: Yes. And we'd go up and have

0: dressing gowns and slippers, you know, to the Chinese shop. And that's all there was in those days.
1: Oh, fantastic. And Jackie, when did you move to Perth?
0: Oh, I moved in 89, but yes, I'm probably talking about 60s.
1: Okay.
0: Yeah, so, 1960s in Melbourne.
2: And Jackie, have you ever tried it here? Ever gone to a local Chinese with your saucepans?
0: Look, many my friends here are from Melbourne, and we often talk about the saucepan story. So we'd like to introduce it. That would be great.
1: This is great. Thank you very much, Jackie. I think Trevor might also have a story. G'day, Trevor, if I can get the phones to work. What is going on? No, Trevor doesn't have one. But Pilbara Pete says, back in the 60s and 70s, completely commonplace. And the one advantage is you got more than you would if there was packaging.
2: Great idea. See, I've been around the place a lot longer than you, Joe, but I have never heard of this. Maybe my parents did it. I don't know, but it's the first time I've heard of it.
1: Oh, it gets better. It gets better. Good afternoon, Adrian. I think your in-laws actually owned a restaurant. Tell us about that.
3: Indeed, Joe. And hello, Savage. My parents-in-law, Helen and Chan, own the Bamboo Restaurant on the corner of Stirling Highway and Dalkeith Road, Chinese restaurant down there, from 1967, I believe, through the 70s. I think they sold late 70s and maybe early 80s. And I just rang them up and I said, look, this is on the radio. Can you tell me, and I'll tell Perth, what you said? And they said, yeah, people definitely brought in their saucepans, et cetera, in the early days. But round about the mid-70s or so, the takeaway tinfoil sort of containers became available, and that sort of died out. So, yeah, it certainly happened in Perth in the late 60s and early 70s.
1: Well, Wayne has been decrowned. Adrian, it's your in-laws and Bamboo Restaurant in Netherlands that I think are leading the way in the pots and pans. Did they give you any more details about, the ladle as well? Or
3: look, no, they didn't, I'm afraid. I just rang them briefly because I wanted to ring you before the discussion went off topic, so to speak. So I didn't get the detail. I will in time, but of course it'll be too late for your radio show.
2: Yeah, I wonder what was the most popular dish at the Bamboo Restaurant.
3: Oh, gosh.
1: Please report back, Adrian. Please report back. We're okay. After the details. We're doing real journalism here.
3: Okay. I'll let you know.
1: I'm so pleased you called them. Thank you very much.
2: Joe, I would have taken the soup pot and said, put 29 scoops in that, will you?
1: Of course you would have. I think it went over the ditch. You're remembering it in New Zealand.
4: Yeah. Hi, Joe. I grew up in Auckland, and it was definitely a big thing in the 1960s. In fact, I just saw something on a Facebook page recently which mentioned the name of the restaurant, which was called the Thai Tung. And the thing was that the food was pretty basic. I don't think we had any of the black beans or the whatever else Slim mentioned earlier. It was pretty well chop suey and chicken chow mein. But you took your saucepan and you got charged by the size of the saucepan. So it would have been the number of serves.
2: And Di, when you got home, would you pop that on the burner and sort of heat it up a bit more?
4: Yeah, absolutely. And I can actually remember doing it for a few parties.
1: Great catering option. Good on you, Di. Yeah.
4: But the thing is that my partner is West Australian, and when I read this on Facebook recently, I asked him, he looked at me as if I was completely weird and said, no, never had anything like that in Perth. But he didn't grow up in Netherlands either.
1: Di, that's what Slim wanted to test the waters with, because he was like, did this happen over here or was it just an East Coast thing? So we are solving all the mysteries. Thank you very much for your call. Trevor, you're remembering, I think, in the 60s. Is that right?
5: Yep, the late 60s, mid to late 60s, the Garlock restaurant across the road from the railway station at Mosman Park. Tupperware was out then, and you took your Tupperware containers because it was always lovely and hot, and you always took the really big ones because you got more for your money that way.
1: It clearly was pioneered in the western suburbs then. We've heard about Bamboo Restaurant and Garlock up the road in Mosman Park. Yeah. So not by the ladle, by the size of the container.
5: Yeah, they just you took a big container and they try to fill it up, but you still only got charged the same amount. And cost-wise, you were getting it for virtually what you'd pay for the ingredients if you were trying to do it yourself.
2: Yeah, the good thing about the Tupperware too, you wouldn't have a spill in the car because with the saucepan, that lid could come off easily.
5: Yeah, that's right. Oh. Yeah, and it was always lovely and hot. You didn't have to heat it up when you got home. Well, we're only sort of 5 minutes away, so, you know, it was still plenty hot. And it was
1: Trevor, one more question. Do you remember your favourite dish? Because I've just had a message from Suresh. And Suresh claims the most popular dish at Bamboo Restaurant in the 70s was without question the sweet and sour pork. What about for your family?
5: I think it was mostly chicken chow mein.
1: Good on you. Oh, thanks very much for the memories. 1-300-221-025. If you remember this happening, I've got a message theme from somebody saying it happened in the Pilbara, the Chinese restaurant. Also, they saw it happening in Roebourne and they travelled from Karratha.
2: Yeah, look, I'm not surprised because just about every bigger town had a Chinese restaurant. It, you know, had a fish and chip shop, Chinese restaurant, a pizza place. This is the days before the fast food burger chain. So I think we'll get quite a few calls from the regions.
1: Oh, my goodness. Alison grew up in Ledlands in the 70s, regulars at Bamboo, and her dad used to have the chicken omelette and chicken satay and fried rice. Oh, that was so great to hear from Adrian, whose in-laws used to own Bamboo. Hopefully he'll report back with regard to the most popular dish. Maureen says, Slim and Joe, thanks for the memories. Her parents would phone through an order. She'd go with her dad from Nollamara to the Red Pagoda. Who remembers that? In Hay Street, West Perth, armed with their casserole dishes, join the throngs of folk waiting for their orders. So delicious, still piping hot when they got home. That was in the early to mid 60s.
2: And Joe, and when you would phone your order through, you wouldn't necessarily say the names of the dishes. You would just say the number. I'll have a number 10, a number 14, a number 22, and some fried rice, please. Oh, and a serving of spring rolls.
1: I like the polite attitude. Ice cream scoops from the Roadhouse to have after dinner at home. And Sandy says the Roebourne Chinese restaurant had a kangaroo in the backyard. Going to the toilet was a challenge. Does anybody else remember that? Oh, golden. Apparently, it wasn't only Chinese restaurants. Sandra, a Frio girl in Brizzy, says, Joe, there was a great pizzeria and restaurant on, is it Duro Road in South? Duro, of course it is, Duro Road in South Frio in the 80s, early 90s. And they'd give them their amazing chili mussels in her own gigantic bowl. They'd walk back from Holbert Street and fetch it, carry it home. And Sandra's aunt from Malaysia found it quite the experience and remarked she never knew that the Italians made such great food.
2: And if you think about it, if you didn't have takeaway containers, pasta is something you would really need to put into like a dish or a pot or something like that. So it makes sense.
1: Oh, my goodness. I keep the calls coming. 1-300-221-025. If you remember heading out to get takeaway in the 60s, the 70s, and taking your own containers with you. Slim is very happy. He's very happy that it has all been confirmed. Pete says he actually saw his neighbour walking down the street just last week with some containers. She was going to the Indian restaurant down the road to pick up takeaway. This is a very sustainable practice. Thank you, everybody. And Dico says actually, even in the working class areas of Birmingham many, many moons ago, where they had the off licence, I'm sure everybody knows the offie, the modern term for the bottle shop, every night before Dicko's dad came home, his mum would send them to collect his beer with a big jug. The beer was on tap, measured out into the jug, which they took home without ever trying it. Oh, Dicko, you were a good kid. You are a good kid. I'm going to come back to more of your stories on this after some Bonnie Tyler.

0: Bonnie Tyler holding up the hero at 6 minutes to one. If you're just tuning in, we are talking about the days where I can now confirm it absolutely happened. Slim was a little unsure. You would take your casserole dish or your pots and pans to the takeaway restaurant and they'd fill them up. You'd carry them home. 1-300-221-025 if you've got memories of this. Good afternoon, Penelope. I think it was Italian you used to go and get.
1: Yes, I lived in Kalgoorlie and it was towards the, you know, in the 60s. And it was a Friday night ritual. We would go down and to the Italian restaurant at the, I think it was at the bottom end of Hannon Street, and we'd had two big boiler type pots. And in one would go the
0: all the pasta, probably
1: sauce,
0: yeah,
1: all the sauce, and the pasta would go into the other, and we would take that home, and voila, dinner.
0: Oh, delicious, delicious, delicious! And then sort of reheat it, or would it stay warm for that quick trip?
1: Oh no,
0: home?
1: It would stay warm because you know Kalgoorlie is not very much, not very far.
0: Brilliant.
1: And you know, so everyone would be sitting there, and out would go the Italian pasta and. Beautiful.
0: Oh, delicious. Thank you very much for that memory. Now, Graham, I think you you grew up over the ditch in New Zealand, and I had a message from Dicko about Birmingham, and he'd used to take a jug down to fill up his to pick up his dad's

0: Yeah, what did you used to do?
1: Well, we had empty two-gallon flagons, and you'd take them down to the pub, fill them up, put a cork in the top, and home or off to a party with a couple of flagons, and away you go. But then back in New Zealand in those days, you could hire a 200-litre trailer, tanker, and take that to a party as well. So...
0: A very different way of hospitality. I mean, that would be a pretty big party, Graham. Oh, my goodness. Take a flag into the pub in New Zealand. Thank you for that. And I've got a message from Ken. And Ken says, you know what? He used to take a wok to pick up his Chinese. Very advanced, Ken. Brendan Fremantle's dad used to take him to Red Bull in Belmont. And apparently he recalls their steak burgers were bigger than the Whoppers. And I guess also back in the day, it was a rarity for a lot of families because Linda and Aluka saying in the 60s, they only got takeaway about once every 6 months. Always, always, always fish and chips. Good afternoon, Julie. What did you used to do?
2: Well, we used to drive from Como across to Hay Street in West Perth to the Pagoda. For Chinese takeaway with our pots and pans.
0: Quite a few people remembering the pagoda back then. What about your favourite dish? What can you remember what you always had on order?
2: Well, only because I've been listening to your show and it probably was pork, sweet and sour pork, yeah.
0: Oh, fantastic.
2: It was fabulous, though. That was a real special treat to get takeaway and, you know, like I say, drive from Como.
0: So how often would your family have done it? Not once a week for sure.
2: Oh, no. Only on special occasions,
0: special
2: I think.
0: Special occasions. And so you did literally take the pots and pans, the saucepan and the lid.
2: We did, yeah. Several of them, actually. Oh, we wouldn't just buy one dish. We'd get a couple.
0: Slim is in heaven. He is in heaven hearing all of these stories. Thank you for that, Julie. Thank you. Adrian, I think you're back to report on the favourite dish. I am so glad you have managed to find out.
3: I am indeed. Hello again, Joe and Mr. Savage. Look, I reported back that they used to charge just by the serving. So whatever they normally put on a plate, they put in the pot type of thing. But they said the most popular dishes were the sweet and sour pork or sweet and sour chicken, the fried rice, beef with black bean sauce, crispy fried chicken, lemon chicken, or lemon fish and a combination chop suey, and they said prawn cutlets. Those were the biggies back in the olden days.
0: Okay. I had a message from Suresh who declared the most popular dish at Bamboo in the 70s without question sweet and sour pork. So he was right. I mean, a few other dishes, but he was right. And I don't know if you were listening, Adrian, because you've been busy on the phone to your in-laws. So many people got in touch remembering that restaurant back in the day.
3: I'll pass it. I didn't because I was on the phone, as you rightly suggest. I'll pass it on to them. They'll be absolutely thrilled, I can tell you.
0: Oh, thank you for getting back in touch, Adrian, whose in-laws used to own the Bamboo restaurant in Netherlands back in the 60s and 70s. Well, that was a lot of fun. After the news, we will be back to play Slim Pickings, and I'll fill you in on a new wheat that the CSIRO has been busy developing with our growers. So lots still to come.
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0: Good afternoon, Jonathan Hopper with ABC News. The WA government says it will begin the process of reversing the privatisation of the state's freight rail network this week. The freight rail network was sold 26 years ago, and the state government announced last year it would enter negotiations to reverse the network's privatisation. WA Premier Roger Cook says negotiations with the current owners can't happen without the legal framework.
1: Putting the rail freight network back under public control will unleash a whole range of opportunities, whether that's in agriculture, mining, tourism. All areas of our economy will benefit from having this piece of strategic infrastructure under public control.
0: BHP and unions at the miners' Port Hedland operation.

0: number of countries and slowed down the processing of skilled visas. One Nation yesterday announced its plans to slash migration by around 750,000 places over 3 years. Lachlan Hunter says that would significantly harm the WA economy.
1: I think it just goes to show how out of touch Canberra is to the Western Australian economy in terms of labour work shortage issues when it comes to our agricultural resources issues.
0: A new study has found nearly 40% of WA police officers have post-traumatic stress disorder. The Blue Poppy study surveyed nearly 20% of the police force and found around 17% had witnessed the stabbing or shooting of a fellow officer. The study noted despite its large sample size, selection bias may have altered findings. Lead researcher Dr. Daniel Talbot, a former officer himself, says the study found participants discussed trauma with their partners rather than colleagues.
2: Most of the participants found their loved ones and partners were the best support they had when they were faced with traumatic events, some form of debrief, I guess, and then there was another form of debrief with colleagues.
0: The WA Opposition's local government spokeswoman says the launch of an inquiry into the City of Perth shows reforms to the sector haven't worked. Sweeping changes to how local governments are regulated began earlier this year, including the creation of an inspector who can appoint monitors to councils to help improve standards. The inspector last night announced that process hadn't resulted in enough change, prompting him to launch his first inquiry. Kiralee Waugh says it's a move that should be carefully considered.
3: It is timely now, I think, to start asking some questions around the effectiveness of that office and what more has to be done to ensure that a good level of steady governance can be undertaken.
0: The Emmy Awards have wrapped up in Los Angeles with Widow's Bay and The Pitt, the big winners of the night. Here's Linda Gruen.
4: It goes to Widow's Bay.
5: Widow's Bay has stormed the Emmy Awards, breaking a record for a comedy series with 14 awards, including Best Comedy Series and 3 acting wins. The Pitt has won one of the other top awards of the night, Best Drama Series. Lead actor of the show, Noah Wiley, has also won a trophy. The Emmy for Best Lead Actress in a Drama Series has gone to Rae Seahorn for Pluribus. Australia's hopeful Sarah Snook has lost to Sally Field in the Best Lead Actress in a Limited Series category. Field won for her role in Remarkably Bright Creatures.
0: Western Australia's weather for today, showers and the chance of thunderstorms over northern and eastern parts of the Southwest Land Division, Goldfields, Central and Southern Interior, Inland Gascoyne and Southeast Pilbara. An afternoon shower possible near the north Kimberley coast. In Perth, mostly sunny today with a top of 27, slight chance of a shower in the afternoon and early evening. Winds are east to northeasterly 20 to 30 kilometres per hour, becoming light in the late afternoon, then becoming east to northeasterly 15 to 25 kilometres per hour in the evening. Right now in the city, it's 25.1.
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7: Great to have your company, and thank you everybody for helping paint a picture of what the takeaway scene was like here decades ago. This half hour, I'm going to fill you in on a new wheat variety. It's been a decade in the making and is being showcased to growers this week. The CSIRO have been developing it with a huge input, particularly from growers in Western Australia. Also, we're heading to the pool hall. And Viv, thank you very much for your message about the pool table you've had for nearly 30 years. If you've got a snooker table, a pool table at home, very keen to hear from you because I want to know what's on it. Do you actually hit balls around or has it just become a place, a dumping ground covered in junk? And just a reminder, being Tuesday, we can help out in the garden after 2 o'clock.
6: 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Traffic.
8: Good afternoon, Joe. There's been a crash and the Northbridge Tunnel is closed eastbound. Incident response in place. Police are there. The traffic is heavy on approach. So that's going to cause problems for a while. We'll keep an eye on that one. And also a crash on the Kwinana Freeway southbound. It's the exit to Russell Road in Atwell. Left lane blocked. Ambulance, defes, incident response are on site.

0: The traffic is once again slow, so a few serious problems on the roads there.
1: Thank you for that, Slim. Boy, you were like a kid in a candy store hearing all those stories from people about taking their pots and pans to pick up the takeaway. And Amanda's just said she remembers the Golden Gate Chinese on Canning Highway in Melville. I reckon a lot of people will remember that. But the prawn cutlets on a metal tray with a small well in the centre with alcohol, and then they'd put it, you know, flame it, was a huge birthday treat back in the 70s. And Amanda does point out there was no taking that away with the flame.
0: Look, it sounds surprising, doesn't it? You just assume we've always had takeaway containers, but, you know, now we're hearing all of our listeners were clanking off to the Chinese restaurant with a string bag full of saucepans and saying, fill them up, fill them up.
1: Fill them up. Joe from Harvey says the only takeaway they ever had growing up, fish and chips, the occasional Friday fish and chips wrapped in newspaper, and some of her family members preferred the steak and kidney pud or the meat and potato pie. They would take a glass bowl, and the pies and the pudding were put in the glass bowl, then drowned in copious amounts of gravy. You wouldn't want to slop that gravy on the way home, Joe. Thanks for that memory.
0: I've told this story before, but in the goldfields, there used to be a house that was on Federal Road in Boulder. And basically, it was an Italian family. They made lasagnas, pastas, and they just basically knocked out a wall on the side of the house and built a drive-through. And so you would come driving through to get a slab of lasagna. And we were used to that with burgers, but this was quite unusual and quite innovative for the time.
1: Oh, Kalgoorlie, the stories that place has. Matthew's remembering his parents are from New York, and they turned up here in the 70s, only one pizza joint in Perth. And as New Yorkers, pizza had a special place in their hearts. Then as pizza shops started proliferating, their closest was in Midland. So Sunday night was pizza night, and they used to drive from High Wycombe to Midland Gate Pizza to pick up their pizzas. 30-minute round trip, one large margarita, extra cheese, one large pepperoni, but the extra treat was all of the cola, a litre of cola. That was their one glass of cool drink for the week. And the pouring of the cool drink was down to the millimetre so that nobody got one drop more. Sibling rivalry, it is a real thing. Thank you, everybody, filling in that that wonderful, wonderful tradition back in the 60s and 70s.
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1: And it's not songs with clanging pots and pans in the
0: background. It's not. We're shifting direction a little bit because we're off to Brisbane shortly, where there's an exhibition celebrating the incredible work of Jim Henson, the puppeteer, the filmmaker, who had us all glued to the television as children because he created all those marvellous puppets for shows like Sesame Street, The Muppet Show, Fraggle Rock. The exhibition is called Make Believe Magic, The Worlds of the Jim Henson Company. And it's basically exploring the artistry and the magic he created.
1: He was a genius.
0: Yeah, and this is extended for like a 70-year period. So today on Slim Pickings, I want songs about puppets or songs that are performed by puppets or by singers who performed alongside a puppet. Ooh. It's a little bit niche, I know, or you can read into what you like. So it could even be a song about, you know, having your strings pulled. It could have even been a song that might have been on the soundtrack to one of the Muppet movies, for example.
1: Okay, Dicko's in first. Puppet on a string. Oh, no, Tony got in first.
0: Sandy Shaw.
1: C is for Cookie, Cookie Monster. Everybody's remembering those puppets. And good on you, Tony, getting your hands on Radiohead tickets. There was a lot of excitement earlier today.
0: There sure was. So send them through any song about a puppet or by a singer that's performed with puppets. You could be thinking of something like Master of Puppets by Metallica.
1: Okay.
0: You might get away with Plastic Doll by Lady Gaga. Maybe Living Doll by Cliff Richard. Or if you cast your mind back to the Muppets, you might remember when Kiki D wasn't there, so Elton John had to sing Don't Go Breaking My Heart with Miss Piggy.
1: What a moment. What a moment on television. Magic Dance from the Labyrinth is this lovely listener's suggestion. Keep them coming. You're going to have to think a bit for this.
0: Yeah, it's going to be a hard one. So 0437 221025.
1: Send through songs about puppets, performed by puppets, about having your strings pulled, maybe a song even on a soundtrack to a puppet show or movie. 0437 221025. While you're thinking, some Bill Withers.

0: Grover Washington teaming up with Bill Withers for Just the Two of Us at 14 past one. Okay, we're heading back to your childhood. Who remembers this?
1: It's time to meet the Muppets on the Muppet Show tonight.
2: It's time to put on makeup.
0: The work of puppeteer, creative producer and filmmaker Jim Henson had such an impact on so many of us. He brought characters to life on Sesame Street, The Muppet Show, Fraggle Rock and the fantasy worlds of The Dark Crystal and The Labyrinth, as Slim was just referencing. Now, the largest ever exhibition of the Jim Henson Company's work is actually on display at the Queensland Art Gallery over in Brisbane. Make Believe Magic, The Worlds of the Jim Henson Company, is the first to cover 70 years of the company's history. And the exhibition also celebrates 50 years of the Muppets and the 40th anniversary of Jim Henson's film Labyrinth. The ABC's Craig Zonka went for a look.
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4: My name's Amanda Slacksmith. I am the curator of this exhibition, Make Believe Magic. I have had so many giggles, gasps, joy, a few tears with some of our characters that people just couldn't believe as they walked around a corner. There's just something so engaging, and to be physically beside a character the size of Snuffleupagus, who has four different kinds of feathers, you know, which, you know, all those discoveries are just here and waiting for people to see.
5: And Big Bird really is a big bird, as I've discovered. Red Fraggle, I need to ask you, what's it like hanging out with all these silly creatures in Brisbane?
6: They're really excited to see me.
5: What's your favourite game to play?
6: The game I really like is a game called Fraggle Freeze.
5: Oh, how does that work?
6: That is where you hold really still and don't move. And don't talk. And the one who holds still the longest wins. So there's this this cave called Quagoma. There's some fraggles and a lot of creatures that are playing Fraggle Freeze.

0: Karen Prell, what joy you get to spread. And you've been involved with the Jim Henson Company for so many years. What's it like working these puppets?
1: The best thing is the reaction of everybody watching the shows and then seeing the characters in person. Their joy, especially people that are taken back to their childhood that remember all those feelings, and plus getting new kids excited about the show.
0: Take us inside your mind as you become a character yourself.
1: Normally I'm kind of a very shy introvert, but Jim Henson wanted me to perform Red, and he was really good at seeing the special things within people that maybe they hadn't quite tapped into yet. So it took me a while to kind of find my inner Red, and once I found her, I really took off! Woo-hoo-hoo! Yeah!
2: Can you tell me how to get to Sesame Street?
0: So walking through the exhibition, it is, there's Bert and Ernie there, the Cookie Monster. It is your childhood coming to life.
3: Hey, Cookie Monster, would you like to share Elmo's cookies?
4: Share?
3: Yeah. Cookie Monster can have one and Elmo can have one.
0: This is the work of the mind of Jim Henson and his family.
5: What a great little doodad.
6: He looks a little Muppet.
5: Something that my father would have absolutely loved.
7: I'm Lisa Henson. I'm the CEO of the Jim Henson Company. It's pretty exciting. You know, we have arrived with a lot of puppets and sets.
0: Yes, you have. Well, this is the set
7: this
0: of Fraggle Rock. We're literally down at Fraggle Rock right now.
7: I don't know if anybody has ever transported a whole set like this from Canada to Brisbane, but, you know, it looks spectacular. It's exactly like being on the set of the show.
0: There's oohs, there's ahs, and there's everything else in between. Do you get the same visceral response here as we do?
7: I have a real response to seeing the whole world brought to life. Like, we oftentimes send our puppets to be in museum shows, and they're in a case, in a plexi case, and they're, even however lifelike you pose them, they're out of context. So I think something like this, where these puppets can be seen in their world, in the context, that is very, very special.
8: Phenomena. Phenomena.
7: You ask me, what is my favorite character?
0: Yeah.
7: I really don't have an overall favorite. I have a favorite Muppet, which is Ralph the dog.
0: Oh, is it? Yeah.
7: Yes. Well, he is my father's character, and of course I love Kermit. But Ralph, you know, he's an early character of my dad's. He's very folksy and kind of a little paternal. Maybe that's why I like him, because he is dad-like in a way.
0: Yeah.
7: And then my favorite production is really Dark Crystal: Age of Resistance.
0: Yes.
7: Like I think it's very, very well represented in this exhibit. It was something that I worked on almost a year of shooting in London, walking in my father's footsteps, doing the exact techniques that they did in the 80s. And it was the biggest puppet production ever in history, scale-wise.
0: Yeah.
7: So, you know, I'm excited to see that represented here too.
0: A couple of words that keep coming up as we talk about this exhibition: joy, imagination. Mm. What word do you think sums up the work of the Jim Henson Company?
7: Creativity. I think that, you know, just the very nature of the puppets that my father created when he was very, very young, when he created, you know, what we now think, we put in your mind, what is a puppet?
0: Mm.
7: And you think of a puppet, like what that looks like. That's not what puppets looked like before my father made the Muppets. They didn't have flappy mouths or googly eyes or fleece or fur. All of that is from him and his collaborators, Don Saline, who is like the key designer of the Muppets. But, you know, in a sense, he singularly kind of reinvented the whole art form.
2: This is what we call a Muppet
9: show. Oh, what a creative genius Jim Henson was. The inspiration, of course, for Slim Pickings today.
10: Smart conversation, good company, and the arts, culture, and characters that make up everything Perth. Afternoons with Joe Drilling, 102.5 ABC Perth, and across WA.
9: Back in 1788, wheat was planted for the very first time in this country, over in Sydney, not long after the arrival of the first fleet. It was trial and error, and the early harvests did not do that well. However, from there, it went on to become our most important crop. And centuries later, a new dual-purpose variety of wheat has just been developed by the CSIRO to cope with the changing nature of our climate. The hurdle wheat variety has been a decade in the making, and it's being showcased to growers this week. So what does it offer that other types of wheat don't? Well, I have CSIRO's chief research scientist, Dr. Greg Rubetsky, on the line from Ravensthorpe. Hello, Greg.
4: G'day, Jo. How are you?
9: I am well. Not as well as you, because you're in a beautiful part of our state. But to your research, what's been the inspiration or the drive for this long journey to develop this new variety of wheat?
4: Well, it's actually been West Australian and South Australian wheat growers. They were desperate with options in the event of frost, and frost particularly around flowering. And the old wheats were less valued as animal food if frosted. And so the growers asked us, as part of a wider learning with the GRDC panel tours back in 2016, can we do something? And through discussions with growers, we learnt that there's capacity there for dual-purpose wheat that can be grown as grain and sold as grain, or can be cut as hay and used as animal food if damaged by frost, heat or drought. So really it was the growers and listening to growers that inspired this new work.
9: Well, good on you all for getting there after all this research. Greg, can we talk sort of more broadly about the impact climate's having on growers in recent years? I mean, we're talking constantly about the lack of rain we've had over winter. What are you hearing?
4: Oh, we're seeing it. We're seeing it in the last 30 years. We're seeing increased frequency of frosts, particularly around flowering, and increasingly severe frosts. You know, around what was typically the optimal flowering time, early to mid-September. We're also seeing a shift in the timing and the extent of rainfall. Rainfall that was traditionally more plentiful during the late April, early to mid-May. We're seeing variability in that break rain changing. And so we're also looking at research that targets the ability to make use of summer rain by planting deeper. So we're seeing shifts in the changing climate in so many ways: changes in temperature, changes in rainfall, and all of these are having impact on the way farmers manage their crops and the way that breeders are now breeding for improved adaptation to these changing climates.
9: I mean, it's a huge challenge, and I think even, you know, on a daily basis where we have the weather report, I'll have growers, you know, even sitting on tractors saying, rainfall, rainfall, you know, and despairing. And if anybody says, oh, it's so great to have this, you know, beautiful sun, like, hang on, what about us? We need the rain.
4: Yeah, the growers once told me that you can grow a crop from mud, but you can't grow a crop from dust. And so water is still the most important feature of our environment. But even when we have a lot of water and we have great crops, it's being able to withstand those vagaries in the temperature, you know, that those cold temperatures around flowering and those warm, hot, dry temperatures through grain filling. And it's a bit of a juggling act, isn't it? Just how do we get our growers to use the best agronomy and the best judgment around varieties to try and just hit that sweet spot year in, year out? And we're going to continue to have failures, but let's try and minimise the frequency of those failures and giving farmers a little more resilience if their crops are damaged. And the dual purpose wheat is really around giving farmers some of that resilience. And for me, it was the fact that it was the growers that really drove this research and drove this new opportunity. And so I was ever so grateful to farmers for letting us know what they see and telling us what they need.
9: I'm talking to the CSIRO's chief research scientist, Dr. Greg Rubetsky, about a new wheat variety. It's been a decade in the making, and it is called Hurdle. And maybe, Greg, just tell us a little bit more about what's gone on behind the scenes to develop Hurdle.
4: Well, Hurdle's a great variety in the sense that it really got me inspired by the engagement with growers, and there were particular growers that were instrumental in this. It's the growers around Lake Grace following a 2016 frost event. they spoke with us as a spring tour, a Western panel spring tour. And then it was Peter Roberts, who was the panel chair at the time. And Pete really pushed me hard to really drive this research through my program. And so, you know, Hurdle really is about Peter Roberts and the legacy Peter Roberts brings to commitment to West Australian growers. And so it's really Hurdle is honouring Hurdle Gully, which is the farm in which Peter Roberts grew. And so we wouldn't have a Hurdle, I don't think, if we didn't have Pete's insistence at driving something for the benefit of growers in WA.
9: Hence the name Hurdle. That makes perfect sense. And over that decade, the success in the trials, tell us about that.
4: Yeah, we initially came out with two varieties very quickly. They were Bale and Dual, and they were really just to try and understand the industry need and the value in these dual-purpose wheats. They didn't have the grain yield of modern varieties. And so with the release of Bale and Dual, we continued working to try and bring in high grain yield. And so we needed something that was high hay quality, but could also compete well with other varieties for grain yield. And so Hurdle was a continued breeding effort at CSIRO and working with Australian breeding companies, particularly Longreach in this case, to try and drive high grain yield. And the genetics there are now for the commercial breeders to take on this idea and move it forward.
9: Yeah, because I think plenty of us, I'll throw my hat in the ring here, may think wheat's just wheat, but there have been a number of changes over the years.
4: The Australian commercial wheat breeders are among the best in the world. I'm proud to say that, we work with some of the most efficient and most genetically advanced breeding companies in the world. And it's because they're targeting increasing price of fuel and fertilizer cost, but also a rain-fed system, which is so tough. And breeding for those conditions is not easy, but I mean, we continue to see great improvements in the, not just the wheat varieties, but the cereal varieties more widely. Our barleys, our oats are amongst the best in the world. And so it's a testament to the technology and how our commercial breeders use that technology to deliver increasingly resilient crop varieties.
9: And I guess, Greg, now that you've developed the variety, you've developed Hurdle, it's a case of raising awareness about it so growers know the options that are available to them.
4: Absolutely. Yeah, no, and getting that message out there, built on the back of Bale and Dual as the earlier releases, to something which becomes a little bit more part, a bit more integrated with the mainstream choice amongst growers, amongst varieties. And so, yeah, we'll be talking about it. But I guess for me, it's also about talking about the impact of good science and how good science can deliver new opportunities. If we listen to our stakeholders, in case of wheat, it's our growers.
9: Okay, Greg, the beeping in the background. At first, I thought it was a bird. I know you're down in Ravensthorpe.
4: It is a bird. It's a beautiful, beautiful bird, yes.
9: Wonderful. Well, enjoy your time down there and congrats on Hurdle.
4: Thanks, Jo. You have a lovely day.
9: Dr. Greg Rybetsky there from the CSIRO outlining that new wheat variety.
10: Smart conversation, good company, and the people bringing Perth's arts and culture to life. Settle in with Jo Trilling, because you never know who might drop in on Afternoons with Jo Trilling. 102.5 ABC Perth and across WA.
9: G'day to those of you tuning in from the regions. Oh, we've had so much fun already on Afternoons, learning about people taking pots and pans to pick up their takeaway back in the 60s and the 70s. We're heading off to the pool hall next. How good are you at pool? Do you know the difference between billiards, snooker, eight ball? I'm sure most of you have tried your hand at the pub or in a mate's shed. And watching someone who is so skilled is such fun. Maybe you've seen someone score a double pot. Well, if you have no idea what I'm talking about, we'll fill you in because our roving reporter, Ash Davis, has been out to a pool hall. But if you've got a table at home, maybe a snooker table, I really want to know what you use it for. 1300 221 0025. Do you actually hit balls around, or has it just become the place for the obsolete? A junk table. I've got a great message from Viv in Cardinia, who said that she's had a pool table for 30 years, used for drinks and cocktail preparation. Then it went to a change table. Then it went to games and puzzles. And her kids are using it again as a pool table. They did have a bit of fun setting up Hot Wheels tracks on their snooker table. So if you've got a table at home, what do you use it

0: 1300 221 0025. Do get in touch. And if you want to play along with Slim Pickings, Slim has been inspired by the creative genius that was Jim Henson.
1: Can you tell me how to get to Sesame Street?
0: And here's after songs that have anything to do with puppets, performed by puppets, by singers who perform by puppets. It could even be about having your strings pulled. There are many. Greg in North Perth called in to say Puppet on a String by Sandy Shaw. A lot of love, of course, for Kermit the Frog and Rainbow Connection. I love your thinking, Katie, who's gone a bit left of field and has suggested Coin Operated Boy by the Dresden Dolls. I like your thinking. 0437 221 0025. Send in your song suggestions. It is 28 to 2 and Jonathan Hopper's here with the headlines.
2: Good afternoon, Joe. WA's Transport Minister says new legislation to progress the state government's plans to take back control of the rail freight network will support the future of the state's economy. The freight rail network was sold 26 years ago and the state government announced last year it would enter negotiations to reverse the network's privatisation. The Deputy Prime Minister says the federal government has no plans to reinstate a cut to the fuel excise despite rising petrol prices. The average cost of unleaded petrol moved above $2 a litre in early August and is still on the rise as the Iran war drags on. And a new study has found nearly 40% of WA police officers suffer from post-traumatic stress disorder, with the lead researcher saying officers are being worked harder than ever. The Blue Poppy study recorded responses from more than 1,200 officers and assessed 38% of them as having PTSD based on responses to a checklist. Thank you, Joe.
0: Thank you very much for that, Mr. Jonathan Hopper. Did you ever have a pool table growing up?
2: Didn't, but my elder brother and I spent a lot of time at Hillary's Boat Harbour. There was a pool hall there that we dropped plenty of money on, that's for sure. Fans of pool, we tried snooker a couple of times.
0: Way too complicated. Way too complicated for me.
2: It was just the distance and, you know, we're both big fellas and could easily reach around the place without the spider, is it?
0: I don't know. We've got a pool table at home because my husband's obsessed. And I had some girlfriends over recently. They ended up sitting on the pool table trying to pot the balls. And when Ash went out to the pool hall, this brilliant player was just like, yeah, that's not allowed.
2: Pool etiquette in pubs as well. Do you remember the 20 cents?
0: Yeah, you had to put it on the table.
2: I can't imagine that they take coins anymore, right? You're not going to leave your credit card on there to say you got the next game.
0: I reckon, yeah, seems like put your Bitcoin down.
2: Yeah.
0: Very, very funny. But I played at the Bremer Bay pub not that long ago, and I'm pretty sure people were still putting a coin down.
2: Oh, good one. Yeah. Fantastic. Yeah.
0: Let's try and find out. What's the etiquette? Do you put a coin down?
2: You put your coin down near the coin slot, and that indicates you're next. And if you touch that and it doesn't belong to you, you're in for some trouble.
0: Okay.
2: Long and short of it.
0: Let's see if that still holds. Thank you. Thanks, Jill. Very much, Jonathan. And I am very sorry for all of you. There was quite a strong bird in the interview I did with the CSIRO, and Roberts just sent me a message saying, Joe, I've been walking around my house looking for the appliance that was beeping. It was a bird down in Ravensthorpe. And just on the growers, this new crop that the CSIRO has taken a decade to come up with, very much with the help of the growers. It's called Hurdle. I had a message from Graham in Cunup who says, Joe, in the early 2000s, Owen Brownlee, who has now passed from Lake King, would take the winter crop off, throw another in straight away, and would get a better yield from the summer crop. Thank you for that. It is 25 to 2.
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0: And let's find out what's happening weather-wise. Tabarak El-Jarud's here. Hi, Tabby.
4: Hi, Joe. A surface trough over inland parts of the state is bringing widespread showers, patchy rain and thunderstorms to the region. Severe thunderstorms are possible today across parts of the Gascoyne and the central wheat belt, with damaging winds, large hail and heavy rainfall leading to flash flooding all possible. Those conditions will will ease tomorrow and clear on Thursday. Now, that trough will also heat up temperatures over western and southwestern parts this week, with maximum temperatures 8 to 12 degrees above average from Wednesday through to Friday. Many locations along the west coast and nearby inland areas will reach temperatures in the high 20s to low 30s, with minimum temperatures also reaching the high teens. Now, Perth is set to peak at 30 degrees tomorrow, which will be the first 30 of the season.

0: the city's warmest day since April. Overnight temperatures also looking very warm. It's only dropping to 16 degrees tonight. And then Thursday, we're set to reach a sunny top of 28 following a warm low of 19. And then things will cool down finally as the showers return on Friday, 23 degrees then, with up to 15 millimetres of rainfall possible, Joe.
1: Thanks very much, Tabby. My goodness. Any good? I mean, you are very talented. Any good when it comes to a pool cue?
0: I've tried it a couple times. First time I actually won accidentally, I think. I don't know how I ended up winning, but I didn't know any of the rules or anything, but I somehow won. I'm
1: maybe
0: very, very competitive, so I just have to win.
1: That's who were you playing, Tabby? Maybe it speaks more about their
0: sport. Oh, I was playing like three friends, and two of my mates like were very good. So they were also very surprised that I ended up winning, but I just told them, I was like, I'm competitive. You don't know what you're messing with. When I manifest my winning, I will win.
1: We were talking about the etiquette with Hopper, and Stefano says $3.25 by credit card for a game at the Korean Tavern, in his view, daylight robbery. And Tom, what a memory Tom has. He was beaten at the Sunseeker pub, didn't sink a ball, ended up having to dance naked around the pool table. That was his punishment.
0: Oh, see, this is why I win.
1: Yeah.
0: Because I'm not
1: that is
0: doing
1: a
0: that.
1: Very good reason. That is a very good reason. If you've got a pool table at home, what do you use it for? Get in touch, 1300 221 0025. If you are rather good with a cue, fill us in on the local etiquette, because Hopper was saying, you know, and I remember doing it too, you'd put the coin down on the table, but no one has cash anymore. Leon has been lucky enough to come runner-up in his local pool competition. And I've got a message from Karen, whose uncle, Michael Ferreira, won the World Billiards Championship three times in the 70s. What an amazing achievement. Well, we did send our roving reporter, Ash Davis, to the pool hall. She spoke to one of Western Australia's best snooker players, Janine Rawlings.
2: Nice. It's a pro. That's how it's done.
3: Well, Janine Rawlings. I've been playing snooker for probably, I don't know, maybe about 30 years, dabbling away.
2: How did you get into snooker?
3: Always played pool as a kid, loved playing pool, eight ball, and then one day went onto a snooker table and just fell in love with it, and just the satisfaction of potting a ball over that distance was, yeah, just a great feeling, and pretty much basically didn't go back to pool.
2: I had never really thought about the difference between pool and snooker before today, and I can just say the first thing that really strikes me is that the snooker table is so much larger.
3: Yeah, it is. And that's probably part of the reason why a lot of people don't transition to snooker, because the table is quite overwhelming, being 12 foot by 6 foot. But then it's a completely different game as well. So it's not just the size of the table, it's also the nature of the game and the technique and the strategy.
2: Basically, all that is the same about it is that the table and the balls and the cues all look quite similar, but everything else is completely different.
3: It absolutely is completely different, yeah. Like I was just saying to you before, it's like, you know, tennis and squash. It's like, yes, you play the games with a racket and a ball, but they're completely different games. So snooker is score-based. All the balls have a value, and then whereas pool is like you've got bigs and smalls or reds and yellows, like your balls, their balls. And then it's just a matter of potting them out and then potting the black, whereas snooker is all very much based on counting.
2: You know, if you've got a cue sport table at home, it's a pool table essentially, because these are massive. How big is a snooker table?
3: Yeah, so yeah, 12 foot by 6 foot. You do need a really big room, and not many people have them in their homes. And yeah, it's like, generally speaking, like you say, if there's a table anyone has at home, it's going to be a pool table.
2: And do you want to tell me about your cue? Because I didn't, of course, why wouldn't I have realised that? Of course, that's what you do. You have your own one. You're not going to have the one that everyone borrows from the venue.
3: You're definitely not. No, everybody has their own cue, generally speaking, who's sort of, yeah. So
2: look, what does a cue cost, like, to have your own one? Can I ask you like a ballpark figure?
3: You can spend almost as much as you want. They vary. You know, you could get one for $600, you could get one for, you know, $3,000. It's sort of, yeah, you can get them custom made, you can get a one piece, mine's a three quarter, and then you've got the extensions, because obviously with the big table, you've got to be able to reach shots. Yeah, and they're really personal.

0: Really?
1: Yeah, I tried to get a different queue and I couldn't do it. I just had to stick with my original.
0: Oh, what? Do you have to wear anything in particular when you play snooker? I didn't even think about that.
1: Oh, so look, for our ranking events, it's pretty casual, like, you know, just jeans and a polo. But for state titles, it is formal. So that's long sleeve shirt, bow tie, waistcoat.
0: Bow tie?
1: Yeah, bow tie. Yep. So I personally love the formal dress. Sometimes when you don't have to wear a waistcoat until, say, the knockout round, I still wear a waistcoat because I love it.
0: Now, I'm here today as a proxy for presenter Jo Trilling because she has been into pool lately and she has her girlfriends over all the time, apparently, and they love to play. But when she goes out to, you know, to a centre to play, she's noticed not a lot of women there. What's your observation in terms of what the community is like there?
1: Look, there's not a lot of women that play snooker. There's definitely a good women representation in eight ball competition. But yeah, I think it's probably just a bit of a social thing. Probably just something that maybe sort of stems back from, you know, playing in the pubs, perhaps. You know, that was more of a guy's thing to do, whereas I did play in the pubs. So. Yeah, that's probably it. But I think, yeah, certainly transitioning from a smaller table to a bigger table puts people off playing snooker.
0: You are a state champ, 11-time state champ in snooker, women's snooker. How many women are there in, say, WA that would be competing against you, like at your level?
1: Oh, well, look, at the moment there's two of us that play on any sort of regular basis as far as, like, you know, the ranking events, state title, you know, any events that the state association host. There are a few others that are around, but they pretty much play pool throughout the year and then maybe pop up for state title. Certainly less than 10, you know, maybe 6, you know. But, yeah, there's really not many.
0: How does that compare to the men's? Are there a lot more men involved?
1: Oh, absolutely. So with the men's, yeah, we can have, like, you know, 45. So in a state title, you know, or even just a ranking event, you know, you'll get sort of up to 30 players in a ranking event, you know, and that's just on a Sunday, just a one-day thing.
0: What do you see the barriers are? Are there any barriers for women?
1: Look, there aren't. I just don't know what it is, really. And I think, too, with snooker, like, it's not... There's no physical reason why women shouldn't be as good as men, but for some reason we're just not. Even in the UK, when you've got your top women players of the world and they can knock in their century breaks and they're amazing, not a patch on half of us here, like guys included, still can't, you know, beat the top guys in the UK. I don't know what it is.
0: What would you like to see maybe to increase women participation? Do you think there are some opportunities there?
1: Yeah, I mean, we have seen girls playing pool before and there's been an event and I've sort of gone up and sort of said, oh, hey, do you want to come play snooker? And I think they just find it daunting. I really think they just find it daunting. I don't know whether we could have trying to find the right people at the right time. It's sort of, yeah. If there's someone who wants to get involved, contact the association, Billiards Snooker Association of WA, and, you know, we would always, yeah, make a time. We can, you know, introduce them into the game, run through rules, techniques, all of that, for sure. Get in touch and, yeah, we'll make it happen.
0: Would you like to share one top tip for me as a champion snooker player?
1: Look, technique is key, but I think just trying to keep your head in the right space as well is a lot of it. Just, you know, you've played the shot, move on, get on with the next one.
0: Keep you cool.
1: Yeah, keep you cool.
0: Nice. Run 2 for 2.
2: Ash, you were totally in for a chance there. 11-time state women's snooker champion Janine Rowlings talking to our roving reporter Ash Davis.
3: 102.5 ABC Perth. Traffic.
0: Hi, Joe. As we have a couple texts about this crash, so I thought I'd better bring your attention to it. There is a crash on the Kwinana Freeway and the southbound exit to Russell Road in Atwell is currently closed. It sounds like it might be significant because there are ambulance, police and incident response on site. Traffic is slow on approach, so just drive there with caution. So, yeah, just a reminder, the southbound exit to Russell Road on the Kwinana Freeway is closed.
2: Thank you very much for that, Ash.
3: Perth Stories. Culture. and characters, fresh ideas, clever conversation, and a few surprises along the way. Everything that fills your day on Afternoons with Joe Trilling. 102.5 ABC Perth and across WA.
2: It is 14 minutes to two, and Ash Davis has got some breaking news for you. Ash, what's happened?
0: Yes, Joe, we have received this rather long media release by WA Police this afternoon about an incident at the zoo that happened on Sunday evening. So I'm just going to read you part of it, and later on the drive team with Ollie Peterson are chasing some more reaction to this. But anyway, basically they say Cannington detectives have charged two teenage boys in relation to an incident at the zoo on Sunday around 7:15 p.m. Two males aged 16 and 17 gained entry to the zoo by unknown means. Once inside, it will be further alleged the pair cut the locks to a crocodile enclosure before entering and striking a crocodile with a metal pole. CCTV inside the enclosed captured the pair before it is alleged the males damaged both cameras by removing them from the wall. The pair left the enclosure and the zoo before the matter was reported to police the following morning. An investigation commenced and police attended two separate addresses in Baldivis and Belmont on Monday, where the 16 and 17-year-old were both taken into custody, and they've now been charged with two times criminal damage or destruction of property, one times trespass and one times animal cruelty, and they're both due to face Perth Children's Court today. So, yes, pretty, a bizarre and sad incident at Perth Zoo on Sunday evening.
2: Absolutely. I should point out also that Cole Blanche, the police commissioner, will be on the morning show tomorrow. So stay tuned to Drive and then Mornings for all on that. Yeah, pretty horrendous situation. Yeah. Thank you for bringing that to our attention, Ash. It is 12 minutes to 2 o'clock. And next, we are heading to the goldfields. I'm going to tell you about a new kind of resource heading out that way soon. You might think there are enough resources in the goldfields. More on that after Blondie. I'm in the

Hanging by the telephone from Blondie at 10 minutes to 2. Now, unfortunately, you're often hearing stories about young people who've grown up with disadvantage and efforts to help them, early intervention programs. Well, my next guest is working on a project to introduce new skills to young people in the goldfields, and it's all through a rather large van nicknamed Nugget. Associate Professor Kirsten Hudson is a creative arts teacher at Curtin University. She's also a well-known West Australian artist, and I've got her on the line from the goldfields to fill you in on what exactly Nugget is. Good afternoon, Kirsten.

0: Hey, Joe, how are you doing?
1: I am very well, thank you. Before we get into Nugget, maybe tell us a bit about where the sort of spark of an idea came from for this project and who's involved.
0: Thank you for asking. Look, I have been playing around with this idea of a moving studio for a while, right? It's an idea that I've brainstormed and kicked around with a few different people. One of them, particularly Marie Clark, who actually runs the Makerspace and apps part of Curtin Library in the city. And we were kind of talking about, you know, how this kind of opportunity of connection and access to equipment would be so useful when we were younger, and listening to different people who kind of come in and they have awe over these different kind of equipments and access to creative methods, creative materials that they don't have to pay for, because as a whole, makerspaces are they're free to community, and you share skills, and then once you learn something, you pay it forward. So it's a really kind of generous model of making. So I've been playing around with this idea for a while, and then I travelled to the Goldfields about 2 years ago as part of a creative art and science prison project. And I was speaking to people in the prison, and I was speaking to people in Kalgoorlie Boulder, and I met some incredible people. And I just went, oh my goodness, this town has so much ideas, so many innovative kind of people, so much to give. But the thing that was missing was materials and equipment. So I was like, you know, stuff building actual infrastructure, let's create moving infrastructure and start taking all the stuff that's needed into communities, because the work that could be created, I was actually kind of fascinated really of going, oh my goodness, what could happen if I could bring stuff and let people learn something new. As an artist, I was fascinated to go, how can I work with really cool people and make cool things and travel regional Western Australia?
1: And so that is how Nugget was born. You're hearing from Associate Professor Kirsten Hudson from Curtin University, who's the brains, well, one of the brains behind Nugget, a rather large van that has got the nickname of Nugget. So when you talk about making, what is Nugget filled with, and who'll be able to access it?
0: That's really, so many people ask that. And so I can give you what my dreams are. So my dreams and what I've budgeted for are things like a glass and ceramic kiln, a whole lot of digital embroidery and digital knitting machines, 3D printers, laser cutters, things for textiles and sewing and screen printing, media, cameras, podcasting, you name it. I've kind of got my dream list, but I haven't bought anything yet, because the first lot of equipment that we buy will be based upon exactly what communities we're going into want first. So I'm not buying anything until I, you know, hear back from, you know, key partners in Canberra and Kalgoorlie Boulder and Leonora and Leinster and Wiluna, where they get to and we get to have a chat with their community members, their young people, people who are maybe disengaged from education or kind of just, you know, struggling a little bit, because, you know, the world's pretty scary at the moment. And if they kind of go, we would love to learn this, that's the first lot of equipment that we buy. So I have my dream list, because, you know, I want to play with this stuff too. But then it will really, the first lot will be really dependent on what all the different communities are asking for.
1: And I guess that's why we find you out in the Goldfields now, because you're still piecing together that puzzle, asking those questions of communities to find out what will work best. And then your hope, I guess you just touched on, you know, kids that maybe are not as inclined to be turning up to a classroom or have lost their way a little bit, by keeping their hands busy and inspiring them with creativity, perhaps changing their path a little.
0: Absolutely. And I think I can give you probably two examples of projects we're already working on in Kalgoorlie Boulder. So the first one, we're working on a project with Kalgoorlie Boulder Community High School, and one of their key head media and arts teachers, Deborah

0: Edmondson contacted me and said, we would love to work with you. And they had some pretty key ideas of what they had noticed with their young people. And their school goes from year 7 to year 10. And they believed that fashion and textiles was something that could really engage some of their young people. So we're actually starting with building a fashion and textiles program. We've already started mapping out a 2-year program where we're working with the year 7s to year 10s to think about local plant-based colour, thinking about circular economies and turning upcycling materials, and really thinking about what that might look like from a creative art space, but also what could become enterprise, new little niche businesses. It could also get them excited, and they might want to go on and do fashion and textiles education. But we're also working with VR and media people where it also might turn into a fashion film or a performance. So that's kind of one thing we've already started working on with the school. We're also working on setting up a print studio inside the women's prison at Eastern Goldfields Regional Prison. Again, they contacted us. And it's something that they've been wanting to work on for a while, and building a native garden that is a colour-based garden inspired by the work of people like Helen Coleman to work with native plants and native colour and develop a textiles program within the prison space.
1: It sounds
0: so we've kind of already got some things happening.
1: It sounds like the opportunities are endless, and your enthusiasm for it will be highly infectious. We'll have to touch base with you, Kirsten, once you've got Nugget filled and on the road. Thanks so much for giving us a sense of what your plans are.
0: Thank you so much for having me, Joe. So appreciate it. And anyone that wants to reach out to us, please reach out to us.
1: That was Associate Professor Kirsten Hudson from Curtin University.
2: 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Traffic.
1: Just to let you know, there is a crash. Kwinana Freeway southbound exit to Russell Road is closed in Atwell. Ambulance, police and incident response are on site. Ash Davis brought you the breaking news regarding an incident at Perth Zoo on Sunday evening. And we've just had a statement from the zoo, and they detail that they discovered the back of house areas of the crocodile exhibits had been unlawfully entered. Unauthorised individuals had gained access to the estuarine crocodile habitat, a reckless and irresponsible act that placed both animal welfare and human safety at significant risk. And as a result of the incident, the crocodile sustained minor injuries. So the zoo's veterinary team and dedicated animal care staff are closely monitoring the crocodile and providing any treatment required to support his recovery. And the zoo goes on to say animal welfare underpins everything they do, and they are deeply disappointed by this incident. There will be more to come regarding the incident at Perth Zoo and the injured crocodile on the Drive program and tomorrow. It's news time.
3: Good afternoon, Jonathan Hopper with ABC News. WA's Transport Minister says new legislation to progress the government's plans to take back control of the rail freight network will support the future of the state's economy. The freight rail network was sold 26 years ago, and the state government announced last year it would enter negotiations to reverse the network's privatisation. The WA government's legislation will establish a legal framework for the potential buyback. Transport Minister Rita Saffiotti says it's important to move as much freight on rail as possible.
4: It means better assistance to our farming industry. It means less trucks on our roads. It means more regional jobs. And this is about the future WA economy.
3: One Nation's first lower house MP in WA has officially taken his seat in Parliament. Luke Hurtigan won the Secret Harbour by-election at the end of last month, claiming what had been safe Labor territory for decades. Mr Hurtigan was today sworn into the Legislative Assembly, where he'll sit next to Liberal-turned-Independent MP Jonathan Huston. Speaking beforehand, he said he was excited for his first day in Parliament.
5: The chamber really has a presence, you know what I mean? It has an energy in there. You can smell the old timber. You can feel the history in there. So I'm really honoured, and I can't wait to get in there.
3: Police have charged two teenagers over alleged

0: inquiry, but says it's proof reforms to the sector are working. The council last underwent an inquiry in 2018, which also sought to investigate mismanagement and cultural problems. It took 2 years and cost more than $7 million. Hannah Beasley says the new inquiry announced last night by the local government inspector will be far more efficient.
1: This is a very different inquiry. It's a short, sharp inquiry of $120,000. The other was over 2 years and over $7 million. This is a much better value for money for the ratepayers that will result in real outcomes, and I welcome it, and I look forward to it being over.
0: The Deputy Prime Minister says the federal government has no plans to reinstate a cut to the fuel excise despite rising petrol prices. The average cost of unleaded petrol moved above $2 a litre in early August and is still on the rise as the Iran war drags on. In an appearance on News 24, Richard Marles has signalled another excise cut is unlikely.
2: I think it's important to take a step back and to just get a sense of what this is going, how this is playing out over a slightly longer term. Our focus has been in respect of ensuring fuel supply in Australia.
0: A prominent athlete has told a Sydney court he sent Alan Jones messages wishing him the best for the holidays after two alleged indecent assaults because he was being polite. Ethan Ricks reports.
3: Complainant M alleges Alan Jones kissed him on the side of the mouth at a public event in 2015. The prominent athlete told the court the veteran broadcaster also kissed him and pushed his genitalia up against his leg at Mr. Jones's Circular Quay apartment in 2020. The complainant was questioned why he sent Mr. Jones well wishes over the Christmas holidays several months after the last alleged incident. He told the court he was being polite and that Mr. Jones had been generous to him, including during time of personal crises. Mr. Jones has pleaded not guilty to all 22 charges.
0: In sport, the Australian men's one-day cricket stand-in captain Mitch Marsh says this month's games in Zimbabwe and South Africa will be valuable preparation for next year's Cricket World Cup. The showpiece event will be co-hosted by South Africa, Zimbabwe and Namibia. Australia will play three one-day games against Zimbabwe before another three against South Africa. Marsh says the games will give the team an idea what to expect at the World Cup.
4: We feel lucky to be playing here 12 months out from the World Cup, both here and South Africa, where we'll face the same conditions that we have next year. We are as close to full strength as we'll be, probably minus obviously Paddy and Mitch Stark.
0: Perth's weather, mostly sunny today with a top of 27, slight chance of a shower in the afternoon and early evening. The temperature in the city at the moment, 24.7.
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6: A very good afternoon to you. Great to have your company this Tuesday. Just a reminder, we will be answering all your gardening questions a little later this half hour. And earlier in the show, I was talking to the CSIRO's chief research scientist about this new wheat variety, a decade in the making. It's called Hurdle, that's being showcased to growers this week. And from wheat to bread, because this half hour we are going to try and get to the bottom of the best gluten-free bread that is on offer. Because even if you don't suffer from celiac disease, gluten-free diets have become increasingly popular with many people. And we've invited the Cancer Council's nutritionist back because the Cancer Council has just finished their gluten-free bread review. So we'll fill you in on what to consider when choosing a gluten-free loaf. At 2:06, though, Slim cannot wait to talk more. Not about takeaway food.
7: I'm Joe, yeah.
6: Muppets.
7: We did get a bit nostalgic earlier because we were talking about programs like Sesame Street, The Muppet Show, Fraggle Rock, because an exhibition that's just arrived in Brisbane, which is very much focused on the work of that great puppeteer, filmmaker, creative producer, Jim Henson. And we started on Slim Pickings asking for your favourite songs about puppets, performed by puppets, or it could be by a famous singer that sang a duet with a puppet. There's more than you think.
6: When you first suggested this, I really did sort of look at you askance and think, Slim, like,
7: no one is going
6: songs
7: to text. But, well, they have proved you wrong, Joe. So some of the suggestions that came in were Puppet Man by the Fifth Dimension from Giuseppe. Someone said Rita Moreno did Fever with Animal

on drums, love Animal in the band. The epic drum battle between Buddy Rich and Animal, that came in from Trevor. A few suggestions for the Lonely Goat Herd from The Sound of Music, including from Gwenda and Robin. Put Your Hand Inside the Puppet Head by They Might Be Giants. And then we came down to a two-song race. It was lots of love for Kermit the Frog and Rainbow Connection, and there was a lot of love for Sandy Shaw with Puppet on a String. And I thought, look, I can't choose between the two, so you're getting a little bit of both. So take it away, Sandy Shaw, and take it away, Kermit the Frog.

0: And if you are wondering what on earth is going on when you turned on the wireless, that was Slim Pickings, a nod to the creative genius that was Jim Henson. There's a huge exhibition of his work taking place over in Brisbane, and Slim was after songs to do with puppets. Sandy says, when in doubt, play both. How very diplomatic of you, Slim. And someone says, thanks for the theme, I think. My first boyfriend was a puppeteer. It's triggered quite a lot of laughs. Derry says it's bringing back all kinds of childhood memories. Great song, Puppet on a String. Well done, Slim. It is 13 minutes past two. You're listening to 102.5 ABC Perth and WA. And you might remember recently we were talking about the Cancer Council's analysis of supermarket breads to help you figure out which were considered healthy and which were not. And when their senior nutritionist, Michaela Atkinson, was in the studio, so many of you had questions for her about gluten-free options. Well, good news, they have just completed a gluten-free bread review, and Michaela's back in the studio to fill you in on what to consider when you are choosing a gluten-free loaf. And I think she's happy to answer any questions you may have. The number you need, 1300 221 0025. Welcome back, Michaela.
1: Thanks, Jo. Lovely to be back.
0: Now, gluten-free options. Definitely feels like there are more on bakery shelves, on supermarket shelves, which kind of seems like an oxymoron, gluten-free bread. But anyway, how is it made? How do we get gluten-free bread?
1: Well, actually, it's a really complicated process because the joy of gluten is that it's got these phenomenal viscoelastic properties. So it can do all the things we want it to do to make that dough really elastic and hold everything together and have great volume, great structure, great texture, great taste. To try and replace that is quite complicated. So you have to kind of bring in a range of modified starches and then bring in proteins, then bring in a binding agent. So there's a lot that goes into actually creating a loaf that might taste like what people wanted to taste like to replace bread. But that doesn't necessarily mean that you're delivering a nutritious product.
0: And that's where it becomes very complicated because if you're going to eat it, you do want it to be nutritious. Mm. Okay, firstly, very simple question. Is it possible to eat nutritious gluten-free bread?
1: Yes, it definitely is. That is the good answer, that there is nutritious gluten-free bread out there for us.
0: Okay, let's try and get to the bottom of which loaves people should be choosing. And part of it is understanding psyllium, which is an essential ingredient in gluten-free bread. Can you just explain why it works so well? And I think it's quite good for us.
1: Yeah, so psyllium is a naturally sourced dietary fibre. It's a soluble dietary fibre, really great for our gut health. And when you take gluten out of bread, you need a binding agent that can go back in to try and hold that bread together. And there are other ways to do that, such as gums and thickeners, or you can lean into something like psyllium, which is a fantastic structural component, which is then also good for the gut and does that great job of holding all the moving parts together.
0: The gums I'm picking up, perhaps not so good for us.
1: Well, they're just a modified industrialised ingredient that don't deliver that nutritive component. Whereas if you're using psyllium or even flaxseed is another option, then you're also doubling up on a great dietary fibre and something that feeds the good gut bugs.
0: You're hearing from the senior nutritionist at the Cancer Council, Michaela Atkinson, because they've just done a review of gluten-free bread. If you've got a question for her, 1300 221 0025. So how should people be picking the best of the bunch? What can you tell them there? And is it available at a supermarket or do you need to go sort of to more specific shops?
1: No, it is available at a supermarket. It's few and far between. But essentially, when you're picking a gluten-free loaf, you need to make sure there are still whole grains included within that loaf. And because gluten-free whole grains tend to have a stronger flavour or be a little bit more bitter, if you put a lot of them in there, you'll taste that and then it doesn't necessarily lead to a product that's as palatable for someone that's looking for a like-for-like with the bread that they're eating. So you want to be looking for those whole grains and you need to know that, you know, in some way the buckwheat or the brown rice or the amaranth or the quinoa have made their way in there so that you've still got the vitamins and the minerals and the phytonutrients that we need to get from our whole grains, not just the fibre that will be in there because you've got something like psyllium holding it together.
0: Okay, so if you are approaching the supermarket shelves, give us your tips as to how to pick the healthiest gluten-free bread.
1: So we can lean into some of the things that we talked about last time, which are we want to see more than 4 grams of fibre per serve. We want to see less than 400 milligrams of sodium per 100 grams of bread. But the third and final part that's really important is we want to look at the first four ingredients. So in those first four, we want to know that there are whole grains that have been made part of the main components that go into that loaf. So you might pick up two loaves by the same manufacturer. One's a white gluten-free loaf and one's a wholemeal gluten-free loaf. They may have the exact same amount of dietary fibre in them and they might have the same amount of sodium in them. So on paper, they both look like they're great, but one's actually got some whole grain in there. So then it's going to go towards your daily intake target for whole grains and give you those vitamins, minerals and phytonutrients that you're not getting in that white loaf.
0: Okay, so look for the first four ingredients. If whole grains are not listed, that's one to avoid.
1: Well, that means that it's been a compilation of starches mainly, which means it's very highly refined and it means you've missed out on any of those nutrients that are coming from your whole grains.
0: As Bob in Yanchep points out, yeah, like something made in a laboratory perhaps, yeah. Rather than the bread you want to be eating.
1: Exactly. And that's the problem with our industrialised food supply is a lot of the moving parts that are in something such as gluten-free bread are very manufactured. You can definitely get less processed gluten-free breads and they're usually from some of those artisan bakeries that are littered around. They do a great job. They tend to have a higher whole grain content than what you'll get commercially off the shelf, but they do tend to lean a little bit more into some of those flavours like the buckwheat and the brown rice, which is absolutely delicious. I'm happy to eat those beautiful loaves, but they don't always tick everyone's box.
0: Particularly if you're trying to cater for kids who are a little fussier about what they're eating.
1: Yep.
0: And that is something that a lot of families do have to navigate, trying to feed kids gluten-free diets. If we step away from bread, are there better things that people could be eating if they do have a gluten intolerance? Or, I mean, if you're celiac, it's a really serious business. I mean, I think it's 1 in 70 Australians have celiac disease, an immune-based condition, which is triggered by gluten. And you really need to avoid it in that case.
1: Yeah, that's right. I mean, it's dangerous to be eating gluten if you're a celiac because any small amount can be damaging your internal organs. The problem with the variety that's available for somebody who's celiac is broad. It doesn't have to just be bread that provides your whole grain. So, yes, you can be eating brown rice. You can be putting quinoa through your salad. You can be reaching for wholemeal pastas that are gluten-free. So there are lots of ways to make sure you get your whole grains because that is the biggest issue with somebody who's celiac and has to take away the gluten-containing foods is often their overall intake of whole grains tends to be lower unless they have a disciplined approach to making sure it's still included.
0: Okay. And what about cost? Because you mentioned the artisan bakeries and I immediately start thinking, ting, ting, ting, the price is going up. Do you need to be paying a lot for a healthier gluten-free bread option?
1: At the moment, at this stage, they are more expensive. And part of the reason is that those pseudo-grains, so the buckwheat, the quinoa, some of those grains that have origins that are outside of Australia, they're still only farmed and grown and farmed outside of Australia. They're imported in. They've got an additional cost. And so the inclusion of some of those in the gluten-free foods makes them more of a boutique item. So you can make your own. There's no issue making your own and a little bit of time and a little bit of practice in the kitchen and then you could actually save considerable amounts of money. But if you're buying them off the shelf at this point in time, they are often at a higher price point.
0: Well, I guess if you're feeding a family and there are issues with gluten intolerance, it may well be worth upskilling. A Leonie in Frio says she eats gluten-free sourdough. It's locally made, much nicer on the palate, but a little bit pricier.
1: Yeah, and it would be beautiful because often with those gluten-free sourdoughs, you can include a few more of those whole grains in terms of percentage-wise, but then some of the more bitter flavours are actually broken down by that fermentation process. So you'll get a more nutritious loaf that will actually be more palatable. But yes, you might pay for it.
0: I'm just going to ask you to repeat before you head off that key information, how to pick the best of the bunch. What is that simple rule of thumb?
1: So we go 4, 400, 4. 4, we want to see more than 4 grams of fibre per serve. We want to see less than 400 milligrams of sodium per 100 grams of bread. And then we want to look at those first four ingredients and make sure that there are some whole grains. Whole grains are actually within those first four and maybe even some seeds for added bonus.
0: Fantastic. There we go. Plenty of information to digest. Thank you for coming in again, Michaela.
1: You're welcome.
0: That was the nutritionist from the Cancer Council, just breaking down some research they've been doing. They've just done a review of gluten-free bread. I've got one more question. Someone's just texted through, actually, while you're still standing here, Michaela. Oats. They ask, why are oats listed as having gluten in Australia but not other places? Is that in your remit to answer?
1: It's a great question. So basically, oats are completely gluten-free, but they are often grown in the same fields, stored in the same factories, or processed in the same factories as wheat-containing foods. So as wheat or wheat-containing foods. So the trace and the cross-contamination is too great. So if you are going to eat oats, which are actually gluten-free, you need to source the providers that say that they're celiac-friendly. And you need to also consult your professional who's overseeing your condition just to make sure that they are safe for you to eat.
0: Fantastic. Thanks, Michaela. Michaela Atkinson there, who is from the Cancer Council. It is 23 minutes past 2. Some music, and then we are heading into the garden.

0: The Eurythmics, right by your side at 27 past two. Marty's just sent me a message saying, Joe, please share for all the gluten-free peeps out there, her seed bread from a recipe she got from a UK GP's website, The Doctor's Kitchen. Marty says it is so easy to make, lasts for ages, is delicious, and if you just pop in a search engine, the bread I make every day, you should find it. Mary's saying we should talk to Michaela next time about plant-based cheese. Many brands have very little nutritional value and are important. Why? Well, Michaela was just saying to me they're actually doing some analysis into plant-based milks. So I'll pass that on to her, Mary, and I'm sure we will be able to get some info for you. And thank you, CC, for your message about the wheat and barley companies in terms of oat products. And the suggestion there is if you want to be sure you're getting gluten-free oats, please, please buy local Australian produce. It is 28 past two.
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0: And a special treat for you this Tuesday afternoon. We have got Mark Tuchek from Tuckerbush in the studio to help you out in the garden. G'day, Mark.
2: Hello, Joe.
0: Lovely to see you again. It's been a while, and I was just confessing my gardening woes to you. I've been terribly, terribly lazy this year.
2: Well, I think it'll come good.
0: Oh, good.
2: Your crepe myrtle for... It was a late trim, was it?
0: It was a late trim, and I'm very, very apologetic. But, you know, life, it's near impossible. And I don't know why we don't have any producers, because people are calling to talk to you and we have been left stranded. But you know what? I think Jonathan Hopper's going to get a quick lesson in how to answer the phone. Please do keep calling if you've got a question for Mark Tuchek. We will be back after some news headlines and a weather update to answer all of your questions. So call again the number you need, 1300 221 0025. Mark, you've also been doing some work in the ECU bush food garden.
2: Yes, we're putting in a major bush food garden at ECU. They've been fantastic. They've wiped out a lawn area that was just being looked at, and it's 400 square metres, and we're doing it tomorrow with the staff and students. They're getting their hands dirty, and we're going to have a very extensive range of bush food plants in that garden.
0: And when you say bush food, you mean native bush food. You're talking about plants native to this part of the world that our First Nations friends have been eating for a very long time.
2: That's right. So there'll be Noongar varieties, there'll be West Australian varieties, and also Australian varieties in that garden.
0: Fantastic. And you always come in with an array of plants. We'll get into what some of they are in just a tick. Let's pause briefly to get the headlines. Jonathan Hopper is in the studio. Hello, Jonathan.
3: Good afternoon, Joe. The Energy Minister, Chris Bowen, will head to Saudi Arabia next week in a bid to shore up Australia's fuel supply. One of the country's critical oil pipelines has been damaged in a drone attack, sparking fears the kingdom could run out of export supplies if it can't get the pipeline up and running again quickly. One Nation's first lower house MP in WA has officially taken his seat in Parliament. Luke Hurtigan was today sworn into the Legislative Assembly, where he'll sit next to Liberal-turned-independent MP Jonathan Huston. And the US Environmental Protection Agency says it is repealing rules that limit greenhouse gas emissions from power plants fuelled by coal and gas. The agency also says it will take steps to prevent future administrations from regulating pollution from power plants. The moves are part of President Donald Trump's efforts to unwind US climate policy that his administration says has hindered energy production. Thank you, Joe.
0: Thank you, Jonathan. Now, back to the pool table.
3: Yes.
0: You were talking about the etiquette, you know, leaving a coin to alert people to the fact you want to have a game.
3: Yes.
0: And I had quite a few people get in touch with response. Stefano was just shaking his head at the price he has to pay, $3.25 by credit card, daylight robbery in his view. But I also got a message from somebody saying the workers' club in Northam has a billiard table, couple of pool tables, there's a coin slot and money. You put the money on the table, you just get cash from the bar.
3: Yeah.
0: We're such idiots. We didn't think of that. Just go and get some. I'm sure they've all got just those cash machines.
3: Yeah. The problems came about when half a dozen people wanted to have a game and there was this massive line of coins and you ended up

0: thinking, is that my 20 cents? No, mine was the 1984, not the 1982.
1: Well, as long as you never got unstuck like Tom, who was beaten at the Sunseeker pub without sinking a ball, do you know what his penance was?
0: You can imagine. Yes, around the ankles and around the table.
1: Yeah. Never happened to you. Thanks, Jonathan.
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1: Good afternoon, Slim.
3: Afternoon, Joe. These temperatures could vary a little bit because I just realised I left my glasses out on the printer somewhere.
1: Oh, my goodness.
3: But that's okay because I was so dirty when I read this an hour ago, I couldn't actually see what I was reading anyway.
1: Well, Mark's very kindly. Oh, no, you've got your glasses. Jonathan's found your glasses.
3: Jonathan Hopper has rushed them in.
1: Thank you, we're going to get an accurate weather report.
3: Hopefully. Mostly sunny today, top of 27 degrees, right now 25. Tomorrow warming up to 30 degrees. Mostly sunny. On Thursday, sunny conditions, 28. Around the state, Kununurra, partly cloudy, currently 34.2 degrees. Port Hedland, 36.6. Coolgardie, 20.3 degrees and cloudy. Busselton, 20.7. And it's partly cloudy in Bremer Bay with 17.3.
1: Thank you for that. We were talking about playing pool down in Bremer Bay and you've included it in the weather report.
3: Good. Nothing like pool in a country pub, is there?
1: Oh, so much fun. Yeah. So much fun. Thank you very much, Slim. 27 to 3. 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Let's get back to this.
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1: And this afternoon, to help you out in the garden, Mark Tuchek from Tuckerbush. You were talking about the plants and the gardening you've been doing at ECU. Tell me a little bit more before we get to Caroline's question about what you've brought into the studio. What's the best tuckerbush to be eating at the moment? Let me put that on.
4: Okay. So, well, I was just down at Ravensthorpe with Sab on the weekend. And this one's a local down there. This one's the Ravensthorpe radish or York. And this one grows like a potato underneath the ground. And it gets quite big, you know, like potato-like size. But because it belongs to the Apiaceae family, it tastes like a carrot. So looks like a potato, tastes like a carrot. You can eat them fresh. We were lucky enough to have them fresh served on a meal at the Feast in the Fitz down there. Or you can roast them in coals and things like that.
1: Delicious.
4: Beautiful.
1: And just confuse all your guests. What am I eating here, a potato or a carrot?
4: They would never get it. But yolk.
1: I love how much we're now seeing tuckerbush and the native plants and ingredients on the menu at restaurants. It used to be sort of only here and there, but it's becoming far more popular.
4: It certainly is. And there's a growing resurgence, if you like, in Australian native food and people are becoming more curious. And of course, you know, we need to appreciate what's been growing in our own backyard. Of course, you know, Indigenous people have known that for millennia.
1: And all the benefits, all the health benefits. Now, if you've got a question for Mark, 1300 221 0025, give us a call. Caroline, I think you have got an issue with your kangaroo paw. Good afternoon.
5: Hello. How are you?
1: Good, thank you. What's going on with the kangaroo paw? Oh, we've got a photo.
5: I don't know. That's, yeah. Okay. It's just looking very sick.
4: All right. So how long have you had it, Caroline?
5: Yeah, I was going to say, it's only been in the ground since about April.
4: Okay.
5: And it's just been, it didn't look that good and it's just kind of looking worse.
4: So you've got a few issues going on there. Firstly, the leaves have been shredded up a bit and that's usually due to snail damage. But the main problem is that mulch right up against the crown of
5: Okay.
4: So you've got mulch, which is fantastic. But not when it's up against the crown.
1: You're loving your kangaroo paw too much, Caroline. Too much
5: kind of
1: love.
5: It too much, yeah.
4: So I would just pull the mulch, and give it some fertilizer. They actually respond this time of the year to a bit of fertilizer because they put out some flower spikes. We just use kind of like a slow release fertilizer.
5: I did buy like a liquid fertilizer for natives. I think it's from people in WA that have made it. So I did that a week or so ago.
4: Okay. Well, that's good, but use a granular one. That'll help.
5: Okay. Okay, no worries. And I actually sent another quick question because
1: there's another photo. Hang on.
5: And it's got, I can't remember what it's called. It's like called something pink. It's got those little orange and red flowers, like the native.
4: Yes. It's called It's called Corazima cordatum. And
5: that's probably why I can't remember what it's called.
4: It's a lovely plant. It's in flower at the moment. It's a bicoloured flower, so it's got yellow and like orange and pink P-shaped flowers. Yeah.
1: It does not look very healthy, does it?
5: It's got weird things going on with the leaves.
4: It has, yeah. So that's just been, it's had a little skeletonizer caterpillar going through it, and it'll recover. There's some leaves starting to recover now. Again, a little bit of a slow-release fertiliser, and it'll come good. You can give it native fertiliser. But yeah.
1: That is good news, Caroline.
5: The garden bed is very dry. Do I need, this garden bed, it had a big old liquid amber in it, which died last year and came out. But I think the garden is still full of roots, and it's very, very dry, repellent, horrible Como sand.
4: Yes.
5: Do you think I should start watering it because it's been such a dry winter?
4: It has been a dry winter, but if you use I'm a fan of a wetting agent. So there's a granular wetting agent or liquid ones, and even in the bush food garden tomorrow that we'll be planting, I'll be using a granular wetting agent in with the native plants.
1: Okay, so Caroline, I think the message is a little more love with the wetting agent, a little less love with the mulch, and give it some food.
4: Fertiliser. Perfect.
1: Some slow-release fertiliser. It is 22 minutes to 3. 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Mark Tuchek is in for gardening, and Sandy's just said, what a joy to hear Mark back on the ABC. Please don't be a stranger. So a bit of love for you, Mark. Let's head to Busselton. Good afternoon, Peter. What's happening with your snotty gobble?
6: Yeah, hi, Mark. I've managed to pot up 20 snotty gobbles, and they're doing fine from a seed. I've got one tree that for some reason every year the snotty gobbles germinate under the tree. So I've managed to pot them really early when you first see the head. They're doing fine, but I don't know where to go to from now. Like when I pot them up, I've heard that they do need a host tree, but is that true or not?
4: Oh, well, they're not as reliant on other plants as some of the other hemiparasitic plants, like a kwandong or a sandalwood, for example. But they do, I mean, you've done well at getting the snotty gobbles germinated, so that's a good start.
6: This tree every year, for some reason, like I've got 5 acres and there's probably 15 or 20 trees on it, none of them do it, but this one does every year. They nearly all shoot every year.
4: Brilliant. And, when you do get them, though, you've got to be careful transplanting them because they won't like any root disturbance when you do pot them up again or pot them into another spot in the garden. So, don't touch. Be careful not to disturb the roots at all when you're doing that.
6: Yep. Try and do it when they're more dormant.
4: That's it.
6: So not in spring.
4: Yeah, do it now. It'll be fine.
6: Yeah. Okay, cheers.
1: Good on you, Peter. It is 20 minutes to 3, 1300 221025. We've got a few lines free, but give us a call and ask your question of Mark. On the text line, Mark, I've got a message from Barb who says, look, I'm sure you get asked this all the time, but they're desperate to obtain kwandong seedlings here. And Barb says she understands they need a host plant. They've tried to germinate their own, have had zero success. Now, because it's the ABC, we can't give out business names. Is there a generic response to Barb, or can we text her something quietly?
4: Okay, if you've got the seeds, kwandong seeds germinate a lot better if they're cracked. Okay, and so to crack them, what happens in the wild is they're out in the heat and they get moisture on the seeds and then they get hot again and cool down, hot and cold, hot and cold, then they crack. And when they crack, that's when the water can penetrate, and that's when they germinate. We tend to put some seeds in on the car dashboard in summer.
1: Get really warm.
4: Really hot, and just crack them that way. But there are some little tiny nurseries, and you can get them from some particular garden shows up in the hills.
1: Oh, that's good advice. Yeah. Head up to the garden shows in the hills. We have a family joke where as kids a family member used to make kwandong jam.
4: Yeah.
1: And my little sister went to school and told everybody that she had kwandong jam.
4: Oh.
1: That has We always, whenever I think of kwandongs, I think immediately

0: of
1: that's a bit
0: of my sister.
1: That's a different twist on
0: that. That is it. Good luck with that, Barb. Now I've got a question from Helene, who wants to know where she can get a mangosteen tree. So we're probably in a similar boat. Are they available in Perth?
1: They are available in Perth, not this time of the year though.
0: Okay.
1: They love it because they're a tropical tree, so they'll be around probably after Christmas. And you can get them in, again, specialist little fruit tree
0: nurseries
1: that are not as common as the big box.
0: Okay. Now, I think you've got everybody thinking about germinating seeds after the kwandong, because someone's asking for your advice when it comes to germinating magnolia seeds, little red ones in the pods.
1: Oh.
0: I don't think of them as little red ones in the pods. I wonder.
1: That's probably right, because I think Magnolia grandiflora is the big bull leaf magnolia. It has a hard brown seed pod, but inside the seeds are a bit red. So I think they're quite hard from memory and probably a bit of a scarification. So if you kind of rub the seeds on a bit of sandpaper and things like that, so just lightly in order to help them germinate, and they get soft. And good time to do it now going into the warmer weather. We germinate a lot of things up at the nursery with bottom heat. We have actually heated mats, if you like, to help the plants germinate before they, warm.
0: Wrap them in a blanket. The first time Sabrina mentioned that to me, I was like, seriously? Is this what people do?
1: Yeah.
0: It's amazing how much you love your plants, you horticulturalist.
1: I know.
0: It's brilliant.
1: And you sing to them too. But, a little heat mat for the plants. In fact, down at Ravensthorpe, we went to a dinner and I actually saw people with heat jackets. So a little red light.
0: With seeds in them or what?
1: No, they were actually wearing them, keeping themselves warm. You're talking about people, looking after themselves, But that was amazing. I've never seen an electric jacket, so they must plug it in and warm it up and...
0: Just carry a baby around. It's like a little hot water bottle. Zanna has called in 1300 221025 if you've got a question for Mark Tuchek, who is in for gardening. Hello, Zanna. What's happening in your garden?
2: Hi, Mark. I have a thryptamine that was thryptamine denticulata that was planted as tube stock 3 years ago, and now it's huge.
1: Yeah.
2: How far back can I prune it? Because around the base is quite woody now, and then I don't know, they're not fronds, but the frond sections are some of them would be approaching 70 centimetres.
1: Okay.
2: And I kind of would like it to, to stay bushy.
1: Yes.
2: So how far back can I cut it?
1: Probably go back about a third. Don't want to do it now, though, because it'll come into flower soon.
2: No, it's just finished flowering.
1: Just finished? Yours? Yeah, okay.
2: Yep. Tiny, tiny little mauve pink flowers that it flowered through the winter, so all the tiny birds were coming in to feed on it when nothing else was flowering.
1: Lovely. Okay, if it's finished, take it by.
2: It's definitely finished, yeah.
1: Take it back by about a third.
2: About a third.
1: And then if you do that, you might notice some new shoots from below, and then if that starts to happen, you can prune it a bit harder next time.
2: Okay, awesome. And I have another one in my front yard, which was only planted last year, and it has not yet flowered. So should I leave it alone because it might flower soon?
1: Yeah, I'd leave it alone for sure.
2: Yep. Okay, awesome. Thank you very much.
1: Thanks.
0: Good luck, Zanna. David's in Karratha and I think has got an issue with his grapevine. Good afternoon to you, David.
3: Good afternoon. I've just planted a couple of grapevines probably about a month ago. They seem to be coming along okay. One was a little bit sad there for a while, but I've seemed to have got that up and going. What sort of fertiliser should I be adding to them? I've given them a bit of blood and bone and sea salt.
1: Right, and you've got them in the ground or in pots?
3: Yes, in the ground.
1: Yeah, that perfect. Well, it's kind of heating up very quickly in Karratha, so great time to fertilise now. I would go a little bit more. The sea sole is a plant tonic, so it's not really a fertiliser. And the way that works is that it helps plant roots actually take up the fertiliser. So it makes the plant healthier in order to take up the fertiliser. So... Yep. Grapevines, of course, when they start get to shoot, they'll draw on a lot of fertiliser. So blood and bone's okay. You probably want a few trace elements in there as well. Good granular fertiliser from your local hardware should do the job.
3: Just a granular fertiliser?
1: Just a granular one, yeah.

0: Anything that's got, the full spectrum of NPK in it, whereas blood and bone,
1: blood and bone
0: doesn't have everything.
1: Okay, cool. Thanks for. Oh, what about water? How much water should a day be getting? They don't like wet feet.
0: No, they don't. But when they start to produce grapes, you want to make sure it's regular watering, at least 2 or 3 times a week. But not overwatering.
1: Okay, then. All good. Thanks very much for your help.
0: No worries.
2: See you, David. It is 12 minutes to 1300 221025 if you've got a question for Mark Tuchek. Now, I've got a message, Mark, from someone in Swanview, and they've had some grass trees dying very quickly, and they say the spikes have become soft and yellow and then come out really easily. They've also noticed what they think there are grubs inside. It's very stinky. The third one to die in the last few years, and they've sent through a few images.
0: Yeah,
2: I'm not sure if you can ascertain what's happening with these grass trees, but clearly causing a bit of distress given that they are dying.
0: Yeah, they're old and slow. Yeah, that flower spike has definitely come away, because I think what's happening is if they've got bugs in the crown, they're doing some damage and it's starting to rot away. That stinky smell is the crown starting to rot. So unfortunately,
2: why would it be happening over and over? Because the bugs are getting into all the grass trees.
0: Not all of them, just some of them. Sometimes if they're a little bit stressed, obviously didn't look too bad before, but it could be just a seasonal thing. And obviously the populations have exploded. There's been too much kind of organic matter or material in that crown, and then the bugs have got in there and started to decay. And once that crown dies, that's it, unfortunately.
2: Oh, no, so, not the best response.
0: No, you can get a granular insecticide, and that's usually used for ants or lawn beetles, that kind of thing, and you can sprinkle that in the crown.
2: Oh, that might be a good suggestion for this person. They're very distressed given that it's the third one. So
0: yeah, so you want to kind of lightly wet the foliage and then sprinkle the granules in so they stick in that crown, otherwise they just fall out.
2: Okay. Yvonne has got a foamy substance on one of her plants. Good afternoon, Yvonne.
3: Oh, good afternoon. Thanks for taking my call.
2: No problem. Now, we're struggling to find the imagery, so do you want to do your best to try and describe what's happening and we'll see what Mark can do to help?
3: Okay. It's a ground cover, and I've got 3 different ones, all relatively close, of the same ground cover. So this white sort of foamy substance is not on any other plant. It's only on these ground covers.
0: Mm. Okay, and what does the white foamy stuff look like?
3: Well, it's just little blobs of this. Yeah, it just looks like white foam.
0: Okay,
3: and it's scattered sort of around the ground cover.
0: And are the ground covers like a pig face? Do you know what pig face is?
3: No, before I left home, I meant to look up what it was.
0: Okay,
3: it's a native ground cover.
0: Okay. All right.
2: It's going to be a bit tricky without the imagery or the name of the plant, Yvonne. I'm so sorry. So,
0: stab in the dark. A couple of things. Some plants are prone to cottony cushion scale, which looks like a little white fluffy blob. And there are other things that, if it's like white foam, there's actually little spittle bugs that cause like a little spit.
2: Almost like a web kind of.
0: Well, no, it's like bubbly spit, if you spat on the plant.
2: Oh, okay.
0: So that could be that as well too. But without knowing the plant, it's a bit tricky. It could be seasonal to control it. Sometimes, again, this time of the year, a bit of fertilizer increases the plant's own health in order to fight off the bugs rather than trying to spray them. And when you're not sure what it is. So.
2: Feed them well, and hopefully that'll sort out the bug issue.
0: Yeah, exactly.
2: Yvonne, hopefully that works. If you give it some fertilizer, or maybe take some photos, and on Saturday or next Tuesday we can give you a bit more information.
0: Yep.
2: Annalise is in Geraldton. Good afternoon, Annalise.
4: Good afternoon. How are you guys today?
0: Great.
4: A couple of weeks ago, I planted some eucalyptus vitrix from pots into the ground, and quite quickly they

0: turn their noses up. So I planted three. Two of them have gone pretty dry, and one of them is one looks okay at the moment. Initially, I found that the soil was really hydrophobic, so then I treated it with some wetting agent products.
1: Yeah.
0: And I just wanted to know if there's anything else that I should be trying to do, or just keeping a good regular but not over watering. And I don't know, we've got our wind starting to pick up again, so
1: yep.
0: wasn't sure if we need to put some shelter around them.
1: Yeah. So just initially, even though they're hardy trees, once they're established, they all come to you like in good potting mix. So if you just plonk that in the hydrophobic sand, the little root ball tends to dry out quick, and we think we're watering it. Whereas, you know, unless you're watering that little root ball, you know, the water can go around the side in hydrophobic soil. Trouble is, if the plant becomes stressed very quickly, sometimes they recover, sometimes they just continue to die. So doesn't matter how much water you put on after they reach that point of no return, they'll just keep to shrivel up and die. So the trick is to make sure it's always damp when you plant. Condition a bit of soil conditioning is to get them off to a good start, because they are growing good potting mix. And it's just a stress. So it's not a pest or a disease. It's just a cultural issue, unfortunately.
0: Could I, to try to penetrate that root ball, which wasn't like matted up or anything like that, but to try to make sure that the water is getting in there, is there any tips or tricks?
1: No, you're doing the right thing. If you use the wetting agent, you can use a liquid one. That'll help it penetrate a bit quicker, but you're onto it. But unfortunately,
2: if it's too stressed, then maybe, you know, not such a great path to recovery. Annalise, good on you for, you know, persevering. And it's so disappointing when that happens.
1: No one wants to be known as a tree killer, do they?
2: No, especially when you know a lot of, I mean, Annalise clearly knows a lot about what she's doing.
1: I know.
2: Oh, good luck.
1: It's a lovely tree too, you know, so really worthwhile. Plant another one.
2: Now, I'm going to squeeze in one more quick question. Paul in Darlington has some sandalwood seed from a tree at home. And from last year and previous years, can you advise how to germinate them? Should he plant with a host tree?
1: Yeah, that's exactly like, because the sandalwood seeds belong to the same family as kwandong, so they're both santalum. So do the same things, hot, cold, moist, hot, cold, moist.
2: Get them on the dashboard of the car.
1: Get them on the dashboard of the car, crack them, and then, because they can survive a while before they need to tap into a host plant. And on the trip down there were lots of jam wattles. They're a fantastic host plant for sandalwood and kwandong. And they won't need it initially, but down the track they will.
2: Fantastic. Happy germinating, Paul. And Mark, thank you very much for answering all of those questions. And if we get some images from that person who had the spittle something going on, maybe we can tackle it next week. Great to see you again.
1: Nice to see you, John.
2: Mark Tuchek from Tuckabush there. It's 5 minutes to 3. I'm going to squeeze in one very short song. Here's Frente for you.

0: Ordinary Angels from Frente. I haven't heard that for quite a while. Now, to keep you company for the next few hours right across Western Australia, a certain Oliver Peterson. G'day, Ollie.
1: Good afternoon to you, Joe. Andrew is on the bandwagon trying to make his way across to Melbourne as we speak. No, he's not. He'll be back with you tomorrow, but that's okay if you're listening in the regions. And I tell you what, you will want to be paying for fuel tomorrow because we've just had the Fuel Watch figures published for tomorrow. Unleaded going up almost 20 cents a litre to $2, just under $2.30. Diesel's now $2.66. They're metro prices, obviously, probably more if you wander out yonder. But gee, it's getting expensive again, isn't it?
0: Yikes.
1: So we'll look at that this afternoon. We are also going to be joined by Jason Featherby here in the studios for Feather Your Nest. So if you have a personal, general, financial question, you can put that to Jason today. Joe, we're going to ask whether or not the WA Seniors Card and a lot of those particular cost of living measures that are provided by the state government, should they be means tested? Because there's been some new analysis done indicating that if you are a retiree who owns their home outright, you might be able to have a few more bits and pieces from these programs than you would, say, a single mother who is renting at the moment. So we're going to look at that in a little more detail this afternoon. ACCC Chair Cassandra Cascott-Lieb is going to join me as well as we're looking at the airlines. So if you have recently flown or you're looking at the performance of the airline, please provide us with your feedback. That's coming up after three.
0: Good on you, Ollie. Oliver Peterson for you right across Western Australia this afternoon. Thanks for your company. We will do it all again tomorrow. You're off to the news, 3 o'clock.
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4: 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I live in Glen Forest. 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
5: Good afternoon, Jonathan Hopper with ABC News. Two teenage boys are due to appear in court for allegedly trespassing at Perth Zoo and abusing a crocodile. Lauren Smith has the details.
6: WA police say the teenagers, aged 16 and 17, broke into the zoo around a quarter past seven on Sunday night. Once inside, officers allege the pair cut the locks to a crocodile enclosure before hitting a reptile with a metal pole. CCTV captured the accused inside the enclosure before they allegedly removed the cameras. The matter was reported to police on Monday and the boys were taken into custody. Both face charges of criminal damage or destruction of property, trespassing and animal cruelty. A spokesperson at Perth Zoo says the crocodile received minor injuries and is being closely monitored.
5: Unions and BHP have reached a new breaking point in deadlocked negotiations over pay and conditions for workers at the miners' Port Hedland operations. Kimberly Putland reports.
7: After the 15th failed bargaining meeting between parties this morning, the combined ports unions announced they will apply to the Fair Work Commission to issue an intractable bargaining declaration. That means the commission will effectively negotiate the agreement on behalf of the parties. The application comes after nearly a year of bargaining and months of bargaining with the help of the Fair Work Commission. BHP originally applied to the Fair Work Commission for assistance under Section 240 of the Fair Work Act in July.
5: A new study has found nearly 40% of WA police officers suffer from post-traumatic stress disorder, with the lead researcher saying officers are being worked harder than ever. The Blue Poppy study recorded responses from more than 1,200 officers and assessed 38% of them as having PTSD based on responses to a checklist. The study noted while the survey has a large sample size, it may be subject to selection bias.

0: MP Lachlan Hunter says he'll be sharing some tips on how to stir up the government.
1: Well, you know, I'm opening to working with anyone that wants to criticise the Cook Labor government and hold them to account.
0: WA's local government minister says she's disappointed to hear the City of Perth will be subject to another inquiry, but says its proof reforms to the sector are working. The council last underwent an inquiry in 2018, which also sought to investigate mismanagement and cultural problems. It took 2 years and cost more than $7 million. Hannah Beasley says the new inquiry announced last night by the local government inspector will be far more efficient.
2: This is a very different inquiry. It's a short, sharp inquiry of $120,000. The other was over 2 years and over $7 million. This is a much better value for money for the ratepayers that will result in real outcomes, and I welcome it, and I look forward to it being over.
0: AI companies could use some Australian creators' works without paying them under a copyright proposal seen by the ABC. National AI technology reporter Cam Wilson has more.
3: Slides from a confidential consultation by the Attorney General's Department earlier this month canvassed two options for allowing AI companies to train models on Australian works. The first would require AI companies to strike a minimum amount of licensing deals lasting a minimum amount of time. After meeting that, they could train on other online material without further payments. Copyright owners could digitally opt out to prevent that use. Another option would require AI companies to make payments to a central body or to existing industry licensing groups. The Attorney General's office did not immediately respond to a request for comment.
0: Western Australia's weather for tomorrow: showers and the chance of thunderstorms over the northern goldfields, western parts of the South Interior, central Pilbara, central and eastern Gascoyne, and western and northern parts of the South West Land Division. An afternoon shower over the north and west Kimberley. In Perth, 16 degrees the overnight minimum before a mostly sunny Wednesday with a forecast top of 30 degrees. Thursday will be sunny and 28. Friday, showers increasing and 23 degrees. Right now in the city, it's 24.7.
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5: The Dockers are one game away from the biggest day in football. 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Can the Purple Army march on to the last Saturday in September? Join me, Clint Wilden, live from the SCG as the Dockers face the Swans. It's a preliminary final from 5 on Friday on 102.5 ABC Perth and ABC WA.
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10: Good afternoon. Welcome to Drive. It is great to have your company on 102.5 ABC Perth and across WA. I've lent the bandwagon to Andrew, who's taking it across the Nullarbor. No, he's not. He wishes. He'll be back with you in the regions tomorrow. Fuel, by the way, as I just said to Joe before the news. Well, look, you might need a horse and a cart instead of taking your motor vehicle with these prices. Now, yes, this is Metro, and yes, Wednesday is the highest point of the cycle. And if you wander out yonder, it's probably more than what I'm about to share. But Fuel Watch has just published tomorrow's average fuel prices in Perth. The Metro unleaded average tomorrow is $2.30. It's up 18 cents, while the Metro diesel average is $2.66, up another 4 cents a litre. Coming up on the show today, should the WA Seniors Card be means tested? Are we giving discounts to retirees who own their own homes while single mums are doing it tough? We meet the researchers arguing it's time to rethink who really deserves the help. And it goes to the student assistance payments, the fuel vouchers, the sports vouchers. Should they all be means tested? 1300 22 1025. Now, if you're after some general personal financial advice, you're welcome to have a chat to Jason Featherby after half past three today. He'll be along for Feather Your Nest, and he wants to have a chat to you today about the importance of cash in superannuation.
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10: Let's go to Tony at Main Roads. Good afternoon.
6: Good afternoon, Ollie. There has been a crash on Albany Highway and Bursalem Drive intersection in Maddington. The traffic signals are flashing yellow there at the intersection and various lanes are affected. Police are on site and traffic is heavy on the approach. Please avoid the area. And a police incident going on Tonkin Highway.

0: Gosnells Road West intersection in Marton. Multiple lanes are affected with police on site there as well, and traffic is heavy in the area. Please proceed with caution. And some debris on the Mitchell Freeway heading northbound Hutton Street in Osborne Park. The right lane is affected, not causing any major traffic delays, but please slow down and proceed with caution. Drive safely, and that's the latest from Main Roads.
1: Thank you very much for that, Tony. And of course, if there is anything else you see this afternoon, you're our eyes and our ears around Western Australia, so phone that through, 1300 221 0025. Also today, well, we're going to take a look at the Consumer Watchdog's latest snapshot. How Australia's airlines are performing. We'll crunch the numbers on fare prices, route offerings, cancellations, and on-time arrivals. But I really want to hear from you too. How do you think our Australian airlines are performing? What have your recent experiences been like? 1300 221 0025. And later, Josh Cale is in for the antenna, and he wants your best movies from the 1980s.
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1: At 3:09, first up today, an incredible story from Perth Zoo. Police have charged two teenagers over alleged animal cruelty at the zoo on Sunday night. Police allege that the pair entered the zoo after hours, cut the locks to the crocodile enclosure before striking the crocodile with a metal pole. The teenagers, 16 and 17-year-olds, have both been charged with criminal damage or destruction of property, trespass and animal cruelty. They're due in Perth Children's Court today. Now, we asked to speak to the head of the Perth Zoo, David Van Oren, but it's been declined. The zoo giving us this statement, saying staff discovered that the back of house areas of the crocodile exhibits had been unlawfully entered on Sunday night. An immediate inspection confirmed that unauthorised individuals had gained access to the estuarine crocodile habitat. It was reckless, irresponsible act that placed both animal welfare and human safety at significant risk. And as a result of the incident, the crocodile sustained minor injuries. Let's go live to the Environment Minister Matthew Swinburne, who joins us on Drive. The zoo comes under his portfolio. Minister, good afternoon.
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1: What's your reaction to this news?
3: I heard about it late yesterday, and it was just one of those things where you kind of slap your head and go, what were they thinking? First of all, it's, you know, just completely unacceptable that anybody harms any animal, particularly those that are, in those zoo-type environments. The zoo works so hard to look after the welfare of the animals, to meet their needs and to ensure that they're able to engage in their natural behaviours. And then, I mean, we have to be careful what we say, of course, because these matters are now before the courts. But, in terms of the allegations that are being made, it just sounds like boofhead behaviour at its highest. So what I'm very relieved about is that the injuries to the crocodile are of a minor nature. But I'm also very relieved that there was no serious incident between the alleged offenders and the crocodile, because, you know, a saltwater crocodile the size of Dangalaba, it was not a good outcome between a person and a crocodile of that size.
1: That's right. I mean, this could have easily been a tragic incident, Minister, because salties, they're apex predators.
3: They certainly are. He was probably a bit slow overnight because he, with the cooler Perth weather that we have compared to his environment in the Kimberley normally, but it doesn't take a lot, I think, to provoke them. So I'm just pleased that there hasn't been a more serious outcome here, and absolutely now reviewing the security in and around the zoo, because although we didn't contemplate this kind of activity happening, it has happened. We need to ensure that it never happens again.
1: Do you have concerns about the security at Perth Zoo?
3: No, not in particular. I mean, this has happened now, so it does give us rise to review how things are going. In terms of what is at the zoo, it has a very large perimeter fence around the whole zoo. It has surveillance systems and after-hours monitoring. The zoo is, there's people at the zoo well before it opens and well after it closes, because they're meeting the needs of the animals that are there. And so generally speaking, we're quite confident. The zoo's built well to keep some very dangerous animals in. Perhaps the more dangerous animals are the people trying to get over the fence and interfere with the other, the zoo animals. So we will have to have a look at that, Ollie, and we'll have to understand the full mechanism that they use to enter and take whatever necessary actions to make sure that it doesn't happen again.
1: How are the staff and how's the head of the Perth Zoo, David Van Oren, about all of this?
3: I saw David this morning. I think he's I wouldn't say he was shaken, but I think it's not what we expect. The Perth Zoo is one of the most loved places in our state. It's the second most visited tourism attraction that we have after King's Park. And so the dedicated staff there, whether or not they are the people who you see as you come in, whether that the zookeepers, the vets, the administration staff, they work very hard and they're very dedicated to the task that's at hand there. And so it is concerning. They're very much concerned for the welfare of the animals. It was obviously necessary to make sure that there wasn't anything else that had happened. But as I say, it is concerning. And I think David was a bit shocked by the incident. We're obviously worried about how much publicity is given in terms of encouraging copycat type behaviour. So I want to make it very clear to the community that this action is condemned in its most serious way, and it's not acceptable, and we do not want to see it happen again. For whatever reason, this was undertaken.
1: Will the exhibit be closed while the crocodile recovers?
3: At the moment, he's okay. He has some minor superficial injuries as a consequence of the actions, but I think he's still able to, do what he does most, which is to lay about enjoying his sun lamp. But we will and are continuing to monitor him. These animals can get stressed and so it does sound a bit odd when you're talking about a saltwater crocodile that's a couple of metres long getting stressed by these kind of things and having an impact on them. Mm. But they can be stressed by these sorts of unusual behaviours. So we are keeping a monitoring on him. But I think he's okay at the moment. So if it's necessary for his welfare to not have him in the public domain, then we will do that. I don't know if you've been to his enclosure.
1: I have, yeah. It's great.
3: Yeah. Oh, I haven't been inside his enclosure.
1: No.
3: That would not have been very good. But he is well separated from the public. He usually does put on a bit of a show for his feeding time, but again, we'll keep an eye on that to make sure that if it's not appropriate to do so, that kind of activity won't happen. And that's one of the sad things about this activity as well. It affects other people's opportunity to enjoy the moment, the rare moment to see a saltwater crocodile of his size. Again, these are before the court, so we must be careful what we say, but perhaps people need to think a little bit harder before they decide to go off and do something of this kind.
1: Just finally, Minister, what's your message to the public?
3: I think the message to the public is Dangalaba is doing okay. Don't be a crocodile and put yourself in this situation and keep loving our Perth Zoo. They do great work, do great conservation work. One of the things that we celebrated on the weekend, Ollie, was the 30th anniversary of the zoo's native species breeding program, a program that's seen over 6,000 native species, 6,000 animals return to the wild. And so they do some really important work there, and we want people to keep loving their Perth Zoo and their Perth Zoo staff.
1: Matthew Swinburne, thanks for your time.
3: Thanks, Ollie. All the best.
1: That's the Environment Minister. The zoo comes under his portfolio. Matthew Swinburne joining us live on Drive with his message, don't be a crocodile. Lindsay of Rossmoyne says, some would say boys will be boys. Other would say how stupid they are. I'm with this crowd. Mark says, would have been a great news story if we heard that the crocodile had got the guys. And Chris the Truckee says, how about we throw them back in with the salty, let him get revenge. It'd be great to see him ripped apart for being so stupid. It is all before the courts, of course. And that line there again from Minister Swinburne is don't be a crocodile. 1300 221025. At 17 past 3. You are on Drive with Oliver Peterson on 102.5 ABC Perth and across WA this Tuesday afternoon. I want to bring in Michelle Jones, who's a Geraldton-based wildlife carer, for her reaction. Michelle, thanks for your time.
4: G'day there.
1: What's your reaction to this news?
4: Oh, mate, it reminds me of the Bee Gees song, Living in a World of Fools. Seriously, jumping into a crocodile enclosure, with a crocodile at its full peak, it would have definitely ended badly. And sadly, that would have been a negative reaction to the crocodile as well. And so that would have then, all our conservation efforts about being croc wise would have been taken back, because the

0: could have defended himself. And thankfully, Sunday night was a cool night. And obviously, being ectothermic, they don't have a lot of energy. And they're very lucky to have gotten out of there. And, you know, sadly, Dangalbaba will actually recover. Crocodiles, their blood features, you know, high levels of antioxidants, and that controls any oxidative stress, and that will minimise any tissue damage and obviously accelerate his recovery. They're amazing at coming back from huge injuries. It's just sad that his welfare was, you know, was somebody jumped, you know, entered him. From now, he's going to have obviously different things in place to make sure that he's safe, but he would have been pretty shocked to have somebody jump in there and, you know, doing something like that is, yeah, just definitely not something, you know, anybody should be doing with crocodiles in any capacity, whether it's in the wild or in captivity, and definitely is.
1: Michelle, you've been a wildlife carer for a long time. Have you ever heard of anything like this?
0: Well, in 2010, Malcolm Douglas, who I knew very well, he actually had a bloke that had a few bevvies and decided to jump into one of his croc enclosures and jump on the back of one of his crocs. And he got a fair few lacerations to his legs. But Malcolm rang me the next day and said, you know, here we go. We're going to, this is going to then push more infrastructure around, which means more money from people that have crocodiles in captivity. And this bloke jumped the fence. And so, yeah, it has happened before. Thankfully, it's not something that happens too often because, you know, a lot of these people that do this, it's not necessarily, you know, they're not thinking about what they're doing, even the safety of themselves. It does happen. But the last known case in Western Australia was at Malcolm's place up in Broome. And that bloke was very lucky that it was July and it was a very cold night because if you've seen a croc go, they, you know, they've got the strongest bite force of any animal in the world. And so once they get hold of you, there's no way. And I have studied them in the wild in a research program, and obviously I'm a keeper of two crocodiles, and so, you know, I do know that they're nice and fast, and when it's a nice warm day and they're at that temperature, they definitely wouldn't have gotten out there in and made it out the way they did on Sunday night.
1: Gee, sure. We're lucky we're talking about them getting out, Michelle, because just how dangerous would that situation have been, because salties have a fearsome reputation in the wilds.
0: Yeah, they do. And, you know, we push that be croc-wise in croc territory because crocodiles are, you know, they're an apex predator. They've been around for millions of years. They're top of the food chain up there. And you know, we push on staying back from the water's edge because most people don't get out of being taken by a crocodile. And when they do, they come out with some severe injuries or the loss of a limb. Mm. You know, they're definitely not an animal to back down. And they, once again, I said that strongest bite for. So very lucky that these two lads got out of there safe. And let's just hope with a little bit more education, people can understand, you know, leave animals alone. You know, they're not there for our, they're not there to be injured or hurt. And, you know, the Perth Zoo does amazing education and, you know, they're an ambassador for so many animals there. And, you know, Dangalbaba, I'll try to say his name properly. He actually has been there for a fair while, and people that don't get an opportunity to see crocodiles in the wild, he's a loved favourite of, you know, the young people and the old people that get to go there and see him living in that prime environment and teaching people crocodile education.
1: Michelle, thank you very much for your time. She's a wildlife carer based in Geraldton, a crocodile handler at the Grenough Wildlife Park. Just a reminder there, police charging now two teenagers over alleged animal cruelty at Perth Zoo on Sunday nights. They'll allege the pair entered the zoo after hours, cut the locks to the crocodile enclosure before striking the crocodile with a metal pole. Now, the 16 and 17-year-olds have both been charged with criminal damage or destruction of property, trespass and animal cruelty, and they're due in Perth Children's Court today. 1300 221 025. Steve says, troubled kids, Ollie. Why else would you want to hurt an animal? It is beyond me. They should be put in the enclosure, mate, this says. Colin and Narrogin says, didn't like the minister trying to be a comedian about the crocodile, but not being crocodiles, what has the world come to with animal cruelty? They should be throwing the book at them. And a big pity the croc was a bit slow. Minister can say not acceptable. Seriously, does he think this garbage really care? And Jason says, animal cruelty by children is rarely about being a bad kid. Research shows it's usually a sign of underlying developments, emotional or environmental issues, not just inherent cruelty. the reasons will differ by age. 1300 221 0025 if you'd like to have your say. This is Drive with Oliver Peterson on 102.5 ABC Perth. And across WA this Tuesday, Michelle Jones referenced that Bee Gees song, those lyrics, World of Fools. It's, of course, from How Deep Is Your Love. This is the Bee Gees right now.

0: It's the Bee Gees with How Deep Is Your Love on 102.5 ABC Perth and across WA. This is Drive with Oliver Peterson. Let's go to the point five. Bronte from Oakford, good afternoon.
1: Good afternoon, Ollie. Today I wanted to talk about the crocodile that was hit with the pole, and I find it very disgusting and gross that someone would do that to a poor animal.
0: I'm sure, Bronte. Have you been to the zoo a few times yourself?
1: Yeah, it's a really good zoo, and I agree with the person who called before. It also shows kids about all the animals and how to respect them and stuff like that, and I really like that they do that.
0: Bronte, appreciate the call. Was school good today?
1: Absolutely.
0: Love it. She's the 0.5. Bronte from Oakford. Alex from South Guildford. He's blaming the parents of the kids. They should be charged. And Sandy says, what were they thinking? Obviously still before the court, so we'll see how it all plays out.

0: Perth's working day might be winding down, but the conversation is just getting started. The stories, opinions, and voices driving the city. Drive with Oliver Peterson, 102.5 ABC Perth, and across WA.
1: At 28 after 3, are you wearing a tie? And how many of you would tie a Windsor knot before heading to work or school for that matter each morning? Because the tie used to be mandatory in offices, didn't it, and Parliament, but is its influence unravelling? Perth Santa Maria College announced this week its traditional school tie will be retired from next year. So do you still own and wear a tie regularly? And Damien Woolnough is the fashion editor at the Sydney Morning Herald. He's also the creative director of the Australian Fashion Festival. Damien, good afternoon. Is the tie dead?
2: It's not dead, but the pulse is a bit fainter.
1: What happened? Because it used to be a staple of many business and school wardrobes.
2: It so has, but it just has moved with the times. As we've become more casual with the way we dress, we see presidents with their top buttons undone and no ties in sight, or politicians and prime ministers. And yes, schools seem to be moving towards windcheaters, hoodies, more casual attire, T-shirts. It's part of the trend where ties have gone from being an essential to just sort of an accessory.
1: Well, fashion obviously comes in cycles. So, Damien, could we have a comeback? Because Gen Z has certainly brought back plenty of other trends.
2: Do you know what? It's coming back in the same way that vinyl records are back. It's a sign of being, you know, a bit hip, a bit alternative. Wearing a tie is now a way of standing out from the pack because most people don't wear ties. I have to confess, I am wearing a tie today, but I did give thanks to the fact that for 12 years of school, for very many years of school, I had to wear a tie as well. So doing that half Windsor knot or four in hand comes pretty naturally.
1: Damien, do many of the fashion labels still manufacture ties, or is it an accessory that's on the depends on what the year is?
2: I mean, people are still manufacturing ties, but I did go into an Italian luxury label store recently to look at ties. And once they would have been splayed around the table out the front, even in department stores, there used to be big tie sections. But now these were, in this store, they were hidden in a drawer at the back. And you walk into a department store and there's just not that demand for ties anymore. So they seem to have gone the way of fedoras, gloves. They've become a bit of a fashion novelty, except for, you know, the chairman of the board, perhaps.
1: 1300221025, are you wearing a tie? Do you tie that knot every morning? Jason asking what a tie is. Stephen saying vinyl records never went away. Now, Damien, before I let you go, Perth is set to get its first taste of summery weather tomorrow, top of 30 degrees. We're already no longer wearing ties, so can I wear shorts to the office?
2: I'm a big fan of shorts to the office. I like make sure they're tailored shorts and not gym shorts, so people know that you mean business and you're not on the run.
1: All right, I'm going to use that, Damien. Thank you very much. Appreciate your time. He's the creative director there of the Australian Fashion Festival. He's also the fashion editor at the Sydney Morning Herald. What do you do when it comes to the tie? Is it something that you put on every single day? Is it something that's put on every now and then, or going to a meeting, or you've just done away with it altogether? Perth Santa Maria College announcing this week that the tie will be retired from next year. Should other schools follow that lead? Let's go to Cardinia. Ian, g'day.
3: Hi, Ollie. I'm retired now, but I remember good old cartoonist Looney had a cartoon about this, and he said, when you want to know how far you are from happiness, go to your drawer, get out all your ties, roll them out flat, end to end, and then you'll know how far you are from happiness.
1: Ian, I've got a long way to go because from my old TV days, I think I've still got about 90 ties.
3: Yes. I've probably got about 20 still left in my cupboard.
1: What about the shorts to the office if it's a bit summery, Ian? Do you subscribe to that?
3: Shorts?
1: Yeah.
3: No. With my legs, I certainly wouldn't go short, I can tell you.
1: On you, Ian. Thanks for playing ball. Jeff says shorts will need to be accompanied by compulsory long socks. The good old bus driver's socks. 1300221025. Do you still own and wear a tie regularly? And is this something that other schools that still have a tie

0: eyes part of the uniform should follow the lead there of Perth Santa Maria College? Should they be retiring the tie? As Damien Waldo indicated, presidents, pollies, even in the bear pit of Parliament House, aren't always wearing a tie in the chamber. So should you have to wear one to school or to work? 1300 221 0025. Let's go to Lucy Bell at 27-4. Good afternoon.
1: Good afternoon. I'm not sure about shorts to the office tomorrow, Ollie.
0: Well, I just got permission from Damien Waldo.
1: Have you got some garters to keep those long socks up?
0: I wouldn't wear the long socks. I mean, you know, the shoes, right? I'm always sort of in runners these days.
1: You've also got the very smooth polos happening. So, I mean, you're already on point for tomorrow, 30 degrees. I think you'll be all right. And clearly our good listeners in Karratha and in the Kimberley and in the Pilbara will have plenty of experience with this. They probably don't even bust out the shorts until it's above 38 degrees.
0: I love how you've mentioned the polos, because in my inaugural address in the newsletter, which I thought was an internal newsletter, my last line was, P.S., I'm the guy that wears polos every day. And that went to everybody who subscribes to the newsletter. So that went beyond the walls of the East Perth studios here.
1: To everyone who followed. Well, and has been proven true at every one of the outside broadcasts that we've done since. Ollie is the guy in the polo. Come and say hello.
0: That's right. Always in a polo shirt. Eddie says, not only have ties disappeared, but also no office staff wear shirts or shoes anymore.
1: No shoes?
0: You've got to wear shoes in the office.
1: You can't wear thongs to the office. That's a big no-no.
0: Tony from East Vic Park gave me all his ties when he left the country 15 years ago. They were ghastly paisley, but I wore them until my wife threw them out, says Mike from Vic Park. Mm-hmm. And Jeff also saying you can wear shorts to the office. 1300 221 0025. Darren West spent 12 years in Parliament. He used to wear a tie, I think, every day. Westy, good afternoon.
2: Yep. G'day, Ollie. Yes, we absolutely did have to wear a tie. And during my time there, I advocated for equality, Ollie, that, you know, only men were required to wear ties. And we live in a world where we're all treating each other more equally, rightfully. And so I said, come on, what about it? But it never happened other than during some very hot weather during COVID. For 3 days, we were allowed to come into the chamber without a tie. And Ollie, would you believe only three of us did that? Everybody else still put their tie on and turned up to Parliament. So even if you make it optional, mate, I think a lot of people are still going to wear them.
0: Yeah.
2: But I wouldn't have been one of those people. I think they're a ridiculous thing. And tying them up with a bung old shoulder from a football injury is not as easy as you think, you know?
0: Fair enough. Now, Westy, since you've left Parliament, though, have you ever put a tie back on?
2: I think for a funeral and a wedding's about it, Ollie. So as they should be worn for formal occasions only. So yeah, I guess you could say Parliament's formal, but I don't know that people should have to wear them, mate. It's up to you.
0: Thanks, Darren West, former parliamentarian advocating for ties off. He would though. I'm kind of with him in that regard. I do love a tie though.
1: Why don't you bring some of your 90 ties tomorrow? We'll all put them on and wear them just to give them. I mean, you're never going to get through 90 ties now with this polo approach.
0: Oh, dear.
1: Share them around the office, Ollie.
0: All right.
1: Let me bring you up to speed on the news. It is the story that's been dominating the drive show so far this afternoon, that police have charged two juveniles with breaking in to Perth Zoo in the early hours of Monday morning, entering the saltwater crocodile enclosure and allegedly hitting the crocodile with a metal pole. The two juveniles are due to appear in the Perth Children's Court today. Now, I thought perhaps people might like to hear a little bit more about Dungalaba, who is the saltwater crocodile at Perth Zoo. He's 45 years old, comes in at a whopping 400 kilos. His name means crocodile in the language of the Larrakia people, the traditional owners of the land and waters around Darwin, which was his original hatching place. And he is actually, Ollie, a rescue crocodile. He lived at a crocodile farm in Broome for many years after being removed for Darwin Harbour by wildlife officers who were concerned about public safety. And, he made the 2,000-plus kilometre journey here down to Perth and joined the Perth Zoo. Now, you were speaking to the Environment Minister, Matthew Swinburne, a little earlier. One of the key questions you put to him, of course, Perth Zoo comes under his portfolio, is whether he is concerned about the level of security at the zoo. This was his response.
3: Not in particular. I mean, this has happened now, so it does give us rise to review how things are going. In terms of what is at the zoo, it has a very large perimeter fence around the whole zoo. It has surveillance systems and after-hours monitoring. The zoo is, there's people at the zoo well before it opens and well after it closes because they're meeting the needs of the animals that are there. And so generally speaking, we're quite confident. The zoo's built well to keep some very dangerous animals in. Perhaps the more dangerous animals are the people trying to get over the fence and interfere with the other, the zoo animals. So we will have to have a look at that, Ollie, and we'll have to understand the full mechanism that they use to enter and take whatever necessary actions to make sure that it doesn't happen again.
1: Matthew Swinburne there, the WA Environment Minister, speaking to you a little earlier, Ollie. Also making news this afternoon, WA's local government minister says she is disappointed to hear the City of Perth will be subject to another inquiry, but says its proof reforms to the sector are working. The council last underwent an inquiry in 2018, which also sought to investigate mismanagement and cultural problems. It took 2 years and cost more than $7 million. Hannah Beasley says the new inquiry announced last night by the local government inspector will be far more efficient. And finally, Ollie, the president of the Geraldton Surf Lifesaving Club says numbers are down a little today after a shark attack further north yesterday morning. A man in his 50s is recovering after he was attacked by a shark while surfing at Glenfield Beach. The Champion Bay Surf Club is about 12 kilometres south of where the incident occurred. Club president Peter Nelson says some people may have decided to stay away, but the daily swimmers were still out today. There's a full news bulletin coming up at 4 o'clock.
4: 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Traffic.
0: Thank you very much for that, Lucy. Let's go to Tony at Main Roads. Good afternoon.
5: Good afternoon, Ollie. Please be mindful of that crash that does remain on Albany Highway and Burslem Drive intersection in Maddington. Traffic signals are still flashing yellow there at the intersection and various lanes are affected. Police are on site and traffic is heavy on the approach. Please avoid the area. Taking a look at the freeways, it is busy at Anchortail Road, Millpoint Road to Hay Street, Stevenson Avenue to Reed Highway and Ocean Reef Road, and the southbound run is slow, Loftus Street to Millpoint Road, Roe Highway right through to Russell Road. Drive safely, and that's the latest from Main Roads.
0: Good on you, Tony. Thank you very much for that. We're about to be joined by Jason Featherby. So if you are after a little general personal financial advice, I suggest you call up right now. You'll be having a chat to him in 2 minutes. 1-300-221-025. Jason wants to have a chat today about the importance of cash in superannuation, but your general personal financial questions are welcome right now for Feathy and Est. 1-300-221-025. He joins us after we hear from Buddy Holly with Every Day.

0: Buddy Holly with Every Day on 102.5 ABC Perth and across WA. 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
0: Jason Featherby from Lewin Wealth. 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
2: Hello, Ollie.
0: You're not wearing

0: Wearing a tie?
1: No, you don't see many ties in Perth.
0: No, you don't.
1: What was the original purpose of a tie? Warm your neck up?
0: I suppose so, wasn't it? I haven't thought about it, but that would make sense.
1: That'd be why we don't wear them in Perth.
0: Yeah, true. Did you ever, to work, do you ever wear a tie? Do you ever go to client meetings and put one on?
1: No.
0: You've never been a tie guy?
1: No. Way back when I worked for the bank, I think we wore ties.
0: Yeah.
1: But no. I think, yeah, a little bit formal, a little bit stuffy. I don't even think clients expect you to wear a tie.
0: Mm, okay.
1: So who wears ties?
0: Well, there's a school here that's getting rid of them, saying the students don't need to wear ties anymore.
1: I agree with that. And the ties were, yeah, my son went to a school that had to wear ties. Yeah. They end up just looking ratty and down there, belly button.
0: So reform the tie, no more ties.
1: No more ties. Neat, tidy, but no ties.
0: All right, 1300 221 025 to talk to Jason.
2: The following segment is general in nature and should not be taken as personal professional advice. Listeners should seek their own independent assessment from a qualified advisor and not rely solely on the general nature of information in this program.
0: And we have a few phone lines available, so get to it. To Southern River first. Hi there, Michael.
3: Hello.
0: How can Jason help you today?
3: Yes, certainly. The background is my partner and I are building a new house, and we have transferred our mortgage from one bank to another. And all the mortgage documents and everything have gone through, the loan's been approved. The problem comes around where my partner has gone guarantor to her ex-husband, who has an $80,000 loan on the previous mortgage, and he is unable to close that account and unwilling to allow us to close the account.
0: Oh. Sounds complicated, Jason.
1: Well, it's sort of not complicated, because when you go guarantor, you're on the hook for that debt.
0: Right.
1: By definition. And so going guarantor, we need to be really careful about doing that. And yeah, if your partner or your partner's ex-partner is unwilling to refinance or unable to refinance, then that debt will be taken into account by your bank. So, Michael, is your bank saying you need to be rid of the guarantor part or your partner, or will it be included in your loan?
3: They can include it in the loan, but the ex-partner, the ex-husband, is unwilling to give any details or cooperate.
1: Yeah, well, it sounds like it might be time to speak to someone about, you know, a financial separation proper, if that hasn't happened, and maybe force his hand a little bit, because otherwise you're going to be stuck for as long as the ex-partner or the ex-husband wants you to be stuck for. And if they're not friendly, you might be a little stuck. So
0: could be a call to the lawyers.
1: I think so. That'd be my first bet. Like, I'd go to the family court or a family lawyer and say, look, this is the situation. What do we do? How do we get ourselves out of this? I'm not sure if there's a time limit on being a guarantor. I'm sure there's not. And so until that loan is refinanced or the house is sold or that, you get yourself from under that debt, you're on the hook, and therefore your bank will quite rightly take it into account. So it is a bit of a pickle.
3: Yes, it is indeed.
0: Good luck with it, Michael. Well, let us know how you get on. Appreciate the call. That's
1: not a good spot to be in.
0: No, it's not, isn't it? 1300 221 025. This is Feather Your Nest with Jason Featherby. Let's head to Chewett Hill. Hi, Roberts.
4: Oh, good afternoon, Ollie and Jason. Firstly, my comment is lawyers wear ties, so someone's wearing a tie, it's normally a lawyer.
0: That's a good observation, Roberts, actually, isn't it?
1: Is that because they go to court or spend time in court, or is it tradition?
4: Oh, I just think that they're just being lawyers. I won't say anything more.
1: Enough said.
4: Yes, as my mother said, if you've got nothing nice to say, don't say anything.
1: Move on.
4: At all. Yeah. No, this is a question I thought might help everybody, well, some people. My wife is a small business, and my understanding is that as of October the 1st, that banks can no longer charge a surcharge on credit card transactions.
0: Yes.
4: But I've just ranked, she was using a third party provider, and they're going to now deduct the money from her. And I said, well, I'm surprised you aren't aware of this, but maybe I got it wrong. Is that correct, Jason?
0: So the customers aren't going to be charged, are they, Jason?
1: No.
0: But there's still a charge available.
1: To use the FPOS or the facility, yes. So the your

0: pass the charge on, is my understanding.
1: No.
0: 1 October. What will happen, I guess, is though, rather than charge 1.5% surcharge, you just build that into the price of
1: whatever. A cup of coffee,
0: services, whatever goods or services you're offering. So, yeah, the merchant will still have to pay fees. It's just my understanding the merchant won't be able to pass those fees on to the buyer of the product.
1: Yeah, so from October the 1st, Visa, Master, Amex and EFTPOS card networks are introducing no surcharge rules for businesses that accept those payments made with prepaid debit credit cards from each network, meaning businesses cannot charge customers a surcharge. Any no surcharge rules are set by each card's network scheme and the merchant contracts. The card networks or payment service providers are responsible for enforcing these rules. But you're right, there'll still be a charge. They'll have to pay to use the facilities.
0: You'll have to pay to have the facilities in your shop or place of business, and you won't be able to directly pass them on to the end consumer. But most, a lot will get around it by just increasing the cost slightly.
1: And you've started to see a lot of those reward schemes associated with credit cards, particularly frequent flyer programs and the like, indicate that they won't be as generous. Or if you pay credit card fees annually, they're going to go up substantially. And in some cases, I've seen business credit cards, Jason, some of those top-end ones that are, you know, $1,000, $1,500 a year, are going up to sort of $3,500,
0: $4,000. Oh, you'd want to be checking the value you're getting out of your frequent flyer program if that's the case. So, yeah, the things are changing in the banking landscape from 1 October, so very shortly. Just need to check. I guess the contract, if you're a merchant and what you pay, I don't think that would change. And then the ability to pass it on clearly being removed.
1: Yeah. Hey, Robert, thanks for the call. 1-300-221-025 Feathy and S with Jason Featherby. We've got phone lines available, so ask away. Sue says, do you know, Jason, how much Gesby West State Super? Because I have an account with just a small amount in it from working with the government in the 90s. I'm 56 and thinking of rolling over the other super accounts into the West State Super so there is a larger amount being invested now to improve returns and pay tax on way out. What are the disadvantages of going back into West State?
0: Well, there's no real – I mean, as long as the West State Fund is performing okay, then there's no real disadvantage. There is often a disadvantage in closing an old West State account because you can't get them anymore. So if there's any chance that anybody out there has a West State account, an old West State account is no longer working for the government but might go back and work for the government, then they can be really handy. That they've got a different set of contribution rules than normal super. In terms of – rolling money in, you just want to make sure that you're sort of getting the right fund. So Gesby don't charge a whole lot, so around 0.4 to 0.6 of a percent on your balance. Their returns, I think I'd want to be checking those carefully over 3, 5, and 10 years versus the funds you're coming from, because you might find their returns aren't as good over time. And I guess the other thing, the other warning I'd just put out there is if you've got life insurance in any of those other funds that you want to keep, rolling money out, closing them, would mean you lose that life insurance. So often a good time to get some advice when you are thinking about moving super around.
1: Yes.
0: Just to make sure you don't lose any benefits that you don't want to lose.
1: And if you're not working for the government or the public service anymore, can you still roll your contributions into that West State accounts?
0: I don't think you can make contributions in anymore. Rollovers, I'm not sure. So they may accept rollovers. Contributions, you sort of need to be or especially sacrifice contributions, you need to be working for the government and you need to be employed by the state government to be able to go over and above the caps that we all have.
1: Let's head to Maylands. Hi, John.
2: Oh, hi, guys. I've got a question. I've seen some people talk about the problems in the bond market, the US debt reaching record levels and the AI bubble. Any chance we're going to head into a recession soon?
0: You sound hopeful.
2: Well, it's really, you know, whether I change my strategies in my super.
0: Yeah. Yep. A recession, we don't get many of those. So a recession's probably a little way off because we're still growing as an economy. But we do have share markets that are sort of stretched in terms of valuations. We do have not just the US, but Europe and even Australia at record levels of debt. And we do have bond yields rising to the highest level that I think in 15 years. And so what bond yields are a predictor of is where interest rates are going now or in the short term. And so what the markets are betting on is that interest rates will be going up in the near term. And if interest rates go up, it will have a negative impact on the economy, which will then possibly have a negative impact on the share market. So since August, I think we've seen a fair bit of weakness in the share market. It wouldn't surprise me to see some more near-term weakness in our share market, or at least volatility, as some of this plays out. Because if you go back to economics or old economics, you sort of can't have you can't be printing money and you can't be spending on spending on spending without there being a reaction down the track, and that reaction is inflation, and then inflation is combated quite regularly by higher interest rates, and is not good for economies. So, long way of answering. Probably wouldn't surprise me to see some short-term weakness. Now, does that mean you change your super strategy completely? Probably not. If you've got an appropriate allocation, there's no need to panic. But we were going to talk about the ability to have a little bit of cash or some powder dry at times like this in your super fund. It does become important.
1: Well, Greg of Denmark says, cash in super, I'm 65. I've moved my entire account into cash, knowing Trump's bankrupted six or so casinos that he's run, and I can sleep well at night at the moment.
0: Yeah, it's a reaction. It's a normal reaction to volatility and what might be coming. It's often not the right reaction in terms of any longer-term recovery. Once people go to cash, it's very difficult to work out when to go back. My point, I guess, I wanted to talk today about was cash is important to have, and have an allocation to cash in your super fund, especially when you're getting a little older, and even more so when you're retired and drawing on your super. But 100% cash means that you're almost guaranteed to go backwards because of inflation.
1: Yeah.
0: And so to be there long term is going to be detrimental, makes us feel better in the short term, but not right. My point, I guess, is if we get our allocation right, according to our age and circumstance, we don't have to make these rash decisions, all cash, all invested. We can be a little bit more deliberate about it.
1: Well, do you see people moving towards gold again? You know, that's when things look a little, I don't want to use the same word John used, but the R word indication.
0: Yeah. Gold tends to not do well when interest rates are going up, though. So it's funny because interest rates mean I can get more from a term deposit. So why do I need to go and invest in gold? So higher interest rates and gold don't tend to work together well, but volatility in gold do.
1: Right.
0: So we're seeing gold come off, 30-35% over the last 6 months.
1: They were at record highs.
0: They were over the
1: top.
0: It was well over the top. And these things do have to revert to mean. It's done that. Is it good value now? We've still got 4 or 5% of portfolios in gold bullion. It's more of a buffer against volatility than anything else, though.
1: John, thank you for your call. This is Feather Yness with Jason Featherby from Lewin Wealth. Julia says, Westate Super's fantastic, fees minimal, investment manager's great. If you're older, pour your funds in by adhering to government rules. Julia says it's been a win-win for her.
0: Yeah, look, it's a fund that allows those that are working for the government to really save some tax and bolster their super. Once you hit retirement, probably worth getting some advice on whether you stay or not. It's pretty solid. It's a solid fund. And very rarely, in my 20 years of giving advice, have we closed a Westate super fund because you can't open them. So it's a pretty unique fund.
1: Let's head to Marangaroo. Hi there, Mark.
3: How you going, Ollie and Jason? Just more of a query. I'm 57. I've got about 330, I think, in my super, somewhere close to that. Am I on track? Like, just as an idea to know what it should be, or, I mean, obviously the more the better, but, like, is that good for my age?
0: It depends on what your plans are. So do you plan to work to 65 or 67?
3: I'd like to go part-time at 60 and sort of cut hours, that sort of stuff.
0: Okay.
3: I've got 100,000 left on the mortgage, so obviously you're killing that as much as possible, and then whatever else after that, just dump into super.
0: Yeah, okay. So, and you're making extra contributions into super over and above the 12%?
3: I don't know the super like anything, but a few years ago I went through an investment company who went belly up, and they set it at, I think it was $167.15 a week contribution.
0: Okay.
3: For some reason, which was, they said, was the best, so then I didn't get taxed or

0: Yeah, save a bit of tax. Look, how much you need depends on when you want to retire, if you're married or not. So if you've got a partner who works and has super.
1: Yeah. She's but she'll be working. She's 10 years younger, so yeah, she'll be working for a while.
0: Yeah, well, I mean, if that's the case, then slowing down a little bit at 60, and living off a reduced wage and your partner's wage, and not having to draw heavily on your own super, or if at all, until she retires, probably puts you in a pretty good spot. You'd want the mortgage paid off. If you're a retired couple and you need sort of an average $60,000 or $70,000 a year to live once you're both retired, you probably need a combined $700,000 to $800,000 in super. So it does depend on what your living costs are too. It is worth doing the exercise. And if you want to work out how you are tracking, go into the Australian Super Fund Association website and they'll tell you how much money you need at each stage of life and then how much money you might need at the end of your working life, depending on what you spend. So it's worth doing a little bit of Googling because they have a very good website. They're not trying to sell you anything, and they'll let you know how you're going compared with where you want to go. So how you're going might be great, depending on how long you want to work for, your own circumstance, how much debt you got, and how much you want to spend in retirement. And all of those variables are important in determining where you're at.
2: Good luck with that, Mark. Thank you very much for your call. Jason, the clock's going to beat us. We'll catch up next week.
0: Look forward to it.
2: Jason Featherby there with Feather Your Nest. Coming up after the news, should these schemes and WA Seniors Card, should they be means tested?
3: 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The animals, the show bags, and the annual promise not to spend too much. 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
4: Good afternoon, Jonathan Hopper with ABC News. The nation's Race Discrimination Commissioner says Pauline Hanson's language about First Nations Australians is dehumanising, Evelyn Manfield reports.
5: Speaking on a Conservative podcast last year, Senator Hanson called Indigenous Australians the most primitive race on earth. When the comments resurfaced yesterday, they were swiftly and widely condemned, including by politicians across federal parliament. The Race Discrimination Commissioner has added to the criticism, saying when public figures use language that dehumanises entire groups of people, it causes real harm. Senator Hanson today said she didn't intend to upset anyone, and if she's offended people, she'll apologise for that.
4: The CBH Group says the WA government's plans to progress buying back the state's freight rail network will maintain grain growers' international competitiveness. The freight rail network was sold 26 years ago, and the state government announced last year it would enter negotiations to reverse the network's privatisation. The WA government's new legislation will establish a legal framework for the potential buyback. CEO of the CBH Group, Ben McNamara, says putting the network back in public control is the best way forward.
6: What it does is aligns the interests of the owner and the users of the network. We're looking forward to continue to work with the state government to progress this important buyback because it will maintain West Australian grain growers' international competitiveness as we move forward.
4: The WA Chamber of Minerals and Energy says it supports the buyback of the state's freight rail network. The Chamber's CEO, Aaron Morey, says it will ensure WA's infrastructure is reliable as can be.
7: An efficient infrastructure will be absolutely critical if we are to be globally competitive and if we are to bring those resources to market and generate those job opportunities for Western Australians.
4: WA's Child Protection Minister Jessica Stoyakovsky says an investigation into reports of child neglect in the state's north have taken too long. Ms Stoyakovsky flew to the Pilbara yesterday in the wake of reports that up to 15 children, some as young as five, were living unsupervised in a home in South Hedland. During question time, Ms Stoyakovsky says she refutes those claims after being unable to find evidence. She says her view was informed by the departments and sector partners she met.
8: In this case, the child safety

0: night, the local government inspector, Tony Brown, informed the council of the three-month-long inquiry, citing ongoing governance issues and fractured working relationships. The role of the local government inspector was created at the start of this year as part of reforms designed to improve accountability, decision-making and transparency in the sector. Roger Cook says the inquiry will happen without disrupting the whole council.
1: This is an example of how our laws allow the inspector to intervene early, make sure that we can get on top of these issues and ensure that we can get a better outcome for the ratepayers, in this case the City of Perth.
0: Western Australia's weather for tomorrow: showers and the chance of thunderstorms over the northern goldfields, western parts of the South Interior, central Pilbara, central and eastern Gascoyne, and western and northern parts of the South West Land Division. An afternoon shower over the north and west Kimberley. Morning fog possible about the Gascoyne coast and northwest Kimberley. Warm over western parts of the South West Land Division. Windy across much of the state. For Perth, 16 degrees, the overnight minimum before a mostly sunny Wednesday with a forecast top of 30 degrees. And looking ahead, Thursday sunny and 28, Friday showers increasing 23, Saturday showers easing 20 degrees. Right now in the city, it's 24.2.
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9: Good to have you company this Tuesday. Thanks for tuning in to Drive right across Western Australia. Later this hour, we'll take a look at the Consumer Watchdog's latest snapshot of just how our Australian airlines are performing. We're going to crunch the numbers on fare prices, route offerings, cancellations and on-time arrivals. But I really want to hear from you this afternoon. How do you think the Australian airlines are performing and what have your recent experiences been like? My number, 1300 221 0025. Is it time to ditch the tie? We're talking to Damien Woolnough in the first hour of the program. A fashion editor at the Sydney Morning Herald, as the Perth schools decided to ditch the tie from 2027. Are you somebody that wears a tie regularly, daily, every now and then? Sandy loved to guess about the colour of the Premier's tie during COVID. Yeah, there were always questions about that, weren't there, Sandy, at the daily press conferences? The male Anglican school teachers still have to wear a tie, Ollie. The Frio Cookster loves the aesthetic of a nice tie, but they aren't fun to wear. In saying that, I have five limited edition silk ties designed by Jerry Garcia from the Grateful Dead that take pride of place in my collection. That's cool. And Digger Man in Jero says, G'day, Cobber. What did the tie say to the hats? I'll just hang around here and you go on the head.
4: 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Traffic.
9: And let's head to Tony at Main Roads. Good afternoon.
10: Good afternoon, Ollie. There has been a breakdown on the Tonkin Highway southbound, exit to Row Highway and Forestfield. The right lane is blocked. Tong services are on site and traffic is slow on the approach. Please drive with caution. And a crash does remain in Albany Highway and Burslem Drive intersection in Paddington. Traffic signals are flashing yellow at the intersection there and various lanes are still affected. Traffic is heavy on the approach. Please avoid the area if you can. To the freeways, the northbound run is busy. South Terrace to Hay Street, Hudden Street to Warwick Road and Ocean Reef Road. If you're heading southbound, it is slow. Hay Street to Mill Point Road, Canning Highway and Armidale Road to Anchortel Road. Drive safely and that's the latest from Main Roads.
9: Thank you very much for that, Tony. And of course, if there is anything else you see yourself this afternoon, don't forget you are our eyes and ears around Western Australia. It is 4:08.
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9: The WA Seniors Card gives older West Australians discounts on every

0: everything from rates to energy and transport. But should those concessions depend on how much you actually need the help? In other words, should it be means tested? 1300 221 0025. New research says a retiree with a $3 million home and $500,000 in superannuation can receive thousands of dollars a year in government concessions, while a struggling single mum renting a home could get about half as much. The report argues the system is poorly targeted and says governments could save billions by directing more support to households doing it tough. Nick Tarrant is the report's author and principal economist at Policy Institute Australia. Nick, good afternoon.
1: Hi, Ollie. Thanks for having me on the show.
0: My pleasure there, Nick. Is the basic problem that we're just giving too much help to people who simply do not need it?
1: I think you've hit the nail on the head. So, like, look, we understand that cost of living is like the number one issue in Australia. And state governments in particular are under a lot of pressure to do something about it. But when we look across the country and we look at what supports are currently going out, we can see that nationally, over $2 billion of concessions are going to the wealthiest 40% of households. And in particular, when we look at WA, WA has the most generous concessions for wealthier Australians, far more than any other jurisdiction.
0: So when we ask governments, because it does come up from time to time, we've had student assistance payments, for example, in recent times, the state government says it is too difficult to set up a mechanism to means test these programs. Is it, though, Nick?
1: So it's a great question, and we know that states can do it much better. And that's partly why we wrote this report. So I'll give you an example from New South Wales, where it's been proven that governments can better target their concession programs. So New South Wales runs this sports vouchers program for kids, like a lot of state governments do. And they used to give it to anyone who had a kid in school. But what they did a couple of years ago was they decided to target this payment towards families who are receiving the family tax benefit payment by the Commonwealth. And for those not familiar with that payment, that's essentially income support for families with young children who are lower or middle income. And by making this one change, they were able to save more than 50% on the cost of the program, whilst also ensuring that those who really needed the support were able to get it. But I should also say that, like, there's a few other examples for WA that I really want to talk about as well. So you mentioned the $3 million home and the $500,000 super example in the intro, but it's even more generous in WA. So someone could be a retiree in WA with a $3, $4, $5 million home. It doesn't matter how valuable it is. They could have millions of dollars in superannuation, and that retiree could be eligible for more than $2,000 worth of concessions. And that includes, you know, nearly or more than $1,000 off your council rates and property taxes, a more than $100 cost of living rebate, cash payment directly from the WA government as well as a host of other concessions. And for someone that's got similar wealth or means in other parts of the country, they would not be able to get anywhere near as much. And the reason it's important is because, like, usually the way we think about the social safety net, which is essentially what we're talking about with cost of living relief, typically it's geared towards those who are either low income or low wealth and don't have the means to support themselves. And in general, Australians support going to those people, but we find the WA is quite out of step with the rest of the country on this issue.
0: And then you've got, in your report, for example, a single mum renting, catching the bus, who could receive just over half the amount. I mean, is that fundamentally unfair, Nick?
1: We think so. We think it's a real design flaw with the way state governments are running their concessions. And this isn't specific to WA, so this is something that we see play out all across the country. And there's really two reasons for it. So many concessions are tied to, firstly, whether you own an asset. So, for example, if you own a property, you get a discount off your

0: rates. If you're renting, you don't get that same support. The second is that many supports are tied to how much you consume. And you might be thinking, well, of course, someone who needs to pay rates should get more support than someone who doesn't. But if you think about it, I think the real way of looking at this problem is, if someone has lower means than another person, perhaps they should be getting more support.
1: So, yeah, you're not suggesting we take support away from people who genuinely need it. You're just saying that we need to better identify who actually needs it. Is that the distinction?
0: That's exactly right. So for people that are really struggling, that need and rely on the support, it's very valuable, and of course that should continue. But governments should get better at targeting their funding, particularly because if you think about it, all these concessions and cost of living relief are funded by taxpayers. So if you're giving support to people who have significant wealth, that's taking a little bit from everyone else who's paying taxes. And we think there's an opportunity for WA government, for example, to save at least $100 million a year just by better targeting some of their concessions.
1: So, should the WA Seniors Card, for example, be means tested?
0: That's a good question. So we're not proposing any changes to the seniors cards. So those are also used by, say, private businesses that may wish to give someone a concession off their own bat. So there's nothing wrong with the seniors cards as they exist. The issue is state governments using those concession cards, using those seniors cards in particular, to pay out concessions. And there is an alternative that seems quite fair. So there's a pensioner concession card, which is only available to people who can get the pension. And that card is means tested. So we think that's a much more appropriate way to provide support to people who are older and need help with the cost of living.
1: So for state governments and for the WA government here, could they be better off just using Services Australia data to better target these payments?
0: Yeah, absolutely. We think there's a real opportunity to use Services Australia data to target payments and also save money. So what we're proposing for WA and also other states is to adopt a model in line with what South Australia are doing, where they give a cash payment to those most in need. And they do this without tying the payment to whether you own a house or how much you consume of a particular good. And by doing that, you can give quite a lot to people who are really struggling. And you can also combine that with the use of Commonwealth data, which would give the WA government a lot more control over who's getting payments and what rate. And it would allow them to much better target their funding towards those most in need, but also potentially save millions of dollars.
1: Nick Tarrant, thank you very much for your time.
0: Thanks for having me.
1: My pleasure. Nick Tarrant joining us there live on Drive this afternoon. He joins us, of course, from the Policy Institute of Australia, the report's author and the principal economist at the Policy Institute there, 1300 221 0025. I'd love to hear from you right now. The WA Seniors Card, those programs which are obviously providing so-called cost of living relief, they're not means tested. They're not targeted. The student assistance payments, as an example, the sports vouchers that are available, should these all be means tested? Or do you think you've earned the right to those discounts? Everybody's earned the right to those discounts because you might have been paying your own taxes. 1300 221 0025. What about the example that Nick referenced there, a retiree with a paid-off $3 million home? And should they be getting the same concessions as a struggling single mother who is renting? 1300 221 0025. Love to hear from you today.
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1: At 18 after 4, Richard says, go Nick, you're a champ. Any chance of looking at the way pensioners are taxed? Because this would help a lot of farmers and businesses that rely on productivity. In New Zealand, 25% of pensioners work. In Australia, it's 3%. It's because of our stupid tax system. Greg says, the seniors card concession, they're talking about people with millions. Well, my parents were self-funded, but in no way wealthy. They didn't draw on the age pension, so saved the government a lot of money, and they'd be penalised by being frugal and saving for their future. So we need to be careful with what we do to the unintended disincentives for those who are saving for their future. And these people have kept the country going for their whole working lives, Ollie. They're the taxpayers that have built this country. They should be looked after at the back end. There are just too many people on welfare who do not pay taxes. Most of the elderly also struggled through periods of their lives, as well as working families do. Let's go to Inaloo. Hi, Branko.
3: Oh, hi. Yeah, I agree with that the last text you read, because if you look at those so-called wealthy people, which I'm not one of, they were paying taxes, mathematically quite high taxes, I assume, throughout their working life. So therefore, they were helping society and people that were less well off by paying their high taxes. So I don't understand. I don't think that's all. We're simplifying it too much, I think. I think those people that made their fortune and paid the taxes as they should have and all that, it should be looked after, 100%.
1: So, Branko, your message to Nick Tarrant is leave it alone?
3: Well, not leave it alone, but try and adjust it to be fair. Just don't just say, oh, you got $3 million cars, go away.
1: Thanks, Branko. JJ says, give the retirees a break. They and the seniors are starting to get hammered on many fronts. Leave your hands off the seniors card. Peter from Northampton says, Ollie, I'm 70 and I get zero, says Peter. And Phil of Mount Lawley says, come on, Ollie, fair sucker, the sauce bottle. I haven't heard that, Phil, since Kevin Rudd was Prime Minister. He says, most of us have paid hundreds and hundreds and hundreds of thousands of dollars in taxes our working life. Please don't begrudge us the handful of dollars that this government is giving back to us in the form of some sort of free driver's license and such. Like, it's not much. Leave us alone. Stop attacking the elderly or the older Australians, please. And thanks very much, says Paul from Mount Lawley. A message there for Nick Tarrant. Let's go to East Perth. Philip, good afternoon to you.
4: Good afternoon to Ollie and your team. I, like a lot of elders, are sick and tired of getting kicked to the curb and being abused for entitlements. Like, the young ones want our houses. They want everything. You know, none of us in this age bracket had income assistance to raise our children. When are they going to stop kicking us? They want us. The feds want us to put in more money for our health. Now, all of a sudden, we get something at the end of our life. You know what? I've paid in taxes. 50% my tax brackets were before there was changes. I and others have had enough. It's elder abuse. You know, they just like to give us a hot shot and take over, mate. I tell you. People have had enough. Yeah. They have had enough, Ollie.
1: I can hear that, Phil. Do you feel as though the constant policy discussion is directed towards older Australians, Philip?
4: Continually, from younger stakeholders. You know, perhaps they got off their tail and actually did a bit of hard work and went and got a second job, like the majority of us did, to put kids through private schools. We're sick of it, Ollie. You know, if I could organise a march, I would, mate. Talk about the bandwagon. We could march. You just keep marching. People have had enough.
1: Well, Philip, you know, once the footy's over, I'm going to look for other ideas for the bandwagon. So maybe there's something we could jump on at some stage.
4: I think, Ollie, you should have one of those forums up there in your studio and get the older ones in and let them have their say what they've had enough of.
1: Well, Philip, we're always open for the forums. Let's put it on the agenda. Do you want that? Do you want an open forum? Because you're feeling like, Philip, that you're constantly under attack here from these policy discussions and that interview we just had there with Nick Tarrant, who's suggesting we start means testing things like the seniors card. 1300 221 0025. Philip, thank you very much for your call. Hannah says this discussion's always interesting because it seems like those who work hard end up with no assistance when they're older. Believe that all Australians should receive a pension. We are nearly 80 and we get nothing. Chris of Henleybrook says, look, that pension, it should be at least the minimum wage, Ollie. And I understand what Nick is highlighting. However, if my taxes are put towards a pool for welfare and benefits, I think that everyone should be entitled to a share. Let's go to Wembley now. Craig, good afternoon to you.
5: Yeah, g'day, Ollie. Look, perfect example of this is the recent fuel card subsidy of $100 to everyone. Well, anyone that was rich that's driving a Porsche in Dalkeith gets $100, but a mum and two kids can't afford a car, got nothing. So I think Australians are very entitled. They expect entitlement to everything. And I think things like the unemployment and that should be means tested so that people that actually need it get it, and the people that don't

0: need it shouldn't get it. What level you put can be up for discussion. And I also want to let you know, Ollie, that I've finally jumped on the bandwagon.
1: Oh, Craig, welcome aboard. You've seen the light.
0: For the Swans.
1: Why?
0: I'm on the Swans bandwagon, Ollie.
1: Why have you chosen Sydney, Craig?
0: Because I'm sick of the Dockers just expecting to roll up and win the grand final, and all these Eagles people that have been wearing Eagles scarves for 100 years, all of a sudden they're wearing purple and white.
1: Craig, you're a hoot. Good on you. Thanks for your call. People calling up can't be serious, Ollie. Wealthy old people from super wealthy suburbs having a cry about losing an entitlements. Boomers are the biggest bludger generation in existence, says this correspondence. They're loaded with assets. Take your win. Move on. We live in a society. Sharon says, I totally agree with Philip. Well said. That's from Shanna in Bindoon. H says, it's elder abuse. We help our family, our community, all of our life, and yet we still get disrespected. Ollie, to the Swan Valley. Mark's called through. Good afternoon.
2: G'day, Ollie. How are you going?
1: Really well, Mark. How are you today?
2: Pretty good. Driving home. I'm still driving home from work at the moment, actually. I was just saying I could be wrong, but we have friends who live in Melbourne and they are still working and they get a seniors card even though they're working, whereas in WA, if you're still working or haven't retired, you're not eligible for the seniors card. That's my understanding. So my wife and I, we're still working, so we don't get the discount card, the seniors card, but my friends in Melbourne do. So I don't know if the WA situation is as generous as made out.
1: Right, and I think in Adelaide it kicks in a few years, or South Australia kicks in a few years earlier than it does in Western Australia off the top of my head, Mark. Do you think that the system should stay as it is, or do you see the argument that Nick Tarrant was mounting just moments ago that we should start means testing this?
2: I'm not sure. I think a lot of people, like I said, we're in our 60s and we're tail end boomers, so we seem to cusp boomers, I suppose. So we're still working, and there's been a lot of things where there's been benefits and stuff come through as we've raised our family, and we've sort of missed the boat. The concessions are nice, but I wouldn't shape my whole life around it, put it that way.
1: Thanks, Mark. Appreciate your call. David says, Philip is onto a winner here, and I'll help you organise a troop of people to come in and talk about this stuff, because we senior citizens are sick to death of being robbed and pillaged by governments and every man and his dog after working a lifetime. It's over to you, Ollie. Mark says, good luck getting a rise in the pension if One Nation get any sort of power. And Terry from Nangara says, look, I'm retired. I get nothing, yet other countries like Britain get the pension as long as they have worked for 14 years. 1-300-221-025 if you'd like to join the conversation at 27 past 4. You're on 102.5 ABC Perth and across WA this Tuesday. Let's head to Alkimos. Georgina, good afternoon.
3: Good afternoon, Ollie. How are you?
1: Very well, Georgina. How are you?
3: Good, thanks. I just have two cases in my own family. My mom, who's never worked at Australia, and she got the pension. And she has a concession card. And my husband, he retired this year, and he worked for over 30 years in Australia, two jobs. He paid all his tax. Both of us worked very hard. We got our homework done, our kids in uni, after private schools. And because we have a house as an investment, we have to get punishment as working hard, and he doesn't have any chance to get a pension from the Centrelink or concession card.
1: So you find the system isn't particularly fair, Georgina?
3: No, it's unfair. Totally unfair.
1: Thanks for your call, Georgina. I'm a self-funded retiree, says Carol. I don't get a pension. That's okay, but rest assured, the concessions I get with the seniors card are minimal. I pay in full for everything compared with those with the pension. And the tiny concessions I do get are just a tiny relief of the quite substantial costs of being old. Andrew says, some callers are sick of constant debate about seniors' entitlement. Well, we all need to get used to it. We've now reached that point of mass

0: aging population, many of which don't have anywhere near enough super. Policy debate is here to stay for decades to come. And Julia says the seniors cards available to those in their 60s. I'm in my 70s and I received one at 60, but you had to work less than 24 hours a week. Let's go to Mandra. Good afternoon, Bob.
1: Hello, mate. Talking again.
0: How are you today, Bob?
1: It's really good.
0: Thank you, mate.
1: Just a quick one. I'm on a pension, and with the Water Corp, you get a concession on the service payments, okay? So, but the downfall is if you don't pay the bill within 14 days, you lose it. It goes into deferred service payments, and when you sell your house, you have to pay it back again. So it's the only thing I know in Western Australia or anywhere where you get a concession in one hand, they take it back on the other.
0: Yeah, right. So they could, you think they could be a bit more generous with those terms? Maybe you pay within 28 days instead.
1: Yeah, but I mean, if they're going to give a concession and you're paying it off or whatever, you shouldn't lose the concession for anything.
0: Yeah.
1: I mean, if you get a concession on your gas, it's concession on your gas. You know, it's just maybe it's worth looking into. It might make good discussion. So
0: yeah, I don't know. No, I appreciate that, Bob. We'll put that on the agenda and we'll dig a little deeper. Craig of Bunbury says, who's that entitled fool that called boomers the laziest bludgers ever? It makes my blood boil because everything that I have, I've worked bloody hard for. Open your eyes, people. Look around. Mick says the Western world's about to find out how expensive lifestyle is. Most young folks wouldn't survive a week in the conditions we lived and worked under. No mobiles, no aircon, hard physical work, seasonal food only, no coffee shops, etc., etc. To Baldivis. Good afternoon, Jace.
2: Hey, Ollie. Thanks for having me on.
0: Pleasure.
2: Hey, I just want to come from in a different angle. I actually appreciate the self-funded retirees and the more wealthier retirees or pensioners in the point that they're not taking from housing, so they're not putting pressure on the housing services, and they're not taking a pension, so they're allowing for the money to go back into the country. From my point of view, it should be a given that we support concessions.
0: For everyone, Jace, or particularly for older West Australians?
2: Older West Australians.
0: Thanks, Jace. All these people, I want the singers, the seniors card benefits. Go live in Britain and Victoria. Don't let us stop you, says Troy. Don't forget self-funded retirees do not get pension payments, Ollie. We're not a drain on the public purse. We've worked hard. We've saved hard to get where we are. Linda says it should not be means tested, and you really do not get that much. $16 off your rates. Really? Some of us have worked all our lives. We've paid a great amount in tax. Well, Nick Tarrant has certainly got you fired up this afternoon. Calls to means test, the seniors card, some of those payments like the fuel vouchers, the sports vouchers, the student assistance payments. Should they be means tested? 1300 221 0025. At 28 to 5, here is Lucy Bell with news headlines. Good afternoon.
3: Good afternoon, Ollie. Two teenage boys who allegedly broke into an enclosure at Perth Zoo and attacked a 400-kilogram crocodile with a metal pole have appeared in Perth Court. The pair appeared in the Perth Children's Court today. The prosecutor told the court the boys broke the lock to the building, which houses the freshwater crocodile, but it was unclear what happened inside as there were no cameras. The court heard they then entered the saltwater crocodile area and banged on the wall of the enclosure, agitating the crocodile, which lunged toward them. The boys then noticed a camera on the wall, covered their faces and removed that camera. The prosecutor said one of the boys then entered the enclosure and hit the crocodile with a metal pole before noticing another camera and knocking it to the ground. Both the boys were later seen on CCTV riding staff push bikes around the zoo. The magistrate described the charges, Ollie, as serious and unique. One of the boys was granted bail and is due to appear in court again on October the 6th. The other boy was remanded in custody until a bail application hearing on September the 18th. A little earlier on Drive, you were speaking to WA Environment Minister Matthew Swinburne. The zoo falls under his portfolio. And you made the point to him that really we're very lucky this afternoon that we're not talking about a more serious incident because we are essentially talking about an apex predator here. Here's how the minister minister responded.
4: They certainly are. I mean, he was probably a bit slow overnight because he with the cooler Perth weather that we have compared to his environment in the Kimberley normally. But it doesn't take a lot, I think, to provoke them. So I'm just pleased that there hasn't been a more serious outcome here, and absolutely now reviewing the security in and around the zoo, because although we didn't contemplate this kind of activity happening, it has happened, and we need to ensure that it never happens again.
3: Matthew Swinburne there, the WA Environment Minister. Ollie, WA's Child Protection Minister says there will now be senior direction on complex child protection cases in Port Hedland following reports of child neglect. Minister Stoykovski flew to the Pilbara yesterday in the wake of reports that up to 15 children, some as young as five, were living unsupervised in a home in South Hedland. During question time today, Minister Stoykovski says she refutes those claims after being unable to find evidence. The minister says she has directed the Department of Communities to apply senior direction to complex cases in the region. And Ollie, the Deputy Prime Minister says the federal government has no plans to reinstate a cut to the fuel excise despite rising petrol prices. The average cost of unleaded petrol moved above $2 a litre in early August. It's still on the rise as the Iran war drags on. Today, of course, in Perth at least, is Cheap Tuesday. I filled up this morning for $2.09 a litre, and looking at the Fuel Watch information, the average price of unleaded petrol in Perth due to jump to about $2.30 tomorrow across the city. So if your tank is looking low today and you are a petrol car, please consider stopping and fueling up to save yourself a bit of coin, because this is only going in one direction.
0: One of your favourite bands as well, One Direction, Lucy.
3: That's a filthy lie, Ollie. Although I do quite like some of this. Oh, no, no. All right, I'll take it.
0: There you go, Lucy Bell with news headlines.
5: 102.5 ABC Perth. Traffic.
0: Tony's at Main Roads. Good afternoon.
6: Good afternoon, Ollie. There has been a crash on the Tonkin Highway southbound exit to Roe Highway in Forestfield. The right lane has been closed and traffic is slow on the approach. Please drive with caution. And another crash, Albany Highway and Burslem Drive intersection in Maddington. The traffic signals are flashing yellow there at the intersection and various lanes are affected. Police are on site and traffic is heavy on the approach. Please avoid the area. Crossing over to the freeways, the northbound run is busy at Anchortail Road, Millpoint Road to Hay Street, Hudden Street to Warwick Road, and further up at Ocean Reef Road. If you're heading southbound, it is slow Loftus Street to Millpoint Road, Canning Highway to Mount Henry Bridge, and Armidale Road to Anchortail Road. The Graham Farmer Freeway and the Northbridge Tunnel are also both looking slow eastbound. Drive safely, and that's the latest from Main Roads.
0: Thank you, Tony. Stuart also just asking, what about diesel? Well, tomorrow diesel up another 4 cents a litre. This is the Perth Metro average, to $2.66. Again, Lucy saying unleaded up 18 cents tomorrow to $2.30. And, of course, as we are statewide this Tuesday, and you wander out yonder, it would be even more expensive where you are. It is 25 to 5.
5: 102.5, ABC Perth, weather.
0: Caroline Crowe is the duty forecaster at the Bureau, and we've got the whole state with us here this afternoon, Caroline. So let's start at the top and work our way down. Good afternoon.
7: Good afternoon, Ollie. Yeah, so we've got cloud through the sort of coastal parts of the Kimberley. Might get an odd light shower out of it this afternoon, and that's similar for tomorrow as well. And then as we progress into the Pilbara and really further south than that, we've got plenty of cloud over the state, but we've got showers and thunderstorms extending from inland central parts of the Pilbara through the eastern half of the Gascoyne right down into the goldfields, the interior as well, and through northern eastern parts of the southwest land division. So at the moment, there's plenty of lightning occurring through those southern parts of the Gascoyne and adjacent eastern parts of the central west and northern parts of the central wheat belt. And in that area there that I've just mentioned as well, we do have a severe thunderstorm warning current for severe thunderstorms in that pocket for damaging winds, large hailstones and heavy rainfall. We did receive a severe gust not long ago out of one of those thunderstorms through the Gascoyne. further outside of that area, chance of a thunderstorm still this evening getting into the Eucla, but it's just a slight chance. Otherwise, there's cloud around, but not too much in it through those other parts that I've mentioned. Coming into tomorrow, still looking at thunderstorms, more contracting some of the eastern parts a bit further towards the west. So the thunderstorms will extend from the central Pilbara all the way through down to the Gascoyne, Goldfields, and down to the south coast as well. So

0: As we progress to Perth, there is a chance of a thunderstorm or a shower for tomorrow afternoon and evening. We've got a west coast trough, so it's a very summer-like pattern, and we're probably feeling that a little bit with the warm temperatures we've been having as well. So got to a max of 25.5 today, warmer tomorrow, a max of 30 after a min of 16, and as I mentioned, the chance of a thunderstorm or a shower in the afternoon and evening. 28 for Thursday, and then we've got a cold front and milder conditions on Friday, a max of 23, showers increasing, Saturday showers easing, and a max of 20.
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1: And Josh Cale joins us. Good afternoon.
3: Yeah, good afternoon, Ollie. Now, due to the risk of fire tomorrow, there'll be a total fire ban for the local government areas of the Shire of Derby and Western Kimberley and the Shire of Halls Creek. Now, during a total fire ban, you can't have any activity that could start a fire. That includes having any outdoor fires, including using solid fuel barbecues, carrying out hot work like grinding, welding and gas cutting, and going off-road driving in a four-wheel drive, quad bike or motorbike. Now, it's your responsibility to check with your own local government if there's also a harvest and vehicle movement ban. If you want more information, there's a map of the affected area with details about do's and don'ts during a total fire ban, and that's at the Emergency WA website. To repeat, there's a total fire ban for tomorrow in the local government areas of the Shire of Derby and Western Kimberley and the Shire of Halls Creek.
1: Josh, thank you very much.
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1: It's
4: and across WA.
1: 20 to 5. Let's head to Brian now. G'day.
5: Hi, Ollie. How are you going?
1: Very well, Brian. You having a good Tuesday?
5: Yes, yes. In the car, heading out to see the grandkids. Just wanted to make a comment about the seniors card and the means testing. And I'm a self-funded retiree. I don't get the pension like a lot of the other callers. But I don't think we have to look at it in pure economic terms about whether somebody is entitled to money. It, to me, it's a recognition of the age that I've reached in the community, the fact that I worked for 45 years, paid my taxes all that time, and I'm not a burden. So I'm not so much looking at the seniors card. Yes, I get a few discounts, and I don't know where the figure of thousands comes from because I certainly don't get that. But I just think we shouldn't look at everything in a purely economic terms. I think we've got to look at it as more of a recognition of it's just a little bit in this environment where we don't get anything else because we are self-funded retirees to say, look, we recognise that you have made a contribution and here's a little bit back, and it is a little bit. So that's my comment on that. And then I did want to say something about, you know, means testing, the $150 student thing. I worked for a large financial institution for a while. And it's a reality that it costs you, and back then it used to cost us $50 to process every staff reimbursement, and that was probably 30 years ago. So if you start trying to put in place systems to validate and check and whatnot, it'll probably cost you more than the $250 that you're giving to the, you know, the family with a kid at school or whatever. So, again, I'm looking at that in economic terms and saying, yeah, it's not it. But so, yeah, they're just my two comments for the Savo.
1: Yeah, thanks, Brian. Appreciate you making them. The point that Nick Tarrant was making in New South Wales, they're using data from Services Australia to make those distributions. So surely you would also think that governments, that being the Commonwealth government and the state governments, would be able to share that information, but we probably haven't signed up to that being able to be shared. Mal says he's 62, been retired for a year. In 1980, Dad's insurance salesman told me to put $10 a week away for retirement. Super was still 12 years away then. When it came, I deposited what I'd saved. And because of that head start, I can fund my own retirement because I don't qualify for a pension. I spent 45 years in mining. Ed's 82, sitting at home, hearing a whole bunch of first world problems, maybe sitting on a pile of rubble in Gaza may make us think that things are pretty good. And I'm not sure what dynamic these people are trying to make, says Nick. The idea we're focusing on low-level expenses like a seniors card, and that somehow matters, tells you everything you need to know about who we are and that we all now need counselling. 1300 221 0025. We'll take more of your calls on this right throughout the afternoon. But at 17 to 5, we're going to get stuck into next the ACCC's airline report. How do you think they're performing? What's been your recent experiences like?
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6: The Dockers are one game away from the biggest day in football. Standing between Fremantle and the grand final, Sydney on its home turf. Can the Purple Army march on to the last Saturday in September? Join me, Clint Wilden, live from the SCG as the Dockers face the Swans. It's a preliminary final from 5 on Friday on 102.5 ABC Perth and ABC WA.
1: Yeah, looking forward to it, Clint. At 16 to 5, the National Consumer Watchdogs just released its latest snapshot on how our airlines are performing, and the report comes at a time when jet fuel prices remain sky high, but so does demand for domestic and international travel. So how do you rate the performance of Qantas, of Virgin, and of Jetstar? 1300 221 0025. We are right across Western Australia this Tuesday, so I'd love to hear from you and perhaps the airlines that fly into where you live. Gina Cass-Gottlieb is the chair of the ACCC. Welcome to Drive.
7: Hello, Ollie. It's great to be with you.
1: What does your latest snapshot of the domestic airline industry show? Just how financially stable are our major airlines?
7: They recorded substantial earnings in this past year, even though there have been very significant increases in jet fuel costs due to the conflict in the Middle East. And what we can see is that this is particularly because there continues to be sustained demand from Australian passengers for domestic air travel. And they also had taken good steps to protect themselves through hedging against increasing fuel costs, where the increase was at least 50% higher. And frankly, in the last week, it's probably gone higher again.
1: So they've managed to remain so profitable, especially given that rising cost of jet fuel. Have they done that by cutting flights and hiking prices?
7: So first, they did have these sort of hedging type insurance against part of the movement. So they had taken precautions. Secondly, they have cut capacity that has... because there continues to be really still very resilient demand for travel, has meant that there have been increases in prices, in airfares, over this period. They have been roughly between 3% to 4%. So, but there have been price increases over this period. Yes.
1: Domestic seat capacity was 2.3% lower than a year earlier in both May and June 26, with June recording the lowest capacity for that month since 2022. So obviously supply and demand at play here, Gina.
7: Correct. Exactly what you see in markets, that as soon as the demand is outstripping supply, then you do see upward price pressure, definitely.
1: Of course, the situation in the Middle East has also affected routes such as much as these fuel prices, and the major international hubs like Doha have been impacted. Virgin, though, still isn't flying there. Is that right, Gina?
7: That is right. The other area that you can see the impact, Ollie, is we have had the lowest international travel coming into Australia for some time in this period. So it's also affected the incoming tourism into Australia.
1: So let's talk about flight prices, because they feel like they've been climbing. You mentioned 3 to 4% before, but will they reduce anytime soon?
7: Each of Qantas and Virgin have announced that they're expecting the higher fuel costs to continue placing pressures on their operation, at least for the next 6 months. And they've also announced further reduction in their capacity. So further limitation on supply. Qantas has said they plan to reduce 4% for Qantas domestic and 2% for Jetstar domestic, and Virgin's forecast 3% domestic reduction. And that has, they have also each separately forecasted higher unit revenue, which in essence means higher airfares per seat capacity. So there is an upward price pressure there. From our perspective, we're looking to the airlines to continue independent competitive pricing decisions and focus on performance and service. And we are hoping that these jet fuel costs, elevated costs, don't continue past the end of this calendar year, and that we can return to the pattern that the two airlines had prior to this, actually, over the last year, which was to increase capacity. We are hoping that they return to that once they finished these measures to keep some control over these highly elevated fuel costs.
1: Because the jet fuel price from the airlines, I believe, and you'll let me know here, Gina, is locked in advance. But if you're looking at the week ending 28 August 2026, jet fuel prices were 48.8% higher than in the week ending 27 February 2026. So in just a short period of 6 months, jet fuel has become a lot more expensive.
7: It's absolutely right, Ollie. And there are a series of things happening there, all related to the Middle East crisis. So heavy dependence on the crude oil coming from the region. But in addition, there were areas of reduction in export by some nations, including China, who had been quite a large supplier of jet fuel into Australia. And so the response of export of countries exporting refined jet fuel was to continue to, in the face of this uncertainty, was to stock take to protect their own country's stocks and needs. So, however, our airlines have continued to have the fuel they require. So that is a very important point. They have continued to have it. And the fuel industry in Australia, together with government support, has continued to ensure there is sufficient supply, but it is at much higher prices, exactly as you said. That's, you know, knocking on 50% higher.
1: The ACCC Chair Gina Cass-Gottlieb is my guest on 102.5 ABC Perth and across WA. This is Drive with Oliver Peterson. Love your experiences if you've recently had to fly domestically, interstate, internationally, and how much more you're paying at the moment than you were 6-12 months ago. 1-300-222-1025. Because, Gina, there's often a feeling here in Perth that while we're not the most populous domestic route, routes between Perth and Sydney and Melbourne, that they rarely go on sale. They often come at a premium price compared to some of those other capital city routes. Are our much higher prices justified?
7: So that is always an incredibly difficult question, Ollie. Firstly, if you look at whether there is sufficient, in effect, capacity to serve coming in and out of WA, where you will have your people wanting to travel both internationally, but of course here we're focusing on domestically, so to other parts of this grand country. And alternatively, you have people flying in to WA because of work and to see family and also to have, of course, holidays. And in part, some of this relates to the distance, but I think that we can see that there is not the same level of service going into WA as there is across the eastern coast. What is hard to know, so when we've got in our report the busiest domestic routes by passenger levels, and they are all East Coast routes, starting with Melbourne to Sydney, then Brisbane to Sydney, Brisbane to Melbourne, Gold Coast to Sydney and Adelaide to Melbourne. Now, whether part of that is influenced by business travel, that's possible. However, there is not the same level of service going into WA. That, as you are pointing out, is the case. But I think we do have to assume that it does reflect some lower levels of demand, and quite possibly people in WA also choose, when they're travelling from a holiday perspective, that they also may choose more frequently to fly to local areas internationally rather than necessarily go to the East Coast.
1: Yes, or somewhere like Bali obviously is a little closer than it is to even fly to Sydney or Melbourne, for example, and very popular for West Australians to want a holiday there in Indonesia. But you wrote in this report, Gina, that the new Western Sydney Airport might lead to more competition in the market. So could Perth, could Western Australia perhaps benefit as a result with cheaper fares to a second Sydney airport?
7: We are hoping for that writ large, Ollie. So immediately we will see benefits, particularly for Western Sydney and then for the wider Sydney catchment, because there'll be with a slow start, because it's starting with Jetstar and then with Qantas, Jetstar in October, Qantas Link in March next year. But then that there will be more new services and greater choice. But what we are looking for over time, this is a large airport, 24-hour operations with much greater access to takeoff and landing slots, that it will make it easier for new airlines to enter the market and offer competition, more choice and better, frankly, lower fares to come into Sydney as a destination for all over the country. And we do know Sydney acts as an important hub. And so we do consider that this is a very important development for the purposes of competition going forward across the nation.
1: Let's talk about flight cancellations and on-time departures and arrivals. In terms of the flight cancellations first, I see Qantas still leads those numbers, followed by Virgin, Rex, and then Jetstar. But of the airlines on the whole, have they gotten better or worse cancellations?
7: As a whole, so across overall, there has been an improvement in terms of fewer cancellations, which is now across the May, June, July period only 1.5% of flights cancelled, and the long-term industry average is 2.2%. And that has been a sustained, gradual, but a sustained improvement. Not so the case in this period, these last few months, on on-time performance. That did decline, unfortunately, from 82.1% in May to 78.4% in July, which took it below the long-term average of 80.5%. So we are disappointed to see that, and are looking to an improvement in such performance going forward.
1: Gina, just finally, we do have listeners with us today right across Western Australia, and of course regional airfares and route options are often a sore point. What did your report find in terms of offering for regional communities? Have those routes increased or have those services reduced?
7: Those services have reduced, sadly. So what has occurred is that we monitor Qantas, Virgin and Rex, the current domestic providers. Those monitored airlines operated 149 domestic routes in July, which is 10 less than the year earlier and 29 less than in April 2024, which was before Bonza entered administration. In addition, if you look at how many flights there are in term and how many carriers there are, so airlines there are, if you're on remote routes, 72% of them only are served by one airline, and WA will have a number I know of remote routes. 58% of regional routes are only served by one airline, but if you compare that to 13% for major city routes, so the vast majority with major city routes have two or perhaps more if Rex is serving. So this focus on regional routes, it's very important, and increasing prices, that is costs, also puts early pressure on regional routes.
1: Gina Cass-Gottlieb, I really appreciate your time today. Thank you very much.
7: It's my pleasure. Great to be with you, Ollie.
1: Gina Cass-Gottlieb, she's the chair of the ACCC there. Gina Cass-Gottlieb, it is over to you, 1300 22 1025. Let's talk price and performance. How do you think our local airlines are faring? And what have your recent experiences been like? 1-300-221-025.
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1: And we are fast approaching the news, so we'll take your calls after 5 o'clock. Tess has travelled to Brisbane, Melbourne and Adelaide in the last 12 months. Her biggest gripe with Qantas is we get the older planes with no in-seat entertainment, yet the one-hour flight between Melbourne and Sydney were far newer aircraft and full entertainment at your seats. Shane says as long as the plane lands in one piece at the correct destination within an hour or two as planned and my bags matted as well, the rest, he reckons, is fluff. And Sandy lives in the Pilbara, peeved that they have or are going to increase the cost of capped airfares. Keep your feedback coming through. We'll take some more calls out of the news. 1300 22 1025.
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7: Good afternoon, Jonathan Hopper with ABC News. A man who drove a motorhome from Victoria to WA, which was later found to have methamphetamine inside, has said he did the drive to reduce a large debt. David Webber reports.
8: Mohammed Awida is on trial, accused of possession of a trafficable amount of methamphetamine, which was found in a motorhome in 2021. The prosecution has said that Mr. Awida, who was driving his own vehicle at the same time, had control of the drugs concealed in the motorhome. The courts heard from Khaled El Mustafa, who drove the motorhome. He said he followed instructions given to him by Mohammed Awida. He told the court he did the job to reduce a debt of $500,000 by more than $100,000. Mr. El Mustafa said he used meth on the way and was exhausted when police stopped him at Kellerberrin.
7: WA's Environment Minister has condemned the actions of two teenage boys who allegedly broke into an enclosure at Perth Zoo and attacked a crocodile. Police allege the pair entered the zoo on Sunday night and cut the locks to the enclosure before striking the 4.2-metre-long saltwater crocodile with a metal pole. The 16 and 17-year-old have both been charged with criminal damage or destruction of property, trespass and animal cruelty. Matthew Swinburne has told 102.5 ABC Perth the crocodile is recovering.
9: Just completely unacceptable that anybody harms any animal, particularly those that are, you know, in those zoo-type environments. The zoo works so hard to look after the welfare of the animals, to meet their needs and to ensure that they're able to engage in their natural behaviours.
7: WA's Child Protection Minister says there will now be senior direction on complex child protection cases in Port Hedland following reports of child neglect. Ms Stoykovsky flew to the Pilbara yesterday in the wake of reports that up to 15 children, some as young as 5, were living unsupervised in a home in South Hedland. During question time, Ms Stoykovsky says she refutes those claims after being unable to find evidence. The minister says she has directed the Department of Communities to apply senior direction to complex cases in the region.
10: The West Australian Chief Practitioner for Child Protection will oversee all child safety investigations and intensive family support cases in Port Hedland for an initial period from now through to the end of 2026.
7: Ukraine and Russia are accusing each other of targeting energy infrastructure after US President Donald Trump said the two countries had agreed to stop such attacks. Jono Wakeley has more.
11: Donald Trump had said that both Ukraine and Russia have agreed to not strike each other's energy infrastructure. But now Russia says there's been a large Ukrainian missile attack on the city of Taganrog, which hit a gas pipeline. Meanwhile, Ukrainian authorities say a petrol station in the capital Kyiv has come under a Russian attack, and port infrastructure on the Black Sea was also targeted. Following Donald Trump's claims of a commitment, Ukraine's President Volodymyr Zelensky earlier said that his country would halt its strikes on Russian territory if there was a genuine Russian commitment to not hit Ukraine's critical infrastructure. The Kremlin is yet to acknowledge reports of any such deal.
7: China has tightened its travel restrictions for citizens in a move observers say will further strengthen the government's control. Under the new laws,

0: biggest names during his six-decade-long career, including Elton John, Dolly Parton, Marilyn Monroe and Cher. Earlier this year, Cher reflected on their partnership.
1: We got to know each other and it was just like we were one when it came to fashion.
0: Mackie also won 9 Emmy Awards, a Tony and was nominated for 3 Oscars. He died of pneumonia in Palm Springs in California.
2: Perth's weather, 16 degrees overnight before a mostly sunny Wednesday with a forecast top of 30 degrees. Thursday will be sunny and 28. Friday, showers increasing 23. Saturday, showers easing 20 degrees. Right now in the city, it's 23.8.
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13: Yeah, good to have you company right across Western Australia this Tuesday. Andrew will be back with you in the regions tomorrow, but if you'd like to join the conversation this Tuesday afternoon, I'd love to hear your voice. 1-300-221-0025. Coming up later this hour, Josh Cale will be in for the antenna and he wants your best movies from the 1980s. 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
13: Tony's at Main Roads. Good afternoon.
14: Good afternoon, Ollie. There has been a crash on the Mitchell Freeway northbound exit to Charles Street in West Perth. The left lane has been closed. Traffic is heavy on the approach. Caution is advised. And also another crash, Tonkin Highway southbound exit to Roe Highway in Forestfield. The right lane has been closed there and traffic is slow on the approach. Please drive with caution. And finally, a crash does remain on Albany Highway and Burslem Drive intersection in Maddington. Traffic signals are flashing yellow at the intersection there and various lanes are affected. Police are on site. Traffic is heavy on the approach. Please avoid the area if you can. Drive safely, and that's the latest from Main Roads.
13: Good on you, Tony. Thank you very much for that. And, of course, if there is anything else that you see while you are out and about, you are our eyes and ears around Western Australia.
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13: 8 after 5, we have a little time for talk back here. A couple of issues running hot in the previous hour. Should the WA Seniors Card be means tested? Are we giving discounts to retirees who own their own homes while single mums are doing it tough? Because we met the researchers arguing it's time to rethink who really deserves help. And this goes towards student assistance payments, fuel vouchers, sports vouchers. Should they be means tested? 1-300-221-0025. And just before the news there, the chair of the ACCC, Gina Cass-Gottlieb, joined us on Drive because we had a look at the Consumer Watchdog's latest snapshot on how Australia's airlines are performing. So if you have had reason to fly in recent times, were you paying a fair airfare? What about the route offerings of the airlines, the cancellations, the on-time arrivals? I want to hear from you this afternoon how you think our local airlines are performing and what your recent experiences have been like. To Dianella, Eddie, g'day.
15: Yeah, good afternoon. Yeah, my problem was, goes back to April. I booked a flight to the UK, and then I found out my granddaughter needed to go as well. So on her behalf, I booked her flight, used my credit card, and that was all good until we got the email back and they put the wrong date down on the granddaughter's

0: She had a month later. Imagine we turned up at the airport on the scheduled date to leave in July and found it was dated exactly 1 month later to leave on the 7th of August. So I rang up, well, they rang up and they said, I rang straight back and said, oh, look, you just charged me $435 for this change. And they said, oh, it's too late. They didn't say they subcontracted out. It was one of these calls of midnight go overseas or wherever it is. And they said, we've already charged Qantas, so we're charging you, and you've already gone through on your credit card. It's our mistake. They admit the mistake in writing. Then I say, okay, that's all, square it. Oh, no, we can't pay that back until you finish and come back from your trip.
1: Why?
0: So that's several months later. That's what they said, because they'd already billed Qantas. This is actually blew me out of the water, because this is Qantas direct line, their hotline, dealing with them firsthand. You pay more generally when you do the phone call. And so this has been going on for quite a time. And since I've been back, oh, no, that's your granddaughter's. I said, it's my credit card. Just put the money back. Yeah, our fault, but you've got to work that out. Now, since then, I've put in a complaint, of course, to Qantas. Haven't heard back from them other than to the granddaughter, and but still no result on my return of $435. Just last week, I woke up and thought, oh my gosh, it's I've put on a credit card, so I've made a complaint to you know, this shouldn't be paid. It was improper debt, and so the National Bank or the Bank of Dealwith is apparently picking it up, but it'll know in a few weeks' time. But this is from April. They said we're not going to pay on our fault, admitted fault. Actually, on the night, I spent about 3 hours on the phone. And the supervisor, we've got to check this, we've got to check this, we've got to check that. And finally they concluded, yes, it's our fault, but you cannot have this money back until your trip's concluded. Still haven't got the money back. And you just wonder where we're going.
1: Yeah. Eddie, they got to do better than that. They got to be able to get your money back, particularly if they've made the error. Try and escalate it and get it returned to you immediately. Now, this says if the flights were cheaper to fly to the eastern states with better options, maybe more people could afford to fly to the other states for business and recreation. WA is hugely disadvantaged. I just returned to Perth from Melbourne yesterday, and for every flight to Perth, there were at least four flights to Sydney. Prices to the eastern border are ridiculously cheaper compared to Perth prices. The business person can fly up and down the coast compared to the west. The planes are old with facilities often not working. Qantas staff are lovely, but unfortunately the organisation are truly disappointing. I wish that we had a competitive and fair alternative. Virgin tries, but I do not think it is much better. Ollie, do you think Andrew's having a secret day off because he's heading to Sydney to spend the week over there? He got the IT team doing some work down there in the Albany studios today and told him he can't broadcast from the Albany studios for today. Look, I said he could take the bandwagon to Sydney if that's what Andrew wanted to do. And maybe he will pop up in Sydney later in the week. Maybe. Who am I to judge? I wouldn't mind popping up in Sydney later in the week. And if you can grab a ride with somebody, if you're driving across the Nullarbor in the next few days, can Andrew and I squeeze in with you, take the bandwagon with us? We'll be very appreciative. 1-300-222-1025. Now, I've been asking for your reactions to my chat earlier with Nick Tarrant, who argues that WA needs to look at its suite of generous concessions to retirees in particular. And this is the arguments that he makes. The WA Seniors Card gives older West Australians discounts on everything from rates to energy and transports. But should those little bit of the interview there that we're going to play for you, and we'll bring you some more of Nick Tarrant in just a moment. Let's go to the phones at 13 after 5. Graham in Rockingham, good afternoon to you.
2: G'day, Ollie. Yes, I'm just driving home from work. I was born in 56, so I've turned 70. Self-funded retiree. I've got a pretty cruisy life, and I get the discounts. I don't really need them. I probably shouldn't get them. In my opinion, the discount should be attached to whether you qualify for the age pension or not, because younger people are having to pay more because we're paying less. Okay?
1: Yep. Understand, Graham. So what do we do moving forward?
2: Well, we definitely need to say if you're financially comfortable, if you've got $1 million in super or whatever,
1: yep,
2: you're cruising pretty well, own your own home and whatever. You really don't need discounts on your car, your rates, your water, your electricity. Because what that does is that they've got to get a certain amount of money in, especially for the local government with their rates. So they just put the rates up for everybody else. And if you're wealthy, you're wealthy, and that's it, Ollie. You know, if you're lucky, you're lucky, and you should pay your tax. And those that are poorer should, you know, get the benefits rather than the rich people. It's just because you're old doesn't mean you can't afford to pay. Okay.
1: Thanks, Graham. So should it be means tested moving forward? 1-300-221-025. Charlie from Pemberton says, look, I'm 75. I worked for 60 years. I paid my taxes. I've never, ever received any dole payments. Can't get the pension because I'm self-funded. From my reckoning, I might get a concession of a couple of $100 on the seniors card. It's only for water, he thinks, and a niggly bastard wants to take the pittance off me. Give me a break. They're Charlie's words. Now, for 15 years, Bruce paid the divisional tax on his super, about $150,000 back to the government. I'm 61. I don't have a seniors car, but when I get one, oh, boy, I'm going to use it. And Karen suggested I could go across in one of those Perth Bears branded trucks to the East Coast. Well, that'd be really jumping on the bandwagon, wouldn't it, Karen? Now, here's a little of Nick Tarrant's argument from the Policy Institute.
3: When we look across the country and we look at what supports are currently going out, we can see that nationally, over $2 billion of concessions are going to the wealthiest 40% of households. And in particular, when we look at WA, WA has the most generous concessions for wealthier Australians, far more than any other jurisdiction. Someone could be a retiree in WA with a $3, $4, $5 million home. It doesn't matter how valuable it is. They could have millions of dollars in superannuation, and that retiree could be eligible for more than $2,000 worth of concessions. And that includes, you know, nearly or more than $1,000 off your council rates and property taxes, a more than $100 cost of living rebate, cash payment directly from the WA government as well as a host of other concessions. And for someone that's got similar wealth or means in other parts of the country, they would not be able to get anywhere near as much.
1: What do you think of that argument there of Nick Tarrant's 1-300-221-025? The principal economist there at the Policy Institute of Australia. Lincoln reckons that we should means test Polly's pensions. I don't agree with Graham, Ollie. I've worked my backside off hard all my life. I'm entitled to that, especially if I'm a self-funded retiree, because I've done the hard yards to make it that way. And Matthew says, can you get all the West Australian retirees to phone in or text in who have $3 million homes, $500,000 in super, because it's just another waste of money spent on useless research? This money should be refunded back, according to Matthew. Greg says, in the last two times he's flown to Brisbane on Jetstar, the flight was cancelled a few hours before takeoff. He had to arrange new flights 24 hours later, throwing out all the hire car and the accommodation plans, and it cost him a lot of money. And how much does an airfare cost from Los Angeles to New York versus Perth to Sydney? Well, that'd be a good comparison, because it's about the same distance, isn't it, east to west coast? Is it similar? Flights and jet fuel obviously going up almost 50% since the start of the year. And Penny's biggest bugbear with flights is Qantas. The longest flight in Australia is Brisbane-Perth, and we get the oldest planes in the fleet. It shakes. It has no passenger comforts. Given how much WA flies with this and their offshoot airline, it's just a snub. And don't get me started, Ollie, on the cost of now a family of four. 1-300-221-025. If you'd like to join the conversation, let's have a little music at 18 past five. This is Dire Straits with So Far Away.

0: kind of appropriate, isn't it? Playing So Far Away by Dire Straits when we're talking about airfares and Perth being the most isolated capital city in the world and Western Australia as we are statewide this Tuesday. You're on Drive with Oliver Peterson, 102.5 ABC Perth and across WA at 23 after 5. Just checked on Skyscanner, Ollie. Perth to Sydney and LAX to JFK, both around the same price. Thank you, Jay. Good to know. Now, almost 800 homes in our great southern region are without power, and that includes Ravensthorpe, Needleup, Pingerup and Ongerup. The advice from Western Power is that your estimated restoration time is 1 o'clock tomorrow morning, so you might need to get the candles or that generator fired up. But as we are right across Western Australia today, you are our eyes and our ears. And if there is anything you can help your fellow Drive listeners with, call through 1300 221 0025. SCAR reckons they should means test and review a lot of the rebates that they offer. I work for a large international mining company, and because of the way the companies are structured, some of their offices used to get a $150 Western Power small business rebate. Stephen Yelling Up says senior card holders don't get any discounts, though, on car rego. Let's go to Bayswater. Hi there, Tom.
1: G'day, Ollie. Just having a bit of a chuckle driving along, listening to some of the people calling in. And I mean, I'm nearing retirement age. I've probably got less than 10 years left, hopefully. But the people ringing up saying, I've paid taxes all my life, I deserve it, as if the taxes they've paid over their life, they've received no benefit from. You know, never attended a hospital, never been on public transport, don't drive on the roads, don't send their kids to schools. I mean, they pay taxes all their life to enjoy, you know, the civilization, for want of a better term, that we live in. It's not as if, you know, they pay taxes out of the goodness of their own heart.
0: Sure, but do you think it's so minimal, perhaps some of the seniors' cards concessions, Tom, that maybe more aggressive taxation reform might be a better outcome than perhaps some older West Australians in particular feeling as though they're being picked on all the time at the moment? That was a sentiment coming through from Philip in East Perth.
1: Yeah, taxation reform is a completely different question, I think, because there are lots of aspects, anything from a consumption tax to the way income tax is collected, that can be discussed. But the notion of, I've paid taxes all my life, I've never taken the dole, therefore I deserve a bit of a benefit as I get older. It's, well, you've received the benefit all the way along, which is why our collective taxation system can afford the things it affords for our society.
0: Sure. So would you means test these programs, the student assistance payments, for example, the vouchers that have been revealed for fuel and for sport and the WA seniors card, would you means test them, Tom?
1: I think so, alongside, I think, societal benefits. So, for example, using the sports-ready type benefit that a lot of people are able to use so their kids can play sport, there's a longer-term benefit across the board without that necessarily being means-tested. But if you're talking about, generous concessions on rates or council rates or whatever it may be, or not necessarily even generous, but any sort of rebate should be means tested, particularly if, the older person or whoever it may be receiving it can afford it.
0: Thanks, Tom. 1300 221 0025 to add your voice to the conversation. Damo says, mate, I'm probably in the middle of this. Had a couple of businesses that didn't fail but didn't make me rich. Teacher now, 15 years from retirement. I'm just sick of the rich boomers suggesting that anyone who isn't rich didn't work hard. Lots of people who work their backsides off all their lives don't get the financial success that some others get for a whole host of reasons. This attitude that I worked hard, I'm entitled, annoys me. Stop thinking that you're special and anyone less well off than you is a bludger. It's ignorant, selfish. Thank your stars that in the 80s you could buy a house for a few years' median income. Now it's more like 10. Speaking of the 80s, Josh Kay will join us after 5:30 today with The Antenna. He's watched an 80s classic on the weekend. He'll reveal to you exactly which movie that he decided to consume, but he wants to know from you today your favourite 80s movie. 1300 221 025, the talkback number.
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0: Now, if you've just jumped in the car, two teenage boys who allegedly broke into an enclosure at Perth Zoo and attacked a 400-kilogram crocodile with a metal pole have appeared in a Perth court today. Police say the boys aged 16 and 17 entered the zoo around 7:15 on Sunday nights. They cut the locks to the enclosure, home to the over 4-metre-long saltwater crocodile. Now, one of the boys allegedly struck the croc with a metal pole, and both were captured on CCTV, removing the cameras. Earlier, I spoke with the WA Environment Minister, Matthew Swinburne, about this shocking incident.
9: You kind of slap your head and go, what were they thinking? I mean, first of all, it's, you know, just completely unacceptable that anybody harms any animal. I mean, we have to be careful what we say, of course, because these matters are now before the courts. But, you know, in terms of the allegations that are being made, it just sounds like boofhead behaviour at its highest. So what I'm very relieved about is that the injuries to the crocodile are of a minor nature. But I'm also very relieved that there was no serious incident between the alleged offenders and the crocodile, because, you know, a saltwater crocodile the size of Dangalabba, it was not a good outcome between a person and a crocodile of that size. I'm just pleased that there hasn't been a more serious outcome here, and absolutely now reviewing the security in and around the zoo, because although we didn't contemplate this kind of activity happening, it has happened, and we need to ensure that it never happens again.
0: Will the exhibit be closed while the crocodile recovers?
9: At the moment, he's okay. He has some minor superficial injuries as a consequence of the actions, but I think he's still able to, you know, do what he does most, which is to lay about enjoying his sun lamp. But we will and are continuing to monitor him.
0: Just finally, Minister, what's your message to the public?
9: I think the message to the public is Dangalabba is doing okay. Don't be a crocodile and put yourself in this situation and keep loving our Perth Zoo. They do great work.
0: Matthew Swinburne, the Minister for Environment, who is responsible for the zoo. And as I mentioned, the pair of the teenagers, they appeared in the Perth Children's Courts today. The magistrate described the charges as serious and unique, and one of the boys granted bail due to appear again in court on October the 6th. The other boy remanded in custody until a bail application hearing on the 18th of September, so later this week. Marie says, regarding flights over east, I paid a couple of weeks ago $1,135 return Perth to Hobart for a week departure late November to go and visit family. It was the cheapest airfare that was available. The aircraft offers no seatback entertainment, only streaming. Looking online, I could fly one way Perth to London on Qantas on the same day with onboard entertainment and various meals for $1,300. Now, which offers the best value? We're getting poor value here in the West to fly east, quite simply because the airlines know they have us over a barrel and we are a cash cow, says Marie. Now, if you're flying direct, Marie, have a look as well, because you're not on a Qantas aircraft. I think you'll find you're sold as Qantas, but it's Qantas Link or Network Aviation. So have a look when you do go. Andrew says all benefits should be tax-tested. The more tax you pay, the more benefits you should be able to access. And Steve says, if we're willing to create a negative perception regarding communism, shouldn't we do the same with neoliberalism? Use this word more when it's associated with the most destructive form of capitalism that freely operates in the Western world. That's the view there of Steve. Here is Pamela Medlin with a preview of ABC News tonight on ABC TV. Good afternoon.
10: Good afternoon, Ollie.
0: A very busy news day. I'm assuming that this crocodile story is going to be dominating the 7 o'clock news.
10: Unheard of.
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10: Firstly, just people breaking into the zoo.
3: then breaking into the crocodile enclosure. Then apparently, allegedly, the court was told that they started banging on the enclosure, which riled up the poor crocodile, which then allegedly lunged at them, which they then allegedly had to hit with a pole.
0: Yeah.
3: I just can't believe this.
0: No, I can't either. And as we spoke to Matthew Swinburne, the environment minister there, he described them as boof heads. And allegedly, I should probably add in there, Pamela. But we are very fortunate that we're not also talking about the fact that this crocodile mauled.
3: Something a lot worse.
0: Yes, these two teenagers.
3: Retaliation.
0: Mm.
3: What on earth? The mind boggles.
0: It does. And we are so fortunate. We have a magnificent zoo there in South Perth.
3: Such a beautiful zoo. And why? I don't know. Anyway, one of them did speak on his way out of court. We'll have that at 7 o'clock, very briefly. We also chat from crocodiles to sharks now. It's a full
0: animal news bulletin.
3: Yep. Full bulletin. We chat to surfers in Geraldton after the shark attack up there. Some fairly apprehensive about getting back in the water, others not so much. The man who was bitten yesterday still recovering in hospital, of course. Also tonight, Pauline Hanson's qualified apology for describing First Nations Australians as the most primitive race on earth. We'll have that for you. On the slightly more glamorous side, we'll have all the winners and the frocks from the Emmys today and a sneak peek at Kylie's gold hot pants.
0: Oh.
3: Remember those infamous little gold hot pants she wore in that song?
0: Yeah.
3: Spinning around.
0: That was my early 2000s?
3: Yeah.
0: It was
3: like a comeback year.
0: Yeah, it was.
3: They're going to be part of an exhibition of Australian entertainment artefacts. So think, you know, the boy from Oz's Maracas.
0: Mm-hmm.
3: Think Aussie Ostrich. Think, you know, Baz Luhrmann's La Morse from La Boheme, you know, all of those like really incredible things. That is an exhibition I would like to see.
0: A lot on Kylie Minogue's radar at the moment because grand final coming up, opening for Harry Styles.

0: Oof,
1: a little later this year in Los Angeles.
0: Might need those hot pants back.
1: Or early
0: they
1: next year
0: is. Could be on hot rotation.
1: They could be. Indeed. Maybe that's something that we should go and cover, Pamela. The Harry Styles, look, Kylie Minogue concert in April next year.
0: We could probably do that quite well, Ollie. I could see you in those hot pants.
1: I don't know about that, Pamela. Nobody wants that visual ever. I don't want that visual. Nobody wants that visual at all. Kylie Minogue's hot pants.
0: Oh, amazing.
1: Maybe I should play a little bit of Kylie before
0: you
1: we go out
0: play
1: at six.
0: Would
1: you want a bit of spinning around because that's the hot pants song?
0: Come on.
1: All right. See what I can do between now and six. We'll see you at seven.
0: See you at seven.
1: That is Pamela Medlin with ABC News Tonight on ABC TV and iView.
2: 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Traffic.
1: And let's head to Tony. Good afternoon.
3: Good afternoon, Ollie. There has been a breakdown on the Graham Farmer Freeway eastbound, exit through East Parade in East Perth. The right lane is blocked with traffic heavy on the approach. Please proceed with caution. And a crash Mitchell Freeway northbound, exit through Charles Street in West Perth. The left lane is closed with traffic heavy on the approach there as well. Caution is advised. And finally, a crash remains Albany Highway and Burston Drive connection in Maddington. The traffic signals are flashing yellow there and various lanes are affected. And traffic is heavy on the approach. Please drive safely and that's the latest from main roads.
1: Thank you for that, Tony. Is it time that freight rail returned to government hands? Now, let me know today on Drive because the government's opened the door to reversing the network's privatisation. That's 26 years after it was sold off to ARC Infrastructure. Now, those of you in the regions will know that many of the lines have been left dormant for over a decade. It's forcing more trucks on the road to transport the goods such as grain. Transport Minister Rita Saffiotti confirmed today that a legal framework will be established to pave the way for any future buyback.
4: This is about the future economic growth of WA. And we know that our rail network can do so much more for the state. Now, as part of our commitment last year, we said that we will bring the rail network back under public control. And so the reason being is that we want to move as much freight as possible on rail. We want to support the development of new resource projects in the state. As we've said, this is not a criticism of the current owner. It's a criticism of the current system. And so by undertaking this reform, it means better assistance to our farming industry. It means less trucks on our roads. It means more regional jobs. And this is about the future WA economy. As I said, we're a big state, and our rail network has to be fit for purpose.
1: The multi-million dollar question now is just how much this could cost the state. While the minister, she wouldn't be drawn on a specific figure, she said any investment would be in the best interests of Western Australia. So, is a buyback of our freight rail network long overdue? Is it worth consideration? 1300 221 025. We've reached out to ARC Infrastructure, who currently manage the network. At this stage, they have declined to comment.
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1: Yeah, it's going to be a huge edition of Extra Time this evening with Mitch Turner from 7 o'clock because he's just brought the bandwagon into the studio. Good afternoon.
5: I have not, Ollie. I have not. I would never bring the bandwagon in. That's you.
1: Yes, well, it's not me now. It's Poppy Penny's bandwagon.
5: The bandwagon. B-A-N-N-E-D wagon. The bandwagon.
1: You've banned it.
5: I've tried to, but you've got Poppy Penny on us. We heard yesterday on your program.
1: Send it over to Sydney. She's going to fly the flag mantle on behalf of all of those of us who cannot be there. Unless there is still a way, anybody driving to Sydney between now and Friday can get us to the SCG.
5: Grand final ballot, actually. Members having to sort out barcodes. I think that's tomorrow.
1: Got mine.
5: Put your name in the grand final ballot if you are a Fremantle supporter. So the emails have gone out in the last 24 hours. So if you are a member, just double check your emails and make sure you're ahead of it. Oh my gosh, Ollie, I see emails on your phone from the Fremantle Football Club. You would have been getting them for as long as email existed. Back
1: 100%.
5: To dial-up connection, you would have been getting them from Fremantle, Ollie.
1: You've been waiting for this day forever.
5: Such a long-suffering Fremantle supporter you are.
1: So
5: gee, you've done it tough.
1: Not just am I on the bandwagon, I'm a member of the Fremantle Football Club.
5: You are a member. Look, hey, you ponied up the money and you put your money where your mouth is, as they say, and you're supporting your purple Fremantle Dockers and you wear

0: an anchor in your heart, Ollie. It's such a heavy heart you hold for the Fremantle Dockers with that anchor in there.
1: I can't wait to come to you with you to the tattoo parlor when it all happens.
0: We're both getting them, are we?
1: No, I'm not. I'm just going to watch you.
0: There's no way you're getting.
1: I'm going to live stream it for your mother.
0: There's no way you'd get that past your household. But no, you can either come with me, Ollie, if they win the premiership, the Dockers, and I get my anchor tattoo, or you can. I'll call you. I said I promise. I'll call you. I'll call you live on air while you're broadcasting. I'll make sure I get an afternoon session in the evening for Drive, and I'll call you and I'll talk you through it, through the tears. And the pain of getting that tattoo. It is a big week in footy, Ollie. I mean, Friday night, the prelim, obviously. Plenty of people making the trip over or are going to make it over later in the week. So we'll talk, you know, Dockers tonight, as we always do. Justin Longmuir spoke today. So we'll talk about that and break down some potential selection decisions the Dockers have to make. Sandover medal and Dara Kerr medal last night for the Waffle men and women. So we'll have the Sandover medalist from 2026, Jake Florenka, on the show with myself and Glenn Quatermain. And there was actually a big loss in the footy community today, Ollie, that we'll reflect on. Ian Serge Miller, who's been around the WA football community for, 60 plus years, Serge. Sandover medalist, over 100 games with Perth, played for East Perth, premierships of both sides, played over East for Fitzroy, part of the West Coast Eagles, for decades and decades, passed away overnight, age 76. So a huge part of the WA football community, a Hall of Fame member in the WA Football Hall of Fame, a life member at the Eagles. So Ian Serge Miller passing away is a big loss. We'll reflect a little bit on Serge as well, and I'm hoping Adrian Barrich, president of the Perth Football Club and former Eagle and former rugby league man as well. Barra's a good mate of Serge. So he's hopefully going to join us as well and reflect on that. But there's, plenty to talk about cricket on at the moment as well.
1: Yeah, there is one day, Australia-Zimbabwe.
0: Yeah, some poor shots from the Aussies in a little bit of trouble. They've been making runs, but they're 4 for 158 after 29 overs at the moment. Cooper Connolly made a half century, which is good for him. Mitch Marsh made 36 at the top of the order. Currently 4 for 167 in Zimbabwe after 30 overs, the Aussies. Alex Carey on 25, Matt Renshaw on 35.
1: We'll be tuning into Extra Time at 7. Thank you.
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1: Here's Lucy Bell. Good afternoon.
3: Good afternoon, Ollie. Due to tomorrow's risk of fire, there'll be a total fire ban for the local government areas of the Shire of Derby West Kimberley and the Shire of Halls Creek. During a total fire ban, you can't have any activity that could start a fire. That includes having any outdoor fires, including using solid fuel barbecues, carrying out hot work like grinding, welding and gas cutting, and going off-road driving in a four-wheel drive, quad bike or motorbike. It's your responsibility to check with your local government if there's also a harvest and vehicle movement ban. There's a map of the affected area with details about the do's and don'ts during a total fire ban at the Emergency WA website. So just to repeat, there's a total fire ban for the local government areas of the Shire of Derby West Kimberley and the Shire of Halls Creek tomorrow. Thanks, Ollie.
1: Lucy Bell, thank you very much for that total fire ban information.
4: 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Drive.
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1: Josh Cale, good afternoon.
6: Good afternoon, Ollie.
1: You want to talk best 80s movies of all time? We're after your nominations right now. 1300 221 025. Why?
6: Well, I had the pleasure of watching an 80s classic for the first time on the weekend. One that I had thought I'd seen, probably through osmosis, just the way people talk about it. But I hadn't had an actual chance to sit down and watch it. Do you want to have a guess at what it could be?
1: Flubber.
6: Yeah, Flubber. Flubber with Robin Williams, which I don't think is from the 80s. I don't think the Jerry Lewis version of Flubber is from the 80s either. So, look, it is First Blood, better known now as the first iteration of the Rambo series, the Sylvester Stallone classic. I decided I was hankering for it, and that's a weird thing to say, but I guess I saw it there. It was only 90 minutes long, and I thought, it's a Saturday. Why don't I treat myself? So I whacked it on, and it is way better than I thought it was going to be. Now, people are probably shouting at their sets right now, being like, oh, everyone knows how good Rambo is. I understand. Mm. I don't think I expected quite how serious in tone it is, and how it kind of deals with the experience of being a veteran.

0: children in quite a mature way that maybe the sequels and the public consciousness around Rambo probably has not been this kind to. So sequels make him more out to be this kind of macho killing machine.
1: Mm.
0: Here he is far less bulky for one, and he is far sadder and stony-faced, Sylvester Stallone. And I like that the film is confident enough just to kind of sit with him as he kind of wrestles with it. And for people that haven't seen Rambo, just switch off for 30 seconds. All right, they're gone now. The ending is... Have you seen Rambo?
1: No.
0: Oh, okay. So you switch off too.
1: Yep.
0: No, the ending is amazing because Rambo just kind of breaks down and talks about the struggle of being a Vietnam vet and the realities of what he's seen and why he's kind of an irreparable broken man to the person that molded him into this machine and kind of for the first time has to reckon with that. I guess I was just shocked by how accomplished it is as a film. And look, maybe there are people out there who may not be a big fan of it, but it's by Ted Kotcheff, who's probably best known in Australia for his work on Wake and Fright, a film that I have so much love for. It is probably the best Australian film that ever has been released.
1: Mm-hmm.
0: And here he is also dealing with, I guess, psychodrama, but in a really mature and excellent way.
1: 1-300-222-1025, favourite film from the 80s. Let's go to Kareen. Hi, Mark.
2: Yeah, hi, guys. Firstly, Rambo is, I would say, one of the best movies ever. Ollie, I can't believe you haven't seen it. It is unbelievably good. It's probably my favourite movie ever, but wow. I would say my other top favourite movies in the 80s is Back to the Future.
3: Don't say a word. I don't want to know your name. I don't want to know anything about you.
4: Listen, Doc. I'm from the future. I came here in a time machine that you invented. Now I need your help to get back to the year 1985.
1: Huge, Mark.
2: Yeah, massive.
0: Zemeckis is doing brilliant work in that film, behind the camera. And it is crazy how much... One of the things that I always love about that film is all of the things that had to go right to make it the special film that it was.
1: Mm.
0: Like Michael J. Fox obviously wasn't the first name attached to the film and was just kind of a luck of the draw that he ended up being picked up. You can't imagine Marty McFly in any other form than the way that Michael J. Fox approaches it. Christopher Lloyd is kind of in an interesting stage in his career when he takes the job. And I think it's a throwback to those films from the 50s. It's very modern in a lot of ways. It's timeless as well. And so I find it interesting that I don't think there's any generation that doesn't get around that film. It captures everyone. And look, Ollie, if nothing else, at the end of this segment, go watch First Blood.
1: Yeah, no,
0: it's
1: I want
0: 90
1: to.
0: 90 minutes.
1: Yeah, no, I will. I'll go,
0: that's
1: go, do
0: basically
1: it.
0: The length of like what we would now experience as like a mini-series.
1: Yeah, well, Sandra says, agree, Rambo is fabulous. We had the 45 record of the theme song, First Blood, love it, and agree, Back to the Future. The musical's absolutely incredible. Took our teenage to see it in Sydney as well, and they loved it. Have you seen the musical?
0: I have not. I was going to point to you because you're the musical guy in this duo.
1: Well, I do love Back to the Future. Great film. You know, it probably won't surprise you, but I only saw it, I reckon, 7 or 8 years
0: ago. Yeah, that doesn't shock me in the slightest.
1: Now, you know what?
0: What?
1: The best movie of all time comes from the 1980s.
0: Wow.
1: In the Oliver Peterson Book of Movies. Do you know what this is, Josh?
0: No. Should I?
1: It's going to fire up in a moment.
0: Oh, okay. I know.
1: What's this from, Josh?
0: You're gonna stump me here.
1: You're also not going to agree with me.
0: Oh, this is Beverly Hills Cop.
1: Yes. But Beverly Hills Cop 2 is the best movie of all time.
0: Yeah, you...
1: Like, it's my favourite film ever.
0: You know, I was going through the Rolodex right there in the moment.
1: Yeah.
0: And I was like, oh, he's got to pick something obvious. Like, it's going to be a big film from the 80s. And obviously, Beverly Hills Cop 2 is somewhat big, but it was not in there.
1: As big as Beverly Hills Cop 1. That's what I should have gone with. Is that what you're saying?
0: You should have gone with the more obvious pick. But
1: Like Blade Runner, which I would go with. But to me, I reckon I've seen Beverly Hills Cop 2 500 times.
0: So talk to me about, okay, that's a lot of times. When was the first time you saw it?

0: Was it? Were you in your teen years?
1: I was younger. I would have been younger. Yeah, I was quite young.
0: Had a VHS of it.
1: Yeah, absolutely. 100%. And just kept watching it and watching it. I find Eddie Murphy hilarious.
0: Yeah, funny guy.
1: And I think the role that he played there in Beverly Hills Cop. Look, Beverly Hills Cop's good. Beverly Hills Cop 2, though, for some reason, and this is probably another topic for another day, maybe sequels that you think are better than the original. But
0: classic.
1: To me, the I always liked the cops and robbers like shows and movies when I was growing up. And there's just something about Eddie. Like, he's just so funny. And this had, obviously, Hugh Hefner in it and the Playboy Mansion. It was kind of weird, but it was just really well done.
0: I would say he is maybe the coolest character.
1: Yeah.
0: He has a very cool role in that film. And Eddie Murphy at that time is such a ball of energy. It's very infectious. I mean, that run in the 80s, Coming to America and this and, you know, obviously Roar as well.
1: Yeah, his stand-up's great.
0: Stand-up is great. He is an absolute talent. And one of those people who now totally fallen off.
1: Yeah.
0: Like, when was the last good Eddie Murphy movie?
1: Oof. Coming to America, which was probably
0: Coming to
1: the 80s.
0: Coming
1: to America 2 was probably 90s.
0: Coming to America 2 only came out recently. Well, no, it was a late sequel.
1: So he popped up with, I think, Beverly Hills Cop 4. I think it came out one of the streaming services a couple of years ago. No, it was terrible.
0: I can imagine.
1: It was awful.
0: You can't rebottle that magic.
1: And it ruins the magic of the original films. Like, yes, one's good as well. Don't get me wrong, but two, there's just something that I have for two. But look, there's plenty of iconic films through the 1980s. Josh and I want to know today what yours is. 1-300-221-025. Hi, Malcolm.
2: Oh, yeah. I'll have a mention for Terry Gilliam's Brazil.
1: Brazil's great.
2: The Peter Jackson original, Bad Taste, cannot, you know, it's got everything. It's got gore, it's got machine guns, it's got ridiculous humour.
1: Do you like it, Josh?
0: Oh, yeah.
1: One of your faves?
0: It's very good. And look, I mean, I'm a big Peter Jackson guy. So it tickles my brain to watch as a film. Though there's something about that 80s horror kind of landscape that's really good, partly because they use practical effects. So it's all kind of movie-making magic that's really enjoyable, partly because they're working off some pretty shoestring budgets, particularly Peter Jackson at that time. There's a joy there that I don't feel sometimes when you watch movies now that are of the same ilk and quality. I think that is hard to recreate. And it doesn't feel authentic as much when people try to go to those practical effects nowadays. I mean, more Peter Jackson stuff would be great. Again, another guy that I think hasn't really put out a good film for a while. You know, obviously the Lord of the Rings films, which you have never watched.
1: No, I've seen one of them. Seen one of them.
0: The Hobbit, I bet.
1: Probably.
0: Yeah.
1: I read the book.
0: Jesus, dude. Look.
1: They were pretty good.
0: Well, the Hobbits are not good.
1: Okay.
0: You got to rewatch them, I guess.
1: Well, I'm not going to. There's absolutely zero chance I'm going to watch them. If I haven't seen Rambo, why am I watching The Hobbit? And Tuesday night's Below Deck, Mediterranean night.
0: Oh, okay.
1: Right? That's what I'll be watching tonight.
0: That's nice.
1: It's such a good show.
0: Yeah, yeah, yeah. No, that I'm sure.
1: I mean, it's not. You'd hate it. But it's where
0: I've watched
1: just zone
0: Below
1: out.
0: Deck. I'm capable of watching Below Deck. I know you think of me as some highfalutin arty type, but I do watch those every now and again. Look, I will give some arty
1: mentions.
0: So you can
1: judge people like me.
0: Yeah, yeah, yeah. Absolutely. Then I know what you're going to bring to the table in this segment. Paris, Texas, if you want an arty film from the 80s that's quite good, that's a brilliant film. And I'm sure you've seen it because you've studied film. You put on this little show, but then you then you come out with a little sneaky, oh, yeah, I love Brazil.
1: Well, I have seen Brazil, genuinely seen Brazil, and really liked it. Like,
0: yeah,
1: I love those kind of weird utopian, dystopian movies. Blade Runner, obviously, but probably my favourite.
0: Yeah. Both of those films have great location.
1: Yeah.
0: And they both have great attention to detail. Terry Gilliam, very, very, very good at production design, particularly. Robert De Niro is really funny in that movie.
1: He's great.
0: Yeah. Underrated performance there.
1: And talking of De Niro, and I'm getting off topic, but because you don't understand how my brain works sometimes, Taxi Driver is actually a 1970s film, and I know he's not even in it.
0: Yeah. Wait, no, he is in it. He's the lead in Taxi Driver.
1: Robert what did De Niro. I say? Yes. Robert De Niro is the lead in Taxi Driver.
0: Yeah,
1: where am I going?
0: I think that's what you meant.
1: Yes.
0: You meant to say that he is in it. Yeah, yeah, yeah. Brilliant performance in that too.
1: But that's a 1970s film. It's not a 1980s
0: film. Yeah, sorry, yeah.
1: So that's what blows my mind. That's what I was trying to say. Is
0: denied.
1: 80s, 70s.
0: You've lost your card for being an arty type now.
1: I'm not an arty type.

0: Simon Collins, friend of the show, says Beverly Hills Cop was the first film that he saw in the cinema sans parents. Loved the soundtrack. In fact, he interviewed Glenn Frey, obviously there with the Heaties on, about doing it. And he interviewed Glenn for the Eagles' last big tour of Australia, but steered towards the Heaters On instead. So that's brilliant. Now, Greg reckons, though, if I went to a psychiatrist and said I'd watch Beverly Hills Cop 2 500 times, they'd close the appointment and ring an ambulance.
1: Yeah, I was worried. When you said 500, I thought that's 10 times too many.
0: 10 times?
1: Yeah.
0: I think you say 499
1: times. I'm allowing you to watch something multiple times about 50 times. When you're getting into the over hundreds, that's deeply concerning.
0: Fair enough. Kieran says Betty Blue, 37.2 degrees in the morning, favourite French film from the mid-80s. Always preferred the foreign films, couldn't sit through over-the-top American hype back then, and like it is less now. So Kieran's got an 80s French film.
1: That's a great suggestion.
0: Richard says Cheech and Chong Up in Smoke is his favourite.
1: You know, I've not ever watched the Cheech and Chong films. I know them similarly. They've got osmosis in my life. But no, I've never checked them out. But I've heard they're very funny.
0: Croc Dundee, fairly good. Rambo, also a good movie. What's wrong with Crocodile Dundee?
1: I just think we're better than Crocodile Dundee. The idea that we need to be a Crocodile Dundee nation is so silly to me.
0: Sort of puts us on the map a bit, didn't it? Got people talking about
1: Australia. Yeah, Paul Hogan. Yeah, and then we've elevated beyond that
0: point. Yeah, but Hogan was great.
1: Sure.
0: Is Crocodile Dundee an Australian movie?
1: I would say, I think we've talked about this. I said no at the time and I stand by it.
0: Un-Australian.
1: It's set in New York.
0: Un-Australian. It's also set in parts of Australia.
1: Yeah, I guess.
0: Lee and Basso says best movie of all time is The Fifth Element. But that's not from the 80s, is it? Wasn't that 90s?
1: Oh, that's, you'd be testing my knowledge here. It could be late 80s. It could be like an 89 sneaking in. I would say instinctively it doesn't feel like an 80s movie, but that could, you know, that could speak to its ability to transcend that. I mean, other 80s films off the top of my head that I quite like, you've got After Hours, brilliant film from Scorsese. You know the 89 Batman? Are you a fan of that? That feels like a Ollie Peterson film.
0: I'm more of into the later Batman movies.
1: Okay. All right. Not the Tim Burton ones.
0: No, not the Tim Burton ones.
1: Gosh, man. That was my childhood, 89 Batman. I wasn't alive in 89, but
0: you love the...
1: I love those ones.
0: Yeah.
1: Those are really...
0: I mean, they are iconic.
1: Yeah. And anything by Tim Burton, as a child, I watched a lot of that. I think that made me fall in love with films.
0: Sandra says The Breakfast Club, one for the chicks.
1: Yes, I'm not a fan of The Breakfast Club, but I know that there
0: iconic
1: are a lot of people.
0: Movie, though.
1: Yeah, yeah, of course. Molly Ringwald, very good in it.
0: Luke says, yep, Fifth Element was 97. Blues Brothers.
1: Mm-hmm.
0: David says Gallipoli is his 80s winner. Brilliant film, acting first class, story immense, overwhelming. Australian so many recognisable ways to all an immeasurably spot on telling of a terrible historical time, but a time that made us too. I agree with David.
1: Gallipoli, very Australian film.
0: And it's also incredibly powerful, incredibly emotional, and it's almost something that we should all watch, but it's a hard watch too.
1: Oh, absolutely. Another 80s film a la Back to the Future that I have a lot of fondness for is Who Framed Roger Rabbit. I think it's a perfect movie. I watched that. That's probably a film I watched 500 times. That one, I know that thing inside and out. Brilliant film.
0: Let's go to Matt. Hi, mate.
2: Hey, how are you, Ollie?
0: We're good, mate. What do you got for us?
2: I was thinking maybe about Gremlins.
1: Oh, yeah. Have you seen Gremlins?
0: No.
1: Jeez. Matt, can you give us a bit of a sense of Gremlins for Ollie? He has never seen it.
2: Oh, mate, it starts off and you see this cute little toy and you think it's all fuzzy and everything, but you can't feed it after midnight and you can't get it wet.
0: Yeah, no,
1: he has two rules.
0: No,
1: those are the two rules.
0: You don't need to watch it.
1: And he fails to adhere to those rules, and then what happens? Our little gizmo turns into a big old gremlin.
0: Done. All right.
1: Any gremlins.
0: Thanks, Matt. Thanks, Josh. One I do not ever need to go and see.
1: It's a great Christmas movie.
0: Has no one mentioned Alien or Terminator?
1: No one has at this stage, which is surprising. I kind of left those out because I thought somebody might bring them to the party. But yes, obviously, Terminator and Alien, brilliant movies.
0: Mick says, first Grease, now First Blood. You think you know someone, Ollie. Honestly, do yourself a favor. I'm not watching Grease. That's not happening.
1: Have you not watched Grease? I just presumed you had.
0: No.
1: You admitted to this recently.
0: No, and you're asking me this with about 50 seconds to go. I refuse to watch Grease. I'll never watch Grease.
1: All right. Because... Oh, that's right, because you've got a personal vendetta against
0: That's right, and it was also in a 70s movie.
1: Yeah, no, you're right. It's not even applicable.
0: I'm never going to watch it. Don't need to watch it.
1: All right. Well, I think you're missing out. I think you'd enjoy it. I think it's right in your wheelhouse.
0: Mm-mm-mm. Don't need to. Blade Runner's being mentioned again. Terminator's now being mentioned by Joe. And Sam says, hard to go past Empire Strikes Back. Still hands down the best Star Wars film.
1: Yeah, good shout. That was Mitch's suggestion, who I should mention, because, you know, he knows his film.
0: He does, indeed. Josh, we're out of time. Well done, as always.
1: Thank you.
0: There he is, Josh Cale with The Antenna. And this has been Drive Statewide today. Thank you very much for your company. Andrew will be back for you in the regions tomorrow. If you tune into Metro Drive, we look forward to Yurko Ostowich's company for the main line to main roads. And we better call Saul. Time for that, our HR employment lawyer. Bye-bye.
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5: Jonathan Hopper with ABC News. Two teenagers have appeared in the Perth Children's Court over alleged animal cruelty at Perth Zoo on Sunday evening. Samantha Gerling reports.
6: Police allege the 16 and 17-year-olds entered the zoo after hours and cut the locks to an area which houses crocodiles. The pair have both been charged with criminal damage or destruction of property, trespass and animal cruelty. The prosecutor told the court one of the boys entered the saltwater crocodile enclosure and hit a crocodile with a metal pole, while the other held a torch. Perth Zoo says the crocodile sustained minor injuries and is being closely monitored. One of the boys was granted bail and will appear in court again in 3 weeks. The other was remanded in custody until a bail application hearing on Friday.
5: The WA government says it will begin the process of reversing the privatisation of the state's freight rail network this week. The freight rail network was sold 26 years ago, and the state government announced last year it would enter negotiations to reverse the network's privatisation. WA Premier Roger Cook says negotiations with the current owners can't happen without legal framework.
7: Putting the rail freight network back under public control will unleash a whole range of opportunities, whether it's in agriculture, mining, tourism. All areas of our economy will benefit from having this piece of strategic infrastructure under public control.
5: Australians would need to opt out if they didn't want AI companies training on their online work under proposals seen by the ABC. National AI technology reporter Cam Wilson has more.
8: Earlier this month, the Attorney General's Department held confidential meetings with rights holders and AI companies with two options to allow AI training on copyrighted material. One would allow companies to use other online content after signing enough licensing deals. The other proposal would require them to pay a new central body or to other industry licensing groups. Both options would require Australians to opt out if they didn't want to have their content trained on. The slides also proposed penalties for evading these protections. The Attorney General's Office did not immediately respond to a request for comment.
5: The Deputy Prime Minister says the federal government has no plans to reinstate a cut to the fuel excise despite rising petrol prices. The average cost of unleaded petrol moved above $2 a litre in early August and is still on the rise as the Iran war drags on. A temporary reduction in the fuel excise aimed at giving motorists relief at the bowser ended last month. In an appearance on News 24, Richard Miles has signalled another excise cut is unlikely.
9: I think it's important to take a step back and to just get a sense of what this is going, how this is playing out over a slightly longer term. Our focus has been in respect of ensuring fuel supply in Australia.
5: A court in Mexico has heard a chilling account of the final moments of two Australian brothers and their American friend who were killed on a surfing trip. More from Kaysen Ho.
10: This murder trial in Ensenada, Mexico, has now heard details about the day that Jake and Callum Robinson and their American friend were killed, which have never been publicised before. They were all on a surfing trip in 2024 when they went missing and were later found dead. Now, Ari Giselle is the former girlfriend of one of the three accused killers in this case, Jesus Jurado, and she testified to the court that Jesus Jurado was a hitman, a professional assassin, who kept a list of names of people that he was going to kill.
5: A prominent athlete accusing Alan Jones of kissing him twice without consent has told a Sydney court he had a close relationship with the broadcaster. Ethan Ricks reports.
11: Alan Jones is facing trial in Sydney after pleading not guilty to 22 charges. A prominent athlete known as Complainant M alleges he was kissed on the mouth by Mr. Jones on two separate occasions in 2015 and 2020. Under cross-examination, the complainant was asked about his close relationship with the former radio host. The

0: It's 22.1.
1: Good evening. Welcome to PM. I'm Barbara Miller, coming to you from Gadigal Land in Sydney. Tonight, how are calls to install a kill switch on AI being received in China? You'll hear from our correspondent in Beijing. Also, local governments across the country move to ban smart glasses from council-run facilities. And international students hit back at One Nation's plans to slash their numbers.
2: Our parents are actually sending us far from the country. As a technical person, I am saying here, there is more technical skills required in Australia.
1: Concerns about artificial intelligence have been turbocharged in recent days, with dire predictions from industry leaders that the technology could wipe out humanity and that a kill switch should be built into the software. But a proposal from Anthropic's CEO, Dario Amodi, calling for a deliberate slowdown in AI development has been met with derision from Donald Trump, who says the only AI guardrail needed is a strong and smart president. At least one of the reasons the US president appears so against the idea of putting the brakes on AI is China.
3: We're leading China in AI. We're the most sophisticated country in the world. And frankly, I want to keep it that way because whoever wins AI wins.
1: And Anthropic's Dario Amodi said the US should continue to impede China's advancement in the sector by maintaining restrictions on sales of high-end chips and semiconductors to Beijing. Suffice to say, the commentary has received a pretty frosty reception in the Chinese capital. Alison Horn is the ABC's China correspondent.
4: Yeah, there's been a pretty forceful rejection by the government here of what it's calling threat narratives. China's foreign ministry spokesman labelled the rhetoric as fear-mongering, saying that it was promoting vicious competition that will only disrupt the process of global AI governance, which serves no one's interests. They're his words. And there's been this suggestion here in Chinese state media that all of this is just an attempt by the United States to control or contain China. That's how they're putting it. State media here has even labelled it a Cold War playbook for the AI sector. And just as a bit of context, China has these enormous goals for AI and its development and application here. It's got a target of having AI integrated into 90% of China's economy by 2030, which is just quite staggering. And it really wants to be entirely self-sufficient in doing that, meaning that it doesn't want to rely on any component coming from anywhere outside of China, which isn't the case right now. So it's pretty unsurprising that China's completely pushing back against these US calls.
1: And yet, as I understand it, the authorities are not totally ruling out some kind of global dialogue, at least on the regulation of AI. How do you read that?
4: Yeah, I think we can interpret it in a couple of ways. You know, China does have some real concerns about AI. It was just a few months ago that President Xi Jinping warned at an AI conference that AI should always remain under human control. But the full extent of their concerns have really just been laid bare in a pretty extraordinary government article that was published just over the weekend, where the country's top intelligence official wrote that the technology could threaten the government's hold on power. In fact, the threat to the regime was listed as the number one of six major concerns that China has about AI. Clearly, China is now examining the full extent of what an AI future really will mean here. And I've certainly noticed a shift in the openness of discussing these potential risks over the last few months. But on this issue of global dialogue, I actually think that this more serves China's political and diplomatic ambitions because China's been making a big attempt to position itself at the forefront of global AI governance. In the last few months, it set up the World AI Cooperation Organization, aiming to shape that governance. And even just at the weekend at the BRICS summit, President Xi also proposed creating a community for open source AI and basically letting all these countries with a less developed AI sector tap into China's expertise. I think, though, underpinning all of these initiatives, though, is the

0: One thing that it has is China at the helm, and that inherently serves China's interests. They get to have the power and the influence in trying to create a global rule book. And I think it goes towards those long-held ambitions of diminishing the hegemony and the power of the US in this space, and ultimately of winning the AI race.
1: And President Xi are due to meet Donald Trump later this month at the White House. Do you think he's going to raise those ongoing restrictions on exports from the US to China of AI chips and other tech used in AI?
0: Yeah, I think it'll be one of the talking points. We already know that China wants AI on the agenda. It'll probably be there along with issues like trade and Taiwan. And it would serve China in the short term to have more access to those high-grade chips that are currently restricted by the US. But I don't think Beijing is counting on it. In fact, I think they're doing everything they can to not be reliant on those type of chips, although comparable quality is still a long way off. So, you know, access to those high-grade chips would help Beijing on its path to achieve that worldwide domination of the sector. And it could be a useful bargaining tool for the US. I'm just not sure, though, what Beijing would be willing to make concessions on in return, though.
1: That's China correspondent Alison Horn in Beijing. The AI boom is also raising all sorts of fears around privacy, including when it comes to the growing popularity of smart glasses. They're the wearable computers that look like ordinary spectacles, but can film and record hands-free, often facilitated by AI. Now, a number of local councils are looking to ban the eyewear from places like gyms and childcare centres, in response to concerns from local residents that they could be filmed without their knowledge. But experts say restrictions may prove difficult to enforce. Bridget Fitzgerald prepared this report.
2: Hey, Meta, take a video.
3: I actually don't have a camera in my hands. I'm recording with these glasses on my face. These are the
4: future is here.
5: You can find these clips all over social media, excitable influencers playing with their smart glasses. The gimmick is that you can't tell they're holding a camera, and that's exactly what terrifies City of Adelaide Councillor Philip Martin.
6: There seem to be so many areas where technology is outpacing the law. This is the prime example.
5: He's putting forward a motion to council next week to investigate whether to ban smart glasses.
6: Unlike a mobile phone or a camera, which are easy to spot, and if you object to, you can raise an objection with the person doing the filming. But with smart glasses, you have no idea.
5: Last month, Brisbane City Council became the first local government in Australia to ban the use of smart glasses, specifically in its public pools. Yarra City Council in Inner Melbourne followed suit last week, banning the headwear from pools, gyms, playgrounds and childcare centres. Yarra Mayor Stephen Jolly.
7: We're not against the product. I mean, they actually are amazing and they can be used for great purposes by 99% of the population, but in the wrong hands, around our kids, in those type of circumstances, we don't think it's right that they should be used.
5: He says his council and others want to see more done to regulate these kinds of products at a state and federal level.
7: There's nothing wrong with new technology. There's nothing wrong with AI. There's nothing wrong with AI glasses, but they have to be managed. The same as data centres, just letting the market rip and having no protection for our community, especially for our kids in vulnerable situations, is not an option for us.
5: Cybersecurity expert from Adelaide University, Associate Professor Mohi Ahmed, says such bans will be difficult to enforce.
8: If there is a huge playground with, let's say, hundreds of kids and their families, and if there are, let's say, at least 50 of these smart glasses users up there, how many people do you think there should be to stop them using the smart glasses?
5: At this stage, the Attorney General, Michelle Rowland, says the government is currently not considering an import ban on smart glasses. The government has, however, unveiled a raft of proposed privacy reforms. In draft legislation, the government's indicated a number of changes, including the right to erasure for users to demand that content uploaded online without their consent can be deleted. But Digital Rights Watch Chair Lizzie O'Shea says there is more the government could do.
9: And maybe that might involve implementing accessorial liability provisions. So saying that people who sell these glasses might be responsible if they've been reckless or not properly careful in how they market and design some of these devices. So have they put in place proper safeguards, not just holding the individual user responsible, but the person or the entity that's selling them. There's other things they could do, prohibit certain kinds of technology to be used in this device. So prohibiting the use of facial recognition technology in smart glasses, I think, is one thing that is available to the federal government to do, as well as making quite prescriptive rules around how surveillance should or should not be tolerated and what parts of society it should or shouldn't be tolerated. You know, do you just have to accept it in public spaces? I mean, I don't think you necessarily do.
5: Lizzie O'Shea points to the fact Meta has recently disabled the cameras on thousands of its AI glasses after it detected users had attempted to cover or damage the small light that indicates recording is in progress. Proof that the tech giants can improve safety of their products when they feel the pressure to do so.
1: Bridget Fitzgerald there. The university sector has warned that campuses could be forced to close down if a cut to student visas proposed by One Nation ever went ahead. One Nation announced its immigration policy yesterday, which includes slashing international student places by more than 200,000, limiting graduate visas, and cutting visas for families of international students to zero. Here's One Nation MP Barnaby Joyce speaking yesterday on that aspect.
10: One of the big visas that are issued, of course, is people on family, on basically coming out. My son's at university, my daughter's at university, and he comes out the whole family with them. And that is just untenable.
1: Reporter Sean Tarek Goodwin is at the University of New South Wales, which has a high number of international students. Sean, these proposals would only become a reality were One Nation to win the next election, but it seems they've certainly provoked a strong reaction in the sector.
11: They absolutely have, Barbara, and a number of the vice chancellors of universities across the country have sounded the alarm today, saying that they would have to drastically reduce their staffing and their operations if a policy like this was to become law. Also, the Group of Eight, which represents the eight largest universities in the country, has also voiced its opposition. That group includes the University of New South Wales, where I am today. And this university has about 40% of its students being international students, and their fees make up about a third of the university's revenue. Now, Vicky Thompson, the CEO of the Group of Eight Universities, has also warned that it wouldn't just impact the universities themselves, there would be economic broader pain from a move like this.
12: It would rip, you know, up to $7 billion out of our revenue across our Group of Eight universities, but it's also around the economy. And we know that international education plays a significant role in the economy. It supports our pubs, our cafes, our businesses, our small businesses.
1: And Sean, One Nation saying many people use their student visas as a way, they say, to migrate to Australia and then bring their families here. What are you hearing from students there on that front?
11: Yeah, and Barbara, Liberal MP Andrew Hastie was also voicing a similar line on the ABC's National Forum last night. But students here on campus, interestingly, the students that I spoke with, none of them said that they had considered bringing their families across from their home countries. They said that their families were pretty happy and settled back home, whether they're in India or China or Korea. But the other interesting element was that none of the students themselves that I spoke to said that they were considering staying in Australia. They said that they wanted to either go back home or take their skills elsewhere. Is that something you've considered?
13: I can't see it.
11: No?
13: No, I can't see it.
11: Do you want to stay here after you study?
14: Actually, I want to go back to China because my family is there.
15: I'm happy to move anywhere in the world where I can use my technical skills.
11: Now, the students that we just heard, they're engineering students, robotics specialists, computer scientists, and The university sector has said that this is a challenge in general, retaining a lot of those specialist skills that are needed in Australia, and that one of the levers that's often pulled to do so is through visa pathways and through family visas. So the sector has also warned that a move like this could also have impacts on the skill issues in the country.
1: Sean Tarek Goodwin reporting from UNSW in Sydney. This is PM. I'm Barbara Miller. Ahead, news broke at the weekend that the Reform UK party has received mega donations from two crypto billionaires. We'll ask if they're legal. A prominent athlete has taken the stand for a second day at the trial of former talk show host Alan Jones. The man, known as Complainant M, is the third of six witnesses in the indecent assault and sexual touching case being heard in Sydney. The complainant has alleged that the former broadcaster kissed him twice without consent and once pushed his genitalia against his leg. Reporter Ethan Ricks has been in court. Ethan, text messages both from Alan Jones to the complainant and from the complainant to Alan Jones were the focus of some of the evidence heard today. Give us a flavour of that.
16: Hey, Barbara. Yeah, this is something that the actual Crown raised. Their own witness, they questioned him about these text messages that he had sent Alan Jones after the second of those alleged kissings took place. It's alleged by Complainant M that Alan Jones had kissed him on the mouth at his Circular Quay apartment. And during that interaction, that Mr. Jones had also pushed his genitalia up against his leg. He says he shortly left after that. And that's the last time he actually visited Mr. Jones at his Circular Quay apartment. Now, we heard in court today that a few months later that there was a series of text messages between Mr. Jones and Complainant M. We heard that Mr. Jones had sent Complainant M a text message saying, "Darling, in a bloody meeting, can't take the call. I'm in tonight. Do you want to come over?" Which suggests that the complainant tried to call Jones initially to initiate that contact. We heard in court today that M replied saying, "Nothing urgent. I just was calling to wish you the best for Christmas and the new year. I hope you enjoy it." Now, the Crown prosecutor was asking why he would reach out to Mr. Jones in that kind of pleasantry way, considering what he says happened at his Circular Quay apartment just a few months earlier. He says he was trying to be polite, and it was in the context of the challenges in their relationship, which is the phrase that he used in the context of Alan Jones being a prominent media figure, and something he mentioned yesterday about him being incredibly powerful and able to hurt brands and politicians alike. So he says that's why he replied in that way. He says after that, in 2022, he became more hesitant in replying to Mr. Jones, and the records show that he no longer replied to Mr. Jones by the end of August 2022.
1: So Alan Jones, obviously a big figure, and although we can't name Complainant M, we can say that he's a prominent athlete. And I understand in cross-examination today it was put to him that his status might have been a factor in the way Alan Jones behaved towards him.
16: Yeah, it's one of the more colourful exchanges that we've heard between this complainant and Ms. Bashir, who is the defence barrister for Alan Jones. And we heard in Complainant M's evidence in chief that he said he felt slightly uncomfortable or a tad bit awkward in just how glowing and overwhelmingly complimentary Alan Jones was of him. He says when he would arrive, he'd often be described by Mr. Jones as a beautiful man, as a champion, and he would often ask for a hug. Now, today Ms. Bashir attempted to ask him about what the context might have been around those really complimentary and glowing descriptions of the complainant. And she put this more colourful exchange to him asking, "You were an extraordinary athlete, weren't you?" And simply the complainant replied saying, "Thank you." And then Ms. Bashir also asked him, "You were something special, weren't you?" And then the complainant replied, "I believe I still am." And the reference to special was actually back to a text message that Mr. Jones had sent this complainant, which read, "If someone hasn't told you, let me be the first person to tell you you're special." So the defence is trying to argue that the context behind this is that this complainant, in fact, was a special person, and that's why Mr. Jones described him in that way.
1: And briefly, is complainant M due back in court tomorrow, or has the cross-examination finished?
16: The trial is not sitting tomorrow, so there won't be any evidence heard, but this particular complainant will come back into the witness box on Thursday to continue their cross-examination.
1: Ethan Ricks there. The populist Reform UK party is awash with money, but I'm not talking about the $10 million donation that has put its leader, Nigel Farage, under parliamentary scrutiny and saw him call a by-election. At the weekend, news broke that the party had received donations of around 70

0: $20 million apiece from two crypto billionaires, thought to be the largest political donations in British history. The British government is considering capping donations from expat Brits, but both donors say they've now moved back to the UK, and Nigel Farage says the donations are legal. Tim Bale is Professor of Politics at Queen Mary University in London. So are they legal?
1: As the legislation stands today, a point that reform is making, they are legal. However, there is legislation going through the Parliament which is likely to render both of those donations unlawful. And that's because the legislation suggests that any donations given before March by overseas donors are going to be restricted to just £100,000. And clearly, these donations are massively over that particular limit. So the problem reform has got is that the legislation going through Parliament is going to effectively backdate the rules so that anyone living abroad giving these donations before March the 25th, 2026, wouldn't have been allowed to give those donations.
0: And Labour, though, also under a bit of pressure, the government, after this news broke, because it's really set the cat amongst the pigeons, hasn't it? And the governing party is now facing questions about the donations it receives.
1: Yes, and in fact, there have been questions really about the donations made to the Labour Party by trade unions for decades. The trade unions defend those donations by saying that these are donations from individual members and simply funnel through the trade unions, and that makes them different from donations from wealthy individuals. However, the other parties, most obviously the Conservative Party for decades, but also now Reform, are saying, well, what is the difference between a trade union giving Labour Party politicians £5 million, for example, and the decision on the part of a rich individual, or indeed sometimes companies, giving the Conservatives or indeed Reform equivalent figures?
0: So there are moves, as you've said, underway to potentially try and cap donations. But do you think we're at an inflection point or a turning point in UK politics where these kind of large donations could become the norm along the lines of what we see in the US?
1: I don't think that is going to happen. I think there is a mood among the public and to some extent the political class to try and stop what we've seen in America happening to the UK. We already have spending limits for political parties, particularly in the year before an election, to try and, as it were, limit the influence of money in politics. And I think if you look at opinion polls, the public is worried about very wealthy individuals buying influence by giving large amounts of money to political parties. The problem that political parties have, of course, is that the public is also allergic to any kind of state funding for political parties. So they are caught to some extent between a rock and a hard place.
0: It's been a difficult few months for Reform's leader. Do you think whatever happens in terms of any backdated legislation, has news of these mega donations been a boon, do you think, to Nigel Farage and the party?
1: Well, it's a boon in some ways if they are allowed to keep those donations, and if they are able to spend money that they got even before then, they will be able to some extent to professionalise Reform's operation. It's an insurgent disruptor on the UK political scene. It needs as much money as possible to finance organisers, to finance its social media game, etc., etc. So it's an advantage in that sense. It's a disadvantage, however, because it goes against, I think, public opinion with regard to very wealthy individuals buying influence in UK politics. And certainly the £5 million given to Nigel Farage personally by one of these crypto billionaires earlier in the year has, I think, really reflected quite badly on Nigel Farage himself and does seem to be associated with a loss of support on the part of Reform.
0: And yet he still managed to beat Count Binface. Tim Bale, thank you so much for joining us.
1: Thank you.
0: And Tim Bale is Professor of Politics at Queen Mary University in London. That's it for PM on this Tuesday. The podcast of the programme is available on ABC Listen if you want to catch up on anything. I'm Barbara Miller. I hope to catch you again tomorrow evening. Good night.

0: Good evening, Jonathan Hopper with ABC News. WA's Environment Minister has condemned the action of two teenage boys who allegedly broke into an enclosure at Perth Zoo and attacked a crocodile. Police allege the pair entered the zoo on Sunday night and cut the locks to the enclosure before striking the 4.2 metre long saltwater crocodile with a metal pole. The 16 and 17-year-old have both been charged with criminal damage or destruction of property, trespass and animal cruelty. Matthew Swinbourne has told 102.5 ABC Perth the crocodile is recovering.
1: Just completely unacceptable that anybody harms any animal, particularly those that are, you know, in those zoo-type environments. The zoo works so hard to look after the welfare of the animals, to meet their needs and to ensure that they're able to engage in their natural behaviours.
0: One Nation's first lower house MP in WA has officially taken his seat in Parliament. Luke Hurtigan won the Secret Harbour by-election at the end of last month, claiming what had been safe Labor territory for decades. Mr. Hurtigan was today sworn into the Legislative Assembly, where he'll sit next to Liberal-turned-independent MP Jonathan Huston. Speaking beforehand, he said he was excited for his first day in Parliament.
2: The chamber really has a presence, you know what I mean? It has an energy in there. You know, you can smell the old timber, you can feel the history in there. So I'm really honoured and I can't wait to get in there.
0: New South Wales police have defended drug raids on nightclubs in Sydney's LGBTQIA plus district and denied suggestions they were targeting the community. Jono Wakeley has more.
3: Clubgoers say they felt targeted and intimidated by more than a dozen officers who entered one of the clubs on Oxford Street on Saturday night. New South Wales police say officers searched 65 people during the night's intelligence-led operation, resulting in 28 drug detections, 12 fines, 6 cannabis cautions, and 1 move-on direction across multiple venues. New South Wales member for Sydney, Alex Greenwich, says he's referring the raids to the police watchdog and that the incident left the community feeling targeted and intimidated. Mr. Greenwich has also noted similar raids in June during Pride Month, in which some clubgoers reported being shoved, pushed against walls, and forced to remove clothing in full public view.
0: Ukraine and Russia have traded strikes despite US President Donald Trump's announcement that both Kyiv and Moscow have agreed not to hit each other's energy infrastructure. The BBC's James Landau reports.
4: In recent weeks, petrol stations in Kyiv have become a favoured target for Russian drone operators, and the mayor, Vitaly Klitschko, said one had been hit overnight in the southeast of the city. The crump of air defence missiles could be heard in the skies as a second petrol station was hit. The Russian authorities reported a large Ukrainian missile strike overnight on the southern city of Taganrog, on the Sea of Azov. The regional governor said a gas pipeline and warehouse were damaged.
0: Comedy horror series Widow's Bay has swept this year's Emmy Awards. Here's Sarah Amir.
5: The Apple TV series has made history for a comedy show, taking home 14 gongs, 6 at the main primetime Emmy Awards today, and another 8 from the Creative Arts Emmys earlier this month. Among them are lead comedy actor for Matthew Rhys.
6: This is purely because of the depraved and twisted mind of Katie Dippold.
5: Rhys is the first man to win 2 lead acting categories in the same year, after also taking home lead actor in a limited or anthology series for The Beast in Me. Of the ceremony's other top awards, The Pitt took home Best Drama, Jean Smart won Best Comedy Actress for Hacks, and The Late Show with Stephen Colbert's final season won Best Variety Series.
0: In sport, the Australian men's one-day cricket stand-in captain Mitch Marsh says this month's games in Zimbabwe and South Africa will be valuable preparation for next year's Cricket World Cup. The showpiece event will be co-hosted by South Africa, Zimbabwe and Namibia. Australia will play 3 one-day games against Zimbabwe before another 3 games against South Africa. Marsh says the games will give the team an idea of what to expect at the World Cup.
7: We feel lucky to be playing here 12 months out from the World Cup, both here and South Africa, where we'll face the same conditions that we have next year. We are as close to full strength as we'll be, probably minus obviously Paddy and Mitch Stark.
0: WA's weather for tomorrow: showers and the chance of thunderstorms over the northern goldfields, western parts of the south interior, central Pilbara, central and eastern Gascoyne, and western and northern parts of the southwest land division. In Perth, 16 degrees overnight before a mostly sunny Wednesday with a forecast top of 30 degrees.

0: Right now in the city, 21.6.
1: Mixed reactions on Tasmania's west coast to a developer's plan to build a massive 280-turbine wind farm that could potentially feed energy-hungry data centres.
2: The reality is if we put a tower in the middle of the Melbourne cricket ground, its footprint's going to be fairly small, but you can't play football anymore. You know, if you're a bird that needs to hunt in that area, if you're a bird that needs to move about to get to your food resources, if you're an animal or a plant that requires the drainage of that area to be as it has been for hundreds of thousands of years.
1: And we head to the Bush Band's Bash in Alice Springs, a launch pad for Indigenous musical talent.
3: My rap name is Brother Blinky, my real name is RJ.
4: What do you rap about?
3: We rap about our life, we rap about games, we rap about what we like to do, sports, everything basically. Yeah, so music is like another language.
1: I'm Sinead Mangan in Perth and this is Australia Wide, coming to you from Whadjuk Country. A renewable energy company planning to build a massive wind farm on Tasmania's west coast has ambitions for the state to reclaim its crown as a renewable energy superpower. The proposal to build 280 turbines across a massive tract of public land has been in the works for some years and was declared a major project by the state government 2 years ago. But it also has its opponents, particularly in the form of conservationists, who think wind farms pose an unacceptable risk to the state's native birds. Northern Tasmania reporter Sandy Powell recently caught up with the company behind the project.
5: To say Tasmania's west coast is windy is an understatement. But West Coast renewable energy boss Stephen Casey says the consistency of that wind is among the best in the world. They've been measuring it for about 6 years as they plan to build a massive wind farm.
6: Tasmania has a unique geographical advantage with wind and independently assessed to be in the top 1% of wind quality in the world for wind farming. So that's a combination of a number of wind factors, but mainly it's the consistency. So the regularity and the consistency, the density of the wind, which is ideal for a really efficient capture through wind turbines.
5: The company plans to spend $3.5 billion to build 280 turbines across 40,000 hectares of public land to generate 2,800 megawatts of power, which is more than the capacity of Hydro Tasmania's network of 54 dams.
6: I'm passionate about renewables, and I think it's something that Tasmania should be a world leader in. And disappointingly, even in Australia now, we're no longer the leader in renewable energy. So there's a real motivation for me to reclaim the crown for Tasmania. I think we can do that. We have this unique natural advantage of wind.
5: Mr Casey says they expect the project to create up to 350 local construction jobs over a decade and 90 ongoing roles once the wind farm is operational. They are aiming to begin construction of the first phase of the project, the first 70 turbines, in 2028, with the hope of generating electricity by 2030. But first, they need approval from both state and federal governments.
6: And as we know from the energy debate across the state, the new generation of renewables we can bring on, the sooner the better for Tasmania. So we're working through that approval process now. That's a long process, but it should be. It needs to be rigorous. Wind farms aren't things that we should put anywhere in Tasmania. There needs to be very, very deliberate about finding the best location, and we're working through that process now.
5: The Bob Brown Foundation thinks this location is a particularly bad spot for a wind farm. The conservation group campaigner Scott Jordan says the project will put native Tasmanian wildlife at risk. He is particularly concerned about birds like the critically endangered orange-bellied parrot.
2: There are only three migratory parrots on the planet. All three of them nest in Tasmania. And this project will impact on all three. That's the orange-bellied parrot, the swift parrot, and the blue-winged parrot. We are custodians of these species, and we are failing if we allow this project to go ahead.
5: Mr Casey says the company has been monitoring bird activity in the 40,000-hectare project site for years and will build its turbines in places that don't intersect with the birds' migration routes. He also says that the turbines and associated construction will only affect 500 hectares, or about 1%, of the total project site. Mr Jordan rejects that claim.
2: The reality is if we put a tower in the middle of the Melbourne cricket ground, its footprint's going to be fairly small, but you can't play football anymore. You know, if you're a bird that needs to hunt in that area, if you're a bird that needs to move about to get to your food resources, if you're an animal or a plant that requires the drainage of that area to be as it has been for

0: or hundreds of thousands of years, all of that changes when they start putting towers in. And so to pretend the physical impact is the extent of the total impact is a fallacy.
1: The nearby town of Zeehan stands to gain the most from the economic boon the company is promising if its plans are approved. Once the centre of a mining boom and one of the biggest towns in Tasmania, it is now a place with few prospects for locals. Some who live there are optimistic about the town's future if the wind farm goes ahead.
2: At the moment, there's a shortage of accommodation and obviously also workers. So where they're going to accommodate them, I don't know. But look, it's good for the town. I mean, Zeehan was one of the biggest cities in Tasmania many years ago, so it'd be good to see Zeehan thriving again.
3: Sandy Powell reporting there from Zeehan in Tasmania.
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3: In the 70s, Australians loved their beef. Actually, in 1978, we hit peak beef eating as a nation. That same graph today would suggest nowadays we love chicken. Whether it's taste or necessity, the amount of chicken we eat as a nation directly correlates with the increase in the cost of living. On average, Australians eat a kilo of chicken a week. That's nearly half of the meat we consume. Now, it's against that backdrop that a massive chicken processing facility is opening in Tamworth in New South Wales. It's been mooted to be one of the biggest food manufacturing sites in Australia, and it's set to bring thousands of jobs to the region. Our reporter, Juno Robertson, joins me now from Tamworth. Now, Juno, the Baiada facility is enormous. Can you describe it to me?
5: That's right, Sinead. The new facility's a processing facility, and Baiada CEO Simon Camilleri told us they'll be able to process 1.5 million chickens a week. And down the line, they're hoping that number will be closer to 3 million. We were shown around the new site, nowhere near any chickens due to biosecurity and safety concerns, but we did see a gym, washing machines for the workers, and elaborately designed gardens and hallways. The CEO of Baiada told us biosecurity is a top priority. Workers won't need to shower or change clothes in this new facility as it's a processing plant, but he says they are going through these processes at the hatching facilities already. Simon Camilleri also, he wouldn't comment on whether or not he expects chicken prices to increase.
3: Tell me about employment for the region, Juno. What's it going to mean?
5: Sinead, the CEO told us the new facility will generate 700 to 800 jobs, but he couldn't clarify how many of those positions would be filled by locals or how many would be filled by migrant workers. He did say he would like locals to take these jobs.
3: There is risk associated with opening up a chicken facility when bird flu has reached our shores here in Australia. What sort of safety mechanisms have been put in place to safeguard the facility?
5: That's right, Sinead. There is risk. The CEO of Baiada told us if a case of bird flu were to be detected in this facility, they would have to cull all the chickens. That being said, he did emphasise that as of now, there still has not been a detection of bird flu in poultry.
3: One Nation's Barnaby Joyce was there because this is his electorate of New England. What did he say when asked about sourcing workers for this massive facility? Did he make any comment about whether it would require workers from overseas?
5: Barnaby Joyce was a bit ambiguous on this. He did say he would like to see locals, but again, it's not clear at this point how many workers at the new facility will be coming from overseas or locally.
3: Juno Robertson in Tamworth, thanks very much for talking to Australia Wide.
5: Thanks, Sinead.
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3: As one door opens for a regional town, yesterday another closed, creating uncertainty for a South Australian community. The Whyalla Steelworks has been Australia's biggest manufacturer of structural steel, used for rail lines, bridges and industrial buildings. The steelworks produces about 75% of Australia's structural steel. A significant part of that steelmaking process is in its ageing blast furnace, a coal-fired oven used to smelt iron ore, transforming it into pig iron that's ultimately used to make steel. Now, yesterday it was announced the blast furnace will close, with up to 600 workers in Whyalla set to lose their jobs. It's the latest blow to an industrial city that's become used to hard knocks. Our reporter Catherine Birmingham spoke with locals and small business operators in Whyalla to get their reaction to the news.
6: I think it's going to impact everybody, and I just think that we bandy together and try and support each other where we can. Obviously, it's not ideal, 500 people, that's a lot, because it's also their families as well. So it's not just the 500 people, it's their family that's affected. And that will be the local shops, from retail to the cafes to the pubs. Everybody will feel the pinch, but we'll get through it. We'll just need to work together.
7: Coming from the town, it's pretty bad. I don't know what's going to happen to the place. So. I don't know. We spent a lot of money out there, seems to be for nothing.
8: To people who don't understand why, Allah, how important is the steelworks to this town?
7: Well, that's it, isn't it? That is the town. That's, and it always has been. It's been the steelworks ever since I grew up here. So that's, you know, I'm 60, so my father worked there 40 years.
9: Across the whole town, we'll definitely feel it. And most businesses will accommodate people as best they can if they are financially struggling. My business in particular, yes, most definitely. But yeah, like I said, tough times, but we just push through it, punch on, and be there for each other. That's the most important thing. Our politicians and a certain person who owned the steelworks just before, sort of very, very poor leadership. And I think moving forward, we need strong leaders.
6: It wasn't that long ago that we were in this very similar position when the Man of Steel left us in a lurch.
10: Do you have confidence that this time will be different?
6: It's handled by the government, so I've got a lot more faith in the government dealing with it than I did with the other fella that was running it before. Won't mention his name, it's the mud in this town.
3: Some very disappointed locals and small business operators there in Whyalla, speaking to our reporter Catherine Birmingham. 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Every day we bring you the news that's happening outside city limits. Anything from the light pollution of Australia's gorgeous dark skies to a music workshop out bush, which is a launchpad for Indigenous musical talent. And we have that story coming up. 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
3: Every year, thousands of humpbacks pass by Australia's east coast on their annual migration, and every year, some become entangled in shark nets. Now researchers are testing whether a new underwater alarm could keep them safe. Nikhila Ducks has more.
12: Something that we haven't used before in that new technology, so hopefully this is, yeah, a world-leading research in this space.
13: For the first time in 15 years, acoustic alarms attached to shark nets off Queensland's coastline are changing pitch. Shark Control Program Operations Coordinator Sam Ferry is hoping the new frequency will better prevent whales from becoming trapped in the net.
12: We've seen a huge increase in whales in recent years, and we're in the thick of the southern migration. It's estimated about 50,000 whales on the east coast of Australia, which is huge. But the interactions with our shark control equipment is down to 0.02%, so minimal interactions.
13: The trial is underway in the waters off Noosa Heads, right in the swing of the southern migration.
12: We also do have our dolphin alarms on the nets as well, so that's another cetacean that does emit that certain frequency, but this is a higher frequency.
13: The device is about 10 centimetres long and attaches to the shark nets and drum lines. It sends out a high frequency into the water, inaudible to humans, but whales and dolphins can hear. The idea is that whales will hear the noise, realise there's something in the water, and give the nets a wide berth. The technology is now broadcasting a higher frequency after University of Queensland research suggested it may be more effective than the signal used for the last 15 years.
12: Obviously, with these acoustic alarms and that sort of technology, we'll better our chances of deterring those humpback whales at this particular time of year.
13: The trial is part of a collaboration between the University of Queensland, the state government, and the alarm supplier, Future Oceans. Researchers are working to understand the sounds whales make so they can learn to replicate their alert signals. Riona McNamara is one of the students involved.
14: We're situated on the boardwalk here in Noosa Heads, And essentially we're here for 10 hours a day watching the shark nets and observing any whales that track close to them.
13: She said her colleagues are working to be a part of the solution.
14: The way we look at it is really we're just here to collect the data. As independent researchers, just watch the net, get the data, and then give that off to the policymakers that can kind of make those decisions.
13: Humpbacks and High Rises Chief Executive Dr. Olaf Meinecker, whose conservation organisation monitors whale movements, says previous studies had not demonstrated similar pingers to be a sufficient deterrent.
15: It's a questionable approach, these shark nets, because they're clearly proven to be lethal for a lot of non-target species and their effectiveness is questionable.
13: He said there were approximately 20 entanglements in shark nets along the east coast each year, but the real number could be higher due to inaccurate reporting. Queensland Primary Industries Minister Tony Perrott said the trial is part of the government's ongoing efforts to improve swimmer safety using the latest technology and science. But Dr. Meinecker says the debate shouldn't stop there.
15: I think we need to be a bit careful, like putting out other new devices, more noises, and we're working and trying to solve a symptom that could be easily solved in a different way. So, like, I mean, it's pretty much very easy because if we take out the shark nets during the whale season, we won't have any entanglements of whales in shark nets. I mean, it's simple as that.
16: Nakina Ducks reporting there.
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19: Because I came from Wynyard area where it rains and rains and rains. 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
16: Musicians from some of the country's most remote Aboriginal communities took to the stage for this year's Bush Bands Bash in Alice Springs. 10 bands were selected to perform to a crowd of about 3,000 people after a week-long skills and development camp outside of Alice Springs. Now, organisers say it's more than just a gig. It's a professional pathway and a launchpad for Indigenous musical talent. Reporter Elsie Lange was at the gig.
13: For 22 years, Bush Bands Bash has been a platform for First Nations bands from some of the smallest and most remote communities in the country. From the sounds of saltwater country in the top end to reggae from the Red Centre. Taking to the stage for a big crowd. Bush Bands Bash is now in its 22nd year of celebrating and developing remote musical talent. A chance to share music and culture from far and wide with artists from Alice Springs, Darwin, Armitage in the APY lands, Galiwinku off the coast of Arnhem Land, Nhulunbuy, Yirrkala, Yarralin, Mulgabor and Nunundurra country in WA. The headline act on Sunday night was Marawar, sharing songlines and healing traditions of Yolnu culture through a fusion of Yidiki, the Yolnu name for didgeridoo, song, reggae, dub and contemporary production. The group is led by Galpu clan leader and internationally acclaimed Yidiki player Larry Guruwiwi, bringing their saltwater music to the centre.
21: My father, Jalu,
13: yeah.
21: And he was a world-known person. And he was like a doctor, and everybody loved my father. And, you know, he was going around the world. You know, yeah.
13: We are here in Alice Springs after a week of training and skills development as part of Bush Bands Bash. How was this week for you?
21: Bush band, it was like making a lot of friends and excited. It was first time for us to come here to this country.
13: Yeah.
21: And we've never been here in the Bush band bash, you know.
13: How does it feel to be in the desert playing your music from the top end?
21: We have to show them our song and our culture.
13: The Big Bush Bands Bash show came after a week-long development camp, sessions that helped these homegrown acts hone their craft and confidence. It's grown through the years, from a gig
0: to an opportunity for musicians to grow.
1: Mark Smith, Executive Director of Music NT. We are back at the Telegraph Station in Mabanto, Alice Springs for Bush Bands. I think every year we come back here to celebrate the amazing music of the NT. In the 22nd year this year, so we're looking forward to a huge night. It started as a way to give bands an opportunity to play of music that we thought was the most incredible music in the country.
22: Yeah.
1: And I think the platform and Bush Bands itself has really grown with those bands, and it just continues to be this event that people put in their calendar annually.
0: Shana Ray is a singer-songwriter from Darwin. She's come through the Desert and Saltwater Divas program to get on stage at Bush Bands Bash. The Divas programs mentor First Nations women in music in the NT.
23: So you've come down to the centre for Bush Bands Bash workshops this week and the gig tonight. How is the week of workshops?
24: Oh, it's so much fun. Yeah. Every day we've got workshops, rehearsals, we've got mentors. Yeah, it's pretty full on. I think by midweek a lot of us are pretty tired, but we just got to keep pushing through for the show. I've been part of Desert Divas and Saltwater Divas since 2010.
23: And what do you love about making music and performing it live?
24: I love how the mentors can make my music come more alive just from my songwriting from the bedroom. So yeah, it's pretty amazing what they can do with my music.
0: This year included a youth stream, including Alice Springs' own Alice Kings, a hip-hop outfit made up of 8 to 13-year-olds backed by local MC Dan the Underdog. Young rappers Ill Matty, Brother Blinky and Russ were stoked to be a part of the program.
25: All right, my rap name is Brother Blinky, my real name is RJ.
23: What do you rap about?
25: We rap about our life, we rap about games, we rap about what we like to do, sports, mm-hmm. everything basically.
23: And you must love music, hey? What does music mean to you?
25: Music means you can, let's say you're angry, you can go into your room, just listen to it and it'll probably calm you down. Music means a lot. And yeah, so music is like another language.
16: Alice Kings, finishing that story from Elsie Lange. In South Australia, a heritage steam train and a small town horse enthusiast have come together to offer a unique railway experience. Isabella Kelly has this story for us.
26: Who's Barney?
27: On a chilly Sunday morning in South Australia's Flinders Ranges, crowds of people eagerly await their turn to board the state's oldest operating heritage railway, the Pitchy Ritchie. It's a common sight in the small town of Corn.
28: We get people from all over the world coming to travel on the train.
27: But what's a little less common is the other passengers on this trip.
29: This year the word sort of got out a bit more, but we've ended up with 32 horses.
27: The volunteer-run railway recently opened its carriage doors to the four-legged cargo, the third time horses boarded the train since the once regular service ceased in 2008. Local Jenny Reschke had been a regular on the novelty rides.
29: It's been a while and I just always thought about it, and I went and asked how hard it would be, and they started gathering bits and pieces of information for me, and I thought, well, this is not too bad, I'll go in and try, and organised it.
27: Since its return in 2022, Miss Reschke has run the one-off rides every 2 years.
29: The first time I did about 12, 15 people and it was really great. So I said, oh, that's so fun, I'll do it again. And so I ended up asking a few more friends. So last time I reckon we had about 23 people.
27: After boarding the restored stock carriages, the horse and human filled train makes its way to the nearby Woolshed Flat stop. Here, the team work together like a well-oiled machine to lead the 30 plus horses off the train, where they tuck into the overgrown grass that awaits them. Soon, it's time for a ride through the nearby ranges.
29: I just bring them up here to our beautiful country and I love showing it around. I'm a bit of a show-off.
27: South Australia is in full bloom at the moment. Vibrant yellow canola crops indicate a promising harvest ahead, and wildflowers in every colour litter the roadsides. Salvation Janes are particularly prominent around the Pitchy Ritchie route, blanketing the landscape in bright purples. It's a far cry from the land of 2 years ago during Miss Rescue's last train ride.
29: We were in a very heavy drought, very solid, and it was so dry. I mean, the land is still beautiful, but it's very, very harsh. And this year we've just been so blessed. It's so, so different.
27: Pitchy Ritchie volunteer Senga Reed says the four-legged cargo attracts a lot of extra interest.
28: It's an unusual experience and it's good for the passengers. They love it when they find out that they've got the horses on board. It's extra special.
3: the sounds of the Pitchy Ritchie Railway in South Australia's Flinders Ranges. And it's quite something seeing the horses peer out of that heritage train. That was Isabella Kelly with that story. And that is Australia Wide for today. I'm Sinead Mangan. Cheerio.

0: Good evening, Jonathan Hopper with ABC News. Two teenage boys have appeared in court for allegedly trespassing at Perth Zoo and abusing a crocodile. Lauren Smith has the details.
1: WA police say the teenagers, aged 16 and 17, broke into the zoo around a quarter past seven on Sunday night. Once inside, officers allege the pair cut the locks to a crocodile enclosure before hitting a reptile with a metal pole. CCTV captured the accused inside the enclosure before they allegedly removed the cameras. The matter was reported to police on Monday and the boys were taken into custody. Both face charges of criminal damage or destruction of property, trespassing and animal cruelty. A spokesperson at Perth Zoo says the crocodile received minor injuries and is being closely monitored.
0: WA's Environment Minister Matthew Swinburne has told 102.5 ABC Perth the zoo's security will be reviewed.
2: The zoo's built well to keep some very dangerous animals in. Perhaps the more dangerous animals are the people trying to get over the fence and interfere with the zoo animals. So we'll have to have a look at that and we'll have to understand the full mechanism that they use to enter and take whatever necessary actions to make sure that it doesn't happen again.
0: A man who drove a motorhome from Victoria to WA, which was later found to have methamphetamine inside, has said he did the drive to reduce a large debt. David Webber reports.
3: Mohamed Awida is on trial, accused of possession of a trafficable amount of methamphetamine, which was found in a motorhome in 2021. The prosecution has said that Mr. Awida, who was driving his own vehicle at the same time, had control of the drugs concealed in the motorhome. The courts heard from Khaled El Mustafa, who drove the motorhome. He said he followed instructions given to him by Mohamed Awida. He told the court he did the job to reduce a debt of $500,000 by more than $100,000. Mr. El Mustafa said he used meth on the way and was exhausted when police stopped him at Kellerberrin.
0: Unions and BHP have reached a new breaking point in deadlocked negotiations over pay and conditions for workers at the miners' Port Hedland operations. Kimberly Putland reports.
4: After the 15th failed bargaining meeting between parties this morning, the combined ports unions announced they will apply to the Fair Work Commission to issue an intractable bargaining declaration. That means the commission will effectively negotiate the agreement on behalf of the parties. The application comes after nearly a year of bargaining and months of bargaining with the help of the Fair Work Commission. BHP originally applied to the Fair Work Commission for assistance under Section 240 of the Fair Work Act in July.
0: The nation's Race Discrimination Commissioner says Pauline Hanson's language about First Nations Australians is dehumanising. Evelyn Manfield reports.
5: Speaking on a Conservative podcast last year, Senator Hanson called Indigenous Australians the most primitive race on earth. When the comments resurfaced yesterday, they were swiftly and widely condemned, including by politicians across federal parliament. The Race Discrimination Commissioner has added to the criticism, saying when public figures use language that dehumanises entire groups of people, it causes real harm. Senator Hanson today said she didn't intend to upset anyone, and if she's offended people, she'll apologise for that.
0: Australia is facing growing pressure over how it regulates artificial intelligence while protecting the work of local creatives. Kaba Akbari reports.
6: OpenAI has warned it may reconsider its investment in Australia unless the federal government examines changes to copyright laws. The coalition is urging the Prime Minister to guarantee artists, writers and other creators will not lose existing protections. However, Liberal frontbencher Andrew Bragg says Australia also needs to be careful not to overregulate the sector and risk driving investment offshore. Independent MP Allegra Spender says AI companies should instead negotiate commercial agreements with Australian creatives over the use of copyrighted material. The government says it wants to attract AI investment while ensuring any agreements reflect Australian values, but has not announced any changes to existing copyright protections.
0: Western Australia's weather for tomorrow: showers and the chance of thunderstorms over the northern goldfields, western parts of the south interior, central Pilbara, central and eastern Gascoyne, and western and northern parts of the southwest land division. An afternoon shower over the north and west Kimberley. Morning fog possible about the Gascoyne coast and northwest Kimberley. Windy across much of the state. In Perth, 16 degrees the overnight minimum before a mostly sunny Wednesday with a forecast top of 30 degrees. Thursday, sunny, 28. Friday, showers increasing down to 23. Right now in the

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3: Massive week in WA football this week. A preliminary final for the Dockers on Friday night at the SCG against the Sydney Swans, looking for a second grand final appearance in their history. And on Sunday, the waffle decider as well. Peel Thunder hosting Claremont at Perth Stadium. A massive week for WA football. Great to have your company here on Extra Time. It all got underway last night with the Sandover Medal and Dara Kerr Medal. The Waffle Awards night was carried out. We have a new Sandover medalist, Jake Florenka from the South Fremantle Football Club. He became the first Bulldog to win the award since Hayden Schloyth in 2017. He'll join us a little later in the program and relive that night. Well done to Jamie Henry as well from Swan Districts, who took out the Dara Kerr medal after also taking out Best on Ground honours in a losing grand final this year, and of course the Best and Fairest Award at Swan Districts. So the 20-year-old, certainly you'd imagine, be gaining and garnering the attention of a lot of AFLW clubs. Also been a big day in football. We lost one of the greats of WA football, one of the biggest parts of the WA footy community, Ian Serge Miller, very sadly passed away overnight, aged 76, the Sandover medalist, 276 games, 132 with Perth, 80 for Fitzroy, 64 with East Perth, but also represented WA on a number of occasions. So state representative, Sandover medalist, premiership player at Perth and East Perth, Simpson medalist, pretty much did it all, Perth Team of the Century, WA Football Hall of Fame, Eagles Life member as well. Ian Serge Miller, a massive part of the WA football community, huge part of the Eagles, the Waffle, and going to be sadly, sadly missed. So a bit of a sour and sad note tonight as well, but we'll relive some of the memories about Ian Serge Miller and what he brought to the WA football community and what made him such a big part of it. And we'll talk to Perth Football Club president, former Eagle and massive part of WA footy as well, Adrian Barrich, very, very shortly, and reflect on Ian Serge Miller and his life and impact. But it's great to have you along tonight. Mitch Turner in the chair with you as always, and alongside me, senior sports writer at the West Australian, Glenn Quartermain. Welcome, Quarters.
4: Evening, Mitch. Evening, listeners. And my thoughts go out to Serge's family and friends, all his former teammates. Really sad passing. I might add 54 years to the very night that he won his Sandover medal in 1972. So that's kind of a fitting thing, I think.
3: I thought the same thing initially as well. When I heard the news and found out he'd passed away overnight, I thought, quite a remarkable kind of time to go out on Sandover medal night as a former Sandover medalist and a big part of the WA football community. So we'll touch base with Adrian Barrich very, very shortly. He's just jumped out of the studio at 7 Perth. They did a nice tribute as well to Serge. So we'll chat about that and relive some of the Serge Miller memories. If you've got some, let us know. There'd be plenty of people, I imagine, who saw a bit of Serge back in the day or got to know him throughout the football community, as it was a big part of it. So let us know, 1300 221 0025, or flick us a text, 0437 221 0025. Plenty of football, of course. There's a cricket game on as well. Australia are in action against Zimbabwe in a one-dayer right now, 49th over, so 8 balls remaining. Australia are 7 for 285 in Zimbabwe. Matthew Renshaw has just brought up his century not too long ago. He's 107 not out off 92 deliveries. Nathan Ellis is at 6 not out. Mitch Marsh made 36 at the top of the order in his 100th ODI. And Josh Inglis, just the 4. Cooper Connolly, he managed 51. So some mixed performances from the Western Australians there, but a huge week, Quarters. Preliminary final week, they say it's the biggest and best games in football. We know the grand final is the ultimate, but preliminary finals, they say it's the best games.
4: Pure football.
3: Yep.
4: And you only have to look back. I look back at some of the recent Hawthorn premierships and preliminary final weekend, really hard. Lost a few. The ones that Hawthorn won, very close. Pure football, they say, and nothing like the crowd noise. And very different from Grand Final Day, which has a lot of corporate ticket holders there. But the preliminary finals are the hardest games to win.
3: They certainly are. And as you said, yeah, no corporates, or not as many corporates.

0: less neutral fans and just genuine passionate fans from both sides. So, yeah, it'll be great to see the preliminary finals this week. Your early
1: just
0: thoughts?
1: A bit disappointed with the Sydney, the Bat and Ball Hotel. The Freo fans had booked it in advance to have a few beers on the Friday and then they could walk over to the game and the Sydney rival supporters group found out and had them cancelled, which is pretty, you know what? That's a bad omen for them.
0: Yeah, got plenty of texts yesterday to the Drive program when I was chatting to Ollie Peterson about his bandwagon and taking it to Sydney and, you know, who was going to pick up the bandwagon for him. And a lot of texts coming through saying, because Poppy Penny from ABC Sport is going, saying, hey, Poppy, get along to the Bat and Ball. Plenty of us Fremantle fans are going to be there and march along to the ground. So what do they do, Quarters? They took their Bat and Ball and
1: they
0: went
1: did.
0: Home?
1: They did. Very curmudgeonly of them. It's a good word, that one.
0: Very.
1: Early thoughts on the game. I think the big couple of big calls for Freo, do Brennan Cox and Brandon Walker play? Do they risk both? Probably more likely to risk the small than the tall, but both are a chance, given that Tom Papley is a key for Sydney. And then if you look ahead, it's either going to be Nick Watson or Charlie Cameron. So I think they would like to get Brandon Walker back in that team.
0: Do you trust his body? Has played one game since he came back in, had some issues in the waffle with concussion, with shoulder, and then broke down in the last game. Wasn't really serious, but enough that he had to sit out for a fair chunk
1: of it.
0: You
1: might have to, given who he's going. I think you do, given who he would play on. Do you have anyone to match the pace of Nick Watson or Charlie Cameron?
0: Nick Watson is the one.
1: Mm.
0: But do you need him Do you need him for Tom Papley? He's not quite as quick as Nick Watson.
1: Yeah.
0: No one really is right now. Can you get away without him?
1: Yeah, maybe. But Papley to me is probably their most important player, Curnow aside. Goulden they'll have to shut down. So Matt Johnson goes to him. But I think Papley is the real barometer. When he's up and about, they generally win.
0: Yeah. He's not quite as quick as Watson, though. Mm-hmm. Watson's different at the moment with the football he's playing this year. That's certainly a different matchup. Well, I'd love to hear the thoughts of Dockers fans. Do you risk Brennan Cox as he come back in for Oscar McDonald? Do you make way and bring someone out of the side and bring Brandon Walker back in for those matchups? And you said not just this week. If you do get through to a grand final, it's going to be Charlie Cameron, who's in great form, or Nick Watson. What do you do? 1-300-221-0025. Would love to get your thoughts. 1-300-221-0025. Adrian Barrett, the Perth Football Club president, will join us very, very shortly to give us some thoughts and reflections on the life of Ian Serge Miller, who passed away sadly overnight. But we'll head to the phone lines first because Billy is in Narrogin and wants to chat about the footy. G'day to you, Billy.
2: Oh, good evening, gents. Haven't we been treated to some exceptional highest level games?
0: Yeah. What's taken your fancy, Billy?
2: Oh, dear idea. The band of brothers are just, you know, we're all on that train and they're doing well. The Brisbane game was, I actually watched it on a television, which was quite exceptional, but missed the commentary from the ABC because I do like the intensity and the wit that you guys give me. And but it was good. I think what we've got with Brisbane is a level that is sort of, you can't try to slow them down. You've got to go goal for goal. It's going to be a hard battle with those boys. You're just going to have to, it's going to be one on, one off, and you're never going to be able to slow the game down. So to the band of brothers, stand tall, go hard, and just Sydney's going to be you'll be right in Sydney. Everybody bring their Eskies out and park out the front of the Bat and Ball.
1: Great idea.
2: Yeah, sidewalk it. Let's do it. Just sidewalk it and take it home. We're tough as nails. We'll sort them out.
0: Love the way, love the idea, Billy. It's a great idea. Everyone's going along. Maybe just rock up to the Bat and Ball anyway and, you know, see if you can have a little drink outside and see what they do. Drinking your own beverages. I think they'd rather have your money inside. So I reckon they might have missed the mark on that one. I'll continue on before we get to Barra. Brendan is in Thornley. G'day to you, Brendan.
3: G'day, Mitch. G'day, Quarters. Hey, Mitch, good to talk to you again, mate. It's been a little while.
0: It has been, yeah. That's good to have you back on, Brendan.
3: Thanks, mate. Yeah, I've spoken to Clint a lot, so time to get you in the game there, Mick.
0: good. I'm in the gun, am I? You've got me in the firing line, or?
3: No, not in the firing line, mate, but I know Quarters will be excited for Saturday with Hawthorn. So
0: yes.
3: Just before I get on to umpiring, with airfares and all that, I've actually booked all my tickets, my flights and accommodation for Gabba Round next year, booked it as soon as it came out, so all set to go next year.
0: Have you been before, Brendan?
3: No, I haven't been before. I'm going next year because it'll be the last year before Tassie comes in, so that's why I want to go there.
1: Where are you staying?
0: It's very good, Brendan.
3: I'm staying in the Adelaide Adelaide Met CBD. I can't remember exactly the place, but but it will come to me. Hey, talking about umpiring, I'm not going to criticise the umpire, but what I will have a dig about is with the two games at Perth Stadium in the last couple of weeks. My question is, why didn't they include West Australian goal umpires? Because the two games we had, they all had Victorian umpires, whereas you could have had locals like Jason Yazdani, Sally Bogue, Sam Hunter, and Brett Rogers.
0: Yeah, so the all non WA umpires for the Fremantle Geelong game, you weren't happy about that, Brendan? Thought you could have just evened it up a little bit.
3: I just think it would have been nice to see some West Australian umpires represent. You know, none of this and look, I with due respect, you know, I think West Australian umpires are just as good as Victorians, and I think they should have been a part of the final series instead of having to bring over the Victorian goal umps, etc.
0: I think Nathan Williamson did the other semi-final between Brisbane and Adelaide, who's, of course, from WA as well. So, no, he did that game. But, I mean, if you ask anyone, Brendan, you ask a lot of Cats fans at the moment, they thought that, if anything, the umpiring was still going the way of the West Aussie side.
3: Yeah, absolutely. And, you know, like I say, you've got four WA-based AFL goal umpires. I'm just surprised they didn't even use them. You know, it would have been nice to have some local West Australian local goal umps doing the ones at Perth Stadium instead of the Eastern Stadiums. That's just my view.
0: No, good call, Brendan. I'll tell you what, they didn't cover themselves in glory necessarily with some of the things that happened, and mainly if the people who were sitting in the arc didn't.
1: Oh, the arc is the one that really got it. I think the goal umpire, you couldn't blame the goal umpire.
0: It happens very quick.
1: So that was fine for him to refer that, but I think the arc.
0: I can see why the arc didn't pay the goal.
1: I can't.
0: But I think we need people, because there's an element of doubt in there, but I think we need people in the arc who are willing to make the hard call. That's why you're there. So I think if you're in the arc, you've got
1: more
0: to be willing
1: likely.
0: To make a hard
1: you
0: call.
1: Agree? It was more likely a goal than unlikely.
0: Yes,
1: I think
0: the problem is for them. Their instructions is they can't go on.
1: Yeah, I thought it was
0: more
1: pretty
0: likely
1: conclusive.
0: if the umpiring ground doesn't call it a goal, they have to be certain.
1: And I think it's one of the howlers of the season for me.
0: I think most people got themselves. So, and I agree. Most of the people got themselves in trouble when they say, "I think it hit the boot." I think it looks like it hits the boot. It's like, if you say the word think, then the goal umpire is going to say no goal.
1: And in hindsight, I think Ollie Dempsey would prefer to have celebrated a bit harder.
0: Yeah, he was a bit unsure with the one arm in the air, wasn't he?
1: Yeah.
0: It is 18 minutes past 7 here on Extra Time. We mentioned off the top the sad passing of Ian Serge Miller, a WA Football Hall of Famer, a huge part of the West Australian football community overnight, aged 76, Sandover medalist, premiership player with Perth and East Perth, Simpson medalist, Perth team of the century, Eagles life member. Really ticked every box, and all round great person as well. We're lucky enough to be joined on the line by someone who knew Serge very, very well. He's the current president of the Perth Football Club, former Eagle, former Demon, and all round good bloke himself, Adrian Barrich. Barra, great to have you on the line. It's unfortunate that it's under such sad circumstances.
4: You can say that again, Mitch. Yep, absolutely. It's losing too many of the greats, and particularly the Perth Footy Club, and I feel so guilty that we haven't been able to get a premiership since 77 for guys like Serge and Buzz and, you know, Paddy Estoni, and there's going to be a couple of others down the track. So it's just horrible. He's so universally loved, though. So you guys knew him. How good was he? Like, he never said a real bad word about anyone. He tried to help everyone, and he had 50 years. I think it was 50 years of contribution to WA football, right from when he played through the Eagles, and then of course being the player welfare at West Coast. He's just, and he'd seen everything. You know, he went to the States with Ben Cousins. You know, Cousy, he helped Cousy at that stage with Brian, take him to the US. I just can't speak highly enough of the bloke. Seriously, he's in the top couple of blokes I've ever met or ever been associated with.
1: They pulled together a tribute for the West Australian today, Barra, and the common thread that came through was selfless. Dr. Don Pike said not one single person ever said a bad word about Serge Miller. And I know my dealings with him, he was just a wonderful human being. And the first, for a lot of interstate recruits, the first port of call, the first player they met, he was always at the airport to pick them up. And Will Schofield, one of those players who came over from Victoria, and described him as father-like. He was like a father to me. So, yeah, he will be really, really missed, Serge.
4: I think Scully lost his dad, didn't he? So yep, it probably was. For the rest of us, he was like a second father or a father in Western Australia. And he got me over with Chubby in 1984, can you believe, from Perth, from Canberra, I mean, to Perth Footy Club. And he came over. I have a feeling that they also might have fallen in love with my Miss Actapple, Miss Football Canberra, which is my girlfriend, and so they wanted to invite us both over. Turned out I stayed and she went back, but he took me under his wing along with Chubb, and there's so many great stories, you know. Brian Cousins, Robbie Wiley, Chubby Styles, Trevor Nisbet's in tears, you know, Gary Stocks, Ross Glendinning, all the blokes who were there at the start. There's a WhatsApp from 1987 team, because it's 40 years next year, can you believe, since we first started. Can you believe that? And he was so party to it. And he was there when he quarters of Mitch. He was there in the magnificent 90s. He was the chairman of selectors. He was there for the 92 and 94 and in with Mickey Moldhouse. And he was sort of almost Mickey Moldhouse's, him and Robbie, his right-hand man, trying to keep him under control. And I think he was the bloke that Mick turned to when he might have pushed the envelope a bit far, and he'd go, "Sir, do you reckon that was a bit over the top?" And he'd go, "Just a little bit." Just pull it back a bit there, great man.
0: Barra, I mean, today I saw so much on social media of people, including yourself, you know, putting out tributes to Serge. And I think it was a credit to the person, the man he was that it wasn't just players and current players and former players of the West Coast Eagles, but it was their partners as well, and their wives and their families that were all sharing stories of Serge and what he meant to them. How big was he in terms of how important was he to the culture of the West Coast Eagles and making up that club? And we saw Adam Simpson, you know, come in with the family, friends and flags motto, and that kind of seemed to sum up what he was like. It was all about family, wasn't it, Barra?
4: Yeah, and he could lay claim to being one of the most pivotal figures in the history of the club, I reckon, with, you know, up with Woosher and Malthouse and, you know, the real drivers of the joint, because he was the confidant. He was the bloke you went to when you were strife. He was in when Mick was going off, you know, you could go to him and he wouldn't judge you, and he'd make you feel better and make you feel important. And he was so kind, and there's some bloody great stories. I've got to tell you this one. I've never told it on radio, but I think he would love that I would be telling this story today, because in 1982, he was coaching Perth, right? And he coached for, I think, 3 seasons, and we didn't go that great. But in 82, he missed one of the all-time great opportunities to maybe break that duck of from since 77, you know, to do something phenomenal. When two young Victorians, I think I've told you this story, Quarters, two young Victorians got off the train and came into Lath Lane, and we're having a pre-season game, and they asked if they could have a kick and play. And Serge had a look at them, and they had long, scraggly hair. They looked like hippies. One guy didn't have very big shoulders. He looked like a Newbury bat, and he's thinking, nah, I'll put these boats in. So he said to Chubby, his reserves coach, "Chubb, you take these boats, give them a run, tell us how you go." So Chubb, none too happy about having to add two more to his squad, he's put them on the bench and neglected to even put them on the ground at all. And at the end of the match, he said, "Hey, listen, you blokes, so sorry. We don't think there's a spot for you. I know we didn't give you a chance, but we think we've got enough. You know, we're going to be strong. We won in 77 and 78 in the grand final. We're a good club." Mike Redenbach, I remember him. "Redders, can you give the boys a lift back to the train station?" They take them back. And before they go, Redders said, "And boys, anyway, what was your names?" And he go, the younger bloke goes, "Oh, my name's Gary Ablett, and this is Jeff, my brother." In 1982, they put the Ablett brothers back on the train without even letting them have a go. They went to Hawthorn, tore it up. Jeff stayed there, played 200.
1: Yeah, he did.
4: Gary
1: 2 premierships.
4: Geelong, yeah. And became the greatest player of the modern era. If you ever see Chubb, just mention that. And he'd be loving it, the great man up there. He'd be going, "Yeah, well, I'm blaming Chubb there." They blame each other, those two. They're like Laurel and Hardy.
1: Barra is a pretty handy player too. We often forget that because it was a fair while ago. But apart, you know, Perth, East Perth, flags at both. And 80 games with Fitzroy in the mid to late 70s when... And he really, I do remember, I've got a pretty good memory of him playing at Fitzroy, who was right up there with the better players in the competition for that period of time. So I find it really fitting I guess in a way sad, but that he passed on the 54 years

0: on the very night that he won the Sandover medal.
1: I know. I reckon he did it deliberately. I was saying to Chubb, I said, I bet he bloody planned it that way, you know, go out. Because I didn't go to the brand. I couldn't go to the Sandover because I was flat. And Chubb went to the hospital, and then he went to the, because he couldn't just be on it, you know, at home. He had to go in, you know, Chubb, just to keep him going. So, but yeah, he was the first centre-half forward to win the Sandover medal. And it was at the Channel 7 studios, and Peter Walton was the host. And he got up, and his dad was there, his great dad, Bob, who was a legend of the Perth Footy Club. And I'll send you the video, you guys, of 72 Sandover medal with the, you know, the big lapels huge sideburns. And he had that little Mo. So Serge was his beautiful nickname. And actually, we used to have a demon that had a Mo. And he looked exactly like Serge. I reckon we sort of copied it off him.
0: Why Serge, Barrett? Why Serge?
1: Oh, just because, you know, it's like an Italian.
2: Yeah.
1: Better than Mario or Bruno. But you know, the funny bit is he was such a good bloke. Normally at the Perth Footy Club, we have this thing. If you leave the club, we put a line through you. Like, I won't mention the names of folks who've left, but if they leave, they're basically barred. Can't come back to the joint. But Serge is the only bloke who left, because in 77, he wanted to come back to play in the Waffle. And, of course, Perth were flying. They just won two flags. And they're going, oh, listen, mate, you're a good player, but, you know, we've got Bob Shields and whatever. You know, we've got so many great players. Probably not Bobby. He was more in the 60s. But anyway, they were so confident. They said, oh, Serge, we probably don't need you, mate. You know, you can come and train and do whatever you want, but, you know, no guarantees. And they'd done the same to Barry Cable, who'd come back from North Melbourne after 77 when they won the flag. And he came back, and he got the same spiel. So he said, well, stuff you, I'm going to East Perth. So Cabes went there, and then he rings Serge and says, Serge, come here, we'll stick it up these blokes. And they went on
3: a flag,
0: beat them in a grand final
1: by 2 points in the wettest day ever at Super, at the biggest last love. And so when you're getting carried off there, you can see them sort of pumping the air in the East Perth jumpers. And like tonight, Chubby said to me, don't you dare put
3: Perth vision
1: Serge on the news with these first jumper on.
3: Not a chance, Barra. Not a chance. Hey, we really appreciate you jumping on. I know it's been a difficult 24 hours for so many people involved in WA football, not just, as we mentioned, the Eagles, but as you said, Perth Football Club, East Perth Football Club, a number of other football clubs and areas of the footy community around WA that would be hurting pretty hard at the moment. So really appreciate you, you know, telling us some stories of Serge and paying him tribute. I know he did it on the news as well. So we really appreciate you jumping on it. I'm sure the Perth Football Club and the West Coast Eagles will pay tribute, and the Waffle itself, and honour him in as the time goes on as well.
1: Yeah, there'll be a big funeral at Lathlone, I believe, probably after the grand final. So thanks, guys. Mitch, thanks so much, mate, and Quarters for honouring the great he was a great bloke. So
0: thanks. Yeah.
1: Good on you.
0: Good on you, mate. And our thoughts are with you, mate, and everyone at Perth and family and friends.
3: Yeah, we appreciate you, Barra, and we'll chat to you again soon. Adrian Barrich there, current president of the Perth Football Club, close friend of Ian Serge Miller, of course, as we mentioned, who passed away overnight, age 76, Sandover medalist, two-time Waffle Premiership player, WA Football Hall of Famer, West Coast Eagles life member, as you said, All-Australian after representing WA on a number of occasions. It was worth paying tribute to him tonight because huge part, we say that, but he was a staple of WA footy and the West Coast Eagles over the last couple of decades. There'd be a lot of you out there who, even if you don't recognise the name, you would recognise the face because he's just always been around the West Coast Eagles in big moments, and he was the unofficial adopted father of everyone at the Eagles. So
0: could be their number one recruit of their history, Miller.
3: Yeah. No, I wouldn't argue with it. He's been, as I said, like the saying he's a staple of that club is an understatement. Ian Serge Miller, Trevor Nisbet, Tim Jepp, these people have been at the club for a long time and have been part of the fabric. He is certainly there. So our thoughts are with, and our love is with Ian's family and friends as well. It is just gone 7:30 here on Extra Time. Mitch Turner alongside Glenn Quatermain. Worth reading out a text from Gilby, who texted on 0437221025. Said, valet Ian Miller, I don't think I had much sports gear during my school days that was not purchased at Miller Sports. Ian served my mum and I on many occasions. Ripper bloke. So there's some more.

0: All right, memories coming back in. Tim said, hey, fellas, my Uncle Ken was coach. A lot of fond memories folding back in as a young fella as well. So, more connections back to those early days days of years gone by in the Waffle and WA football. And Jerry just said, re the passing of Ian Miller. Love to all of his family. Outstanding human being. That's from Jerry. So feel free to get your thoughts on any memories you have of the great Ian Serge Miller. If you want to share them, 0437 221025, or give us a call, 1300 221025. Still plenty of sport to talk about. We'll talk about the Fremantle Dockers a little bit more ahead of that preliminary final shortly, and just a bit later in the program, 2026 Sandover medalist Jake Florenka from South Fremantle. He will join us a bit later on in the program as well. Mitch Turner, Glenn Quatermain here, 29 minutes to 8.
1: 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It just feels like Perth. The animals, yeah. The show bags, yay. And the annual promise not to spend too much. Yay. 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
0: Plenty of time to get involved in tonight's episode of Extra Time. 1300 221025. 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Mitch Turner alongside Glenn Quatermain, the senior sports writer at the West Australian. It was great to have Adrian Barrich a moment ago reflecting on the life of Ian Serge Miller, and of course we've got a huge week in football. It's just all wrapped up in what is a big week, both good and bad, as well as we mourn that loss. But last night, Sandover medal count, Dara Kerr medal as well. We'll talk about that in just a moment, because I know you've got some thoughts on how the hell the Dara Kerr medalist is still in the Waffle W and not playing on an AFLW list right now, Quarters. We'll get to that in just a moment. But, the Fremantle Dockers, huge clash this week with the Sydney Swans. We touched on it a little bit earlier. We'll hear from Justin Lemieux in just a moment, who spoke about the opportunity to play in a preliminary final this weekend. He fronted the media today. So we'll hear from him very, very shortly. Wanted to bring something to your attention, though, Quarters, because I found this interesting today. Hayden Ballantyne,
2: yes,
0: former Docker, big personality, great footballer, All-Australian, played in a grand final for Fremantle in 2013. He jumped on the front foot and has seen Wharfie time and has seen what it can do. And he has gone about registering a horse's name with the WA Racing Board. Wharfie Time is the name of the horse. And when I saw it, I thought, what a great name, firstly. I mean, that'll get the punters and the people will get around that. But it started to make me wonder, if you could pick a horse name and it had to have something to do with footy, a nickname, a term, something to do with football, what would you name your horse? I know it's a bit off track, but what would you name your horse? On the back of Wharfie Time, what would you give it?
2: The Big Dipper.
0: The Big Dipper after?
2: What about Kappa?
0: Kappa? Plugger?
2: Oh, yeah. Lethal Lee.
0: Lethal Lee, yep. Is Jezelenko You Beauty a bit too long?
2: No. White.
0: Centimetre Perfect?
2: There was Why Kikamukau. So why couldn't you do Jezelenko You Beauty?
0: Centimetre Perfect would be a great one. And there might be a couple have already been named these in the past. And, you know, we don't know. There's a lot of horses around Australia. But if you have any thoughts, 1300 221025. Wharfie Time's a great name.
2: It is.
0: Well done to Hayden Ballantyne on jumping on that one. And we'll see it run around the track one day. But 1300 221025 or 0437 221025. You had to pick a name for your racehorse or just your pet horse. Or even your dog, maybe. If you had to name your horse something, or your cat, could be anything, what would you name it? What would be the one you'd go to? I want a footy turn. Akash wants to name it Shanahan's, after Job Shanahan.
2: Oh, yeah.
0: So he wants Shanahan's for his. Mm-hmm. I think I like Centimetre Perfect. I reckon that's my favourite. But if you've got one, let us know. Even like a Buccanara would be good.
2: If it wins by half a nose, it would be Centimetre Perfect, wouldn't
0: exactly.
2: It?
0: And that's why if it's Centimetre Perfect, it'll always just get up. Akash also nominated Wellingham with seven A's in it.
2: Oh, yes.
0: But 0437 221025. You've got a suggestion there. I just want you to throw it out our way and let us know. Justin Longmuir, as I mentioned, he spoke on a number of issues today at his press conference, addressing the media before they head to Sydney. I believe tomorrow they'll fly out to Sydney and get their preparations ready. One of the things he talked about was Sean Darcy and on where he's at the moment, whether he'll get a chance to play for Peel this week, play for Fremantle, and where Sean Darcy's at.
3: Yeah, he's been great. Yeah, he's been able to hide his disappointment if he's had any. He's been giving energy to the group. He's been working on his game, and I think he's been improving his game. Yeah, it was unlucky he got that knock on his knee against Claremont a couple of weeks ago. But, yeah, his energy's been good, and he's bounced out of it and rehabbing it, and, yeah, hoping to play footy this weekend.
0: So there's Sean Darcy. Obviously, if they get through the clean bill of health on Friday, Sean will play in the Waffle on Sunday. If there's any slight issue with either rucks, you imagine he might not play in a Waffle Grand Final. You just pull him out, wouldn't you, quarters?
2: Yeah, you would.
0: If there's any little cork, little bit of soreness, you just...
2: Well, the beauty of it is they play Friday night, so they'll be able to make that call.
0: Yep.
2: Yes, you would.
0: So it's interesting that, given Peel Thunder, they haven't... It's been a while. It's been 10 years, really, since Peel Thunder have been in the finals this deep, the same time as the Dockers have been this deep into a final. So it's a great thing having them both as part of the final series
2: at
0: the moment.
2: No surprise, given their lack of injuries.
0: Yeah, exactly. They can choose up to 14 players, Peel Thunder, 14 AFL-listed players for the grand final. But it provides opportunity to keep players pushing for selection, which is a great thing, but it also provides some headaches for Peel, who go deep and they are a little reliant on, are they going to hold anyone back for a prelim or a grand final? We'll wait and see. But plenty of horse names coming through on the text and a couple on the phone line. We'll get to Jeff in Albany in a moment. Justin Longmuir actually gave his thoughts on the benefit of having Peel go as deep as a grand final.
3: It's been really, really beneficial. In a lot of different ways, right? Like a lot of our young players or players who aren't playing AFL, playing quality football and, doing everything they can to win a flag at Waffle level, which is no small feat. So the added bonus of that is that they keep playing and match fitness is maintaining and having those players ready for AFL footy if called upon. And I thought that showed on the weekend with Wags. He came in, played his role, played at the right intensity, and impacted the game or played his role for the team. So, it's critical.
0: Before we hear from Justin Longmuir on any other issues, which he spoke about a number of things today at his press conference, I wanted to go to Jeff in Albany, who was called up on 1300 221025. Jeff, you reckon you got a good name for your horse?
4: Yeah, no, it's not mine. It's the guys who played in the grand final a couple of years ago. When they won the grand final, they got a racehorse called Final Sorrow.
0: Very good.
4: Shareholders in it. And it's won a few races. They've been away and I think they went to Waterville one year to watch it run and race over there. So, it's a pretty good footy name.
0: Final Siren. I love that one, Jeff. That's a good nomination. I have to keep an eye out for that one. Jeff in Albany there telling us Final Siren. This is all, of course, if you just joined us, on the back of former Docker Hayden Ballantyne registering the horse name Wharfie Time. He's jumped on very early. Reads the tea leaves well, Ballas.
2: I jumped on after the weekend. What a fantastic Wharfie Time it was at the weekend too.
0: There'd be a lot of other people who'd be sitting there going, I wish I jumped on that a little bit earlier. There's so many coming on the text line, 0437 221025. So many, I'm trying to scroll down and have a look at them. Gavin said horse name would have to be Eagle Rock.
2: Yep.
0: Very good. A tip of the hat to the Eagles song and their connection with Eagle Rock. Tim is one of a couple that has nominated the obvious one. It's the Prancing Pony.
2: Oh, yes. Quarters.
0: That's the obvious one that came through.
2: There's good to see the Prancing Pony prancing again too.
0: Gordon in Nollamara, he said Kappa 39 currently races in Victoria.
2: Oh,
0: so there's one already. Jocelyn, she said racehorse name, Play On. Not bad, like that as well. Charlie said the Flying Dutchman. I like the
2: Paul
0: Flying
2: Vanderhaar.
0: Yeah, or you go Flying Doormat if you want to go Brucey Dool style. Deb says surely Moose. After Alex Pierce, that's a great name as well. A couple more for Prancing Pony. Dave in Kalgoorlie says the Premiership Quarter. I like that as well. Tim did add on, actually. He did say Flying Doormat. Got to throw that one in there. The Galloping Gasometer after Mick Nolan from North Melbourne. That was from Owen in Bruce Rock. Dion said Moderator. Okay. What else have we got here? My horse will be from Gilby said 2026. If the Dockers get it done, it'll just be 2026, which is.

0: nice tip of the hat if they can get the job done as well. What else we got here? I'm trying to find a few more as we go, but there'll be a couple of, here we go. This is a text about a free kick in umpiring on the weekend. We'll get to that in a moment from Mike in Chewett Hill, but keep them coming. Dave in Morrow also says, come on, Clive. It's got to be one. Mm. There you go. Tip of the hat to
1: or
0: Clive.
1: Waterhouse.
0: Clive Waterhouse. There you go. Waterhouse, a very famous horse racing name in Australia, of course, as well. Very good for me, Cash. Late entry from him. I like this. Misty Optically.
1: Oh, great.
0: That's got to be good. Misty Optically.
1: Goes straight to the top of
0: that
1: the
0: might
1: list.
0: Be my winner, actually. 0437221025. Can you beat Wharfie Tom or can you beat Misty Optically? Very good for a Cash. If you were to name a racehorse and you're going to pick one and... it's got to be football related.
1: What about Cork in the Ocean?
0: Cork in the Ocean, very, very good. The nod of the head to the Peter Wilson goal from the grand final in the 90s as well. A couple of people saying there's been plenty over the years. Extra time, says Mav.
1: Nice, like it.
0: Let's go with extra time, Mav. That's why we love you. That's why we love you when you text in as well. It is 19 minutes to 8 here. Jake Florenka coming up in just a moment. The Sandover medal winner from last night. Before we get to Jake very shortly, you had some thoughts on last night's Dara Kerr medalist. Jamie Henry from the Swan Districts Football Club, as I said, won the Swan Districts BNF already. Had a game this year, I think she had 51 touches in a game, so she's knocked past the half-century mark. Was best on ground in a Waffle W Grand Final despite not winning that game. Incredible year, just 20 years of age. Quarters?
1: Well, and spoke really well too. Both Jake and Jamie spoke really well with their acceptance speeches, but I just can't get around the fact that she had 51 and 49, as you said, best on ground in a GF that they lost. How is she not on an AFLW list? With those numbers, I tell you what, she should be shortly. She's 20?
0: 20 years old. Left footer.
1: Someone. Yep. Draft.
0: Average 30. Jamie. Average 33 touches and 9 tackles for the year and had polled 35 votes, a record number. You have to poll a fair few votes to get past some of the competition. She beat Jamie Harkin by 5 votes from Claremont, who, of course, is an absolute superstar and has won the medal before. Paige Shepherd from Subiaco, 26 votes in third. Isabella Shannon, who, of course, has been picked up by the West Coast Eagles now from Perth, 24 votes for her. So really well done to all the winners. We'll hear from Jake Florenka in just a moment, who will join us. Still plenty coming in. Make sure you send us your name and your suburb as well so we can give you a shout-out. This one says, shout-out to John Longmire. Let's just call it Horse. Not bad. Tim says, on the mark. Here's one that says Razor Ray. David Mandra says, Spiral Torpedo. Shut the Gate in recognition of legendary country football caller Jimmy Hull. It was his catchphrase that came in as well. Said, shut the gate. On the mark. So wrong, so right. Says Tony. That's very, very good as well. So many that are coming through. Centimeter Perfect. Smiling Assassin, said Troy. Tassie Devil, said Mark in Hillary's. Keep them coming. Absolutely loving it.
1: There's no The Whiz yet.
0: No Whiz yet. Now. Depends which Whiz you want to talk about. You've nominated it now. And Richard said, if I owned a racehorse with a football theme name, I'd just call it Punt, which... bit of double entendre there. It works both ways in the racehorsing industry. Cash is just loving. He's throwing in suggestions left, right, and center now. He said Velvet Sledgehammer would be a good one. As a Hawthorne fan, Quarters, you couldn't endorse Velvet Sledgehammer being the nickname of the great Matthew Lloyd.
1: No.
0: Couldn't bring yourself to push that one. Jake Florenka, the 2026 Sandover medalist from the South Fremantle Bulldogs. He's coming up in just a moment if you want to join the conversation and get your nominations in, like the last one that came through, the Big Kahuna, what your racehorse name would be on the back of Hayden Ballantyne registering the horse name. Wharfie Time, give us a text, 0437221025. It's Mitch Turner and Glenn Quartermain here on Extra Time. Jake Florenka, the Sandover medalist, coming up in just a minute. It is 15 minutes to 8.
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1: Extra Time on a Tuesday night ahead of what is a massive week for WA football. Friday night, the Dockers at the SCG against the Sydney Swans in a preliminary final looking for their second grand final berth. And on Sunday, the WAFL final as well. The grand final between Peel Thunder and Claremont. It all got underway, though, last night with the Sandover medal and Dara Kerr medal night. The Waffle Awards night was a great night for all. Plenty given out. Of course, a couple of massive winners. Jamie Henry winning the Dara Kerr medal for Swan Districts with a record number of votes. And in the men's, the Sandover medal for the first time since 2017 when Hayden Schloyth won it. It was taken out by a Bulldog from South Fremantle. Jake Florenka winning the vote count, 27 votes, his final tally ahead of Jeremy Sharp from Peel Thunder on 23. He joins us on the line now. Jake, congratulations on winning such a historic and prestigious award like the Sandover medal. How does it feel?
2: Oh, thanks, lads. No, I appreciate it. Yeah, it hasn't really sunk in yet. I'm sure it will over the next few days, but yeah, can't really believe it as of yet.
1: You got off to a cracking start in the vote count last night. Now, you were polling pretty well early. At what point of the night did you start thinking, you know what, this speech I prepared, I might have to actually read this later?
2: Well, it's funny that I didn't actually expect to get votes until round five. So when I was polling votes early on, I thought I actually might be on here. But probably about round 15, I knew I wouldn't poll in the last two. So I started getting a bit sweaty around then, I reckon.
1: Yeah, no, it was a pretty thrilling count, but you locked it away in the end. Four votes, a fairly comfortable win over Jeremy Sharp. Did you think you're a chance? You talked about not thinking you'd poll many votes early on before round five, but you had the speech prepared just in case. But what sort of chance did you give yourself coming into the night?
2: I would have been happy with a top five finish. I did have, like, Charlie Burke, our team manager, just say, do a speech just in case. But yeah, I didn't really give myself a chance to win it.
1: Today, as always, after winning a Sandover medal, your name goes along the Sandover Walk. A historic moment in footy. You're etched into WA footy folklore forever. How did it feel to see your name go down?
2: Just super proud of what I've achieved. Like I said, it hasn't sunk in, but just seeing my name in the plaque, it's pretty crazy.
1: You would have got a lot of messages, I imagine, from family, friends, teammates, former teammates, basically everyone. Did you get any messages from any South Fremantle legends or past winners, Hayden Schloyth or anyone like that, once the count had finished and you finally got to go through the phone?
2: To be honest, mate, I still haven't gone through the phone because it's still blowing up.
1: Fair enough, too, Jake.
2: I'm sure that some legends, and yeah, Scoo had a massive part in my career when he was playing, so I'm sure he'll flick a message.
1: Jake Florenka, the 2026 Sandover medalist, joining us here on Extra Time with myself, Mitch Turner, and senior sports writer at the West, Glenn Quartermain. Quarters.
3: Jake, congratulations on your achievement. I look through the history of the South Fremantle Footy Club and the Sandover medalists they produced. Just some of the greats of the game: John Todd, Stephen Michael, Mark Bairstow, Toby McGrath. You mentioned Hayden Schloyth before. How does it feel to be a part of that group now? And you've become an immortal now.
2: Yeah, I got a list sent to me today of all the names. I think I might be the 11th or 12th. But some of the names, like, it doesn't sit right with me yet. But, yeah, in a few weeks, once I sit down and get some peace and quiet and really reflect on it, I'm sure it'll sit a bit better.
3: And you've got a rich history with this footy club. Your family, you've got a family history. So your uncle Tom Bottrell is a premiership player there. What does that mean to you?
2: Yeah, it's just, it means the world to me. Like I said last night, I've been going down to the club since I was young. My granddad was a trainer for about 50 years there. My uncle played 200 games. Run through my blood, the red and the white. So, yeah, it's just a massive achievement and super proud of what I've done.
3: individual awards are great, but you know, you all play the game for the team prizes. And how hard is it going to be just coming off a flag and last year and missing in 2020 when you were injured, but coming off a flag, how hard is it going to be to watch the two other teams?

0: compete for it this weekend?
1: Yeah, it will be hard because after having the success last year, you really want to replicate that. But I know all the boys watching, it will drive them to be in good shape for the off-season and yeah, come back running hard.
0: And when you reflect on your career, obviously this will be right up there, but will you reflect much on the one AFL game you played for West Coast in 2022? What are your memories of that?
1: Yeah, still another thing I'm super proud of, but it's probably something that I can't really celebrate with anyone, like a premiership or like a Sandover. I can celebrate with my teammates, but no, super proud of that. And yeah, I've got like my Eagle Guernsey next to my premiership Guernsey up in the theatre room, so.
0: And just before I hand it back to Mitch, what do you, you know, in the future you'll be able to take your kids and you'll be able to walk around Subiaco Oval Precinct and look at your name engraved on the pavement there. What was that like?
1: Yeah, mate, it was surreal, to be honest. Yeah, it's hard to comment on it because it hasn't really sunk in yet, but yeah, I'm sure I'll take my mum and my family members there and, yeah, go reflect on it.
2: Jake, a couple of your teammates had a few weeks off mid-year. Trey Rusko heading across to Europe, and a couple of the boys had a bit of time off. You were working hard all year. Do you get a bit of a break now that the season's over? You're planning on trying to get away and just kind of resetting?
1: Yeah, I'll have a bit of a break, mate. I'll probably have about 4 weeks off. But I can't sit tight too long because I just love like the process and getting to work. So I'll probably look at start getting back into it probably the start of October. Because I think that the off season really sets up your season. So
2: what drives you now? I mean, you're a Sandover medalist, you've played state footy, you played a game for the Eagles, you've won a premiership, you've battled through some serious injuries and come back from all of that. What's continuing to drive you ahead of, you know, continuing to come back for South Fremantle in 2027 beyond?
1: Yeah, I was having a joke with the lads last night saying, like, what now? But, nah, I just want to play in another premiership. Obviously, that team success is, like, creates some of the best memories that you can possibly have. So that's what I'll be striving for again, to get that team success.
2: Only two more for you, Jake, I have to ask. I know Craig White and a number of the other South Fremantle boys and people were at the event last night at the awards, but who was the best celebrator amongst yourself? Who was side-by-side with you going all the way?
1: Whitey did have a crack, but he did smoke bomb late. Jermaine Jones. He rolled in. he rolled in charging, so no, he was good.
2: Very unsurprising to hear Jermaine Jones was leading the way alongside you. I've got to ask you about the grand final this weekend, Peel v Claremont. So obviously, Peel have been pretty dominant all year. How do you see it playing out, and who do you think will get the win?
1: Yeah, I think Peel will probably be a bit too strong. They might get 14 players, I think.
2: Yep.
1: But yeah, I think Peel will take it out, but I think it'll be pretty close.
2: Hopefully it will be, and I'm sure you'll be along to the grand final, I imagine, as a Sandover medalist. You'll be there?
1: Yeah, I will be, and I'll watch the South Colts afterwards.
2: Nice. Hopefully the South Colts can get a win for you and make it a really successful week. Jake, congratulations on becoming the latest in a long line of great football players to take out the Sandover medal for a terrific season this year. Unfortunately, you fell short of going back-to-back, but hopefully we see you butter up again next year and hopefully make it back to that final day.
1: No, thanks, lads. Really appreciate it.
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2: Great to catch up with the latest addition to the Sandover Medal Walk of Fame, Jake Fuenka from the South Fremantle Football Club. Hell of a football.

0: baller, as you mentioned, Quarters, in that chat we had with him just then. He missed out on that 2020 grand final that was played at Fremantle Oval with the torn Achilles, but he bounced back and he won a premiership last year, and now he's a Sandover medalist, has represented WA. He has, yeah, done pretty much everything there is to do in WA football so far, Jake Florenca, and he's going to continue to play on next year.
1: Pretty cool in the future. Just head over to Subiaco Oval, have a bit of a barbie and a few beers, and just have a overlook your paving.
0: Should we move it?
1: No.
0: Should we move the stones to Perth Stadium?
1: No. It's a safe.
0: Is there enough?
1: Still a sacred place.
0: Is there enough traffic there to get the recognition that these greats deserve? I'm talking about people like Ian Serge Miller.
1: I think we need to
0: Peter Spencer, like some of these great Sandover medalists from the past.
1: Yeah, I think we need to recognise the historical significance of the site. So I think it belongs there and it should remain there.
0: I'm all for moving it to Perth Stadium.
1: Okay. Just build some more statues at Perth Stadium.
0: You get 60,000 at the stadium now. It'd be awesome to have people coming from all over the place to be able to walk. But you could do another recognition. I'd like some sort of recognition on the outside maybe of Perth Stadium. There's a little section. You can do an honour board somewhere, or a bit of an engraving. Hey, here's the Sandover medalist and even the Dara Kerr medalist.
1: Yeah,
0: now
1: you can
0: as
1: double
0: well,
1: up for sure. But keep what they've got at Subi for now.
0: We've had so many nominations for horse names, by the way. Quarters, as a teacher, this is just mentioned by Cash, as a teacher, Aaron Black would get his kids to run a warm-up lap and locate his Sandover plaque. Teaching at the school near there, he would say, go find my name, which is a great one by Blackie. Very, very well done. Heaps of these nominations coming through before that. By the way, just noticed there's a little employment website up at the moment. If you're looking to be a waffle head coach, West Perth are advertising the West Perth coaching job on a employment site. One of those sites you go and can apply for jobs. You can apply for the waffle senior head coaching job at West Perth. So if you want to do that, give that a Google and you might be able to find it. Here's some more nominations, by the way, Quarters. Score Reviews a ripper. Torpedo says Peter from Busso. Aaron from Secret Harbour says umpire's call. And, of course, in a photo finish, he says, which is great. This one from Waddle in Broome says, how about Cometti, or Like a Librarian? Very good from Waddle in Broome. Cup in Cabinet from Mal in Geraldton, and Gavin in Success said Advantage Paid, which I like as well. Very, very good. Any others, Quarters?
1: Akash, Sampy was held.
0: He likes Sampy was held because he's a bitter Eagles fan.
1: What about the Cobbler?
0: The Cobbler
1: sounds like a horse, doesn't it? Sounds like a racehorse.
0: I like the Cobbler. I like Miracle on Grass.
1: Yeah, good.
0: Too.
1: Very
0: shout out
1: good.
0: Shout out to Hutto.
1: I'm getting on that.
0: You could have 13-13, which is obviously another Hutto call in the commentary. Buddy Franklin's 13th goal. Yeah. But you've got to have the double, you've got to go 13-13.
1: What about simply Dacos?
0: Just Dacos. Yeah, or Dakai.
1: Dakai.
0: Yeah,
1: Dakai.
0: Dakai.
1: Yes, the plural.
0: Or the Macedonian Marvel.
1: Yeah.
0: I'm sure some of these have been turned into racehorse names over the years as well. But, there's
1: Leo Barry, you star.
0: Very good. Any others from the old Hawthorn days you could quickly throw to us?
1: Hudson,
0: any other nicknames?
1: Hudson.
0: Yeah, the nicknames
1: Hutto,
0: are the great ones back there. We said Buccaneer already.
1: Demolition Dermy. What about that?
0: Demolition Derm's pretty good. The Rat Platten.
1: Oh, yeah.
0: Just the Rat.
1: Yeah, the Rat.
0: Yeah. There's some good ones. I reckon we could do this all night, Quarters.
1: We could.
0: Absolutely. We've only got about 40 seconds left until the news. Your tip for Friday night?
1: Fremantle gets it done.
0: Close.
1: And the Hawks.
0: We'll have you on Sports Talk on Saturday.
1: I think it'll be relatively close, yeah. And I think the Hawks get up. Probably have Noah, and Answorth probably goes to Watson.
0: Yeah,
1: if
0: I think they'll make a way to find him and get him in the side. They got some selection squeezes.
1: Has played on him in the past and done a good job.
0: He's a very, very good player. Akash Fodadar will be in the chair tonight. Ash Nelson's over in Melbourne covering the Dockers preliminary final. So Akash Fodadar alongside Chris Muddy Waterman. He'll share some thoughts of Serge Miller and some memories as well. And hopefully they'll head inside the Dockers camp as well. So Akash Fodadar in the chair with Chris Muddy Waterman. Thank you, Quarters. Everyone else, news time.
2: ABC News, good evening. I'm William Howard Evans. New research suggests more than 2 million Indigenous people lived in Australia before European colonisation, at least twice the upper end of previous estimates. A team of Australian archaeologists, historians and ecologists estimate about 2.06 million First Nations people died through disease, violence, displacement and other impacts of colonisation.

0: Within about 70 years of the first fleet's arrival, just 7% of the pre-colonial population remained. Researchers described the decline as a democratic catastrophe, with the population not expected to return to its 1788 level until 2047. There are warnings One Nation's proposed migration policy would lead Australia straight into a recession. Earlier this week, One Nation unveiled its plan to slash immigration by 750,000 places over 3 years, including cutting international student numbers. The university sector says that would do lasting damage to Australia, leaving the country poorer and less skilled. Journalist and author George Magalijanis says 250,000 a year for 3 years would also crash the economy.
1: There's almost no question that you would go straight into recession if you did that. Now, in that single year in 2021 in lockdown, more people left Australia than came the other way. This is a scale which is three times that year, but for 3 years.
0: A prominent athlete has rejected the suggestion that Alan Jones never kissed him on the lips at a public event in 2015. Here's Ethan Ricks.
2: The prominent athlete known as Complainant M alleges Alan Jones kissed him on the corner of his mouth at a public event in 2015. He said he thought Mr. Jones was going to whisper something in his ear before he kissed him without consent. The court heard the man initially told police that the broadcaster kissed him close to the mouth and not on the lips. Mr. Jones's barrister Gabriel Bashir suggested that Alan Jones never kissed him at the event, which the man rejected, saying, "Alan Jones kissed me." Mr. Jones has pleaded not guilty to all 22 charges.
0: The Gold Coast mayor has sworn at a journalist and stormed out of a media conference amid questions over a US visit earlier this year. An ABC investigation has revealed inconsistencies over whether Tom Tate actually dined with President Donald Trump at his Florida retreat in February. Councillor Tate lost his cool with a reporter while being asked about who footed the bill for the widely reported meeting.
3: Okay, so how much did you pay roughly then? Just so we can understand.
4: It's private.
3: But you said you went there as mayor.
4: It's private. The payment, I just told you, the invoice is payment. Why are you so aggressive? Are you from the ABC?
3: Yes.
4: Excuse me?
0: The UN Human Rights Chief is sounding the alarm on the number of Palestinian bodies being unearthed from the rubble of sites destroyed by Israeli attacks. Volker Turk says the sheer number of bodies is sparking questions about whether war crimes have been committed by Israeli forces in Gaza. A 2024 UN report found Israeli strikes on residential buildings and other civilian sites in the early days of Israel's war may have violated international humanitarian law. Israel has not commented on Mr. Turk's statement, but has previously said it does not deliberately target civilians. Comedy horror series Widow's Bay has swept this year's Emmy Awards. Here's Sara Amir.
5: The Apple TV series has made history for a comedy show, taking home 14 gongs, 6 at the main primetime Emmy Awards today, and another 8 from the Creative Arts Emmys earlier this month. Among them are lead comedy actor for Matthew Rhys.
6: This is purely because of the depraved and twisted mind of Katie Dippold.
5: Rhys is the first man to win 2 lead acting categories in the same year, after also taking home lead actor in a limited or anthology series for The Beast in Me. Of the ceremony's other top awards, The Pitt took home Best Drama, Jean Smart won Best Comedy Actress for Hacks, and The Late Show with Stephen Colbert's final season won Best Variety Series.
0: Republican Mitch McConnell has returned to the US Senate for the first time in 3 months after being hospitalised in June. A statement released on his behalf says the 84-year-old senator became briefly unconscious following a fall in his home and was also treated for mild pneumonia. He's returned looking noticeably more frail than before he was hospitalised. ABC News.
7: Western Australia's weather, showers and the chance of thunderstorms over the northern goldfields, western parts of the south interior, central Pilbara, central and eastern Gascoyne and western and northern parts of the southwest land division. An afternoon shower over the north and west Kimberley. In Perth, 16 degrees the overnight minimum before a mostly sunny Wednesday with a top of 30 degrees. Slight chance of a shower in the afternoon and early evening. On Thursday, sunny conditions and a top of 28 degrees.

0: If you're in the eastern part of the country, the time is 6 minutes past 10. In Western Australia, 6 minutes past 8. In South Australia, Northern Territory, 24 to 10. We're right through the Pacific with Radio Australia. It's 6 minutes past 10 in Port Moresby. In Tuvalu, Fiji and Kiribati, we are 6 minutes past midnight. And in Tonga and Samoa, we are 6 minutes past 1. So you should be getting us, as I say, everywhere. We can get us all around the world through with the World Wide Web as well. 1-300-800-222 is my number. You can text me 0467-922-702. 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Just put Nightlife into the search bar and you can listen to our podcast as well. We've put that chat, which a lot of people liked last night and found very informative, that chat with Dr. Fatima Khan, a women's health doctor, who gave us some tremendous information about menopause and perimenopause. Here's a little.
1: Everyone thinks it's not going to happen to them. Every woman thinks they're not going to. Menopause happens to old women, and normally you have these, you know, images of women with a fan and they've got hot flushes, they're a bit bothered and slightly grayed hair and that's it. And so you've got these women who postpartum, they have no awareness that the major milestone that they're going to experience that's going to have the most significant impact on their mental health is that 40 to 45, which is perimenopause. So what's happening is in your 20s and 30s, you go from a regular monthly cycle. And before you stop at 50, you don't just go suddenly, oh, 28-day cycle, and suddenly you skip for 12 months. It's a gradual initial fluctuation and then a decline over 5 to 8 years prior to your 50th birthday.
0: Yeah, there's lots more there too. And a lot of our listeners, women in particular, found what Dr. Fatima Khan had to say pretty interesting. So anyway, it's up there as a podcast. So grab it or send it on or recommend it to someone as you wish. All right, coming up tonight in our first hour, on September the 20th, a range of Centrelink and other social security payments and thresholds are going to be indexed, which means changes to the amount some Australians receive, as well as the income and assets limits that determine eligibility for support. We're taking a closer look at this tonight with the man who knows all the answers, Justin Bott. He's the Information Officer with Services Australia. He's been on the program a number of times in the past. Give him a call. 1-300-800-222 is the number. Line's free if you would like to grab one. 1-300-800-222. If you receive the Age Pension, Job Seeker or other Centrelink payments, you might have questions about what these changes mean to you as well. And if you're wondering how the September the 20th changes might affect your payments too, this is your chance to ask Justin. 1-300-800-222. You can send text questions on 0467-922-702, but hey, get it from the horse's mouth directly. 1-300-800-222. Second hour of the program, a new voice joining our Nightlife News breakdowns tonight. Ryan Heath is the Australian launch editor of the big global newsroom Politico, probably one of the biggest newsrooms, I would think, in terms of numbers in the world. Ryan's worked previously as Politico's editorial director for global growth and as political editor at Politico in Europe. He's interviewed Anthropic's international special envoy, former US ambassador to Australia, Jeff Bleich, in Canberra today, on the issue of where Australia fits in the AI sphere. So we'll talk about that. Then the story of Captain Reg Saunders. Reg was Australia's first Indigenous commissioned army officer. He served with great distinction in North Africa, Greece, Crete, New Guinea during World War II. Came back to Australia before hopping off again to lead Australian troops at the pivotal Battle of Kapyong in the Korean War. Spent 11 months evading capture by the Nazis on Crete. And his nephew, James Saunders, has put together a book about him, so he'll join us to discuss his remarkable life and legacy. Wenli Ma's in. She's just back from the 83rd Venice International Film Festival on the beautiful Lido. I suppose someone has to do it. And Wenli will give us some recommendations as well. Hey, there's some good news, of course, because there is, well, one of our favourite things, of course, is back, and that's slow horses.

0: Season 6 with Gary Oldman is back. If it's not one of your favourite series already, then make sure you mark it down, because it will rapidly become so, I would think. Your chance to have a crack at the Mighty Challenge, that's coming up as well, and issues of the day. The number of people joining the Army, joining the Defence Force, has risen to a 16-year high. Figures show over 8,000 people signed up just in the last financial year. Were you in it? What was it like? Is it okay as a job? Would you be happy for your kids to join up? 1-300-800-222 is my number. Do we need more anyway? What do you think? Workforce of over 64,000. It's the largest it's been in 25 years. Do we need more? Maybe we do. 1-300-800-222 is my number. If you would like to call, I would love you to be part of it.
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0: All right, talking about the changes coming to Centrelink and other social security payments from September the 20th, several payments and thresholds are being adjusted, including the age pension, job seeker and other income support payments. Also changes to some of the income and assets thresholds that determine how much support you may be eligible to receive. Now, joining us to take us all through this is, to take us through all of this is Justin Bott. Justin is Information Officer with Services Australia. He's across the detail, eligibility and the changes coming into effect. And if he doesn't know tonight, which is unlikely, then he'll find out for you. Justin, g'day. How are you?
3: Good evening. Thanks so much for having me.
0: Nice to have you back too. So tell me, there is a big indexation happening on September the 20th. What is it? And what's changing?
3: Yeah, so about 5.3 or so million Australians are going to benefit from an increase in their social security payments. And you're right, the main ones we're talking about is your pensions, like your age pension, disability support pension, carer payment.
0: Yep.
3: But also payments like job seeker payment and parenting payment are all being indexed. Now, this is something that happens twice a year. It happens on the 20th of March and the 20th of September. And if you've been on payments for a while, you'll be used to it. You'll realise that the payment changes in the bank account. You just notice that there's those increases. And the really important message is that this is all automatic.
0: Yep.
3: So you don't need to do anything in order for this to happen. You will just see that your bank account is going to have that increase coming through.
0: Yeah, good. So payments being increased include what? All of it?
3: Well, we've got a few. So not all of them go up on the 20th of March and 20th of September. So we'll go through some of the big ones.
0: Yeah.
3: So if you're
0: age pension.
3: So if you're getting a pension, the single rate pension, so if you're a single person, it's gone up by $36.80 a fortnight. So from the 20th of September, it will be $1,237.70. If you're a member of a couple, that's gone up by $55.60 combined. So the new figure is going to be $1,866 combined, or $933 each. If you're getting a payment like parenting payment, if you're getting it the single rate, so parenting payment as a single person, it's gone up by about $20 a fortnight to $1,082.20. And if you're getting it as a partner, it's now $763 a fortnight, so it's gone up by about $14 or so. With job seeker payment, there's a whole lot of different levels of job seeker payment depending on your circumstances, but two that we'll look at. If you are single, 22 or over with no kids, the rate's gone up by over $16 a fortnight. It's going to be $833.70. If you're single, 22 or over with kids, it's gone up by about $17 a fortnight. It's now $892.80. Okay. Now, what's going to happen is that the first payment that you receive after the 20th September is what I call a hybrid payment. There'll be a few days at the old rate and then be a few days at the new. And then it's your second fortnightly payment after the 20th of September that you'll actually see your new full rate coming through.
0: Okay. If you think that things aren't right or you're not sure you're getting the right amount, what's the best way to check?
3: Well, you'd be able to look now if you are online. So if you're looking at your MyGov account either through the MyGov website, my.gov.au, or through your MyGov app, you look at the payment summary, you can actually have a look at the payments that are expected to come into the future. So you should be able to see those payments coming through. Now, using the age pension as an example, we know that about two-thirds of the people that are getting the age pension are presently getting the full rate.
0: Yep.
3: So they will be seeing that full rate increase coming through. If you're getting a part rate pension, there are a couple of other things that occur on the 20th of September that could impact on you. You might not necessarily get the full increase coming through because we do some other things in the background that could have an impact on that rate.
0: Mm-hmm. Okay, 1-300-800-222. Let's go to some calls. Matt from Albury is first up. G'day, Matt.
4: G'day, mate. How you going?
0: Good.
4: Got a question for people that actually work and receive the pension.
0: Mm-hmm.
4: So we're allowed to work roughly 25 hours a week.
0: Mm.
4: Is it going to sort of impact the amount of hours or the amount that we actually receive at the end of it? I know that there's an amount that we can sort of work before we lose it completely. Can you sort of like fill us in on what they sort of are?
3: Yeah, for sure. So just clarifying, because the rules are a bit different depending on what pension and how old you are. So Matt, are we talking about being over 67 years of age?
4: No, being just on a disability pension.
3: Okay.
4: And been on it for longer than sort of like 10 years.
3: Okay. So when we index the pension, what that also means is that we index the cutoff point. So the point where the pension can't be paid any longer because your income is too high. Matt, are you single or are you a member of a couple?
4: I'm married, but yeah, it's more or less for a friend of mine that does sort of work. He's on a pension.
3: Okay.
4: He's always worried about it. So
3: okay, so
4: he's single. So yeah,
3: all right. So the cutoff point under the income test for a single person who's getting a pension, it's now $70,236 in assessable income per annum. So that's increased because the amount of pension has increased. The only qualification I'll put in with a disability support pension, it's not just the income test that you need to think about, because it does get to a point where you might be working too many hours to actually qualify under the disability support pension as well. So you might be fine under the rates under the income test, but if you do too many hours, you may actually end up not being able to qualify because you're able to work too much.
4: Okay.
3: Best thing to do is go to the website, which is servicesaustralia.gov.au, click on the panel at the front that says health and disability, and you'll be able to get the details of the work hours in there.
4: Now, is it true that those 24, whatever the hours are, so let's say 25, the actual hours are actually included from home to work is part of those hours as well?
3: Now, it's changed a few months ago. It's now like, I think it's something like 100 hours over a 4-week period rather than a straight 25 hours a week.
4: Okay.
3: And look, I don't want to lead you the wrong way. I can't remember. There is something in there about that. I just can't remember what it is. So the best thing for you, mate, to do is to go to the website and it'll be able to tell you.
4: It's just tricky to sort of understand when you sort of read it rather than get it firsthand. But no,
3: yeah,
4: that's,
3: okay.
4: That's great, mate. Cheers for that.
0: Thanks, Matt. Well done. Bye-bye. Good luck with it. I think Matt was asking for someone else. But anyway, that's okay. 1-300-800-222. Hey, here's a cracker. Here's a cracker, Justin. Bill from Callista says, with my dad, early this year, we decided to get my dad registered to get the pension, more in case we needed to get into a nursing home. When trying to register him for Centrelink, the system refused to set him up online because he was over 100. It would have been fine if he was 99 and 11 months, but at 100, he was supposed to jog into a Centrelink office to show he was still alive, even though he still had a Medicare card and paying tax via the ATO. Why is it not linked? Is that right?
3: I have never heard that
0: Seems
3: before,
0: unlikely.
3: But I'm sorry if
0: there's a lot of people more than 100 these days.
3: Yeah, I'm sorry, Bill, mate. I haven't heard that one before. The best thing I'd say we'd be doing was to be give us a call and then see if they can help you over the phone. And for older Australians, that phone number is 1-3-2-3-0-0.
0: 1-3-2-3-0-0.
3: Yeah, so give them a call and see if they can help you go from there. Yeah.
0: But yeah, it doesn't seem likely, does it?
3: The only thing I can think of is that there might be some sort of
0: computer thing.
3: Computer thing, but there's no reason why a person of that age can't apply for a pension. It's certainly not against the rules that people you can't apply at that age.
0: You can get a pension when you're 100.
3: You absolutely can, yes.
0: 1-300-800-222 is my number. Justin Bott is with us. Justin's an expert in all matters in relation to pensions and benefits. Lorraine from Perth. Hello, Lorraine.
5: Hi. Thanks for taking my call.
0: Pleasure.
5: I got a message from the ATO about a month ago to say that they had some superannuation on hold. So I got in touch with them, and it's true, I'm getting some money.
3: Mm-hmm.
5: But when I asked at Centrelink whether it would affect my pension, they said probably. The amount is 8,800. $145.
3: So, Lorraine, is that just a, like, that's a lump sum that's been sitting in the, with the ATO that hasn't?
5: Yes.
3: Yeah. And again, I'm going to ask you, forgive me for asking this, are you single or are you a member of a couple?
5: I'm married, yeah.
3: Okay. So if you are a member of a couple who owns their own home, you're allowed to have $499,000 in assessable assets before the pension starts to be affected by the amount of assets that you own.
5: Oh, well, it certainly wouldn't make that much.
3: So if you're under that limit, then an extra, you do have to tell us that you've received the money. Yeah. But if you're under the $499,000, then I'm really not seeing how an extra $8,000 would actually have an impact on the rate of payment you're getting.
5: Good. That's great. But I've got an appointment with them to because they want to know my full financial situation, which isn't great, you know.
3: Yeah.
5: It'll help a lot. But, you know, thanks for taking my call.
3: A pleasure.
5: It makes me feel good.
0: No, thank you. Absolute pleasure, Lorraine. Thank you. Bye-bye. 1-300-800-222. Justin Botts with us, Community Information Officer with Services Australia. John Boy says, I had a lot of trouble transferring the address of my 106-year-old father-in-law that lives with me. Some cases I almost gave up. Anyway, I don't know why that's the case. We don't know why that's the case. John from Lower Portland. G'day, John.
6: Oh, g'day, Phil. G'day, Justin. Yeah, I had a motor vehicle accident about 3 years ago. I got a payout just before Christmas last year when I was due to get a pension, and I still can't get a pension. They say it's a preclusion period, even though the accident wasn't my fault.
3: Mm-hmm.
6: So I haven't had any payments. I did get some workers' comp up until March, but I've had nothing since then. And I still haven't got a pension card, so I'm paying full price for medicines and stuff. So
3: right.
6: I was wondering why that is the case when people that I know have got $400,000 and they're going to get their pension.
3: Yeah, no, I can hear the frustration there, John. Compensation is treated differently to really any other sort of money. So what if you have what's called a preclusion period, it's a period of time that we can't pay you. Because it must be that within that compensation payment that you've received, there's a period where it's basically reimbursing you for the loss of capacity to earn. So it's in effect paying you an income, but it's paying it to you as a lump sum. And because you've got that period of time, we aren't able to pay you while that's all going on. What I would be really recommending for you, because you do have to work through with that, you know, how do I manage the money? I've got a lump sum. Some of it I can spend, but some of it I've got to make sure I keep to look after myself as time goes by. Mm. What I would suggest you do is, if you're able to, give us again on that phone number, 1-3-2-3-0-0. But what I want you to do is when they ask you for the reason for your call, say the words financial information service.
6: Mm-hmm.
3: You'll then be put through to one of our financial information service officers who can talk through with you the timing of that, what you need to think about with the lump sum, how to manage the money to look after yourself, when you'll be eligible for a pension because of that lump sum. If you're not eligible for it now, it doesn't mean you won't be eligible for it forever, but there will be a period of time where we can't pay you. Yeah. Let those guys help you work through where you stand, and then you'll know, all right, if this is how long I've got to take look after myself for, then this is how long I look after myself for. But they'll give you the guidance from that. So 1-3-2-3-0-0. Say the words financial information service when you ask for the reason for your call. Let that free information service help you out.
6: And so I'm still not eligible for a pension card to get cheaper medicines or anything?
3: You can only get a pension or concession card if you're actually eligible for a pension, but there are other concession cards that you may be eligible for. Are you over 67?
6: Yes, I'm nearly 68.
3: Okay, so we have another one that's called the Commonwealth Seniors Health Card. It gives you the same prescription benefits as a pension or concession card. Doesn't have an assets test. But ring that number. The Financial Information Service will cover all those sorts of things for you and really be able to say, well, these are the other concession options you have.
6: Yes.
3: It's not just a pension or concession card, so let the FIS help you.
6: Okay. And the number again, sorry?
3: 132300. And make sure you say the words financial information service when asked for why you're calling.
6: Okay. Thank you.
3: Pleasure.
0: Thank you. Is there an income test on the pensioner concession card?
3: It's the because it's linked to the pension, it's just the pension income test. So in order to get the pensioner concession card, it comes automatically with age pension, disability support pension, carer payment, right, as well as some others. As long as you have a dollar of pension eligibility, you get the full pensioner concession card.
0: Okay. All righty. I thought this was an inquiry about a pension, but it's not. Joe from Longwarry says, my mum turned 92 today. She's done well for a woman who birthed 10 children. I'm number 9. Good on you, Joe. Happy birthday, Mrs. Longwarry, if that's your name. Good on you. All righty, 1-300-800-222 is the number. Pauline from Epping says, gents, I'm withdrawing $8,000 from my super. I'm 72 and retired. I receive a part pension. Do I need to notify Centrelink?
3: Yes, you do need to tell us that you've done that. We are counting when you're over age pension age, means you're over 67, we do count your super. Mm-hmm. If you pull that money out and you put it into a bank account, it actually, we treat it exactly the same. So it won't necessarily make any difference to your payment that you've done it, but we do need to know that it's moved.
0: Okay. But it shouldn't affect your eligibility in one way or the other.
3: No, it won't affect how much you're getting. They're both what we call deemed financial assets.
0: Right.
3: And we treat bank accounts, super funds, share portfolios, most account-based pensions as the same thing,
0: mm-hmm,
3: which means it actually doesn't matter where the money is amongst any of those different types of products. But I'm assuming if you're taking the money out, if you're going to spend it, then certainly let us know as you're spending the money as the balance goes down, because if you are getting a part rate pension, that can make a difference as you're using up your assets. But yes, you are required to tell us that the money's moved, but it doesn't necessarily mean that it's actually going to have any impact on your pension. It's certainly not treated as $8,000 worth of income or anything like that.
0: Or anything like that. No, yeah. I think it was probably her question, Pauline's. Yeah. Thanks, Pauline. I hope that sorts things out for you. Karen from Kapalabar. G'day, Karen.
7: Oh, good evening. How are you?
0: Not bad. I got it right. I got it right this time.
7: I know. I was like, what the?
0: Anyway, so what's up? Your husband retired before you?
7: Yes, he did. He retired about 3 years before me. I retired just before I was 65, probably 2 months before I was 65, and mainly to support him. And I just don't understand. I actually have two questions. The first one is, said to my husband, well, you know, like we use pretty much all the super that he had, apart from a couple hundred thousand, in paying off the mortgage, so mm-hmm, we're rent-free and everything.
0: Mm-hmm.
7: And it was like we had to fight tooth and nail to get him any sort of financial help from the government. And he got a part pension for a couple of years whilst I was working,
0: mm-hmm,
7: and I wasn't on a huge salary. I was just under 100,000 per annum. And then when I retired, I didn't have a lot in my super because I didn't have a job through my working career that paid more than 50 grand a year.
0: Yep. So what's your question here, Karen?
7: My question is that why, because we've been paying our taxes and everything, why does Centrelink pay us individually into different bank accounts? Like I get paid fortnightly into my bank account for the pension. He gets paid into his bank account for mm-hmm the pension. Why don't they recognise us as married couple?
0: And just pay it into one account, yeah.
7: Yeah, why is that? Why can't
0: Justin?
3: That would actually be because on the application for the pension, although you're a member of a couple, you both lodge your own applications for the pension. If you've given us separate bank accounts, we'll pay it into separate bank accounts. So there's no, we don't assume from that perspective that you all want the money to go together, we will put the money where you ask
0: can
3: us
0: you
3: to
0: change
3: put it.
0: That?
3: Yeah, absolutely. If it doesn't work for you, you can change it whenever you want to.
0: Hmm.
3: But you've got to change it to an account where your name's on the account. So you can't change it into an account where you don't have access, but you can change it anytime.

0: I got a joint account, Karen?
1: Well, I have access and legal rights to the.
0: Yeah, I know, but your name's not on the account.
2: Yeah, if your name isn't on the account, even though you may have legal access, we actually won't recognise that. We're not going to put your money into an account where we can't guarantee that you've got access to that money, basically.
0: Why don't you open a joint account, Karen?
1: Yeah, well, I don't know what the cost or what is involved with doing that.
0: Well, it's not, it won't cost you anything.
1: Oh,
2: okay. Just have a quick chat with your bank. Yeah. They'll be able to do that pretty quickly.
0: Yeah. Sort it out with your bank, Karen. Thank you. Yeah. Bye-bye. Thank you. Bye. 1-300-800-222 is the number. I can see the logic of that. You're not going to pay money into someone's account that wasn't the applicant.
2: No, we want to make sure you've got access to your money. That's right. The number one priority, yeah.
0: Okay, 1-300-800-222. Taz from Melbourne. G'day, Taz.
3: Good day, guys. I am totally blind. I'm on the disability support pension disability support pension blind.
0: Mm-hmm.
3: I started working over the last it's about February March at Deaf Blind Victoria here in Melbourne. Now, under the disability support pension blind, we are not asset or means tested. However, I have rung Centrelink. I have emailed Hank Yongan's team and have asked them, because I am constantly every fortnight before I get my actual pension that I received today, for example,
2: mm-hmm.
3: every fortnight on a Friday, I have to report my earnings. Now, under the Disability Support Pension Blind, if you are a blind pensioner, like a blind person who's just joined today, yes, you would have to, you would be means tested. But I joined back in 2003 when I was 16, obviously when the means testing wasn't, so they're only now, so they're means testing it, not for the blind people that are like me, who have been on it for many years. It's more if you're a newcomer to it, say you lose your sight and you're a newcomer to it today, you would then be means tested. How on earth do I get Centrelink to just recognize it? And because there's a checkbox they've got to clear, but no one's helping in the system. Because the only reason why I found out this is when I first started getting paid through Deafblind Victoria, I got shock of my life. I woke up on a Tuesday. On the Tuesday morning, I went, holy carambas, I have got no money. Yep. What happened? I went in and they said, no, you have to report, blah, blah, blah. And I explained the situation and they refused to, you know, and I've rung the Centrelink, I've rung Sickness and Carers Line, disability, you name it.
0: Let Justin have a go.
2: Look, you are quite right in the fact that the Disability Support Pension Blind is income and assets test exempt. If somebody meets the qualifications now, it's still income and assets test exempt. So that's not an old, it's only for people that have been on it for a while. It's still existing and current. The reason that I think you're reporting is not actually because you're reporting the income that you are doing, but the hours that you are working. So that's potentially, that's my guess, is that potentially the reason with the disability support pension, there is that condition of a certain, if you work too many hours, you actually don't meet the qualification requirements because you're working too many hours. Not so much that you're earning too much, but there's only a certain number of hours that you're able to work. If you can work more than that, then do you actually qualify under the disability, the medical side of the payment? So I'm actually thinking that you're reporting every fortnight because you're telling us the number of hours that you're doing, not the fact that the impact is that the income is actually having an impact on the rate of payment that you're getting.
3: Because I know a couple of other blind people who are in the same situation with other blindness companies, and they're having that same issue that I'm having, and apparently there is some sort of checkbox that they need to clear at Centrelink on their end. And I know that if you, for example, if you are getting rent assistance...
2: I was just about to ask you that question. Yeah,
3: I don't have rent assistance, nor do I need

0: Okay, so but that's
1: and you'd have to report.
0: Yeah, okay. No, having a just even having a look at our website, which I am looking at now, there is an issue. There's something that's not working right near. So, Taz, if you don't mind, that is something that's not working with you. So, can we get your details? So, if we Phil, put you back to the producer, and we'll see.
2: I'll put you back on hold, Taz. We'll get some details from you, and Justin and his team will sort you out. Okay.
1: Oh, and I didn't get my money.
2: Thanks, Taz. Thanks, Taz. Okay. Don't hang up. Hang on, and Justin will sort. Justin will get your number and sort you out, and see what we can do. 1-300-800-222 is the number. Darren from Brizzy says, Phil, my amazing wife produced 8 children. Gee whiz, Darren. Okay, meaning we had 10 people on Medicare. The last child has his own Medicare number because no one in IT thought to leave more than 2 digits on the family cards. Could our centenarians be suffering the same 3-digit age issue? A worrying sign of the digital future. Computer says no. Maybe. Maybe. You're a busy man, Darren, and your wife is even busier. 1-300-800-222. Good luck to you. Jani from Melbourne. G'day, Jani.
3: Good evening. How are you going?
2: Not bad.
3: My concern is, I have been told that I am entitled to an Italian pension.
2: Mm-hmm.
3: And it's a question of just going through the process of undertaking and waiting their assessment, their sort of mm-hmm. back and forth with the Australian government. There is some reciprocal agreement.
0: Mm-hmm.
3: Now, if I were to receive this Italian pension, how would it affect my Australian pension? Is it based on a means test?
0: The Italian pension, what you're getting, so what you'll receive from Italy is not means tested. When you receive that payment, we just treat it like any other normal source of income under the income test. Yes. So depending on the rest of the sources of income that you receive, yes, there's an amount of money that you can earn every fortnight where your pension isn't affected. And then for every dollar that you receive over that, the pension goes down by 50 cents. Right. So if there is enough of, you've got enough income to start reducing your pension under the income test, then basically for every dollar you get for the Italian pension, 50 cents of your Australian pension won't be counted. You won't get that any longer, but you're getting the dollar from the Italian pension to more than make up for that.
3: Right. The pension will fluctuate from euros to Australian dollars.
0: Yeah, so we do that on the beginning of the month.
3: Yep.
0: So once a month, we just take the – it's not – you're right. I mean, that's a minute-by-minute, day-by-day sort of change, but we won't do that.
3: Yes.
0: So we take the value of the exchange rate at the beginning of the month.
3: Yep.
0: That's the figure that we'll use for the overseas pensions for that month and then revalue that. But you are right in saying, because of the exchange rate, if you are income tested, your pension will have some fluctuations month by month, just – as it corresponds to what the exchange rate does.
2: Okay.
3: My understanding is that pensions vary. You can get a minimum pension, a mid pension, and you can get a maximum pension depending on your contribution.
0: Mm-hmm.
3: So that's not means tested in Italy. So
0: no.
3: You can get as little as 500 euro per calendar month.
2: Hmm.
3: And you could get, say, 3,000, 4,000, 10,000 euro per calendar month, depending how.
2: Sure.
0: Yep.
2: Okay.
0: So the more that you're right about that, and the more that you'll get from the Italian pension, then the more that you'll be affected by the income test. But again, it's that 50 cents in every dollar.
2: Okay. All right, Johnny, thank you. Thanks for the call. Nick's due to retire in 6 months. G'day, Nick.
4: Hey, good evening, gentlemen.
2: Hanging out for it, Nick?
4: It can't come quick enough. I've been working in the transport industry for 45 years.
2: Yeah, I get it, yep.
4: And I'm out in 6 months, early April of next year.
2: Yep, okay.
4: Just a general inquiry as to when should I start the ball rolling to apply for the pension? And is it a one-on-one meeting, or is it done online? Or I don't know the ins and outs of it.
0: Yeah, great questions, Mick. So, just ask: are you over 67 already?
4: No, I will be 67 early April.
0: Okay, so
4: of next year.

0: You can start the application for the age pension up to 13 weeks before you become eligible for the age pension. Now, that's either because you turn age pension age, which is 67, or you're already over 67 and you know, for example, that you're going to retire in 6 months' time, and you can get a letter from your employer that confirms you're going to retire in 6 months' time. So you can lodge up to 13 weeks early. We really encourage you to do that. It just means that a lot of the back office processing is all happening in the background, and that when you turn age pension age, so when you turn 67, the pension is basically pretty easy to just click on. You absolutely can do that online, which is through your MyGov account linked to your Centrelink record. So if you've, most of us have already got a MyGov account because we need it for Medicare or for tax. So just make sure you've got your MyGov account linked to Centrelink. If you need any help or guidance on how to do that, first thing I recommend is the website. There's videos on there that you can look at about how to lodge applications for pensions and those sorts of things. You are always within your, if you want to, you can always give us a call or you can pop into your local service centre if you need help. One of the best bits of advice I can give you when you're looking at lodging an application for the pension is to try and get as much of your supporting documents up front, right from the word go. So use that 13-week window to get things like your proof of identity, your proof of age, your proof of your income and assets. And if you can lodge it all in one go, that will just make it that much easier for us to process instead of us having to write back to you and ask for information and then you've got to get it back to us.
1: Okay, and documents, is there a guideline of what documents you need? Like, obviously, your license, marriage certificate?
0: Yeah, that's an awesome question. So if you go online, one of the nice things about lodging an application for a pension online is that it's smart in that it doesn't ask you questions it doesn't need to ask you. And then when you finish the application, it will go through everything that you said and said, now that you've answered yes to these questions, we need these supporting documents. So you'll actually get a shopping list at the end of the things that you need to provide with it. If you go with a paper claim, the information's on the paper claim, but it's just, you know, it'll cover all circumstances. You just got to go through to find out the ones that are appropriate to you. But yeah, online, it's that shopping list. Take that, fill that out, take it with you. It'll be easy for you.
2: Okay. Right. Good luck, Nick.
1: 13 weeks prior.
0: Hey,
2: Nick, what time of the afternoon is it going to happen? Next April.
1: It'll be happening the morning of my birthday when I wake up.
2: Good luck with it, Nick.
1: Okay.
2: You're on the downhill stretch now, mate. Good on you.
1: That's correct. Thank you.
2: See you, Nick. Bye-bye. 1-300-800-222. Hey, here's an odd one, Justin. I'm with Justin Bott, who is the Community Information Officer with Services Australia. Rose from Corroy says, I transfer $1,000 a fortnight to my ex-husband who's serving a prison sentence in the Philippines. He eventually pays me back as funds are available. We have no loan agreement. I'm now eligible for the age pension. How does this affect my gift? How does this affect the gifting rules?
0: Yeah, that's you will probably need to have a chat with us about that one, Rose. Yeah. That is complicated. You can have loans without having a formal loan agreement, or you can have a gift where you. But the basic premise is with a gift, you don't intend the money. There's no expectation the money's coming back. With a loan, there is an underlying expectation that the money's going to be coming back. And we don't treat them exactly the same. With a gift, you're allowed to give $10,000 in a single financial year, no more than $30,000 over a rolling five-year period. With a loan, every dollar you loan counts. So there's no free areas or anything like that. So if I loan $5,000, then that's going to be counted as a $5,000 financial asset, where that won't necessarily be the case with a gift. But I really think that, yes, you will need to think through how you're filling in that application, and you probably need to have a chat with us to talk through those particular circumstances because, yeah, that's not a usual one for us, and the claim might not properly answer, or you might not answer the claim in the way that you really intended just because you didn't fully understand what it is that we're asking. So give us a call when you're looking at applying.
2: Okay. All righty, 1-300-800-222 is my number. Christine from Mount Claremont. Hi, Christine.
3: Hello.
2: Hi, Christine. What's your question, Christine?
3: Thank you very much for your interesting program.

0: My question is, why is it that when you sell your home, which is not, and you're on a pension, and you're not classified as a homeowner, then you move into a retirement village, and suddenly the rental assistance is, you don't qualify for it. Why not? Because you no longer have the asset as a home.
1: Yeah.
0: And yet people in Pepe Grove and Dalkeith and all those lovely suburbs getting on the age pension, they get rental assistance, even though on the age pension, but in retirement villages you don't.
1: No, you're right. So there are special rules that goes with retirement villages. Some people in retirement villages are eligible for rent assistance, but it's all based on the lump sum that you pay when you go into the retirement village in the first place. It's called the entry contribution. And the figure that we're looking at here is $267,000. So if you pay more than $267,000 to go into a retirement village, although you don't have your name on any title deeds, although you don't necessarily own the land, though some retirement villages do allow you to own bits and pieces. But yeah, most of them, with most retirement villages, what you're doing is you're paying for a 99-year lease. So you're basically paying for the right to live in that retirement village for the rest of your life. The size of the lump sum will determine if we think you're a homeowner or not. So say you paid $500,000 to go in. We will treat that $500,000 as if it is the value of the home that you own, which means we say that you're a homeowner, but we don't count the $500,000. We exempt it, so it's not going to be affecting your pension as an assessable asset. But because you're a homeowner, you aren't able to get rent assistance for your ongoing fees like your maintenance fees. If you pay under $267,000, then the lump sum that you pay, you are defined by us as being a non-homeowner. The lump sum that you pay is treated as a non-income generating asset. So we'll have that as an asset sitting in your record. But you can get rent assistance for the ongoing maintenance fees. So it's all based on how much you pay to go into the village in the first place.
0: But that's so unfair. I mean, why is it? I wouldn't have given up my home if I'd known that.
1: Look, I'm sorry, Rose.
0: Because they're a lease for life, you don't get the value of the land when, even though you purchase a unit at the lease for life, you don't get, you get an exit fee, which is only part of the incoming fee that you pay. You don't get any value of the land when you leave. You don't get anything. In fact, you have to pay out to have it refurbished.
1: But what, I mean, behind all that, unfortunately, and though I understand what you're saying, they're the rules that we have to operate within. But I will say that we are exempting the value of that lump sum. So we don't count the $500,000 or whatever that was coming through. That's not looked at when we're working out the effect on your pension. If it was counted, then that lump sum may have an impact on your pension as well. So these are the rules that they are. It's that $267,000 is the figure. That's what determines whether you're a homeowner or non-homeowner when you're going into a retirement village.
0: Okay. Really, anybody pays that amount these days.
1: Yeah, there are. You're right in saying that. There are some specialist retirement villages that may not actually. Usually, there might be a faith-based one, so a church might be operating one where they don't actually charge lump sums, but they pay larger maintenance fees. So you are in effect paying rent. But you're right. If you're a lot of your commercial retirement villages, you will be paying more than $267,000.
0: Yes.
2: Okay. Thanks, Christine.
0: Start lobbying,
2: Christine. See ya. 1-300-800-222. The BBC is just reporting that the number of centenarians in Japan, this is people over 100, has gone over 100,000. So I bet you their computer systems recognise people.
1: Were they listening to us?
2: Yeah, I know. How about that? 1-300-800-222 is my number. Justin Bott's with us, Community Information Officer from Services Australia.
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2: Felicity from Avoca. Hello, Felicity.
5: Yes, hi. I'm just ringing up to make an inquiry. When you fill out the cancel my health registration form that you can get off the internet because you need to cancel your health record, there's two addresses, and one's GPO Box 9942 in Sydney and the other one's GPO Box 9942 in Canberra. Would you be able to tell me which is the correct address?
1: Felicity, I actually don't know, but hopefully we might be able to give you an answer. If you hold on, we'll hopefully be able to give you an answer before the show is over.
2: Hang on, Felicity, I'll come back to you in a sec. We'll just get our lab rats onto the job and get an answer for you. 1-300-800-222 is the number. David from Hobart. Hello, David.
6: Hi. My question is, I was on a pension with my wife. When my wife died, I was the main earner. I lost the pension. But what I have noticed, it doesn't seem to take into account how much tax you are paying. Now, my income comes, because I worked in the UK for most of my working life, my income comes from the UK. And when I did the assets test and so on, it didn't seem to take into account how much actual tax I was paying. You know, it could make a difference if it did take into account the tax I was paying.
1: Yeah, no, unfortunately, David, when we're looking at those sorts of income, it's certainly for things like wages or pensions coming through, it's the gross payment, not based on the taxable payment.
6: Yeah.
1: And I mean, there are reasons for that, because people with clever accountants that are getting the same income may be able to get more pension if we were basing it on the after payment figure rather than the before one. So when it's things like the UK pension, it's how much are they paying you? That's the assessable income.
6: Yeah.
1: For Services Australia, it's just important to say that we have our own assessment of income, which is not the same as the Australian Taxation Office. So when we're looking at what we call assessable income, doesn't mean it's going to relate to what the Australian Taxation Office or how the ATO will treat that that income at the same time.
2: Okay.
6: Yeah. It's just that I've got friends who, you know, who are getting more than me because they don't actually pay much tax at all. But there we go. Okay. Thanks very much.
2: Okay. Bye. No worries. Thank you. Alrighty, 1-300-800-222. Ryan from Perth. G'day, Ryan. Sorry you've been waiting on there. Hello.
7: No, that's all right, Phil. Thanks for taking my call.
2: Pleasure.
7: I just wanted to ask Justin about the childcare subsidy. So I've had a couple of tax returns where I've had to pay some tax.
1: Mm-hmm.
7: And when I've done that, I've seen that I've earned a bit more than I thought I was.
1: Mm-hmm.
7: And then I've thought, wow, have I not done my income test accurately for the childcare subsidy, and is that why I'm paying a bit more tax than I thought I was going to be? So I was just maybe asking, if I increase that amount that I declared in my income test, would I pay less tax?
1: Not tax as such, because the childcare subsidy isn't about the tax that you do or don't pay, but it's the amount that you the excess amount that you have to pay to the childcare centre, depending on what your income is. Certainly if you declare your income and give us an annual estimate of what you think you're going to earn in the financial year, and the figure that you get back from the ATO is more than the one that you estimated, then we will be and we're doing it right now. We're balancing childcare subsidy right now with people that have been lodging their tax returns since the beginning of July. We compare the income that you thought you were going to earn with the income that you actually earned, and if you earned more than you thought, then you may have been receiving more of childcare subsidy than you should have, and then that will cause a debt with Services Australia, which is different to the amount of tax that you pay. If you're worried about that, then you can, well, if you want to, overestimate your income. It means that we potentially give you less childcare subsidy fortnight by fortnight, but then when you lodge your tax return, if we've underpaid you because you estimated higher than you actually got, we'll actually give you a bonus, a top-up, and make up the difference.
2: Okay. Thank you, Ryan. Thanks for that, Justin. I think we may have answered this. If I transfer $300,000 from my bank account into a RAD, a refundable accommodation deposit, in an aged care facility, is that money assessed for the age pension?
1: It's not. We haven't actually talked about that one. So the refundable accommodation deposit is a lump sum that you pay when you go into aged care. It is an exempt asset for age pension. It's not an exempt asset for the means test for aged care itself.
2: Yeah.
1: So in working out what your means tested fee would be, the lump sum that you pay on entry will count to that. But we don't look at it when we're working out the rate of pension that you're getting.
2: Okay, there you go. All right, 1-300-800-222. John from Adelaide. John, g'day. Hi, John.
8: Hi. what I want to know, I'm a pensioner.
2: Yeah.
8: Now, at the end.

0: I've elected to take from the super. You have to take, I think it's about 8% or 7%, something mm-hmm.
1: Yeah,
0: like
1: depending
0: that.
1: How old you are. Yep.
0: Yes, right. Now, that money that you get, let's say you get 10,000,
1: mm-hmm.
0: what happens to that money? Do you have to till that to Centrelink? What are you doing with that money?
2: Okay. So, from an income perspective, unless you've been on pensions for a long time and you've, like, since 2017, you've had this in the same fund since 2017. This is what we call a deemed financial asset now, which means that we don't actually ask what your level of drawdown is. We will deem it, and the deeming rate's actually going up on the 20th September. It becomes 1.75% at the lowest rate and then the maximum of 3.75%. So if you're required to take down 7 or 8%, we're not going to look at that in the form of income. We're going to deem it at the 3.75% maximum. So that's the assessable income we take. From our perspective, it's just, where did you put the money? So if your bank account's gone up because you've drawn your 8%, particularly if you decided to do it as a once-a-year lump sum rather than bits and pieces throughout the year, then it might have movement in the bank account, and that could cause a little bit of a change. But other than that, it's just reporting the fact that your bank balance has gone up and down. Now, we have an answer for Felicity, who was ringing up beforehand about which address to do.
1: Oh, yeah.
2: It's the Canberra one. Is the one that we're going for. So GPO box 9942 Canberra ACT 2601.
1: What was it?
2: 9942.
1: Okay, good. Someone got confused on the text line. Says, hang on, isn't PO box 9994 the ABC's pump? Yes, it is. That's ours. The ABC is 9994 in every capital city. So, you know, it's named after, what's after Don Bradman's batting average. True fact, true but fun fact.
2: I did not know that. There we go.
1: There we go. 1300. Yeah, no, it was Talbot Duck Manton, who a long time and storied general manager of the ABC, who set it up. Mara Don Bradman. Don Bradman, as you know, famously in test matches, averaged 99.94. If he hadn't had a duck in his last one, he would have averaged 100. Mm. That famous figure, of course, has become the post office box number for the ABC in every capital city. So it's easy to remember. Justin, we're running out of time. Just quickly, is there anything quickly else that we haven't covered before you leave that you would like to mention?
2: Oh, only that, and just a reminder that the change is coming. It's an automatic change, so you don't need to do anything. Just you'll see that coming through from the bank account. Right. There is those changes to deeming rates that take it coming into effect from the 20th September, so there will be a little bit of increased assessable income for those people that are income tested. But again, that will just be partially offset by the CPI increase of the pension as well.
1: Okay. And that telephone number again, if you want to make a telephone inquiry, 132300.
2: 132300, yep.
1: Yeah, 132300. Sorry, that's the way you're saying it.
2: That's the way I say it.
1: I've just received the hairy eyeball from you. Justin, always a pleasure to have you in. Appreciate it. Go well, and we'll get you back.
2: Thank you so much.
1: Thank you. Justin Bott is a Community Services Information Officer from Services Australia. All right, coming up after the news, we have the Nightlife News Breakdown led by Politico. So that's coming up then. So see you on the other side of the news.
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4: This is ABC News with David Rollins. The nation's Race Discrimination Commissioner says Pauline Hanson's language about First Nations Australians is dehumanising. Evelyn Manfield has more.
5: Speaking on a Conservative podcast last year, Senator Hanson called Indigenous Australians the most primitive race on earth. When the comments resurfaced yesterday, they were swiftly and widely condemned, including by politicians across federal parliament. The Race Discrimination Commissioner has added to the criticism, saying when public figures use language that dehumanises entire groups of people, it causes real harm. Senator Hanson today said she didn't intend to upset anyone, and if she's offended people, she'll apologise for that.
4: The UN's World Food Programme says South Sudan's hunger crisis is becoming increasingly catastrophic. A combination of violence, extreme weather, and dwindling aid is leaving millions

0: of people in the country without food. More than half of the country's population struggles to find food daily, while 2.2 million children require urgent nutritional support. The WFP's Matthew Hollingworth is warning that over a million people in South Sudan could lose access to life-saving food and nutrition assistance by October.
1: Conflict, displacement, economic hardship, climate shocks, and the situation in neighbouring Sudan are all converging to push millions of people deeper into vulnerability.
0: Northern Territory Police are urging witnesses to come forward, with at least three people still on the run after allegedly stealing an Australian Defence Force security ute in Darwin. Here's Courtney Barrett-Peters with the story.
2: Yesterday afternoon, police say an intruder broke into Darwin's RAAF base, assaulting a service member and carjacking a security vehicle. Officers followed the ute down the Stuart Highway, but later lost sight of it in Palmerston. Almost 12 hours later, police say the vehicle was seen driving erratically with at least three people inside at a petrol station in Coolalinga. Around the same time, it's alleged those inside the ute stole from a home at Zakoli. Investigations into the incidents are continuing.
0: The Victorian government has announced it will delay land acquisition for the controversial Western Renewables Link until next year, a move the opposition says is politically motivated ahead of the election. Ethan Seidemann takes up the story.
3: Many landowners have opposed the project, which will require the compulsory acquisition of land to run transmission lines through farms in the state's west to the outer fringe of Melbourne. Today, Premier Ben Carroll announced land acquisition would be delayed until a new independent cost assessment of the project is finished. Mr. Carroll says it's about saving Victorians money, but Shadow Regional Development Minister Danny O'Brien says it's about winning votes in marginal seats.
4: They're trying to con Western Victorians that they are actually going to pause this project.
3: The government says the cost assessment will be complete by the end of the year.
0: Convicted murderer Susan Neill Fraser is free to protest her innocence in public after a Supreme Court judge ruled a parole condition preventing her from doing so was invalid. Adam Langenberg explains.
5: Neill Fraser was found guilty of murdering her partner, Bob Chappell, aboard his yacht in Hobart in 2009. She served 13 years in jail and was released on parole in 2022. Supreme Court Justice Stephen Estcourt today ruled the parole condition, which banned her from indirectly or directly protesting her innocence in the media, created uncertainty, denied her procedural fairness, and was legally unreasonable. Neill Fraser's lawyer told the court that a parole board staff member had used artificial intelligence to draft a document justifying the parole condition, which cited case law that did not exist and was instead AI hallucinations.
0: A one-punch attacker who rifled through his unconscious victim's belongings has been jailed for 3 years by a judge on the Gold Coast. Charmaine Allison reports.
6: Jail and Victor Bruce Simpson appeared in the Southport District Court today, pleading guilty to one count of grievous bodily harm. The court heard the 21-year-old punched a 44-year-old Carrara man in the head after he made a derogatory comment towards Simpson's girlfriend and a female friend. Footage played in court showed Simpson then crouched over the victim and searched his pockets and bag. Simpson's lawyers said the attack was appalling, but that their client was remorseful. Judge Deborah Holliday, KC, called the offending serious and sentenced Simpson to 3 years in jail with parole release on the 6th of November this year.
0: That brings you up to date with the latest ABC news. 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
7: Western Australia's weather, showers and the chance of thunderstorms over the northern goldfields, western parts of the south interior, central Pilbara, central and eastern Gascoyne and western and northern parts of the southwest land division. An afternoon shower over the north and west Kimberley. In Perth, 16 degrees the overnight minimum before a mostly sunny Wednesday with a top of 30 degrees. Slight chance of a shower in the afternoon and early evening. On Thursday, sunny conditions and a top of 28 degrees.

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2: Yes, well, hello, and how are you? 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

0: which was a pretty interesting session. Also, by the way, if you want to catch up on the Mighty Challenge, we've put those up there as well. You can get those through our podcast by going through the ABC Listen app. Just put Nightlife into the search bar. All right, coming up in this hour, we're going to kick off with the Nightlife News Breakdown. James Saunders is going to talk about the life and times of his uncle, the first commissioned officer in the Australian Defence Force, in the Australian Army, who was Indigenous. So we'll chat about that. And Wenley's in for film and TV. And hey, good news, there's a new series of Slow Horses about to start. So we'll get her review of that. All right, let's kick it off with the Nightlife News Breakdown.
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0: Well, the competition between Australia's political parties as to who will do migration best continues. One Nation yesterday proposed reducing migration to negative levels, cutting the temporary migrant population by 750,000 over a three-year period, should they have a future say in policy. Well, there have been plenty of voices from business and industry saying bad idea. The university sector in particular has warned that campuses could be forced to close if the cuts to student visas proposed by One Nation ever went ahead. Other parties have been also critical. Federal Industry Minister Tim Ayres yesterday warned that One Nation's promise to slash migration numbers would wreck regional economies, and he chastised One Nation's Treasury spokesperson Barnaby Joyce for discounting the very real concerns of many economists.
2: Business representative organisations are all saying this would be an economic disaster, particularly for regional Australia. And what One Nation's only response is just to say, oh, that's just economists.
0: Well, they've left the field to One Nation, though, haven't they? Because they're still holding off on outlining their own comprehensive migration plan. And the opposition, also critical of One Nation's policy, says its plan too is imminent, whatever that means. It's broadly indicated that they too want cuts to net overseas migration, but how to achieve that goal is yet to be revealed, although Shadow Home Affairs Minister John O'Dunham says the coalition's in the final stages of developing the policy.
3: It's not a race. We're going to get this right. We're going to have it costed. We're going to have it modelled. People will be able to understand completely, whether you're an economist or the average Joe on the street, how our policy works and what it means for you.
0: Well, and following the resurfacing of Pauline Hanson's comments about First Nations Australians, describing them as the most primitive race on earth, the One Nation leader has felt the need to issue an apology of sorts. To cover this and more tonight, our Nightlife News Breakdown is being led by Ryan Heath, Ryan's Politico Australia launch editor. He's previously worked as Politico's editorial director for global growth and political editor at Politico Europe. Ryan, good evening to you. Welcome to Nightlife.
4: It is a real pleasure to be back on the show.
0: Now, tell me, before we get into migration, tell us about Politico and what's it doing in Australia.
4: Well, what many people won't know is that we're the biggest politics and policy newsroom in the world, about 560 editors and reporters now. And until now, that's always been based in the US, Canada, and Europe. And it's time for us to go global. So we're setting up shop in Australia. And to do that, you go to Canberra, given our name. And over time, we'll build out into other states and across Asia as well.
0: Yeah, all right. Well, before we get into migration and Pauline Hanson's sorry not sorries, the opposition says its policy announcements are imminent. What about Labor? They're holding off. They'll need to, as it were, to put it crudely, pee or get off the pot soon, will they not?
4: Exactly. So there's been a bit of a barney between Jim Chalmers, the Treasurer's office, and Tony Burke, the Immigration Minister's office. So that's part of the holdup. There was also some hope that the Coalition and Labor might be able to agree on how much they want to crack down on migration in order to legislate for that. Those talks fell apart today. So there are some reasons why there's been a delay. And I think a bunch of Labor people were also really happy that Pauline Hanson went as far as she did and kind of blew up on the launch pad a bit this week. So that's given them a little bit of cover, but it is now a bit silly. They should have had this ready a few weeks ago. Probably it's going to be next week. If we're really lucky, it might be the end of this week.
0: Yes, it's going to be a major issue for sure. Look, on to other issues. The outrageous comments by Pauline Hanson about Indigenous Australians yesterday saw widespread condemnation across the political spectrum.

0: and beyond. The One Nation leader now says she didn't mean to upset anyone by calling Indigenous Australians the most primitive race on earth, and she regrets saying it. Shadow Home Affairs Minister John O'Dunham, for example, had this to say about her comments.
1: I do not understand how anyone in a leadership position in our parliament, in our community, can lump together an entire group of people based on skin colour, religion, ethnic background, whatever it might be, and describe them as primitive.
0: Well, Pauline Hanson was on commercial TV today saying she wasn't talking about Indigenous people currently, although her comments were made a year ago, and that she's sorry if her comments caused offence.
2: If I've offended people by using that, yes, I will apologise for that. I will not back away from what needs to be discussed. And you cannot, you know, we can't back away from what is happening in the country.
0: Ryan, it's the modern form of political apology, isn't it? It's not really an apology at all. It's, if you were offended, I apologise.
3: Exactly. It was dancing around an apology, and it was using the language of regret that John Howard used all those years ago when he didn't want to apologise for the stolen generations. And Pauline Hanson just couldn't really get the word sorry out of her mouth, no matter how hard she was pushed. Hmm. And she is right in that she wanted to talk about something in the education system, but she used absolutely ridiculous and nakedly racist language to do it. And it, I mean, it's just a bit silly. You know, when you have the oldest continuous culture and civilization on Earth that frankly had very advanced land management and fisheries management techniques, but was just very geographically isolated by the time the British arrived here. So that's why a lot of the innovation that we think of as innovation and all of that Renaissance and industrial period in Europe, Australia was cut off from that. That's why it didn't occur in Australia in the same way. So it's called people primitive because of their geographic position at that time. Mm. I mean, that's silly.
0: Yes, she's also issued the sort of apology in regard to the comment she made about Anthony Albanese's mother, who she said lived in public housing for too long. This is what she said about that.
2: I don't think my comments were derogatory towards his mother at all. I was referring to house permission at that time. So if he's taken offence to it, well, I'm sorry for that.
0: It's the modern apology, isn't it? If you were offended, I'm sorry, but I'm not sorry actually for what I said. Anyway, look, while we're on the topic of racial slurs and embarrassment for the Labor government today, a quite high-profile staffer having to be fired for offensive social media posts. I'm talking about actor Rhys Muldoon, how he became an advisor to a Labor senator and now out of a job. What's happened here?
3: There's a real background to this. So Rhys Muldoon has been friendly with, campaigning for, associating with Labor MPs for 20 years now. I first became aware of that and witnessed that back in the 2007 Kevin Rudd election campaign, where he was quite close to Peter Garrett and some of the other Sydney candidates. He clearly became friends with Albo at different points in time as well, the Prime Minister. And now he's ended up in this specific job. And we first reported on that at Politico last week. And he's very quickly out in his ear as some of his former social media posts have surfaced. And they're really quite hardcore. He called Dave Sharma, a former ambassador to Israel, a fake Jew. He went hardcore against Peter Credlin. He was pretty rude to Jacinta Price as well. So it's not just a one-off thing. It's a track record. And so he was axed the second that this was pointed out to his boss.
0: Yep, your digital footprint follows you around. Okay. The Federal Transport Minister, Catherine King, is also in an awkward situation. She was granted lifetime platinum status from Qantas. Now, she's the Transport Minister. She declared the gift on her Register of Interests, along with the travel wallet and bag tag she received. But she's come under fire for accepting what is clearly a perk, but her colleague, Housing Minister Claire O'Neill, has come to her defence, explaining that the minister had travelled legitimately and extensively for work during a 25-year parliamentary career.
4: This is a membership that Qantas gives to people who are the most frequent flyers in the country, and that's how this has transpired. At the end of the day, we have a system in federal parliament where we have to declare all of our interests.
0: What's going on here, Ryan? People do get...
3: I'm actually going to challenge you on that one, Phil. Mm-hmm. I don't think it is a perk. I think it's something you

0: accumulate, and it's something anybody who did the same amount of travel as Catherine King would have accumulated and received. So I think a perk is when Qantas says, we want to be friends with you. We're going to give you a membership of the Qantas Chairman's Lounge. I think that's a perk because that's in Qantas's discretion. And you have to make a decision, do I want to receive that or not? Catherine King just literally racked up enough flights to reach this status. And I think anyone that flew as much as her would want the priority boarding or the access to an occasional complimentary upgrade that comes with it. I know I personally would take it if it was offered to me. So I'm quite sympathetic to Catherine King on this one.
1: She could have said no, I suppose.
0: There must be a way to do it. But it is automatically granted. It's a thing that appears in your app and you're just there and then you get told what your benefits are for the next year because you have that status or indeed over your lifetime. So there might have been a way where she could actively get out of it, but it's not like clicking a button and saying yes or no.
1: All right. To AI, and there's been a lot of discussion over the last week about the calls of four of the biggest AI firms saying the speed of progress in the AI sphere should slow down out of fears that humanity might lose control of the technology. At the same time, one of the big companies concerned is also playing hardball with the federal government. OpenAI has issued an ultimatum to the Prime Minister today saying it will not consider investing in Australia if the government doesn't water down its copyright laws. Now, there are mixed feelings about the idea of slowing things down, including within the federal opposition. Liberal frontbencher Andrew Bragg says Australia needs to be careful not to increase red tape in the AI space and drive away investment, he says.
2: I think we should be very careful about looking to impose more regulation because we want to be a destination for AI investment. We want to be more than just a place where you stick a few data centres.
1: Well, there basically is no regulation of AI. Brian, you've just interviewed Anthropic's International Special Envoy, the former US Ambassador to Australia, Jeff Blyke, at the Australian Strategic Policy Institute's Masterclass in Canberra today. What did he have to say about the rush to AI development?
0: Well, he has a more moderate view on how the Australian government should manage AI. So OpenAI is a lot more aggressive than Anthropic on this one. But it is true that they do both want some copyright deal, which is not to say that there shouldn't be payments to creators, but I don't think they want to follow the existing copyright system. They want some other bulk deal or licensing arrangement that allows them to basically copy all of the books or the other bits of art and content that are made. So Anthropic has a slightly different tone. Anthropic has also been the company that's been giving the most severe warnings about this idea that AI could be used to exterminate all of humanity. And Jeff Bleich sort of walked some of that back or softened the tone on that when he was on stage with me. He said, look, this is a real future risk. It's not something that's going to happen tomorrow. The models are not out of control, but we have to be very realistic that that might not always be the case. So we've got to work closely with governments on this. The labs have to work together. And then the big thing that probably doesn't come through in the Australian conversation, but which is very prominent in the American and the British debate around this, is that a lot of people in those countries think the big AI companies are just doing this to be anti-competitive, that they know that they're ahead in this race, and now they want to slow it all down or stop everybody else developing these tools so that they can keep their advantage. So they're using a real risk to lock in a competitive advantage, is the accusation.
1: Yes, exactly. They're not actually doing anything, and neither's the government here or indeed in Australia doing anything.
0: And here's one point, Phil. If the risk is really that big and that dangerous, then yes, the companies should be doing more. They should be inviting government into the room to help them to solve it.
1: Quite frankly, if someone announced that a new technology would cause the end of humanity within 10 years, as they're saying, I'm sorry, if it was anything else, governments would shut it down. But they're not doing it.
0: They are indeed afraid.
1: No. Well, anyway, not that the Australian government can do much anyway, I guess. Can we? I mean, on our own?
0: Not on our own, but this is, I guess, back to the point of Andrew Bragg, where if we were to locate a bunch of the training centres for these AI models in Australia, that does give us more leverage. Like, it puts us at that safety table, and they're not able to deliver their systems if those data centres and other operations in Australia can't work. So unless we can get into that room and be at that table, then

0: yes, you're right, we're not part of that safety discussion. But if we can lure these companies into the country, we then put ourselves into those discussions in a new way.
1: I'm talking to Ryan Heath, Politico Australia Launch Editor.
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1: Yes, from new tech to old tech, Ryan, what future for the South Australian city of Whyalla? It's in limbo. Hundreds of jobs now to go as the steelworks blast furnace closes. It's too old and too clapped out and dilapidated to rescue. The federal opposition's trying to accuse the government of not stumping up enough support for workers. Yesterday, the state and federal governments announced the $10.2 million package to help the hundreds of workers in the steelmaking town who were losing their jobs. Labor frontbencher Pat Conroy has defended the government's support, telling Question Time, well, there are two bidders still interested in continuing steelmaking at the site.
4: We're working very hard in conjunction with the South Australian government to secure this future. We will continue to stick up for the workers and the community of Whyalla, rather than those on the opposite side dancing on the grave of the blast furnace.
1: Yeah. It's hard to see what might happen here, Ryan. I mean, experts are estimating it could be between 2 and 4 years and some $600 million plus, billions maybe, to resume steelmaking activities at Whyalla and bring the plant up to modern standards. Can it be saved?
0: Yeah, it's a really tough one. I mean, I'm not sure we can trust the government on this one because there has been a lot of money thrown at this. The government really can't even pinpoint exactly how much money over many years has been thrown at this issue. So clearly there is a strategic problem as well as an equipment problem. And you don't really unpick that and fix that overnight. But then again, I'm not an expert on furnaces. It's clearly not an easy job to either tell a town it has to completely pivot to a new industry, to wait for new green steel technology to become available. Like, all of these options are really messy, but we have certainly seen with the car industry in South Australia, for example, you can throw a lot of government money at the problem and keep things alive or keep people on a subsidy for a long time. And if it's fundamentally not the right equipment or not viable over the long term, then in a sense, you're throwing good money after bad. And that's a really horrible discussion to be having because you're talking about people's livelihoods and the fate of a town. But they're very hard discussions to avoid at this point, given how much money has been wasted and where we've ended up without being able to save the furnace.
1: Yes. Look, finally, to fuel prices, a big concern for a lot of Australians without an electric car, obviously, that the widening conflict in the Middle East and Europe, that's Ukraine and Russia, are plunging global energy markets deeper into crisis. The price of Tapis crude, this is the one that supplies the Asian markets, that means us, rose a further $2 a barrel overnight to $110. Diesel's up to nearly $200. In the US, with the midterm elections less than 2 months away, President Donald Trump appears to have few options available to ease the rally in oil prices. Motorists are being warned that sky-high fuel prices in Australia will remain over the coming months. The average cost of unleaded petrol has moved above $2 a litre in early August, and it's still rising. Nonetheless, the federal government's indicated that it's got no plans to reinstate the cut to the fuel excise. Deputy Prime Minister Richard Marles has signalled another excise cut. He says he's unlikely.
5: I think it's important to take a step back and to just get a sense of what this is going, how this is playing out over a slightly longer term. Our focus has been in respect of ensuring fuel supply in Australia.
1: Ryan, I noticed that Donald Trump seemed to be trying to blame Vladimir Zelensky the other day for bombing Russian refineries for the price of diesel, which seemed a stretch.
0: It is a big stretch.
1: But while the Iran conflict continues, and on top of that, Yemen's Houthi rebels have now disrupted Saudi attempts to get oil out by the southern Red Sea. So things aren't getting any better, are they?
0: No, they're not. And I can see a world where the government relents maybe on diesel to help farming communities and different business communities. But I think the thing they can't say out loud, the quiet bit they can't say out loud, is that temporary cut in the fuel excise was a bit of breathing space, and you all should have been getting the message to think about buying an EV, because it really is the EVs that allow you to escape this problem. And unless people move to EVs, we're going to stay in this sort of trap through external events or, you know, the event.

0: actual sort of running out of oil. And so, you know, right-wing thinkers and voters are going to think that that is a climate, an ideological conspiracy, but it is a bit of an economic fact at this point. And you see a bit of a tipping point now with EV sales taking over other conventional car sales in basically every market in Australia.
1: That's true, but in a lot of parts of Australia, I'm sorry, energy is still going to be obtained through diesel because in regional and outback Australia, EVs aren't going to cut it.
0: 100%. And then there are certain facilities that have to run on diesel because there aren't viable alternative suppliers. So it is going to be a
1: like
0: crunch
1: trucks.
0: under them. Yep.
1: Exactly. All right, Ryan, good to talk with you. Appreciate your time. We'll get you back.
0: Thank you. A real pleasure.
1: Ryan Heath, Politico Australia's launch editor, leading the Nightlife News Breakdown.
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1: Yes, Robin says this all sounds good. Show us your forward sales contract. Yeah, Irene says, how can AI eliminate humans anyway? Irene, it's a good question. I don't understand it either. As I said when I read this claim last week that in 10 years we'd all be gone, I'm thinking, what are you supposed to do with a claim like that? For heaven's sake. Brian in Perth says, as a minister, by the way, just back on Catherine King's platinum pass, don't you fly at public expense? Well, yeah, you do. That's the thing. That's the thing. You get the frequent flyer points anyway, though. So I do think there is an issue there, but anyway, maybe I'm on my own on this. 1-300-800-222 is my number. Wendy's along shortly with a look at movies and TV. Let's talk history and the history of the first Aboriginal commissioned officer in Australia. His name was Reginald Saunders, and we're going to hear his life history next up.
3: Nightlife history.
1: In April 1940, in the early days of World War II, a 19-year-old Gunditjmara man walked into an enlistment office in Milltown in Victoria. He was following in the footsteps of his father a quarter of a century before. He could never have known, though, where that decision might take him. Reginald Saunders would go on to serve across three continents and two wars. He would be decorated for his bravery, wounded in battle, and faced discrimination and loss along the way. He would survive extraordinary circumstances to make history as Australia's first commissioned Indigenous military officer, which might surprise you, as well as becoming one of the country's most remarkable war heroes. But behind the medals and the military legend was a man with his own private story of courage and heartbreak, resilience and determination. Now that story is being told by his nephew, author James Saunders, in a new biography titled Fighting for Country, bringing the extraordinary life of Reg Saunders to a new generation. And James joins us tonight to tell us of his uncle's remarkable journey, the sacrifices he made and the legacy he left behind. James, good evening to you. Welcome to Nightlife.
4: Good evening. Thank you for having me.
1: Terrific to have you with us as well. This is a pretty personal book for you, I guess, isn't it? Because this is your uncle.
4: Yeah, extremely personal.
1: Yeah. I think that many people would be surprised that he was Australia's first commissioned Indigenous military officer because, after all, Indigenous soldiers had fought at all levels for a long time in both world wars.
4: Yeah,
1: hadn't they?
4: Yeah, they had. And it was, you know, you had to go through quite a bit. There was a lot of discussions within the ranks about what it means for an Indigenous person to be commissioned officer at the time. And it was, yeah, quite an incredible feat for the time.
1: So let's start at the beginning. Back in April 1940, what do we know about 19-year-old Reg Saunders when he walked into that enlistment office?
4: Yeah, look, 19-year-old Reg was working in the mills, in the sawmills, with his father and his youngest brother, Harry.
1: Whereabouts?
4: In Western Victoria, right, just outside of Lake Conda Aboriginal Mission, mm-hmm, where they had lived as a family.
1: Right.
4: And he had actually been put in an application to join the Air Force, and he was tired of waiting for a response.
1: Mm-hmm.
4: And the story, according to my grandfather, was that he threw down his axe and said, look, I've had it. I'm going to go enlist to fight in the war. And he went about it.
1: Because his father had been in World War One, hadn't he?
4: Yeah. So Chris, his father, had served in World War One, and he had returned home after serving,
1: mm-hmm,
4: and had set up an enterprise. So working in the sawmills, had his own business, which is quite rare for an Indigenous person at the time.
1: I was going to say, that's unusual.
4: Yeah. It was highly unusual. But Pop was a very hardworking man. And I think Uncle Reg and Uncle Harry kind of had those traits instilled in them from quite a young age.
1: So why did he join up, do you think?
4: I asked this question a lot throughout the process of writing the book. And there was a question I questioned about other Indigenous people enlisting as well, and looked at motivations, and I wanted to kind of get to the bottom of that. And I think for me, what I came to the conclusion was that he enlisted for opportunity. He wanted to earn a decent wage, which would happen if you were serving as an Indigenous person. And he also, I think, wanted to get out of the Western districts. I think he wanted to see the world. I think he was quite an adventurous spirit.
1: Like so many soldiers, they joined up thinking there's got to be something better than what I'm doing at the moment.
4: Exactly.
1: Yeah. He had an exceptional military career, didn't he? He served with distinction across North Africa. So what was he doing in North Africa? Was he with the rats, was he?
4: He was fighting in North Africa against the Italians. So they went across, they were first serving in, they did their training in Palestine, and then they came down and fought across Libya and in the Western Desert.
1: Okay. Then also in Greece, he was in that as well.
4: Yeah, so he fought in Greece, and then was a part of the groups that were sent back when the Germans started coming down across the mainland and ended up being trapped on Crete and left behind.
1: So he was stuck in Crete.
4: He got stuck in Crete for 11 months, kind of evading the Germans who were looking for Australian, New Zealand, and British soldiers. And he survived by traveling at night, and he hid out in caves, and villagers would feed him and clothe him and kept him alive, basically.
1: So he evaded capture, did he?
4: He evaded capture, yeah.
1: So how did he get out of that?
4: He didn't travel during the day, only moved at night. He did a lot of solo traveling by himself. If he was moving with people, it'd be usually two to three people at a time. And he was very good at reading people. So there's a story of a man coming along and talking to him one day and pretending, I've said that he was a Greek man, and he wanted to know where a checkpoint was to be picked up. And Uncle Reg and another man that he was with were like, this bloke sounds dodgy. His Greek didn't sound right. And so they left the area they were staying in and returned later, and they found out that he was actually a German spy who was tasked with the job of finding Uncle Reg.
1: Oh, okay.
4: Because they were hunting the Black Australian.
1: Oh, okay. Yeah.
4: He was known on the island as the Black Australian.
1: Black Australian.
4: Yeah.
1: Okay, so how did he actually escape and in back into safety?
4: Yeah, so there were checkpoints. So the word got around through villages of checkpoints where the British were picking people up to help them get off the island.
1: Okay,
4: and there were times when he would go to a checkpoint and no one would show up. So it was lucky that there was a checkpoint at one time where people did show and he was able to get off the island.
1: So he came back. He was in New Guinea. What did he do there?
4: He served in New Guinea. This is when he got his commissioned officer rank. So he was sent back to the Australian mainland to go through his officer's training and then returned with his regiment back in Papua New Guinea.
1: He got commissioned as a second lieutenant or something, did he?
4: He did, yeah. He did at the time when he was fighting in Papua New Guinea.
1: Okay. All right, so tell us about that campaign. What did he do there?
4: Yeah, Papua New Guinea was where I think this is where his leadership really came to the forefront. They were under intense fire from the Japanese who were coming across down from the north in Papua New Guinea. And Uncle Reg really showed a lot of courage under fire in really harsh conditions. You know, the Papua New Guinea jungle was very different to the deserts and very different to Crete. And unfortunately at the time, Uncle Reg also lost his younger brother, Harry. Harry was killed in Papua New Guinea, near Gona. So he'd actually been shot and hit and wounded in the knee and had to come back to Australia. And that's when he found out that Uncle Harry had actually passed away. So that was quite hard for him.
1: Yeah.
4: Because Harry was actually underage and lied about his age to enlist. So he was quite a young man and was the youngest brother. And that really hit Uncle Reg and Pop quite hard. But Uncle Reg returned again to his battalion and continued to serve even after losing Harry, which I think showed immense courage. And I think also, you know, he was really committed to serving and to being a soldier.
1: I'm talking to James Saunders. He's the author of Fighting for Country, the story of his uncle, Reg Saunders, who was the first commissioned Indigenous man in the Australian Defence Force. We're talking about his his service in New Guinea. Okay,

0: So how does he finish up, how does his war finish?
1: Yeah, so his battalion gets sent home back to Australia from New Guinea, and that would end his service in Papua New Guinea.
0: Okay.
1: And he was returned to civilian life at that point, and he was looking for jobs. He worked in the wharves down in Melbourne at some point.
0: So he gets discharged. Does he go back to the sawmill?
1: No, he doesn't go back to the Western Districts. He stays in Melbourne and becomes a wharfie.
0: Okay.
1: And he also picks up a job working on the tram lines as a ticket conductor.
0: Oh, yeah.
1: But struggled to find work and also struggled to find housing. At this point, he had a young family, and he was getting rejected from houses because he was Indigenous.
0: Mm.
1: And it was really difficult for him to find work. So I think he became a bit disillusioned with civilian life.
0: Mm-hmm.
1: And I think he found it hard to adjust after being a man leading soldiers in war to kind of not having a lot of rights and dignity on the street.
0: So he signs up for the Korean War, does he?
1: He signs up for the Korean War. And his family...
0: Because that was a professional soldiers' war. It wasn't a conscripts' war. And the reason that Australians know so little about it actually is partly for that reason, that it wasn't a war in the national consciousness at all in the way that the Second World War was. So what does he do in Korea?
1: In Korea, this is where he actually gets his captain rank. Mm-hmm. So this is when he gets to lead men again in Korea.
0: Mm-hmm.
1: There's a really incredible story outside of Kapyong that he had an experience with the U.S.
0: This is the Battle of Kapyong.
1: Battle of Kapyong, yeah. Mm-hmm. Yeah. So he came across U.S. soldiers through this battle.
0: Mm-hmm.
1: And he came across a black American troop from the U.S.
0: Oh, yeah.
1: And they were quite surprised to see this black Australian man leading white soldiers because they had their own groups. It was very segregated.
0: Mm.
1: So that was a really opening experience for him. But Uncle Reg's family had said this was the war that actually changed him, that he returned different from the Korean War. I think this one really affected him. Yeah. I think some of the things he experienced and saw there really affected. He didn't talk a lot to his children and his wives about his experiences, but they noted that there was a considerable difference when I did some interviews with them with how he was after the Korean War.
0: So what was his life like after he came back?
1: I mean, it was very similar. Again, he returned and struggled to find housing, was working menial jobs. It was quite difficult for him to adjust. His family had grown. He'd had more children by this time.
0: Hmm.
1: So he had five young daughters. And he'd also met his new wife.
0: Hmm.
1: So he left his first wife and, settled with his new wife, which caused a bit of friction within the family.
0: Yeah, I can imagine. You've titled your book Fighting for Country. This is a kind of vexed issue for Aboriginal people, isn't it? Particularly Aboriginal soldiers, because who were they fighting for? Because, after all, ostensibly for their country, but then again, their country wasn't helping them much back at home because the Aboriginal people were involved in a, as we know, an unresolved battle for recognition, for all sorts of rights, just even basic social rights. And many soldiers Aboriginal soldiers found when they came back that they might have been fighting for their country in uniform, but on Civvy Street, it wasn't like that.
1: Yeah.
0: Is that what Reg felt?
1: I think so. I think so. And I think the title, there's a reason I wanted to call it Fighting for Country was I talk extensively in the book about being Gundajmara, and we're known as the Fighting Gundajmara because we fought for our country in the early stages of colonization within the Western Districts. And I think that fighting spirit came through the military service because it wasn't just the Saunders family. There were other families like the Lovett family who were also Gundajmara who also have a really long military history as well. And I think that fighting spirit really came through. And it came through also through the question of were people fighting for the country of Australia or were they fighting for their nation? Because a lot of them didn't know anything outside of that because they didn't leave the nation. So,
0: what do you reckon Reg would think about Australia today?
1: I think you'd be a little bit confused by Australia today. I think Australia's national identity is very fractured.
0: Mm.
1: And I think that would confuse him because I don't think he grew up in a similar time.
0: No, he didn't. He didn't. Well, I'm glad you've brought his memory back, James. My guest has been James Saunders, author of Fighting for Countries.

0: written a book about his uncle, who was the country's first commissioned Indigenous military officer, Reg Saunders. It's terrific that you've told his story, or to be better known.
1: Yeah. Yeah, I wanted to bring his story to the consciousness of today. Mm. You know, he was well known in the 60s and 70s in Australia. He was probably one of the most well-known Indigenous people at the time,
0: yeah,
1: because of his war efforts.
0: Yeah.
1: But that slowly fades with time. And so for me, it was about bringing his memory to the today.
0: Good on you.
1: Yeah.
0: Good to have you in. Thanks, James.
1: Thank you.
0: Yeah, great stories. And James Saunders, author of Fighting for Country. About his uncle, Reginald Saunders.
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0: Yeah, Darren says, my great-great-uncle was the first Indigenous soldier to be promoted in the field. Frank Leighton Sinclair did two tours in the Boer War. Wow. Australia wasn't even a nation yet. No, they weren't. Incredible horse skills. Pauline should be reminded this week about Uncle Reg and my Frank. Jenny from Central Victoria says, we learned about Reg Saunders in our training to become voluntary guides at the Australian War Memorial back in the 1980s. So it's lovely to hear this personal account from his nephew. Thank you. No, it's a pleasure. All right, Wen Lee's going to review things for us, including the new season of Slow Horses. Here's Dolly.

Yes, it's a track, isn't it? Coat of Many Colours. Dolly Parton, my favourite Dolly Parton song. 1-300-800-222 is the number. Thank you, William from Box Hill. Says, evening, Phil. My naval uncle served on the HMAS Perth during what's known as the evacuation of Crete, one of a group of Australian ships involved in the Mediterranean theatre of World War II. Yeah, that first phase of the war, what a strange time that was, wasn't it? All right, let's get Wen Lee on because there's a new series of Slow Horses, which I would love her thoughts about.

0: What's happening on the big screen and the small? What to watch?
1: Well, joining us is Wenli Ma, Nightlife's fabulous critic of everything on the big and little screens. Wenli, good evening to you. Welcome back.
2: Hello. So glad to be back.
1: Well, you're back from the 83rd Venice International Film Festival. Yes, I know. Some people do all the great stuff. rubbing shoulders with celebrities, red carpets, living the glamorous life. So what was it like? I bet you it was packed and hot.
2: It was packed and hot. I don't think I stopped sweating for 8 days because it was just 30 degrees, whether it was midday or midnight. There was no reprieve. And European Australians really do not understand air conditioning like Australians.
1: No. Well, that's right. That's right. They don't have it. that's shorthand for saying they just do not have it. So anyway, did you meet any interesting celebs?
2: I met Javier Bardem, who is as charming as you would expect. Mm-hmm. I met John Malkovich, Sam Rockwell, Parker Posey, the filmmaker Martin McDonagh, a young filmmaker named Lance Oppenheim, who is only 30 years old, and he's the one who's directed Primetime, that Robert Pattinson movie. He's very interesting. I was insanely jealous of his talent and age combination. So it was a, great trip. The great Japanese director, Hirokazu Koreeda, met him again. Yeah, saw some great films, saw some really scary films, like a four-hour documentary by Alex Gibney about Elon Musk, which just left me despairing for the world in the future.
1: I could not sit through 4 hours of Elon Musk.
2: You would. Well, it's not an authorized documentary, so Elon Musk, the so-called free speech absolutist, is absolutely kicking up a tantrum about it.
1: All right, fair. Let's get to the matter in hand. Movies now. Cool. So we're looking at Call My Agent, the movie, an animal adventure and animation comedy called Coyote vs. Acme. And, Slow Horses Series 6. Hey, come on.
2: Yeah.
1: Let's start with Call My Agent, the movie. This whole show was very funny, actually.
2: It was. Did you love it?
1: Yeah, I did. Yeah.
2: Yeah, me too. So this was, of course, the French series that originated in 2015, ran for most of the second half of that decade. And now 6 years on, there is a movie sequel. Of course, this was originally about a group of talent agents at a French talent agency, and they handled celebrities, like Juliette Binoche and Isabelle Huppert and Jean Dujardin, great French actors, ones that we all know around the world, ones we should know better, but maybe are more famous in France. Mm-hmm. And it is a satire about celebrity culture, about kind of the hand-holding and, the really sort of fixing stuff that they had to do for their clients. For example, I remember an episode with Isabelle Huppert when she was just, the absolute workaholic who was trying to shoot two movies in one night and then go off to Fashion Week and then do a short film when she was meant to be recuperating, which ended up in a lawsuit. And that was, hilarious. It got made into many international versions, including an English language one out of the UK, but also in, Poland and India, Turkey, the Czech Republic. So I've been really excited for this movie sequel for a long time. As soon as I knew it was coming, I was like, who is going to play themselves? Mm-hmm. So one of the celebrity cameos is none other than George Clooney, who shows up in a scene as probably the world's worst olive oil maker and someone who is still very sensitive about a film that he directed and wrote a while back called The Monuments Man, which has been universally panned. So they do kind of play up on that. Mm-hmm. A lot of that core cast is back, including Camille Cotin, Laure Calamy, Nicolas Maury, Gregory Montel. And then you've got other stars appearing as themselves, including Letitia Casta and Vincent McCann. And it is, it is every bit what I remembered of the show, is that it's kind of elbows and spiky, that they're a little harsh to each other a lot of the time, but ultimately it has this warm and fuzzy center because it is still about found family.
1: It's
2: funny.
1: Yeah, it is funny. It's funny. It's a classy show. The series was.
2: Yeah.
1: Call My Agent. Here's a little from the trailer of the movie.
3: Bravo, Andrea. C'est courageux ce changement de carrière.
4: Tellement contente de faire le film d'Andrea.
5: Arrêtez, ça m'excite là. Et tu vas pas commencer ton film sans producteur.
6: J'avais proposé d'être ma productrice.
7: T'as cette nature enjouée que j'adore.
6: existe depuis toujours.
7: Ah bon, encore?
6: C'est un peu juste, non?
7: T'as pas un tout petit peu pris, non?
8: Oh, peut-être un kilo ou deux pendant les fêtes, ouais.
1: Okay, French lesson over.
2: French lesson over. It's, you know, there's some English in there too, but I don't think it hurts us to read subtitles. Mm.
1: No, no, exactly. So it's subtitled. So stars for this?
2: 3.5.
1: 3.5?
2: Very enjoyable.
1: Okay. Yes, this the show, the TV show is very enjoyable too. Check it out. Call My Agent, the movie. Now, after years of enduring malfunctioning products, Wile E. Coyote has teamed up with a local personal injury attorney to take on Acme, the manufacturer of anything and everything used by the Looney Tunes characters. This has got to be reasonable. Fair, isn't it? For lovers of animation comedy. Coyote versus Acme.
2: Coyote versus Acme. This is also a little bit David versus Goliath, except the Goliath is actually a man named David Zaslav, who is the current president, well, the big honcho at Warner Brothers Discovery. So the backstory to this film is that it was actually made a few years ago.
1: Oh, yeah.
2: And when David Zaslav's company, Discovery, merged with Warner Brothers, one of the things he did was he culled a bunch of shows and movies that were either or had already finished or were in production, and mostly for tax write-offs. So he decided that it was better to shelve these artworks, commercial artworks, of course, and take a tax write-off than to actually release them. And Coyote versus Acme was one of those victims.
1: How would you feel if you'd put your heart and soul into making that movie?
2: Yeah, I don't think it feels great. And a lot of the filmmakers who got caught up in this have spoken about how hurtful it was. And, you know, I think a movie like Coyote versus Acme, I think it tested well because since it's been released now, which after it was bought by another company who acquired it for like $50 million US and said, we want this, we believe in it, we want to release it. And, you know, it's got comedy stars like Will Forte and John Cena. And of course, this stable of Looney Tunes characters that generations of people have grown up on. And since it's come out, it's gotten 96% on Rotten Tomatoes. It is goofy and fun. It is what you remember of Looney Tunes. You know, it's a lot of physical comedy. And it melds that live action animation thing together pretty well. So, you know, think just Who Killed Jessica? No, that's not the name. But think of like that Jessica Rabbit movie. So it's definitely worth checking out, especially if you have that nostalgia for Wile E. Coyote and Roadrunner and Daffy Duck and Bugs Bunny. And I mean, if you think of more recently, the Space Jam remake from a few years ago, that was terrible. This is much more in the vein of the classic cartoons.
1: Okay. Here's a clip from the trailer of Coyote versus Acme.
9: Acme has ears and eyes and ears everywhere. And they've made people disappear. I think I may be able to help you. I have information that could stop Acme for good.
10: So, what is up, Doc?
1: What is up, Doc? Okay, stars?
2: 3 stars.
1: Three stars.
2: Very fun legal drama, actually.
1: Okay. For Coyote versus Acme. If you're a fan of Wile E. Coyote, make an appointment. Now, here's the pick, surely. Slow, or maybe, I don't know, it's season six.
2: It's season six?
1: Slow Horses. This is one of the best dramas on TV.
2: I think it's wild that it's already season six. It still feels pretty new to me because they have been so efficient at pumping out a new series every year or less. I mean, even this sixth season was filmed like 18 months ago. They're just so good at churning it out. I enjoyed this immensely. Of course, if you are not yet on the Slow Horses bandwagon,
1: get on it.
2: Get on it. Yeah. It is about a group of, I don't want to even say renegade spies. They're meant to be, they're rejected spies.
1: Washed up,
2: rejected spies who have stuffed up in the line of duty and are being shunted off into this sideways unit called Slough House. aka slow horses, where they're expected to just sort of, you know, keep their heads down, don't get into any more trouble than they already have, except of course they do get into trouble all the time, and they're led by their fearless leader in some ways, flatulent leader in every other way, played by Gary Oldman, looking very unkempt, deliberately so. In this season, there are some assassins out killing old slow horses. So now it is very, very personal, and it is a fight for survival. You know, not everyone survives the season, which has always been the case with slow horses. It's a show that is not afraid to dispatch a few of their characters every year. And it is gripping. I mean, I love the combination of this, like, acerbic and snarky and just really, really dry as the driest London gin.
1: Yeah, it is.
2: Show. And it's funny. And I, you know, was a little concerned at first because this is actually the first season they're making without the original showrunner, Will Smith, not the Hollywood actor who likes to slap people, but the British writer and comedian who adapted this from the Mick Herron books. And I don't know. At first I thought, I'm like, maybe it's not as sharp as it used to be, but I also think maybe I was looking for something and I'm reading too much into it, because ultimately by the end of the sixth episode, I was like, I am so with this.
1: How many episodes are there? Six?
2: Six.
1: Six, yeah. Okay. Here's a bit from the trailer.
6: What are you doing?
11: What are you doing in my garden? And you say, no, this is my garden, and we improvise from there.
6: What do you want?
11: Do you know anything about why my slow horses keep turning up dead?
6: Just a coincidence.
11: Coincidence, yeah, but it's pretty hard to lock yourself in a shipping container. You didn't piss anyone off other than me recently.
6: Oh, shut up. You can leave the way you came.
11: It's all right to come through the house.
6: No.
11: Well, I came in through the house.
1: Gary Oldman's character is a fantastic creation by Mick Herron, but it's also magnificently realised by Gary Oldman in ways that maybe Mick Herron could not have dreamed of. Actually.
2: Yeah, because I think in the books he's less of a presence. Like, he is obviously a main character in the books too, but they really do kind of revolve everything around him, and it's just in the physicality of how Gary Oldman plays him as well.
1: Sure.
2: Like, yeah, whether he is farting or just sneering or eating ice cream.
1: All right, Slow Horses. It's on TV. Where can you get it?
2: Apple.
1: Apple TV. Okay, it's on Apple TV. Slow Horses, Series 6, and it's available now?
2: Yeah. It is available from later this week, I think tomorrow.
1: Okay. Stars?
2: 4 stars.
1: Of course, yes. Why not 5? All right, terrific. Good stuff. Wenli, see you next time.
2: Thank you.
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1: Yes, Deborah from the Grove says, Slow Horses, my heart is soaring. Hey, the Mighty Challenge is on next. 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
16: This is ABC News with David Rowlands. Deputy Prime Minister Richard Marles says he's confident the United Kingdom will keep up its end of the AUKUS deal, following reports that Britain has delayed committing to an order of submarines until 2028. The new British Prime Minister, Andy Burnham, has told Parliament that national security must not come at the expense of social security and has not set a target date for when he will increase defence spending to 3% of GDP. Mr. Marles has told 7:30 that he's satisfied with the UK's spend on AUKUS.
17: In respect of their spending on AUKUS, we are really comfortable with what is happening there. There's a high degree of trust and transparency between us. And in terms of meeting those key milestones in respect of the design and soon-to-be construction of the SSN AUKUS submarines, that's all on track.
16: There are warnings that universities could have to shut down campuses, cut courses and hike up tuition fees for Australian students if One Nation's immigration plan was to go ahead. One Nation has proposed cutting international student numbers by hundreds of thousands and limiting students' ability to work after study, with party leader Pauline Hanson calling universities visa factories. Journalist and author George Megalogenis says such a big chunk of international students leaving universities would be the equivalent to the COVID lockdown effect.
18: On campus, the consequence of basically removing that full fee-paying student from overseas, that cross-subsidy of the domestic student no longer exists, universities are going to have one of two choices, either cut back on courses, close campuses, or rapidly increase the domestic fees.
16: New research has dramatically revised estimates of how many Indigenous people lived in Australia before European colonisation. Kaveh Ekbari has the story.
19: Australian researchers estimate the First Nations population in 1788 was about 2.2 million people, more than twice as high than many previous estimates. Using archaeological, genetic and historical evidence, they believe 2.06 million Indigenous people died after colonisation, leaving just 7% of the pre-colonial population alive within 70 years. Researchers say the population is not expected to return to its pre-colonial level until 2047. They describe the collapse as a demographic catastrophe. The research has been accepted for publication in the scientific journal Nature Human Behaviour.
16: AI companies could use some creators' work without paying them under a copyright proposal seen by the ABC. National AI technology reporter Cam Wilson has the details.
20: Slides from a confidential consultation by the Attorney General's Department earlier this month canvassed two options for allowing AI companies to train models on Australian works. The first would require AI companies to strike a minimum amount of licensing deals lasting a minimum amount of time. After meeting that, they could train on other online material without further payments. Copyright owners could digitally opt out to prevent that use. Another option would require AI companies to make payments to a central body or to existing industry licensing groups. The Attorney General's office did not immediately respond to a request for comment.
16: The head of South Australia's parole board says the Administrative Review Commissioner's decision to uphold the release of James Vlasakis highlights the rigorous process it undertakes. Vlasakis was the youngest of the four perpetrators in the notorious Bodies in the Barrels killings, which involved 12 deaths in the 1990s. Last year, the board granted his release, but South Australia's Attorney General requested a review, which was not successful. Parole Board Chair Francis Nelson says the original decision was carefully made, and Vlasakis is deemed to not pose a risk to the community.
21: I hope it's reassuring to the community to understand now that our decision's been reviewed that the parole board does not make irresponsible and feckless decisions. They are very carefully considered and we act in accordance with the legal framework.
16: Two teenage boys have appeared in court for allegedly trespassing at Perth Zoo in South Perth and abusing a crocodile. Lauren Smith reports.
22: WA police say the teenagers, aged 16 and 17, broke into the zoo around a quarter past seven on Sunday night. Once inside, officers allege the pair cut the locks to a crocodile enclosure before hitting a reptile with a metal pole. CCTV captured the accused inside the enclosure before they allegedly removed the cameras. The matter was reported to police on Monday and the boys were taken into custody. Both face charges of criminal damage or destruction of property, trespassing and animal cruelty.
16: ABC News.
23: It's in Australia's weather. Showers and the chance of thunderstorms over the northern goldfields, western parts of the south interior, central Pilbara, central and eastern Gascoyne, and western and northern parts of the southwest land division. An afternoon shower over the north and west Kimberley. In Perth, 16 degrees the overnight minimum before a mostly sunny Wednesday with a top of 30 degrees. Slight chance of a shower in the afternoon and early evening. On Thursday, sunny conditions and a top of 28 degrees.
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Yes, well, hello, and how are you? 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This is Nightlife, and we are everywhere around the country on the local radio network, right through the Pacific with Radio Australia as well, and right around the world with the World Wide Web. Very good to be with you. Thanks for dropping in into the third hour of the program. It's 6 past midnight Eastern Time. In Western Australia, it's 6 past 10. In South Australia and the Territory, it's 24 to midnight. Very good to be with you. We're about to play the Mighty Challenge. If you'd like to grab a line, 1-300-800-222 is the number. If you'd like to grab one, spots on the board. Text on 0467-922702 if you would like to play that way. But as you know, it's better to give.

0: you'd like to raise as well. Thank you for that. Peter from Mentone says, by the way, Phil, it was significant that you've been discussing the life of Reg Saunders, the first commissioned officer in the Australian Defence Force of Aboriginal background, when it's just been reported there were over 2 million Indigenous people in Australia at the time of the First Fleet, twice as many as previously believed. Yes, this is the latest research work seems to suggest that is the case. Ray in the Bay says, to answer the curiosity of one of your texters last night, Phil, the Bay is not necessarily a physical location. It's perhaps more a state of mind. Anyone can be in the Bay, no matter where their geographical location. It's a contentment achieved by being old enough not to give a fat rat's about what anyone else may think, and especially about you. And finally, being able to balance life's regrets against its few remaining pleasures. It may not be nirvana, but never mind. Shout out to, please, Phil, to Ralph on the Mountain. Good on you, Ray. loving it. All right, without further ado, if that's the case, are you all set and ready? Because so am I.
1: The Mighty Challenge.
0: 25 questions, 5 categories, and our categories tonight are category number 1, Pacific cities. Pacific cities. Category number 2, space exploration. Category number 3, potluck. Category number 4, equestrian matters. And category number 5, water spirits. Pacific cities, space exploration, potluck, equestrian matters, water spirits. Loz from the line is going to kick us off. G'day, Loz.
2: Oh, hello there. I'm nice and early today.
0: Yes, well, good to have someone a reasonably quality opening bat here, Loz.
2: Well, hopefully, touch wood, we shall see. Out for the golden duck, but we'll see.
0: We shall see, exactly.
2: I like the idea of the potluck, I'm thinking.
0: Okay, potluck it is. Question number 1. Which household product introduced perforations in 1877 and was frequently marketed as splinter-free in the early 20th century?
2: Okay, it's a wood product or something with perforations, 1870s. Oh, I think I'm going to be out. Just bear with dots on wood. What would they have that for? I don't know. Braille plates, braille text.
0: Not braille text, no. Sorry, Loz. Having talked you up.
2: Look, in and out,
0: that's right. Back off, get the pads off. See ya.
2: Bye. Beer time.
0: See you, beer time. Early shower. Loz from Lynham. He's gone. Sophie from Glen Iris. G'day, Soph.
3: Hi, Phil. How are you?
0: Pretty good. Yeah, pretty good. Question number 1, we're up to. Sally from Ballsbrook's got the right answer. Leroy and Penrith's got the right answer. And Ray in the Bay has got the right answer. I loved Ray's philosophical description of the Bay, Sophie.
3: Yeah, I think I might be Sophie from the Bay. It's like it's a very kind of esoteric kind of place, isn't it?
0: The Bay is not a physical location. It is more a state of mind.
3: Oh, I love it. You can be Phil from the Bay and everyone who rings in tonight.
0: Yeah,
3: can be from the
0: Ralph
3: Bay.
0: On the Mountain, Ray in the Bay.
3: Ralph on the Mountain makes me think of some kind of guru that you have to climb up to ask the meaning of life.
0: That's right. You finally clamber over the last ledge and there he is sitting cross-legged.
3: Yeah, exactly.
0: The starting point for a number of very funny cartoons. Question number 1, we're in potluck. Which household product introduced perforations in 1877 and was frequently marketed as splinter-free in the early 20th century?
3: I've one thought, but I'm really not sure. I'm wondering if it's matches.
0: Not matches. No. Thanks, Sophie.
3: Bye.
0: See you, bye. Not matches, no.

0: Jeff from Jalora. G'day, Jeff.
1: Evening, Cook.
0: Evening. We're in potluck. Which household product introduced perforations in 1877 and was frequently marketed as splinter-free in the early 20th century?
1: Well, the only thing I can think of, the perforations, they could tear it off. I'm thinking it's toilet paper.
0: Correct. Very good. Yes, it is.
1: I'm glad it was splinter free.
0: And you'd certainly be going for the for the brands that were splinter free, I imagine.
1: Definitely.
0: Definitely. Yes. Exactly. Fran from WA had toilet paper. So did Jim from Badger. Cheryl from. Hillary had toothpicks. No. Carol, Paul from Plainlands had toilet paper. So did Luciano. Good on you, mate. Thank you. Now, Jeff, question number two. We're in potluck, but you can move anywhere you like.
1: Let's try the Pacific Cities or something.
0: Pacific Cities, yes.
1: Yeah.
0: Question number two. Which Russian city's name means Lord of the East?
1: Vladivostok?
0: Correct. Vladivostok, Lord of the East. A Russian city, and if you look at a map, of course, it looks very strange because you think of, you know, Moscow and Russia, and over there in the on the edge of Europe. Vladivostok is on the completely other side of the continent.
1: Yep, a long way away.
0: A long, long way away. In fact, I'm told by a number of Chinese scholars we've interviewed on the program over the years that the Chinese have a very different name for Vladivostok. It's got a Chinese name, and you wonder how long it's going to stay in Russian hands, given its proximity. Question number three. We're in Pacific Cities, but you can move.
1: Nah, stay there. That'll do.
0: Which Pacific Island nation has a de facto capital city called Yaren, but no official capital city?
1: Could you say that one more time?
0: Which Pacific Island nation has a de facto capital city called Yaren, but it has no official capital city?
1: Yeah, okay. Pacific nation. Okay, let's go for something like Kiribati.
0: Not Kiribati, no. Thanks, Jeff. Okay. See ya. Bye-bye. Not Kiribati. Trevor from Croydon Park. Hello, Trevor.
2: Hi, Phil. I'm racking my brains on this one.
0: Which Pacific Island nation has a de facto capital city called Yaren, but no official capital city?
2: Yeah. I've been to Vanuatu, Fiji, Samoa, I guess, has a capital city. I guess it will be Tonga.
0: Not Tonga, Trev. No. Thank you. Thank you. No, not Tonga. Tash from North Bendigo says, sometimes a serviette is all you have. Yes. Greg from Albany says, Phil, I guess after hearing Ray in the Bays verse, I will now have to sign in as Greg in paradise. Well, plenty of people think Albany's paradise, Greg. You're glad you're in as well. Annabelle from Woodnilling says, you're Phil from the hill. Boom. Robin, no, that's not correct. What about Kylie in Daysdale? G'day, Kylie.
3: Oh, hello there, Phil.
0: Hello.
3: Go the Sydney. I think they'll win this weekend. They're going to win. They've got to
0: Oh, you reckon?
3: Week.
0: Okay, yeah. Well, I'm going to the game, so that means that's probably certainly put the kiss of probably certainly put the kiss of death on them anyway.
3: I saw the Archibald Prize in Shepparton today. It's beautiful seeing all the.
0: Oh, okay, great.
3: Lovely stuff. Yeah, good,
0: yeah.
3: Good stuff.
0: Oh, great. It's on a travelling show, is it, the Archibald? Good.
3: Yes, it's there until November at the local art gallery in.
0: Oh, good.
3: It's good. Yeah, well worth it. I think it might be American Samoa. American Samoa?
0: No, it's not American Samoa, Kylie, no. But thanks, Kylie.
3: Have a nice week.
0: See you
3: next week. See you soon.
0: Bye. Lee from Antones texted saying, Phil, you mentioned Gary Oldman before re that fantastic series Slow Horses. Coincidentally, when recently binge-watching the series Friends, because I needed a dose of humorous medicine, I was pleasantly surprised when Gary Oldman popped up as a guest star in a couple of eps filmed in the late 90s. There was no farting involved. He's excellent.

0: performances back then was a possible predictor of his future stardom. Yeah, he's a tremendous actor, Gary Oldman, isn't he? Just really good. Did you see him playing Churchill in that film? I think it was called Churchill. 1-300-800-222 is my number. Mario from Lanier. G'day, Mario.
1: Good morning.
0: Which Pacific Island nation has a de facto capital city called Yarran, but no official capital city?
1: I don't know. We'll say that the island off Japan that's in dispute with Russia.
0: Mm.
1: You there?
0: Yeah, I'm here. Yeah. You got to give me a name.
1: Oh, I've got no idea.
0: Okay, thanks, Mario. Thank you. Thank you, Mario. Gavin from Glebe, correct. Marcus from Hackett has also got the right answer. What about Sarah from Alphington? Hello, Sarah.
2: Hey, Phil.
0: Well, we meet again.
2: Hello, Phil. I'm just going to say it's not Sam Kerr.
0: No, it's not Sam Kerr. That's right. No. Sarah shall always be indelibly linked with Sam Kerr, the champion Australian soccer player and socceroo.
2: Samantha, I don't know.
0: Anyway,
2: but
0: Sarah.
2: Anyway, I actually went to the Pacific Islands and did a lot of volunteer work around there when I was younger.
0: Mm-hmm.
2: So I know the Pacific Islands very well and the Melanesian and Polynesian islands. So I know it's Nauru.
0: Which Pacific Island nation has a de facto capital city called Yarran, but no official capital city? And the island is?
2: Nauru.
0: Nauru.
2: Oh.
0: Yeah,
2: Nauru. Yeah.
0: Yes, it is. It's Nauru. Oh, Ray in the Bay says, by the way, Ray in the Bay says, we've started the discussion, Phil. Tomorrow it will be a movement, and shortly thereafter, a revolution. Ideas can be dangerous. I like the idea, Ray. I'm very, very intoxicated by it. Soft Dog says, I hope Sam Kerr never plays in West Africa. Yeah.
2: Or in the Pacific Islands.
0: Nice one, Soft Dog, yes. Effie in Frankston. Thank you, Effie. Yeah, the film was called The Darkest Hour, that's right. Then he was brilliant as Winston Churchill. He was. Gary Oldman played Winston Churchill in that movie, The Darkest Hour. It's not that old, actually. Check it out. All right, question number four. We're in Pacific cities, but you can move. Space exploration.
2: I'll stay in Pacific cities.
0: Staying in Pacific cities.
2: Yeah.
0: The headquarters of Nissan and Isuzu are located in which major Japanese city?
2: Mm-hmm. Hokkaido?
0: Not Hokkaido, no.
2: Okay.
0: Sorry, right. Sarah. Thank you, mate. Bye. See you later. Yes, 1-300-800-222 is my number. David from Alcola. Hi, David.
3: Yeah, g'day, Philip.
0: Pacific cities. The headquarters of Nissan and Isuzu are located in which major Japanese city?
3: I was hoping the last call would say Tokyo to knock that out, but I'm talking about between that and Yokohama. Look, I'll just say Yokohama.
0: Correct, it is. It's in Yokohama, the headquarters of Nissan and Isuzu. Question number five, Pacific cities.
3: Yeah, I'll stay with that.
0: What's the most populous city in British Columbia?
3: Well, must be Vancouver. Vancouver.
0: Correct. Yeah, it's Vancouver. All right, last one in Pacific cities, if you like.
3: Okay.
0: Tash from North Bendigo says Sam Kerr is a Matilda. She is. Very much so. Question number six. What is the capital city of Vanuatu?
3: Port Vila.
0: Correct. Yes, Port Vila. We're broadcasting to Port Vila tonight, actually.
3: Yeah, tonight. I've been
0: As we do every night. We're broadcasting to Honiara and Port Vila, where it's well after 2 a.m. in the morning. Yes, Tash from North Bendigo says Sam Kerr now plays for Gotham FC. She does. Question number seven. That's it for Pacific cities. So we have space exploration, potluck, water spirits, equestrian matters.

0: I'll go with potluck.
1: Potluck. In a 2024 poll by Smiths, what was Australia's preferred flavour of twisties?
0: Haven't done twisties for a while. I'll just go with chicken.
1: Which one?
0: Twisties. I'll just say chicken.
1: Chicken it is, yes. Chicken twisties were apparently the best flavour. I'm surprised, actually. Yeah. Question number 8. We're staying with potluck?
0: Yes.
1: Bogu. Bogu is the protective armour worn while practising a martial art. Which one?
0: Well, it sounds Japanese. I'll go with kendo.
1: Which one?
0: Kendo.
1: Kendo is correct, yes. Bogu is a protective armour worn while practising kendo. Bogu. All right, question number, nice work. 1, 2, 3, 4, 5, Dave. Question number 9.
0: Yeah, I'll stay there.
1: If you were using a reverse stockinette, what would you be doing?
0: Fencing.
1: What's that?
0: Like, you know, as in fencing, like the Olympic sport?
1: Oh, I see. No, no, not fencing.
0: Well, there might have been the thing you wear, you know, that looks like it's called a reverse.
1: Yeah. I see what you're saying, yeah. No, thank you.
0: Okay.
1: See you, Dave. Bye-bye. David from Mount Collar. He's a very good player, as we know. Soft Dog says, how many listeners do you reckon we have in Port Vila? Why doesn't the ABC run some promotions so we can get some callers from over there? I want value for my 8 cents. I agree with you, Soft Dog. Not fair. We should get on to ABC management. Let's have some promotions in Port Vila for Nightlife and the Mighty Challenge. Come on. Anybody listening in Port Vila? I keep telling you that everyone's listening in Port Vila, but no one's ever rung me. Not now, not ever. Mind you, I'm just trying to think. Have people rung me from Port Moresby? Yes, we've had callers from New Guinea in the past. We have. Port Vila, no. Fiji, yes, we have. Kiribati, no. Tuvalu, no. Tonga, can't remember. Samoa, can't remember. But hang on, come on, Port Vilians. Give me a call. 1-300-800-222 is the number. Jane from Hambush says, chicken twisties, bleh. Yeah, well, I'm kind of with you. I think the cheese flavour's the best one, I think. Anyway. Carmel's in Ballarat. G'day, Carmel.
2: Oh, hi there, Phil. How are you? Oh,
1: I'm exceptionally well, Carmel. Yeah.
2: That's good to know.
1: We're up to question number 9. We're in potluck. If you were using a reverse stockinette, what would you be doing?
2: Something appalling, I think. But beyond that, I'm sorry, I don't have a clue.
1: No good. All right. So
2: good night.
1: Thanks, Carmel. Bye-bye. Robert from Malvern. G'day, Robert.
3: Hello.
1: Hello, Robert. Question number 9. If you were using a reverse stockinette, what would you be doing?
3: Fly fishing.
1: Not fly fishing, but nice answer. Yeah, nice answer, but not correct. Dave's in Perth. Hello, Dave.
4: How's things, Phil?
1: You're very, very well. Very, very well. Soft Dog says that if you're in Port Vila, tell them they can reverse the charges. Maggie in Palm Beach. I love the snack topic yesterday. I'm hoping we'll have snacks part 2. Oh, dear. All right, we're up to question number 9. If you were using a reverse stockinette, what would you be doing?
4: I've got absolutely no idea. I wish I had the other Dave's questions. I don't know, loading a cannon?
1: Oh, gee, I like that.
4: Well, it's always worth having a guess.
1: Yeah, no, that's good. That's good. Because it's a skill that's fallen into a bit of disuse, Dave.
4: Well, yeah.
1: I mean, lifting a heavy cannonball into the gob of a cannon is, you know, tough work, I imagine.
4: I'm not sure what the reverse part could be, but yeah.
1: See you, mate. Bye-bye. That's not correct. Jane from Homebush has got the right answer. Joan Ravallera has got the right answer. Jill in Canberra has got the right answer. Joyce in Perth has got the right answer. Roz in Bendigo has got the right answer. Okay. Susan in Hobart's got the right answer. Well, what about AJ from Bayview? Hello, AJ.
5: Hi there, Phil.
1: Question number 9. If you were using a reverse stockinette, what would you be doing?
5: I have no idea. What answer? You don't answer the question.
1: No.
5: May I just say, you're talking about the commissioned officer and the Aboriginal chap.
1: Yeah, Reginald Saunders, yeah.
5: Just quickly, in the 1960s in the Army and 70s and 80s, there was a Corporal Buddy Lee from the Queensland Infantry.
1: Oh, yeah.
5: And it was a pleasure and a privilege to know him. He was a professional soldier's soldier, a corporal at the Battle of Long Tan, and a very decent fellow and a kind and gentle soul. I'll have to pass on that, Phil. I've got no idea. Thanks good, for good your good
1: you,
5: work,
1: AJ.
5: Mate.
1: Good on you. Thank you, AJ. Thanks for paying tribute to obviously a battlefield comrade as well. Michael from Chester Hill. Hello, Michael.
6: Oh, good morning.
1: Question number 9, we're a bit stuck here. If you were using a reverse stockinette, what would you be doing?
6: Oh, maybe I'm a little bit flabbergasted, but I am going to try and make a guess. But before I do, can I just say hello to Dave and hello to George and to all the listeners on the radio? I'm, you know, so grateful that you guys provide, you know, and give me an opportunity to answer questions. All right, I'm just going to go quickly with. Could it be tying a knot?
1: Oh, that's pretty good, Michael. But no, it's not correct. Thank you.
6: Yeah.
1: No, not bad. But not correct. No, it's not. Josh from North Beach. G'day, Josh.
7: Hello, Phil. Long time no. Hello.
1: Yeah, hello.
7: First of all, I hope I meant it in a really nice way. I hope Jordan from Israel is doing well and hopefully he can come back.
1: Jonathan. Yeah. No, I haven't heard from Jonathan for a while. I'm sure he's all right. Yeah.
7: And please come to Perth Telethon this year. You and Sudan really need you.
1: Okay, mate.
7: You there?
1: Yeah, okay,
7: and
1: mate.
7: And also, one thing, I wish you ABC Grandstand did the cricket because I'm trying to find cricket on a radio station in South Africa. I want to tune in and I can't find one.
1: Have you checked out ABC Online? Have you got the ABC Listen app on your phone?
7: Yeah, I've got that, and I've got Grant. It's just done the grandstand thing. I haven't done anything.
1: There's one with a cricket ball. I think there's a knob with a cricket ball.
7: There's a knob with a cricket ball, but it just does blank.
1: Oh, okay. Yeah, all right, Josh. I don't know. It's supposed to.
7: That's fine.
1: Okay. If you were using a reverse stockinette, what would you be doing?
7: Wouldn't you be wearing it on your head?
1: No, you wouldn't. Sorry, be wearing it on your head. No. Karen from Altona. Hi, Karen.
8: Hi.
1: If you were using a reverse stockinette, what would you be doing?
8: Are you knitting?
1: You are knitting, yes. You are knitting stocking stitch, as Americans would say. Or we would say, actually. Yes. If you're using a reverse stockinette, you would be knitting. All right, question number 10. We've got one left in potluck, otherwise it's space exploration, equestrian matters, or water spirits.
8: I'll try the potluck.
1: Last one in potluck. In 1937, the Duke of Windsor and Mrs. Wallace Simpson were married in which country?
8: Good question. Look, I don't know. I'll say South Africa.
1: Not South Africa. Thank you, Karen. Not South Africa. Bob from Greenacre. G'day, Bob.
9: G'day, Phil.
1: Question number 10 we're up to. Potluck. In 1937, the Duke of Windsor and Mrs. Wallace Simpson were married in which country?
9: I think it was India.
1: No, it wasn't India.
9: Oh.
1: Sorry, Bob. No, it wasn't India. Susan in Hobart's got the right answer. Joan of Allera's got the right answer. Lynn from Balga says a reverse stockinette is something you put over your head to disguise yourself while doing a criminal act. yes, you would be knitting if you used a reverse

0: Stockinette. But as we said, it's not really an Australian term. It's what Americans would use. We would say you are using stocking stitch. If you, but you would be knitting, that's for sure. Andrew from Smithton in Tassie. Hello, Andrew.
1: Hello, sir. It's lovely to hear your dulcet tones.
0: Well, it's good to be dulcet with you, Andrew. Question number 10. we're in last one in potluck. In 1937, the Duke of Windsor and Mrs. Wallace Simpson got married. In which country?
1: France.
0: Correct. Yes, they were. They were married in France. I can no longer discharge my duties without the care and support of the woman I love, he said, said Edward VIII. And
1: it was an absolute tabloid disaster at the time.
0: It was a that's right. You think Meghan and Harry is a train wreck? You should try this one. That's right. It was an absolute disaster.
1: Clark, I've got to say to you, I managed to get through three. You know, they've got a community buy and sell stuff, and you get free stuff, and you get stuff from deceased estates and that sort of stuff. Mm. I've got a couple of beautiful chairs of Graf Kelly and complete collection of Elvis Presley on tape.
0: Oh, really? Oh, really? Well, this is from a deceased estate, sort of.
1: Yeah, friends. Well, people that just, you know, just went up and got these things.
0: Right. Yeah. Well, hang on. This is someone's house in Smithton, Andrew?
1: Yeah.
0: Okay. Yeah. Oh, good. Oh, very good. Question number 11. No more potluck, so we have space exploration, equestrian matters, or water spirits?
1: Space exploration, please.
0: Hmm?
1: I won't get it.
0: Space exploration?
1: There we go.
0: Question number 11. Sharing its name with an ancient epic, what was the call sign of the Apollo 13 command module?
1: I'm not looking, chap. Can you ask that question again?
0: Sharing its name with an ancient epic, what was the call sign of the Apollo 13 command module? Thanks,
1: sir.
0: Andrew. See you, mate. Bye-bye. Nice chatting anyway. 1-300-800-222. Leroy in Penrith says Wallace Simpson popularised the Caesar salad. Oh, did she? Okay. Yeah, they were, well, Edward VIII, he was a kind of modern guy, wasn't he? And, but gee, they blotted their copybook badly, didn't they? When they went to France, they became some Nazi sympathisers and gee whiz, their reputation suffered badly. Question number 11, I was going to say, there are no parallels with Harry and Meghan, but apart from the fact that they are royals that went to live overseas. But Harry was never the king, which Edward was. He was never crowned, but he was set to be. Joy from Logan. Hello, Joy.
2: Hello.
0: Question number 11. Space exploration. Sharing its name with an ancient epic, what was the call sign of the Apollo 13 command module?
2: I was afraid you'd come to me. Iliad.
0: Oh, no.
2: I'm thinking the Odyssey.
0: Thank you, Joy. See ya. Bye-bye. Trev from Surface Paradise. G'day, Trev.
3: Yeah, hello, Phil. You're sounding upbeat tonight.
0: Always upbeat, Trev. Why wouldn't you be?
3: Well, of course. Yeah, you've got a great radio show with a sterling audience.
0: Sterling audience. We're all having fun. We're some of us are up late, you know, others not so much. And we're all upright, but actually quite a few of the people listening will not be upright.
3: Oh, there's people who ring from bed.
0: I know.
3: They're open about it. They go, oh, yeah, I just woke up and I'm still in bed. And I go, good on you. Hey.
0: Yeah. Kim from Manham, the voice of the Murray, rang me the other night. He was tucked up in bed playing the challenge. Good on him.

0: I hope he had a dog or a cat with him, because it makes night so much more. Well, it depends.
1: A one or two or three dog night.
0: Oh, no, no, any more than one animal. Like how many cats does it take to be a mad cat woman? The answer is one. If you've got two, there's no doubt.
1: Mm-hmm. Hey, question number 11. Sharing its name with an ancient epic, what was the call sign of the Apollo 13 command module?
0: Ancient epic. I thought it was the eagle. You know, the eagle has landed. But no, that's not an ancient epic. We've had the Odyssey, haven't we? The Iliad?
1: No, we've had the Iliad.
0: Oh, have you had Odyssey?
1: You can't ask me a question.
0: I say Odyssey.
1: Correct, yes, it is. The Odyssey. Odyssey was the call sign of the Apollo 13 command module. Question number 12, space exploration.
0: Yeah, go on.
1: The first NASA mission to orbit Jupiter was named after which astronomer?
0: Galileo.
1: Correct. Ooh. Very good. Where did that come from, Trip?
0: Look, I don't know. Like, he's an early astronomer, and there was a interplanetary exploratory ship called the Galileo. So, and I thought they probably went to Jupiter. If you're going out there and not calling into Jupiter, what are you doing?
1: What are you doing? What are you doing?
0: Yeah.
1: Soft Dog says, "Why don't you do an interview with Macca? You never hear about him." With Macca. Macca's on the air. He's on the air every Sunday morning, Soft Dog.
0: Yeah, and he'd be good to talk to out of his own, you know, Aussie All Over show, you know.
1: You can hear him, but I don't think he needs to be interviewed, Soft Dog. He's there every Sunday morning.
0: Oh, look, why don't you interview him one day?
1: My texter says, why wouldn't you be upbeat, Phil? Oh, well, we're all going to die within the decade, apparently, so we might as well be upbeat. Yeah, I'm not quite sure how they're going to do it, but anyway. Question number 13, we're in space exploration, if you like.
0: Oh, well, yeah, it's served me well so far.
1: What was the name of the first spacecraft to successfully land on Mars?
0: Oh, it wasn't one of the Voyagers. It was, I remember. It had a little robot with a scoop on it, and I can't remember. I remember a cartoon where it's scooping up gravel, and 20 metres away there's a little nest of little aliens, and they're going, gee, that was close.
1: Mm-hmm.
0: can't remember. Sorry.
1: No worries, Trip. Thank you anyway. No worries. Catherine in One Thaggy is being grumpy with me. Sometimes there are American habits and practices, Catherine. That is true. I don't think it's a fatal flaw, but thank you. 1-300-800-222 is the number. Jason in Port Douglas says, considering the pedigree of the incumbent King and Queen, it's ironic that Wallace Simpson's divorce tape was principal among the reasons the King was advised not to marry her. Well, yes, Jason, that was a thing, wasn't it? I don't think they liked her. I don't think they liked the fact that she was American or divorced. Jason seemed to be the problem with Wallace Simpson, who, in other respects, seemed to have been, as I say, quite a modern woman who... But as I say, they severely blotted their copybook after they moved to France, didn't they, by sucking up to the Nazis. Tony in Melville. Hello, Tony.
2: Good evening, Phil. How are you?
1: Pretty good. Question number 13. We're in space exploration. What was the name of the first spacecraft to successfully land on Mars?
2: I have no idea. I was hoping this would be gone by the time I got on board. Just share a quick story with you since Sam Kerr's friend phoned up again.
1: Mm-hmm.
2: I was handing papers back at the end of my second year at Samson. And Sam, this is a lunchtime. And Sam walked in. She wasn't supposed to be there at lunchtime without somebody being present. And she saw me handing out papers, and I said to her, do you want yours back? And she said, what are they? You know, I pointed out, they're just an activity sheet they'd done earlier in the year. I had to get rid of it because I had to get out of the position by the end of the year. And she looked at it and said, nah. So I very carefully took hers and very carefully started to tear off her handwritten name off the top of it. She said, what did you do that for? I said, well, one day you might be famous and this might be valuable, so I'm keeping it. But I mean, well, you know, she was a good kid. Everybody had I'm pretty sure everybody on the staff had a pretty firm opinion that she would go somewhere with her sporting prowess and ability.
1: Yeah, she has a lot. She has ability with an A, that's for sure. Yeah. Now, Tony, question 13, what was the name of the first spacecraft to successfully land on Mars?
2: I've heard it any number of times, but I cannot recall it. I'm going to pass.
1: No worries, Tony. Thank you. No worries. Soft Dog says the first human spacecraft. Others may have beaten us. That is true. Yes. Can you send a hello to the Duchess of Dubbo? Of course, Brenda. Always. 1-300-800-222. It's coming up to her birthday too, isn't it? Soft Dog says, I know Mac has been doing that show since Fred Flintstone was a boy. I've never heard him in any other format. Well, he has that Sunday morning show. It's a long-running thing. Australia all over. All righty. Now, here's the thing. Phil is in Launceston. Hi. Hi, Phil.
3: Hi, Phil. How are you?
1: Good, Phil. How are you, Phil?
3: Yeah, I'm a lucky day, Phil, I have today.
1: Yeah. Well, you had a lucky day, Phil, did you? Why?
3: I just had a bit of a retail fix. I've come across some money and I've just bought a few things that I like and need and wanted. And
1: what's the main one there? What did you get?
3: Well, I'm a gardener. So actually, I wanted a trailer with a tipper. So I've got a hydraulic tipper trailer, 10x5. It's magnificent.
1: Oh, wow. Tipper trailer, that's pretty cool.
3: Yeah, she's got like a 3-foot hurdles around the side, so she's a good thing.
1: Yeah.
3: So happy. And looking at electric cars today as well, so I'm just sort of looking at stuff.
1: You've had a bit of a windfall, Phil. That's always good.
3: Yeah,
1: that's always...
3: Well, it's bad though. This is where it's sort of like bittersweet, Phil, because it takes your parents to die to have this money and you feel really bad spending it.
1: Mm. Yeah. Yeah, well, I'm sure they'd be happy.
3: They would be, but it's just me. It's just me inside my own head saying that. So.
1: Yeah, of course.
3: Yeah. Yeah, it was my mum's birthday today too. She died about 5 months ago.
1: Oh, okay.
3: So, yes, that was the last one to go. And I've got little Alfie. He's a miniature toy poodle who's white. I've got two border collies that thinks he's a sheep. we're having fun, Phil. We really are.
1: Good on you. We're up to question 13, Phil.
3: Yes.
1: What was the name of the first spacecraft to successfully land on Mars?
3: Well, I think I used to dress up a fair bit. Well, once I met my Dutch bride, and I'm pretty sure we went to a Viking thing, and it's Viking 1, I'm pretty sure.
1: Correct, it is, yeah, it is. Viking 1 was the first spacecraft to successfully land on Mars. Hello, Catherine in one. Thank you from Auntie Jenny in Lesmurdy. Well, there you go. I love the nightlife family. Question 14, space exploration, if you like. Or you can move anywhere. You can move to equestrian matters or water spirits, if you like.
3: Good. No, we'll stay where we are.
1: Space exploration. Which cosmonaut was the first human to orbit the Earth? No good?
3: No good, Phil. Thanks.
1: No worries, Phil. No. See you later, mate. Bye-bye.
3: Thank you. Thanks, mate. Cheers.
1: Good on you. Bye-bye. Good luck in picking the new car. 1-300-800-222 is the number. Brian from Mile End, correct. Harry in the Bay, correct. Leroy in Penrith, correct. Colin in Melbourne from Layla. G'day, Cole.
4: G'day, Phil. You're looking well.
1: Yep. Yeah, no, I'm feeling well.
4: Yeah. How's the little one in London? Yeah.
1: Yes, no, going well. It's all cooking along nicely, apparently.

0: So that's the latest report. No, this little bub is kicking and so on. So no, it's all on track, as it were.
1: Now, I reckon you've got a hard question for me.
0: Yeah, I have. Question 14. Which cosmonaut was the first human to orbit the Earth?
1: I might be wrong. Gagarin?
0: Correct. What was his first name?
1: Yuri.
0: Correct, yeah. Yes. Gagarin was the first human to orbit the Earth.
1: Oh, okay. Yeah, that just came out of the top of my head. I thought he might have been the first one in space. I didn't know that he was the first one to orbit the Earth. That sort of stuff.
0: Was he the first person in space? He might have been, Yuri Gagarin.
1: I'm not too sure, but anyway, he did a double then as well.
0: But
1: a legend.
0: Jason from Port Douglas is a Viking. I remember being fascinated by a picture of the World Book Encyclopedia that Viking took of the Martian surface. Yeah, that's true. Clancy from 4 Mile Creek, which is always a good address, had Yuri Gagarin. Now, Cole, we're up to question 15. We're in space exploration. There's one left there. Otherwise, you could move to equestrian matters or water spirits.
1: Stick to spacecraft. The other two sound a bit hard. Yeah.
0: Named after a planet, which rockets were used to launch the Apollo missions?
1: I say the Jupiter.
0: Not the Jupiter rockets, no.
1: Well, darn.
0: No.
1: Okay. I'll catch you next time.
0: Thanks, Colin. Bye-bye.
1: Bye.
0: See ya. No, I thought you were going to get that one. Nick from Budgie Woi. Hello, Nick.
2: Hey, how you going, Phil?
0: Not bad. We're up to question 15. Named after a planet, which rockets were used to launch the Apollo missions?
2: Well, for anyone who may have the misfortune of hanging out at the Oval at Budgie Woi, they've probably been terrified by my son and I launching our Saturn V rocket. So I'm going to go with the Saturn rocket.
0: Oh, very good. Indeed, go with the Saturn. Yeah. Go with the Saturn V. Oh, so hang on. So you've got a model Saturn V rocket.
2: I can't believe that they still sell things like that. Yeah.
0: Oh, hang on. Do you launch it with? Is it gunpowder, or how does it go up in the air?
2: No, well, you buy a motor, what's referred to as a motor. It looks like a firecracker, and you put a little starter in there, and the Saturn V one's like a plastic replica, and it only goes about
0: how high does it go?
2: About 30 meters.
0: Oh yeah,
2: and then. And then there's, you can get we've made two-stage rockets, and there's other ones that go like 300 metres in the air. I'm pretty sure you're not supposed to.
0: I don't think you're supposed to do that. I don't reckon you're supposed to do that.
2: Anyway, don't tell anyone.
0: No, the Budgie Woi launch platform, the Budgie Woi central. Budgie Woi, the Central Coast rocketry program under Nick and his son's going pretty well.
2: Yeah.
0: All righty.
2: Well, there's some classic videos of when they don't go well, I can assure you.
0: Oh, good on you. Good on you for getting out with a little bloke and getting to having some fun. Question 16. Question 16. We've got two categories left, equestrian matters or water spirits. 10 left.
2: I'll have to go with equestrian.
0: Equestrian matters. Since 2000, which country has won the most equestrian medals at the Summer Olympic Games? Who's good at equestrian?
2: Well, I'm thinking Germany, USA or Australia. I'm going to go with Australia.
0: Not Australia, Nick. No, thank you. See you, mate. Good luck with the rockets. See you. Bye. 1-300-800-222. Soft Dog says he should tell the Prime Minister to ask for some money to improve his launch pad.

0: Well, that's true because Mr. Albanese's got a place up on the Central Coast, hasn't he? So we are informed. Paul from Plainlands, no, that is not correct. Vicky from Geelong's got the right answer here. What about Kim from Manham, the voice of the Murray? G'day, Kim.
1: Good evening, Philip.
0: Are you in bed? Are you in bed?
1: My name a little while ago.
0: Are you in bed, Kim?
1: Yes, I just got in.
0: Excellent.
1: I heard you mention my name a little while ago, just as I was preparing you. I'm in the bed. So I thought, aha.
0: Aha.
1: Tell me, Yuri Gagarin was the first man.
0: Mm-hmm.
1: Who was Valentina Tereshkova?
0: Was she the first woman?
1: Was she all right? Yes.
0: I think so, yeah. Question 16 we're in. Equestrian matter. Since 2000, Kim, which country's won the most equestrian medals at the Summer Olympics? It's not Australia.
1: No, no. Well, we'll have to guess the old country, England.
0: No, it's not England. Yeah, I know. It's a fair guess, but it's not correct.
1: Right.
0: All right.
1: Good night, Phil.
0: Good night. Good night, Kim. See ya. Have a good snooze. Frank from Mount Evelyn says, model rocket makers can buy ammonium nitrate cartridges. They're about the size of a soda siphon. And they're available in any model store, and they really make rockets go. Wow. Does sound like fun. Andrew from Goolwa, I see you. We'll come to you next. Peter from Wollongong. G'day, Pete.
2: How are you going?
0: Pretty good. Question 16, we're in equestrian matters. Since 2000, which country's won the most equestrian medals at the Summer Olympics?
2: Great question, Phil.
0: Not Australia, not England.
2: I would say Germany.
0: Correct. Yeah.
2: Yeah.
0: Yeah, the Germans are good at equestrian, aren't they? They have won 32 medals.
2: Yep, they're great horse breeders too. Yeah.
0: Horse breeders, horse handlers, horse riders, all that.
2: Indeed.
0: Yeah.
2: Indeed.
0: Although I would have thought the England would have done pretty well too. I mean, they're famous.
2: They do all right, but the Queen owns all the horses.
0: Well, actually, yeah, I tell you what, I would have thought the Spanish or the French would do well too. And they're pretty.
2: They're more Spanish for the dancing horses and the, that sort of stuff.
0: Yeah.
2: Yeah.
0: The French ride on the wrong side of the road.
2: They do, yeah.
0: Question 17. All right, we're in equestrian matters.
2: Start with equestrian. Please.
0: The name of which equestrian event comes from the French for training?
2: Equine.
0: No, not equine. Oh. Sorry, Peter. Not equine, no. Lines are free. You will get straight through if you want one. We're in equestrian. Come on, horsey people. Question 17. Andrew from Goolwa, down on the Murray. Down on the Murray. Speaking of the Murray, Kim's upstream at the Murray on at Manham. You're downstream at Goolwa.
3: Yeah, we're the best end, Phil.
4: The bow.
0: The bow end. I suppose that's true, yeah. You're before the barrage there, Andrew, so I suppose you've still got the fresh water there, haven't you?
4: We have, but in about 2008 when we had the dry spell, they cut Goolwa off from the river. They put a big lump of dirt there so we didn't get any water.
0: Is that right?
4: Yeah, and the river just dried up. It was just all back by the little channel in the middle.
0: Wow. Hang on. Mm. What did they do? You mean the water wasn't flowing out through the mouth at all?
4: Well, they cut it off at Clayton Bay.
0: Oh, okay.
4: A big wall of dirt across there. And yeah, so we didn't get any water at all.
0: Yeah. Gee whiz. Yeah. Gee whiz. John of Coburg says, how could Germany outperform the USA? They didn't have Snoop Dogg urging them on. No, that's true. John, I think it's a mystery too. All righty, but there's plenty of water in the Murray at the moment, isn't there, Andrew?
4: Oh, very, very much so. Yeah. We got a really good flush out when the floods were on.
0: Yeah, exactly. Yeah, exactly. A couple of years ago. Well, in the last year, actually. Question number 17. The name of which equestrian event comes from the French for training?
4: Dressage.
0: Correct. Dressage. Yes. Very good. All right. Question number 18. Eight left. Equestrian matters. Or water spirits, if you like.
4: I'll say an equestrian, thanks, Phil.
0: In 1859, British tea planters in Assam in India formed the very first European club for which sport?
4: Hello?
0: Hello?
4: Hello?
0: Yeah, did you hear the question, Andrew?
4: Yes, I did. Yep.
0: In 1859, British tea planters in Assam in India formed the first European club for which sport?
4: Polo.
0: Correct, polo, yes. A peculiar sport, but still, it's still played. Question number 19, equestrian matters.
4: I'll say that.
0: The logo of which British fashion house features an equestrian knight holding a pennant emblazoned with the word Prawsome?
4: Harrods.
0: No. No, not Harris. Thank you. No. Joy of Logan had polo. Morgan had polo. Sally from Bullsbrook had polo. Joyce had polo. Harry in the Bay said cricket. 1859. No, I think it would have been before. No, I don't think so. Helen in Broome. Hello, Helen.
5: Hello. I rang for all the equestrian ones and that fella answered them all.
0: No, we've still got one. The logo of which British fashion house features an equestrian knight holding a pennant emblazoned with the word Prawsome?
5: Oh, I'll just say Burberry. I don't know.
0: Correct. Very good. Oh. Where'd that come from, Helen? That's right.
5: Oh, well, it's a sort of a countryfied thing with trench coats and things.
0: Yes. It is. Trench coats and fake country, that's true. All right, Helen, I'll tell you what, I'll put you on hold because we've got to go to the news, but I'll come back to you or we can call you back if you choose. And we're up to question number 20. We'll take the answers to those straight after the latest news.
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7: ABC News with David Rollins. The UN Human Rights Chief is sounding the alarm on the number of Palestinian bodies being unearthed from the rubble of sites destroyed by Israeli attacks. Volker Turk says the sheer number of bodies is sparking questions about whether war crimes are being committed by Israeli forces in Gaza. Israel has not commented on Mr. Turk's statement, but has previously said it does not deliberately target civilians. A spokesperson for Mr. Turk, Thamin Al-Khitan, says that there is the possibility of serious violations, including war crimes.
8: The painstaking recovery of extensive human remains in Gaza, mostly of children and women, almost 3 years after their homes were heavily bombed by Israeli forces, underscores concerns over compliance with international law.
7: A man has been charged after allegedly verbally abusing a 13-year-old Muslim girl on board a bus in Sydney's Inner West. In a video posted online, a man can be heard calling the teenager a terrorist and other derogatory names while travelling on a public bus through Strathfield last Thursday. Police began an investigation and arrested a 50-year-old man at a Greenacre home in the city's southwest on Tuesday afternoon. He's been charged with the offence of stalking, intimidating and intending fear and physical harm. He remains behind bars after being refused bail and will front court in the coming day. The United Nations has described an influx of refugees fleeing escalating fighting from Yemen to Djibouti as unexpected after more than 2,000 crossed the Red Sea in 5 days, with half of them being children. As the BBC's Richard Kagoya explains, the Eastern African nation of Djibouti is already hosting thousands of refugees from other nations.
9: These are largely displaced people from Eritrea, from Somalia and also Ethiopia. And it also includes asylum seekers. And what they're saying is that they currently need about $3 million for them to be able to accommodate the current lot that has just arrived in Djibouti and also those that are anticipated to be coming in the coming days. We listened to the UNICEF local representative in Djibouti speaking to the BBC earlier today saying they're expecting anything between

0: 5,000 to 10,000 new arrivals in the coming days if the fighting continues.
1: Liberal frontbencher Andrew Bragg says Australia needs to be careful not to increase red tape in the artificial intelligence space and drive away investment. OpenAI issued an ultimatum to the Prime Minister saying it will not consider investing in Australia if the government doesn't water down its copyright laws. Senator Bragg says he's not sure that Australia's laws could be watered down to appease AI companies, but says we need to be careful not to over-regulate the sector when it comes to issues like kill switches.
2: I think we should be very careful about looking to impose more regulation because we want to be a destination for AI investment. We want to be more than just a place where you stick a few data centres.
1: Indigenous advocates want more support for people leaving prison after a new report found more than 60% of inmates have a mental illness. The independent study published by Royal Australian and New Zealand College of Psychiatrists has found substance abuse disorder is the most common diagnosis. More than 90% of those studied were First Nations people. Mental health worker Danica Winterton says people are falling between the gaps.
3: There's no dual diagnosis centres. So a lot of these women, they have schizophrenia and they have substance use disorder. They can't address either of those because both those services won't accept them. We have many of our female clients are homeless and they're just bouncing between services, but they have no way of rehabilitating.
1: A public inquiry into the crimes of British nurse Lucy Letby has found the murders of some babies could have been prevented by the hospital where she worked. Chairwoman Lady Justice Thirlwall says it is impossible to know how many lives could have been saved. Letby murdered seven babies and attempted to kill seven others during her time as a nurse at the Countess of Chester Hospital in northwest England. She was sentenced to 14 whole life terms in 2023 and received another the following year after a retrial found her guilty of one of the attempted murder counts the original jury had been unable to reach a verdict on. And train travel across parts of the Netherlands has been brought to a standstill because of what authorities suspect are coordinated acts of sabotage. The Netherlands rail infrastructure operator says it's found pipes attached to railways in over 20 locations, mainly in rural areas in the middle and east of the country. The Dutch intelligence agency is working to determine who is responsible. ABC News.
4: Western Australia's weather, showers and the chance of thunderstorms over the northern goldfields, western parts of the south interior, central Pilbara, central and eastern Gascoyne and western and northern parts of the southwest land division. An afternoon shower over the north and west Kimberley. In Perth, 16 degrees the overnight minimum before a mostly sunny Wednesday with a top of 30 degrees. Slight chance of a shower in the afternoon and early evening. On Thursday, sunny conditions and a top of 28 degrees.
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Yes, well, hello, and how are you? Philip Clark with you on ABC Radio. This is Nightlife. It's the last hour of the program. 6 past 1 Eastern Time, 6 past 11 in Western Australia. South Australia in the Territory, it's 24 to midnight. Good to be with you too. You should be getting us loud and clear on broadcast on your TV, Channel 25, off the website abc.net.au/nightlife. Or if you're listening to us on the ABC Listen app, called ABC Listen, then that's a great way to listen and also to grab our podcasts. So you just put Nightlife into the search bar there and up they'll pop. You can also, of course, grab previous editions of the Mighty Challenge that way too, if you'd like to go through it. 1-300-800-222 is the number. Issues of the day coming up after we finish up with the Mighty Challenge. We're up to question 20 there. The number of people joining the Australian Defence Force has risen to a 16-year high. Figures show over 8,000 people signed up in the last financial year. The government's been trying to grow the Defence Force since 2022. It does seem to be working. It's harder than you think, though. I wonder whether you served and what do you think about it as a career

0: Yeah. G'day, Helen.
1: Hi. Isn't the news all bad? We should have a segment.
0: Yeah.
1: We should have a segment called the good news segment, and we should all contribute.
0: Oh, I tell you, the news, I don't blame people for switching off it, you know, in some ways, because it is just relentless at the moment.
1: I know. It's just all so sad. But never mind, we have to get on with the mighty challenge.
0: That's true, yes. Question number 20. We're in equestrian matters. After you successfully snagged Burberry, Helen.
1: Yeah, I snagged that. That was an out of left field, wasn't it?
0: Okay, we've got one in equestrian matters and five in water spirits. Gee, that's been popular.
1: Water skirts?
0: No, spirits.
1: Oh, da-da. Yeah.
0: Or you can try the last one in equestrian matters if you like.
1: No, I'll go with equestrian, thank you.
0: Located 54 kilometres east of Ulaanbaatar, the world's largest equestrian statue depicts which famous warlord?
1: Is it Alexander the Great?
0: Not Alexander the Great, Helen, no. Thank you. Not Alexander the Great. No. Where are we? By the way, just back on the Murray, Richard in Tokemall, which is on the Murray, says, Phil, the Murray is flowing very well this year. A few weeks ago, it briefly broke its banks here at Tokemall. Still pretty high, so hopefully that pulse makes its way down to Goolwa eventually. There's no water allocation, of course, but I'll try to steer clear of politics. Yes, all right. Joy of Logan's got the right answer here. Sally from Bullsbrook's got the right answer. Jane from Mudgee. No, it wasn't. Not Ivan the Terrible. No. Jim from Banksia Park. G'day, Jim.
2: Morning, Phil.
0: Morning. Question number 20 we're up to. Located 54 kilometres east of Ulaanbaatar, the world's largest equestrian statue depicts which famous warlord?
2: Oh, I'll take a real punt and say Attila the Hun.
0: Not Attila. No, thanks, Jim. Not a bad crack at it, but not Attila the Hun. Ken is from Shepparton, but he's on the road at the moment. G'day, Ken.
3: How are you, Phil?
0: Not bad. Question 20, located 54 kilometres east of Ulaanbaatar. The world's largest equestrian statue depicts which famous warlord?
3: Warlord.
0: No good?
3: No
0: worries. Thanks anyway, mate. Where are we? KD from Coondrook. G'day, KD.
4: Hi, how are you going?
0: Pretty good. Question 20. Located 54 kilometres east of Ulaanbaatar, the world's largest equestrian statue, depicts which famous warlord?
4: Before I have a stab at that, can I send a shout-out to someone? Okay, because they're listening. Every night they listen. So it's Joy and Joan and Colleen and Rob.
0: Joy.
4: And they're all from Coondrook and Barham.
0: Oh, okay. I was going to say we've got a Joy from Logan here, but anyway, Joan from Allora, but that's not your Joy and Joan.
4: No.
0: Question number 20, equestrian matters. Located 54 kilometres east of Ulaanbaatar, the world's largest equestrian statue depicts which famous warlord, Katie?
4: Well, the only one I can think of, and it's a guess, is Genghis Khan.
0: Correct, yes.
4: Oh, good.
0: Genghis Khan.
4: It's the first time I've ever got to pick. I'm a bit excited.
0: Good on you. Well, so you should be too. All right. Well, it means there's 1, 2, 3, 4, 5 left. 1, 2, 3, 4, 5. So we're up to question 21. We're in water spirits.
4: Okay, let's do it.
0: Rightio. Question number 21. Which malevolent sea spirit shares his name with one of the monkeys?
4: Like a monkey or a band monkey, or you don't answer questions?
0: Oh, I don't answer questions, but one of the monkeys.
4: One of the monkeys.
0: Which malevolent sea spirit shares his name with one of the monkeys?
4: Dolans.

0: Oh, not Dolans. Thank you. No, not Dolans. Tony from Moana. G'day, Tony.
1: G'day, Phil.
0: Which malevolent sea spirit shares his name with one of the monkeys?
1: That's a good question. What about Mike Nesmith?
0: No, not Mickey Dolans and not Mike Nesmith. Thank you. We may have narrowed the matter down. Adrian from Nunawading. G'day, Adrian.
2: Hey, Phil. How are you?
0: Pretty good. Which malevolent sea spirit shares his name with one of the monkeys?
2: I don't know the names of any of the guys that are in the monkeys band, but if it's the other kind of monkeys, I'll have a stab and say Gibbon.
0: No, not Gibbon.
2: No. Thank you. Short and sweet.
0: That's short and sweet. Thank you, mate. No. Gary from Tintinara. G'day, Gary.
3: Hi, how are you this morning?
0: Pretty good. Which malevolent sea spirit shares his name with one of the monkeys?
3: Oh, it's got to be Davy Jones.
0: Correct. The malevolent sea spirit would be
3: Davy Jones.
0: Yes, as in he's gone down to Davy Jones's locker.
3: Yep.
0: Yes, if you're drown at sea, you're headed to Davy Jones' locker. Question number 22. We're in water spirits. In French and Roman mythology, Sequana was the goddess of which river? In French and Roman mythology, Sequana was the goddess of which river?
3: No, sorry.
0: No good.
3: No good.
0: Thanks, Gary. Bye-bye. Steve from Northam. G'day, Steve.
4: One of these days, Phil. Hey, mate, I tell you, when you're ready, I'm ready to go with that Clancy the Overflow poem too.
0: Oh, yeah. No, well,
4: I'll have a stab at the Thames.
0: Not the Thames, but it gets one out of the way. Thanks, Steve. Bye-bye. No, remind us about that, Steve, and we'll get you to recite it for us. The beautiful poem, Clancy of the Overflow. 1-300-800-222. There are lines free. Mike from Oak Park. G'day, Mike.
5: G'day, Phil. You well?
0: Yeah, pretty well. Pretty well.
5: Good.
0: In French and Roman mythology, Sequana was the goddess of which river?
5: I'll take a stab in the dark and say the Seine.
0: Correct. Yes, mm. The Seine or the Seine. My texter said, you just said French and Roman then. I did. That's exactly right. In French and Roman mythology, Sequana.
5: Well, you're a renowned speaker of tongues.
0: Oh, yeah, as you know, Mike. No,
5: I do.
0: Can speak many, many languages. As you.
5: Yeah. About as many as me, mate.
0: All languages can be spoken after midnight, Mike. Yeah, let's face it.
5: Yeah.
0: Particularly Swahili. Yeah. That's my expertise in Swahili. Certainly improves a lot after midnight.
5: Yep.
0: Question number 23. We're in water spirits. Three left.
5: Guess I'll go for
0: Celtic,
5: that, man.
0: In Celtic mythology, a Selkie is a water spirit who can transform into which animal?
5: Seal.
0: Correct. Excellent work. Mike.
5: Yeah, I remember seeing a movie of that sort of transition between the two beings.
0: The Selkie and the seal.
5: Yeah, a long time ago, but stuck with me.
0: Very good. Morgan had the seal as well. Question number 24. Can Mike get there? In the Bible, Mike, which gigantic sea serpent is mentioned in Psalms and also in the book of Job?
5: Oh, Lord, I think this is where I bow out.
0: In the Bible. No good?
5: Go ahead one more time, sorry.
0: In the Bible, which gigantic sea serpent is mentioned in Psalms and also the book of Job?
5: No, I'll hand it over. Sorry.
0: Thanks,
5: about
0: Mike.
5: That.
0: Sorry, I thought you might get home from there. I really did. Wayne's in the Upper Hunter. Hi, Wayne.
6: Top of the day to you.
0: And back to you. Question number 24, water spirits. In the Bible, which gigantic sea serpent is mentioned in Psalms and also the book of Job?
6: I know this, but you think I can remember it? I'm so... Oh, and I would have got there my first magnet. Ta-da.
0: All right, see you, Wayne. There are lines free. You will get straight through if you want one. What's the answer? Harry in the Bay has got the right answer. Leroy's got the right answer. Sally, no, that's not correct. Goober from Melton has got the right answer. Joyce has the right answer. What about Paul from Geelong? G'day, Paul.
7: Howdy, Phil.
0: In the Bible, which gigantic sea serpent is mentioned in Psalms and the Book of Job?
7: Sea serpent. No idea. Sorry, later.
0: No good. See you, Paul. Okay, question 24. You can win from here. 1-300-800-222 is the number. Robin from Maitland says, I'm just wondering why the last few weeks ABC Radio keeps cutting out for a bit on every caller. Also, with each caller, there's a sentence or two that repeats. It's very annoying. Oh, sorry, Robin. Are you listening on the Listen app, I wonder? Annette from Perth has got the right answer here. Cameron from South Perth knows his Bible. G'day, Cameron.
8: How are you?
0: I'm well. In the Bible, which gigantic sea serpent is mentioned in Psalms and the Book of Job?
8: Squid.
0: Not the squid. No, not a squid. Wayne from Gracemere.
9: How you going, mate?
0: Oh, pretty good. In the Bible, which gigantic sea serpent's mentioned in Psalms and the Book of Job?
9: The Kraken?
0: Not the Kraken, as in the Kraken wakes. No. Frank from Mount Evelyn. That is correct. Yes, Jackie, that's correct. What about Richard from Tuggable? G'day, Richard.
10: Hey, how you going?
0: Thanks for the text about the water levels.
10: That's all right. I love the river.
0: Oh, yeah. Well, that's true. If you live in Tuggable, you need to.
10: Yeah, that's right.
0: Question 24. In the Bible, which gigantic sea serpent is mentioned in Psalms and the Book of Job?
10: I think it's a leviathan.
0: Correct. It is. It's the leviathan. Well, Richard, this to win.
10: Sounds all right.
0: Question 25. The magnet's yours. Honour and the glory and the fame as well. Question 25. We're in a category called water spirits. Which island spirit from Greek mythology shares her name with a style of music that originated in Trinidad and Tobago?
10: Oh. I have absolutely no idea.
0: I reckon you do.
10: Greek island spirit.
0: Which island spirit from Greek mythology shares her name with a style of music that originated in Trinidad and Tobago?
10: Hmm. No, I reckon I'm going to be kicking myself when I hear it.
0: You will. You will kick yourself, Richard. You will kick yourself. But thanks, mate. See ya.
10: Thank you.
0: Bye-bye. No, you will kick yourself. Kathy in Melbourne. Hi, Kathy.
11: Hi, how are you?
0: Pretty good. Which island spirit from Greek mythology shares her name with a style of music that originated in Trinidad and Tobago?
11: Would it be Calypso?
0: Correct. Yes, it would be Calypso.
11: Yay.
0: Who was the spirit that enticed poor old Ulysses, Odysseus, didn't he? And kept him captive as a sex slave for years, Kathy.
11: Oh, my goodness.
0: I know. happens to the best of us sometimes, Kathy. That's right. All righty. Well done. We'll get this. You only need to be in the right place at the right time to win the Mighty Challenge. So, Kathy, I'll put you on hold and we'll get some details from you, and thanks for playing. Annette from Perth had Calypso. So did Joy of Logan. Pam from Quakers Hill said, I didn't know that Leviathan was a sea serpent. No. Well, I think it's probably a bit of a movable feast, a gigantic sea creature. Yes, Robin, hooray, I won, says Robin, good on you. Steve from Audi Alec had reggae. No, it's not reggae. Harry in the Bay says it's also Miff Warhouse's character in Bluey. I don't know what that's referring to. Jane from Homebush had Calypso as well, and that's what Errol Flynn's boat was named, says my texter. Is that right? Okie doke. All right, nice work, everyone, and a very nice challenge. Good fun.
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0: Yes, issues of the day. Well, there's plenty of things around if you'd like to grab a line. 1-300-800-222. Line's free. Grab one of the things that I wonder whether you wanted to share or talk about was, is the military a good job? Is it a good job? Was it a good job for you? And would you recommend it as a job for your kids or grandkids? Because the government spent over $1 billion trying to grow the defence workforce since 2022. Some of the money's gone towards a scheme where personnel who've done a minimum of 4 or 7 years of service are given $40,000 to stay on. Seems to be working. Some 82% have signed up for the bonus. What do you think it's like as a job? 1-300-800-222. We've got a workforce of now 64,000 in the Australian military. It's the largest it's been in 25 years. Enough or not enough or too much? What do you think? 1-300-800-222. You might have some other issues you would like to raise as well. So give me a call. Lines are free. 1-300-800-222. Here's Chicago.

0: Yeah, Chicago, if you leave me now. All right, issues of the day.
1: Issue of the day.
0: Yes, a few things around. You might have some things that you would like to raise yourself, but the number of people joining the Australian Defence Force has risen to a 16-year high. Figures show 8,000 people signed up in the last financial years. It looks as like bonuses and relaxed enlistment standards might have helped, because there's been a long-term recruitment crisis in the Australian Defence Force. The governments would like to grow it, but it's proven to be difficult. But since 2022, the government spent over $1 billion, a lot of money, isn't it, trying to grow the defence workforce. It does seem to have had some success. Some of the money's gone towards a scheme where personnel who've done a minimum of 4 or 7 years of service are given $40,000 to stay on. What do you think? Is the military a good job for your kids or grandkids? Was it a good job for you if you served? The workforce is about 64,000 now. It's the largest it's been in 25 years. Gary in Springwood's texted me saying, I served for 21 years in the RAAF. I was a lowly flight sergeant, but I had incredible experiences not available in civilian life. I was a pilot before I joined, and although I didn't become a RAF pilot, I did fly under supervision, 20 different aircraft and simulators, travelled at twice the speed of sound. What were you in, Gary, the F-111? I was shot at by friendly aircraft, deployed in active zones surrounded by mines, worked in numerous squadrons, including the Prime Minister's jet fleet, scuba dived in the ocean, completed 3 degrees, built buildings, hung off the ramps of flying aircraft, qualified as an AQUIS officer, Australian Quarantine Service, handled snakes, slept on the ground in a cyclone, learned bushcraft, bought houses and invested. It was an interesting time with its ups and downs. Thank you, Gary. 1-300-800-222 is the number. Anne from Heidelberg. Hello, Anne.
2: Oh, hi, Phil. How are you going?
0: Pretty good. Now, you want to talk about the Fitzroy Lions.
2: I do want to talk about them. The reason that I really want to talk about them is because it's 30 years since they were crucified or decapitated. You know, the last 2 or 3 years, the Brisbane Lions have been, like, extremely, you know, performed extremely well.
0: The Brisbane Lions these days. Yeah, but go on.
2: Oh, that's what I meant, the Brisbane Lions. But nobody seems to, in the last sort of, say, 10 days or whatever, I'm not hearing anybody make any reference to the demise of the Fitzroy Football Club, which provided the opportunity for the Brisbane Lions to plant their flag up in Queensland.
0: That's true. They were transplanted. They're a bit like the Sydney Swans were transplanted from South Melbourne.
2: Exactly. That's exactly right.
0: Hmm.
2: And the fact that, I mean, the shenanigans that went on with Fitzroy, like, you know, basically driving them to bankruptcy and just various things. I think that there should be I know that you guys have got a podcast. I don't know why you don't play it. I know you've got a podcast there called In Defeat We'll Always Try. And I would have thought over the last couple of weeks that sometime the ABC would have played it, because how else are people going to hear it?
0: Yeah. Yep. Well, Anne, thank you. It's nice of you to point out the Fitzroy Football Club. They were a great old club. I mean, unfortunately suffered the fate that some clubs do. They ran out of steam. But, I mean, it was the home of, I'm trying to think, probably the...
2: Bernie Quinlan.
0: Hayden Bunton was also a Fitzroy player, wasn't he? I'm sure.
2: Not only that, it was such an integral part of the fabric of Fitzroy.
0: You know,
2: I mean, really, it was part of its heart and soul.
0: Yes, my texter says the Brisbane Lions do always celebrate the Brunswick Street Oval before they go home. Yeah, okay.
2: Yeah, well, that's a nod to them.
0: Yeah.
2: That's a nod to Fitzroy. But many people who lived in Fitzroy at the time, and that was including me, put up a big fight as much as we could to, stop this sort of thing from happening. Nancy Kane was really spearheaded it. And you know, Bernie Quinlan and, oh, it has
0: a lot of great history, yeah. Yeah, the trouble is, Anne, you know, like at the end of the day, you know, was it a good thing that it happened? They were going out backwards. And, you know, unfortunately, well, some football clubs, that's what happens to some footy clubs.
2: I mean, I think if you listen, if you play that podcast, people might just understand that it's not just a matter of, it's more than business. It's more than a business fit football.
0: Sure. No, it's, I agree with that. I agree with that. Thanks, Anne. I agree with that. 1-300-800-222 is the number. Peter from Ballarat. G'day, Peter.
1: G'day, Phil. Chiming in on the Defence Force recruiting.
0: Yeah.
1: It's a great life for young people.
0: Did you serve, Peter?
1: Yes. I joined in the 80s.
0: Right,
1: and,
0: okay.
1: And to, for encouragement, my parents were a bit hesitant. I joined when I was 16.
0: Yeah.
1: But my uncle said it'd be a great life.
0: What did you join the army, Peter? Or?
1: Yeah, I was an apprentice. I was a muso in the army.
0: Okay, yeah. So,
1: And
0: how long did you stay for, Pete?
1: 11 years. If I had my time again, I would have done 41, like some friends of mine.
0: Hang on, you can't stay in the army for 40 years.
1: Oh, yes, you can. I've got a friend that's done 45.
0: Oh, you mean as a muso?
1: No, he's had a range of jobs, served in all three services, but all the young people need for general enlistment is great scores in year 10.
0: Yeah.
1: If they want to go into the officer stream, go super good at VCE or HSC, depending on what state you're in.
0: Yep.
1: And if they want to go to uni, the Defence Force will pay for it. Go for it. Go for it, young people.
0: Good on you, Pete. Thanks, mate. See ya. Robin says, when I was ending year 10, my grandfather came to visit and gave me this advice. Choose a vocation. Academic, farming, trade, church or army. We're all here to serve. Don't expect anyone to help you if you're not prepared to help others. Yeah, no, fair enough. Lee from Smithton in Tassie says, hey there, great show. Wonder if maybe in good spirit you could give Jackie Lambie a call regarding the Defence Force. Well, yes, look, Lee, Jackie Lambie, as we know, served in the Defence Force and has been a tireless advocate for the treatment of injured veterans. She was injured herself in the Defence Force and thought that veterans, that people are often given a pretty, pretty unfair treatment. I think that would be her view about the matter. Not sure whether that's her view of the whole Defence Force, but anyway. Peter from Thornbury. G'day, Pete. Hi, Peter.
3: Hello.
0: Hi, Peter. Yeah, Phil, yeah, you're on. Now, you served yourself, did you?
3: I did. I was a conscript.
0: Yep.
3: And I joined in 1968.
0: When you say joined, Pete, you were conscripted in 1960. Your marble fell out against you. Yep. Okay.
3: And you'll find out in a moment that my marble kept falling out, but this time in favour of me.
0: Okay.
3: Anyway, by late 1968, we were advised that we have a month off. That was to have December off, because in January. Sorry, that was late 67. In January 68, we were to embark for Vietnam.
0: You were going to get deployed to Vietnam. Gee whiz.
3: So it's Sunday afternoon, December 67, mowing the parents' front lawn. Boy rides up on a bicycle with a telegram. You remember those days?
0: Mm-hmm.
3: Report to Pakabunyal the following day. Well, I go inside to tell my parents of this sudden development. Radio and TV are blaring. December 67. Do you remember?
0: Go on.
3: For a swim and not come back.
0: Harold Holt. Yeah.
3: Yes. So Monday morning, we report. I'm truck support. See, we establish a beachhead. We're on 24-hour watch for an invading force or a body. After a week, neither of those, and we're trucked back to Pakapanu, where we're told there's no body, there can be no funeral, but there'll be a memorial service for Harold Holt, and we will line Swanston Street and salute and welcome the dignitaries as they fly in.
0: Mm-hmm.
3: On the morning, we're established for the whole length of Swanston Street. Nobody comes. And half an hour goes by, nobody. An hour, nobody. We're then advised, Essendon Airport, there was no Tullamarine then, Essendon Airport has been flogged in. All flights have been diverted to Mangalore, from which the dignitaries will be rushed to the St Paul's Cathedral. There's no time for any guard of honour or dignitary
0: business. You had to stand there in the... You had to stand there in the...
3: That's right. So I go home.
0: Yeah.
3: I suppose it's a week later. Boy on the telegram, boy on the bicycle, the telegram arrives. Report, Pakapanu. I report the next Monday. And the man says, with no Prime Minister having gone missing, there's a lot of unease in the community about an invading force and Russian submarines or whatever. And the federal government have decided to ease the panic amongst the population. They'll retain more soldiers to defend the homeland. Gentlemen, your trip to Vietnam is cancelled.
0: Thank you, Pat.
3: I then defended the homeland for 9 months, marching up and down at Pakapanu.
0: Yes.
3: And they shook my hand and said, well done. My grandchildren consistently asked me, what did you do in the war? I have to say, not a lot.
0: Thank you, Peter. Lucky you, all I can say, because, I mean, if you'd been deployed to Vietnam, you don't know what would have happened.
3: Exactly.
0: Thanks, Pete. Good on you. Nice story. Not a lot. 1-300-800-222. Jerry in Westminster. G'day, Jerry.
4: Oh, g'day, Phil. How are you going?
0: Yeah, pretty good.
4: Phil, it's probably above my pay grade what I'm about to say. I have all this increase in manpower, et cetera, or personnel, I should say, in the military. I don't think we could have the biggest, we could have 1 million people. I don't think the modern warfare today is going to require, it's not about boots on the ground anymore and driving tanks and military vehicles into territory, you know.
0: Or marching up and down with rifles, no.
4: Yeah, I think it's going to be a waste of time. It's all technology now and AI or whatever you want to call it. But technology, whoever's got
0: the best drones.
4: It could wipe out a country without a bullet being fired. I might be being too simplistic there.
0: Well, you're probably right though, Jerry, because, I mean, I've been reading about the land war in Ukraine, in Russia, that, you know, troops don't go anywhere because as soon as they put their head up, a drone will see them, you know.
4: Yeah. And I think whoever's masters that or whoever, it's going to be, I'll put it this way, it'll be a differently fought war completely. It won't be boots on the ground and how many military personnel you've got. And a lot of these people now that are joining the services will have to have some kind of degree in technology or computers and stuff like this because they won't be able to operate otherwise because even in our everyday life, our lives are affected. Everything's online now and all that. So you can imagine the sophistication and what we probably don't even know about that the military have. But this holding a rifle and going, boots on the ground to invade, I think those days are gone.
0: Mm. Yep. Thanks, Jerry. Thank you, mate. And you may well be right about that. Paul from Newcastle says, I'm an orthopaedic surgeon and I treat a lot of ADF members. Firstly, as they come into my office, I thank them for their service. Secondly, the way they're treated as they transition from the ADF to the Department of Veterans Affairs medical coverage is disgraceful. I've written to Jackie Lambie and the Minister of both parties about this, and bugger all's been done. Makes me very sad. Thank you, Paul. Yeah, I know Jackie Lambie's been particularly on the case about this, the way that veterans are treated. 1-300-800-222 is my number. Spud is at Murray Bridge. G'day, Spud.
5: G'day, Phil. You've had Manum, you've had Gula, I'm in the middle.
0: Yeah.
5: You've mentioned Ukraine. They're

0: total Australian military force for the last 2 months in Ukraine at the moment, doing about 30,000 casualties a month.
1: Yeah, I know. They're saying, what a figure I read the other day, they're saying something like perhaps a million young Russian men are dead.
0: Well, they're saying 1.5 has been surpassed recently.
1: Yeah.
0: No, they're not all dead, but the other thing, what they used to say, join the military, see the world, and have some of the people shoot at you. Yeah, as your previous caller said, it's going to be a drone warfare. It's going to be completely different. So let's bring on peace.
1: Well, hear, hear to that, Spud. Hear, hear to that. Thank you, mate. Yeah, no, hear, hear to that. Mind you, there's lots of things to do in the military, aren't there? And some people get a lot of training. Len's from Townsville. G'day, Len.
2: G'day, mate. Look,
1: you've got a son in the Navy, is that right?
2: Yeah, yeah. My son's a lieutenant and stands in for lieutenant commander's role. He was in Canberra, but at the moment now he's moved to Perth and they're doing a refit of the HMS Toowoomba.
1: Oh, yeah.
2: And he's only 28-year-old. He's turned around. They sent him to Switzerland to learn his degree more in electrical engineering.
1: Oh, yeah.
2: So, he's had a great life for that. Now, a second story is I'd like to turn and tell you about that a guy I work with. He's this is in the British Navy. What happened was the turn man, his cousin come to live with him because his parents had broke up, and he couldn't sort of fix a bike or do anything like that. And his mum and uncle said, "Oh, look, what we do with him?" He said, "Oh, put him in the army." "No, no, he get bloody sore feet." So at the end of the day, they said, "Well, why not turn around and try and put him in the Navy? You'll see the world." Well, this guy ended up, he turned around. By the time he retired, he had a staff car pick him up daily to go and have a round of golf at the best clubs in the UK. And guess what his role was? He was 2IC in Admiral in the Navy, and he was head of the Falklands War for Intelligence, because he used to do puzzles all the time and end up being in charge of intelligence. So, and another quick one is my wife's grandfather was a Ratzer Tobruk, light infantry, turned around and he spent time in Gallipoli, landing, got injured, come back to Australia, got fixed up, then he went back to Palestine and got fixed up and got kicked by a horse and come back to Australia, then went back again, and then he served in the Second World War. Right?
1: Hang on, Gallipoli, hang on. Well, how old was he by the time he gets into the Second World War?
2: In his 40s.
1: He must be in his 40s, yeah, easily.
2: Yeah, he turned around.
1: No, actually, served, he must be older. He'd have to be older than that.
2: I think he was stationed, in Australia, sort of. And the third thing is that you mentioned about the Fitzroy Football Club. Well, I'm probably one of the last people to try to save the Fitzroy Football Club. I turned around to me and a couple of my partners. We own businesses and a golf course development in Geelong. We tried to turn around and buy shares into North Melbourne when North Melbourne was floated on the stock exchange. I had meetings with Leon Wingard, right? And turned around and because the AFL had offered North Melbourne over $2 million to join with Fitzroy, right? And in the end, the money got sucked up and then they went to Brisbane. But, I turned around and was going to basically own shares in North Melbourne and Fitzroy.
1: Yeah. There you go. All right, Len. Good on you.
2: Thanks, mate.
1: Thanks, mate.
2: Right,
1: good on you. Right, okay. Good on you. Yeah, bye-bye. AFL... I had long wanted to get rid of North Melbourne. That the Kangaroos, though, have survived and prospered. Julian Lindisfarne says, my two grandsons have been in the ADF, the Army Cadets, since they were 12. They're now 17, still going. Very proud Nana. Good on you. I don't know what's going on with the ABC app, by the way, but Grumpy from West Hobart says, I'm listening on the ABC app and my reception keeps cutting in and out. Like other listeners too. Okay. Yes, there is still a Fitzroy Football Club. the caller about Fitzroy should get along to the Trevor Barker Oval and support the club in 3 grand finals. Thanks to those who served and are serving, says Anne-Marie from Dandenong. I went to the last game Fitzroy played in Perth against Frio.

0: Freo were great, treated us better than the VFL and Ross Oakley. Bruce says, why do we pronounce lieutenant in the army, but in the Air Force it's lieutenant? I don't know. I don't even know what's the case. I've always said it's lieutenant, isn't it? But do the Air Force say lieutenant? Lee from Smithton says most recruitment comes from high schools for Defence Forces, and yes, they're gamers. What do they tell us at school? Most of the jobs that you train for at school won't exist when you leave. Not all of them. Influencers and programmers. Well, that's true. Whoever thought... is an influencer a job? Dear me. Is it? Yeah. All right. Tony from Canberra. G'day, Tony.
1: Good morning. Good, Bill. How are you, sir?
0: Not bad.
1: Excellent. Just a couple of reflections on Fitzroy and also the War Memorial and its funding. Some big questions regarding that. Back to Fitzroy, though. My dad was asked at the age of 17 to play for them. This was in his first year, last year of school. He was a brilliant centre-half forward, apparently, and in the old Form 5, now Year 11, he kicked from centre-half forward 135 goals, and then the next year, his final year, he kicked 128 goals. So Fitzroy, he lived really close to Fitzroy in Coburg, within the recruiting area. I often think of my dad. He passed about 12 years ago, and one of the fondest connections I had with him was he taught me a lot of the skills of AFL, even though he could hardly walk because he got run over in his fourth year at Melbourne Uni studying civil engineering. And he was in hospital for a year in a leg brace and had two major brain operations with the old drills, you know, the probably very dodgy anaesthetic. So that sort of scarred him, and he suffers stroke big time for the rest of his life. However, a very gentle man. My cousin played for Fitzroy Seconds back in the 60s.
0: Okay.
1: And he also was central to the formation of the Sydney Swans, the transition from South Melbourne to Sydney Swans.
0: Well, that was the other one of the transplanted clubs, wasn't it? That's true, yeah.
1: Yeah. Unfortunately, at the age of 40, he was coaching North Shore, the Aussie Rules Club, and he was out jogging at twilight and against the traffic.
0: Not another accident, Tony.
1: Yeah, unfortunately, a drunk driver mowed him down.
0: Oh, dear.
1: He had a really young family, gorgeous wife, you know, both looks-wise and heart-wise. So that was bang. So when the Roys died in 96, I was really sad, mainly for my dad.
0: Yeah.
1: And I was over the moon when Brisbane won the first of their three.
0: Their first of their three in a row. Yeah, that's right.
1: In 2001, really, really
0: Michael Voss playing with them and all that. Yeah, yeah.
1: And in their demise days, they were resorted to getting funding from the Nauru government. And most of their revenue came from
0: just
1: bird droppings on the island, and that turned out to be like poop for players or something.
0: Just trying to stay alive. Yeah, thanks, Tony. Good on you. For some
1: re-war memorial.
0: We have to move on, Tony. But thank you. Give me a call. Give me a call tomorrow. Give me a call tomorrow, and we'll talk about it. Steve from Northam, you're going to recite the Clancy of the Overflow for us, are you?
2: Yes, mate. I am Howard. I just want to quickly say to the listeners, I slur a bit because I had a 12 and a half ton truck run over my head, and I'm blind. My optic nerves got severed. So
0: hey, Steve, your line's not very good.
2: It's not very good?
0: No.
2: I can tell you, I'm sitting in my sauna. Hang on.
0: You're still in the sauna?
2: No. I shut the door. The sauna's not on. I went inside the sauna because I thought the acoustics was better. How's that?
0: That's a bit better, yeah. Go on.
2: Okay, hang on, mate. Let me just grab a seat here. Right. I had written him a letter, which I had for one.

0: for better knowledge, sent to where I met him, down the Lachlan years ago. He was sharing when I knew him, so I sent the letter to him, just on spec, addressed as follows: Clancy of the Overflow. And an answer came directed in writing unexpected, and I think the same was written with a thumbnail dipped in tar. Was a sharing mate who wrote it, and verbatim I will quote it: Clancy's gone to Queensland driving, and we don't know where he are. In my wild, erratic fancy, visions come to me of Clancy, gone and driving down the Cooper, where the Western drovers go.
1: All right, Steve. I'll tell you what, mate, we might continue tomorrow. Should we continue tomorrow? Because... Give me a ring again, Steve, and we'll continue with Clancy. Anne from West Haven says, good grief, all this chat about Melbourne football clubs is so boring. Oh, Anne, this is part of our history too. Chris, yes, Phil, a pioneering lecturer in media and communications at RMIT, Jack Clancy, was very proud of his record of playing one game for Fitzroy. Yes. And my texter says the Ukrainian armed forces is the most modern fighting force in the world today. Unlike the Russians, they care about their soldiers. They even use ground drones to get injured mates out of dangerous positions, and infantry is still needed to clear trenches and buildings. Yes, the tanks are basically moving artillery lobbers, but that's what drones have done to them. Slava. Slava her heroes. Thank you. All right. Yeah, interesting. 1-300-800-222. Keep the number handy. Do influencers really have a job, says Paul? You asked the question, but I'd say that John Singleton was employed meaningfully for many years and he was an influencer. That is true enough. That is true enough. I don't know. Is influencing a job? I wonder. All right. We've got news coming up. Here's Peter, Paul and Mary. Remember this one?

0: Beautiful voice of Mary Travers, Peter, Paul and Mary. Francis Leach has got to look after you after this. He's excellent. Stay with him. G'day, Francis.
1: My mum loves Peter, Paul and Mary.
0: Why not?
1: Used to play that all the time when I was a little guy.
0: I wonder why she didn't have a solo career, Mary Travers.
1: I don't know. Mum loved Glen Campbell too. She had good taste. She has good taste.
0: She has extremely good taste.
1: She does. Elvis, number one. My mother had a shrine to Elvis Presley in her house.
0: Hang on. Elvis, Mary Elvis, Peter, Paul and Mary and Glen Campbell.
1: It's all there.
0: That's royalty. See you, mate. Have a good show.
1: Bye.
0: You and I'll talk tomorrow.
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0: ABC News with David Rollins. There are warnings that One Nation's proposed migration plan would lead Australia straight into a recession. Earlier this week, the Minor Party unveiled its plan to slash immigration by 750,000 places over 3 years, including cutting international student places. The university sector says that would do lasting damage to Australia, leaving the country poorer and less skilled. Journalist and author George Megalogenis says 250,000 a year for 3 years would also crash the Australian economy.
1: There's almost no question that you would go straight into recession if you did that. Now, in that single year in 2021 in lockdown, more people left Australia than came the other way. This is a scale which is three times that year, but for 3 years.
0: An expert on Yemen at a conflict resolution think tank says it's very possible that conflict between the Iran-aligned Houthis and the Saudi-backed government will continue to escalate. In renewed fighting, the Houthis have extended their control from the northernmost popular areas of Yemen to cities and towns and islands in the west. They have captured parts of territory on the Bab al-Mandeb Strait, which is a key global oil shipping route. Hashem al-Omezli from the European Institute of Peace has told the ABC that the Houthis harbour significant regional ambitions.
2: They want to project power. They want to maintain their control of that Red Sea corridor in Bab al-Mandeb, to exert leverage, to get political and economical concessions from Saudis, but also other countries. And I don't think anything will put a check to those ambitions.
0: The UN's World Food Programme is warning that more than a million people in South Sudan could lose access to life-saving food assistance if additional resources are not secured. A combination of violence and dwindling aid has left millions of people in the country without food. Extreme weather is also impacting access, with a super El Nino causing crops to fail, even in the country's most fertile agricultural areas. The WFP's Matthew Hollingworth says additional resources must be secured by next month.
3: 7.8 million people today, more than half the country's population, struggle to find food each day. 2.2 million children and 1.2 million pregnant and breastfeeding mothers require urgent nutrition support.
0: An English judge has issued a scathing report blaming dysfunctional management and a complete failure at all levels to protect babies at the hospital where a neonatal nurse was convicted of murdering seven newborns. Nick Palmiter has the details.
4: Justice Catherine Thirlwall says her inquiry found the Countess of Chester Hospital in northwestern England could have saved some infants if staff had acted sooner when children began collapsing. Lucy Letby is serving a life sentence

0: for the murders of 7 babies and attempted killing of 7 others. She has maintained her innocence, and a defence team backed by dozens of scientists who have questioned the evidence against her are seeking to clear her name. The inquiry did not review her convictions, but looked at how institutional failures exposed babies to harm at the hospital and how staff and management responded and treated parents.
1: Australia is facing growing pressure over how it regulates artificial intelligence while protecting the work of local creatives. Kaveh Akbari has the story.
2: OpenAI has warned it may reconsider its investment in Australia unless the federal government examines changes to copyright laws. The coalition is urging the Prime Minister to guarantee artists, writers and other creators will not lose existing protections. However, Liberal frontbencher Andrew Bragg says Australia also needs to be careful not to overregulate the sector and risk driving investment offshore. Independent MP Allegra Spender says AI companies should instead negotiate commercial agreements with Australian creatives over the use of copyrighted material. The government says it wants to attract AI investment while ensuring any agreements reflect Australian values, but has not announced any changes to existing copyright protections.
1: President Donald Trump has slammed the US Supreme Court after it rejected his push to restrict mail-in voting in this year's midterm elections. The Trump administration has made a last-minute push to have the US Postal Service play a central role in deciding who would receive a mail ballot. However, state election officials argue there wasn't enough time to make the changes for November's elections, and so the systems are already secure and accurate. The court rejected the move on Monday in an emergency order. That's a taste of the latest ABC News. We'll have more in 1 hour from now.
3: Western Australia's weather, showers and the chance of thunderstorms over the northern goldfields, western parts of the south interior, central Pilbara, central and eastern Gascoyne and western and northern parts of the southwest land division. An afternoon shower over the north and west Kimberley. In Perth, 16 degrees the overnight minimum before a mostly sunny Wednesday with a top of 30 degrees. Slight chance of a shower in the afternoon and early evening. On Thursday, sunny conditions and a top of 28 degrees.
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8: Good morning. It's Wednesday. Happy Wednesday morning to you all. It's 6 minutes past two on the eastern side of the country. It's 24 to two in South Australia and the Northern Territory. And it's 6 past midnight in the west. Francis with you for the next couple of hours. I hope you can hang with me. Coming up this hour, one of my favourite moments each month is when I get to catch up with Adrian Dickens, our personal jeweller and lecturer with Arts National. And we talk about jewellery. So if you've got any questions about that bit of jewellery that maybe your mother or father had or your grandparents or something you found or bought and you're thinking, I really would like to know more about that, then stick with us this hour because Adrian will be in. What we'll do is get you maybe even to take a picture of your favourite bit of jewellery or what you want to talk about. And you can text it to us, 0437 774 774, 0437 774 774. And Adrian will talk to you about it and maybe give you a bit of information or help you solve the mystery of that piece that you've always loved but wondered where it came from or how much it's worth, all that sort of stuff. I love chatting with him and with you about that. But right now, it's the serious, serious business of the 4 quiz, 4 topics, 3 questions in each. If you can answer 3 questions from across our topics, you go into the prize pool and could be our winner tonight. Our 4 topics for today. Meryl Streep, one of my favourites, so some questions from her extraordinary career. A music quiz, so there'll be 3 questions about music, which are always good fun. The animal kingdom and the month of September, all the word September. Bit of a play with that. So get involved. 1-300-800-222. 1-300-800-222 is our number. 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It's the 4 quiz and we need you on the phone.

0: Truly epic there. From the Waterboys, the album This Is The Sea, which is still a great record, stands up beautifully after all these years, from I think 1985. The Hole of the Moon.
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0: And the fork quiz, Harry, in the Bay, not the fork quiz. We'll do 12 questions on forks, all the different kinds of forks. Don't tempt me, Harry. Don't tempt me. I could do that. The splade, Mick says. Oh, I said a question on the splade. Does anyone have a splade still in their collection at home? Maybe.

0: I don't know. It was a good idea gone horribly wrong. I know, four topics. Meryl Streep, why not? Legend. Music, the Animal Kingdom, and September. Because, hey, it's September. That's all the reason we need. Three questions. If you answer those, you go into the prize pool and you could win the coveted fridge magnet, which will have the whole neighbourhood talking about your quizzing capacity. Let's start with Ross, in Bomb Beach in Victoria. Good morning, Ross. How are you going?
1: Good, Francis. Yourself?
0: I'm okay, mate. What's been happening this week?
1: Oh, bit of work, bit of recovery after work. And
0: what does recovery after work look like?
1: The week is a bit young.
0: What does recovery after work look like for you?
1: Osteoarthritic knee.
0: Oh, no, mate.
1: So quite painful and difficult to put 2 days of physical work together back to back.
0: Yeah, is that from years and years of manual labour and using those legs to full capacity for an extended period of time?
1: Guilty as charged, Your Honour.
0: Oh, mate. Well, yeah, and painful too. But
1: I can't seem to get a waiting list length. It's as long as a piece of string, the doctor tells me. So.
0: Knee replacement in the offing for you, Ross?
1: I hope so. It will be a panacea that I just can't imagine at the moment. I've been putting up with this for far too long. But anyway.
0: Anyway, let's get your mind off that by getting your quizzing action
1: absolutely
0: together. What would you like to start with? Meryl, music, the Animal Kingdom, or September?
1: I'll have a crack at the music, if that's all right.
0: Okay. First question in our music set today. In which 80s song, massive song was it? It was too. Did Whitney Houston, quote, want to feel the heat from somebody? What was the song that that line came from?
1: Tidal.
0: Yeah. In fact, it's a lot.
1: Somebody Who Loves Me.
0: That's the next line. But what was the name of the actual song that line comes from?
1: I want to dance with somebody.
0: That is right. Yeah, you were all around. You had the line after it. And hey, yes, I want to dance with somebody. Whitney at her finest. Well, okay,
1: it's so amazing what's in the recesses of the mind.
0: I know. It's in the hard drive there somewhere. You've just got to access it.
1: I'm not that quick.
0: No, you did well. Meryl Streep, we got him because the idea with the four quizzes, once you've answered one subject matter, you've got to go to the next. Would you like Meryl? Would you like Animal Kingdom or September?
1: Is that a trick question? Would I like Meryl?
0: Now, behave yourself, Ross.
1: Sorry. I do get carried away.
0: That's okay.
1: I'll have a go at Animal Kingdom. Please.
0: Animal Kingdom it is. All right, you live at Bomb Beach, so you're familiar with sharks. There's an assumption. How many bones are in a shark's body? How many bones are in a shark's body?
1: Oh, talking of trick questions.
0: Maybe.
1: I reckon those teeth have probably got to go into a jawbone.
0: Maybe.
1: But the rest of it is pretty malleable, isn't it?
0: What do you think?
1: I'll go with just the jawbone in essence.
0: Oh, Ross, it's been great to chat to you. No, not the right answer, mate, but hey, look after those knees.
1: Will do. So close yet so far. Thanks, Francis.
0: Thanks, mate. Have a good morning. 1-300-800-222. And yes, Jenny in Glenbrook and Leroy in Penrith and Karen in Mullumbimby, they are clearly Whitney fans. Peter in Sydney. How are you, Pete?
2: G'day. I just texted you, but would a potential winner of a fork quiz be crowned a fork whiz?
0: A fork whiz, yes. You can have that.
2: Yeah, I can see how popular it's going to be. My line, not your fork quiz necessarily.
0: Do you know the answer to our shark question here?
2: Well, I believe they don't have any bones at all.
0: That is correct. They are no bones, which is when you think about the size of the beast and the power of the animal. But it's all cartilage.
2: Yes, that's what I believe.
0: So that's amazing.
2: Which makes them very popular as fish and chip food.
0: Ah, because you just slice and dice and away you go.
2: You don't have to worry about bones.
0: Yes, we've got it. But at the same time, we don't want to fish them out, I guess. That's the other thing as well. Let's face it. Is there anything better than a nice, and I know, you know, the health conscious amongst us will say you need to grill your flake, but is there anything better than a beer battered piece of flake? I don't think so. Can't beat it. All right, so you've done Animal Kingdom, which is great. Would you like to do September, Meryl Streep, or

0: music next?
1: Oh, let's try September.
0: September. Good on you for doing that. Okay, here's a question for you. On the 3rd of September in 1939, which Australian Prime Minister announced that Australia was also at war?
1: Well, I'm going to say it was Robert Menzies.
0: It was Robert Menzies. He was the Prime Minister at that time. He had that early period of the war, took off to London and sat in Winston Churchill's war cabinet, spent months and months and months in London while Australia was at war. And by the time he came home, he'd been dumped by his own party and then replaced in the subsequent election by John Curtin, who saw Australia through nearly all the remainder of the war until he died just a month before the Japanese surrendered. So there you go. Well done. Two down. You're almost in the prize pool. So you have to choose between a question regarding Meryl Streep or a music question?
1: Oh, a music question would be good.
0: Okay, have a listen. Have a listen to this dramatisation. I love this. There's this comedian who does these dramatisations of famous songs, the lyrics of famous songs. You will know the song, but in this context, will you work it out? You've got to tell me the name of the song and the name of the group. Have a listen.
2: You were working as a waitress in a cocktail bar when I met you. I picked you out, shook you up and turned you around, turned you into someone new. Now 5 years on, you've got the world at your feet. Success has been so easy for you. But don't forget, it's me who put you where you are now. And I can put you back down too.
0: Sounds like an outtake from Coronation Street. Peter, what was the song and what was the group?
1: It's Don't You Want Me, Baby.
0: Yes, it is.
1: By the Human League, sometimes referred to as the Human Plague.
0: What? No.
1: I have heard that from...
0: That is brutal.
1: Contemporaries at the time, that was a hit, which I think was sometime in the 80s or something.
0: 81, 82, I think it was. I love the Human League. I'm actually going to go see them again when they return
1: all
0: to Australia.
1: Right. I always thought the lead singer was trying to be Robert Smith.
0: Yeah, it's sort of same ballpark. Phil Oakey is his name.
1: Okay, I wouldn't remember that.
0: Same ballpark. But that first album, that Dare record, was, you know, visionary electronic music from about 1981. And their early sort of early work is a bit bleak, but I love it anyway. Yeah, the human plague. You're hurting me here, Pete.
1: Speaking of music,
0: yes.
1: You're in Melbourne. You're a Melbourne guy.
0: I am.
1: If I run some names past you, will you ever tell me the name of the band? It's not a quiz question, but do you know Ed Quinn or Josh Moriarty or the drummer?
0: Ooh, I know those names.
1: Yeah. Angeline Armstrong and... I'm trying to remember all their names now.
0: Yeah, we might have to take that offline. As I say in a meeting, you say, we'll take that offline.
1: Oh, I don't want you to tell me if you know them. I just wanted to guess the band they're in.
0: No, I can't.
1: Okay, it's Telenova.
0: There you go. That's one you've got over me. Okay, now, to get you into the prize pool, you've got to answer either Meryl Streep.
1: I think I've got three already.
0: Have you got three already? What did you get? You got September. Yeah, you did. You are. What am I talking about? Well done. Well done to you, Peter. Sorry, you got me sidetracked and I forgot that
1: I'm sorry to distract you so much that you've lost the plot. No, sorry, you haven't lost the plot.
0: Good on you, Pete. Thanks for playing. You are in the prize pool. And
1: we'll
0: see if anyone joins you there.
1: 1-300-800-222
0: is the number to play as we speak to Ken in Shepparton in Victoria, who's out there on the road this morning. Hello, Ken. How's the driving?
3: Good, thanks,
0: okay. Yeah, not too many potholes up where you are. I know it's pretty rough driving around Victoria at the moment.
3: Yeah, I've exposed them on GV. Not too bad.
0: Oh, good. Well, long may that be the case. Okay, which topic would you like? Meryl Streep, we've got a music question left. We've got some Animal Kingdom action or September.
3: I'll go music, please.
0: Music it is. Okay, this might be right in your wheelhouse. Stone Age Romeos, Blow Your Cool and Mars Needs Guitars are all album titles from which legendary Australian band?
3: What was the first two again?
0: Stone Age Romeos and Mars Needs Guitars and Blow Your Cool. In fact, the first three albums were released by this great Australian band.
3: Okay. I've heard of them.
0: Do you want to pick a name out from your Aussie music catalogue there and have a crack?
3: Australian. not midnight oil, no.
0: No, it's not midnight oil, mate. Safe driving. We'll talk to you soon.
3: Thank you.
0: 1-300-800-222 to play, or you can text through on 0437-774-774 if you want to join and play the four quiz. And we're going to say hello to Mario. Hello, Mario. Good morning. You're there in Sydney.
4: Good morning.
0: How's your morning been so far?
4: So far, so good.
0: Excellent. Do you know the answer to our question? Stone Age Romeos?
4: No, but I'll guess.
0: Yep.
4: What was the titles again?
0: Stone Age Romeos, Mars Needs Guitars, which is a great name for a record, and Blow Your Cool. They're all early 80s, mid-80s albums from a great Australian band.
4: Okay, well, I'll go Mondo Rock.
0: No, it wasn't Mondo Rock. Right error, but no. Good on you. Thank you.
4: Thank you.
0: 1-300-800-222 is the number to play as we go to James in Randwick. Hello, James.
5: Oh, hi there. it's the Hoodoo Gurus.
0: It is the Hoodoo Gurus. Brilliant records too. What a tripartite performance that is to produce those in the first couple of years there. Have you seen them live lately?
5: No, I think I saw them at one of those benefit concerts a million years ago.
0: They're still great value. Matthew from in far north Sweden picked up on that. He's texted through saying, yes, Hoodoo Gurus, and that's correct. Same with Karen and Marlon Bibby. Okay, so you've got one down. We've got to go to Meryl Streep, who's still yet to have a question from her set yet. The Animal Kingdom or September?
5: Meryl Streep, yeah.
0: Meryl Streep it is. Okay, tell me this. I'll give you three clues. You've got to tell me which Meryl Streep film I'm referring to. Polish accents.
5: Sophie's choice.
0: Look, you were straight in there. Yes, Sophie's choice. Oh, that is an amazing film, but, well, it is hard to watch.
5: Yeah, the reason why it was called Sophie's Choice was very tugged at the heartstrings too. She had to choose one of her two children to survive.
0: Yeah, that scene where she has to do that is still... Yeah.
5: Oh. Horrendous.
0: Yeah, incredible. Well done, though. You were straight there. So you're down. You've got two. So you've got to choose between Animal Kingdom or September to pick up the third question and go into the prize pool. Which one do you want to do?
5: Animal Kingdom.
0: Okay. Here's one for you. This is from a marine creature. Which marine creature, whose name might sound more at home in a kitchen than the ocean, can eject its own intestines as a defence mechanism, which is a pretty radical move? Which marine creature, whose name might sound it might be more at home in a kitchen, in your crisper, than in the ocean, can eject its own intestines as a defence mechanism?
5: In a crisper.
0: It could be the name. You might find one of the, well, not the actual thing, but you know, the name also might sound more like it might be in your crisper at home.
5: I don't know. I'll just say tuna. Don't know.
0: No, it's not a tuna, mate. Thank you very much.
5: No worries. Thank you.
0: Good on you. Thanks for playing. 1-300-800-222 to play. Anne in Heidelberg. Good morning, Anne.
6: Oh, good morning, Francis.
0: How are you?
6: I'm good. I'm not very confident with these questions, though.
0: Oh, you know. We'll see how you go. Think about this one. So it's a marine creature, but its name is shared in a way with something that you might put in a salad or might be in your crisper. And this particular marine creature can eject its own intestines as a defence mechanism.
6: I can't go to a Meryl Streep question?
0: No, we've got to answer this question first. Once we've got a question live, it needs to be answered before we move on.
6: Okay.
0: Or else it'll be all over the place.
6: So it could be something in a salad.
0: Well, the name of the actual word, it's not the, you wouldn't use this thing in a salad, but this particular creature shares the name with something that might be in a salad.
6: Might be in a salad.
0: Yeah.
6: Well, I'm thinking, there's lettuce, there's onions, there's celery. Tomatoes.
0: You're running through the whole veggie cabinet. Keep going. I need an answer.
6: Oh, no. Well, thank you very much.
0: Thank you, Anne.
6: Thank you.
0: Thanks for your call. 1-300-800-222 to play or 0437-774-774. Thanks to Pat and Greg in Exmouth and also Sandra. Sandra in Perth thought it was a sea lettuce. No, it's not a sea lettuce, but thank you. Harry in the Bay, thank you. You got it right too. Stuart in Victor Harbour. Hello, Stuart, there in South Australia.
7: Francis, how are you, mate?
0: I'm good. Do you know what we're talking about here?
7: The Sikh. Now, one Anglican actually, by ejecting a gun.

0: That wouldn't be very healthy for you, would it?
1: No, it's a fairly definitive move.
0: I'll go a sea cucumber.
1: It is a sea cucumber. I've never actually seen one.
0: No. I've never had an apple cucumber or a normal one.
1: Carol's texted through saying she loves pickled cucumbers. Yeah, I like that idea too. Thank you to Pamela, who's texted through saying sea cucumber as well. Excellent. Well done. So you've got one of these right. So we need to see if we can get you to three to join our crew in the prize pool. So Animal Kingdom, do you want to do September? We've still got some mural questions as well. Which one do you want to use first?
0: I'll go September. Thanks, Francis.
1: September it is. Okay. Which band in 2005 had a huge hit song with the song Wake Me Up When September Ends?
0: Oh, crikey, mate, I wouldn't have a clue. I just don't know, Francis.
1: You don't know?
0: Oh, no, mate.
1: Thank you for playing.
0: Thanks, see you.
1: 1-300-800-222 is the number if you want to play. 1-300-800-222. It's the four quiz here on ABC Radio Overnights.
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1: It is, and we're playing the four quiz, and the lines are open. 1-300-800-222 to play. 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
0: Adrian Dickens, our jeweller, is going to be in very soon. So if you've got some jewellery you've always wondered about and wanted to know more about, then make sure you take a picture of it and send it through to us on 0437 774 774 and we'll catch up with him very soon. But right now we are still playing the four quiz and we've got questions that need answering, and one of the questions that need answering is going to be done by our friend Peter in Ballarat. G'day, Peter. How are you going?
2: G'day, Francis. Goodness me. That person that said human plague? No. my favourite song. You know Love Action. You're a fan.
0: I'm a fan. I'm a fan.
2: And you just played Alanis Morissette. I watched the Dogma movie only a couple of days ago where Alana plays God. Hilarious. But carry on with the questions.
0: Okay, so you've got to tell me, 2005, which band had the huge hit song with the song Wake Me Up When September Ends?
2: Oh, I almost said Wham, but I'm going to say Green Day.
0: It was Green Day.

0: December. Just so the people who aren't familiar with the tune will recognise it, 2005 was the year for Green Day from their American Idiot record. Well done, Pete. So we've got one more animal question for you, and then we've got to go to Meryl Streep. Which one do you want
1: to... Meryl Streep, please.
0: Meryl Streep first. Okay, Meryl Streep, tell me this. Which legendary actor played opposite Meryl in the film The Bridges of Madison County? And this person also directed the film.
1: Oh, no, I'll pass, my friend. Thank you, Francis.
0: Thank you for playing.
1: On to the next one.
0: 1-300-800-222 to play. Trevor in Croydon. Hello, Trevor, how are you?
2: In Croydon Park, I shall have you know, my good man.
0: Croydon Park in New South Wales. I apologise. Well, I've mislocated you. Do you know the actor who played opposite Meryl in The Bridges of Madison County? And that person also was the director of the film.
2: Well, you know, punk. That's Clint Eastwood.
0: It was Clint Eastwood. I think Clint's still making movies. He's well into his 90s now. I think he's in the middle of making something at the moment. Quite extraordinary. Okay, well done. That's one down. If you can answer the next question, then you'll go into extra time to see if we can get you into the prize pool. You ready for this? This is from, or you can choose between Animal Kingdom or September. Which topic would you like?
2: September.
0: Okay. If September comes from the Latin word for seven, and it does, which month's name comes from the Latin word for eight?
2: October.
0: That's right. From octo. Well done. It's a bit of a trick one because obviously October is not the eighth month, nor is September the seventh month, but this is the way it works. Yeah. Well done. Two down.
2: It was the eighth month of the original Roman.
0: There you go. Exactly. A learned man there in Croydon Park. Okay, you need to go to the Animal Kingdom now for the final question. Are you ready?
2: Yep.
0: A cygnet is the offspring of which animal?
2: It's a swan.
0: It is a swan. Well done. Congratulations. You're in the prize pool with Pete.
2: As in Ziggy, the mascot of the Sydney Swans.
0: Indeed. Are you a Sydney Swans fan, Trev?
2: Yes, after all the recent troubles, the way it's been handled, in a kind of different way, but more so than ever.
0: Yeah, fair enough, that's understandable. And, of course, a massive, massive game coming up on Friday against the Fremantle Dockers at home for a spot in the grand final.
2: One can also.
0: Good luck. Okay, mate. Stay listening because you might be our winner. We'll find out who's going to pop out of the prize pool after we play a track. And thank you for playing, everybody who wanted to play the full quiz. We couldn't get to you all this morning because we are done and dusted. And it's Peter and Trevor, both in Sydney, who have managed to get three questions right this morning. We'll be back to tell you who our winner is in just a moment. Thanks to everybody who texted through as well. Eric and also Karen and Mullumbimmy, who got the October question correct as well. And we'll do it again tomorrow.

0: What a set of pipes the big fella has. Dan Sultan from his new album, which is called Little Miracles, which has just been released, and that's Needing Love, a song that he co-wrote with Guy Chambers, who you might know, or maybe not, was the co-writer for most of Robbie Williams' big hits. There you go. He recorded bits of that at Abbey Road Studios, which would be very cool. Coming up in a moment, we are going to talk, Geordie, but we need to say to Trevor, you're our guy. You are our guy, Trevor, there in Croydon Park. You are our winner of the four quiz this morning. So give us a call back on 1300 800 222, 1300 800 222.
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0: Well, it's 18 to 3 on the east coast of Australia. It's 13 past 2 in South Australia and the Northern Territory, and 17 to 1 in the west. As I said, Adrian Dickens, a jeweller and a lecturer at Arts National, is going to be in with us in just a moment. So I want you, if you are sitting out there and you think, that bit of jewellery, you know, that one that Mum gave me, or that ring that Dad gave me, or that, you know, Grandpa's brooch, whatever it is. If there's something you want Adrian to talk to you about, send us a picture. Or if you just want to give us a call and talk to him about it, you can too. So to text through any questions and maybe a photo of that bit of jewellery that you want to have a chat about, you can text it on 0437 774 774. Send it through and Adrian can see it and we can talk to you about it. Be good. Or you can also call on 1300 800 222. 1300 800 222. Adrian to join us in just a moment. After we cruise through a bit of the morning with jazz great Roy Ayres, who's in love with the sunshine.

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0: And it's my great pleasure to welcome jeweller and lecturer at Arts National, Adrian Dickens, back to the studio. He joins us once a month to talk jewellery and talk to you about your jewellery. Give us a call, 1300 800 222, 1300 800 222, if you've got any questions for Adrian, or you can text as well, 0437 774 774. Take a picture, maybe, of what you want to discuss, because Adrian can see it, and then we can talk about it. You don't have to have a picture. You can just tell us about it, too. Whichever works for you. 1300 800 222 is the number. Good morning, Adrian. How are you?
2: Good morning, Francis. Very well, thank you.
0: Now, you've been busy travelling the country talking Cartier because the exhibition was on.
2: Yes.
0: How'd that go?
2: It went very well, thank you. I gave two talks in Sydney and then went on to Perth and gave two talks over there. And this is something I do under my own banner, as it were, because that's what my business is about, is a lot of public speaking and talking about collections of jewellery. And of course, when we stage such a wonderful exhibition as we are at the NGV at the moment, it's very easy to spout on about these beautiful pieces that are on display and some of their history. And people have really enjoyed it. Thank you.
0: And do you ever have anyone come up to you and say, Adrian, have a look at this. Have a look at my Cartier piece. And go, you go, wow, you must have come here in an armoured truck to get this here tonight.
2: People are always bringing all sorts of things out in front of me. I can't say anybody's brought me any Cartier this time. But a lot of people, as we find on the show, there's a lot of people who have pieces and they really don't know what they're about. If I can help and advise, then that's what I like to do.
0: That's what we've got you here for, and we're really grateful that you are. And people are already sending their things through. You can do so as well, 0437 774 774. If you've got a photo or something, Adrian can see it. We can talk about it. Tell us what it is. Tell us the story. That's a key thing, isn't it? Because it's the people's stories about why they love these pieces.
2: Absolutely. And I'm often saying that when people... when we speak to them on the radio or they text in their stories, I always try to say, you really need to write this down, because often these sorts of stories disappear. And a lot of people say to me, oh, my children wouldn't be interested in that. And I go, well, they might not be now, but I can assure you when they get to 50 or 60 years of age, they go, oh, my mother used to tell me a story about this, but I can't remember what it was, and I'm so annoyed that she didn't write it down. So no matter how small the story or how small the piece, if it's going to be something that you leave or give to someone else, I think it's really important to write down that story.
0: Yeah, it's great advice. 1300 800 222 if you've got any questions for Adrian, or send your photos through or your questions through on the text message, 0437 774 774. What have we got there? You've got the SMS board in front of you too.
2: Yes, well, Chris has messaged in and provided a really beautiful picture of a enamel and silver butterfly, and said you would know these delicate small Art Deco Scandinavian butterfly brooches. I have another of identical size and style, but green, and a larger, different yellow one. They were bought in the 70s from a jewellery shop in either the Block Arcade or Royal Arcade. I think it was called Badger. Do you think any people have any interest in them? So first of all, I think the store that you're referring to, which has subsequently closed, was called Helen Badge Antiques, and she was in Little Collins Street. And she always has had very interesting things in her display. And this is, as you quite rightly say, an Art Deco Scandinavian brooch. It's decorated. It's the shape of a butterfly in sterling silver, which has then been engraved on the wings, and then pale blue enamel has been placed on top of the engraving. And that's what's giving the sort of patterned effect that you see on each wing, and then the spots are in red. The way it's photographed, it almost looks as though they could even be stones, but I think it's probably enamel, and the body is in green enamel. They are often, you're going to have to forgive me, I can't remember, it's too early in the morning for me to remember the name, but there is a particular maker in Scandinavia who is very well known for making enamel and silver pieces. I'll try and think about it while we're going along today. But it's a very nice example of, as you say, an Art Deco brooch, probably 1920s, 1930s. And I'm sure the other two are equally as nice. They're lovely, very nice.
0: So it's mostly silver, is it?
2: And yes. So
0: and painted enamel?
2: It's sterling silver, and then it's been enameled. The decoration is in enamel. But there is some very fine engraving behind the enamel, and that's what's giving the pattern on the wings. And it looks like a lovely example. And also, often with enamel jewellery, you find that over the years, the enamel has been damaged.
0: I was going to ask. This one looks like it's beautifully
2: kept. And this looks in pretty good condition. The wings are perfect. The body, I'm not quite so sure at the tip of the body, but it's in very nice condition. But it's most unfortunate when enamel gets damaged, because it's a very difficult thing to fix.
0: Is there a best way to maintain or look after, if you've got a brooch like that or a piece that has enamel, which is, you know, that brings the colour and the vibrancy to the piece, how to look after it or to maintain it?
2: Well, certainly I wouldn't be you need to keep it not in a damp environment, because that could then affect the silver. But I would suggest that you wrap it in tissue, and you either keep it in a box or you keep it separate from other pieces, so that they don't sit on top of each other, get scratched, all that sort of thing. But it appears to me as though this is being looked after very well, and there would be no reason to think why the others wouldn't be as well.
0: Go on, Chris. That looks like a lovely piece.
2: A great start.
0: People still use enamel in jewellery these days?
2: Yes. There are a number of people who still make jewellery with enamel. I deal with a very talented jeweller in Dunedin called Tony Williams, and he makes beautiful enamel pieces. And there are a number of enamelists, as it were, in Melbourne as well. And indeed all over Australia. It's not used very often, but those people who have that talent of being able to make a piece in enamel, certainly if they know what they're doing, they come up with some very unusual and lovely things.
0: Amanda has texted through. You can as well. 0437 774 774. If you've got a piece that you want to discuss with Adrian, or you can call to 1300 800 222 is our number. And Amanda's telling us that the maker is Marius Hammer. Is that a name that's familiar to you, Adrian?
2: It isn't. So Amanda, what did Amanda, has Amanda sent in a piece?
0: No, she's just talking about, she thinks that the name of the jeweller who created the enamel butterfly is Marius.
2: Oh, right. It's not actually the maker that I'm thinking of, but I'm obviously, I don't know every single maker, so it could well be. But there is a particular maker where, if you go to various estate and antique jewellery stores where they sell these Norwegian or Scandinavian silver and enamel pieces, there's one maker in particular who stands out. It's not Marius Hammer, but this piece might be by Marius Hammer. It depends on the back what the marks are saying.
0: So that's the tell, is it, exactly?
2: Yes, they usually sign these pieces, indeed.
0: And have they appreciated in value significantly?
2: I wouldn't say a great deal compared to other pieces from the Art Deco period, not hugely.
0: It's interesting because
2: Art Deco is good, because then it makes it affordable for people to be able to buy them today.
0: And Art Deco is, you know, an enduring trend. People, there is a certain...
2: Absolutely, yeah. I mean, it's a style that everybody likes. It when you come to their diamond pieces, or indeed their signed pieces like Cartier, they are worth an absolute fortune. But if you're wanting to enter the market of Art Deco jewellery, then enamel pieces like this in silver are reasonably priced.
0: Adrian Dickens, our personal jeweller and lecturer at Arts National, is with us, and we want your phone calls, but your text messages with your photos about the jewellery pieces that you would love him to talk to you about. 0437 774 774 if you've got a text message you want to send, or 1300 800 222. We'll come back after the news and join you and have more conversation about your beautiful jewellery.

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0: ABC News with David Rollins. The UN's human rights chief says uncovered remains of Palestinians found in Gaza are raising concerns about war crimes from Israeli forces. Sarah Amir has more.
1: Volker Turk says the remains of entire families are being unearthed from sites across Gaza destroyed by Israeli attacks, and many of the victims are women and children. The sheer number of bodies is sparking questions about whether war crimes have been committed, reviving concerns from a 2024 UN report that found Israeli strikes on residential buildings and other civilian sites in Gaza may have violated international humanitarian law. Israel has not commented on Mr. Turk's statement, but has previously said it does not deliberately target Palestinian civilians.
0: Ukraine and Russia have traded strikes despite US President Donald Trump's announcement that both Kyiv and Moscow have agreed not to hit each other's energy infrastructure. The BBC's James Landau has the details.
2: In recent weeks, petrol stations in Kyiv have become a favoured target for Russian drone operators, and the mayor, Vitaly Klitschko, said one had been hit overnight in the southeast of the city. The crump of air defence missiles could be heard in the skies as a second petrol station was hit. The Russian authorities reported a large Ukrainian missile strike overnight on the southern city of Taganrog, on the Sea of Azov. The regional governor said a gas pipeline and warehouse were damaged.
0: The British Health Secretary says she's asked for the urgent development of plans for cameras in cots after a series of measures were recommended in the final report of an inquiry into Lucy Letby's murder of seven newborn babies. The inquiry found that Letby was able to murder seven babies because of a complete failure to protect infants at the hospital at which she worked, and some of the deaths could have been prevented. Letby is serving a life sentence for the murders of seven babies and attempted killing of seven others, yet maintains her innocence. Health Secretary Yvette Cooper says she's asked for a rapid response.
3: I have asked my officials to urgently develop plans for cot cams, which can also help parents feel better connected to their babies when they aren't able to be with them in person.
0: Australians would need to opt out if they didn't want AI companies training on their online work under proposals seen by the ABC. National AI technology reporter Cam Wilson has the story.
4: Earlier this month, the Attorney General's Department held confidential meetings with rights holders and AI companies with two options to allow AI training on copyrighted material. One would allow companies to use other online content after signing enough licensing deals. The other proposal would require them to pay a new central body or to other industry licensing groups. Both options would require Australians to opt out if they didn't want to have their content trained on. The slides also proposed penalties for evading these protections. The Attorney General's Office did not immediately respond to a request for comment.
0: A prominent athlete has rejected the suggestion that Alan Jones never kissed him on the lips at a public event in 2015. Ethan Ricks reports.
5: The prominence athlete known as Complainant M alleges Alan Jones kissed him on the corner of his mouth at a public event in 2015. He said he thought Mr. Jones was going to whisper something in his ear before he kissed him without consent. The court heard the man initially told police that the broadcaster kissed him close to the mouth and not on the lips. Mr. Jones's barrister, Gabrielle Bashir, suggested

0: suggested that Alan Jones never kissed him at the event, which the man rejected, saying, "Alan Jones kissed me." Mr. Jones has pleaded not guilty to all 22 charges.
1: American talk show host Stephen Colbert has taken home the Emmy for Best Late Night Show after he was pulled from the air this year. The Late Show ended in May after 33 years, with Colbert at the helm for 11 of them. Comedy horror series Widow's Bay dominated with 6 wins, including Best Comedy, while The Pitt took home Best Drama. Colbert used the speech to shout out his writers, who are now looking for work.
2: I just want to point out that if you like the comedy tonight, my old writers wrote it tonight. Thank you so much on behalf of the over 200 people who threw themselves at this show for 11 years to try to do the best show they possibly could for you. Hire them. They will make your show better and they will make your day easier.
1: In sport, the New Zealand Warriors will be without forward Jackson Ford for Sunday's NRL semi-final against Newcastle in Auckland. Meantime, the Sydney Roosters have included forward Angus Crichton on the bench for Saturday night's match against Cronulla at the Sydney Football Stadium as he looks to return from a foot injury.
3: Western Australia's weather, showers and the chance of thunderstorms over the northern goldfields, western parts of the south interior, central Pilbara, central and eastern Gascoyne and western and northern parts of the southwest land division. An afternoon shower over the north and west Kimberley. In Perth, 16 degrees the overnight minimum before a mostly sunny Wednesday with a top of 30 degrees. Slight chance of a shower in the afternoon and early evening. On Thursday, sunny conditions and a top of 28 degrees.
4: For decades, Alan Jones was one of Australia's most powerful voices, a broadcaster who could make or break a career and command an audience of millions. 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So, what happened? 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
6: Hope you're having a decent Wednesday morning. It's 6 minutes past three on the East Coast. It's 24 to three in South Australia and the Northern Territory, 6 past 1 in the West. And we're with Adrian Dickens, a personal jeweller and lecturer with Arts National, talking about your jewellery. You can send your photos through or your questions on 0437 774-774. That's the text message if you want to chuck one at us. Or you can call as well, 1-300-800-222, 1-300-800-222. And we're going to speak to Daz in Perth in a moment, but I need to check in with Adrian first on the all-important question about the price of gold at the moment, because it's like the canary in the coal mine of the madness of 2026. When the gold price goes through the roof, you know that people think the world's about to end.
7: Yes.
6: So is it going up or going down, Adrian?
7: Well, it's sort of slipping back a bit. So its peak was in around March this year, when we were getting around about 8,800 Australian per ounce for pure gold.
6: 8,800. Say about 4 years ago, what would it have been, do you reckon?
7: I would be surprised if it was over 2,000.
6: So that's some context for you there. It's almost four times the value of what it was 4 years ago.
7: Yeah.
6: Something weird's going on for that to happen.
7: And then since March, it's slipped back. This morning, it's at around about 6,000.
6: Still a bit out of my price range for an ounce of gold, but
7: still
6: anyway.
7: Still worth a lot more compared to a few years ago. So, it's always been the safe haven when countries are at war and things like that, but not quite so much this time. I think there was a lot of speculation earlier in the year, but now it seems to have sort of stabilised at around about 6, maybe up to 6,500.
6: I'm tipping if you bought a bunch of gold 4 years ago, you'd still be pretty happy.
7: Yes, exactly. we had a follow-up text from Amanda, and she said, was the jeweller David Anderson? And I did some research as well, and she's absolutely right. It's David Anderson. He was a Norwegian silversmith, and he did a lot of work in silver with enamel. So, thank you for following up, Amanda.
6: Oh, we love you giving us the information too. Keep them coming through. 0437 774 774 for your text messages, or you can call like Daz has on 1-300-800-222. Good morning, Daz, there in Perth. How are you?
8: Yeah, g'day, fellas.
7: Good morning, Daz. Good, thank you.
8: Francis, my first call to you.

0: expensive gemstones other than diamonds, they have, of course, been creating synthetic rubies and sapphires since the 1930s.
1: Okay.
0: So my opinion is that, yes, the price of the synthetic or man-made ones, I believe they're now being referred to as lab-grown rubies and lab-grown sapphires, which is not actually the same method as lab-grown diamonds are created. But they will never have any value. Whatever you pay for them is what you pay for them, but if you go to sell them, they'll never be worth anything. But okay. In the case of natural rubies, natural sapphires, I believe the values will hold up quite well. And indeed, they are continuing to do so because they are rare and they are natural.
1: Yeah. And also, I wanted to ask you quickly about onyx. Do you like onyx as a precious
0: stone
1: yourself?
0: Black onyx is very big in Melbourne.
2: Can you tell us what that is for those of us that don't know?
0: So it's a form of obsidian, or almost, but not quite part of the quartz family. It's relatively hard. It's often used in signet rings.
1: Beautiful.
0: I sell quite a few pieces where I actually use matte black onyx beads. So I might make a necklace and I might have a lovely South Sea pearl in the center. And the rest of it is actually matte black onyx beads. And the combination of the black and white works really well. And of course, in Melbourne, we absolutely love black. So it's the perfect stone to make.
2: Have you got an onyx jewelry? Have you got an onyx piece, Daz? Have you got something that has
1: that? That's what I actually wanted to ask you about, Adrian. I've got a couple of pieces, rings that are, one's 18 karat gold, and I love the combination of the gold and the black onyx together.
0: Yes.
1: And also silver and the black onyx together. They look fantastic, I reckon.
0: Yeah, no. I mean, it's a great stone. It's very what I would term as neutral. So it's never going to tie you for colour, and therefore it will always look good. So even with ladies wearing black onyx jewellery, it doesn't really matter what other colours they're wearing with it. Black is like white. It goes with
1: everything.
0: They're
1: fantastic together, aren't they?
0: Yes, absolutely.
1: They're really.
0: Yeah.
1: Thanks, Adrian.
0: It's
1: really appreciate it.
0: Thank you, Daz.
2: Thanks, Daz. Talk to you soon. Thanks for giving us a call.
1: Mate. Thanks, friends.
2: 1-300-800-222 is the number if you want to call like Daz, or you can send through your text message, 0437-774-774. And if you've got a photo of the piece of jewellery you'd like to discuss with Adrian Dickens, that's great. And Adrian's got a bunch of them already coming through, so we should get through a couple of them.
0: Yes. There's a lady, sorry, I can't see her name at the bottom, but she says that my grandmother, born in 1919, gave me this before she died. And it's a gold locket, heart shape, and has three redstones set towards the corner. And the question that she's asking me is, it's lost one of those three stones, and is it a ruby or a garnet, and is it worth fixing? I can't tell from the photograph whether they're rubies or garnets, but in answer to the main question, the answer is yes, it's well worth fixing. And any reputable jeweller will be able to help you and also be able to tell you whether they are garnets or rubies. It shouldn't be a vastly expensive job, but I think to return it to its former glory, it was given by your grandfather, gave it to her around 1942. I mean, it's got history. It's a family heirloom. So, yes, it's certainly well worth bringing back to its former glory.
2: Expensive to do? Depending on the
0: style. I don't think so. If it was a garnet, I'd be surprised if it was more than somewhere between $100 and $200. Maybe $300-$400. So it's well worth doing.
2: Jane, that's from Joe in Main Beach in Queensland. So, Joe, get it fixed and bring it back to its former glory for sure. Thanks for texting through. We've also got a couple of other ones that have come through here, Adrian, looking from Karen, who's sent through a beautiful piece, a necklace. I think you can see that there on the screen. I have inherited this necklace but don't know anything about it. I've left with my jeweller to clean and extend the chain so I can wear it. I think it is a citrine and seed pearl.
0: Oh, yes.
2: I would love
0: lovely.
2: To know the era and likely country of origin.
0: Yes, it's very charming. We've actually spoken about similar pieces like this before, not in this design. So for the listeners, it's a what's known as an arts and crafts piece. So probably

0: he made around 1905, 1910. And without knowing what the carat is, it will either be 9 or 15 carat gold. And the overall design is like a double frame in a circular form. And then on this frame is placed a flower with some leaves. And the flower looks as though it's set with a round citrine. And the leaves are then set with half seed pearls. And then dropping from this circular central part, which is attached to the chain, is a long sort of what I term knife edge bar. And it has a half pearl in the center. And then, because I can't see the complete picture, a pear shape citrine at the bottom. It's a lovely piece. And I'm thrilled that you're getting a new chain put on it so that you can wear it, because that's what jewelry is for. It's not just designed to sit there. And it, again, if it has a story, you must write it down so that whoever ends up with it, hopefully you'll be having it for many years to come, but whoever ends up with it knows its history. But it's a lovely piece, and probably English around about 1905, 1910.
1: Let's look at what Bernadette has sent through too. At the top of our tree there of our text messages, you can send yours through 0437 774 774. Send us if you've got a photo. It's great for Adrian to have a look at and maybe share with you his knowledge on what it might be. And she sent something through that belongs to her grandmother.
0: Right. I can't see.
1: See if I can find that for you. And it's...
0: Yeah, no, I can't. Unfortunately, I can't see where. Well,
1: Mick's going to come in and quickly MacGyver the text machine can see.
0: Oh, what yes.
1: It is. There it is. We're back online, everyone.
0: So this is a very pretty barred brooch. I would suggest in all silver, and it's probably late Victorian, early Edwardian, so sort of 1890 through to about 1910. It's a bar brooch that has then been decorated with very fine silver on the top. And the central element is a bird. And then there are flowers and leaves in the decoration on either side. It's a lovely piece and very typical of this period. I don't know whether it's the light, but sometimes the flowers or the decoration that has been applied to the surface can also be in gold, so yellow gold or rose gold, and that gives us a bit of a contrast. But this is charming. The bird is and the flowers, and then there are these sort of cross things at the end. They're applied, and then if you look very carefully, the leaves are actually engraved into the silver. It's a lovely piece. It's probably hollow, and if we turned it over and looked at the back, I would suspect that there are a series of marks there that might even give us the date letter, because it's probably English, and the English are very good at putting on date letters as well as the town or city in which it was made. But it's a lovely piece, and it's in nice condition too.
1: And they were very fashionable in that sort of the Gilded Age before World War
0: I? Yes, certainly very popular at that time. A reasonably priced keepsake to give to someone. I'm sure it has quite a lovely story to it.
1: Send them through 0437 774 774, or call on 1300 800 222. Adrian Dickens, our personal jeweller and lecturer with Arts National, talking jewellery with us. Can you see a few others there, Adrian?
0: Yes, let's have a look. So there is this person called Mark who has sent in, he's given us a long story about it's called a brass Kanaka knuckle duster.
1: It's a big ring.
0: I have to tell you, I've never seen or heard of anything like it before. But it looks like it's a ring, and it has this huge lump on top. And yes, it is a bit of a knuckle duster. I've never seen anything like it before. And he's asked, can I add anything to it? I think you have a great story, Mark, and I'm afraid I can't add anything to it.
1: It'd be rare for you to see something, at least of a style or a design, which you've never come across before.
0: No, I haven't come across. But it's the story sort of goes that it was found on a farm, and the story goes on and on. But it's very different.
1: It's extraordinary. Yeah, we get caught every time we put your jumper.

0: they get caught in it, I think.
1: Yes. And then there's someone from Jenny from Kalangadu.
0: Yep.
1: And she has sent, I'm not sure what she's saying.
0: She's got a beautiful ring that she sent through.
1: Yes. So I can't see what she's actually saying, but the ring itself is a very lovely, I would suggest, late Victorian.
0: She said, I can tell you what she said. She said, Jenny here, I've just purchased this ring on lay-by. Is this style called a gypsy ring?
1: Yes, it is very similar to a gypsy ring. So a gypsy ring often means that it's a wideish band and the stones are inset into the band and there is generally no detail or anything around the sides of the stone. This, on the other hand, is the stones are set slightly higher and there is some detail on the sides. But yes, I would say that it could be termed as a gypsy ring. It's set with three sapphires and two diamonds. And it's actually beautifully hallmarked on the inside. And I can't tell the date letter, but I can tell you that it appears as though it was made in Chester. So there's the maker's mark. There's a mark indicating that it's gold, a mark indicating it's carat, which I can't actually work out what it is. And there will be a date letter. But there is also a shield, which is the sign for Chester. So it's very nice to have that information about the ring as well. And what you must remember is if it's being sized or if you ever have to get it sized, you need to tell the jeweler to size it on the side rather than at the bottom, because if you size it at the bottom, they'll cut out the marks. And that is very much part of the character and history of this ring.
0: Now, we've got some more text messages coming through, and one of them has been sent through, which I hope you can see this where you are, Adrian. Hello, Adrian. My grandmother, born in 1919, gave me this before she died. My grandfather gave it to her around 1942. She couldn't bring herself to wear it as she believed it was bought with the proceeds from gambling, and they struggled with a young family. She eventually left him and worked hard as a dressmaker, fashion designer for Van Ross to make ends meet. It has lost a garnet or rubies that we're fixing.
1: We've done that, sorry, but I didn't tell the story, so it's good that you've told the story.
0: Yeah, love those stories. Is there some other ones that have been sent through that you can tell us about, Adrian?
1: A lady called Brenda has messaged in and said, these two rings are my late mother-in-law. I'm not sure if they are paste or real gems. Wow, that's a very difficult question to ask. So I'm looking at two solitaire rings from the side. I would suggest the ring on the right-hand side is silver-mounted and to me looks as though it has an aquamarine set in it. The one on the left-hand side, I can't really comment on. And I would suggest that you take it to a reputable jeweler and ask them to pass their opinion on it. I can't even see marks on the inside of the band. I suspect it is diamonds and I suspect it is either white gold or platinum mounted, but you need to have that confirmed by a jeweler and it would be well worth doing that.
0: Adrian Dickens is with us, personal jeweler and lecturer with Arts National, talking to you about your jewellery and looking at your pieces. If you send us a photo on 0437 774 774, or you can call on 1300 800 222 if you've got a question you just want to discuss something that you have. This question came through via the text message from Jen. Where could I sell gold, have rings valued, and is silver cutlery worth much these days?
1: thank you, Jen. Generally, you need to be very careful with gold dealers. They don't have the best of reputations, so you need to be comfortable with who you're selling it to. And I would suggest that you maybe speak to your local branch of the Valuers Council, the Jewellery Valuers Council, or the Australian Jewellers Association, and they will be. You should be able to get hold of them in your sort of major capital city, and they would be able to give you some guidance. And in the case of silver cutlery, the answer is yes, it is worth selling because silver has equally gone through the roof. Again, it has slipped back over the last 6 months. But as of this morning, I think it was still around about $89 an ounce. So by the time you add up the cutlery, as long as it's all sterling silver or it's been tested as sterling silver,

0: The answer is yes, it is. It's well worth selling. So again, it's about finding a good gold merchant or silver merchant who would be able to assist you.
1: Last one from Sam in Thomastown has got a question for you. Thanks for calling in, Sam.
2: Yeah, good morning, Francis and Adrian.
0: I've got a
2: 9-carat rose gold moonstone ring, and I dropped it on the tile, right?
0: Oh, dear.
2: And it's got, yeah, and it has the star sapphire.
0: Oh.
2: Yeah,
0: is it actually a moonstone or is it a star sapphire?
2: It's a moonstone. It's a moonstone, but it's the star sapphire impression that comes through.
0: Right.
2: Permeates.
0: Right. And so did you damage the moonstone?
2: No, well, it just dropped flat on the tile, you know. I was getting out to have a shower and I just took it off and it just straight on it, you know. And
0: right.
2: I don't know if they could cut it back, you know.
0: Well, there are some very good lapidaries in Melbourne. Again, if you speak to the Australian Jewellers Council, they would be able to recommend someone who would be a lapidary that would be able to recut it or improve it or polish it. And help you with that. So yes, I'm sure it can be fixed.
2: Thank you very much.
0: It's a pleasure.
2: Appreciate it.
0: Thank you.
1: Thanks, Sam. Thanks everyone who texted in and called through. Adrian, always great to have you in here.
0: Thank you. It's great. It's always interesting.
1: It is.
0: You never quite know what you're going to be shown next.
1: No, which is part of the fun. We'll catch up with you again in a month's time.
0: All right. Thanks so much.
1: Adrian Dickens, our jeweller, personal jeweller and lecturer with Arts National, talking to us about your jewellery. Thank you for sending through all your text messages and photos and calling. And we'll do it again with Adrian in a month's time. In a moment, we're heading to Kiev in Ukraine to catch up with our good friend Francis Farrell, journalist there. First, though, the Indigo Girls on ABC Radio Overnights.

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4: Francis Leach with you on this Wednesday morning, where it's 29-3 on the east coast of Australia. If that's where you are, it's 3 a.m. or just after 3 a.m. in South Australia and the Northern Territory, and 29-2 in the west. It's just gone 8:30 on Tuesday night in Kyiv in Ukraine, and our good friend Francis Farrell, Australian journalist who works for the Kyiv Independent, is there in the war-ravaged city, and he's been good enough to join us again this morning to give us an update on how things are in Ukraine. Good morning, Francis. How are you going? Or good afternoon to you, evening.
5: Yeah, and good morning, very early morning to you, Francis. Good to be here.
4: How have the last week or so been there? I know that Kyiv has been under a pretty intense attack, drone attack and missile attack from the Russians in recent weeks, as they seem to be escalating the attempt to pressure Ukraine ahead of a cold winter. What's it been like, and what's the sense there at the moment?
5: Well, what has defined the last few weeks here in Ukraine, but especially here in Kyiv, has been the use of jet-powered drones that are really difficult to shoot down. And instead of sending them all in one go, Russia's been sending them basically throughout the day in small groups. And what that means for life in Kyiv, it means that the air alert, which is, you know, the kind of which dictates a lot of how businesses work, how transport infrastructure works, is just basically constantly on. You know, there are just a few breaks between the sirens during the day, and everyone has their routines. Some people go to the shelter, some people don't. But now, you know, they also have to live their life, and you know, trains need to still travel, and it's getting more and more difficult. And what has also been happening is that these jet-powered drones seem to be targeting petrol stations in the capital, which is something they've been doing across the country, especially in the eastern regions, close to the front line. But now they're targeting the capital. A couple were hit, I think, this morning. At least one person was killed and about a dozen injured. And this just happens during the day. You know, we're used to these mass attacks happening at night and waking up to see a big hole in an apartment building and rescue efforts going on. But now, you know, just in anticipation of this winter, as you mentioned, they seem to be just keen on constantly keeping everyone on edge. And the difficult thing, of course, is that Ukraine doesn't really have a good solution yet to shoot down these jet-powered drones. The previous drones that were the Iranian-designed ones that Iran is also using in its war in the Gulf, Ukraine figured out a really smart way to very cheaply intercept them with other small drones, but they just don't work. They can't catch the jet-powered ones.
4: Is this a new Russian innovation, Francis? The battle over drone technology has sort of seesawed, and it seemed that Ukraine for a while there was gained a very distinct advantage in the last year or so. Has it swung back the other way? Are the Russians

0: now producing something that the Ukrainians are struggling to come to terms with?
1: I mean, drone warfare is a very broad and diverse kind of thing. There are the drones, the small drones that each side uses on the front line, and you know, there's maybe parity in between the two sides there. Ukraine's better at larger bomber drones. Russia's better at fiber optic drones. But that's if we're talking about the front line. If we're talking about the long range dimension, then Russia was always ahead of the game because they had these Iranian drones that they just started mass producing themselves and modifying. Ukraine, in the last year or so, has also been producing their long-range drones, and those are the ones that you see hitting oil refineries and oil ports, like really deep inside Russia. But they're pretty hard to defend against because you can't use an expensive surface-to-air missile like the Arabian countries are using in the Gulf, because that missile costs up to 10 times, maybe even more, than the actual drone itself. So that's why Ukraine switched to these small interceptors. They cost only about $1,000 and they can catch the normal Iranian designed drones. But that's why Russia then kind of went the next step and put small jet engines on them, and now they're too fast. And so there's this constant game of cat and mouse.
0: Yeah. Francis, there has been talk of not a ceasefire, but some sort of understanding that both sides wouldn't attack energy sources. President Trump was talking about this. There was some suggestion that there might have been an agreement from both sides to do that. What's your sense there in Kyiv, whether that's viable or whether that's just more false hope?
1: Yeah, so President Trump, as he has done before, jumped the gun. He said on Truth Social yesterday, I believe, that both sides had agreed to an energy truce. I'm not sure which advisor or which whisperer in his ear gave him that idea, but very quickly Kyiv came out and said that, we would really love Russia to stop hitting our energy infrastructure, and we'd love to see that kind of limited ceasefire on a way to a real ceasefire and an end in the war. But we unfortunately haven't seen any indication from the Russian side that they actually plan to do that and uphold that. And so 24 hours later, that piece of news has just kind of disintegrated into the wind. It's not the first time that there was an idea of an energy truce kind of floated. And now, you know, maybe one would think there's more of a chance because Ukraine is really causing a lot of pain to the Russian economy with their attacks on the oil refineries. But it's still not really something which has any chance of getting off the ground, I think, because Russia understands clearly that they have every ability to break any agreement that is made without really facing any consequences for that.
0: Francis Farrell's with us, a journalist working for the Kyiv Independent in Ukraine, talking to us from the Ukrainian capital. It's 8:30 p.m. or just 20 to 9 p.m. his time on a Tuesday. And this is the time when people start to worry about those attacks coming in and having those sleepless nights, Francis.
1: Yeah, and I mean, it's still warm. It's getting a little bit cooler now, but it was today in the newsroom that we were discussing, when they would really start hitting the power stations in earnest. I think it's a little bit early, but we do know that the Ukrainian, you know, power grid has already been, you know, damaged by now 3 or 4 winters of these targeted Russian strikes, and now they have more options. They've got the jet-powered drones, they've got ballistic missiles, which Ukraine doesn't have the Patriot interceptors to defend, or not enough of them anyway. And yeah, it's just probably a matter of time. And it's interesting because it's coming at a time when Ukraine's actually doing pretty well on the front line. They've stabilized the the front line, they're not losing territory very quickly, although Russia's really pushing hard in the Donbass, trying to overwhelm it. They're not really moving forward at the pace they would like to. And Ukraine actually announced some early results of a little counteroffensive in the north of the Donbass just today, showing that they can actually be the ones moving forward. But in the meantime, it's the air war, it's the long range strike war, and it's more and more what seems like a total war in the sense of the old 20th century world wars, both sides trying to hit each other's economy, each other's infrastructure. That could really define how this war develops in the next year or so.
0: And also this shadow war that's happening on the fringes of Europe as well, Francis, with the news that Boris Johnson, former British Prime Minister, and David Petraeus, former head of, he was the head of the US forces in Iraq, but also former head of the CIA, were catching a train, a secure train from Poland to Ukraine to meet with President Zelensky. And the station that they were at was attacked. And the suggestion was that the Russians might have been trying to target their train. We know that there's been multiple incidences of Russian interference, or at least seeming shadow warfare, on in Poland and elsewhere, targeting infrastructure. There was an incident at a German airport recently where an Antonov aircraft, which is a Ukrainian aircraft, was attempted to be attacked by a drone, which didn't detonate. So there's a sense that, you know, things are fraying at the edges. What has it been like in Ukraine in relation to the Johnson and Petraeus train and the response to the attack on that station where they were catching the train into your country?
1: I mean, we don't have any conclusive proof that the Russians were targeting specifically their train and their delegation. Maybe they had a good idea that these VIPs heading back from a big conference in Kiev would be around there at that time, but it wasn't Boris Johnson's train. It was one nearby, and I think Boris Johnson rightly pointed to the fact that, you know, he didn't want to draw attention to it, to him being targeted potentially, but this was something that Russia's been doing more and more, attacking trains, just hitting the locomotives, the civilian carriages. You know, I had to get off the train on a trip back from Romania because of an air alert, and we were just evacuated from it for several hours.
0: But so, Francis, can we ask about that just quickly? When that happens, do you literally hear something whilst you're... To give people some context, we travel on trains all the time. You'll be on the train, you're catching the train from Romania back to Kiev. Does somebody just come on and say, everybody off the train, we're in fear of an attack?
1: Yep. The train stops. So it either happens, you know, with me, the train was already at a station, but I've had friends who've just had the trains stop in the middle of a field. And this is obviously reacting in advance. So it's not something, you know, whistling in right at that moment. There's the air alert, there's the radars detecting some drones or missiles in the area. Specifically, drones are the ones that have been targeting the trains. Everyone gets off. And sometimes if it's in the middle of a field, they just, you know, kind of just make a bit of distance between them and the train and wait until the all clear. And that the good thing about that, I mean, it's making the trains a little less punctual, but it's saving lives. The last few strikes on trains have been mostly, almost, I think, all without casualties because people were evacuating in time.
0: Francis, I always love catching up with you, and I want you to know how much we appreciate it on this program, that we keep Ukraine and Kyiv in our hearts during this difficult time, and love to make sure that people understand what's happening there.
1: And thank you guys for thinking of us.
0: Always. My good friend Francis Farrell there, Australian journalist working for the Kyiv Independent in Ukraine, talking to us from the Ukrainian capital on another night as they prepare for what could be once again another sleepless evening amidst the war with Russia. It's ABC Radio Overnights.
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0: Such sensitive young men. Oh, kind of. Green Day and Good Riddance, Time of Your Life, here on ABC Radio Overnights all over Australia.
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0: ABC Radio Overnights, Francis Leach here. Love to catch up with Dr. Martin George, Principal Astronomer at the Alston Planetarium there in beautiful Tasmania, to look at our night sky. And he's been good enough to join us once again. Hello, Martin. How are you?
2: I'm well, thanks, Francis. And how are you?
0: I'm okay. I'm really keen to know about the Nancy Grace Roman Space Telescope, because it's an epic name, but where is it and what is it doing?
2: Well, first of all, it's on its way out to a point about four times the distance of the moon. It's going to be orbiting a point called L2, which is a sort of a stable point which allows the telescope to move around the sun in the same period of time as the Earth takes to move around the sun, and yet it's way out there in space. And it's going to produce a lot of great information for us, a lot of great images of the sky. And people sometimes say, well, hang on, why do we need more and more telescopes out there in space? Well, the telescopes we've got out there in space are doing different things. And this particular telescope, although it has a mirror the same diameter as the famous Hubble Space Telescope, has a field of view about 100 times as great.
0: Wow.
2: And it's amazing. Greater than the apparent size of the full moon, in fact, whereas Hubble is a fraction of that. So Hubble sort of closes in on a very small area of the sky. But the interesting thing about the Nancy Grace Roman Telescope is that its resolution is the same as that of Hubble. So we're getting a much bigger picture of a larger area of the sky with the same kind of detail that the Hubble is showing. And that's going to help in many fields of astronomical research. It might even help us learn more about dark energy and dark matter. And there's an instrument on board called a coronagraph, which is something that blocks out the light of a star so that we can see its surroundings more clearly. Now, these kind of things have been done before, but this is a very special one that's hopefully, going to be showing us direct images of planets that are moving around other stars. Now, it's not that we haven't seen these before, but of all the

0: 6,000 or so planets that we've discovered so far that are orbiting other stars, we only have a relatively low number of actual images of them because the glare of the star prevents us from seeing them directly. Now, this instrument is going to hopefully show us a lot more direct images of planets moving around other stars. They're called exoplanets, these planets. So that's another thing this telescope is going to be doing. Now, people have asked me at the planetarium, why is it called the Nancy Grace Roman Telescope? And that's because Nancy Grace Roman was a very, very significant astronomer in the United States. She did, in her early period of work, she did a lot of work on the interior structure of stars, which helped us learn a lot more about our Milky Way galaxy. Then she became NASA's first chief astronomer in about 1959, I think it was. She even had a lot to do with the establishment of the Hubble Space Telescope, and she's often been called the mother of the Hubble. So it's great that there's a significant space telescope that's now been named after her, and I'm really looking forward to seeing these results and maybe putting some of the great images it's going to take on my planetarium dome.
1: How is a telescope like this manipulated in space so that it travels at a trajectory in a time and place that is useful? I mean, who's controlling the telescope from such a distance, and what's involved in doing it? Because it seems like an extraordinary thing to be able to do.
0: Well, it is indeed. In fact, just about everything we've done in space is extraordinary. It's right at the forefront of our ability. In terms of positioning the telescope, as I've mentioned, it's going to be orbiting in around a point called L2. It's about four times the distance of the Moon, which is about 1.6 million kilometres. And in order to move to orbit around this unstable point, it's an equilibrium point, but it's an unstable one. And so it has to fire thrusters from now and again to correct its position so that it orbits in the correct way. And then, of course, you've got thrusters that will move it one way or another, or there might be some reaction wheels on it. I'm not too sure about that at the moment. But it has to be controlled very, very carefully. But it's really quite remarkable how accurately you can control space telescopes and aim them at exactly the right point in the sky. And not only that, the Nancy Grace Roman Telescope is going to repeatedly image parts of the sky. So with its large field of view, it's going to keep being re-aimed at different parts of the sky to determine any changes that we might see in the apparent positions of objects and so on. So it's a very complex thing. But yeah, there are people who are very, very clever in their ability to control equipment that's a long, long way away. And probably another great example of this, of course, is the rovers that are on Mars, and being able to steer them in the right direction to the interesting places that they want the rovers to examine and analyze the Martian surface material and so on.
1: Yeah, there's no Google
0: So,
1: Maps
0: yeah.
1: on Mars, so you don't know how you do it.
0: It's quite interesting, actually, yeah, to the accuracy with which this can be done. But we've been doing accurate things in space for a long time. And another thing that comes to mind on that topic is the Apollo 12 landing. We've all heard of Apollo 11, of course, with Neil Armstrong and Buzz Aldrin on board that landed on the moon with people for the first time in July 1969. Partly forgotten is the Apollo 12 mission, which landed in November of that year, and it landed very close, deliberately, to an uncrewed spacecraft called Surveyor 3 that had landed there 2 years earlier. And so they had a real pinpoint landing, and that was done in the 1960s. It was quite amazing.
1: It really is. Dr. Martin George, our astronomer, is with us talking astronomy and what's happening in our cosmos. And back on Earth, we've had a bit of a realignment of our maps, which is interesting, isn't it? Because you need that sort of the astronomy, or at least at that point of view of the Earth, to get a sense of how our map should look. And the realignment of our maps has put a few noses out of joints, a few egos, because bigger country, bigger reputation, but maybe not really representing how our land masses look.
0: Well, that's right. Although the big thing about this new one called the Equal Earth Projection actually shows the countries on Earth in their relative correct sizes. We've been drawing maps of the Earth for a long time, of course, but interestingly enough, Francis, there's no way you can actually reproduce a spherical surface on a flat surface. In other words, on a computer screen or on a flat map without introducing some kind of distortion. This latest

0: map, this equal Earth map, shows the Earth's countries, as I've mentioned, in their correct relative proportions, so that some countries look much larger than we thought they were, and some are rather smaller. And yet it is correct. It does distort the shapes of the country borders and the shapes of the continents and land masses and so on. But it's not actually all that new. It was devised in 2018 by a group of three map makers. It's caused an objection from one country. It was put to the United Nations about accepting this map as the best or standard map of the world. One country voted against it, and it was the United States. Now, you might think, well, what's this got to do with astronomy? Well, one thing is, well, actually, I've always loved maps, quite frankly, but astronomical bodies are also laid out in grids of latitude and longitude. Mars, for example, Jupiter as well, even though it rotates a bit unevenly. And of course, so is the Moon. The Moon has latitude and longitude grids, latitude and longitude grid on it. But the thing that fascinates me is that this objection from the United States, and I can't help but wonder whether it's because the United States looks a bit smaller than is depicted on other projections, like the famous Mercator projection. The US reaction reminds me of a very famous story that relates to astronomy. It was when astronomers in the 17th century used their observations to show that France was smaller than once thought. they produce a very interesting reaction from the king. What they'd done is that by using timings of eclipses of Jupiter's satellites, which were like clocks in the sky, that was a good way hundreds of years ago of measuring longitude. Of course, we've got GPS systems now and all that kind of thing, but longitude was a problem. In fact, I would strongly recommend to anybody to read the book called Longitude by Dava Sobel. It indicates how people really came to learn how to measure longitude by using accurate clocks. Well, in those days, the astronomers in France were using the eclipses of Jupiter's satellites to mark time. In other words, when a satellite disappeared into Jupiter's shadow, they would know exactly what time it was, and they could work out longitude from that. Anyway, it turned out that France was about 20% smaller than previously thought because of all the measurements of the longitudes made in France. And that definitely didn't please King Louis the 14th. And he commented, "You have cost me more land than all my enemies." I love that story, Francis. I really do.
1: the eternal obsession with the size of our country. It's such a male preoccupation too, I'm sure. Dr. Martin, what is our night sky looking like today?
0: Okay, well, a lovely view of the sky at the moment because we don't have the moon in it to have that light spreading across the sky. Lovely starry view over to the northeast. We have a great view of the constellation of Orion, and also to its left and down a bit, we've got Taurus, the bull, and above and to the right of Orion, we've got Canis Major, the great dog. A lot of bright stars in a line through there. We've got Saturn, the only planet currently visible clearly in our morning sky, and it's over there toward the northwest. But Mars is about to come up in the east, so if you wait a little bit longer, Mars will be rising from the east very soon. So waiting a bit more, you'll see that as well, the famous reddish-orange planet, called the red planet. It's more of a sort of a reddish-orange to me. But have a look for Mars a bit later on. And if you have a look to the left of Orion, down into the constellation of Taurus, a couple of really fascinating star clusters. One is called the Hyades, and it's an upside-down V-shape marked very clearly by the bright star Aldebaran, which is a reddish-orange star itself. But that's not actually a member of the cluster. That upside-down V-shape, apart from Aldebaran, is a cluster called the Hyades. And not far away, over to the left, the famous Seven Sisters, the Pleiades cluster, which is a fantastic sight in a pair of binoculars. It's a little compact group of stars. In fact, people in the planetarium often ask me, "Hey, what's that little group of stars that we can see in Taurus?" So it's a really good talking point. Get your binoculars out and have a look. Swinging around to the south, we can see the Southern Cross low down in the southern sky. At least you can, as long as you're not too far north in Australia, almost upside down with the pointers over to the right. But a lovely view of the sky. It's a little chilly where I live here in Tasmania. So put some warm clothes on if you're not in the sort of northern warm areas, because although it's just coming

0: into spring astronomically. It's still a little cold out there at night.
1: Dr. Martin George, always a pleasure to look at the night sky with you, and thank you for once again being with us here on ABC Radio Overnights.
0: Always a pleasure for me too, Francis. Bye for now.
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0: ABC News with David Rowlands. Defence Minister Richard Marles says Australia's AUKUS submarine program remains on track despite fresh uncertainty in Great Britain. The UK government has delayed a decision on how many subs it will order, as new Prime Minister Andy Burnham says national security should not come at the expense of social security. Appearing on the ABC's 7:30 program last night, Mr. Marles was questioned about what the shift could mean for Australia's plans. He insists the UK submarine program remains on schedule.
1: The UK is on track to cut steel in respect of its first SSN AUKUS submarine next year. It's on track to have that submarine come off the production line at Barrow and Furness in the UK in the late 2030s. In respect of their spending on AUKUS, we are really comfortable with what is happening there. There's a high degree of trust and transparency between us.
0: The UK Human Rights Chief is sounding the alarm on the number of Palestinian bodies being unearthed from the rubble of sites deployed by Israeli attacks. Rather destroyed by Israeli attacks. Volker Turk says the sheer number of bodies is sparking questions about whether war crimes have been committed by Israeli forces in Gaza. A 2024 UN report found that Israeli strikes on residential buildings and other civilian sites in the early days of Israel's war on Gaza may have violated international humanitarian law. Israel has not commented on Mr. Turk's statement, but has previously claimed it does not deliberately target civilians. An expert on Yemen at a conflict resolution think tank says it will likely take international intervention to halt a recent advance by the Houthi militant group against government forces. Intense fighting has broken out in recent weeks between the Iran-aligned group and Saudi-backed government troops. The Houthi capture of key points along the oil shipping route, the Bab al-Mandeb Strait, has seen energy prices surge. Hisham Al-Omaisi from the European Institute of Peace says they will look to continue their advance.
2: The Houthis, while they feel emboldened, while they're still receiving a lot of technology transfer training from Iran as well, they'll continue along that path unless the Saudis decide to do something drastic backed by the international community.
0: Train services have been severely disrupted in parts of the Netherlands by what's suspected to be coordinated acts of sabotage. With more on this, here's the BBC's Anna Barasan Ethirajan.
3: No group has admitted responsibility and police were investigating. Later, a spokesman for ProRail told the BBC that the train service was gradually returning to normal, but that disruption was not over yet. In the meantime, fires erupted around midday in several places alongside highways, forcing authorities to close roads. The fires were caused by farmers who opposed government plans asking them to reduce nitrogen emissions. A farmers' group said it was not responsible for the railway sabotage, but it could not rule out angry farmers acting individually.
0: US President Donald Trump has lashed out at the US Supreme Court after it rejected his push to limit mail-in voting in this year's midterm elections, saying some of the justices are a shell of their original selves. Nick Parmeter explains.
4: In criticising the decision, the president says, "These are not the people I interviewed," an apparent reference to his nomination of three of the justices on the Supreme Court, Neil Gorsuch, Amy Coney Barrett and Brett Kavanaugh. The Trump administration had made a last-minute push to have the US Postal Service play a central role in deciding who would receive a mail ballot. However, state election officials argue there wasn't enough time to make the changes for November's elections and say their systems are already secure and accurate. The court rejected the move on Monday in an emergency order. The president has opposed mail voting and falsely blamed it for his 2020 election loss.
0: The federal government is facing competing pressure to tighten safeguards around artificial intelligence without driving major investment away from Australia, as tech companies themselves grapple with how to stop the technology from evolving beyond human control. Here's political reporter Melissa Clark.
5: There are a lot of limitations in what governments can actually do, particularly here in Australia, and also the appetite of governments to regulate here. So, I mean, when it comes to the ability of governments, a lot of what we're seeing in terms of development of AI is happening offshore, beyond Australia's jurisdiction. So we've seen the Albanese government focus on where those operations come into Australia.
6: Western Australia's weather, showers and the chance of thunderstorms over the northern goldfields, western parts of the south interior, central Pilbara, central and eastern Gascoyne and western and northern parts of the southwest land division. An afternoon shower over the north and west Kimberley. In Perth, 16 degrees the overnight minimum before a mostly sunny Wednesday with a top of 30 degrees. Slight chance of a shower in the afternoon and early evening. On Thursday, sunny conditions and a top of 28 degrees.
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10: Hello and welcome to Wednesday. It's 4:06 on the East Coast, 4:24 in South Australia and the Northern Territory, and 2:06 in the West. This hour, plenty to come your way, including we'll be catching up a little later on, State of the Nation. We'll go around the country and have a look at some of the stories that were on your radio and television yesterday and give you a sense of what's playing in different backyards around the country. It's always good. We do that every morning to set you up for the day ahead. In a moment, though, we're going to be talking about the algorithm. That's right. The government's proposed legislation, Your Algorithm, Your Way, designed to give you the choice to opt out of the big tech companies forcing different content into your social media feeds, whether you're an Instagram user, TikTok user, Facebook user, and that you only get to see the things your friends or the people you follow post. Well, that has different implications. And we're going to speak with Chris Somer, research fellow at the ARC Centre for Excellence for the Digital Child at Deakin University. He's done some research into how it's happened overseas, because in the Netherlands they've tried this, and the European Union have had a couple of court cases against the big tech companies, which they've won, and they've had these sorts of bits of legislation to try to force the big tech companies to allow you to opt out of the algorithm so you get what you want to see, not what they want to see, and it's had mixed results. So we're going to talk to Chris in just a moment here on ABC Radio Overnights. First, though, some Motown magic from the Four Tops.

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1: ABC Radio Overnights. Now, in a perfect world, we could all control our social media feeds. What we see on Facebook, what we look at on Instagram, and we can just filter out all the garbage. Wouldn't it be nice? Is it at all possible? Well, last week, the federal government released draft legislation which would include a requirement that social media providers allow users to choose whether they only see content from the people that they follow, so content that you choose, or if they have other material in their feed which is sent to them by the algorithm, which sort of like reads where they've gone and decides what you most likely would like to see. But is it really possible? And what can we learn from other places that might have gone down that path? Has it already happened? Well, Chris Sommer is a research fellow at the ARC Centre of Excellence for the Digital Child at Deakin University, and he's been looking into that. And he's been with us here on ABC Radio Overnights, which we're very grateful that he's here. G'day, Chris. How are you going?
2: Hi, Francis. I'm good. Thank you for having me.
1: Is it possible? Is the dream possible to have a clean feed where it's just you and the things you choose?
2: I mean, technically it will be possible, but it all depends on what kind of features the social media companies want to implement. And that's dependent on the kind of laws that we create, I guess.
1: What gets delivered into our feeds at the moment by the algorithms that dominate our lives? How is that working and what is the aim?
2: So basically, the default mode that most people will have is they will get content presented by an algorithm, and that's based on their previous interactions with the app. So the algorithm will basically predict content that you will like or are likely to like. And of course, that's based on a business model where specific content gets more views. So the algorithm wants specific content to get more views in order to create more money in the form of advertising.
1: And so they'll feed stuff to us that might keep us engaged. They want us as long as possible with our face in our screens.
2: Precisely.
1: So the idea is that somehow we could choose our own feed. So if I follow 20 people, that's all I follow. I would see things that they post. So it becomes a bit like a bulletin board, a community bulletin board again, which is where this sort of started back with Facebook when it first began on MySpace. But the companies are saying to us, nah, that would be really boring and no one's going to use it. Is your sense telling you that people would find that pretty tedious and that's why the companies are a bit concerned that they're going to lose a whole lot of people from their platforms because they look at it and go, well, this is all rubbish?
2: Yeah. Well, I mean, it's up to them to make it more exciting, I guess, as well. I think, I do think that people should have more of a choice in what they want to see. And currently, the options they have are very limited. Probably showing you content of the people you follow is not really helpful in the monetization models that social media companies have. You get to see feeds that is not necessarily monetizable, you know. You don't get to see feeds from influencers that are paid money. So the social media companies do want you to see content that is selected by the algorithm rather than content that you choose. So if anything, if they will allow you to see feeds, content from your followers, they'll try and make it less appealing in a way. So actually, there are already ways for us to do that, to actually see the content that you follow. I can explain how that works if you want.
1: Absolutely. Chris Sommer is with us, research fellow at the ARC Centre of Excellence for the Digital Child at Deakin University, talking to us about the government's proposed legislation, My Feed, My Way, where maybe we get the choice to opt out of the algorithm and just see things from people that we already follow. But Chris, you're saying there is a way to do that already, but I guess you'd have to get into under the bonnet of your app or your account to work out how to do that. Is there a way to do it?
2: Well, it's actually pretty easy to

0: not the bonnet, as you say, but not a lot of people would know this, but when it comes to Instagram, you can click on the Instagram logo, and that will actually give you the option to get posts from people that you follow only. The issue is that when you choose this, you will be directed to a specific mode. And in this mode, you will not be able to use the Instagram that, the features that Instagram normally has. So you won't be able to send direct messages to people. You won't be able to post your own content. If you want to do that, you have to go back to the default mode, which is the algorithmic mode. So that's a bit of an issue. And then when you start up the app again, it will also refer back to the algorithmic mode. So it's a bit limited to what you can do.
1: So in this case, it's a real disincentive to do it, isn't it? It's like if you choose that, you're in a way going to be digitally punished and denied the functionality of the app for choosing to do so.
0: Yeah, yeah. And this is what we normally refer to as malicious compliance. So one of the reasons that we have this functionality is because of the Digital Service Act in Europe, which stipulated that you should have the option to choose a feed that I want. So either with the algorithm or just the people that they follow. However, the way that it has been interpreted by social media companies, has not provided great outcomes for users.
1: Malicious compliance. It's one of those phrases which is, you know, bitterly ironic the way that it operates. So this has been a Euro initiative, Digital Service Act, and you're saying that it hasn't been as successful, even though the intention seems to have been pretty clear, but the companies are building their own firewalls or resistance within their service operation to make it hard or disincentivize people using it.
0: Yeah, absolutely. So the case in the Netherlands is slightly different because in the Netherlands there has been a court case brought against Meta by an organization called Bits for Freedom. And basically what they said is, okay, these kind of things, this malicious compliance that's not in line with the Digital Service Act, and a Dutch court actually agreed with Bits for Freedom, and they said, okay, Meta, you have to fix this. So on Facebook and on Instagram, you need to have options for users to change your feed on a more permanent basis, and you also need to notify users that they actually have this possibility.
1: And did Meta comply with that? Did Meta actually...
0: They did. So, like, users in the Netherlands will have a slightly different experience. The only issue is that not a lot of people, as far as I can tell, are aware of it, because I'm originally from the Netherlands and I contacted some friends and family. And, not everybody actually knew that they could do this.
1: Yeah, it's not in the company's interest to go out and tell people, is it, that there's an opportunity
0: for them to
1: take control of their own feed. So it's a secret, and it's not really the government's role, I guess, to tell people. So it's best intention, but it's falling between the cracks.
0: Yeah. Well, I do think there's a role for government to educate people on this, because the social media companies won't. Also, I think that we could, in this new proposed legislation, be a bit more specific on how we want social media companies to notify people, so we can tell them to use pop-ups, which we've seen in the Netherlands might not necessarily be that effective. But we could also ask them to notify users by email, just to make this option more known.
1: Chris Sommer is with us, research fellow at the ARC Centre for Excellence for the Digital Child at Deakin University. We're talking about the government's proposed legislation, My Feed, My Way, which is an initiative to take back control of your social media feeds. And maybe you're already doing that. Maybe you are filtering out the algorithm. You found a way to do it, as Chris has described. You can give us a call, 1-300-800-222, or text us on 0437-774-774. 1-300-800-222 or 0437-774-774 for your messages. Would you do it? Would you use this function to sort of clean out your social media feed? Or have you made other ways to sort of deal with this by maybe just logging off for a while too? That's always a good thing. A bit of digital detox is not a bad idea. Chris, you do work in the area of child digital and the digital environment and children. How important is it for us to have a really conscious policy to protect and put guardrails on these apps so that children are given the opportunity to sort of live a digitally clean life for as long as possible before they're sort of like, you know, consumed by digital media and, you know, and being, you know, subject to all of the vagaries of that?
0: Yeah, I guess it's very important. And I think everyone agrees on that. I think the most difficult thing is just how are we going to make that happen and what kind of legislation do we need? So with the social media ban or the social media delay, as they call it, they rely very much on technical features, on age verification systems. And we can see that that has not really worked because a lot of young children are still on social media, even though they're not supposed to be on there. And the social media companies can basically hide behind these technicalities because they all... We have all these mechanisms, technical mechanisms in place to prevent children from under 16 from going on social media. Yeah, so if it happens, it's not our fault, right? So similar with this new proposed legislation, we should try and frame it in a way that it actually improves online safety for children.
1: Well, it's interesting, isn't it? Because also in the United States, they settled that court case with 47 states of the United States taking on Meta and TikTok and the other social media giants to say that the harmful nature of those apps had contributed to harmful behavior and in some cases, suicides amongst young people. While there wasn't a finding against the companies, the fact that they settled in a multi-billion dollar deal suggests that they knew that that the trouble was coming, and it's a tacit acknowledgement that they've got a problem.
0: Yeah, so hopefully this will result in some action on their side. But yeah, it's, as of now, it's yet unclear what they will actually do to improve their online safety. But I think like having this in the public eye, all these court cases, so there will be some pressure on them to do something. So hopefully that will help them to actually implement measures that create safer online spaces.
1: As someone who works in this area, Chris Sommer, do you have an approach on your own personal social media use and how you take control of it or how you regulate your own behavior so that you have a decent experience? What's your approach as someone who's an expert?
0: Yeah. Well, it's tricky, right? Because I have to deal with the tools that I'm being offered. So I feel like I don't use Instagram a lot. That would be the main app that I use. But it's also a way. I mean, there are many good things about social media too, right? So I get information about things I like, for instance, about politics, etc. Things that I actually do want to see. Sometimes you spend a bit too much time on this, but I'm an adult and I think I can manage this. I think I don't feel like I currently have the tools to curate my experience a bit more. So there are functionalities on Instagram that will allow you to indicate what you want to see less of. But the issue is that the categories used by Instagram are not really transparent. So when I see the categories that are used by the algorithm, apparently, I feel that doesn't cover what I'm really seeing. So I can not to see something about tennis, for instance, but then I get other stuff that I don't want to see, yet I don't see that category in Meta's algorithmic category. So it's a bit tricky. Like, I feel like I don't have the tools to curate the experience in the way that I want to.
1: Hey, Chris, really appreciate your time. Thanks for being with us on ABC Radio Overnight.
0: No worries at all. Thank you for having me.
1: Chris Sommer there, research fellow at the ARC Centre of Excellence for the Digital Child at Deakin University, talking to us about curating your own algorithm or curating your own social media feed and the government's proposed My Feed, My Way legislation to give people the option to opt out of social media algorithms. 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

0: Sweet sounds of Gabrielle, Chill Me There and Sweet About Me on ABC Radio Overnight. It's Francis Leach with you here on this Wednesday morning where it's 27 past four on the East Coast. It's 3 minutes to four in South Australia and the Northern Territory and 27 past two in the West. In a moment, Jacqueline Maley's going to join us. She is a columnist and writer with the Sydney Morning Herald and the Melbourne Age, and she's been writing about the manosphere, speaking of online experience, those influences that are basically shaping the attitudes towards women, particularly of young men, and how that's impacting on the way that they behave.
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0: Francis Leach with you. Coming up in a minute, Jacqueline Maley. Before that, this is Howard Jones.

0: Howard Jones, and I think that was his debut single back in 1983. Like to Get to Know You Well.
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0: ABC Radio Overnight's Francis Leach with you. Now, all week we've been hearing the debate in Canberra between both sides of all sides of politics around the ability to opt out of the algorithms of the big tech companies, which, you know, generally are perceived to be trading on tension, on conflict, on anger as a means to keep us all glued to what they serve up on our feeds, whether it's Facebook and Instagram, wherever you go there, wherever you take your digital sustenance from. And that also comes into the domain of how young men in particular are developing in the 21st century and whether social media and that influence from the digital world, the manosphere as it's called, is the reasons why there's something of a crisis in masculinity, in young masculinity in particular. Nationals leader Matt Canavan was talking about this recently and basically said that the manosphere was terrible and toxic in its own way, but he was also saying that part of the reason why there's a problem or crisis for young boys and is that they're getting the wrong message at school, that they're sick and tired of being lectured on how bad men are at school. Well, Jacqueline Maley, who writes for the Sydney Morning Herald and The Age, has written a column about this, a really interesting column about these issues and how they all fold into one another, and she's with us on Overnights. Morning, Jacqueline. How are you?
2: I'm good, Francis. How are you?
0: I'm really well. It's interesting, isn't it? All these things are converging at once, and Australian politicians are having a debate that not really being had too many other places at the moment about how to deal with algorithms, but also the end point, what that means for young people, young men in particular, who seem to have been, you know, caught up in the manosphere and getting an idea of masculinity, which is damaging to them and not great for our society.
2: Yeah, that's right. There's been a few people, including one of the reporters from my newspaper, who've done experiments sort of posing as an adolescent boy on Instagram or other social media sites, and they found that there's, you know, sort of a very, very short time between signing up and, you know, like sort of 20 minutes between signing up and being fed content that is misogynistic or anti-women or sort of talking about

0: how to control women. So it doesn't really matter what you do, you know, it's sort of like if you're an adolescent boy and get fired as such by the algorithm, you're going to be served up this content. And as we know, these things can be very insidious, and one thing can lead to another quite literally on social media very quickly, and they can be hard to break away from. So the content sort of influencing young minds, whether we like it or not, it just is. And, you know, consent education in schools is not necessarily enough to counter it.
1: It's interesting because Matt Canavan knows what he's talking about in a sense because he's raising four boys. I mean, he's fully engaged as a father of four young men. So he's got a particular perspective about the challenges he faces as a parent. But it's interesting that he goes to school as the source of the problem.
0: Yeah, he sort of talked about, he made some remarks about that there is sort of toxic content online and it's terrible, but he said that, we need to look at why boys are attracted to this. And he said that boys were attracted to this content essentially because what they're learning at school is a feminized curriculum. It wasn't clear whether he was talking about consent education itself being feminized, so to speak, or the whole curriculum being feminized, but he clearly meant it as a pejorative. And he said that, the stuff that they're being taught there is very anti-boy. And he particularly sort of pulled out one piece of detail from some of the materials that the organization Our Watch, which is an anti-domestic violence organization, has given, which can be used by teachers if they want to use it as part of teaching consent in the curriculum. So he pulled out this particular sort of extract from the Our Watch materials, and he said it was anti-boy. It was talking about sort of examining male privilege and that students could be invited to examine their male privilege. And he took offense to that, or he sort of used that as an example of the anti-boy agenda of some of this consent education stuff. So that was his argument. I would argue that it wasn't a particularly nuanced one and wasn't a particularly fair one. I think he sort of cherry-picked one particular thing to suit his agenda, really.
1: The opposition leader, Angus Taylor, hasn't gone that far, but he has talked about teachers running agendas. Is that sort of going halfway to agreeing with Matt Canavan and agreeing that maybe the approach to consent education is in some ways diminishing boys' sense of themselves?
0: Yeah, he was asked by a whole bunch of reporters, Angus Taylor was, to whether or not he supported consent education. And he wouldn't answer that question directly, but he did say that he sort of said something quite vague about certain teachers running agendas, political agendas in classrooms. So it wasn't clear what he was talking about, whether he was talking about it specifically in relation to consent education. That was the context he was asked. He was sort of being asked about that issue. But it really wasn't clear what he was talking about or based on what evidence. He was asked that, I think, by the reporters. And he said, you know, he's seen it with his own children in their schools. And Angus has children all sort of grown up now. They're all out of high school and in education and they're adults. So it was really unclear what he was talking about, but there was just this sort of insidious, I suppose, just sort of coverall idea that somehow there are teachers out there who are running political agendas who might be anti-boy. And it wasn't clear exactly what either of them was really talking about.
1: Jacqueline Maley is with us from the Age's Sydney Morning Herald, talking about the column she wrote recently about the manosphere, about the Australian political approach to dealing with what is a crisis in young male identities, no doubt about it, and whether the use of an opt-in option for the algorithms online might be one way to deal with it. I mean, there's no doubt, Jacqueline, in reading your column, that there is an issue. I mean, the figures that you quote in relation to disruption in schools are eye-watering about the amount of disruption that's happening in schools, not all of it by boys, but a significant amount of it, and the difficulty that teachers have dealing with classrooms at the moment.
0: Yeah, and I mean, this has been borne out. There's sort of some poor results that Australian students have in their PISA. They're the sort of international studies which compare Australian school children's results against those of sort of comparable countries around the world, and also our own NAPLAN results. So there's quite a body of research now that says that links this sort of decline, apparent decline in literacy.

0: literacy and numeracy, and basically in academic results of our students, to poor discipline in classrooms. And Australia has a particular discipline problem in classrooms. And I referred in my column to some research that was done by the Centre for Independent Studies that showed that, you know, on average, they surveyed, I think, 4,000 teachers across the country. So in, and from representative sort of different types of schools, so independent schools and public schools. And they found that on average, teachers say that they lose 9 minutes out of every 30 to ill discipline. So that's sort of defined as anything that disrupts learning. So it can be, you know, low level, annoying stuff, or it can be the other end of the spectrum. And that's sort of a third of teacher time, basically, that's caught up not teaching, but just trying to control the class. And the person, Blaise Joseph, who did this study said, you know, you shouldn't throw the word crisis around willy-nilly, but this is definitely a crisis. So we do have a problem in our schools, but it's not, I would say, to do with teachers running an agenda or any sort of, you know, ideological manipulation of young minds. It's that children are unable to learn because teachers have to spend so much time diverting their attention to disciplining students. And I would hazard a guess that most of the students who need discipline are boys, because they tend to act out a bit more, and they tend to, well, I mean, they just tend to struggle, particularly at younger ages, with focusing and sitting still in particular.
1: Well, and the report also makes clear that there's plenty of anecdotal evidence in recent years that female teachers are especially wearing the brunt of misogynistic conduct from students and outright defiance.
0: Yeah, I mean, we're hearing this more and more from lots of different sort of bodies of research, that whatever they're seeing online is of young men and boys are seeing online, sometimes quite young boys, are seeing online is being carried through to the classroom. So if they're seeing content that's sort of about, you know, women belonging in the home, or like belonging in the kitchen, or even worse, sort of more sexualized threats or insults, they're coming through to female teachers. So female teachers, who of course form the majority of teachers, are being disrespected in the classroom. So it's not just a sort of ill-discipline problem where you might just have a few mischievous, naughty kids who are a little bit too rambunctious. In some cases, it's quite nasty and very difficult, I think, for teachers to know how to deal with it. They shouldn't have to deal with it. And quite bad for their mental health. So there are some studies, there's a bit of research that shows that this is one of the reasons why teachers are leaving the profession. And certainly in New South Wales, where I'm from, there's a teacher shortage. There's just not enough teachers coming through the system, and there's a lot leaving the system.
1: And the churn must be quite significant as a consequence. So we're seeing the ripple effects of this rock dropping in the pond with the experience online, the images and the ideas that are being percolated there and promulgated, being borne out in the classroom. Consequences for education, consequences for teaching profession, and on and on and on it goes. The other element to this, Jacqueline Maley, is what Chris Mintz has talked about, isn't it? About the prevalence of pornography and young people, and what that's doing when it comes to young men's sense of themselves and their place in the world.
0: Yeah, I mean, it's sort of hard to fathom if you're of the generation that didn't grow up with mobile phones or didn't grow up with screens and the internet. But, I mean, the ease at which you can get any kind of pornographic content. I mean, I remember, like, you know, we would sometimes look up bad words or sort of rude things in the dictionary, like literally in the old school dictionary, and that was like a form of titillation. Now you could just type anything you wanted, any kind of search term, into any kind of device, and you'll be served up so much content, an avalanche of content. So, I think porn can be quite addicting, particularly for young men. So, and the pornography that's available, you know, I've spoken to people about this, the pornography that's available is sort of not the same order of pornography that, you know, maybe Generation X would remember from Playboy magazines, or, you know, the kinds of magazines that used to be on the top shelf at the newsagent. Those would seem quite quaint in comparison to the stuff that you can get really easily on the internet. So some of it's very violent, some of it's very sadistic, and it's certainly extremely degrading, I think, of women. So if that kind of stuff is just the water that you're swimming in as a young boy and that's your first exposure to sexuality and you don't really have any intimate relationships with girls that, you know, are normal and healthy, then you can imagine what the consequences might be in the real world.
1: It's an important discussion. It's going to go on. It, as we said, folds into the issue around opting in and out of algorithms and trying to change what we expose our children to. And I really appreciate you contributing to the discussion here with us on ABC Radio Overnights.
0: Thank you so much for having me, Francis.
1: Jacqueline Maley, author and columnist with The Age and the Sydney Morning Herald, talking to us about the column she wrote in relation to education, the manosphere, and the comments from some of our senior politicians about boys getting the wrong information, the wrong ideas from school, and whether that was the problem. I'd love to hear from you, 1300 800 222 or 0437 774 774. The young men in your life, how are you finding them and how are they navigating all of this? And what's your approach, particularly if you're a parent or a grandparent and you're having these conversations with your boys? Give us a call, let us know, and we'll catch up with you in just a sec here on ABC Radio.

0: 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Listen to that. Sticking the landing on the harmonies there. Sherbet, ruling the world about 1975 with that classic. How's that?
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0: Happy morning's been a good one so far. Time for State of the Nation, where we have a look at some of the stories that have been happening across the country in the last little while. And let's start in Hobart, where a parole condition preventing convicted murderer Susan Neill Fraser from protesting her innocence to the media has been declared invalid by Tassie Supreme Court. Now, Neill Fraser's lawyer told the court that a parole board staff member had used AI, artificial intelligence, to draft a document that justified the parole condition, which cited case law that did not exist. Instead, it was an AI hallucination. ABC Hobart's Drive host, Lizzie Bredden, spoke with human rights lawyer Greg Barnes, who is the chair of the Prison Legal Service.
8: We were the ones who brought this case to the attention of the Human Rights Law Centre, and we were proud to support Sue in the early days. And when I had a look at this decision, I was incredulous. The second point, though, is our view is that the board should resign and there should be an audit of other decisions in recent times which involve case law. It is unconscionable that an authority which is responsible for the freedom of people would not check, particularly in a high-profile case, and particularly when they were going to impose a condition which was they knew was a serious breach of human rights. Well, they should have at least turned their attention to it. It's extraordinary. We've seen there have been plenty of warnings about AI from courts and other legal organisations and more generally. And it is, I think, our view is that they have no choice but to resign, but there should be an audit. And we're going to certainly be talking to our clients and checking whether there are written decisions in their cases. And if case law is used, we're going to check it.
9: Mm, so you think this could go deeper than just today, than just Susan Neill Fraser's case?
8: Who would know? Was this a standard practice or was this designed to somehow make sure that Sue Neill Fraser didn't have the right that everybody else has, which is freedom of speech?
9: Mm. Guy Barnett, Attorney General, says he's just announced he'll be writing to the chair of the parole board, seeking an explanation about its professional standards, seeking assurances around how the board will ensure this doesn't happen again. What do you think that he should do?
8: Well, he should sack them. I mean, how can you have, in a high-profile case, the most high-profile prisoner in recent years, you want to impose a condition that says that she's gagged, an extraordinary breach of fundamental right, and you don't bother to check what you've been served up in terms of a decision. That's more than simply asking for an explanation. What Guy Barnett should do is sack them.
0: That's Greg Barnes there, who's a lawyer and part of the Prison Legal Services team, chair of that, in fact, talking to Lucy Bredden on ABC Hobart yesterday. State of the Nation, let's head to Adelaide now. Now, an Adelaide woman got a rude shock and an expensive surprise too when she filled up her car at a local petrol station recently. Brekkie host Sonia Feldhoff and Jules Schiller asked Mayor Kruger what went wrong.
10: I finished a lovely day at work. I went over to OTR Hope Valley to fill up my tank. It was nearly empty. Started filling up as normal. Everything was fine. And then towards the end of me filling up, the hose started shaking, vibrating quite vigorously. I've never experienced that before. I stopped, didn't think much of it, drove about 4 kilometres down the road on my way home. Next thing, my car started shuddering, almost like I've got it in a wrong gear. And then I put my foot down, tried to put some more fuel through. Nothing happened. Changed to a lower gear. Still nothing happened. The car was shuddering and hardly moving. So I pulled off the side of the road, switched off the car to try and start it again. And it never started up. This is our only family car and nobody was coming to rescue me. the RRA tested things and they couldn't find any faults, so I had to get towed. Friday, the mechanics called me and they said, oh, well, we found your problem. You filled up with contaminated fuel. They said they've never seen as much water in a fuel tank as they saw in mine.
3: How much did it cost to fix?
10: Just under $1,300.
4: Kay Sillison is from the Motor Trades Association, SANNT. If you do have contaminated fuel, in this case with water, what sort of impact would that have on your engine? What sort of things would you experience?
11: It's a petrol engine. It's a bit better of a situation than diesel because diesel can be quite damaging to the vehicle. But water doesn't really burn like petrol, obviously, so it can cause the engine to sort of misfire, run roughly, hesitate, lose power and stall. So those are some of the telltale symptoms that could suggest that you might have fuel contaminated with water. Starting can become difficult. You know, with a lot of water, it can cause some damage to the engine and the vehicle itself.
12: Case, how could have this potential contamination happened from a service station?
11: You know, fuel retailing, it's a 99.9% experience for motorists to just fill up and continue on their journey. But it's not impossible for water to contaminate fuel. Now, that might be part of the delivery in terms of the fuel which was delivered by the tanker. It could be that there was rainwater entering the infrastructure or flooding. It would point towards there's potentially something to investigate.
0: Kay Sillison there from the Motor Trades Association, speaking on ABC Radio Adelaide yesterday about seeing a tank full of petrol but half full of water, which is not what you pay for when you want to go to the pump, is it? Francis Leach with you. We're looking at the state of the nation around the country this morning. Kate Mead, ABC reporter, to join us just after the news with what's shaping up on your Wednesday. But here's one straight out of the Dumb and Dumber files from Perth. Two teenage boys who allegedly broke into an enclosure at Perth Zoo attacked a 400-kilogram crocodile, it is alleged, with a metal pole, and they've appeared in court. Police say the boys, aged 16 and 17, entered the zoo in South Perth around 7:15 on Sunday, cut the locks and got into the enclosure with, get this, a 4.2-metre-long saltwater crocodile. Okay. The croc's name is Dengala Gubba. Now, one of the boys allegedly struck the crocodile with a metal pole, and that is a serious matter. And both were captured on CCTV, removing the cameras. WA Environment Minister Matthew Swinburne confirmed to Oliver Peterson on ABC Perth Drive that the zoo is reviewing security and that the croc, well, the croc's recovering well.
13: I heard about it late yesterday and it was just one of those things where you kind of slap your head and go, what were they thinking? First of all, it's, you know, just completely unacceptable that anybody harms any animal, particularly those that are, in those zoo-type environments. The zoo works so hard to look after the welfare of the animals, to meet their needs and to ensure that they're able to engage in their natural behaviours. And then, I mean, we have to be careful what we say, of course, because these matters are now before the courts. But, in terms of the allegations that are being made, it just sounds like boofhead behaviour at its highest. So what I'm very relieved about is that the injuries to the crocodile are of a minor nature. But I'm also very relieved that there was no serious incident between the alleged offenders and the crocodile, because, you know, a saltwater crocodile the size of Dengalaba, it was not a good outcome between a person and a crocodile of that size. I'm just pleased that there hasn't been a more serious outcome here, and absolutely now reviewing the security in and around the zoo, because although we didn't contemplate this kind of activity happening, it has happened, and we need to ensure that it never happens again.
0: WA Environment Minister Matthew Swinburne there with Oliver Peterson on ABC Drive in Perth, and you've got to ask the question, what the hell were they thinking? ABC Radio, it's State of the Nation. That's our look at what's been going on in the last day or two. Coming up after the news, Kate Mead will join us and she will have a look at what is happening in your newsfeed today. That's all ahead of us here on ABC Radio Overnights.
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0: Good morning, this is ABC News with David Rowlands. The United Nations Human Rights Chief has called for investigators to be given full access to destroyed sites in Gaza, warning that remains of entire families are being unearthed in the Palestinian enclave. Volker Turk says the discoveries raise fresh concerns that serious violations of international law, including war crimes, have been committed by Israel during the Gaza war. Israel has previously said it does not deliberately target civilians. A spokesperson for Mr. Turk, Thamin Al-Kitan, warns the remains recovered so far may only be the tip of the iceberg.
1: Much of Gaza has been flattened by Israeli bombing or demolition and clearing by heavy machinery and explosives. It is critical that evidence of violations, including at destroyed sites, be preserved.
0: Russia has hit petrol stations in Kyiv and Ukraine has struck a Russian nurse. Lucy Letby is serving a life sentence for the murders of seven babies and attempted killing of seven others and maintains her innocence. The inquiry criticised senior staff for not acting sooner, blaming dysfunctional management at the Countess of Chester Hospital in England's north. Yvette Cooper has pledged to make the recommended changes.
2: On behalf of the government and the health service, I am profoundly sorry for the failures set out so clearly in this report, for the harm, distress and unthinkable loss for their families and for the failures to keep their babies safe.
0: US President Donald Trump has lashed out at Supreme Court justices he appointed following the court's decision to block his push to limit mail-in voting. Nick Parmeter explains.
3: On Monday, justices upheld the federal judge's order that temporarily blocked the US Postal Service from moving forward with new requirements for postal ballots ahead of November's all-important midterm elections. Now Mr. Trump has responded, saying the decision lets the country down and that these are not the people I interviewed to serve on the court. That appears to reference his own appointees, which include Brett Kavanaugh, Neil Gorsuch, and Amy Coney Barrett, who all sided with the court's more liberal judges. The decision marks the third time the Trump administration brought the plan to the Supreme Court after being blocked elsewhere.
0: Prosecutors say they've chosen not to seek the death penalty against Nick Reiner, the son of Hollywood filmmaker Rob Reiner, who has pleaded not guilty to murdering his parents in their home last December. They say the Reiner family was consulted in making the decision. It comes as Nick Reiner is due to appear for a pre-trial hearing in which the judge is expected to set a preliminary trial date. Rob and Michelle Reiner were found dead in their LA home, with their youngest son arrested hours later and charged with their murder. Two teenagers have appeared in Perth Children's Court over alleged animal cruelty at Perth Zoo on Sunday evening. Samantha Girling reports.
4: Police allege the 16 and 17-year-olds entered the zoo after hours and cut the locks to an area which houses crocodiles. The pair have both been charged with criminal damage or destruction of property, trespass and animal cruelty. The prosecutor told the court one of the boys entered the saltwater crocodile enclosure and hit a crocodile with a metal pole, while the other held a torch. Perth Zoo says the crocodile sustained minor injuries and is being closely monitored. One of the boys was granted bail and will appear in court again in 3 weeks. The other was remanded in custody until a bail application hearing on Friday.
0: ABC News.
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6: Sydney, windy and partly cloudy, 11 to 18. Melbourne, cloudy, 9 to 13. Brisbane, partly cloudy, 14 to 25. Perth, mostly sunny, 16 to 30. Adelaide, a partly cloudy day, 7 to 17. Hobart, a possible shower or two, 5 to 14. Canberra, early frost, 1 to 13. And Darwin, sunny, 23 to 35.
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0: earlier. You're with Francis Leach.
1: Good morning. Welcome to Wednesday. It's 6 minutes past five on the east coast of Australia, 24 to five in South Australia and the Northern Territory, and 3:06 in the west. Kate Mead to join us soon, ABC reporter, having a look at some of the stories that will be in your news today. But first, we need to check the markets and see what they're up to. Fiona Clark from Vantage Point Asset Management is here to help us out. Good morning, Fiona. How are you?
2: Good morning, Francis. I'm very well.
1: How did the markets end yesterday, and what can we expect as they get underway at opening today?
2: Yeah, so the markets in the US haven't actually fared as well at the moment, actually. The Dow Jones is down 356 points, that's 0.7%, and the S&P 500 is currently down 35 points, that's 0.5%. And the NASDAQ is down 0.8% or 205 points. So it's a continuation of some of the themes that we've been looking at over the last little while in terms of rising oil prices. So at the moment, the WTI crude price is up another 4% or $4 to $105.54, and Brent's up 2.5% to $108.35. So that continues to put pressure on markets. The bond yield in the US is up another basis point, hitting that 5% level. I must say there is a bit of a rebound across some of the semiconductor stocks. There was a retreat yesterday, and that's sort of seen some improvement. So our NVIDIA shares are up 0.5%. But apart from that, it's pretty much all negativity. And in the European markets, much of the same. The Stoxx 600 is down 0.3%. The UK market down 0.4%, Germany's down 0.1%, and France is down 0.33%. Now, in terms of what that all means for us, surprisingly, our futures are actually stronger this morning. They are up. Sorry, I've just lost my prices. They were up 28 points before. So it does look like we are going to have a positive start to the day. In terms of things to look out for, we've got the Westpac leading index, and then ahead tonight we've got inflation in the UK. The market is expecting the headline rate to creep up to 3.1%. We've got industrial production in Europe. We've got an FOMC meeting, and we've got retail sales in the US. So quite a lot ahead of us. Other things to note, the Aussie dollar is down just a touch. It's down 0.1% to 71.32 US cents. It's trading at 52.91 pence. It's trading at 61.79 euro cents and 110.6 Japanese yen. So there is a little bit going on, a bit of negativity, but there's also quite a lot going ahead. So we'll see what unfolds as the market opens and moves forward from here.
1: Thank you, Fiona. We'll talk to you again soon.
2: Absolute pleasure.
1: Fiona Clark, Vantage Point Asset Management, with a look at the markets for this Wednesday.
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1: And it's a very good morning to Kate Mead, ABC reporter, who joins me each morning to have a look at the news as it's shaping up for today. Hello, Kate.
3: Good morning. And don't you feel like we've made it? On a Wednesday, you're like, oh, we're nearly there, guys. Come on.
1: We can roll the car down the hill from here.
3: We can. It's basically going to drive itself for the rest of the week.
1: Not about that. Careering off into the gutter, in my case.
3: Maybe. Anyway, that's
1: the hands on the wheel and the eyes on the road, all the way.
3: I woke this morning and I thought, Wednesday, come on. We've done it. We're nearly there. Let's go.
1: Love your optimism.
3: There you go.
1: How's it shaping up today? What's in the news?
3: Okay, so something that we'll be hearing about is a landmark study. Now, this has been undertaken by the Royal Australian College of Psychiatrists. Now, it has found that nearly two-thirds of prisoners across the Northern Territory have been diagnosed with mental illness compared to the general population. So they've done a study, they've reviewed about

0: and we're not surprised by this, Francis, is that women carry a significant higher burden of mental illness than men in Northern Territory prisons. So that'll be something that will be looked at, pulled apart, and then looked at other prisons around the states, around the country.
1: Yeah, no doubt it is a big issue for people who are incarcerated and their situation when it comes to their mental health and making sure that they're at least safe in that regard. In Perth.
0: Yeah, so take your mind back to January 26th. There was an Invasion Day rally that was held there, and it was there that we heard of allegedly 32-year-old Liam Alexander allegedly throwing a device into a crowd of around 2,500 people that had gathered in Forest Place. Now, he is accused of tossing a homemade fragment bomb filled with ball bearings and screws. Now, what we know so far is that he will face court today, possibly pleading that he is not criminally responsible for his actions due to insanity. So this was a national story, and it happened just after the Bondi attacks. You know, horrific in itself, but today is that court day that we will start to see what happens next.
1: No doubt. We'll find out more as the day progresses there in Western Australia. Meanwhile, you've been out and about.
0: I have been out and about, and I'm on a hunt right now for interesting people.
1: Well, you've come to the right place, Kate May. What can I do
0: as
1: for you?
0: As he bangs himself on the chest. That's the spirit.
1: Yeah.
0: Everyone knows an interesting person. That's someone that you hear their life story and you just stop for a moment. So I want to share with you this morning my very first interesting person. Her name is Bronte. She is the only child in Australia with MND. From what we understand, there are only 4 cases globally of an ASL motor neuron disease. You know, only four. So it's a very lonely place for her. But I wondered, what's it like being 14 years old, the only child in Australia with motor neuron disease? And I caught up with her, and this is our chat. Every day in Australia, 2 people are diagnosed with motor neuron disease. We understand that 2,572 people could be living with MND at any one time. We believe that in Australia right now, there is just 1 child living with this diagnosis. Her name is Bronte. She is 14 years old and she was diagnosed at 9. 5 years later, she continues to fight, and we are about to meet her and her mother Bronwyn right now.
2: Hello.
3: Hi.
2: Hi, welcome. Come in.
3: Thank you.
4: Okay, so I have MND, which is motor neuron disease. And that would mean that eventually I would have to go in a wheelchair, and here I am in a wheelchair.
0: What's it like being in a wheelchair now?
4: It's hard, I'm not gonna lie, but it is what we make it.
0: What do you miss now that you're in a wheelchair from when you weren't in one?
4: I miss doing stuff myself.
0: Tell me about your mum.
4: So my mum's name is Bronwyn, and she's very supportive.
0: How does she help you?
4: Well, she and my brother helped move me onto the couch, and not on the couch, and into the chair, and into the cloud chair. So they meant a lot to me.
0: Bronwyn, you're the mother of Bronte. Take us back 5 years when you were told that your daughter has a form of motor neuron disease.
3: It was a shock. No one expected it. She'd been collapsing for quite a while, and her paediatrician wasn't sure why that was happening. And we ended up at the Royal Children's Hospital, went through emergency, saw a neurologist, and then he did further testing for us. And because it was during COVID, we ended up having the actual diagnosis happen over Zoom, which was pretty intimidating, with a neurologist and geneticist.
0: Bronwyn, as the mother advocating for your child, what is the one important thing you think people need to know?

0: You mentioned the face drops.
1: I think of how devastating this diagnosis is and how much work this requires. Bronte has an enormous team around her, community, hospital people as well. There are things about MND, or more accurately, ALS, which is one of the motor neurone diseases. There are a few. There are things like there's a lot of pain, and she's in constant pain, and I'm up every 1 to 2 hours overnight rolling her, trying to alleviate some of her pain symptoms. There's a lot of nausea. Some people can get dementia with it. There's a whole lot of things people in the general community don't know, and I think knowing that would be helpful as well.
0: Are you tired?
1: I'm so tired. I'm exhausted. You're often told as a carer to watch out for burnout and do things yourself and prevent burnout. I think I burnt out about 2 or 3 years ago. There's no treatment, there is no medication, there is no cure, and that is like wearing a concrete coat. It is exhausting. I've been out by myself 3 times this year, and I don't think I'm going to get much more.
0: How does it feel watching your child lose parts of herself? We can see the mind is sharp, but she's still losing the movement in her body.
1: It's extremely difficult. Bronte is very, very bright. She's a very unique brain. I love watching her think. She's passionate about British history, and she was that kid that had that spark that brought joy to everyone in the room, and everyone loves her. That spark has diminished over time, and the smiles are a lot less, and that is really, really difficult to watch. She does still have a joy for life, and that is something that I have to try and summon the energy for to feed that and to provide that.
0: You've said you don't talk too much to her about her diagnosis and her life expectancy and death. If you could whisper something in her ear, what would you say to her?
1: I've said to her, I will be there till the end. She's not going to be alone. She's very dearly loved.
0: I've said today that Bronte is brave for how she has spoken, and you're brave too.
1: I have to be. I don't get a choice, but I do anything for my kids. And it's the least I can do for them. They deserve better than the situation they're in.
2: So, I have the kid version of what Neil Danaher had.
0: What did Neil Danaher mean to you?
2: He meant a lot, you know. Him playing football and him, well, raising awareness.
0: You are doing so well, and I can see the tear. What makes the tears?
2: It's just hard not being able to do the things that I used to.
0: You are the only child in Australia with MND. How does it feel being the only one?
2: It's hard sometimes, but that just means I'm special.
3: She sure is, Kate Mead. That's your report on this very special couple of people there. It's quite a circumstance they find themselves in.
0: Yeah, and when I said to her, "What's the one thing we should know about your life, Bronte?" She said, "Well, my nickname is Boo, so you can call me Boo now." So I feel like Boo or Bronte, she's entered our life, and the bravery it took as a 14-year-old teen. I don't know anyone else that's got teenagers in their house or has encountered a teenage girl before. For her to sit with us in her home with her mother was a really big deal, and we thank them both for that.
3: Extraordinary, and the tough experiences that they're having. We really appreciate them opening up to us, and thank you for bringing that to us today. And we'll catch you tomorrow.
0: Thank you. Cheers.
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0: From the Peach State, Georgia, in the south of the United States, that's the voice of Teddy Swims and The Door. ABC Radio Overnight's Francis Leach with you for those texting in about Bronte and Bronwyn, about how they might be able to help. We'll send you a link with some details about how you can do that. But thank you for your interest, and thanks to Kate Mead for introducing us to them and their story.
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2: Three new adventures for young readers. 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
3: 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Mouse asks.
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0: 23 past five on the east coast of Australia. It's 7 to 5 in South Australia and the Northern Territory, and 23 past three in the west. Now, how are you with a camera in your hands when it comes to photographing wildlife? Do you get out into the wilds and take snaps of your favourite animals? Well, the WWF, World Wildlife Fund, has got something for you. The Australian Photography for Nature competition is on. Now, Darren Grover is the principal advisor on the Thriving Diversity at WWF Australia. And Darren joins us this morning. Good morning, Darren. How are you going?
5: Good morning, Francis. How are you?
0: I am well. I mean, there's lots of people out there snapping away at their favourite bits of wildlife. And anyone can enter, can't they?
5: Yeah, that's exactly right. Whether it's anybody at home with their phone. And, of course, that's all we need these days is your phone. Or if you've got some of that whiz-bang camera technology, what we want is people getting out there into nature and snapping away.
0: And it's not just animals. I just said it was animals, but you're looking for flora and fauna.
5: That's exactly right. We're also looking for wild places. So wildlife doesn't necessarily have to be in there. It can be the wild places that we can get away to as well.
0: Look, I guess you'd have thousands of entries, people who have already sent some things through. Have you seen anything you haven't seen before?
5: Not yet, but I'm looking forward to it. And this is an exciting thing about a competition like this, that we'll get plenty of the regular, common, familiar species of wildlife, but hopefully something a bit more obscure, something a bit more unfamiliar will turn up as well.
0: How adventurous are people in taking photos? I mean, people would go to, I'm particular say, I'm thinking of twitchers in particular. They go to extreme lengths to see their favourite birds or to wait for the bird that they've never seen, prepared to sit and wait for long periods of time in very remote places for that one sighting. Are you having people do that as well, to snap that one animal or to find that one bit of plant life that they've always wanted to see?
5: Oh, that's exactly right. But wildlife run at their own schedule. So it might be stepping out into the backyard and seeing something special. It could be something where you wait for hours and hours out in the bush for that one special species. So everything from completely opportunistic to waiting hours.
0: And people can send their photos or go to the website photographyfornature.com.au, photographyfornature.com.au to find out more about the competition and maybe enter. We're with Darren Grover from the World Wildlife Fund. Your job title says it all, really. You are an advisor on thriving diversity. Is diversity thriving in Australia, or what's the state of play?
5: Yeah, it's a bit of a sad story, Francis, and yeah, it's something that we could certainly all be doing a bit more for. Currently, it's around about 2,300 species of plants and animals and ecosystems that are listed as threatened at the national level, and that's everything from koalas all the way through to tiny little plants, but also ecosystems. So those really special areas of bush out there that sadly are getting smaller and smaller.
0: Are there any success stories? Are we being able to push back the tide of extinction on certain things that give us some hope that we can make a difference?
5: Yeah, probably the best story is one that many of us have been watching for the last weeks off the east coast of Australia, the humpback whales. You think about it, in the early 70s, they may have been down to less than 400 animals, and now are pushing something like 40,000 animals. So when our wildlife are given a chance, they can respond, they can bounce back. So
0: yeah, that's the amazing thing, isn't it? That ability for the resilience of wildlife and also, you know, and you know, habitats as well, to regenerate after difficult times if we give it the opportunity.
5: That's exactly right. And whatever that threat is that is causing those problems, if we can reduce the impact of that threat, well, wildlife can often bounce back, and we just have to give it that chance.
0: What role does the Photography for Nature competition play in sort of, you know, helping the cause?
5: Yeah, there's a few different things there. One of the issues that we face in Australia is, for most Australians, we just aren't aware of what the problem is. In some cases, haven't even heard of that species. So, and I'm a big believer in it. You can't care about what you don't know. So that's probably the first thing, is people are becoming more aware of the wildlife in their local area, and if it is a threatened species, well, what can you do to help? And it could be something simple like ensuring in your garden you're planting native species, which can provide food and shelter for things like honey eaters and other birds and butterflies and bees. Joining a local environmental group. So there's lots of little things that we don't have to leave it all to governments. There's something that we can all do.
0: Thank you, Darren. Good to talk.
5: No, thank you, Francis.
0: Darren Grover there from the World Wildlife Fund. Go to photographyfornature.com.au to join the competition. Right now, though, it's time for the ABC News.
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0: ABC News, good morning. I'm Simon Lauder. A multi-million dollar grant for a sport project in Health Minister Mark Butler's electorate is under scrutiny for not following proper process. Claire Armstrong reports.
1: Last year, Federal Labor asked an Adelaide council to submit a funding request for a women's soccer club project before any formal costings or planning had been done. Documents released under Freedom of Information reveal Mark Butler's office urged the City of Charles Sturt Council to back the proposal in his electorate. It was then awarded $5 million under a Commonwealth invite-only grant scheme, which has come under fire for its focus on Labor-held seats. Coalition Senator Anne Rustin has criticised the process, saying developing an overall cost first and manufacturing the detail later was not due diligence.
0: Former ASIO boss Dennis Richardson has accused senior public servants of being cowardly. In a speech at the Lowy Institute's Media Awards reflecting on his time as a public servant, Mr. Richardson said he often had to have difficult conversations with prime ministers and they would often disagree with his advice. But he says it now seems senior public servants are guilty of self-censorship and are not as fearless in giving advice to governments.
2: Now, I think too many senior public servants, I think they hide behind their own cowardness and will talk endlessly about how difficult it is to give frank advice, but they wouldn't know what it was if they fell over.
0: Saudi Arabia has cut oil shipments to Europe after drone attacks damaged its key export pipeline. Here's Middle East correspondent Caitlin Kelly.
3: The Houthis say three people were killed in Saudi strikes as the country scrambles to contain the rebel group's territorial advances along the Red Sea coast. As fighting escalates rapidly, the UN says more than 100,000 people have been displaced. The insecurity around the Bab el-Mandab Strait threatens 4% of the world's oil supply, as Saudi reportedly told European customers that some oil shipments will be cancelled this month. Analysts say Saudi Arabia is in a bind as Houthis take advantage of the regional conflict to advance their domestic territorial goals. Caitlin Kelly, ABC News.
0: The UN Human Rights Chief is sounding the alarm on the number of Palestinian bodies being unearthed from the rubble of sites destroyed by Israeli attacks. Volker Turk says the sheer number of bodies is sparking questions about whether war crimes have been committed by Israeli forces in Gaza. Israel has not commented on Mr. Turk's statement, but has previously said it does not deliberately target civilians. A spokesman for Mr. Turk, Thamin Al-Khatan, says there's the possibility of serious violations, including war crimes.
4: The painstaking recovery of extensive human remains in Gaza, mostly of children and women, almost 3 years after their homes were heavily bombed by Israeli forces, underscores concerns over compliance with international law.
0: Independent US Senator Bernie Sanders and former Donald Trump White House strategist Steve Bannon are calling for greater guardrails on AI technology. Kaysen Ho reports from Washington.
5: Opposite poles of the political spectrum have united here at the pro-human assembly in Washington, calling for tougher regulations on artificial intelligence and its development. Left-wing socialist Bernie Sanders and right-wing strategist Steve Bannon, who advised US President Donald Trump in his first term, both headlined the event, calling for tougher measures to crack down on AI development. Bernie Sanders has called for an international treaty, while Steve Bannon says there shouldn't be any agreements with China, saying instead the US needs to choke off the Chinese Communist Party. Kaysen Ho, ABC News, Washington.
0: Back home in Western Australia's police minister has condemned animal cruelty after two teenagers were charged in relation to an alleged incident at Perth Zoo on Monday night. The boys aged 16 and 17 appeared in the Perth Children's Court on Monday, each charged with criminal damage or destruction of property, trespass and animal cruelty. The prosecutor told the court one of the boys allegedly entered the saltwater crocodile enclosure and hit the animal with a metal pole. Reese Whitby says crocodiles are wild animals.
6: It's not appropriate to provoke them, to stir them up or to injure them in any way, whether it's a crocodile or any other animal at the zoo. So it's not right.
0: Premier Ben Carroll would give Victorian police officers sweeping powers to stop and search anyone in public if Labor is re-elected in November. Borrowing another policy from the opposition, the change would be introduced from early next year under the Premier's commitment to crack down on violent knife crime. Police would receive 1,200 extra handheld metal detecting wands to use in public places at any time. ABC News.
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11: And good morning, 25 to 6 on the East Coast, 5 past 5 in South Australia and the Northern Territory, 25 to 4 in the West. Coming up in a moment, can hip-hop, that wonderful musical form, that idiom that I love so much, yeah, I don't know if you do, but you know, it's a young person's thing. A young 58, I like to think of myself. Can it save Shakespeare in Australian classrooms? That's a question I've never asked myself, but Dr. Charlie Thompson has, and he's going to explain why to us very, very soon. But before we find out about Shakespeare and hip-hop, Tom Ramage is the duty forecaster at the Bureau. Don't know if he's a hip-hop fan. Good morning, Tom.
12: Good morning, Francis. How are you?
11: Are you a hip-hop fan?
12: Used to be in my younger days.
11: Oh, what do you mean? You've given up? You've given up your b-boy stance.
12: Oh, I can't keep up with the latest music. I'm very much stuck in my ways.
11: That's okay.
12: Already.
11: This is the golden age of hip-hop. Just break out your EPMD records and your Eric B. and Rakim stuff. I'm with you. I'm with you. I got you. Hey, what's happening in the weather today?
12: Starting along the east coast, we're going to have gusty and showery conditions today along the New South Wales coastline, and it's going to be much colder than it has been in recent days, with temperatures up to 10 degrees colder than yesterday along coastal parts of the through the central and northern coastlines of New South Wales. And that's all associated with a cold front that is moving up New South Wales coast and has just moved over the Queensland border currently. We have warnings for hazardous surf for the Sydney and Hunter coastlines today as that change generates large waves, as well as gale wind warnings for much of the coastal waters. However, west of the Divide is going to remain quite dry. Through the southeast for Victoria and Taz, similarly, we're going to have cold and showery conditions that will persist today after the cold front moved over yesterday. And we'll have snow levels drop quite a bit, and snow flurries are forecast to 900 metres through New South Wales and Victorian Alpine areas. And over Taz, we're expecting to see snow as low as 600 metres through the central parts. Temperatures through much of South Australia today is actually going to be about 4 to 6 degrees below average for this time of year. Jumping right across the continent to the west, overnight we've had thunderstorms persisting through inland parts of Western Australia, and we have storms forecast through Western West Australia, including Perth later today, as a trough remains stationary along the coast. Further north, up to the tropical north, we have fire weather warnings up for the Kimberley and Darwin areas, as conditions remain dry through the tropical north. Through much of inland parts of Australia, it's going to remain quite dry as there is a really strong ridge of high pressure that sits in the Bight at the moment. And this ridge is going to move eastward through the latter part of the week, and that's going to clear conditions for the eastern half of the continent through to the weekend. It's going to be quite warm and sunny for much of the southeast. Looking at our capitals today, we'll start with Sydney. It's going to be windy with a slight chance of shower on the coast, and we have that hazardous surf warning for coastal parts. As I mentioned earlier, it's going to reach a top of 17 degrees for Sydney. Nation's capital, it's going to be a frosty start. It's currently 1 degree, but it's going to warm up to 13 degrees, and it's going to be a partly cloudy day. Down to Melbourne, it's going to be cloudy with a medium chance of showers throughout the day, but it's going to become slightly less likely through the afternoon and reach a maximum of 13 degrees. Over the Apple Isle, Hobart, slight chance of a shower today, but it's going to remain partly cloudy otherwise and reach a top of 14 degrees. Adelaide's going to be partly cloudy and 17. Perth's going to be medium chance of showers with that chance of thunderstorms during the afternoon and reach a maximum of 29 degrees. Up to the top end, Darwin's going to be sunny and 35. And finally, Brisbane has a chance of fog this morning, but then a slight chance of a shower during the middle of the day, partly cloudy otherwise, and will reach a maximum. Apologies.
11: We're all hanging on this, Tom.
12: Oh, sorry. A maximum of 25 degrees.
11: Cliffhanger.
12: Yes.
11: Thank you, Tom. Appreciate it.
12: No worries. Thank you very much, Francis.
11: Tom Ramage, duty forecaster there at the Bureau of Meteorology. 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

0: I've often thought that maybe that saxophone solo is a bit like going into a guitar shop and playing Smoke on the Water. It's banned. So if you go into like a saxophone store or music store, it just says up on the on there's a sign there that just says no Baker Street. I think that's a good move. But that's a great song. Love it. The way that Jerry does it. Jerry Rafferty, Baker Street with us here on ABC Radio Overnights.
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0: Now, teaching is a tough gig, and you've got to use all the tools at your disposal to get it done. But what about hip-hop? Can that work? Now, Literacy Day, International Literacy Day was last week, and it came to my attention that Dr. Charlie Thompson is an educator and also a hip-hop artist in his own right. And Dr. Thompson has decided that he can combine both his love of hip-hop and hip-hop pedagogy, getting to explain what that is, using those big intellectual terms, with education and teaching of all things Shakespeare. I think Shakespeare would have loved hip-hop and its wordplay. I think it's right up the bard's alley. I wonder what Charlie reckons. Good morning, Charlie. How are you?
2: Morning, Francis. How are you?
0: I think the bard would have loved hip-hop.
2: Yeah, I agree with that. You know, one of the things I like to highlight to students is Shakespeare's masterful control of language, and I think that would make him an amazing MC in the current age.
0: Now, there's an idea. I love that idea a lot. As a hip-hop fan, I remain a massive hip-hop fan. So you're an MC yourself? You get on the mic and throw down the rhymes?
2: Yeah, I was lucky enough to perform with a group called the Winnie Coopers. We did a few tours and put out a few albums and got to support some of our hip-hop heroes such as the Beastie Boys and Snoop Dogg. So for me, it was great participating in the music industry while also being a teacher. I was able to combine the two.
0: The Winnie Coopers, great name for a band, by the way.
2: Yeah, big fan of the Wonder Years growing up. And so, yeah, we were a live hip-hop band and, you know, very influenced by bands such as The Roots. We were really fortunate enough to, put out some music. And as I said, it was really great to be able to incorporate that into my education as well.
0: Tell me about how, in all seriousness, how it works for you in terms of educating kids and using hip hop and the language of hip hop and the style of hip hop to sort of connect them to, you know, the bard and to Shakespeare and to the joy of reading Shakespeare.
2: Look, I think there are a lot of links between hip hop pedagogy and hip hop culture with Shakespeare. And if we look at those creative elements of hip hop, you know, such as emceeing, which is the poetry aspect, DJing, which is the music, breakdancing, which is the movement or the performance aspect, graffiti, which is the visual art, and also knowledge. You can actually see a lot of connections there between Shakespeare and Shakespearean performances.
0: And you put together a 12-track hip-hop concept album inspired by Hamlet. Tell us about that.
2: Yeah, one of the things I noticed when I was analysing and studying Hamlet, the play is just full of so many important questions. And I think these questions are really relevant and significant, especially for young people as they're growing up and grappling with various issues in the world. So I wanted to highlight the significance of those questions and do that in a hip-hop context.
0: And I guess we're seeing using Shakespeare and recontextualizing Shakespeare is it's a fun thing to do. I know, so Bell Shakespeare Company used to do it all the time, sort of putting, and they still do, putting Shakespeare's plays into different settings. Like, well, I saw one recently which was set in World War One. So there's a whole range of different ways to do it. It's the fun playground of playing with language and ideas, isn't it?
2: Absolutely, yeah. I was lucky enough to work with Bell Shakespeare in a regional teacher mentorship, and they are really always pushing the boundaries of, you know, highlighting the pertinence of Shakespeare. And one of the great things about when we look at Shakespeare is we can make those links between, you know, iambic pentameter and the rhythm of Shakespeare, but also the rhythm of contemporary hip-hop.
0: Now, for those people who don't listen to hip-hop or you just hear it and sort of switch off or don't like it, what's your pitch to them about why it matters?
2: I think just like Shakespeare, a lot of hip-hop artists are able to incorporate lots of different poetic devices into their works. I think a lot of MCs are using many higher order thinking skills while they're performing and also in the process of

0: composing a rap. So I think if you actually take the time and dissect the lyrics, there's a lot there, just like analysing a Shakespearean play.
1: Look, that's my... I couldn't agree more. Let's have an agree-a-thon. But I agree, like, listening to a great MC, great hip-hop MC, and the sort of cultural references, their sense of time and place, and the way that they speak, and the depth of thought that goes into a lot of it. Not all of it. There's some trash out there too. But the great stuff is it's probably the highest form of intellectual engagement that you're going to get in popular music.
0: Yeah, I'd agree with that. And just like Shakespeare did, there's lots of sampling and borrowing and remixing of ideas. And, you know, that's an approach that you can also bring to education, where we might take samples or bits of other people's ideas and remix it into your own. And that's a big part of hip hop pedagogy. But also, when we look at hip hop and Shakespeare, we can make those connections.
1: Dr. Charlie Thompson's talking to us. He's a lecturer in education at the University of Southern Queensland. He's also a hip hop artist and a former high school teacher. And he's talking to us about hip hop and hip hop culture and Shakespeare, and connecting the two for younger audiences and students. How are they reacting to your approach?
0: Yeah, the response has been really positive. And I think the indication that, you know, students are engaged in something is when they begin creating their own work. So we've had lots of students write their own raps and present it in class. And I think that's a really valuable exercise. Also, I think students appreciate it when educators are vulnerable and share some of their own poetry and their creative works as well. So I think it's really important to learn alongside the students as well.
1: I love the idea of it. Where can we find the 12-track hip-hop concept album that you've made based around Hamlet? Because I'm desperate to have a listen.
0: It's available on SoundCloud. And if people just Google SoundCloud, Who's There, Charlie Thompson, the educator, you'll be able to access that. And my intent with developing it is that it becomes a resource that teachers and students can use.
1: That's a great idea. Hey, I've managed to find online the Winnie Cooper's album, Worth the Wait. So I want to play a track of yours, Charlie, but I need to get be guided by you on what's a good entry-level track for our friends who maybe never heard hip-hop from your great album.
0: Oh, look, I think Bring the Flavour might be a good one for this time of the morning, Francis.
1: No language warning required here, Charlie.
0: No, Francis.
1: No, good work on you, mate. Thank you very much, and good luck with that.
0: Thank you.
1: Here we go. So that's Dr. Charlie Thompson there, and this is him with his band when he was made this record about 15 years ago. Here it is. This is what you want to hear from our man, who's teaching the kids how hip-hop works and why it works with Shakespeare. And this is a track from their album. It's called Bring the Flavour.

There they are, the Winnie Coopers, and Bring the Flavour. Thank you to Dr. Thompson. There he is on the mic there, bringing the flavour, talking Shakespeare, talking hip-hop. And that's it for me today. It's a full dance card. It's all I can give you. And I will catch you on tomorrow morning. And I'll leave you with Badfinger. Have a great Wednesday. Bye. News up soon.

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0: ABC News. Hello, I'm Simon Lauder. A multi-million dollar grant for a sport project in Health Minister Mark Butler's electorate is under scrutiny for not following proper process. Claire Armstrong reports.
1: Last year, Federal Labor asked an Adelaide council to submit a funding request for a women's soccer club project before any formal costings or planning had been done. Documents released under Freedom of Information reveal Mark Butler's office urged the City of

0: Charles Sturt Council to back the proposal in his electorate. It was then awarded $5 million under a Commonwealth invite-only grant scheme, which has come under fire for its focus on Labor-held seats. Coalition Senator Anne Rustin has criticised the process, saying developing an overall cost first and manufacturing the detail later was not due diligence.
1: Former ASIO boss Dennis Richardson has accused senior public servants of being cowardly. In a speech at the Lowy Institute's Media Awards, reflecting on his time as a public servant, Mr. Richardson said he often had to have difficult conversations with prime ministers and they would often disagree with his advice. But he says it now seems senior public servants are guilty of self-censorship and are not as fearless in giving advice to government.
2: Now, I think too many senior public servants, I think they hide behind their own cowardice and will talk endlessly about how difficult it is to give frank advice, but they wouldn't know what it was if they fell over.
1: Saudi Arabia has cut oil shipments to Europe after drone attacks damaged its key export pipeline. Here's Middle East correspondent Caitlin Kelly.
3: The Houthis say three people were killed in Saudi strikes as the country scrambles to contain the rebel group's territorial advances along the Red Sea coast. As fighting escalates rapidly, the UN says more than 100,000 people have been displaced. The insecurity around the Bab el-Mandab Strait threatens 4% of the world's oil supply, as Saudi reportedly told European customers that some oil shipments will be cancelled this month. Analysts say Saudi Arabia is in a bind as Houthis take advantage of the regional conflict to advance their domestic territorial goals. Caitlin Kelly, ABC News.
1: The UN Human Rights Chief is sounding the alarm on the number of Palestinian bodies being unearthed from the rubble of sites destroyed by Israeli attacks. Volker Turk says the sheer number of bodies is sparking questions about whether war crimes have been committed by Israeli forces in Gaza. Israel has not commented on Mr. Turk's statement, but has previously said it does not deliberately target civilians. A spokesman for Mr. Turk, Tamin Al-Katan, says there's the possibility of serious violations, including war crimes.
4: The painstaking recovery of extensive human remains in Gaza, mostly of children and women, almost 3 years after their homes were heavily bombed by Israeli forces, underscores concerns over compliance with international law.
1: Independent U.S. Senator Bernie Sanders and former Donald Trump White House strategist Steve Bannon are calling for greater guardrails on AI technology. Kaysen Ho reports from Washington.
5: Opposite poles of the political spectrum have united here at the pro-human assembly in Washington, calling for tougher regulations on artificial intelligence and its development. Left-wing socialist Bernie Sanders and right-wing strategist Steve Bannon, who advised US President Donald Trump in his first term, both headlined the event, calling for tougher measures to crack down on AI development. Bernie Sanders has called for an international treaty, while Steve Bannon says there shouldn't be any agreements with China, saying instead the US needs to choke off the Chinese Communist Party. Kaysen Ho, ABC News, Washington.
1: Back home in Western Australia's police minister has condemned animal cruelty after two teenagers were charged over an alleged incident at Perth Zoo on Sunday night. The boys aged 16 and 17 have appeared in the Perth Children's Court, each charged with criminal damage or destruction of property, trespass and animal cruelty. The prosecutor told the court one of the boys allegedly entered the saltwater crocodile enclosure and hit the animal with a metal pole. Reese Whitby says crocodiles are wild animals.
6: It's not appropriate to provoke them, to stir them up, or to injure them in any way, whether it's a crocodile or any other animal at the zoo. So it's not right.
1: Premier Ben Carroll would give Victorian police officers sweeping powers to stop and search anyone in public if Labor is re-elected in November, borrowing another policy from the opposition. The change would be introduced from early next year under the Premier's commitment to crack down on violent knife crime. Police would receive 1,200 extra handheld metal-detecting wands to use in public places at any time. This is ABC News. You can find more news anytime on ABC Listen.
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8: Hello and good morning to you. Ivo Da Silva coming to you from the Hannon Street studios of the ABC in Kalgoorlie-Boulder. For 102.5 ABC Perth and across WA, this is the Early Morning Show for Wednesday. It is the 16th of September. Now, I'm going to take you to Big Sound, Australia's largest music industry conference, where one of the main topics of the discussion was in the use of AI in music.
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0: AI can make plausible sounding music, but it can't connect with a fan in the way that a human musician can.
1: You're going to hear from a composer on the use of AI, but this song certainly isn't AI. It was an international hit in 1985 from Fergal Sharkey, an Irish pop funk band. He retired from performing in 1991. On 102.5 ABC Perth and across at WA, Fergal Sharkey, this is A Good Heart. Good morning, it's Wednesday.
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0: It's 10 minutes past four. Now, recently, everyone and anyone in the music industry came together in Brisbane for Big Sound, Australia's largest music industry conference, and one of the main topics of discussion was the use of AI in music. Around the same time, the Australian Recording Industry Association banned songs

0: Today at Big Sound, I said, and I'm very public about the fact that I don't use generative AI. And they said, well, if you don't use AI, why are you talking about it? And I said, well, I use a lot of AI. It's just that Suno is not the only AI music tool. I use tools that to most people wouldn't be particularly useful because they are very specific and very technical. But they do utilize AI, and they're very useful to me as a professional. A song on the charts that is made by AI, I'm using air quotes here for people who can't see me, which is everyone, because we're on the radio. A song that uses AI or that was made by AI, this was made by a person utilizing AI. And the fact that it's interesting and that connects with people is no big surprise, because the way that these AI music companies have trained their models is by stealing all of the music that is available in the world, stealing our entire cultural heritage, and then trying to sell it back to us. So it's no wonder that it sounds familiar when we hear it. But, you know, the fact that this song charted is a testament to its marketing, it's a testament to the producer who made it, and it's a testament to the fact that we're not on the lookout for this type of fraud. And we get to decide. We as a, you know, I know Aria is doing some really good work on deciding what can and cannot be included in their charts. And I saw Annabelle from Aria on a panel, and somebody said sort of indignantly to her, like, so you're making these creative decisions? And she said, yes, we are. We're making this decision. We're deciding that music that is made entirely by AI or vocals that are entirely generated by AI are not eligible for our charts. Yeah. And, you know, these are the decisions that people in power have to make in order to keep music safe and listenable and understandable and clear and communicating to the next generation.
1: We've seen, I guess, technology change over the years. You know, it used to be just acoustic guitars and a drum, and that was it. Then we saw keyboards come through and synths. Is AI just another tool in the toolbox of musicians, or is it something more or something more sinister?
0: It's not more sinister. The talk that I gave at Big Sound was about three big lies. One is that your brain is a less complicated neural network. The second is that your job is to automate your job. And the third is that music will someday be made by machines, because machines can do it faster, better, and cheaper than humans. And these are just lies. These are lies that are told as stories in the service of parting investors from their money. They have the side effect of scaring the public into thinking that the future is bleak and dark and some kind of machine-inhabited dystopia where humans are used as batteries like the Matrix, right? The reality is that these are just stories, and we can choose to believe these stories or to tell our own stories. And I'll take each of these lies one at a time. The human mind is not just a less complicated neural network. The way that we understand the mind is we use metaphors based on the dominant technologies of our day. And Plato used horses and chariots. Hannah Arendt used Hannah Arendt used telephone networks. And we think about our minds in terms of hard drive space and bandwidth. And that's because we think about the way our minds work using the dominant technology narratives of our day. And this is all three of these lies are metaphors masquerading as facts. So your mind is not a computer. That is one way to understand what your mind is. But if your mind were so simple that you could understand it, you would be too stupid to understand it. This is a quote from a philosopher named Douglas Hofstadter. And the idea that your new job is to automate your old job, well, no, your job is to find new and creative ways to solve the problems that are presented to you, whether those problems are presented to you by the public because you're running a business and you're trying to sell something, or by a boss. And if technology can help you with that, great. Some jobs will be eliminated by technology. Lamplighters no longer exist. My assistant no longer has to pop into meetings and take notes for me, right? But the economy and the individuals involved in the economy have figured out a way to move forward. And the idea that music will be made only by machines, some music will be made more by machines, but music, as I said, is a connection between two people, and music has to tell a story, and all art has to tell a story. And I think we forget in the wake of this amazing technology that the human mind, you the human being listening to this, are the most complicated thing that the universe has ever produced. And we need to tell that story to ourselves and move forward into the future and the reality that we want to hear by telling the stories that are more meaningful to us, not the stories that are meaningful to founders trying to raise money for their AI companies.
2: Yeah, that's Lucas Cantor Santiago, a composer, producer, multi-instrumentalist, and the author of Unfinished, The Role of the Artist in the Age of Artificial Intelligence. He was speaking with Sarah Howells. It's just gone now 16 minutes past four, 102.5 ABC Perth and WA. Taking you back to 1997 now.

0: this Wednesday morning. That is Sixpence None the Richer with their classic track, Kiss Me.
1: On ABC Radio across WA, this is Early Mornings with Ivo De Silva.
0: And it's 19 minutes past four. As the migration debate continues to gather momentum, One Nation has unveiled its plans to slash immigration. The party's aim is to see more people leave Australia than enter the country. One Nation leader Pauline Hanson says that cutting migration will give Australians breathing space and help address the housing crisis. So what exactly is the party proposing? Alex Barwick with this story.
2: One Nation has unveiled its migration policy. The plan would see 750,000 places cut over the next 3 years. The focus would be foreign students and migrant worker families. Let's take a closer look. One Nation leader Pauline Hanson says Australians have had enough of mass migration.
3: Tinkering around the edges will not fix the damage. For a period of 3 years, we will deliver net negative migration by drastically cutting the number of temporary visa holders. We will take back control of who comes here and how many we accept.
2: One Nation's migration plan would cap student visas at about a third of the current intake, with a new visa category created, similar to US President Donald Trump's so-called genius visas for high-value students. Visas for families of both international students and skilled migrants would be slashed to zero, and people who overstay their visa would be banned from Australia for life. The policy would see more people leave Australia than enter for the first 3 years. After that, the party would aim for a ceiling of 130,000 in the net overseas migration program, reviewed each year. The government has been quick to criticise the plan. Labor frontbencher Murray Watt says it could drive the Australian economy into recession.
4: It would kill the Australian economy, and it would kill regional economies in particular. I understand the National Farmers Federation president has bagged this policy and said that it would decimate the agriculture sector. These are the industries and these are the communities that One Nation claims to represent and to support, but their own policies would actually deliver a hammer blow to regional economies right across Australia.
2: The opposition has echoed those concerns, saying One Nation's plan is bad for business. Here's Deputy Leader Jane Hume.
5: It's simply headline numbers without any detail of the modelling that's underneath it, because we know that if you get your migration program wrong, well then all Australians will pay a price.
2: One Nation says it would protect those on the Pacific Worker Scheme and working holiday visas. Abul Rizvi, the former Deputy Secretary of the Department of Immigration, says One Nation's plan carries risk.
6: My main concern with what One Nation is proposing is the speed at which they want to bring down the population of temporary entrants in Australia. Trying to do it when the labour market is strong does create significant risks.
2: Mr. Rizvi says the pressure is now on the two major parties to reveal the detail of their migration policies.
0: Alex Barwick from the Top Stories podcast there. It's 22 minutes past four. It's a Wednesday morning, 102.5 ABC Perth and across WA. The Masters Apprentices are an Australian rock band fronted by Jim Keys. They were inducted into the ARIA Hall of Fame in 1998. This one, though, from 1970, The Masters Apprentices with Turn Up Your Radio.

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0: 27 minutes past four. Now, local governments have had to swallow a bitter pill, being forced to refund miners after the state government changed laws what land they could rate. Changes to legislation earlier this year meant local councils can no longer charge rates for certain mining licences and must refund any rates paid on those licences from the 1st of July 2017. In the Murchison, the change saw the Shire owing more than $1 million, which is it has since paid. ABC reporter Chloe Henville spoke to Shire President Roscoe Fox-Taylor and started by asking where the money came from.
7: Well, Chloe, we came over that money because with the state government carrying on over the last 6 months, or what I consider carrying on, about how they were going to rectify all the wrongs of a well-considered and thought-out court decision, which meant that we could rate miscellaneous licences. So we had to withdraw our money back out of a reserve. We had only put it in a reserve because we considered with that noise going on that there was every chance it wouldn't fall our way because they were so adamant how they were going to sort the wrong out. And they did sort the wrong out, if that's how they saw it, because we had to give the money back.
1: How much did you set aside?
7: Around about $1 million that was retrospective from the last several years. And we had about 150-odd from this year. So about just under 1.2 we gave back, yeah.
1: It'll also have an impact on your ongoing future budgets. How much are you looking at not coming in because of this decision?
7: Yeah. Well, at the moment, we're looking at around about $215,000 to $230,000 a year not coming in. And, you know, if you've got a budget of around, or we have a budget of around $4.5 million normally without any extras here and there that we may get our hands on. So, yeah, around 5% less per year. Our Shire suddenly drops, and then you have the state government saying how we must provide all these services properly and we mustn't put up rates. Yep. We've just had about 5% taken off us. But anyway, there you go. So, yeah, and it's pretty important, that money. You know what I mean? We have an obligation as a local government. And the other sad thing is that so much of what we do, yes, we're a local government for this area, is road-wise particularly, is not for our local community, you know. I work on the roads for one at different times, doing different civil works and contract works. And I get around, and you know, 9 out of 10 number plates in this country, Chloe, aren't Murchison number plates. They are other entities, be they, you know, a bit of mining, a bit of other industry, be they education, you know, teachers going to different areas, be they tourists. So people forget that the good old Murchison has a couple of thousand kilometres of roads, and they think, oh, well, yep, gee, that's a lot of road to look after for those couple hundred residents. And you say, well, mate, it's not for those couple hundred residents. It's for the whole wider region and country.
1: So something will have to be sacrificed going forwards. Do you have any indication of what that's going to be?
7: Well, yeah, the early indications are that we are bitumenising steadily with main roads funding and, you know, regional road grants combined with our own money, the Carnarvon-Mullawar Road, which is a major arterial road for the wider region to the north and for our district, and we're currently bitumenising that. So it'll curtail that. It'll curtail that because that is where that money was, that couple of hundred grand was probably going to continue that a little bit better rate than we'll be able to. So that is really sad. It'll just mean that the dirt road will stay for a while there and some particularly nasty floodways or corners or whatever else, which you have earmarked now and again, won't be done. But anyway, we won't cry poor too much. We'll just keep on doing it.
1: It's been a particularly bad year on WA's roads already, with a really high number of fatalities. And you're saying you're going to have to forego some road maintenance. Do you think that's appropriate?
7: Well, I don't know, because I'm the president of the Shire of Murchison, and I reckon that regional roads need every

0: little bit of kick along that they can get. But yeah, common sense will tell you that if we and other shires around the area have to start curtailing parts of their road maintenance program, it can only but cause areas that are not so safe here and there that could otherwise be safe.
1: That's the ABC's Chloe Henville there speaking to Shire President of the Murchison, Roscoe Folkes Taylor. It's 29 minutes to five, and all eyes and ears are looking forward to Friday night, Fremantle versus Sydney in Sydney. But during the week, Australian musician G Flip was announced as kicking off the AFL Grand Finals pre-match entertainment at the MCG. The Melbourne-born artist will perform an opening set ahead of the highly anticipated headline act, Kylie Minogue. Now, Aussie artist Michael Painter will perform the national anthem, while Mike Brady will return with his song Up There Kazali, which remains a tradition on AFL Grand Final Day. So G Philip is there. This is some of her music. This one's called Disco Cowgirl. Good morning.

0: That is G Flip with Disco Cowgirl, part of the pre-game entertainment for the AFL Grand Final. Just got to hope Fremantle are there, because if they make it on Friday, well, if they win on Friday, I'm going next week. Crossing my fingers.
1: This is Early Mornings with Ivo Da Silva on 102.5 ABC Perth and across WA.
0: It's 25 minutes to 5 o'clock. It is Wednesday. It is the 16th of September. There are only 106 days remaining until the end of the year, because today is day 259. In 1804, the first brewery in Australia begins to produce beer. 1921, the Mount Mulligan mine disaster kills 76 miners. 1956, Australian television begins. 1975, Papua New Guinea gains its independence from Australia. And in 1988, convictions against Lindy and Michael Chamberlain are quashed.
2: Happy birthday to you. 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
0: It's happy birthday to Henry V, 1387, King of England and France, is born in Wales. Lauren Bacall, 1924, American actress and singer, named the 20th greatest female star of classic Hollywood cinema, is born in New York. And David Copperfield, 1956, American musician and illusionist, known for vanishing the Statue of Liberty, is born in New Jersey. The quote of the day goes to Rebecca K. Sampson: to live a full life is to live one without regrets. I do like that. And in music history, in 1985 on this day, Kate Bush released her fifth studio album, Hounds of Love, featuring such UK hits as Cloud Busting, Hounds of Love and The Big Sky, plus the enduring smash Running Up That Hill. I've decided to choose Cloud Busting. Good morning.

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0: Now, Tasmanian devils aren't often described as man's best friend, but a new study suggests the marsupial may have played an important clean-up role for people in the north of Western Australia that was potentially taken over by the dingo. Researchers say Tasmanian devils lived alongside humans for thousands of years in the Pilbara. The findings come from a study that's part of a larger project involving the excavation of Juukan Gorge. Thousands of animal bones, including two from Tasmanian devils, were found during excavations. Dr. Tim Churchill from the University of New South Wales told Amy Rosbach about the finds.
4: What's quite interesting about finding Tasmanian devils here is they're actually not known from the Pilbara. We do know that they existed on the mainland before they went extinct at around 3,000 years ago, but we never actually found physical evidence of them in the Pilbara. But what's even more interesting is how frequently they seem to be visiting the Juukan Gorge rock shelter over the last 45,000 years. We find lots of evidence of bones that have been chewed by devils and bones that have been digested by devils, which suggests that devils were accessing carrion that were accumulated by humans for at least 45,000 years and may have been quite a common sight to see alongside the camps of ancient Australians.
5: I'm sure they weren't as friendly as domestic dogs, but are you saying there would have been quite a bit of interaction between local people and Tassie devils?
4: Absolutely. I mean, that seems to be quite clear from what we're seeing at Juukan Gorge is devils obviously played quite an important role as almost like the cleanup crew for any carrion in the area. I mean, they're highly specialised scavengers, and so they're scavenging off any animal remains, including bones and teeth, that are left over. And if you have a site that's heavily used by humans and there's a lot of that sort of bone remains left about, you can bet that Tasmanian devils will be there pretty consistently as long as there's food. So I think that this is what's particularly interesting about this story, is that Tasmanian devils may have had a much closer place in the lives of ancient Australians than we previously recognised.
5: Why don't we have them in the Pilbara anymore?
4: Well, the mainland extinction of the Tasmanian devils occurred around 3,200 years ago, and the best guess has been because of the introduction of the dingo to Australia at some point around 4,000 years ago. Now, being a domestic dog, the dingo can compete directly with the devil as a scavenger, and it also caused the extinction of the Tasmanian tiger on the mainland at around the same time. So we think it's the influx of the dingo which resulted in the extinction of both the Tasmanian devil and the thylacine. However, the mechanism of that has always been heavily debated. Did the dingo directly kill and eat the devils, or were they just competing with them over food sources? And what's kind of interesting out of this paper is that now we can kind of add an extra piece to that puzzle. Perhaps maybe dingoes replaced the devils kind of as a man's best friend, as the scavenger of their bones and their waste.

0: And we know today that dogs do not like anyone coming around the campsite to compete with them over their spare bones and lamb chops. And I think maybe the same thing happened many thousands of years ago.
1: When you say dingoes were introduced 4,000 years ago, do you have sort of background on how did that happen? How did dingoes come to be on mainland Australia?
0: Absolutely. So we actually have mitochondrial evidence of two influxes from probably the Timor region. We know that dingoes are genetically very closely related to certain breeds of wild dogs and domestic dogs in Papua New Guinea and in kind of that Indonesia island archipelago. So we think the dingoes definitely came from up north, probably entered through the Northern Territory, but may have had two influxes, one at about 5,000 and one maybe a bit later at around 3,500. And it didn't take long for dingoes to be present pretty much throughout the entire continent. And that's what we associate with the extinction of the devils. And dingoes never made it to Tasmania. And that's why we think that devils still thrive in Tasmania.
1: Juukan Gorge, that's a place many people would know the name of because the site was damaged in 2020. How important are sites like this for being able to look back and find out about history?
0: Oh, they're so important. I think what people misunderstand about looking at sites like this is that they're actually incredibly rare. Juukan Gorge is actually the only site in northern Australia that has animal remains in close association with stone artifacts and human occupation. And because Juukan is so rich and so well dated because of the archaeological importance, it gives a really good dating regime of the entire site. And so it enables us with a much finer amount of clarity at the changes in not just human activity over time, but also in the environment and what was going on with the ecosystem. And, you know, Juukan Gorge is by far the most interesting archaeological site, certainly from a zoo archaeological perspective, that we've found so far in Australia. So really exciting stuff still to come.
2: That's Dr. Tim Churchill from the University of New South Wales speaking there to Amy Rossbach. It's at 12 minutes to 5 o'clock on this Wednesday morning. Thought, where can we go from Tasmanian Devils? How about to 1990? Off the album Rhythm of Love, this is Kylie Minogue, Better the Devil You Know.

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0: In a world of online gaming and virtual reality, an old school favourite is making some serious noise. Pinball is rolling into a new golden age, and leading the charge is Tash Anderson. Here's Isabella Garrido with more.
2: When you step into the Empire Alter Canade in Townsville, you're greeted by neon lights, the whirls and bells of pinball machines, and a smiling Tash Anderson. She tried pinball 3 years ago after she moved to North Queensland and became hooked on the game.
3: Once you get into like a flow state, is what we call it, once you start doing really well and you're reading the machines and the ball correctly, it's a feeling like any other. To be honest, I kind of just fell into it. I got dragged along by my cousin, who was just kind of like, come to this social event, you'll have some fun. It was fantastic.
2: One game turned into many, and before long, she wasn't just chasing high scores. She was climbing the rankings and travelling to Brisbane for competitions.
3: I participated in the Women's Masters, which is the biggest women's pinball competition in Australia, and ended up coming first at that event, which was super surreal.
2: While plenty of people have plunged a ball and hope for the best, competitive pinball is a whole different game. And like any sport, there's lots of practice, which usually happens at the arcade, as not every player can afford to own their own machine, which can cost thousands of dollars.
3: A lot of these machines are like a book that you have to read through front to back to get the most amount of points. So it's learning which shots to hit and when to hit them so you get a better points per minute ratio. You need your flipper skills, which is knowing at what angles you need to be able to hit the ball on, how to catch the ball, how to pass, all those kinds of techniques. And then you also need like your save techniques, which is knowing how much you can kind of move machine without affecting the machine, because you get tilt warnings if you move the machine too much, but still being able to use it successfully so that you don't drain.
2: While the sport remains niche, it's hit the jackpot in this regional city.
3: Yeah, it's got a huge pinball scene. It's one of the most developed pinball scenes in the country. So to our regular competitions, we have 70 plus people each month. So that's to our pizza and pinball event. And then we also have our women's competition that we've developed over the past year and a half, which is now getting regular between 20 to 30 people, which is a significant amount of women at these events, considering the Women's Masters champion that we just held had 67 players in it. So to get even a third of that is fantastic for a regular scene.
2: While welcoming the fresh increase in popularity, Tash is hoping more women will take part in the competitive sport.
3: We take up approximately about 25% of the playfield. If we can get to a 50-50 ratio, that would be fantastic.
2: But for Tash, the attraction isn't only the high scores.
3: The sense of community is the main thing that keeps me coming back, because I've had opportunities to move back to my hometown, and like I would do that, except for the fact there's no pinball down there. So that's not on the books anytime soon, because we've got such a great group of people up here with such a great variety of machines.
2: She reckons everyone should step up to a machine at least once.
3: It's a niche sport slash hobby, depending on how you look at it. But once you like it, you're in, you're set. You're probably not going to be able to live without it.
0: It's 5 minutes to 5 o'clock. Don't mind a bit of pinball. Back in the day, what, late 80s, early 90s, used to love it. Here with Ivo Da Silva here on 102.5 ABC Perth and across WA, and it is time to count down. We are counting down the top 20 songs from 1973 on Australian radio. We're up to number 13. And in 13th position is a song written by Australian musicians Helen Reddy and Ray Burton. Now, following Reddy's death in September 2020, the song peaked at number 2 on the Australian digital sales charts. And in 2025, the re-recording of I Am Woman was selected by the United States Library of Congress for preservation in the National Recording Registry.
4: Number 13.

0: 13th position on the top 20 songs on Australian radio, 1973. Helen Reddy, I Am a Woman. Classic track there as we count down to number one. Hope you have a great Wednesday. I'll be back tomorrow. The time, it is 5 o'clock.
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0: Good morning, this is ABC News. I'm Garrett Mundy. The WA Local Government Association says it's taking too long to resolve issues at the City of Perth. Tony Brown started in the newly created local government inspector role at the start of the year and shortly after appointed a monitor to the city. On Monday night, Mr. Brown announced an approximately three-month-long inquiry into the council, citing ongoing governance issues. WALGA President Mark Irwin says the sector wants swift action.
1: They've been in this limbo now for 9 months, and it appears we're going to be there for another 3 to 6 months. We want clear, decisive action. That's what we want out of the inspectorate role. That's what the sector expected, and that's what the community expected.
0: WA's police minister says it's fortunate two teenagers weren't injured when they allegedly snuck into Perth Zoo after hours on Monday night. The teens, aged 16 and 17, faced the Perth Children's Court yesterday, each charged with criminal damage or destruction of property, trespass and animal cruelty. The court was told one of the boys allegedly entered the saltwater crocodile enclosure and hit the animal with a metal pole. Reece Whitby says crocodiles are apex predators.
2: Look, I can't believe anyone would be so stupid to take on a croc. I mean, these kids are lucky to escape serious injury or even death.
0: The WA Greens are backing calls from Indigenous leaders for the state government to convene an urgent roundtable of child safety. It comes after WA's Child Protection Minister said she ordered increased oversight of her department's Port Hedland office in the wake of reports it was failing to address the neglect of vulnerable Indigenous children. The Greens say there are female leaders in First Nations communities who have solutions to complex social problems, and their voices should be front and centre in that discussion. The federal opposition has urged the government to introduce legislation to regulate artificial intelligence by Christmas. Leaked policy documents seen by the ABC reveal Labor is considering imposing an opt-out model where artists' works would automatically be available to AI companies unless creators actively take steps to block or remove them. It comes as OpenAI warns it would not invest in Australia unless copyright laws were watered down. Opposition spokesman for the digital economy, Aaron Violi, says it's critical the government gets the policy right and quickly.
3: There is absolutely a deadline for this government because these tech companies are making decisions today on where they look to invest their capital, and not just unlocking data centres, but also in where they will train and bring in high-skilled opportunities.
0: The Houthis and the Saudi-led coalition are exchanging intense fire as oil supplies are threatened. Middle East correspondent Caitlin Kelly reports.
4: Saudi Arabia has cut oil shipments to Europe this month after drone attacks damaged its key export pipeline. With 4% of the world's oil supply now at risk, the country is scrambling to contain the Houthis' territorial advance along the Red Sea coast. With intense fighting ongoing, the UN says more than 100,000 people have been displaced. Analysts say Saudi Arabia is in a bind as the Houthis take advantage of the regional conflict to advance their domestic territorial goals. Caitlin Kelly, ABC News.
0: An inquiry into the circumstances surrounding the murder of seven babies by nurse Lucy Letby in England has released a damning report about the hospital where she worked. Here's Europe correspondent Mazoe Ford.
5: Inquiry Chair Lady Justice Catherine Thirlwall said nurse Lucy Letby was able to murder seven babies and attempt to murder seven others because of a complete failure to protect the newborns at Countess of Chester Hospital in Northern England where she worked. She added that errors were made by doctors, nurses and managers and that some of the deaths could have been avoided.
6: No one seems to have thought that safeguarding action is required when a member of staff is suspected of causing deliberate harm. It isn't necessary to be sure. Suspicion is enough.
5: The inquiry did not examine Letby's convictions, but what was happening at the time and afterwards.
0: To sport, Australia's men's cricket team has beaten Zimbabwe by 59 runs in the first of a three-game one-day international series in Harare. Matthew Renshaw blasted his maiden ODI century, reaching 109 off 94 balls as Australia reached 8 for 294. In response, the home side was bowled out for 235, with Nathan Ellis taking 5 wickets. Wednesday's weather, showers and possible thunderstorms for parts of the Goldfields, South Interior, Pilbara and Gascoyne. Similar conditions for western and northern parts of the Southwest Land Division. Morning fog likely about the Gascoyne coast and northwest Kimberley, and an afternoon shower over the north and west Kimberley. For Perth, a partly cloudy day, a medium chance of showers later in the day, a possible thunderstorm this afternoon and early evening. Looking for a top of 29 degrees. Right now in the city, it's 15.6. ABC News, it's now 5 past 5.
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11: Good morning and welcome to The Breakfast Show. This is Wednesday, the 16th of September. It is the day that the Fremantle Dockers are flying out to Sydney for their preliminary final at the SCG on Friday night. Are you going across for the big game? Will you be tuning into ABC Radio? Will you be watching it at the pub? What will you be doing, Dockers fans, as you get set for a big preliminary final on Friday night? I've got a couple of Freo-related things to talk to you about this morning. One of them is the controversy over their major sponsorship with Woodside. Now, nothing new there. That's been bubbling away for a long time. And when that sponsorship was renewed, there was a fair bit of protest about it. Well, the new twist to this is the Dockers' number one ticket holder, Kevin Parker from Tame Impala, seems to have joined the protest. He has just performed on stage in the US in a Fremantle Dockers Guernsey, but he used some tape to block out the word Woodside on the jumper. Now, the campaigners have jumped right on that, have seized it as a sign that he has joined the campaign in protest at the Woodside sponsorship. I'm going to speak to one of those campaigners a little bit later on this morning. And if you have a view and you'd like to share it, you know the number, 1300 221 0025. There's also a bit of sneakiness being claimed, potentially a bit of sabotage by some Sydney supporters, because a group of Dockers fans want to go to a pub for a little pre-match catch-up on Friday. But they've discovered that their booking at a pub just down the road from the SCG has mysteriously been cancelled. There are claims of sabotage. I will chat about that a little later on when I'll be joined by the bloke who made the booking. He's part of the Dockers Sydney supporters group, and he will chat to you a bit later on this morning. There's lots to discuss with you. Hope you can stay with me through until 8 o'clock this morning. Right now, it is 7 past 5, and this is 102.5 ABC Perth on a Wednesday morning.

0: don't drink at this pub. The beer tastes like, you know what.
1: Well, listen, stay tuned because I'll chat to the bloke who made the booking. He's from the Frio Supporters Club. You'll hear his version of what happened a little bit later on in the show, all right?
0: Okay. Thanks very much. And great song too.
1: Oh, good, good. I'm glad you liked that, Spiro. We're off to a good start. Spiro's happy. I hope you're happy. Got some traffic that might not make you too happy.
2: 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Traffic.
1: An early crash on Scarborough Beach Road. This is around Stevenson Avenue. So Osborne Park area, there have been various lanes affected. They've got police, fireys and towies all on site. So that's sounding a little bit serious. Scarborough Beach Road heading eastbound at Stevenson Avenue in Osborne Park. So you might want to give that area a bit of a wide berth this morning. It is 12 minutes past five.
2: 102.5 ABC Perth weather.
1: All right, taking a look at the forecast, starting in the metro area, they've revised that 30 degree forecast down ever so slightly to 29 today, and there is the chance of a possible shower. It's all getting very grey and gloomy late yesterday. Possible shower today, 29, currently 15 degrees. Up to Kununurra, 37 degrees and partly cloudy today with a current temperature of 25. Broome, also a partly cloudy day, 34 degrees, the forecast top. Right now it's 23. Port Hedland, partly cloudy and hot, 37 degrees, currently 27. Karratha, also partly cloudy, a maximum of 36 degrees, currently 24. Carnarvon, looking at a mostly sunny day, maximum of 25, right now it's 18. Meekatharra, partly cloudy, windy for you, 30 the top, 19 at the moment. Geraldton, a beautiful day, sunny and warm, 31 the forecast top. It is currently 15. Kalgoorlie-Boulder, partly cloudy conditions, going for a top of 27 degrees, right now 13. Bunbury, mostly sunny, top of 25 degrees. It is 13 at the moment. Narrogin, mostly sunny, a top of 27 degrees, currently 9. Albany, cloud clearing, top of 24 degrees, 13 at the moment. And in Esperance, also cloud clearing, 26 degrees the top, 15 right now. A lot of cloud, mainly fine, few little bits of potential rain. That sort of sums it up. I'll get Jess Lingard. No, someone else will be on. It's Wednesday to chat to you from the Bureau just before 6 o'clock this morning with an update. Right now, 14 past 5 on 102.5 ABC Perth. I hope Spiro likes this one. Bee Gees on your Wednesday morning.

0: That's the Bee Gees, How Deep Is Your Love? Just something a little bit more chilled out to start your Wednesday morning on 102.5 ABC Perth. It is 18 past five now. Heading back to the phones. G'day, Wes.
1: G'day. How you going, mate?
0: You all right? What's happened? Something gone bang?
1: Yeah, look, I was just awake at about 2:15 this morning and a loud, really good bang, like explosion, happened about 2:15, and I'm in the eastern suburbs and it sounded like that side of the east of me anyway, and I just couldn't fathom it. And then about 50, Mrs. woke up and I told her we were looking for any signs, waiting for the cops and sirens, but nothing. And then another one about 15 minutes later. Oh. Still no cops, no sirens.
0: Oh, all right. So you reckon about 2:15, another one maybe about 2:30, a couple of loud bangs in the eastern suburbs.
1: Yep. Yep.
0: We'll get the team onto it, see what we can find out.
1: Maybe
0: we can
1: on the Basso Facebook page or anything. No one's recorded nothing.
0: Nothing official if it hasn't made it to the Basso Facebook page then, Wes.
1: That's it, mate. That's where it's happening.
0: All right. Well, listen, we'll look into it. We'll see if we can call the police or the emergency services and find out what's going on. But you might have broken the news. We'll see what we can find out for you. Stay listening.
1: Good morning. Thank you.
0: Good on you. Wes there in Bassendean. So he reckons east of him, a couple of bangs around 2:15 this morning. If you heard anything or have any info, get in touch with us at 1300 221 0025.
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0: Some of the stories making news at 20 past five. Well, two teenagers accused of breaking into the crocodile enclosure at Perth Zoo and attacking an animal with a metal pole have appeared in the children's court. The attack is alleged to have happened on Sunday night. It has caused widespread outrage. The police minister described it as an act of madness. The ABC's Lucy Murray has the details.
7: Police say it was just after seven when the teens entered the zoo and cut the locks to the crocodile area. The 16 and 17-year-old boys are accused of banging on the walls of the enclosure until an agitated croc charged. One of the boys allegedly hit it with a metal pole.
8: I can't believe anyone would be so stupid to take on a croc. I mean, these kids are lucky to escape serious injury or even death.
7: But police say their night at the zoo didn't end there. The boys allegedly captured on security cameras riding around the grounds on staff push bikes.
9: Of all the places to break into, it's just like, that's just the dumbest thing, isn't it?
10: I can't believe that someone would do something stupid like that.
7: The teens arrested, appearing in court, charged with trespass, criminal damage and animal cruelty.
11: What do you have to say for yourself? Are you at least sorry?
7: Perth Zoo says this was a reckless and irresponsible act that placed both animal welfare and human safety at significant risk. The crocodile sustained minor injuries. Our veterinary team are closely monitoring him. That croc, a 45-year-old zoo veteran, Dangalaba.
12: Perth Zoo says it's conducting a review of the incident to determine what additional security measures are required
7: to prevent any copycats biting off more than they can chew.
8: This is off the scale in craziness.
0: That's Police Minister Rhys Whitby at the end of that report from Lucy Murray. To some other news, and the battle over AI and copyright is gaining pace as leaked policy documents show the federal government is considering automatically making artists' work available for use by AI companies to train their models. Political reporter Nicole Asher has more from Canberra.
13: So this is all part of a push by the AI companies, really, to set up in Australia. But there's also, they're being courted by the federal government as well. There's a keenness to have them here training their models and being part of this process. But part of the problem is that the AI companies have concerns about Australia's strict and broad copyright laws. They worry that, you know, they would not only possibly be fall victim to them with Australian creatives, but also could be sued by international copyright holders. So there's a push to reform these laws, which aren't really fit for, you know, fitting into this different space. This is talking about training AI models, so not using it in a traditional sense of the word. Under these plans, these policy documents that have been put out for consultation, there's two options really being considered and shopped around. Under one, AI companies would be able to have open use of Australian content for their training models if they struck enough content deals with Australian companies. Under the other, these AI companies would pay money into a pot, into a registered, a central body, and that would then distribute that money to registered copyright holders. Under both of these schemes, people who don't want to have their works used to train AI models would have to opt out. So both are looking to have basically an automatic opt-in, and then you could choose to remove your creative works, remove what you have online from use by these AI models. These are still very much a work in progress, but there does seem to have been a bit of a stalemate between the government and these AI companies, with some of the companies, kind of hinting that you either play ball or we might go somewhere else and you miss out on billions of dollars worth of investment. The Attorney General, Michelle Rowland, has said that, they are consulting. This is happening in good faith. She says that the copyright changes would bring meaningful control and fair compensation to creatives in this space at the moment. We'll hear a lot more from creatives now. Now this is starting to become more openly discussed, and some buy-in from them.
0: Yeah, Nicole Asher there in Canberra. And sticking with the topic of AI, there's growing global support for bolstering regulation, with growing fears about the existential threat posed by artificial intelligence. There's been a rare show of bipartisanship in the US, where two political foes have joined forces to call for stronger governance. Here's ABC North America correspondent Kaysen Ho.
14: We heard today about some of the worst case scenarios when it comes to the use of artificial intelligence. Parents talking about how some of their children used AI chatbots, which encouraged them to take or attempt to take their own lives. But the impacts on the individual level were also broadened out by an unexpected combo of political figures. We had opposite spectrums of the political spectrum come together, join forces seemingly, to address the risks of artificial intelligence. We had left-wing socialist and independent Senator Bernie Sanders, but also right-wing strategist Steve Bannon, who once advised Donald Trump in the White House, both add their weight to this seemingly growing chorus of concerns around the risks of artificial intelligence. The approach they both wanted to take, though, to addressing these risks appear to differ. Let's take a listen.
15: When the future of humanity is at stake, we need binding international safety rules, not voluntary standards from the industry.
16: It's to choke them off. And that's what we have to do today to the Chinese Communist Party. No deals, no agreements. You're out of the AI business because we're going to shut your ecosystem down.
14: This has been an issue which has been bubbling in the background for a long time, but is now really coming to a head with AI industry leaders calling for the technology's development to slow down. But the US President Donald Trump has outwardly rebuked those concerns, calling warnings about an existential threat a, quote, hoax and conspiracy. Now, despite that, though,

0: Artificial intelligence is set to be a major talking point between Donald Trump and Chinese President Xi Jinping when he visits Washington next week. Donald Trump has said the reason he doesn't want tighter regulation around artificial intelligence is because he wants to beat China. He wants the United States to remain at the forefront of artificial intelligence development.
1: Kaysen Ho there in the US, and they are some of the stories making news on this Wednesday, the 16th of September.
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1: 27 past five. Let's go back to the phones. Good morning, Jack.
3: Good morning. And this morning at about 5:17 near Caversham, I saw a green streak through the sky. It was way faster than a plane. It kind of looked like a flare, but flares aren't green, and it's faster than a flare. I was just wondering if anybody else saw that.
1: Oh, now so I've had Wes ring up and say something went bang at 2:15. You're telling me you've seen a green streak in the sky at 5:17. We're all, no one's pulling my leg here, are they? This is all happening?
3: No, definitely not.
1: Okay.
3: I was wondering, maybe it was a meteor wave, obviously not over Caversham, like way up in the sky, but yeah.
1: All right, Caversham.
3: Or maybe visitors.
1: Maybe visitors. Now we are straying into. I'm just going to reach for my tinfoil hat and see how we go. All right,
3: Jack. I've already got mine on.
1: Let's see if anyone else saw anything this morning. 1-300-22-1025 if you'd like to get in touch. All right, Norm on the text line. Thank you for your message about the music. Now, I know how importantly you take your music here on ABC Radio, and I also know I am never going to please everyone. So I saw this message with a bit of trepidation. Norm texted in to say, song selection is very important. Too often, ABC hosts get it lamentably wrong. Thank you, Norm. However, this morning, Mark, you are 2 for 2, 10 out of 10. Says Norm in Inglewood, which means this is a risk. Hope you don't mind this one. Look, you say 2 for 2, someone else will say 0 for 2. See what you think of Belinda Carlisle.

0: That's Belinda Carlisle, Mad About You on 102.5 ABC Perth. It's just gone past 5.30 now. I'll get to you, Garrett, in just one sec. People have seen green streaks in the sky this morning. Jack phoned through at Caversham Way. A couple more on the text line. I saw the meteor streak through the sky at 5.15 while driving on the Kwinana Freeway southbound. Someone else from Lancelin. I also saw a bright streak in the sky at 5.17 as I was leaving Lancelin. Some various parts of Perth and a bit to the north, a bit to the south. We saw a green flash in the sky this morning. Garrett Mundy, why are you looking at me so quizzically?
1: They're here.
0: Who? Who are they?
1: They.
0: They are here.
1: They are welcome to take us.
0: Stop it.
1: Yes.
0: We've had things go bang and things flash through the sky this morning. We're off to a ripping start. Let's get some news headlines.
1: Thanks, Mark. In the news, WA's police minister says it's fortunate two teenagers weren't injured when they allegedly snuck into Perth Zoo after hours on Sunday night. The teens aged 16 and 17 faced the Perth Children's Court yesterday, each charged with criminal damage or destruction of property, trespass and animal cruelty. The court was told one of the boys allegedly entered the saltwater crocodile enclosure and hit the animal with a metal pole. Researchers say Australia's indigenous population before colonisation could have been up to seven times larger than previously thought. Computer modelling estimates a median pre-colonial indigenous population of more than 2 million people. That's up from previous predictions of between 250,000 to 1 million. And a US official says comments by the country's Air Force Secretary acknowledging America has weapons in orbit is a landmark moment in the rising militarisation of space. Troy Meink made the comments on Monday, saying the United States has an orbit space control weapon. It's the strongest admission yet by an American official of weapons in space amid rising tensions with Russia and China. Maybe that was the green streak.
0: Well, maybe it was. I was just thinking the same thing.
1: Yeah. I still think it's aliens.
0: It's not aliens. I'll give you that much. It's a meteor or something.
1: It's not aliens. You can't be sure.
0: You've got your tinfoil hat on as well this morning. Everyone's gone a bit mad. Is there a full moon or is it April 1 or what's going on? Everyone's gone a bit weird this morning.
1: I'm just tired.
0: Are you? Hey, welcome to my world. That's all right. Hey, Garrett, we're celebrating a bit of a significant anniversary today. Mm. 70 years ago today, these words were uttered.
2: Good evening and welcome to television.
0: Yes, 1956, September 16, the first television broadcast. Don't worry, I'm not going to ask you where you were. You weren't here. You weren't around. Unless you were on some alien life force that I don't know about. Yeah. Now, I want to find out from people today if they've been on the telly. Over the past 70 years of television in Australia, Garrett Mundy, have you been on the telly?
1: A handful of times.
0: A handful of times?
1: For work purposes. Outside of that, when I was a kid in Bunbury on the GWN Saturday Breakfast Club, I don't know what it was called, 40 years ago, with Duper Dog? Yeah, just with a bunch of other kids my age, probably from my class at the time, and one of those sort of segments where they, come around and talk to kids. Or we went into the studio, actually, and then sat in the crowd as well. I remember that.
0: But did you enlighten them with something, little young Garrett?
1: Can't imagine so. Very little enlightening going on then or now.
0: But it was your television debut nonetheless about 40 years ago, GWN in Bunbury. What a highlight. I mean, it's all been downhill since there, really.
1: It's a long hill too, Mark.
0: Go back to the newsroom. We'll see you at the news, hear you with the news at least at 6 o'clock. It's 25 to 6 now. Oh, look, Grant, you're in Mount Lawley, are you? Have you seen something flash in the sky?
3: Well, I wasn't in Mount Lawley at the time. I was driving down the Kwinana Freeway heading southbound and getting towards the Rockingham area. But it was off to the left, so it was kind of an arm at our way. A bright meteor-looking flash through the sky. Bright white in the middle with a sort of green tail, and it kind of appeared and then was really bright and then disappeared like within a second or two. So, definitely a meteor, I reckon.
0: Okay, so you had to be quick to see it. So how come you saw it out down south and then heading out Armidale Way, and someone else has said they saw it as they were leaving Lancelin? That's a fair distance.
3: Well, I guess it's up in the sky really high, so you can probably see it from all directions.
0: Yeah, I guess so. I feel like is it cloudy? I can't tell, it's dark, but I think it's pretty...
3: No, it's clear.
0: Is it? Is it? All right. Yeah. It was cloudy late yesterday. All right, Grant, thank you for letting us know what you saw. 1-300-221-0025. If you saw a green streak in the sky this morning, where were you? What did it look like? What do we think it was? Probably a meteor. All sorts of things happening this morning.
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0: Yes, now to the person who asked about that, I've got a message on the text line asking about the code word and when to listen and what to do. Here's my best advice. Nadia gave a code word yesterday, so you need to listen out for the cue to call with Joe this afternoon on Afternoons. That's your next chance to win if you've got that code word. Then Joe will give out a fresh code word this afternoon, and you'll need to listen in to Ollie on Drive tomorrow with the code word. It's all a dastardly ploy to get you to listen for longer, but that's how we're doing it. Joe will have the code word today, and then Ollie will have another one for you, another opportunity to win tomorrow at 22 to 6 now on 102.5 ABC Perth. Hey, so we're talking about TV. We're talking about 70 years ago today that it all started here in Australia. I want to know if you have been on the telly. Did you take part in a game show? Did you make it on the news? Hopefully not for doing anything bad. Get in touch and let me know about your television experience, if you will. 1-300-22-1025. I'm sure plenty of you have been on the TV over the years. I'll even bore you with some stories of my TV career if you like. 1-300-22-1025.

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0: Yeah, Wednesday mornings, I chat to correspondents all around the place. We're going to New Zealand this morning and Kate Green from Radio NZ. Good morning to you.
3: Kia ora, how are you?
0: I'm well, thank you. Hey, just thinking off the top of my head here with 70 years since television started in Australia, I'm guessing New Zealand probably followed very soon after. That's just a guess, do you know?
3: I don't know. I would hope so, but we do have a bit of a reputation for being a little slower than we'd like, so I couldn't stake my reputation on it.
0: I mean, you might even be before us. Isn't that terrible? I immediately think that you might have been just behind us, but I don't know. I don't know.
3: True.
0: Have you ever been on the telly?
3: You know, I had a brief stint as a very junior reporter reporting on, during COVID times, COVID Boat, one of the big cruise ships that arrived in Wellington and was quarantined. So there's a very embarrassing live cross of me somewhere on the internet holding the microphone too high. I'm clearly trying to hide behind it. I'm nervous as hell. It's not one I'd like to dredge up, but I have had a very short experience that I won't return to anytime soon.
0: Oh, so more comfortable with the wireless, with radio.
3: Definitely.
0: Kate, tell us about this horse protest outside Parliament. What was that all about?
3: Yeah, so this was a group of about 30 people on horseback, and they were led by the chair of one of our country's largest iwi, Ngāti Kahungunu. And they arrived, they trekked down over 250 kilometres, actually, from Hawke's Bay. They left on Friday and arrived at Parliament 5 days later, so made pretty good time. And they are arguing against, protesting against law changes, which would, in their opinion, weaken the status of Te Tiriti o Waitangi, so New Zealand's treaty, the founding document. So some of these riders were as young as 12, and initially no horses were actually going to be allowed onto Parliament grounds to deliver this petition, which has, you know, it's gained over 52,000 signatures on this. It's big support. And so in the end, our Parliament Speaker, Jerry Brownlee, called up the leader of the protesters and said, you can have one horse onto Parliament ground. So that horse very proudly stepped over the boundary with its two big saddlebags and the petition inside. And the petition was handed over to one of Labor's MPs who will present it to Parliament.
0: It would have been quite a spectacular shot, wouldn't it? Just that single horse.
3: Yes, there's a few quite stunning pictures of one of the horses just sort of rearing as though it's, you know, posing for a photo, which I think is quite fun.
0: Yeah.
3: Obviously one built for the camera, unlike me.
0: Come on, Kate, stop it. Kate Green from Radio New Zealand chatting to us this morning about things making news over there. And you're getting, or Wellington is, a major motorsport event by the sound of it.
3: Yeah, so Wellington's main stadium, we call this the Cake Tin. It changes names quite frequently, so that's one of the more long-lasting ones. It's officially, at the moment, known as Henry Stadium. That is going to be transformed into a temporary motorsport circuit in January. So this is the first time the event, the Race of Champions, has been held in New Zealand. And it takes about 5 days to put in this track in this big stadium. It's usually used for, you know, rugby games and whatnot. Layers of gravel, tarmac, barriers, of course, for safety. And drivers from all over the world and all different motorsports are going to be here. So very exciting. Sebastian Vettel, obviously four-time Formula One world champion, Australian supercars champ, Chas Mostert, honorary Australian and current Cadillac driver, Valtteri Bottas, and New Zealand's own rally hero, Hayden Paddon are going to be in the lineup. And as of an F1 McLaren fan, all I can hope is that Oscar Piastri does make it across the ditch.
0: Yes.
3: But nonetheless, we also maybe have Liam Lawson who could join that lineup. So big spectacle and a big coup for Wellington dragging in those kind of international visitors for this event.
0: Sounds like it. Now, Kate, our listeners are very smart, and if you put anything out there that I'm not sure about, they'll always come through with the answer. So we got television on this day in 1956. Turns out New Zealand got TV in 1960. But as this listener, Tan, points out, New Zealand did get the right for

0: women to vote first before Australia. And that's so far more important, true. I would have thought.
1: Thank you, Dan. That is much more important. And amazing. At least we're leading the charge on that.
0: Exactly. And just finally, some llamas have been put to good use.
1: Yeah, guard llamas. Who'd have thought? Mm-hmm. So this is happening in Auckland on council-owned, basically parkland, which is used for grazing. So they had a problem a little while back. There were a couple of devastating attacks of local sheep with roaming dogs. There was one incident where 140 lambs were killed and 86 more injured. Of course, hugely sad, but also a massive financial loss, totaling about $19,000 worth of loss there. So an unlikely guard animal in these llamas has been introduced to protect the sheep. The farm manager calls them llama guards, and three are stationed at Ambury Park and three at Puhinui Reserve. And the names of the Ambury Park ones just crack me up. They're brothers, and they're called Ken, Drick and Lamar. So for any fans
0: Ken,
1: out there,
0: Drick,
1: that will ring
0: Lamar.
1: A bell for you.
0: Got it.
1: And basically their job is just to, that they're naturally quite good at sort of herding sheep, it would seem, into a corner. They put themselves between the dog and the flock of sheep, and then they make a very strange kind of wailing bugle call, which can come across as quite intimidating, I can imagine. And the council and farming manager has said that the difference has been really dramatic. And the paddocks where those llamas are grazing alongside the sheep, there have been no dog attacks at all. So who knew that llamas could be so protective in their nature?
0: Not me, but they just got a little bit
1: Not
0: cuter.
1: Not me either.
0: They got cuter just by they telling did. Us about that. Kate, thank you so much.
1: Thank
0: I'll
1: you.
0: Leave you to your radio career.
1: Amazing.
0: You can give TV another crack if you like, but we'll chat to you in a few weeks.
1: I'll let you know.
0: Kate Green there, our New Zealand correspondent all the way from Radio NZ, telling us about what's been going on over that side of the ditch at 12 minutes to 6 on this Wednesday morning. This is 102.5 ABC Perth on the day that television began. In Australia, 70 years ago. Have you been on the telly? Would you tell me about it? 1300 221025. We're going to Helena Valley. G'day, Peter.
2: Yeah, how are you going?
0: Yeah, going well. Did you make it on the news, did you?
2: Yeah, on Current Affair, Australia-wide, there's a Jeff Perry is doing a special on dangerous wiring in houses, and I was an electrician and a trade teacher, and they came to the college asking for if they could help us out. And by chance, I bought my parents' house, which had the new wiring in, but also still had all the old wiring in there. So I was in the cavity of the roof while being interviewed by Jeff Parry.
0: Well, I hate to just quibble with that, but Jeff Parry works for Channel 7, so it wouldn't have been a Current Affair because that's on Channel 9, but must have
2: Sorry,
0: been...
2: Today, tonight.
0: Well, a show I'm familiar
2: that's
0: with.
2: It.
0: Well, although, if it was Jeff Parry, can you do the Jeff Parry sign-off for me?
2: Jeff Parry, 7 Nightly News.
0: That's going back in the day when it was 7 Nightly News. Peter, very well done, though. Thank you very much for that. Tell me your story of being on the telly. Did you make it on the news, or were you on a game show or something fun? There have been plenty of those over the years. 1300 221025. If you want to have a chat this morning, it's 10 to 6 on 102.5 ABC Perth. This is Jessica Mowboy.

0: That's Jessica Mowboy. Good song. What a voice. While I Got Time, that's called, on 102.5 ABC Perth. Geezer in Marangaroo on the text line approved of that. This Jessica Mowboy song is a beauty, says Geezer. 7 minutes to six now.
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0: Let's head to the Weather Bureau. Say good morning to Helen Reid. Hello, Helen.
6: Oh, good morning. How are you doing today, Mark?
0: Yeah, I'm going pretty well. Were you just grooving along to some Jessica Mowboy while I had you on hold there?
6: Oh, yeah, I know. I had to stop. It's like, what?
0: She's got a great voice. Hey, Helen, we've been talking all week about warming up to maybe 30 degrees, 29 on the forecast.
6: Yeah, that is the forecast, but who's to say it's not going to get up to that 30 as well? I mean, I do know that the forecast was for about 30, 29. Yeah, either way you look at it, though, it's going to be a warm day.
0: Yeah.
6: So let's just put it out there as like, hot, that West Coast trough doing its thing, bringing in that sense of warmth already middle of September.
0: Yeah, exactly. All right, what about other parts of WA today?
6: Well, you need to be mindful of the fire weather conditions through the Kimberley. Got a fire weather warning for the extreme fire danger through the inland parts of the Kimberley there, so just for something interesting. Apart from that, we do have that West Coast trough has a bit of moisture coming in through the east of it. So there's been some thunderstorm activity. We're talking inland Gascoyne, Wheat Belt, sort of an idea, maybe it's part of the Pilbara and Goldfields. Had a couple of places there getting something actually worth measuring the rain gauges. But given that thunderstorm, it's only like two places that have been over 10 millimetres with it. But that sense of thunderstorm activity might also drift down through into the southwest during the course of later on today as that trough line moves further west. So just the idea, a couple of people might get one or two extra zaps of light in the sky during the course of the day. And yeah, it is just going to be a hot one today. So let's enjoy that sense of a spring day today.
0: All right. What about some temperatures then, Helen?
6: Well, looking, we did mention Perth already, 29, so we don't need to do that again. Bunbury's looking at 25 degrees. Albany's got 24 next to it. If we're heading over to York, 29 degrees. Over to Kalgoorlie, 27 degrees. Meekatharra looking at 30. Newman, 32. And if we're up in Wyndham, we're looking at 37 degrees there. So just get steadily warmer as you head north, but that's just to be expected.
0: It is indeed. All right. So for the Metro, 29 today and some sunny conditions. We've got a bit of rain by the end of the week, don't we?
6: Yeah, that's right. We do have a cold front moving through during the course of Friday and into Saturday. So that's going to bring some more thunderstorm possibility, bit of rainfall. You could even get to about 10 millimetres as that rain change line goes through on Friday. Just a couple of showers lingering into the weekend. And it is going to be a little bit of rainfall through most of the Southwest Land Division on Friday into Saturday and then a clearing out again for the end of the weekend. So, yes, might dampen someone's sporting ideas on Saturday, but, it is just that sense of, spring today, winter over Friday, Saturday, and then it'll be back to spring again by the time we get to the middle of next week because it's spring, does its thing very quickly
0: That's
6: through the south.
0: That's what happens. Yes, Helen Reid, thank you very much. I'll chat to you at 7:30. 3 minutes to six now on 102.5 ABC Perth. 70 years ago today, television started in Australia. I'm chatting to you this morning about your TV appearance. What have you done? Have you been on the telly? So many people over the years would have been on some sort of show. You might have acted, you might have been on a game show, you might have been on the news. Let's go to Northam. Hello, Terry.
7: Good morning, it's Terry from Northam. How are you, old listeners?
0: Yeah, going well. What have you been on, Terry?
7: In 2002, April, and the following October, 6 months later, I appeared on Millionaire with Eddie Maguire.
0: Oh, how did you go?
7: I didn't win a cent both times.
0: Oh, no. Both times? No. Have you been on twice?
7: Yeah, I was very lucky. I used to watch the show each evening and then just, you know, phone up the registration number at the end of each show. Mm. And then one time I was walking across the car park at Coles in Mundaring and I got a phone call from one of the people there. And they said, having a time to answer five questions, which I duly did. And then they gave me a tiebreaker question. And the question was, in square kilometres, how big is Afghanistan? I didn't have a clue. So I took a punt. I said 45,000. And they said, that'll do. And they said, we'll call you back if you've been successful. Now, this is on a Thursday.
0: Oh, yeah.
7: They called back later that evening and said, can you be at Perth Airport for this flight number? Uh-huh. And they flew me and my then girlfriend over on the Sunday, and they flew us back after two nights accommodation at a Richmond hotel.
0: Oh.
7: And even though I didn't win, but don't worry, on the plane trip to Melbourne, mentally I'd spent $500,000 by the time I landed in Melbourne.
0: Oh, you thought you were going to win, Terry. Thanks for the story. What about you? Have you been on the telly? 1-300-222-1025. Let's celebrate 70 years of TV this morning. It's news time, 6 o'clock.
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0: ABC News, good morning, I'm Garrett Mundy. The Mayor of the City of Greater Geraldton says there's no need to rush into discussions about shark mitigation strategies following an attack earlier this week. Geraldton firefighter Mel Ismail remains in hospital after being bitten while surfing at Glenfield Beach, about 12 kilometres north of Geraldton. The beach remains closed as authorities work to determine what species of shark was involved. Mayor Jerry Clune has repeatedly been asked if he would like more action from the state government.
1: Let us get cool heads before we rave on about what we want or what we don't want. It's quite rare for a shark attack here in the Midwest, so let's be considered in our responses. So I'm not going to suggest anything at this stage.
0: The Western Australian Council of Social Service says higher processing fees for more frequent vehicle registration payments are effectively a premium for being poor. Earlier this week, the state government introduced 3, 6 and 12 monthly direct debit options for car registration payments. It adds to a monthly option, which has been used for more than 37,000 vehicles since it was introduced in 2022. WACOS Chief Executive Louise Giolito says processing fees are higher for people who can't afford to pay annually.
2: We call that sort of like a tax or a premium for being poor. We don't think this is a good solution.
0: There are fresh concerns about a government grants scheme, this time involving a project in Health Minister Mark Butler's electorate. Claire Armstrong reports.
3: The Coalition has criticised the process used by Labor to allocate $5 million for a women's soccer club upgrade in Adelaide as lacking due diligence. Documents released under Freedom of Information reveal Mark Butler's office urged a council in his electorate to seek federal funding before any formal costings or planning had been done. Mr. Butler says he was proud to back the project, which received the funds under a controversial invite-only grants program, but Liberal Senator Anne Rustin says the process was the opposite of transparency.
0: There are calls for better oversight on who is allowed to host events at Parliament House after a multi-level marketing company used a business showcase to claim legitimacy. Melanie Vojkovic reports.
4: Shampoo company Manate has come under fire over allegations of misleading and exaggerated income claims to recruit sellers, exposed in an ABC investigation. Now it can be revealed company representatives participated in an event at Parliament House and suggested to their social media followers that their work had been discussed in Parliament. Chair of the Centre for Public Integrity, Anthony Wheely, says that's misleading.
5: It's cheapening Parliament by allowing commercial ventures to use its facilities. I think it's not a good look at all.
4: Manate did not respond to questions from the ABC.
0: US Senator Bernie Sanders and former Donald Trump White House strategist Steve Bannon are calling for greater guardrails on AI technology. Kaysen Ho reports from Washington.
6: Opposite poles of the political spectrum have united here at the pro-human assembly in Washington, calling for tougher regulations on artificial intelligence and its development. Left-wing socialist Bernie Sanders and right-wing strategist Steve Bannon, who advised US President Donald Trump in his first term, both headlined the event, calling for tougher measures to crack down on AI development. Bernie Sanders has called for an international treaty, while Steve Bannon says there shouldn't be any agreements with China, saying instead the US needs to choke off the Chinese Communist Party. Kaysen Ho, ABC News, Washington.
0: The US President Donald Trump has announced the board of the Kennedy Center has agreed to shut down the building for safety reasons. He says planned renovations will only go ahead if the courts approve his move to change its name. The announcement comes shortly after a judge again ruled his name cannot be added onto the famed arts institution's exterior. To sport, the Fremantle Dockers are set to fly to Sydney this afternoon for Friday night's AFL preliminary final against the Swans at the SCG. Despite being away from home, Fremantle is set to start as favourites, with Sydney missing a host of star players. Coach Justin Longmuir says his players are ready for a hostile crowd.
7: Hoping for strong purple contingent, but understand that what sort of hostile environment we're going into as well, and their crowd gets right behind them. Their players do exciting things and pump the crowd up, so we're well aware of how that can drive their mindset.
0: WA's weather: showers and some likely thunderstorms for parts of the Goldfields, South Interior, Pilbara, Gascoyne and Southwest Land Division. Also an afternoon shower over the north and west Kimberley. Partly cloudy in Perth with a medium chance of showers and a possible thunderstorm this afternoon and evening. A forecast top of 29 degrees. Right now in the city it is 16 degrees.
8: 102.5 ABC Perth. Traffic. It's 6:05. Already been a couple of little issues on our roads this morning. Let's go to main roads. Hello, Bernie. What's happening?
9: Good morning, Gibbo. Yeah, look, those issues have been cleared away, which is good. It was an earlier crash in Aussie Park, so that's no longer there. But check the freeways. Mitchell southbound, already a little slow. Burns Beach Road, then Warwick to Reed Highway. Kwinana northbound, yeah, look, pretty busy. Mortimer right the way through at this stage to Rowley Road. And a few extra cars this morning as well, I noticed. Tonkin Highway southbound around Banara Road, so be mindful of that one. And that is the latest from Main Roads.
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11: The Dockers are one game away from the biggest day in football. Standing between Fremantle and the grand final, Sydney on its home turf. Can the Purple Army march on to the last Saturday in September? Join me, Clint Wilden, live from the SCG as the Dockers face the Swans. It's a preliminary final from 5 on Friday on 102.5 ABC Perth and ABC WA.
10: Perth is waking up. The kettle's on. And Mark Gibson is here to start the day with you. 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This is Breakfast on 102.5 ABC Perth.
8: It's nice to be with you. It's 6:06. It's Wednesday morning, the 16th of September. Now, it's going to be warm today, 29 degrees, just a possible shower. And we're sitting on 16 degrees already in the city. Now, if you're just waking up and tuning in just after 6 a.m, you don't know what you've been missing out on. That's we had such a fun first hour of the show today. We covered a whole lot of different topics, got a whole lot of calls and text messages, spoke to some listeners, and there were all sorts of weird things happening since 5 a.m.
12: Look, I was just awake at about 2:15 this morning, and a loud, really good bang, like explosion, happened about 2:15, and I'm in the eastern suburb. And then another one about 15 minutes later.
13: I saw a green streak through the sky. It was way faster than a plane. It might look like a flare, but flares aren't green. I was wondering if anybody else saw that.
14: Driving down the Kwinana Freeway, heading southbound, and it was off to the left, so it was kind of an arm at our way. Yeah. A bright meteor looking through the sky.
8: So we had things going bang and some green streaks in the sky. That was just in our little first hour of the breakfast show this morning. 1300 221 0025. If you saw or heard anything a little bit strange in the early hours of this morning, let's go to Perth's favourite astronomer. He knows about all the things in the sky. Matt Woods, known as That Astronomy Guy. Matt, you'll be able to tell us about the green streak, won't you?
15: Hey, Mike, how you doing?
8: Good. What happened? What was it?
15: Yeah, so we're basically seeing the fiery death of a meteor in the night sky. So it sounds like with that green streak, it was probably like an iron meteorite. It was a meteor. So when they're in space, they're actually called a meteoroid. When they're going through the atmosphere of Earth, they're called a meteor. And if they hit the ground, that's when that we call them a meteorite. So, yeah, so the fact that it had actually an actual bang, that means it's fairly close to Perth. And also, considering I didn't hear it, I must have either been sleeping very well or my house is very well insulated.
8: Well, hang on a minute. So the loud bangs were reported at 2:15 this morning. It was more like 5:15 that people started seeing the green streak. So that might be unrelated, mightn't it?
15: Yeah, probably unrelated then, yeah. But but yeah, the green flash definitely means it's the actual meteor burning up.
8: Okay. And just finally then, why do people see it? That was seen. I had calls from Lancelin to Armidale. Is that just because it's a clear sky and you can see these things if they're high enough?
15: Yeah, definitely. So it's very much like if you say when you get to see like the International Space Station or Hubble flying over, the actual circle of where you can actually see it is quite large because it's so high up. So because it's burning up very high up in the atmosphere, a lot of the southwest would have been able to see it. It just would have been, if it was directly above you, if you were directly below it, it would have been right on top of you. But if you were either side, it would have been further down in the sky for you.
8: Got it. Matt, I knew we could rely on you. Thank you for that.
15: No worries, and hopefully people can send me some footage as well because I missed out on it.
8: Yeah, so, okay. All right.
15: Yeah, send it to that astronomy guy Facebook page. That would be really good.
8: Look for That Astronomy Guy, Matt Woods. Thank you very much for that.
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8: All right, now we know that we've cleared all that up. Now we can move on to a pretty important milestone for this country, I reckon, because our lives changed, didn't they? On this day, the 16th of September, 70 years ago, 1956, the modern marvel of television was introduced to Australians as Channel 9 executive Bruce Gyngell uttered these famous words.
16: Good evening and welcome to television.
8: So I've been wanting to know this morning, have you been on the telly? Tell me about your television experience. Have you ended up on the news? Hopefully you didn't do anything too bad. Have you been on a game show? Have you been an actor in something? Have you been on the telly? Tell me about your TV experience. I've taken a few calls already. Would love some more. 1300 221 025 as we mark 70 years of television in Australia today. And remember, it was all sort of coinciding with the Melbourne Olympics, wasn't it? 1956, we were getting TV for the first time in black and white, and people were gathered around shop fronts to watch it. 1300 221 025. If you've been on the telly, tell me what your experience was. Jen on the text line says, Gibbo, I had a scribble on Mr. Squiggle. That's a pretty good TV moment. What was yours? 1300 221 025.
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8: It is 11 past six. Now, in the meantime, this very serious and stupid story. In fact, we're probably giving out awards for the idiots of the week, the alleged idiots.

0: completely unacceptable that anybody harms any animal. I mean, we have to be careful what we say, of course, because these matters are now before the courts. But, you know, in terms of the allegations that are being made, it just sounds like boofhead behaviour at its highest. So what I'm very relieved about is that the injuries to the crocodile are of a minor nature. But I'm also very relieved that there was no serious incident between the alleged offenders and the crocodile, because, you know, a saltwater crocodile the size of Dangalaba, it was not a good outcome between a person and a crocodile of that size.
1: Will the exhibit be closed while the crocodile recovers?
0: At the moment, he's okay. He has some minor superficial injuries as a consequence of the actions, but I think he's still able to do what he does most, which is to lay about enjoying his sun lamp. But we will and are continuing to monitor him. Perth Zoo is one of the most loved places in our state. It's the second most visited tourism attraction that we have after King's Park. And so the dedicated staff there, whether or not they are the people who you see as you come in, whether that the zookeepers, the vets, the administration staff, they work very hard and they're very dedicated to the task that's at hand there. And so it is concerning. They're very much concerned for the welfare of the animals. We're obviously worried about how much publicity is given in terms of encouraging copycat type behaviour. So I want to make it very clear to the community that this action is condemned in its most serious way, and it's not acceptable, and we do not want to see it happen again.
2: Yeah, hear, hear. That's the Environment Minister, Matthew Swinburne. And I know Perth Zoo was pretty keen to get that message out yesterday as well. We do not want copycat behaviour. This is a ridiculous thing to do. And we'll let the justice system now catch up with these kids accused of breaking into that crocodile enclosure. Croc handler Michelle Jones says the saltwater croc should make a full recovery, which is good.
3: Seriously, you know, jumping into a crocodile enclosure, you know, with a crocodile at its full peak, it would have definitely ended badly. And sadly, that would have been a negative reaction to the crocodile as well. And so that would have then, all our conservation efforts about being croc-wise would have been taken back, because the croc would have defended himself. And thankfully, Sunday night was a cool night. And obviously, being ectothermic, they don't have a lot of energy. And they're very lucky to have gotten out of there. Dangalaba will actually recover. Crocodiles, their blood features, you know, high levels of antioxidants, and that controls any oxidative stress, and that will minimise any tissue damage and obviously accelerate his recovery. They're amazing at coming back from huge injuries.
2: That's croc handler Michelle Jones. She was chatting to Ollie as well. Ollie Peterson on the Drive program. When all the news breaks, you will hear it here first on 102.5 ABC Perth.
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2: Quarter past six on this Wednesday morning. Well, we've solved one mystery in the early hours of this morning. The green light in the sky turned out to be a meteor, as many of you suspected. As for the bang a bit before that, around 2:15 this morning, we're not quite sure what that was, although Kath is in Balladu and says, my dog woke me up around 2 a.m. and ran outside to bark at something, so there was something going on. If you've got any more info, 1300 221025. Now, back to your TV experience, your TV appearances. 70 years ago today, television in Australia started September 16, 1956. G'day, Mandy. Have you been on the telly?
13: I have been on the telly, Gibbo. I have.
2: Go on.
13: I've been on Perth Young Entertainers, and I was on it twice.
2: Oh, now I remember PYE, Perth's Young Entertainers. Were you a singer, a dancer?
13: I was a singer, and I did really well. I got, like, the runner-up one year, and the following year I got runner-up to Lisa McCune. I had no chance.
2: No way. Oh, what a little feather in your cap that is. Perth's Young Entertainers. So did Lisa McCune win it, did she?
13: She did. She won. Well, she won the heat that I was on. I'm not sure if she won that season, but she definitely won the heat I was on.
2: So she was a singer as well as an actor.
13: She's a very good singer.
2: Actually, I should know that. She's been in stage musicals and things, hasn't she? Yeah.
13: Yes, she has. Yes,
2: and she has. She was actually at Whopper when I was there, as it turned out, as well. So, yeah, there you go. Oh, Mandy, well done.

0: Perth's Young Entertainers. Yeah, that was so good back in the day. Thank you for reminding me of that. Let's go to Mirrabooka. Jim, you been on the telly?
1: Yes, I have, Mark, yes.
0: What was your starring role?
1: I was on Children's Channel 7 in the early 60s. Oh. It was presented by a lady called Caroline Noble.
0: Yes.
1: Everybody loved her.
0: Yes, they did.
1: There was a handyman who he did arts and crafts, Scott Properjohn, and Rolf Harris, of course.
0: We don't really talk about him those days, Jim.
1: No.
0: What did you do?
1: They invited us up here to TBW 7 when it was up in Tuart Hill, and we were to talk about our animals, and we owned a stinky Labrador, had wonky ears. So we sat in the studio. There was a chap with a microphone. I think they still had, there was a boom. And, of course, the old style cameras, which were on wheels and had several lenses on the front, and they moved in and out. It was all very busy.
0: Yes.
1: There was a floor producer. He did all the pointing and what have you. But Caroline Noble, she was like a...
0: superstar.
1: Kindergarten teacher. She was loved by everybody, you know.
0: She was a superstar. So we've got to remember, actually, 1956, I'm talking about television starting on this day in Australia. 59, I think, 3 years later, Channel 7 Perth was the first TV station here. And Children's Channel 7, it was in the 60s, wasn't it?
1: This would have been 3 years after it started.
0: Okay.
1: I still remember programs like the Mickey Mouse Club, Rawhide. things like that, you know.
0: Yeah. You're going back. I love it. Jim, thank you very much for your call. 1300 221 1025. If you've got a TV appearance you can share with us today, 70 years after TV started in Australia. All right, now, the mystery of what went bang. We've just spoken to police. Now, WA police say they have no reports or information about some sort of loud bang or explosion that was first reported to us by Wes in Bassendean. He reckons he heard a big bang at 2:15 this morning and another one about 15 minutes later. Police don't know what we're talking about. Have we made it up? Or if you heard something, can you back up Wes? 1300 221 1025 if you can get in touch. All right, 20 past six now. Plenty of time for your calls on your TV appearances over the years as we mark 70 years of TV in Australia. And next, I'm going to speak to an award-winning WA TV.

0: Bit of disco on our Wednesday morning. Thelma Houston, Don't Leave Me This Way on 102.5 ABC Perth. It is 24 past six. Well, 13 teachers and school leaders from across the country have been recognised in Canberra overnight at the Schools Plus Teaching Awards. And among the award winners are two WA teachers. And I'm pleased to say that Eloise Boyd from Northam Primary School is on the line from Canberra. Good morning, Eloise, and congratulations.
1: Good morning. Thank you so much for having me today.
0: No worries. I'd love to know more about what you've been doing. You've implemented a program, haven't you, aimed at reducing the number of, I guess, student incidents and suspensions. Can you tell us what that's all about?
1: Yeah. So when I started at the school, we didn't really have any social-emotional learning, social-emotional program that was established with Fidelity at Northam Primary. So when I started, I kind of introduced the idea of the Berry Street education model, which is a social-emotional framework, trauma-informed practice that's being recognised nationwide. So I approached that with the principal and I said, what do you think about implementing this for the students? So she was all on board with that. So yeah, throughout last year and this year, we're all being trained in the Berry Street informed practice. And part of that role, I'm rolling out the implementation plan to secretly implement it at Northam Primary and then coaching the staff to implement that and respond to the students' needs.
0: And so if you could give us sort of the short version of, you know, what is that all about? What does it actually do?
1: So basically it's about implementing practices that responds to what the students need and enabling them to identify what their emotions are and how to respond to their emotions in a safe way. I guess with the idea that when they do grow up, they're able to identify what angry looks like, what being disappointed looks like, and respond in a safe manner.
0: So a little bit that I was reading, it makes it sound like it's sort of recognising as well that, you know, students do all come from very different backgrounds. They all have different challenges. I mean, it's one of the keys to teaching, isn't it? You can't put everyone in a box.
1: No, that's it. Yeah, so basically it's recognising that students do come from adversity in different backgrounds and being able to respond to their needs in like an individual way. And later on through, once you've got the trauma-informed practice down, we start to recognise character strengths, so the strengths that students bring and the values that they bring, and then enhancing that to strengthen that own practice. So they also identify when I'm upset, but also identify what they can bring to the world, which is fantastic.
0: And so can I ask you what sort of impact you've had? What sort of results has this program had?
1: So we're having more and more reduction in suspensions, and we're also having more positive language about student empowerment in the sense of they're able to recognise when they're upset and we're hearing the language of, well, I'm feeling upset, so I need this, or I am yet ready to learn, or I'm not yet ready to learn. We're also having our data showing that students are able to respond more positively to conflict between each other independently. It's not so much needing that teacher input with that. So that's been really great to see.
0: Now I'm chatting to Eloise Boyd from Northam Primary School, who's on the line from Canberra, where she's picked up one of these national awards overnight at the Schools Plus Teaching Awards at 27 past six. Eloise, I'm told that it's not just for your, you know, in-classroom stuff, that when you win an award like this, they were also recognising the fact that you've really immersed yourself in the local community. What have you done?
1: Yeah, so

0: I'm working quite closely with the school board of Northern Primary to develop a parenting wellbeing guidance document that basically discusses what we do at school, what perhaps strategies they could implement at home to kind of bridge that gap between home and school life. I'm also working with other complex behaviour support coordinators within the Wheatbelt region, as well as statewide services to kind of enhance the gap in the Wheatbelt region and become a bit more of a network collectively together.
1: And even the local netball coach, I'm told.
0: Yes. I do coach the Sharks netball team for the kiddos.
1: You are putting yourself out there. Look, I it's so great to chat to you about it and just to hear this because, oh my goodness, we seem to chat so often about the challenges that teachers face and all the issues in the classroom and a lot of the negative stuff. I'm really pleased to be able to just report this morning. Look, you've won an award. You're doing some great work in your local community. It's good to recognise these things, don't you think, every now and then?
0: Yeah, no, definitely. Like, there is always challenges, but then the student impact that we have every day far outweighs the challenges that we do face.
1: Beautifully said. Hey, congrats again, and thanks so much for chatting to me today. Best of luck for the rest of your teaching career at Northam and maybe beyond.
0: Thank you so much. I appreciate it. It's good to talk to you.
1: Eloise Boyd at Northam Primary School and picking up a Schools Plus Teaching Award, a national award in Canberra overnight. And a shout out to the other WA winner, Olivia Watson from East Kalgoorlie Primary School, also picked up one of those awards in Canberra last night. So well done to both of them. 13 teachers nationally picked up an award. It's 29 past six now on 102.5 ABC Perth. We've had some things going bang in the early hours of this morning. On the text line, Joe says, bangs and booms at that hour could be related to aircraft movement. I live east of the city and hear those sounds regularly at peak times for our international flight arrivals. Joe, thank you for the tip. Police say they know nothing. Some people in our eastern suburbs seem to have heard some bangs at 2:15 and around 2:30 this morning. If you've got any more info, please feel free to get in touch. 1300 22 1025. Coming up after the 6:30 news, the death of a WA footy legend. And I want to talk to you about the fight to save a local farmer's market in Perth. It looks like there's been a bit of a development overnight, so I'll bring you that. And Minute to Win It, if you'd like to play, 1300 22 1025. Tickets to see Jimmy Barnes at Kings Park in December. Minute to Win It coming up before 7.
2: This is ABC News. Good morning, I'm Garrett Mundy. Campaigners have welcomed the WA government's latest step towards buying back the state's great grain freight rail network. Transport Minister Rita Saffiotti has announced legislation to establish a legal framework which could enable the return of the network to public control. The freight rail network was sold off by the then Court Liberal government 26 years ago under a 49-year lease. It's currently being operated by ARC Infrastructure. Jane Fuschbichler from the Wheatbelt Railway Retention Alliance says reopening vital Tier 3 lines is now one step closer.
3: I think if we want to reduce the damage to roads, we have to have some of the priority Tier 3 rail lines reopened. I'm hoping there's a little glimmer of light at the end of the tunnel.
2: One of WA's largest regional cities says it will lobby the federal government to abandon its plan to reduce working holiday visas. The government has paused visa applications from 24 out of 29 countries as part of its plan to curb net overseas migration. City of Albany Mayor Greg Stocks says that policy will hurt the economy.
4: Changes to short-term visa programs, including reductions to working maker visas, is a serious concern for our region, our economic growth, and particularly the agricultural and abattoir section. We are very keen to make sure we lobby hard to make sure those changes don't occur.
2: A case of diphtheria has been recorded near the town of Roebourne in the state's Pilbara. WA Health has confirmed the case in the Woodbrook area, saying a coordinated response is underway. At least 13 people have been identified as high-risk contacts. Almost three-quarters of the more than 200 diphtheria cases in the current outbreak have been recorded in the Kimberley, with 52 cases in the Pilbara. Australia's former spy boss says conversations about Islamic extremism have to include Muslim leaders. Dennis Richardson was appointed special advisor to the Anti-Semitism Royal Commission but quit the role in March. He's now calling for discussions about the role Islamic extremists are playing in promoting anti-Semitism.
5: One way to do it is to ensure that Muslim leaders are at the centre of any such discussion and guide that discussion in a way that Australian Muslims as a whole

0: do not feel targeted.
1: The US President Donald Trump has lashed out at his country's Supreme Court after it rejected his push to limit mail-in voting in this year's midterm elections, saying some of the justices are a shell of their original selves. Nick Parmiter reports.
2: In criticising the decision, the president says, "These are not the people I interviewed," an apparent reference to his nomination of three of the justices on the Supreme Court, Neil Gorsuch, Amy Coney Barrett and Brett Kavanaugh. The Trump administration had made a last-minute push to have the US Postal Service play a central role in deciding who would receive a mail ballot. However, state election officials argue there wasn't enough time to make the changes for November's elections and say their systems are already secure and accurate. The court rejected the move on Monday in an emergency order. The president has opposed mail voting and falsely blamed it for his 2020 election loss.
1: A bipartisan group of American political figures have gathered in Washington to call on government to rein in the development of artificial intelligence. Kaysen Ho reports.
3: The pro-human assembly event has heard from an unexpected combination of political figures. Addressing the audience, left-wing independent Senator Bernie Sanders said voluntary industry measures to safeguard against artificial intelligence would not be enough to protect humanity, urging for an international treaty, while former strategist for Donald Trump, Steve Bannon, called for the United States to shut down the competition in China rather than make any deals. It comes ahead of Chinese President Xi Jinping's visit to Washington next week, when artificial intelligence is expected to be a major topic of discussion. Kaysen Ho, ABC News, Washington.
1: A Matthew Renshaw century has helped guide Australia's men's cricket team to a 59-run win over Zimbabwe in the first of a three-game one-day international series in Harare. Renshaw's 109 off 94 balls helped Australia reach 8 for 294. In response, the home side was bowled out for 235, with Nathan Ellis taking 5 wickets. Renshaw says he's enjoying every opportunity to play for Australia.
4: I wasn't playing this format this time last year, so I'm just sort of taking everything as it comes. Trying to plan for my life at the moment is interesting. I don't really know where I'm going to be, especially with the call up to the test side last month. But, yeah, just enjoying it.
1: Perth's weather partly cloudy today with a medium chance of showers later in the day. East-northeasterly winds 20 to 30 kilometres an hour, becoming light in the late afternoon. An expected top of 29 degrees. Right now it's 15.8 degrees. ABC News.
5: 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Traffic.
6: It's 25 to 7. Let's get an update from Bernie at Main Roads. What's happening?
7: Oh, Gibbo, kind of chops and changes all the time. But at the moment, Mitchell southbound is busy. Ocean Reef Road on off right the way through to Reed Highway. Then again at Power Street. Kwinana northbound, pretty jam-packed this morning. Mortimer right the way through to Rowley Road building at South Street through to Leach Highway 2. And around town, good long queue for Patterson Road northbound Mandra Road in Kwinana Beach. And that is the latest from Main Roads.
5: 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The animals, yeah. The show bags, yay. And the annual promise not to spend too much. Yay. 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
6: Welcome to Wednesday, the 16th of September. 29 degrees, the forecast top today, sitting on 15 at the moment. Trying to solve a couple of mysteries for you this morning. We've solved the green flashing light through the sky an hour or two ago. That was a meteor. We've had that confirmed. As for the early hours of the morning with something going bang, we're not quite sure about that one. Shirley, you're in Morley, are you? What did you hear?
8: Yeah, exactly. About that time, there were two quite loud bangs I could hear from Morley. It sounded more over towards Beachborough way, you know.
6: Yeah. And what? So around quarter past two? Does that make sense for
8: yeah,
6: you?
8: Yeah, there was, yeah. There were two, one after the other. Not really close together, but quite close.
6: Did that wake you up?
8: Oh, no, I'm a pretty light sleeper.
6: I was thinking, what are you doing up at quarter past two, Shirley? You're up.
8: I was probably making a cup of tea.
6: Good for you. Well, listen, that absolutely marries up with what Wes said in Bassendean. Bassendean's not far from Morley, Beachborough. So no. Something went bang. I just can't tell you what, Shirley. We'll see if we can find out.
8: Okay, that'd be great.
6: All right. Thank you. Shirley heard it in Morley.

0: as well. So around 2:15, couple of bangs. If you know what they were or you heard something similar, 1300 22 1025. 102.5
1: ABC Perth. Finance.
0: Sarah Wells is our finance expert. Hello, Sarah. What's happening on the markets? It was a bit of a rough old day yesterday, wasn't it?
2: It certainly was. Morning, Gibbo. Asian stock markets traded lower to mixed yesterday as investors weighed pressures from rising crude oil prices, high bond yields and soft regional economic data. Now, our ASX 200 had a disappointing session and dropped deep into the red, falling 0.9% to settle at 8,672.5 points. But overnight in Europe, markets closed lower, sliding to multi-month lows, driven by mounting risk aversion as global bond yields spiked and Brent crude oil futures surge. We saw over in London the FTSE 100 lost 0.37%. But on Wall Street last night, we saw that markets hit its sixth decline in seven sessions. The Dow fell 0.6, the S&P 500 dropping 0.45, and the NAS was 0.8% lower.
0: So with all this uncertainty, oil prices up, everything else, what do you think might happen on our markets today?
2: Well, with all of the uncertainty, it seems that our market is going to open the day 31 points or 0.35% higher. As we say, what goes down, it must come up eventually. We have seen crude oil prices are up 4% to US $105.48 a barrel, and Brent crude is up 2.65% to US $108.48 a barrel. And this is really following reports that Saudi Arabia has been forced to cancel some crude cargoes. We've seen gold futures down 0.45% to US $4,333.40 an ounce as traders are betting on inflation spiking due to higher oil prices. Our Aussie dollar is buying 71.34 US cents. And Gibbo, that's our morning markets wrap today.
0: All right, we'll see what the day has in store. Thank you very much, Sarah Wells, at 21 minutes to 7. I was saddened yesterday to hear the news of the passing of a WA footy legend and all-round good bloke, Ian Miller, universally known as Surge. It was one of those nicknames. I never quite understood why, but he was just always Surge. Ian Miller has passed away at the age of 76, and it turns out he died on Monday night, which was Sandover Medal Night, and Ian Miller won the Sandover Medal back in 1972. Now, in a footy sense, he played 132 games for Perth, 64 games for East Perth, 80 games for Fitzroy in the VFL, plus 15 state games, winning that Sandover and a Simpson medal. It was a great football career. Ian Miller also moved into coaching. He was a Waffle coach, and then for many, many years he has worked at the West Coast Eagles. He was on the match committee from kind of the early 90s right through. Well, in 2002, he became the player services coordinator at the West Coast Eagles, held that job for an awfully long time. Surge only recently retired from the West Coast Eagles. Now, in that role as a player services coordinator, he was like a father to so many of the players, really taking them under his wing. As I said, he was just a gentleman, a really, really good bloke. I was lucky enough to know him through my work emceeing functions for the Eagles over the years. Just the sort of person who treated everyone the same, was always smiling, having a laugh, a terrific bloke and a big loss for the WA football community. So my condolences to his wife, Robin, and family and all of those who knew and loved Ian Surge Miller.
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0: It's 19 to 7. Well, there's a battle underway to save a suburban market, and it looks like they've won a reprieve. I'm talking about the Palmyra Farmers Market, which was given Geo Thompson Park as a trial location. But then after just two Sundays, the market was told to stop running. Now, overnight, the city of Melville has bowed to public pressure and agreed to extend the trial. Karen Greenwood is a former manager of the markets. Morning, Karen.
3: Morning, Matt.
0: What's happened overnight then? There's been a whole lot of public support, hasn't there?
3: There certainly has. We're quite a passionate bunch over here, I have to say. And last night was wonderful. It was that culmination of hard work and also great support from within the city. Both the elected members and the staff.
0: Because what happened there? Why did they cut it short after just a couple of weeks?

0: Well, there were several complaints, unfortunately, and in our eyes, that was kind of to be expected because we encourage people to have their opinion and have their say. That's what we're about. But we also wanted to see the trial have its time so that we could work on those things and involve that community. And that's pretty much what's happened and why we've got this result.
1: So they've agreed to extend the trial period. What's the deal now?
0: Till November, so that the city can continue to work on the DA. We will work within their guidelines and work with them. But we certainly have this petition now where we'd like to encourage everyone in the community to have their voices heard to make it a permanent new location.
1: Well, that's the thing, isn't it? I suppose there's always uncertainty when anything's a trial period. You,
0: Yes.
1: what do you think? What have you been told? Firstly, is it a place you think is the appropriate place long term?
0: Oh, look, honestly, it's absolutely glorious. It's surrounded by these massive fig trees with this beautiful green space in the middle. It's so inviting, and where it was previously, it was on a hard surface in the sun, so not so great for your lettuce, put it that way. And now, under these beautiful trees, people stay longer. It's that linger longer, and now they're bringing their dogs. You get all generations of the family sitting there having a picnic for hours. It's really wonderful.
1: Well, I suppose, and look, on the flip side, there were, as you say, some concerns. I mean, I think it's mainly around the residential nature of the area, some noise and parking concerns. Am I right?
0: That's correct. That's correct. And those are all things that can be worked on, and changes have already been made. So I think that's why we're getting such great buy-in from the people that even live around the market. They've been super supportive, and there's a lot more communication. And I think that's what, at the end of the day, that's what's made the difference.
1: All right. Well, we'll watch this space. You've got the reprieve until November,
0: Yeah.
1: and you're hoping it will go on beyond that.
0: Absolutely, it's absolutely glorious, and we've got some superstars coming along and sharing their support for the market as well. So if anyone comes along, you never know who you're going to bump into, and we're very excited about their support, and we'll be sharing that across our socials very soon.
1: Oh, okay. That was a tease. You should work in radio, Karen. Thanks for the chat. All the best.
0: Thank you, Mark.
1: Karen
0: Thank you.
1: Greenwood, former market manager. So Palmyra Farmers Market, they get to stay at GO Thompson Park until November, and they're hoping it will last beyond that. It's a 6:45 now on 102.5 ABC Perth. Hey, 70 years ago today, I've been talking about the start of TV in Australia, 1956, the 16th of September. Hello and welcome to television, something like that, were the first words uttered. I've been enjoying your calls this morning about when you've been on the telly. Hello, Laurie.
2: Oh, hi. I have been, but just in regard to the bangs, I'm up in Geraldton in a camper van. I certainly didn't hear anything, but there could have been a meteor shower, and meteors, I think if they're large enough and fast enough, breaking the sound barrier can cause bangs. So that could have been a couple of meteors coming through the atmosphere that caused those noises.
1: Maybe it was. Thank you,
2: And
1: expert Laurie. Now tell me
2: yeah,
1: about your TV
2: and
1: appearance.
2: TV. Yeah, well, as I was saying to your producer, my face appeared on TV Friday night. I'm in the Geelong cheer squad, and you can probably guess where I was Friday night. And my son sent me a photo of my mugshot on the
1: Oh,
2: on the TV.
1: it didn't end
2: And
1: too well for you, though, Laurie.
2: No, it didn't, but I wasn't surprised. Look, I do hope Fremantle go right through and win it for you. That'd be great. But I also was in an AFL ad on Channel 7 back in the, I think it was the late 90s. I was getting off the train at Jolimont Station there opposite the MCG, and I happened to look down on the platform, and there was a camera on a tripod sitting on the platform. And a few days later, my son said, "Oh, I saw you on the TV." And I was at Cadinia Park, and I said, "No, the cameras are behind me." And he said, "No, you're on TV." And anyway, he was only a little boy then. Anyway, the next day I was watching a different match on TV, and here's my mugshot. Yes, you're getting off the train at Jolimont. It was during Greg Champion's That's What I Like About Football. You remember that
1: I
2: when
1: do.
2: the promo for that?
1: I do.
2: And
1: That's what I like about. That's what I like about. Hey, well, there you go. You ended up in the ad and you didn't even really give permission, just getting off a train. And next thing, you're on the ad for the AFL. Hey, thanks for the chat, Laurie. 1300 22 1025. If you want to share your story this morning, about being on the box. In the meantime, in just a minute, I'm going to tell you the latest on those, you know, those smart glasses we were chatting about the other day. One Perth council is doing something to see if they can crack down on them. I'll bring you the details next on 102.5 ABC Perth.

0: That's Jack Johnson and Taylor on 102.5 ABC Perth. 9 minutes to seven now. Now, we were speaking recently about these smart glasses with inbuilt cameras, microphones and recording capabilities. They can be beneficial for people with vision impairment, but there's a bit of controversy about them being used for the wrong reasons. Councils across Australia are starting to implement bans on smart glasses in some public places like swimming pools. Now, I'm going to have a chat with City of Vincent Mayor Alison Zamon, because overnight they've become the first WA council that I know of to look into this. Hello, Alison.
1: Hi, Mark. How are you going?
0: Yeah, good. Why are you looking into it?
1: Oh, well, it's timely, really, isn't it? I mean, we're in the position now where councils are constantly having to keep on top of emerging technologies and trying to get safeguards around them. And this just is added to the long list of things that we need to look at. Can I just say from the outset, I think that really this matter is for one of higher levels of government, both in terms of looking at stronger privacy protections and, you know, deletion of personal data and importations. But until then, we're trying to stay on top of it.
0: Well, so that's what I was wondering. But it is councils in other states are starting to do the same and jump on it. Are you looking at things like bans in some council locations, like pools?
1: Yes. So what we've done, this was the motion that was brought last night by Deputy Mayor Alex Castle and was unanimously supported by the council and also by the administration, for that matter, is we're looking to see, firstly, whether our current local government laws, which already prohibits recording in certain areas, is going to be sufficient to already cover off the concerns around smart glasses being used to record in certain places. So it may be that all we will need to do, so because we've commissioned administration to go and develop a report and look into this, it may be that the laws are sufficient, but all we need to do is up the signage and make sure that we're clear on how this is going to be policed. But in the event that it's not sufficient, then we are going to be looking to probably be changing our local laws to reflect increased privacy.
0: That's interesting, isn't it? Because getting back to just how you started this conversation, I thought there were state laws enforceable by WA police already when it came to things like just you can't record people without their consent, or you can't publish audio and video of people. You can't record conversations. Like, I don't know, it feels like such a grey area as to who's in charge of what.
1: Oh, it's completely a grey area. I mean, look, you know, no one's going to be stopping parents from recording on their phone their kids, you know, in the playground if it's their kids, you know. But where's the grey areas where it captures other kids?
0: Yeah.
1: You know, it's or where it's someone who is perhaps sitting there filming who's got nefarious intent. I think that's the bit that everyone's particularly freaking out about. And also, what do you do with those filming? I mean, it's one thing if it's just used by parents to actually have as part of their private record of their children at a young age. It's another thing entirely if someone's going and putting your personal data online. And then, of course, there's the issue about expectations around privacy in certain areas. Well, I'm thinking particularly of Beattie Park, where people are in swimwear, you know, people are getting changed, we've got children doing swimming lessons.
0: Absolutely.
1: You know, so that's really the concern. So we're not just, I just want to say, we're not just looking at the privacy implications, we're also looking at the operational and enforcement implications as well, because they're likely to be very significant factors.
0: Yeah. All right. Well, this is Alison Zamon, the City of Vincent Mayor, and I think they're the first WA council to be looking into this, and they won't be the last. It's, as you say, these things evolve and they need to be looked into at all levels, I guess, of government.
1: Mm-hmm.
0: Now, Alison, mm-hmm. while I've got you, though, I mean, I'm going to throw, you know what question I'm going to throw at you, the old amalgamation question again. Here we go again. Well, your mates up the road at the City of Perth, you can blame them mm-hmm. because they continue mm-hmm. to be a basket case, and they're facing yet another inquiry. So, you know, it does bring up these discussions. The local government minister, Hannah Beasley, had this to say about councils yesterday.
2: I think most local councils would benefit from being bigger local councils, having more people vote and also more people to choose from in order to put their hand up as candidates. I've been on the public record time and time again. I think as local government minister and just as a West Australian, that 139 local governments are far too many in Western Australia.
0: Alison Zamon, do we need fewer councils?
1: Well, look, the minister's been very consistent with this position, and I happen to know that she's not, you know, an orphan in that view. I think from the City of Vincent's perspective, and really, Mark, that's the only one I'm going to talk about. I think that, firstly, any sort of talk about amalgamation needs to be led by our community. So that's the first thing. And the second thing is you want to make sure that if you're pursuing amalgamations, that you're doing it for the right reasons. And so I think that that I do know actually already, I won't say which ones, but I am aware of a couple of councils that are already in discussions about potentially amalgamating. And I think that, that's really positive.
0: Can't drop that little one and not tell me who or what sort of area was going on there.
1: You'd be surprised what I can do, Mark. So, yeah, no, I won't. I have no intention. I'll let them do that. But, it is something I think that a number of councils are looking at. But, you know, people are trying to make sure that if it's done, exploring, you know, why are you doing it? For what purpose are you trying to achieve that particular outcome? I'm not interested in being drawn into the City of Perth stuff because I'm focusing very much on the fact that, as you're well aware, City of Vincent is a highly functional council, and I'm going to stay focused on what I do, and my community will decide what they want to do around issues of amalgamation.
0: Thank you for your diplomacy. I've got to get to Minute to Win It. Alison Zamon there, the Mayor at the City of Vincent.
3: And now, on 102.5 ABC Perth Breakfast, it's time to play Minute to Win It.
0: All right, we're going to Mount Lawley this morning. Hello, Annie.
4: Good morning.
0: How are you feeling? All right?
4: I'm a bit nervous.
0: Oh, no, don't be nervous. Don't be nervous. I'm kind. The questions should be okay. And we got these Jimmy Barnes concert tickets in Kings Park to give away. So let's give it a crack. Here we go. The three states of matter include solid, gas, and what?
4: Liquid.
0: What, starting with P, is the longest river in Italy? How many years ago today did TV first broadcast in Australia?
4: 70.
0: To admit defeat is to throw in the what?
4: Towel.
0: A 1982 hit by English rock band The Jam was a town called what?
4: Mallis.
0: Which country shares land borders with North Korea and Norway?
4: Pass.
0: What is an adult male chicken commonly called?
4: Rooster.
0: Houston and Dallas are major cities in which US state?
4: Texas.
0: Who is the Deputy Prime Minister of Australia?
4: Richard Marle.
0: Which vowel is the most common tile letter in a traditional game of Scrabble?
4: E.
0: Which horse gait is faster, a canter or a trot?
4: Canter.
0: Annie, no need to be nervous at all. You did very, very well. Okay, let's go through quickly. You got liquid. You didn't get the River Po, but that's okay because you got 70 years for TV, throw in the town, towel, a town called Mallis. I needed Russia for sharing that border with North Korea and Norway. The Rooster, the Texas, Richard Marles, E for Scrabble, Canter. You have got a score of 9, which is up there in record-breaking territory. Well done.
4: I'm excited. The prize sounds incredible. So hopefully I can pull it off this week.
0: You've done very, very well. 2 days to go. Annie's in the lead with 9. Can you beat her? Minute to Win It returns tomorrow. After the news, the latest on the Frio Dockers controversial sponsorship.
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0: In this bulletin, doubts over the value of another probe into the city of Perth. The former head of ASIO says Australia dropped the ball on anti-Semitism, calls for stronger oversight of AI grow louder, and the Dockers to head to Sydney today for their AFL preliminary final. Good morning. This is ABC News. I'm Garrett Mundy. The WA Local Government Association says it's not clear what will be achieved by holding a new inquiry into the City of Perth. The local government inspector appointed a monitor to the city in January and on Monday night announced an inquiry into the council, citing ongoing governance issues. WALGA president Mark Irwin says the issues are unclear to him.
1: They're not obvious to me. As a sector leader and many people in the community, it's not clear because no one knows what has happened for the last 9 months. For us to comment on what the future investigation, we'd love to know what the current one actually unfolded.
0: Inspector Tony Brown says he's provided the city with 12 actions to undertake based on the monitor's findings, focusing on working together and governance processes. WA Police Minister Rhys Whitby says animal cruelty is not right after two teenagers were charged in relation to an alleged incident at Perth Zoo on Sunday night. The boys, aged 16 and 17, faced the Perth Children's Court yesterday, each charged with criminal damage or destruction of property, trespass and animal cruelty. The court was told one of the boys entered the zoo's crocodile enclosure and struck the animal with a metal pole. Mr. Whitby says crocodiles are wild animals.
2: It's not appropriate to provoke them, to stir them up or to injure them in any way, whether it's a crocodile or any other animal at the zoo. So it's not right.
0: The West Australian Council of Social Service says it's concerned more frequent vehicle registration payment options come with higher processing fees. Earlier this week, the state government introduced 3, 6 and 12 monthly direct debit options, adding to an existing monthly option. The monthly direct debit attracts around $21 more in fees per year than the annual direct debit. WACOS Chief Executive Louise Giolito says she welcomes the added payment flexibility, but it will mean low-income households are hit with higher fees.
3: It is meaningful and it is a great idea. However, the premium is where we have the actual issue on it.
0: The peak body for WA's building and construction industry says regional communities will suffer if young people drop out of apprenticeships. New data from the National Centre for Vocational Education Research shows the number of construction apprentices completing their training is rising, but the percentage of those who quit their courses this year is still higher than that of those who finished. Jason Robertson from Master Builders WA says keeping apprentices in regional areas is critical when it comes to meeting housing and infrastructure targets.
4: It is very, very important, particularly for regional WA and for remote WA, that they have the ability to be able to attract and retain young men and women as apprentices and trainees that will progress towards being qualified tradespersons.
0: Former ASIO boss Dennis Richardson, who authored the Richardson Report as part of the Royal Commission into Anti-Semitism, says the ball was dropped following the October 7 attacks. Speaking at the Lowy Institute's Media Awards, he said a more forceful response to the rise of anti-Semitism in Australia would have drawn a clearer line on what's deemed acceptable. He called out journalists for not adequately covering the security risks faced by Jewish Australians in the lead-up to the Bondi terror attack.
5: We've got to talk about it openly and honestly. You don't address anything and you don't deal with the issues by pretending they're not there and by not reporting things because it may give rise to social tension.
0: Coalition frontbencher James Patterson has denied claims by Pauline Hanson that he was behind the distribution of a video showing the One Nation leader making offensive comments about Indigenous Australians. In a podcast appearance last year that has recently resurfaced, Senator Hanson called First Nations Australians the most primitive race on earth. She's blamed Senator Patterson and Shadow Treasurer Tim Wilson for sharing the clip. Senator Patterson says those claims aren't true.
6: It doesn't require a private investigator to find a YouTube video of a podcast that Pauline Hanson or Malcolm Roberts or other One Nation members have done. That's just attracting more attention than it used to because One Nation is polling higher.
0: New research estimates Australia had a much larger Indigenous population before colonisation than previously thought. With the details, here's Stephanie Richards.
7: Using computer modelling, a national research group calculated that the Indigenous population in Australia prior to colonisation was up to 7 times larger than previously estimated. It found the median pre-colonial Indigenous population was more than 2 million. That's up from previous predictions of between 250,000 to 1 million. but only about 7% of the Indigenous population survived in less than 80 years after Europeans arrived. The researchers say the findings are essential for truth-telling and reconciliation.
0: South Australia's Commissioner for Victims' Rights says the decision to release James Vlasakis on parole has been anxiety-provoking for those close to his victims. The state's Parole Administrative Review Commissioner has upheld a decision to release the youngest of the infamous Snowtown serial killers on parole last year. Vlasakis will be held in a pre-release centre before being freed and supervised upon release. Commissioner Sarah Quick says victims' relatives and friends have had time to prepare for the decision.
8: Despite the victims' distress, they also expressed gratitude for having a voice during the parole application process and being kept informed and supported in the 12 months while this matter's been under consideration.
0: Overseas, a progressive US senator and a close ally of Donald Trump have both called for stronger oversight of AI at a summit in Washington. Kaysen Ho is there.
9: We've heard today about some of the worst case scenarios involving artificial intelligence. Parents talking about how their children used AI chatbots, which encouraged them to take or attempt to take their own lives. But beyond those impacts on the individual level, the issue was also broadened out by the appearance of figures on opposite ends of the political spectrum. On one side, we had Bernie Sanders, a left-wing independent senator and democratic socialist. On the other hand, we had Steve Bannon, a key MAGA figure and right-wing strategist who once advised Donald Trump in the White House, both of them throwing their weight behind this growing chorus of concern around the use of artificial intelligence and its development.
0: A public inquiry into the murder of seven babies by a nurse in the UK has found lives would have been saved if doctors, nurses and managers had acted on suspicions sooner. Europe correspondent Mazoe Ford reports.
10: Lucy Letby murdered seven babies and attempted to murder seven others at the Countess of Chester Hospital in the north of England. The two-year public inquiry led by Lady Justice Catherine Thirlwall did not examine the nurse's convictions, but what was happening at the hospital at the time and afterwards.
11: The report describes dysfunctional management and governance, a gulf between hospital leadership and clinicians, and failure to understand the fundamentals of safeguarding. Errors were made by nurses, doctors, and managers at the time of these events.
10: The families have welcomed the findings and recommendations.
0: Fremantle coach Justin Longmuir has urged his players to embrace the occasion as they prepare to fly to Sydney this afternoon for Friday night's AFL preliminary final against the Swans at the SCG. Sydney is missing a host of stars through injury and suspension, with Fremantle set to start as favourites with a grand final spot up for grabs. Longmuir says opportunities to play for a berth in the season decider are hard to come by.
12: It's a balance. We don't want to build it up too much, put too much pressure on the outcome, but we need to make sure that we make the most of the opportunity ahead of us.
0: Now with more sport, here's Jared Coote.
13: A Matthew Renshaw century has helped guide Australia's men's cricket team to a 59-run win over Zimbabwe in the first of a three-game one-day international series in Harare. Renshaw's 109 off 94 balls helped Australia reach 8 for 294. In response, the home side was bowled out for 235, with Nathan Ellis taking 5 wickets. Renshaw says he's enjoying every opportunity to play for Australia.
14: Wasn't playing this format this time last year, so I'm just sort of taking everything as it comes. Trying to plan for my life at the moment is interesting. I don't really know where I'm going to be, especially with the call-up to the test side last month.
13: Second-tier soccer club South Melbourne has qualified for the Australia Cup final after beating fellow semi-professional club the Queensland Lions 3-1. After trailing at half-time, Bull Dwork scored a second-half hat-trick to secure the win for the Victorian Premier League side. Helas are now the third non-A-League team to make an Australia Cup final, where they will take on Melbourne Victory. And the Newcastle Jets have been thrashed 7-1 by Japanese club Kashima Antlers in the AFC Champions League elite competition.
0: Showers and possible thunderstorms today for parts of the Goldfields, South Interior, Pilbara and Gascoyne, as well as western and northern parts of the South West Land Division. An afternoon shower is likely over the North and West Kimberley. For Perth, a partly cloudy day, a medium chance of showers later in the day, a possible thunderstorm also. East to northeasterly winds, 20 to 30 kilometres an hour, becoming light in the late afternoon, turning east to northeasterly, 15 to 20 kilometres an hour this evening. A top of 29 degrees, right now it's 16.3.
15: 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Traffic.
16: It's 7:10. Let's go to main roads. Hello, Tom. What's the latest? Morning, Mark. We've got a few things here. Firstly, a burst water main on Amelia Street eastbound at Wanneroo Road in Balcatta. The left lane is fully blocked. Water Corp is on site. There are no traffic delays, but still use caution as the roads are wet. And we have a truck breakdown on Leach Highway southbound at Manning Road in Bentley. The centre lane is blocked. Traffic is slow on approach there, so please allow for a safe merge. And a breakdown on Mitchell Freeway northbound at Hay Street in Perth CBD. The left emergency lane is blocked. Traffic is flowing nicely, but still drive with caution there. To the freeway, southbound is slow at Whitfords Avenue to Reed Highway and Scarborough Beach Road to Power Street. And northbound is busy at Mortimer Road to Rowley Road and Farrington Road to Mount Henry Bridge. Drive safely, and that's the latest from Main Roads.
1: Thank you, Tom. Just had a text from a listener also reporting a crash on the promenade westbound in Ellenbrook, just outside the gym. Apparently the right lane is blocked. There are emergency services there on the promenade westbound in Ellenbrook.
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17: The Aboriginal children left alone in filthy squalor, failed by their parents and the government department that's meant to support them. So who's helping?
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15: Perth is waking up. The kettle's on. And Mark Gibson is here to start the day with you. Everything Perth to start your day. 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
1: Welcome to Wednesday, the 16th of September, and we are heading for 29 degrees in the city today at 11 past 7. Coming up shortly, Fremantle's number one ticket holder joins the protest against the Dockers Woodside sponsorship, and the Freo fans claiming sabotage after their pre-match function at a Sydney pub was cancelled. So far on The Breakfast Show, the City of Vincent Mayor Alison Zamon dropped a hint about some potential council amalgamations.
19: That I do know already, I won't say which ones, but I am aware of a couple of councils that are already in discussions about potentially amalgamating, and I think that that's really positive.
1: She wouldn't say which ones. And on the 70th anniversary of television in Australia,

0: You've appeared on all sorts of TV shows over the past 70 years. Let's go to Maylands. Lily, what was your big TV appearance?
1: Oh, hi, Mark.
0: Hi.
1: Yeah, my big TV appearance was I came to Australia from Croatia when I was 7 years of age.
0: Mm.
1: When the plane landed, everyone left. I was spotted by some reporters wandering around the airport by myself. They picked me up. I did have a box on me that had contained a doll with an address to Midland, where they took me. Then they found out that my mother was working at Peter's Ice Cream in the city, so they organised a mother and child reunion.
0: Oh.
1: And took me there, and I ended up on the news that night, running into my mother's arms, and on the front page of the newspaper the next day as little girl makes it alone.
0: Oh.
1: And yeah, it was quite an entry.
0: Wow, wasn't it just? So your parents or your mum at least were already here, and you got sent out, what, unaccompanied from Croatia?
1: Yeah, my mum came here probably 18 months before myself, and she didn't get the letter from her mother to say that I was arriving. She brought me out here 18 months or so later, so she had no idea what day I was arriving. So, yeah, I was really lucky that I wasn't picked up by some
0: I reckon. Isn't that nice? Oh, that's nice to hear that the media crews there looked after you and pointed you in the right direction. I'm glad that story ended well for you as a young child. That's Lily in Maylands. Now I've got Angela in Maylands. What's all these TV stars in Maylands? Hi, Angela.
2: Hello, good morning, Mark.
0: What was your story?
2: Well, there was a morning show in the 70s that came, and Pat McDonald came over from the eastern states to run it to start off with, and it was taken over by Stephanie Quinlan, who was a famous model over here in the day.
0: Yep.
2: And I had a little spot, and it was called Cocktails in the Kitchen with Angela.
0: Oh.
2: And the reason being, in those days, the men, when they finished work, they'd go straight off to the pub. And I'd say, come on, ladies, let's get them home before they go to the pub. And the cocktail this week is, and I just say, you know, you might have to buy half a bottle of gin. Everything else is in your kitchen cabinet. And you don't need all these fancy things to shake. If you've got an empty coffee jar, get that and shake it, just the same as you would a cocktail shaker.
0: That's hilarious. You were making cocktails on TV. What are we talking, the 1970s?
2: Yeah.
0: That's brilliant. Thank you so much for sharing that this morning. This is great. I was expecting a few people who might have ended up on the news or been on a game show. We've got some very random TV appearances. Keep them coming. 1300 221 0025 on the 70th birthday of television in Australia.
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0: 16 past 7 now. Well, as the Fremantle Dockers fly out today for their preliminary final in Sydney, there's a new controversy over their major sponsorship deal with oil and gas giant Woodside. Music star Kevin Parker of Tame Impala fame is the Dockers' number one ticket holder. Now, at a concert in the United States, he's worn a Frio Guernsey on stage and covered the Woodside logo with electrical tape. So back in WA, campaigners say it's a sign that Parker has joined them in the fight for the Dockers to end the Woodside sponsorship. Claire Lagan is a Frio fan and the founder of the Get Off My Chest campaign. Hello, Claire.
4: Hi, Mark. How are you going?
0: Going well, thank you. This is, well, it's kind of awkward timing, isn't it? Kevin Parker doing this just as the state is getting behind the Dockers in the prelim final.
4: Oh, I mean, I don't know about awkward, but it's an amazing sign of how many supporters of the Dockers are also simultaneously concerned about this sponsorship, and I think we can hold those two things to be true at the same time.
0: Well, yeah, and I say awkward because he is the number one ticket holder, and as I say, we're all gearing up for this big Dockers preliminary final. It is a statement that he's made. It was definitely a conscious effort to cover up that logo. Do we know for sure then that he's on board with this campaign?
4: I mean, we have all taken that as a really strong sign that he supports this campaign and the general call for the Dockers to end their partnership with Woodside, that practice of covering up the Woodside logo has been, you know, a familiar one for lots of us fans for a long time. I don't think it came out of nowhere. And

0: I think it's really a sign that, you know, in celebrating the Dockers, he's probably just as stoked as we all are to see how they've gone this season, wanting to be able to wear that merch on stage, like we all do kind of day to day, wanting to represent our team, but also feeling really complicated about advertising Woodside at the same time.
1: So this has been around for a while, the protest action. I guess the other awkward part, or the difficult part for you and your campaigners, is that the sponsorship deal was re-signed. Woodside is still the major sponsor of the Dockers, and that logo is on their jumper, right?
0: Yeah, absolutely. So it was re-signed at the end of 2024, and that contract is up at the end of 2027. So we've been really trying to put some pressure on the club and make it known that, you know, there's a substantial number of fans who really feel quite complicated about this. And, you know, there is a difficulty where we know that, you know, money is an important part of the machine that is an AFL club. But we also know that, you know, the team is playing the best football they've ever played, and now would be the perfect time to find a replacement sponsor. And we really support the club in doing that.
1: You've also taken some matters into your own hands, haven't you, Claire? You was just recently, wasn't it, that you spray painted over a Woodside logo on a mural that was featuring Michael Walters and Nat Fyfe outside the Freo Markets. Did you get into any trouble for that?
0: A little bit. And I will say I've been, you know, active in this space a long time, and I've tried a lot of different tactics and a lot of different things. I've, you know, engaged with politicians. I have, you know, written to my MPs, had meetings with them. I've done a lot of things, you know, by the book and all that sort of stuff. But I think what is important to mention here is that the city of Fremantle adopted a fossil fuel ad ban last year, which prevents Woodside from advertising their logo or anything to do with their company in Fremantle. Ironic, because anytime you see any Fremantle Dockers signage or anything like that, it usually would have Woodside logos on it, and you will not see that in the city of Fremantle. And we really applaud them for that, but it did, to me, this was something that slipped through the cracks, and I brought it to their attention. And they didn't seem to think it was relevant, but I think any time that Woodside associates with the Dockers, it's a really powerful and insidious form of advertising. And this is about eroding Woodside's ability to tell its own story about how good it is, when we know they're really harmful for our climate and our economy, and it's about winding down those things that they're doing that are really harmful.
1: I'm getting a lot of messages from listeners on the text line, Claire, most of them saying, let's just leave the politics out of football. Let's just recognise the fact that this is a company prepared to sponsor the Dockers and put a whole lot of money in to help them operate, to pay their players, to do whatever else they do with the sponsorship money. What do you say to those people?
0: I mean, a couple of things. I think I totally understand the sentiment that football is supposed to bring people together and, you know, let's put our differences aside. To that, I would say that the Fremantle Dockers has always had some really strong and wonderful values that are part of the reason myself and so many others love the club. You know, values around inclusion that led to them in 2023 to supporting the Voice to Parliament referendum and the yes vote to that. They publicly came out and supported that. You know, that's a political statement. There are other examples, and I think it's important to look at the club and go, yeah, it is about bringing people together, but there are issues that affect all of us, and it's important to address those, and climate change is one of them. And simultaneously, something that also brings people together is the support for a gas tax. Like, so many Australians know that the fossil fuel industry is not paying its fair share of taxes in Australia for the resources that it exports, that, you know, we all own as the Australian people. And so I think it's also about recognising that what Woodside is doing is really harmful to all of us, and it's not fair that they use our club to continue to promote its, you know, harmful activities.
1: Claire, you're a Freo fan. I'm sure you're hoping, away from the sponsorship side of things, that your side can have a win this Friday night.
0: Oh, my goodness. Yes.
1: You've been enjoying a good season so far. Hey, I should just point out, look, just on the Kevin Parker aspect, we got into this discussion because Kevin Parker, Tame Impala, he's the number one ticket holder at the Dockers, and he has appeared on stage. And the images are online if you want to check it out, where he's taped over the word Woodside on the Freo Guernsey. A couple of listeners saying, where you reading too much into this, that he's probably not allowed to show any sponsorship if he's on stage. I just point out, without taking any sides here, I just want to point out that that's not really the case, is it? Because there are other sponsorship names on that Guernsey that are not taped over. It looks like it was a conscious effort to cover up that one, wasn't it?
0: Yes, absolutely. Programmed, the company that used to sponsor the Dockers, is there clean and proud and out there. Like, it's Woodside. It's a very, like, long-standing practice to do this. It is part of our campaign right now. And, you know, he also did send the photos through to our campaign.
1: Right.
0: So.
1: Okay.
0: It came to us from him.
1: Okay.
0: Well, I think he's happy to support this in his own way.
1: All right. So that's direct from the horse's mouth. Claire, thank you for chatting to me this morning. I appreciate it. And good luck to your team on Friday night. Claire Lagan is a Freo fan. She's also the founder of the Get Off My Chest campaign. They have been actively campaigning for quite some time to get the Dockers to ditch Woodside as a major sponsor. There has been no sign of them doing that. In fact, Woodside has re-signed and their sponsorship deal remains in place.
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1: It's 24 past 7. Well, listen, that's not the only controversy bubbling away ahead of Friday night's big game. A group of Sydney-based Dockers supporters booked a beer garden at a pub near the SCG for a pre-game catch-up on Friday, only to have their booking mysteriously cancelled. There are even claims of sabotage by Sydney fans. Now, Liam Pack from the Fremantle Dockers Sydney Supporters Group is on the line. Hello, Liam.
3: Good morning, Mark. Hello.
1: What happened here? You made the booking at the Bat and Ball Hotel, right?
3: Yeah, so let me just start with two things. First of all, I've lived in Sydney for 6 years. This is the most passionate I've ever seen Sydney Swan supporters about a pub booking, nonetheless. But the second thing was that apparently when I made this booking on Monday afternoon, it was, that I just made the booking without any other information given. Geez, that would be the first booking I'd know ever that you could book for 80 people without giving any further information. So I did call up the pub, said, hey, a lot of Freo fans. I reckon it's probably at minimum 80. I'll give you a runner down of the numbers. Yeah. They're like, sweet, we'll book the beer garden out for you. Email confirmation, text confirmation, you beauty. So I posted on the website only for it to be cancelled later on. So look, take what you would. It was it a Sydney Swans fan ringing up complaining or, you know, I've heard so many mysterious stories and so many people claiming what they've done from the Sydney side. I think it's hilarious, to be honest.
1: It is a bit hilarious, isn't it? Everyone's taking this very seriously. But there does seem to be stories of a bloke who claimed responsibility and, you know, bragged on social media that he might have rung up and pretended to be you and cancelled the booking, but he was a Swans supporter. I mean, this is high-stakes stuff.
3: Yeah. I mean, I'm sure those 10 Swan supporters that go there would love to just be alone. But unfortunately, hey, big fella, we're coming there too for a beer. So we spoke to the venue last night. They're keen for us. I'm keen for it. I just think this bloke's just, you know, trying to claim something that he hasn't done. But, you know, he wouldn't be the first. He's not going to be the last.
1: So that's, look, jokes aside for a minute, that's an important message to get out there because there's so many Freo supporters heading over there. If you get there in time for Friday afternoon, you're saying still go to the Bat and Ball Hotel, that there will be a bit of a get-together in some form happening?
3: Yeah, that's right, mate. Like J-Lo, I'm a sort of plan A guy. I never change the game plan. Jackson in the ruck all day. Don't worry about it. Bat and ball, 4 p.m. That's where I'll be. So, and look, you know, I say the more the merrier. Swans fans, Freo fans, maybe not West Coast fans, but any other, you know, NRL fans, come down, you know. I'm keen for it.
1: Hang on a minute. Don't alienate us West Coast Eagles fans. If they want to support your Dockers, you'd be welcoming them, I hope.
3: Sorry, mate. You've got to take your time in the sun. Yeah, we welcome anyone over in the east. So, yeah.
1: Hey,
3: yeah.
1: I tell you what, though, Liam, you did start this conversation by saying how up and about people are in Sydney. Now, I lived in

0: Sydney back in the 90s for 8 years, a pretty long time, went to a lot of footy games at the SCG. They struggled to even know the rules. They call the umpire a ref. They didn't know what was going on. Are they suddenly all, I mean, they've had scandals, they've had controversies, they've had everything. Are they up and about?
1: Well, mate, I hope that I'd see a lot less of fans taking selfies in the old SCG aisles and talking finance throughout the game and more of watching it, because every game I've been to, I echo that too, mate. They're a different breed over here, but hey, you know what? We love them all nonetheless.
0: Wow. So you must be a small voice in a very big city normally as a Freo Dockers fan, and here you are at a preliminary final in the city you live at. This is very exciting for you, Liam.
1: I'm very pumped, mate. The family's pumped. We're ready to rock and roll. I'm just excited to see as many Dockers people get around them, have a beer and watch a great Dockers win to go to the GF.
0: Good luck to you and your team.
1: Thanks, mate. I appreciate your time.
0: Good on you. Appreciate yours. Liam Pack there in Sydney. Oh, from the Freo Dockers Sydney supporters group. That would have been a tough group to be a part of for a long time. Now it's your moment in the sun. And if you're going to be in Sydney on Friday afternoon, Liam is telling you, 4 o'clock at the Bat and Ball Hotel. That's just down the road from the SCG. I think it's Cleveland Street. It's just down the road. You'll find it if you're in Sydney. They will be there. There might be a few red and white supporters as well. But that is happening on Friday. And the Fremantle Dockers team, they fly out today. It's a big week. We'll continue to bring you the latest and all the build up to the prelim final. And of course, you'll hear it here on Friday on 102.5 ABC Perth. It's coming up to the 7:30 news now. Hey, got another little update for you after the news. Remember the little creatures, the little lizards we were trying to get a lift home for? Couple of little hitchhikers who made their way from WA's northwest down to Perth. Well, I want to bring you an update, and I'll do that on the other side of the news. Stay with me. It's 7:30.
2: Good morning, this is ABC News. I'm Garrett Mundy. WA opposition leader Basil Zemplis has demanded answers from Child Protection Minister Jessica Stoykowski over reports of children living alone in squalid conditions in the Pilbara. The Australian newspaper reported last month up to 15 children, some as young as five, are living unsupervised at a house in Port Hedland. Ms Stoykowski travelled to the town earlier this week to meet with staff from the Department of Communities and discuss the situation. It's not clear if she also visited the property. Mr Zemplis says the minister must explain when the department found out about the situation and what actions were undertaken. The government has been contacted for comment. Laws to give WA police sweeping powers around a defence expo to be held in Perth next month have passed Parliament. The Land Forces event in early October is expected to attract around 10,000 visitors to Western Australia. When it was held in Melbourne 2 years ago, it prompted at times violent clashes between police and protesters. In an effort to avoid a repeat of those scenes, the new laws will give police stronger powers, including stopping and searching anyone in the area and confiscating a range of items. The Greens and human rights groups have raised concerns the powers are excessive and will suppress legitimate protest. A multi-million dollar grant for a sport project in Health Minister Mark Butler's electorate is under scrutiny for not following proper process. Claire Armstrong has this story.
3: Last year, Federal Labor asked an Adelaide council to submit a funding request for a women's soccer club project before any formal costings or planning had been done. Documents released under Freedom of Information reveal Mark Butler's office urged the City of Charles Sturt Council to back the proposal in his electorate. It was then awarded $5 million under a Commonwealth invite-only grant scheme, which has come under fire for its focus on Labor-held seats. Coalition Senator Anne Rustin has criticised the process, saying developing an overall cost first and manufacturing the detail later was not due diligence.
2: Higher petrol prices, putting pressure on inflation and in turn interest rates, are now being forecast to well into 2027. Houthi rebels in Yemen have stepped up their campaign against Saudi Arabia as the US war on Iran shows no signs of slowing, putting increasing pressure on two of the world's busiest maritime oil routes out of the Middle East. Head of Energy Research at MST Financial, Saul Kovanich, says the geopolitical situation will cause continued financial pain for Australians.
4: We've got an Israeli election end of October, the US midterm elections early November. Iran is incentivized to try and cause as much global economic chaos in the lead up. Overall, this whole conflict remains an escalatory trajectory both in the Middle East and Russia-Ukraine. I think on average, we're going to see prices continue to rise over the next few months.
2: The new British Prime Minister, Andy Burnham, will reportedly meet US President Donald Trump for the first time next week. The Times reports the talks are expected to be held on the sidelines of the UN General Assembly in New York. President Trump had previously mocked Mr. Burnham as the mayor of some town, but he later said they had a very good conversation which covered trade, the military alliance, demining, the Strait of Hormuz and many other topics, and he's wished him good luck in his new role as Prime Minister. Queensland researchers have found a new clue about how exercise may support the ageing brain. They've identified a link involving a chemical released by muscles during physical activity, as Janelle Shorthouse explains.
5: It's called irisin, and University of the Sunshine Coast researchers found older people who exercised more had more of it in their blood. Higher levels were also linked to a larger hippocampus, a part of the brain critical for memory. Dr. Thomas Pace says the findings could have broader implications.
6: It potentially gives a scientific reason why exercise might be helping protect the brain, but it gives potential interventions for people that can't move.
5: 60-year-old Maddie Ryan is happy to help move her body for research.
7: I want to be riding my motorbike at 90.
5: Researchers are now asking whether irisin directly protects the brain and what exercises produce the strongest response.
2: The PGA Tour is not considering a returning member program that would allow players from LIV Golf to return to the US-based circuit the way Brooks Koepka did in January. Speaking 1 week after LIV Golf filed for Chapter 11 bankruptcy protection, PGA Tour Chief Executive Brian Rolapp says accountability and discipline are essential elements for any sports league. LIV Golf hopes to exit from bankruptcy by early 2027. Partly cloudy in Perth today, a medium chance of showers this afternoon and evening, also a possible thunderstorm. Winds easterly, 20 to 30 kilometres an hour, tending northeasterly in the morning, decreasing in the early afternoon. A forecast top of 29 degrees for the city, where right now it's 18.4 degrees. ABC News.
8: 102.5 ABC Perth. Traffic.
0: Thanks, Garrett. 25 to 8. Let's head back to main roads. Hello, Will. What's happening this morning?
9: Morning, Mark. We've got a couple of incidents to report. We've got a burst water main on Amelia Street headed eastbound at Wanneroo Road in Balcatta. The left lane there is blocked, but Water Corp are on site, so no major traffic delays. There's also a truck breakdown on Leach Highway headed southbound at Manning Road in Bentley. The left lane's closed by instant response and traffic very heavy on the approach, so please allow for a safe merge. Drive safely. That's the latest from main roads.
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10: The Aboriginal children left alone in filthy squalor, failed by their parents and the government department that's meant to support them. So who's helping?
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0: It's 24 to 8 on this Wednesday morning. Got your finance figures, your warm weather details, Ross Solly with sport. Kate Lever's got a little tree update for us, pretty important tree update for us from down Frio way. And I'll bring you an update on the little lizards, the reptiles, who hitchhiked a ride down to Perth and we've been trying to help get them home.
8: 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Finance.
0: Well, it wasn't a great day on the markets yesterday. The All Ords closed down 74 points to 8,849. The Dow Jones was down 328 to 52,093. Gold is trading at $4,288 an ounce. Brent crude oil, $108 a barrel. And iron ore, $97 a tonne. Our Australian dollar is buying 71 US cents, 62 euro cents, 53 British pence and $1.24 New Zealand.
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0: Hello to Helen Reid. We've got a warm day on the forecast today.
16: Yes, hello, good morning. Welcome to the idea of getting up to around 29 or 30 degrees. So you don't often get that warm that soon in September, but that is an opportunity for it today. And that's about 8, 9 degrees above average for September. And, yeah, we have got the idea there might be a hint of a shower coming across from that trough line, that west coast trough working its way to the west, bringing that warmth in. Now, tomorrow is going to be another rather sunny day, also plenty of warmth, but it is Friday and we get to see another cold front coming through. We won't have such a warm day, and it'll be a little wet as well. We're expecting about maybe up to 5 to 10 millimetres in the rain gauges on Friday, and only a top temperature of 23 degrees. The cold air behind that change will really be felt on Saturday, only getting up to around 19 degrees on a Saturday morning, with a couple more showers coming through, and then we'll be gradually getting a little bit warmer before the next change as in early next week. But yes, I should also mention tomorrow morning, with today's heat and carrying into tomorrow morning, or tonight, might not be a very cool one. We might be looking at the a rather warm Thursday morning, looking at getting down to about 19 degrees. So that'll be our top temperature on Saturday. That's an odd thought to consider, isn't it?
0: Isn't it? All right. Well, enjoy the warm weather while it lasts. Helen Reid, thank you. 22 minutes to 8 now.
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0: Well, last week we put the call out to help a couple of little hitchhikers get home to WA's northwest. They were a western ring-tailed dragon and a long-nosed tartar dragon. One from Tom Price, the other from Panawanica. Both had hitched a ride on trucks from mine sites. Now, I spoke to the team from WA Wildlife who'd been looking after the little creatures. They were looking for people who were heading that way and might be able to give them a lift home. Dean Huxley from WA Wildlife, hello again.
14: Hi, Mark. How are you going?
0: Yeah, I'm well. How did you go?
14: Very well. And I will say, it's actually all thanks to you and your listeners, because we had been struggling to get a ride for these little reptiles. But after we went on your show, we had several people contact us, which was fantastic.
0: Oh, that's so great to hear. So you had a process of selection as to who got to take them back up north?
14: Yeah, we did actually. I suppose the selection process was more around who could take them probably the soonest and then the least, the shortest line. But yeah, the ringtail that was actually going back to Tom Price, funnily enough, there was a reptile scientist who works on Christmas Island. And so we got one of our volunteers to take it as far as Kinross, and then she actually picked it up from there and took it the rest of the way.
0: Oh, how fantastic. So a reptile scientist, that's someone who knows what they're doing. That worked out well. Yep. And what about the other one?
14: Yeah, so the little tartar dragon, that was the one that was from Panawanica. That was actually a family that were driving up there. So they were going up that way for a holiday. The children were very excited to have a little friend on board, but they understood, they had to keep quiet and they couldn't open the box and all that sort of stuff. But they were very excited to be able to release it on the other side. And yeah, they're going to get some video footage, just to confirm that the lizard did get to where it needed to go. And they'll send that footage to us shortly.
0: That was the thing, wasn't it? You just need to make sure that, yes, that's all happened. So as far as you know, both of these little reptiles have now been released?
14: Yeah, they've both been released. We've had confirmation. We always get video footage. That's just to make sure that, the reptiles do actually get released, because that's what we need to make sure happens. One of the other wildlife rehabilitation centres, Kenyana Wildlife, they contacted us because they had a tartar dragon that also had to get back to the Pilbara. Ah. So we were able to pass on a couple of the other contacts that reached out to us, and I believe their little dragon's also made his way home.
0: Oh, fantastic. Oh, I'm glad we could help out in some way, Dean. That's terrific.
14: So you need to get into the Uber business for reptiles. I think so.
0: Well, you do, by the sounds of it. That's what you're doing. That's the ride share for reptiles. There you go. Well, you've got them back safely. That's great. And look, just a reminder, if people come across any sort of little animals like this, I suppose, that have ended up in the wrong place, I mean, is this what you do? You kind of look after them, rehabilitate them, make sure they're okay?
14: Yeah, absolutely. And look, the biggest risk, for reptiles is the illegal reptile trade. And that's why we do screen who takes these animals for us. And that's why we always request footage. So yeah, if you do come across a reptile that you might have accidentally, brought back in your luggage or something, please give us a call or the Wildcare Helpline. The Wildcare Helpline can connect you with probably the nearest rehabilitator. That person who's licensed to rehabilitate the animal can then work with, like in this situation, members of the public sometimes to get them released. But yeah, we always just want to make sure they get to licensed rehabilitators, and that way we can make sure they don't fall in the wrong hands, people who are trying to do the wrong thing.
0: Yeah, well, that's it. And look, just finally, that's just for anyone listening who goes, oh, but what's wrong with that if we want to just keep it down in Perth? What's the risk here?
14: Well, the risk, obviously, they can't keep them as pets. It's illegal, so you can't take any wild animal and keep them as pets. But if they wanted to just release it here in Perth, it brings all sorts of biosecurity risks. So, for example, there could be a disease up in, the Pilbara that we haven't seen down here, and then all of a sudden we've introduced a new parasite or whatever down here into the Perth region, and vice versa. So we've got to be really careful with wildlife, that they're always released back to where they're found. But also, we could be introducing an animal that, could be, you know, predating on local species. So yeah, we've just got to make sure that we're not introducing, you know, a new animal into a new area. So that's why we always make sure where we have to find out where they were picked up from.
0: Yeah.
14: And then we always make sure we get them back to that spot.
0: Yep, nicely done. Dean, thanks for the update. I appreciate it.
14: Thanks, Mark. And again, thanks to you and your listeners for helping us get these little lizards. Yeah, they're

0: We're home.
1: Yeah, no worries. I'm glad we could help out.
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1: Lots of little updates this morning. Kate, you've got an update on the trees down Frio Way.
3: I do, Gibbo. So you'll remember we've been covering that story about Hilton Park. They want to put a junior footy oval there as part of a massive redevelopment. There was a huge group of protesters that were quite riled up about the potential removal of 26 trees there. They were saying, stop the chop. I went down for the protest. Well, last night there was a special electors meeting that was held at the Fremantle Town Hall. It was packed out. The crowd was split between people who wanted that junior footy oval, so the Fremantle City Dockers Junior Football Club, and the people who wanted to stop the removal of the trees. So just an update on that one. They voted to halt all mature tree removals, investigate alternatives for Hilton Park, and they're calling for improved community feedback and engagement on processes like this. So that issue will then go back to council next week.
1: Mm-hmm.
3: So we'll watch this space and see what happens there. But it was quite a big meeting last night. Lots of people packed that room. So.
1: All right. And it's not over yet, by the sounds of it. Back to council next week. Thank you very much, Kate Lever, with that update. It's 16 to 8 now on 102.5 ABC Perth. Nadia will pop in next, see what's coming up on mornings, and Ross Solly with sport as we head towards the prelim final. The Dockers are flying out today.

0: is in control. Nadia Mitsoff.
1: Well, I try to be Gibbo. How dare those Sydney supporters try those little dirty tricks, hey?
0: Cancel the booking at the pub.
1: That's fine. But yeah, you know, you knock yourselves out, Sydney Swans. That's what you have to resort to,
0: I think,
1: really.
0: A bit of it's hilarious. Rivalry, though. It's pretty
1: it is hilarious. Like
0: It's a good joke.
1: Yeah. No, it was quite funny.
0: And our mate still, he's having his Dockers drinks there on Friday.
1: Oh, no, regardless. I love that. I love that. There's going to be like a standoff. I can't wait. Now, Gibbo, big show today. And you would have seen all week those horrific, alarming reports in The Australian about this group of children, up to 15 at any one time, being left in filthy squalor at a home in South Hedland. And yes, where are the parents? Those kids are being failed by their parents for sure, but also questions about the department. The Department of Child Protection, are they also failing these kids, and has there been enough intervention to try and assist these children, days on their own in squalor, Gibbo?
0: Terrible,
1: and in fact,
0: terrible.
1: I'm going to speak to Ros Thomas. She describes, she's been in that house, she's been spending quite a bit of time up there, and she's going to explain the situation and what she's seen. And it just happens that today I have the Children's Commissioner, Jacqueline McGowan-Jones. She's been watching and she has some things to say about this as well, which is actually coming off the back of a report that she is releasing today, where she has spoken to young people about feeling unsafe. And then I happen to have Cole Blanch, the Police Commissioner, back in for his regular segment. Now, his officers are ones being called out there time and time and time again. There's only so much police can do, because this is a matter for child protection.
0: Yes.
1: When you need to intervene in these kids' home life. So, you know, there is a lot to get in. But I just think when you hear Ros, I think people are going to be pretty angry.
0: Yeah.
1: That this, it's a shame.
0: It's horrible.
1: It's our shame. It is
0: really
1: just appalling, Gibbo. It really is. You're going to hear from a Perth City Councillor reacting to news of another inquiry for the City of Perth. So how does she feel about it? She's got a fair bit to say. And I've loved you've been talking about TV, because it's 70 years
0: today
1: since TV. Did you see that recording of The Seekers? Did you hear about this?
0: No.
1: Oh, so the National Sound and Film Archive has released today, to celebrate this, a clip of the first ever, what they believe is the first known TV performance of The Seekers.
0: Right.
1: And it is fantastic. But was it live? Okay. Were they really singing?
0: No one sang live.
1: No one sang live. Sounds like they do. It looks pretty good. But I've loved you're asking people, Gibbo, if they'd all been on TV. Because we have, right?
0: Well, we had careers in TV.
1: TV.
0: But I was so pleasantly surprised with all the people who had been on such random TV shows and appearances. And it's amazing how many people have been on TV.
1: I always get impressed when I meet people who are on Sale of the Century, because I just felt they were the smartest people ever to be on Sale of the Century.
0: Me too.
1: I do want to hear from people, and they will be out there who will remember watching TV for the first time.
0: Actually, I should have got my mum to call in. I remember when I was a kid, my mum went on Wheel of Fortune.
1: Did she?
0: Yeah. Just reminded me when you said Sale of the Century.
1: How'd
0: Wheel of Fortune was just like, she won something really random, like a hairdryer or something.
1: That's still, hairdryers were not cheap back then. Well, I want to hear from people who watch TV for the first time. Speaking of prizes, though, Sale of the Century, they also had the best prizes.
0: I always wanted to go on Sale of the Century. Oh, Tony Barber.
1: Man, how far would you go? Would you take the golf clubs? Would you take the trip? Or would you come back for the car?
0: Do you want to go on a quiz show with me? I want to go. Let's go on Hard Quiz or something.
1: Just don't know if I'm smart enough.
0: No, neither am I, but we've just got to get good at one topic.
1: What would be my subject?
0: I don't know. You could do the history of the Fremantle Dockers, and I'll.
1: No, someone's done it. Somebody went on and won, and her subject was Fremantle Dockers. Perth Girl, a few years ago.
0: Yeah, you could do great moments in film. So you're not just TV, you've been in film.
1: Oh, no, Gibbo. Well, I'm an actor, remember?
0: That's enough. Bye. That's enough.
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3: The Dockers are one game away from the biggest day in football. Standing between Fremantle and the grand final, Sydney on its home turf. Can the Purple Army march on to the last Saturday in September? Join me, Clint Wilden, live from the SCG as the Dockers face the Swans. 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
1: Hello, Ross.
2: I won some stickers once on Flashers. Do you remember a TV show called Flashers?
3: Flashers? No. Flash ES or ERS?
2: EZ. Oh. Flash ES. Flash ES. I think it was Flashers. It wasn't around for very long. I think it might have been mid-70s. Mike Mead and Ray Burgess.
3: Oh.
2: Were the hosts.
3: Remember Ray
2: and it was
3: Burgess.
2: Sort of like, yeah, you know, Ray Burgess.
3: Yeah, not to be confused with John Burgess, of course, but yeah.
2: No. This is Ray Burgess hit song with Gloria and a few other
3: songs.
2: Yeah,
3: he sang on Telethon, I remember it, yeah.
2: Yep, and Mike Mead. And it used to be on in the afternoons, I think at about 4:30 or something like that. And it was sort of like pop culture type show. And I loved it. And I sent a letter in one time or I answered something and I won some Flashers stickers. And I can tell you what, when I turned up at Pingrup Primary School, with Flashers stickers on my lunchbox, Gibbo, I was like I was already probably up there in the top five coolest kids at the school.
3: Obviously. Yeah.
2: There was only about 10 of us at the school, but I think I got elevated to maybe even top three with my Flashers stickers.
3: What a moment. Got a message here. Maybe we should be talking about, you know, tell us if you've been on Sale of the Century, because someone's texted in to say his mum went on Sale of the Century. She won a portable VCR player from the Fame game. I mean, that was big.
2: God.
3: That was big.
2: Was Sale of the Century a quiz show? I can't remember now.
3: Of course it was. Tony
2: Barber.
3: Yeah.
2: Yes. So my English teacher from school, I think Brian Goldsmith, I think his name was, I think he won something.
3: No. Oh,
2: now this is, I think he went, like, and he used to talk about it at school, that he'd gone through and made it through to the final or something. He was like, he knew lots of stuff.
3: Oh, yeah. Well, that's a good claim to fame. Who was the bloke, someone Evans? Who was the bloke who went the whole
2: Greg.
3: No, the bloke who, what was his name?
2: Tony Evans used to play for West Coast Eagles and from Borden, I think.
3: The bloke who won the lot, who was like the champion of all-time greatest champions on Sale of the Century. He was like the biggest and best, what was his name? Someone will know. Tell me who it was. You'll know. I used to love Sale of the Century. Champion, and remember all the champions. Hostesses, because there was Victoria Nichols and Elise Platt. And
2: Elise Platt, I was
3: Joe
2: a big Elise
3: Bailey
2: Platt fan. Joe Bailey, quite fond of her as well.
3: All of them. Anyway.
2: Yeah. Is it still on? Sale of the Century's not on anymore, is
3: it? No, it's not. What was the name of the guy who took over from Greg Evans, from Tony Barber?
2: Tony Barber.
3: Not Rob Brough, was it?
2: No, it was probably Todd Woodbridge or something like that, was it? What does he do? That stupid coin
3: thing. He does
2: that
3: tipping point. Yeah.
2: Oh, my God.
3: Anyway, sorry. Anyway, let's get on to sport.
2: Let's get on to sport, yes. And Australia has beaten Zimbabwe in the first of the one-dayers overnight. Matt Renshaw scored his first ever one-day international century. Gibbo, he smacked up 109 in Australia's 8 for 294. And in return, Zimbabwe, rolled for just over 200. Nathan Ellis took 5 for 31 in a nice return there. So Australian cricket team just sort of trying to ease themselves in ahead of a long summer here in Australia and a good win there against Zimbabwe. In some AFL news, Brendan Gale, who is the chief executive officer of the new Tasmanian AFL team, he's done an interview overnight, Gibbo, where he has admitted that his team has already signed a whole heap of uncontracted players from rival clubs. But he's not willing and he can't say who. So there are going to be players running around next year for like the Cats and the Eagles and the Dockers, who have already signed to go and play with Tasmania the following year, 18 months out. And Brendan Gale says they've already signed up, that, so you know they can't back out of it. They're in there. They're going to announce them when they get a chance.
3: Wow.
2: Yeah, I wonder. They've got so much money to throw around, Gibbo, and
3: that's
2: they get
3: it.
2: Lots of... So there'll be some big names that they'll... By the way, Tasmania is also rumoured to be looking at hosting or bidding to host the Gather Round.
3: South Australia got it for a few years.
2: It would take a lot to pry it out of South Australia's hands, you would have thought. But apparently Tassie are quite keen.
3: Tassie. Just one step at a time, please.
2: Just back off.
3: Just
2: get your team. See if you can get 20 fit players, young, up and coming young bucks up there ready to play football. And Argentina has announced overnight that they're going to schedule a friendly match against Benin. Benin? Do you say Benin or Benin?
3: Benin?
2: I
3: don't know.
2: I think it's African country, isn't it? Benin? B-E-N-I-N. Benin. Anyway, they're going to schedule a friendly against Benin simply to be a friendly, to be a send-off for Lionel Messi. who, of course, has already announced that he's not going to play anymore. He's had enough. He's not going to represent Argentina anymore. He's 39.
3: Yeah.
2: But they're saying, well, why don't you have one more appearance? We're going to have this friendly match against Benin in October. He's been named in the squad, which is a good starting point. But at this stage, Gibbo, he hasn't given a commitment one way or another whether he's going to play on, whether he's going to play or not.
3: All right. Well, listen, I'm getting back to the text line because the listeners, plural, yep, because there are so many messages answering all our questions, Ross,
2: okay,
3: which
2: cool.
3: is very, very good of them. So Glenn Ridge was the one who took over from Tony Barber. Thank you for that. Yeah. I do remember that. And I was trying to think of that bloke who won everything and was the champion of all-time champions. I've got two names constantly coming up here, and you're both correct. Barry Jones. Do you remember him?
2: Yeah, of course. Yeah. Well, he was a former Labor
3: He was a politician.
2: Senator,
3: so, yeah. Yeah, Barry Jones. And Kerry Young. I remember Kerry Young. He was so good. It was a little bloke with a goatee, I think. I remember Kerry Young.
2: Wasn't Barry Jones, sorry to jump, wasn't Barry Jones on Pick a Box or something?
3: Was he on
2: Saddle of the Century? I thought he made his name on Pick a Box or something like that.
3: Oh, I don't know. I thought it was Saddle of the Century. Okay. But how's this? I also remember this fun fact. This is a really random one from Libby, who says Mel Gibson's dad went on and won it all on Saddle of the Century. And I remember that. And this is so weird that this is probably going back 45 years. And I can tell you his name was Hutton Gibson because it's the same surname as me. And I pretended that he was my dad winning Saddle of the Century.
2: Oh, that's mean on your dad.
3: Hey? I remember that. How do I remember? I can't remember what I had for breakfast. And I remember these things from 50 years ago.
2: You don't even remember flashes.
3: No, I don't. I definitely don't remember flashes. I remember vaguely talking to you. Ross, thank you and
2: bye
3: goodbye.
2: Bye.
3: See you tomorrow.
2: Bye.
3: Ross Solly with just a bit of sport. Thanks for all the Saddle of the Century memories today. Have a great day. It's 8 o'clock.
0: Hi, I'm Rachel Mealy on AM After the News. A powerful bipartisan group meets in Washington urging governments to rein in AI. And Saudi Arabia cancels fuel shipments as the Houthi rebels tighten their grip.
1: Good morning, this is ABC News, I'm Garrett Mundy. A child protection office which has made headlines over alleged failures is staffed to just two-thirds of its capacity. Reports in the Australian newspaper have raised concerns about the South Hedland office, alleging its staff failed to address the neglect of some vulnerable Indigenous children in the town. Under questioning from Nationals MP Julie Freeman in Parliament yesterday, the government revealed 4.8 full-time equivalent positions of a total 14.4 are currently vacant. The longest has been empty for some 4.5 months. The government says it continues to recruit for those vacancies, and additional staff have been deployed this week to help fill those gaps. The mayor of the City of Vincent says multiple local councils are discussing potential mergers as the City of Perth prepares for another inquiry into workplace conduct. Former Vincent mayor and state member for Perth, John Carey, has strongly advocated for the amalgamation of Perth and Vincent. He says larger council areas mean larger candidate pools, allowing voters to elect better quality councillors. Speaking to 102.5 ABC Perth, Alison Zamon has refused to say which councils are in discussions, but says she hopes they all have their community front of mind.
4: Any sort of talk about amalgamation needs to be led by our community. So that's the first thing. And the second thing is you want to make sure that if you're pursuing amalgamations, that you're doing it for the right reasons.
1: The mayor of the City of Greater Geraldton says there's no need to rush into discussions about shark mitigation strategies following an attack earlier this week. Geraldton firefighter Mel Ismail remains in hospital after being bitten while surfing at Glenfield Beach, about 12 kilometres north of Geraldton. The beach remains closed as authorities work to determine what species of shark was involved. Geraldton Mayor Jerry Clune has repeatedly been asked if he would like more action from the state government.
5: Let us get cool heads before we rave on about what we want or what we don't want. It's quite rare for a shark attack here in the Midwest, so let's be considered in our responses. So I'm not going to suggest anything at this stage.
1: The Coalition's spokesman for the digital economy, Aaron Violi, says the government is under a deadline to land its AI policy before investors walk away. Leaked policy documents seen by the ABC reveal Labor is considering imposing an opt-out model where artists' work would automatically be available to AI companies unless creators actively take steps to block or remove them. Mr. Violi says the Coalition is willing to work with Labor to strike a balance between protecting artists and encouraging investment.
6: Hopefully there is bipartisan support and a middle path is found here. The sooner we can see legislation and the sooner we can bring clarity for everyone, the better it will be. In an ideal world, if we could provide that certainty by the end of this year, that would be great.
1: The US